0: Weather forecast in Ottawa this evening. Clear skies with increasing cloudiness after midnight, however. Fog patches developing overnight as well. A low of 10 tonight. Heading into tomorrow, cloudy, becoming a mix of sun and cloud in the morning with those fog patches dissipating. A high of 21 tomorrow. Tomorrow night, mainly cloudy and a low of 15. Looking ahead to Thursday, cloudy with a 30% chance of showers. A high of 23.
1: The mission, I guess, if I were to put it in one sentence, has stayed remarkably consistent for over 40 years.
2: Welcome to Ideas. I'm Nala Ayed.
1: And that is to get Indigenous art out from under the frameworks that were built to interpret it from the outside and to let it be understood on its own terms.
2: Gerald McMaster is a Plains Cree and Blackfoot member of the Siksika Nation, and a curator, artist, and author. His book, Art, Truth, and Reconciliation, explores Indigenous visual responses to the experience of residential schools. It's something that hasn't been done before, gathering the work of Indigenous visual artists from across the generations.
3: The last wish I got was a sockeye, and it's a figure I tried to paint when I was 8 years old, sockeye. To me, they were blue.
2: Including survivors who made art as children in residential schools.
3: In the fishing net, you know, it reminded me of my grandpa's teachings, you know. That's the beginning of my story, that salmon taking care of people. And that's what my name means, caring for people and looking after people. And that's what I do today, so...
2: The book features residential school survivors who became artists.
4: In relation to residential schools, materiality of those schools is what's really come forward for me. So using the actual materials from those schools in a way to hopefully help people understand a much deeper truth about that history, that perhaps they can see themselves within that to build empathy.
2: And that history is carried forward by the next generations of artists also featured in Art, Truth, and Reconciliation.
5: I always describe the act of going to Indigenous and Northern Affairs Canada to secure a copy of the Indian Act as part of the performance of the work, because you can read them online and print them out, but I really wanted their copy, and they gave me a really nice, thick paper copy, which shredded really beautifully in the paper shredder that I use in the office of the Fine Art Building.
2: The book is published online by Art Canada Institute. It is available to anyone with an internet connection. It aims to bring new dimensions into the national process of truth and reconciliation.
1: I was raised as a Nehiya Aisino, or a Plains Cree person. So a relationship to seeing, to responsibility, to truth-making was already part of how I'd been taught to move through the world. What the research demanded was a way of naming what I already knew how to do, which was to look at the material with accountability instead of detachment.
2: Gerald McMaster is our guide in this episode of Ideas, and for him, the book is a very personal project.
1: I keep coming back to my own day school memories. The shame of hearing my own voice in a tape recording that I heard in the sixth grade. I heard this odd rhythm, right? This kind of res rhythm. I thought, my God, I have an accent. I spent years afterwards learning how to sound like someone else. So there's something almost corrective for me personally in building this book's entire method around Plains Cree words instead of English ones.
2: This is Art, Truth, and Reconciliation, the reality of residential schools, illuminated by Indigenous languages, ways of seeing, and resilience.
1: In retrospect, when I look back at

an exhibition I curated in 1992 called Indigena. The whole point of that project was to allow indigenous artists and communities to speak for themselves rather than to be spoken about, which had long happened before that. And this book is that same fight. It's aimed at very specifically at one thing: what indigenous art has to tell us about the residential and day school system and about what came after it. I'm Gerald McMaster, and I'm Nehiyo, Plains Cree and Blackfoot, Plains Cree on my mother's side. I grew up on the Red Pheasant Cree Nation in Treaty 6 territory, which is located in the north central part of Saskatchewan. I spent most of my working life moving between being an artist and later becoming a curator at institutions such as the Canadian Museum of Civilization in Ottawa-Gatineau area, the Smithsonian National Museum of the American Indian in Washington, D.C., and then the Art Gallery of Ontario in Toronto. And just before I retired, I was at OCAD University, where I directed a research center called the Wapata Center for Indigenous Visual Knowledge. When I started, Indigenous art was still mostly filed under the rubric of anthropology and not art history. It was supposed to be evidence of culture and not the work of an artist. But that shifted a great deal, and even now most of that shift has happened inside Western art historical language. So, in other words, when we're thinking of form, medium, and iconography, those are Western frameworks. What hasn't happened for me nearly enough is the shift in whose framework gets to lead the conversation. And that's what this book tries to do differently.

The Glenville Museum is my schooling as well. That's where the book begins for me. Because a number of years ago, I was doing some archival research at the museum. Glenville Museum is in Calgary, of course. When the late historian Hugh Dempsey approached me, he knew me for some reason. He approached me and says, "Your name's McMaster, right?" And I said, "Yeah." And that's when he asked me, he said, "Have you ever thought about where that name comes from?" I said, "Well, I did, but I hadn't done any research." McMaster is a well-known name on the Siksika Nation. That Siksika is about an hour's drive east of Calgary. So he led me into the band records all the way back to a man who had two children. I think he had some daughters, but in particular, these two boys were sent to the Old Sun Residential School. And it was there that we found a file of the two boys who had been stripped of, likely of their traditional names, which they don't give, by the way, but they were each given new names, and one of them was given McMaster. So I have carried that name my entire life. There was also a letter in a file describing how these two boys tried to escape the school only to be caught by an authority. And in this case, it was by the RCMP, where they were forcibly returned. So finding that wasn't just historical research at that point. For me, it became personal. When I was there, I came across an old photograph of a football team, 1897, from the Battleford Industrial School. I recognized some names in it. They were relatives, including two great uncles. And my grandmother, Isabella Schmidt, attended the same school for 10 years, from 1904 to 1914. My grandfather, George Wetheny, didn't attend the school. But my family indicates that he probably went to the day school. So when I was looking at the photograph of my own family through two completely different lenses at once, as kin, as people I'm connected with by blood and story, and as an institutional record,

0: this school photo filed away by the church in the state where it wanted to be filed. One eye sees relatives, people who I belong to, whereas the other eye can't help but see the institution that produced the photograph, the discipline, the control built into how those children were lined up and recorded. I don't get to choose one eye over the other because both are true at once, and the book asks the reader to hold both of these ideas together. This notion of two-eyed seeing comes from a Mi'kmaq elder by the name of Albert Marshall. And I hope they can excuse me for trying to say this word, Itaupmunk. And he developed it along with a researcher whose name is Cheryl Bartlett. What it does is holds the meaning of indigenous and Western ways of knowing together, sitting side by side in their own strengths, without letting one absorb the other. In my Plains Cree language, I think of it as Miu Ganawa Bahtawan, which translates quite basically as seeing together in a good way. Miu Ganawa Bahtawan. So professionally, it's that same structure, my training in Western art history, which gave me real tools such as how to analyze in context and how to do comparison. But in the book, that training doesn't lead. The analytical lead belongs to the Plains Cree frameworks. Western art history is only one eye. It's not the only eye in this book. It's not the eye that's out in front.
1: The model of two-eyed seeing rings true for me at times, but in Albert's instance, he is a fluent language speaker, and so I think the line between his worldview through a Mi'kmaq lens and through a language lens, and also existing in a modern English world, I think the comparisons are probably pretty stark, whereas for me, I grew up speaking English, and I'm trying to learn my language, and so I think that line does become a little bit blurry for younger generations. My name is Emma Hassan-Salperli. I am a Wolastoqiyik visual artist and curator. I currently work as the curator of Indigenous art at the Beaverbrook Art Gallery, and I'm from Ngutgut, or Tobik First Nation, in New Brunswick. There is a tension between my analysis of art through Wolastoqiyik or Indigenous ways of seeing and the Western art world. I often separate them in my mind. My knowledge of stories within Christianity specifically is very limited, and that's foundational to analyzing and understanding the Western art history canon. So I really struggle here in my field and in the research sometimes, but as a curator, I get to talk about the generations of artists who came before me, and I work to ensure that they have a place in written or recorded archives of our art histories in this territory. As a researcher, I try to navigate these tensions by intentionally bringing communal knowledge and language into my curatorial practice.
0: I came across another term, visual sovereignty, in which was used by a Tuscarora scholar by the name of Jolene Ricard. And it names the way that Indigenous people assert self-representation, authority, and presence through visual and material practice, through image and object, not just through a political or legal argument.
1: I'm also really interested in dismantling definitions of low art as they are applied to our art forms, whether it's beading, basket making, or porcupine quill work. Those classifications are definitely racially biased. Indigenous folks were not hired regularly by non-Indigenous folks, and so our art forms were relegated to market systems. And making baskets, for example, fed families, and they were often collaborative ventures among families. And so when I look at a basket, I think about survival and I think about family, but I also think about tending to the land and having a very intimate relationship

0: to the land because he would know which trees were healthy enough to make a basket.
1: Thinking about language and words such as Ganawapa Thamawin, which is the one of the central terms in the entire book, what it means is seeing with responsibility. In Cree thought, seeing isn't passive. There's an old story at the beginning of time when the first humans were rising up, and opening the first man opened his eyes, and of course he encountered the beauty of the world, and the very first words spoken were of gratitude, of thanks. The vision, humility, and relationships, for me, are bound up together in that first moment. And it's for what elders would say, it's renewed every morning, because every time we wake up and open our eyes, in a sense, we're re-entering that same ceremony. Therefore, to see in that sense is to enter into a relationship with people, the land, with memory, and what can't be seen directly, but to accept responsibility for what you've witnessed. It turns perception itself into an ethical act.
2: Life is a circle. Everything inside that circle is related. We depend on each other. We look after each other, whether it be the fish, the plants, the animals, everything, all the people, where we're from. We all take care of each other, and we support each other. My English name is Mark Utlio. I am from Ahuset. It's up past Tofino, 12 miles past Tofino. I'm still in miles. It's grown considerably. Like, I haven't been home since 68. That's after residential school. So I've never really been home after residential school. Victoria's been my home away from home. And I have two children. I married into the Songhees Nation people. And my children are Songhees members, so that's my little family here. So I go home once in a while, but not like I should, but it's just the way it is. And I had to go through my healing process before I even could, you know, do that. You know, it was so hard to go through Port Alberni just because of all the harm that was done to us in the school. And I try to harm myself. That's why I asked my dad to get me out. I was trying to end my life in residential school. And I'm grateful to my friend that took me down, and I'm still here today. I'm very grateful to him. I mean, it's a different world today. And I'm very happy now after all my healing work I've gone through. And I appreciate the Songhees people, the Esquimalt Nation people, for taking care of me. They really took care of me in our culture, and I'm very grateful to them people.

There's another interesting term. It's pronounced dapasnegiwin. And when I was a young lad, I understood it as simply to draw. But more recently, I began investigating, talking with elders and knowledge bearers back home, and they told me what it really means is to draw truthfully, a mark that is made in a truthful way. So it comes out of an older practice of the indigenous artists from the

plains. And it really is about warriors returning from a hunt or a battle in which they were generally required to recount really what happened. But they had to do it truthfully to be believed. In other words, you had to have witnesses, of course. Their drawings function in the same way. So if you drew something inaccurately, you lost all credibility. So with children's drawings done from the 1930s to the 1960s, that's where I use the word tapasnegawin, because to me, the child's drawing functioned as testimony the same way that a warrior's account had to.

0: The example I'd like to point out is Mark Atleo's drawings of a sockeye salmon, which he painted when he was 7 years old at the Alberni Indian Residential School. It's of a fish caught in a net, painted in bright colors, and it recalls the fishing techniques from his grandfather from before he was taken to residential school. Salmon is medicine to our people. There's nothing wasted in salmon. We eat it all. And growing up, when I started fishing, my grandpa said, share with people, the elder people. And I did that when I first started, and to see that come back to me was special. I said, who are you? And these kids dropping fish off at my place. I don't have a boat. I don't have a fishing rod, nothing. They just drop me fish off every year, since, to this day, all the grandchildren. So their message gets passed on to the grandchildren, what I used to do for them. If I was still fishing, I'd still do the same thing.
1: Decades later, that painting returned to him at a Truth and Reconciliation Commission event, where 47 children's paintings were repatriated that day, and a Nuchalnuth woman carried each one into the hall by hand, because, as a person by the name of Cheryl Johnson put it, the paintings can't be stacked. Every child must be carried.
0: TRC was happening downtown Victoria, and my friends kept calling me and said, do you have a painting down here? It's yours. I said, I've never painted in my life. I don't know. I don't think so. And they kept phoning. And my soccer buddy, we're real close. He said, Mark, you gotta come see your painting. It's yours. I said, Jack, I've never done that in my life. I don't know how to paint. It's got your name on it, Mark. Holy cow. So I made an appointment to go see it at the University of Victoria. It was a real awakening moment for me. And I didn't touch it until after they returned it to me in the final TRC in Vancouver. It was very emotional because of the place we were in and why I did that painting, and that was a safe place for me to be. And to see others suffer wasn't very nice. I mean, it's something I talk about with different people. I'd never want anything like that to happen to anyone, any child. And I've worked with different agencies. I said, do not harm the children. That's like a residential school again. The year I got my painting back was something special, 2013. They returned my painting our traditional ways. And that was a real big load off my shoulders, you know, lifted me right up. And I started painting again. I mean, I've done 12 since 2013, so I'm enjoying it. It's sort of like visions I get, little visions, you know. It's something I grew up with, and my grandpa taught me a lot. He told me where the killer whales go at a place near my home. It's a big bluff. It goes way down, straight down. There's a cave in there, and that's where the killer whales go in. So I did a picture of that. So killer whale just sitting there waiting to go. That's my vision. So.
1: That's Dapa Snagewin in both directions. The truthful mark made as a child, and the truth that it still carries when it came home.
0: As a member of the survivor group, we have We've had different shows with all our paintings all over BC, Vancouver, Victoria, Souk, Port Alberni. And, you know, the truth is here. That's what we talk about in our paintings. The truth is here. And we always say, the truth is here, and Ich Heid, Ishuk Istawak, we're all one. After the truth is here, we're all in one people. We work together.
2: Elder, artist, fisherman, teacher, and residential school survivor, Mark Utleo. This is Ideas. I'm Nala Ayed. Gerald McMaster's book, Art, Truth, and Reconciliation, gathers Indigenous visual responses to Canada's residential and day schools. It's full of artworks from across the generations. And at its center is Indigenous language. In the book, Gerald draws on Plains Cree terms rather than Western modes of thought as the primary means of engaging with Indigenous artworks.
1: So why these terms lead the book rather than sit as a commentary alongside Western art history? I feel they are offered not as stand-ins for Western words like form and iconography. They establish the actual terms of engagement, how to look, how to make truth visible, how to understand creation as a relational, life-giving act. So if you start with Western categories, you might end up asking, what does the piece mean? If you start with these Indigenous concepts, you end up asking, what is the artist doing in their own terms? That's a different question, and it gets to a very different and truer answer. So I guess what I wanted to say is that language really sits at the center of how this whole book tries to make sense of the world. Kanawapahtamuan isn't just a term I'm translating for the listener. Seeing with responsibility takes me a whole phrase in English to gesture at what one Cree word carries in its own. In other words, seeing, relationship, and obligation all at once are inseparable. English tends to split those words into separate ideas, whereas Cree doesn't. It's not a small linguistic curiosity. It's the whole entire argument of the book in miniature. And if language you're given to describe something can't hold what you're trying to describe, you haven't just lost a word. You've lost a way of understanding the world. Getting the language back is an essential part of reconciliation and what this book is asking for. I think for us as Indigenous folks in this country with the 53 different languages that exist, I think we have to start looking at this in a different way. Not as a political act, but rather as a contribution to the field itself, because this field is ever expanding. The other term that I've introduced in the book is Migosowin. Migosowin is like a gift of vision you're given. You may have heard of that, of course, in general language, gift of creativity.

0: and a gift of life. We're all given gifts of some kind. And to me, it's a generative force that runs through Indigenous making. It's understood as something given by the Creator and carried through generations. And it's not just limited to art. The same word covers creative intelligence in other areas of, you know, medicine, architecture, storytelling, land stewardship, and of course, ceremony. To receive it is to be handed a responsibility. It has to be exercised in a good way and guided by our elders and knowledge bearers. And we all, of course, in the end, have to be accountable to our communities.
1: Yeah, actually, these are, it's a little overgrown right now because we're busy this summer. But we have our little swamp pond, which is in there. And my name is Adrian Stimson. I am a Siksika Nation artist situated here on the Siksika Nation in southern Alberta. I am an interdisciplinary artist. I started off as a painter, but moved into all aspects of making art over the years, including public art. I was in Saskatoon for many years and spent many years in Saskatchewan, but moved back home and happy to be home and making art on my home territory. I attended two residential schools, but am familiar with five, which includes my familial history and as an infant before I actually attended. So I have this really sort of long-standing and interesting history with residential schools, but having attended them and having, you know, as many have, suffered the abuses in them, I do identify as a survivor of residential schools. But I also want to throw in there thriver, because I'm also thriving in spite of it, of that history. So I think that's important because as survivors, we're resilient and we move through the world in many different ways.

in particular, the work that I did that's featured in the book, Sick and Tired, which is the residential school bed and the actual windows from the school. You know, it's interesting because that work's for me started when I was probably in high school or before that. My mom worked at now the Olson College, which used to be the residential school, and I used to get dropped off from school there and then walk home because I currently live in the garden that was once the Olson Residential School garden. So it's about a mile or so walk down into the valley. But you pass the Anglican graveyard for which a lot of my family are buried. But actually, you know, in those days, right beside it was the dump. And they would just dump everything in there. And this one particular year, they were renovating the school and they were throwing everything in there. And little old me, sort of walking by, looking at these things, thinking, ah, they can still be used. And not really as from an artistic perspective, but it was something else. And this is what, you know, you wonder about as an artist and your connection to the universe, is that I really felt compelled to take these objects home. So I would like to pick them up and, you know, little me at the time, these big pieces, like even a bed, a steel bed, I took them home and put them in my parents' garage, not really knowing what I was ever going to do with them. It wasn't until I was an adult that I, you know, and went through a formal educative process and thought about installation and really thought about these objects and how I purposefully, you know, collected them. And now they're speaking to me in the sense that I got to do something with them, given their history. And I often, part of my practice is looking at objects that, you know, I guess from sort of a metaphysical way that have, you know, are in these places and collect this energy and hold that energy. And so a way was for me to exercise that history and exercise that history through recontextualizing these objects, but also referencing their brutal histories, you know, and it really goes back to my father, who we went to those schools, and about, you know, 65 or 6 years old, he'd look out the windows and they'd face west to where his parents lived just down in the valley, and he would really be lonely for them. So one day when he was in the shower fully naked, he took off and ran home. So I think about those windows and you know how many children looked out those windows longing to be home. And so for me, you know, it really came from my father in a way that his story impacted me, and that's why I thought of the windows. And then the bed, you know, we don't know what

happened on that bed. It is this signifier. And then for me as a Black person, the buffalo is something that is a big part of our history and lives, and with the disappearance of them, you know, which is really analogous to the same as, you know, what they tried to do to us. You know, and using the buffalo hide as a metaphor for the people, and, you know, in a sarcophagus kind of way, and putting it on the bed, you know, so that obviously triggers those sort of dark histories. And then the light above just, you know, shining through, and I didn't put a mattress on it to make it sort of look like it was being stretched. So again, looking at, you know, that history, you know, and in those places, which is, you know, being a real place of being sick and really being tired of the colonial project.

you know, when I was thinking of Sick and Tired, you know, part of the thing I was thinking again about my father and about a lot of the kids who were in that, in those schools, that notion of being smothered. That notion being smothered by the colonial project, the assimilation process. So, so I start to think about pillows and feather pillows. And so for me, you know, that idea that, you know, when the kid is looking outside the window, you know, and by putting, by obscuring their view with the feathers, is that notion of being smothered by these places. So I think about that, but also in another poetic way, I think about snow. You know, the coldness of snow. And of course, there's many sad stories of the children running away, and in particular, old son, from that school in the middle of winter, and only to freeze, you know, not only, 200 yards from the school. So, you know, I think that that materiality in itself is something that really speaks to me, or spoke to me, about the idea of smothering, of obscuring, of losing oneself in nothingness.

0: with the generation of survivor artists who came after, artists such as Alan Sapp, Norval Morisot, Carl Beam, Adrian Stimson, the emphasis moves to Migosowin, because what's remarkable about that generation is that the creative gift simply couldn't be extinguished by the schools, even when it went quiet for a while.
1: My home in Red Tide Reserve, it's not there anymore, but I paint from memory, so people they can see.
0: For Migosowin, and for the survivor generation, I'd point to Alan Sapp, who is from Red Pheasant First Nations, my own home community. He briefly attended the Onion Lake Residential School, but his paintings almost never depict schools directly. Instead, he paints images of men hauling wood and children skating and families traveling around by a horse-drawn sleigh.
2: Lifestyles on most native reserves have changed dramatically since Alan was a boy. So when he meets in the gallery with young children, he believes he can teach them something about their Cree heritage.
1: Yeah, I think that's important. To see these pictures hanging in the wall, because he didn't see that. Some of these youngsters, they didn't see the way used to be on reserve.
3: You want them to know what it was like to live back then?
1: Yeah.
3: I love this this perspective. From the top, this seems to be a favorite angle of yours, from the top like that.
1: Well, I guess that's the way I feel, to do that.
3: You do that a lot. Like, this one looks like you're on top of the top of the haystack?
1: Yeah.
3: What do you call that painting?
1: This is called hauling hay from my grandfather. This is my grandfather.
3: Is every picture that you paint a real memory?
1: Yeah. So if I paint picture, it got to be nice and quiet, because I'm thinking from memory.
0: But there's one striking example of a work called Recess at Onion Lake School, and he did it in 1988. In the work, you see children scattered across a bare, wintry schoolyard where there's no adults around, the colors drained out of it, and there's no overt violence in it at all. But it's set against everything else he painted. All the warmth and family life, its silence says everything.
1: Sometimes I draw a picture, and then I start to talk about problems, and then my wife would say to me, don't do that. Just your mind and pictures, never about problems. That's what she told me. I said, okay, I do that.
0: That, to me, is Migosowin, the gift that kept working. It kept producing warmth and memory, and the one time it touches the school directly, the absence is the entire statement that he expresses. In the generation following that, the direct descendants of survivors, Ganawapatamun comes forward most strongly, because their work is very consciously about seeing with responsibility across time and reckoning with what they've inherited rather than live directly. And then the newest generation, the youngest artists in the book, carry all three at once. So the framework of Tapasnagewin, Ganawapatamun, and Migosowin run across all three generations. You know, I'd actually describe it as one continuous framework rather than three terms handed out, one per generation, chapter by chapter, though there's a real emphasis that shifts as you move through the book.
4: I was really interested in overt political art when I was studying in the fine arts program at Mount Allison. And I'd been interested in community politics since I was a child, like 8 or 9 years old. My grandmother was a political activist for most of her life, and she taught me about systematic oppression from as early as, you know, 9 or 10.
0: I think that older generations might see the younger generations and encourage them to think back of who they are, where they came from, who's their family, who's their community, and even try to consider learning a bit about the language. Obviously, it's much more difficult to do so, but to think that way. And so there's elders are always, for us at least, saying to us, agamaimo, means work hard, you know, keep working hard. And I think that those are the kind of profound messages that I have had over these years. And what is, to me as an elderly person today, will pass on to my grandchildren.
4: The Wabanaki double curve motif is a mirrored double C curvilinear symbol that takes on different styles and icons between nations, and they appear in 18th and 19th century beadwork, birch bark etching, and textiles. And although we cannot decipher exactly what they mean through the archives or even in oral history in some instances, many of them reference medicinal plants, which to me relates to life cycles and living in relationality to the land. Some of them can also represent human and non-human relationships, whether that's a relationship to yourself or your partner or your family. Especially when they're clustered together, those start to speak of family and community systems. A friend of mine, actually, Percy Sokobi, taught me the importance of inventing and recontextualizing double curve motifs to fit our current context, art forms, and messages. So I am constantly trying to form new designs within the rules.

0: I talk about them as our visual language, and because I'm a language learner and not a fluent speaker, I'm using them to understand our worldview in fuller ways that I don't have necessarily through language. We describe the world in very different ways than is accessible to us through English, and a lot of our language is verb-based, which I really enjoy unpacking definitions, full definitions within Wolastoqe.
1: We are gifted with so much, and we really have to take that responsibility forward and think seriously, but at the same time realize that we're making a contribution to this country and always have, despite the fact that we've been written out or an attempted erasure. I think now there's a profound understanding what indigenous peoples across this country bring in so many areas of life and so many ways of knowing and thinking and seeing. I think to me that's the profound effect that we will have and what our contribution will be.
0: One of the pieces of mine that are featured in Gerald's book is titled White Flag. And the work is a standard-sized Canadian flag with Indian Act paper shreds bonded to the maple leaf and the red borders. I secured a copy of the Indian Act from the Indian Affairs Office in Nova Scotia, and I brought it back to school and I ran it through a paper shredder. But I chose to cover the red sections because red is a significant ceremonial color in many Indigenous nations, and specifically for us on the East Coast, it might symbolize red ochre, which was used to preserve the body upon burials. But red also wraps and protects the four sacred medicines. And overall, it's a power color steeped in symbolism. And with that work, I was thinking through this term, legislative identity, specifically how the Indian Act has impacted Indigenous forms of traditional governance, because we have had to adopt a band council system that has changed the ways in which we self-govern as nations. I always describe the act of going to Indigenous and Northern Affairs Canada to secure a copy of the Indian Act as part of the performance of the work in making White Flag, because you can read them online and print them out, but I really wanted their copy, and they gave me a really nice thick paper copy which shredded really beautifully in the paper shredder that I used in the office of the Fine Art Building. And so I took all of these shreds. I often say I still have half a bag of Indian Act in my studio or my closet. I did make a sister piece to White Flag, and it's called Adla Mia, or She Keeps Praying. And it's a jingle dress, a red jingle dress with the same idea. The shreds are bonded to the skirt part of the jingle dress, and that also becomes a performance because I made the dress to fit my body, and it was modeled after my great-grandmother's ribbon work on her ribbon dress. And my thought process was the paper would rub up against the metal jingle cones and would start to wither the act away the more that I danced.

again, that referenced my great-grandmother's work. Her name is Marjorie Purley. She was the president of the Catholic Women's League in Tobik in the 60s, I believe. And then she left her post to work for the Union of New Brunswick Indians, which was a new organization in late 60s, early 70s. And she wanted to conduct research on our traditions, our dances, and our ceremonies to bring those aspects

of culture back into the community when this was a time that the church had heavy overall control over health, education, and community life. And so she conducted all of this research. She built what was then called Fort Maliseet, and it was a gathering space where she hosted talks, powwows, and ceremonies, and invited in people from all over and to speak and gather there. But she was ostracized by her community for doing that, and she worked alongside her sister, Juanita Pearley. And so I often think about that, those decisions that they made to preserve culture in Tobik, because we recognize them now as, how do I say this? I think we recognize them now under the importance of preserving our art histories, our dance histories, our ceremonies, because without those decisions, we may not have access to them now.

I'd actually like to push back gently on the idea that any of this is finished. The youngest artist in this book is still finishing high school. So the book doesn't end so much as open outward into a conversation that's directly continuing without us and in new hands. Indigenous art doesn't illustrate reconciliation. It creates the conditions for it. It asks us to see, to remember, and to respond differently. That's not a responsibility that belongs to one generation. It moves.

art, truth, and reconciliation. This episode of Ideas is based on the book of the same name, published online by Art Canada Institute. It was produced by Sean Foley and featured the book's author, Gerald McMaster, as well as the voices of Mark Utlio, Adrian Stimson, and Emma Hassensall Perley. Special thanks to Victoria Nolte at Art Canada Institute and to Ted Whitecalf of Sweet Grass Records. And to our colleagues, Allison Dempster in Calgary, Mivani Davis and Danielle McCready in Fredericton, Madeline Green in Victoria, and John Scaife in Toronto. Technical production by Danielle Duval and Will Yar. Our web producer is Lisa Ayuso. Our senior producer is Nicola Lukšić. Greg Kelly is the executive producer of Ideas, and I'm Nala Ayuso.

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1: What kind of future do Albertans want? The upcoming referendum will reveal where voters stand. Choices on the ballot. Stay in Canada. Seek more provincial powers over immigration. And whether to push for constitutional change. 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The Alberta Referendum, October 19th. 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
2: Magic Jordan are the Canadian pop and R&B duo who have worked with the likes of Drake, Party Next Door, and Beyonce. They're in the middle of their world tour and celebrating their new album. They'll be here to tell you how if you and your friends have completely different tastes in music, you should probably start a band together.
3: From CBC News, the world is sour. I'm Neil Kumar. A year after the Prime Minister named the first batch of major projects on the federal government's fast-track list, LNG Canada is pressing ahead with expansion plans in Kitimat, BC. It will double the export capacity to international markets. And as Olivia Stevanovich reports, it will also mean jobs.
4: What a great day for Canada.
5: Prime Minister Mark Carney celebrating what his government says is the second largest single private investment in the country's history. A $33 billion announcement by LNG Canada. Carney says the project will be built with Indigenous people, expected to create up to 4,000 jobs and double Canada's liquefied natural gas exports to Asian and European markets. But since it's the only large-scale LNG export facility in the country, the opposition isn't exactly rejoicing.
6: We should have 18 LNG terminals right now. That's how many were seeking applications when this Liberal government took office.
5: Conservative leader Pierre Poilievre says LNG Canada Phase 2 should have happened a decade ago.
6: So my message to the Liberals is a little less conversation, a little more action, please.
5: Olivia Stefanovich, CBC News, Ottawa.
3: Sources tell CBC News Conservative MP Scott Acheson is resigning at the end of the fall sitting. He has represented Ontario's Parry Sound Muskoka riding since the 2019 election. CTV News first confirmed the news of his departure. The resignation would add to a list of Conservative MPs exiting electoral politics in recent months. Former MPs Kathy Wagenthal and Larry Brock have both stepped down in the past month. The former U.S. special counsel who secured two indictments against Donald Trump says he will not be silenced. Jack Smith testified before the Senate Judiciary Committee on Tuesday in Washington. As Nick Harper reports, he has told senators that he remains steadfast in his decision to prosecute the U.S. president.
7: I stand by my testimony, and I will not be silenced by continued threats of prosecution from the president or others.
8: Jack Smith was grilled by Republicans aiming to discredit his investigations, at one point accusing him of perjury. The former special counsel headed up probes that led to criminal charges against Donald Trump, focusing on his alleged 2020 election interference and the potential mishandling of classified documents. Smith defends the cases and maintains they were not politically motivated.
7: Rather than accept his defeat in the 2020 presidential election, President Trump engaged in a criminal scheme to overturn the results and prevent the lawful transfer of power.
8: Smith withdrew the charges after Trump's 2024 election victory, citing long-standing Justice Department rules against prosecuting a sitting president. Democrats call the hearing a smokescreen to distract from the president's own clear unlawful conduct. Nick Harper for CBC News, Washington.
3: A BC Supreme Court judge has ruled that parts of Canada's drug laws are unconstitutional. The judge has overturned drug trafficking convictions against two men who admitted to distributing illegal substances. Michelle Gassoub has that story.
9: A BC judge sided with two activists on Tuesday, throwing out their previous convictions for drug trafficking. Justice Catherine Murray found the pair acted in the public interest when they provided tested drugs to people already using substances on Vancouver's downtown east side. Tim Dixon was their lawyer.
10: Today was a real vindication of the actions that they took. And Justice Murray spoke to them directly, and she applauded their courage.
9: Iris Nix and Jeremy Callicum founded the Drug Users Liberation Front in 2022. It operated as a compassion club. Centre BC leader Eleanor Sturco is critical of the decision.
11: The assertion that Dolph didn't cause any harm.
9: Justice Murray wrote that a safer supply program is urgently needed to save lives in a province where, since 2016, nearly 19,000 people have died due to toxic drugs. Michelle Gassoub, CBC News, Vancouver.
3: And that is The World This Hour. For CBC News, I'm Neil Kumar.
12: Taking a look now at your weather forecast in Ottawa this evening. Clear skies with increasing cloudiness after midnight, however. Fog patches developing overnight as well. A low of 10 tonight. Heading into tomorrow, cloudy, becoming a mix of sun and cloud in the morning with those fog patches dissipating. A high of 21 tomorrow. Tomorrow night, mainly cloudy and a low of 15. Looking ahead to Thursday, cloudy with a 30% chance of showers. A high of 23.

Tom Power. Welcome to Q. When Drake put out his smash hit, Hold On, We're Going Home, it was a big moment for Canadian music. I mean, this Canadian R&B hip-hop tune that became one of the biggest songs in the world. Behind the scenes, behind that song, was the duo Magic Jordan. Since then, they've released their own successful music, worked with folks like Beyonce, but then something happened. They sat down across from one another and said, do we still really want to do this? Do we even want to keep making music? They'll tell you about that moment and how it led maybe to their greatest album yet. That's coming up. Plus, speaking of great Canadians, Kelly and Celine Peterson, the widow and daughter of the late jazz icon Oscar Peterson, will be here to talk about a new collection of Oscar's music released into the world and about some of his pranks. It's coming up on Q. So I bet you've had this experience at some point in your life when you're like a teenager, or maybe it happened to you more in like your 20s when you went to school or you started working. But you make a new friend because you bond over something you both like. Like you both love the same music. You both love the same video games. You both love the same books. And you start talking about the things that you love, just naming things that you love. And then by the end of the conversation, you realize, oh, my God, I have a new friend here. That's kind of the story with one of Canada's biggest production and music duos, Magic Jordan. You might know them as the guys who were behind this jam.

That is Hold On, We're Going Home, which Magic Jordan wrote with Drake. And that song, if you're not as familiar with it, like, took off all around the world on radio, on TV, on streaming platforms. It was really big on Vine. Do you remember Vine? It was huge. It was huge on Vine. And it helped, you know, build Canadian R&B and hip hop into what it is today. So Magic Jordan is two people, Majid Al-Maskati and Jordan Ullman, who met when they were studying at the University of Toronto. And they began making music in dorm rooms before being signed to OVO Sound, which is Drake's record label. They released their fifth studio album, Two Roads, back in August. And the album is a reflection of their journey together and also an homage to the people who helped them along the way. And really, I think it's their best album yet.

0: That is Look What You've Done by Magic Jordan. They stopped by the Q Studio when they were in town on their tour stop in Toronto. Can I tell you something that happened behind the scenes, though? Magic wasn't feeling too good that day. Like, he was pretty sick with a pretty bad cold. So you might hear some sniffles here and there. You might catch a little commiserating from me as well. I started out, though, by asking Jordan where they were when they started recording this new album. And it led to a pretty interesting story. Here's my conversation with Magic Jordan.
1: I think we were in South Africa. We were doing a festival, and we rented a studio, and we had like a real conversation where we were just like, okay, what do you really want to do? Like, we've been making music for 14 years. What do you truly want to accomplish? And where do you want the music to take you? And do you want to make music? Do you want to do this?
0: Really, it got to that level of do we still want to do this?
1: Yeah. And, you know, both of us are like, of course. So that was easy. But I don't know. It felt like the easiest album to finish. Because the trip was coming to an end.
0: Yeah.
1: We were recording in L.A. And we printed everything. We invited our friends over. We listened to it. And that's the album. It wasn't really any other... you know, we didn't sit on it for a long time. I think that's why it feels fresh.
0: Magic, what was your answer to that question? Just to bring you in for a second here, but like as long or short as you want to say here, what was your answer when you guys were having the question of, you know, what do we want us to be? What do we want us to sound like?
2: Great question. That was my response. I think it's important to have big conversations when you've been doing things for a long time. I think even regardless of that, if you're in any sort of relationship, business, personal, family, you have to have these kinds of conversations. Yeah, we just wanted to feel energy. I think that's what came out of that conversation, is both of us were waking up feeling so great in our lives, we wanted it to be reflected in the music. You know, like, life is great, everyone's doing well, you know, we're healthy. At the time, I was. we have great people around us, so we want to kind of make an album that thanks them for believing in us and our potential, and also thanking each other.
0: I was reading into some of the original the music that you got into, because I think Two Roads is an interesting title for this record, and I want to get into that in a second. For people who don't know your story, or as well, even people who do, what you're saying is meaningful, that you've sort of landed on a coherent music that belongs to Magic Jordan,
1: right?
0: Because a lot of times before this, the magic was your two musical worlds coming together. That was the magic that made your music.
1: Yeah.
0: I did some research into the first records you guys picked up. Jordan, I found out for you, it was that you were 6 years old and you bought a Jimi Hendrix record.
1: Yeah.
0: Why did you buy a Jimi Hendrix record when you were 6 years old?
1: Well, my dad bought it, and I don't know, I remember.
0: Oh, it wasn't with your own money? That wasn't, your dad bought it for you?
1: My dad bought it.
0: Okay,
1: for me,
0: okay, but, okay. What was the first
1: maybe part? He gave me the money and then I just walked in, but I don't know. I fell in love with that. It was like Jimi Hendrix experience, and I fell in love with it, and I fell in love with like how the music sounded.

0: like I could hear the stereo drums. Then I don't know. I picked up on something really young as a kid of like songs are recorded differently. Each song, like it's not just like you hear something and it like all comes from one place. Like somebody is there designing where things are.
1: Yeah, there is production. There's production. There's intention.
0: Yeah.
1: What was the first one you think about with your own money?
0: First one with my own money? That's a good question. Oh man, it was probably Alexis on Fire.
1: I didn't know that about you. I didn't know that you came from.
0: Oh, I love that music. Yeah, I think I've seen Alexis on Fire the most out of any artist. Like, you remember when they used to do like the St. Catharines shows?
1: And, yeah.
0: Like the Southern Ontario tour. I used to go every single summer.

0: Interesting. Your music ended up in a, certainly a little bit of a different place than that.
1: Yeah, but even with their music, like what Dallas Green was doing and the kind of the juxtaposition, the melody to it, loved it.
0: I like it.
1: Yeah.
0: Imagine I found out for you that the first CD you bought was not for you. You bought a Santana CD for your dad?
2: Oh, yeah, yeah. Santana, my dad had a Santana CD. Yeah, that I remember he had a, you know, a CD player in the car, and I remember listening to that album nonstop.
0: But the first one you really bought was Now That That's What I Call Music 6.
2: It was a compilation. Okay, that was the first CD I ever bought.
1: Okay,
2: yeah.
1: That is the first one for sure.
2: Yeah.
1: It was like Now 3 with like Blue, Eiffel 65.
2: It was a pop compilation album.
0: I had the record here somewhere along the way. Oh, no, I have it right here. Hold on. I'll tell you what's on that record. So I guess Bye Bye Bye by NSYNC. Does that make sense?
2: Yeah.
1: Yep.
0: Stronger by Britney Spears.
2: Yeah.
0: Are these good songs to you? Do you like these songs?
1: Big.
2: Yeah,
1: big
2: bangers.
1: Yeah.
2: Bangers.
0: Hold on, say banger or not a banger. Ready? Stronger, Britney Spears.
1: Banger.
0: NSYNC, Bye Bye Bye.
1: Banger.
0: Love Don't Cost a Thing, Jennifer Lopez.
1: Huge.
2: Banger.
1: Huge.
0: Independent Women, Destiny's Child.
1: Massive.
2: Huge. That was so big.

0: the biggest bang.
1: My sister was playing this album like right beside the bedroom, and I remember always hearing all these like Backstreet Boys, even like underrated.
2: Yeah,
1: Backstreet Boys.
2: Come on, Max, even get out of here.
1: Even how massive they are, underrated music. So good.
3: It wasn't me, Shaggy.
0: Shaggy was my first concert.
4: Wasn't me. Saw the marks on my shoulder. Wasn't me. Heard the words that I told her. Wasn't me. Heard the screams getting louder. Wasn't me. She stayed until it was over.
2: Shaggy was your first concert. Tell me.
0: Yeah, Bahrain. We didn't get a lot of artists. It was Shaggy and it was Craig David came to Bahrain, and they...
3: On a Monday.
0: Yeah. And it was
1: passing through.
0: Yeah, they were like, we're here. And I remember just being so amazed by live music and the fact that you could just go to a show and feel so good during the entire set and leave just feeling so happy. Yeah. And witnessing, you know, Craig David, such a master of his craft, R&B songwriting. Yeah, that had a big impact on me. And I think that's why the Now compilation makes sense, too, because there's a lot of melodic writing and stuff like that.
2: By the way, Creed with Arms Wide Open is also on there.

0: love.
1: Yeah. Really?
0: I feel like that's like a Nardwuar thing with me.
1: Creed,
0: like,
1: with Arms Wide Open?
0: Yeah, like I'm DJing tonight. I'm definitely playing that.
1: Well, why do you love Creed with Arms Wide Open so much?
0: It's an amazing song.
1: It meant a lot to you when you were a kid. You like that
0: Honestly,
1: song?
0: Yeah. Now we're getting sentimental, but I remember my dad played it for me. He's like, this song, when I heard it, I was expecting a boy, and I was like, this is a song about you. So I'm with our arms wide open, you know? Like, I am Creed.
1: Your dad was thinking about that song with you, because the song's about Scott Stapp getting ready to invite
0: exactly.
1: into the world.
0: Exactly. Yeah.
1: I didn't know this compilation was so meaningful to you. It's beautiful.
0: Yeah.
2: Yeah.
1: So when you got together, when you met, what was the overlapping music you had? It seems like you were two roads diverged pretty far at this point.
0: Right.
1: You with your St. Catharines tattoo yeah. punk and yeah. a little bit of pop.
0: Right.
1: What was the music you had in common?
2: Yeah, I think we had a lot of music, you know, UK rock. And underground, but I think our first project was more of a compilation itself. We kind yeah. of wanted to go in and make a mixtape of different sounding songs that moved us, that we liked.
1: But you know how when you meet somebody, you know, especially at that age, oftentimes it's like, oh, you like that thing too, and that can really bond
0: right.
1: you.
0: Yeah.
1: Oh, it
0: yeah.
1: seems like that happened with you guys. And last time we talked a lot about how you guys got together and how the Drake and 40 thing happened.
0: Right.
1: But what I didn't get is, what was that music that made you both look at each other at U of T and
0: oh,
1: go like...
0: Yeah.
1: Oh yeah, you like this thing and I like
0: right.
1: this thing.
0: I think there was a couple very distinct songs that we had on like a YouTube. You know, like people used to YouTube DJ and just like open links.
1: Yeah.
0: So we're hanging out and we listened to Darius Malablu. It's like this new disco song from like the 2010s or whatever.
2: SoundCloud, YouTube, these
0: yeah.
2: days when, you know, people were just uploading vinyl rips onto the
0: yeah.
2: internet and you're finding these rare records. There was, at school, there was this peer-to-peer file sharing program called Shakespeare
0: yep.
2: where you could access different people's shared folders, whatever they wanted to put in there, you could access it. So people were putting up all these albums that they had bought. So you're hearing
0: yeah.
2: all kinds of rock, underground rap, R&B, pop that's from the 70s and 80s that missed me in Bahrain because I had radio programming. That was all my music. It was just an amazing time where I felt like there was discovery happening at every moment.
0: Right.
2: And I think we're at a time now where we're telling people what to listen to constantly as opposed to them feeling this aha moment where they've discovered something or someone or a sound. And, yeah, we got to enjoy that in multiple forms, like CDs, vinyls, YouTube, blog spots, WordPresses, these hype machine days, SoundCloud. And now it's moved to more digital platforms. You can still do it, but you have to dig a little bit. And now, you know, I think Instagram
0: yeah.
2: is a cool place for, you know.
1: Just discovery and to
2: discovery,
1: find that moment
2: yeah.
1: of transcendence.
2: Yeah,
1: yeah,
2: they do these vinyl listening nights in Toronto where someone will bring a vinyl and play it and explain the story behind it. And I think these moments are really interesting where someone's taking
0: yeah.
2: the time to explain the artist's story, the time period, put the music into the context of how it came to be. And yeah, they do that in Toronto all the time.
0: It's actually, with what Maj just said, I think that is exactly how we made the album. Like
1: I was gonna
0: say, like I'm more of a, like when I make create music and I'm producing, I'm really just painting. I'm just going very quickly. It might be difficult for other people around me to see. Like I'm just doing a lot of things at once. Where I think as Maj, like, he'll show me things. He'll show me music with the backstory before
1: yeah.
0: he plays it.
1: I do a bit of that too. Yeah, I
0: right.
1: get that. Yeah, yeah,
0: yeah.
1: I do that kind of thing
0: and
1: too.
0: I think in some capacity I do it as well. But I think when I create music, I'm.

0: Tom Power. You're listening to Q. You're in the middle of my conversation with the Canadian R&B duo Magid Jordan, who have a brilliant album out now called Two Roads. The song you're hearing from it is from that record. It's called See You Again. And yeah, we've been talking about, you know, how opposites attract a little bit. How this duo came together with completely different tastes in music and different approaches to making music, but really how they found a lot to be learned here. I feel like the UN could learn a lot from Magid Jordan. And that got me thinking about the meaning of the name of the record, Two Roads. I asked how it might relate to them.
1: It's not a literal thing. I think it's more of just two people coming together and creating something. I think roads are you know, there's movement there, so I think both of us are growing as people. And there's an overlap, and there's also a distinct difference. So I think if you can embrace that and you can harness that with anybody that you work with, I think, you know, it's incredible what you can come up with.
0: But
1: it takes some dedication, you know. It takes some consideration from both people to understand what the other wants or hears, or, you know what I mean? So it's a shared brain activity, but it's definitely two brains at the end of it.
0: That's beautiful. I like the point that you said it takes a lot of work, too, and I'm sure it does. Let's listen to some music and give Magid a break to have a nap.

0: I think that's one of the best songs you guys have ever made. That's called Two Roads. That's absolutely beautiful. It also does.
1: Thank you.
0: I know your music from doing this, you know, but I'm sure that I might get a Reddit comment that says like I'm missing the point. I don't think I've heard anything like that from you guys before. Mm. Was that fair to say?
1: Yeah, no.
2: Yeah,
1: agreed.
2: Definitely. Yeah.
0: Where did that song come from?
1: It came from we had a trip with Nathan Lagine, who has been like our lifelong friend and the person who introduced us, and we all went up to a cabin in Huntsville, and we were there. We were taking some photos. We were kind of just like hanging out, and every night, you know, we'd have like a couple drinks, and Nathan and I would like open up a bottle of wine and just like play, and you know, we're playing like different covers of, you know, James Taylor and kind of just like folk music. And I think that was one of the moments where, you know, Maj and I have been making such, you know, distinctly electronic music that is shaped into being R&B. But I think, you know, there's a lot more layers to it. I think that was the first time that we were just having fun not being at a laptop, just like with an acoustic guitar.
0: Mash, what do you remember singing? What do you remember feeling while you were singing in that moment? It sounds like it just kind of something divine about it. Something,
2: yeah, definitely. I'm so curious about the divine, and it's something that gives me inspiration every day. It's totally just a song about, I think, coming to terms with the fact that we are able to realize things as human beings. You can have these moments where you realize something, but even that is so fleeting that you have to get to the next moment where you realize another thing. So it's never the complete picture. And I think this song is something that's attempting to paint a complete picture while knowing it isn't the complete picture. The first line is easing into something that you could never face. How do you do that? How do you ease into something you can never face?
0: What is that thing that you can never face?
2: What is it?
1: You know, I think like Two Roads is about making a decision. It's a fork in the road. And so I think it's a very relatable concept, but I think if you don't label it, you kind of just go through it in life. You always have to make decisions every day. Mm-hmm. When Maj wrote it, it's like you're at the brink of making that decision and could be farewell, you know, which mm-hmm. I think human nature, mm-hmm. we see decisions as being like, okay, mm-hmm. this thing and not this thing. Mm-hmm. But it could completely be a new beginning. Mm-hmm.

0: I didn't know that you guys had come to a bit of a fork in the road around this thing. Not to say that you were going to give it all up. It seems pretty clear that you weren't.
1: Yeah.
0: But it seems that you had a moment where you were able to take stock. Where are we?
1: Right.
0: Where are we going?
1: Yeah.
0: You've also been together for a very long time now, right?
1: Yeah.
0: You've been touring together for a very, very long time. The relationship seems still very strong, but any relationship, as we were just talking about,
1: right,
0: takes work and takes decisions, and it sounds like you made one.
1: Right. Yeah.
0: What is the trick? I also am in love that you guys, occasionally in your performances, you look at the crowd a lot, but there are moments in the shows where you look at one another.
1: Oh, all the time. Yeah.
0: Is that intentional to make sure you can see one another on a non-logistic, like, who's playing the right note level? And what is the trick to keeping a partnership like this going, this kind of relationship going for so long?
1: Honesty. You just have to be honest. It hurts. Real honesty, like, about how you feel, I think is, I don't know, I think anybody in any relationship would tell you that is the only real thing.
0: But when you're in an artistic relationship that's also a business partnership,
1: oh yeah, it gets sticky.
0: Honesty is tough.
1: Absolutely. I think it's bred in a place where honesty is commodified. So I think if you can kind of see through that garbage, I think you can be honest. And even if, you know, that means the stakes are higher or you get less opportunities or anything like that, like, I'd rather be honest because you just don't have that much time.
0: Madge, last word to you. What is the trick? What has been the trick to keeping this partnership going and making this music at this high level for so long?
2: Yeah, you just have to be, like you said, honesty with yourself first. So, you know, if you want to lie to yourself, that's cool, but don't lie to other people. So you start that practice with yourself, always looking to grow, choosing to grow together, and choosing to continue to grow together. And that's what this album became. It's a growth. We've made a song that you've never heard us make before. We've touched on subjects that we've never really touched on before. And so as long as we're moving in that path with that intention, I think that dedication and commitment is what it takes.
0: This is an album of songs. So I'll tell you what this is. This is not an album of moments or an album of grooves or vibes. It is an album of excellent songs.
1: Thank you.
0: And you should be really, really proud of it. I think it's your best record.
1: Thank you, man.

in Time from Magic Jordan. Before that, you heard my conversation with Magic Jordan, the award-winning, best-selling Canadian R&B, pop, hip-hop duo. They were with me in Toronto. You can listen to their latest album, Two Roads, wherever you get your music.

0: What you're listening to right now is new music by Oscar Peterson, a live recording of the Canadian jazz legend recorded in New Zealand in 1972. Oscar Peterson, it's hard to even talk about how important he is to the story of Canadian music. I mean, as a musician on his own, he was an immense musician. He was a powerhouse. He was so incredibly talented. He is one of the most important names in jazz history. He was born in Montreal. He was raised in Little Burgundy in Montreal. He ended up working with folks like Ella Fitzgerald, Count Basie, Louis Armstrong, Billie Holiday, Dizzy Gillespie. And it's important that you know that Oscar Peterson's name is spoken about at their level as well. Like, he is as legendary as those legends. He made albums that are on the greatest jazz albums of all time lists. He wrote some of the most beloved and most played jazz tunes in the world. I mean, his song Hymn to Freedom will be played, my guess is, hundreds of years from now. And Oscar also had a pretty relentless touring schedule his entire career. He toured all around the world with his trios, his quartets, and solo. He played for packed auditoriums and festivals all over the world. And now, almost 20 years after his death, there's this new collection that's about Oscar's sort of touring, traveling side. Also his centennial. The record is called A World Tour. It's a box set. If you're listening to this and you're under 20, ask your parents what a box set is. It's a box set that features shows from Brazil, Switzerland, New Zealand, and the U.S., and right here in Canada. Concerts from 1969 all the way up to 1996, which is worth mentioning because that was just a few years after Oscar suffered a life-changing stroke. And his playing obviously changed after that. But maybe not his music. We're going to talk about that in just a minute. Oscar Peterson's widow, Kelly Peterson, has been working on this project for the last 5 or 6 years. She got the thumbs up from hers and Oscar's daughter, Celine Peterson. And I got them both on the line. Kelly from Campbellford, Ontario. Celine from Bedford, Nova Scotia. To talk a little bit about Oscar, the Oscar behind the scenes. And, of course, this new collection. So I started by asking Kelly about the inspiration for it. Here's what she had to say.
1: I always wanted to create a special recording box set, actually for the purpose of Oscar's, of celebrating Oscar's centennial, that was based on his logo that said Oscar Peterson World Tour. And I wanted to give his listeners an opportunity to kind of feel like what it felt like to travel around the world and go to the different concerts. And the other thing is, as I continue to release recordings from our archives, I'm still trying to kind of fill in gaps of releasing recordings of Oscar with musicians who were not recorded as often and Oscar playing solo, which there aren't as many recordings available. So it's also to give that aspect to the set of recordings that we put together.
0: It's an interesting thing to hear Oscar in so many different sort of permutations of his life. It's nice to hear him as sort of a young man in the 60s and playing flashy, and then, you know, hearing him as he gets older. And my guess, it would be even more interesting for you, Celine. So I want to play something from one of these concerts right now. Take a listen.

0: from the new Oscar Peterson live concert album collection that is Sushi from Oscar Show in Sao Paulo, Brazil in 1996. So, Celine, I would have thought you would have been too young to remember any of the concerts in this collection, but then I find out you were 4 years old at this show in Brazil. What do you remember about that?
1: Honestly, what I remember most about that particular show is has nothing to do with the concert itself, really. I remember being mesmerized by the number of people that were there, because that was perhaps the biggest show that he did in my lifetime. 25-ish thousand people, I think. My mother will tell me if I'm close enough. 35,000. There you go. But really, it's little things. The things that I remembered most likely primarily because I had no grasp of what I was witness to and who he really was to the public are things that people wouldn't think of, you know, running around the grounds and bringing my dolls out for us to play together and things like that. But that one was special for sure.
0: Celine, I didn't know until now that your dad enjoyed a prank. Is that right? There was something about a fart machine and your father. What is this story?
1: Yeah. Dad's sense of humor was almost a talent like his playing, like his ability to prank and the truly, in some cases, psychotic pranks that he would come up with are just
0: like what would he do? What would he do?
1: Beautiful part. I mean, okay. Well, one time, our dear, very dear, dear friend, Sandra, he pretended on the short version is he pretended on Valentine's Day to be essentially a secret admirer. And leading up to Valentine's Day, he kept sending her anonymous flowers and like many vases of anonymous flowers. And she was losing her mind and she was speaking to her boss and trying to figure out what was going on and who is this person and how does he know where I work? And by the way, she had a fiance at the time. And on Valentine's Day, this massive bouquet arrived, and towards the end of the day, in comes dad, and he was just laughing hysterically. And she was like, I'm going to kill you. I'm like, what? And all of this, this grief that she had endured. And it's so elaborate. And I just think, like, what if it were anyone else? I'd say, don't you have a job or anything else to think about other than planning this? But he, you know, it was, he really loved doing it. And the fart machine was a gift from another very dear friend. She gave it to him on his birthday. It was one of those electronic push, you could remote control it. And I was 14 or 15. So I hated that he got that thing. It was disgusting to me. And he had us hide it one day behind the cushions on the couch when the band was coming over to rehearse. And one of the members, Ulf Alkinius, his guitarist, had arrived late. His flight was late. And so dad sat, Ulf was eating his dinner, and dad started pushing the remote. And you could just see Ulf kind of trying to stealthily look around the room and figure out what's happening. And finally dad just broke and Ulf goes, oh, thank God. I thought that was you. And I said to my mom, mom's favorite part of the story is I went into the kitchen and she said, are they going downstairs? I said, no, mom. They're just sitting in the living room farting and swearing. And that was a rehearsal, apparently.
0: Well, let me, Kelly, play some appropriate music for you right now. This is Soft Winds.

0: From the new World Tour box set, that's the Oscar Peterson Trio live in New Zealand in 1972 with, Soft Winds. Kelly, I was surprised to hear that up until very late in his life, Oscar never made a set list with the band when he would go on stage.
1: That's right. He never did. He made his first set list, I think, in 2003 or 2004. Up until then, he never did. He would stand in the wings with the group, and they'd say, okay, what's up? And he'd tell them just before they started walking out on stage what they were opening with. And then he would just go, the rest of the concert would be based on the feeling he got musically from what he wanted to play, how the group was sounding, how they were playing, what feedback they were getting from the audience, and all that kind of feeling. But he also would balance between the really up-tempo pieces and ballads later when he wasn't on the road as much and needed some reminders, basically not to play the same song twice, and having a set list help.
0: Yeah. I want to talk a little bit more about that era of Oscar's playing in just a second. But before I do, Celine, one thing that comes across in this record and in the liner notes as well is the love. And you've mentioned this a couple of times already, the love he had for his band and the love he had for the musicians he played with. You know, you talked a little bit about people coming over and having dinner and hanging out. There was a line he said I was hoping you might explain to me. Your dad would tell the musicians, don't forget I can play solo piano. What did he mean by that?
2: Really, it was a reminder that if you showed up to the gig, whether we're on tour, whether it's a one-off, if you wake up not feeling like you can deliver on stage that night for whatever reason, whether you're ill or your head is not your friend that day, whatever the reason might be, if you can't come on stage and do what you need to do and meet him on the level he needs, on his level where he needs you to be, the best option is to tell him that, and you won't have to do the gig. Because at the end of the day, if he doesn't have three people behind him or two people behind him or whatever the case may be, he could still do solo piano. And he was saying that even throughout my lifetime when he was playing predominantly with one hand. And it was mostly meant to be an assurance and a comfort to people. You know, he was giving them a safe space to be honest about where they were, but he was also making it clear that he had expectations, none higher than that which he put on himself, but he had expectations. And if you felt like you couldn't meet them, be honest with yourself first and then be honest with him, and it'll be okay. Just don't step out on stage when you shouldn't.

0: But my favorite thing about this box set, in addition to the music, is reading these liner notes and reading a little bit about, because to me, I mean, Kelly, you know, and Celine, you know, like, Oscar is a larger than life figure. Like, he, you know, like he is a Canadian jazz icon to me. He's a music icon. And, you know, it's kind of hard for me to remember the human side of him that you guys would have gotten to see. Kelly, I'd love to ask you a little bit about this. Like, how was he on the road? Was he a good traveler? Was he good at touring? Did he hate being on the road? How was he?
1: He thrived being on the road. He loved being out and performing, and he loved traveling. He loved being in different countries, eating different food, seeing the friends that he had made through all the years that he did tour around the world. And he loved being with the musicians in his groups. It was family time, really. And it was joyful. The other thing is, his whole demeanor would change. And I'm sure Celine will remember some of this, that a little bit before a tour, maybe a week or two, he'd start to get very quiet. And it was because he was preparing himself for being on the road. And if you didn't know him, you would think he was really grumpy, but he was just being quiet to prepare. And then as soon as we got to the airport and got on the plane, his demeanor changed, and he was in good spirits and excited and really looking forward to going out and performing for his fans.
0: So Celine, what do you think was going on there? I didn't know that your dad would be gregarious and fun at home, and then would need a sort of a period of getting quiet to prepare for going on the road. What do you think was going on then?
2: I think that particularly in the period of touring for which I was alive, and, you know, so especially post-stroke, I think he almost had to, if I had to guess, I think he almost had to build certain walls and steel himself and get ready for what was once in some ways a lot easier and was now significantly harder.
0: We've been kind of dancing around this a little bit, that Oscar suffered a pretty tremendous stroke, but of course, you know, miraculously went back on the road and made some pretty incredible music. And I want to talk about sort of the perception of that music in a second. But Kelly, for people who aren't as familiar, can you give us an idea of how the stroke affected his playing, you know, like what it looked like for him to get back on stage, the music that he made afterwards?
1: The stroke took away the use of his left hand when it happened. It actually affected his balance and his walking as well immediately. The immediate effect of it was that. But he recovered the walking ability very quickly. But it was the use of his left hand the way he had always used it. But through physiotherapy, he was able to recover some of the use of his left hand, so he could use it, but it never regained the dexterity and the speed

0: that he had had prior to the stroke. Instead, he would use his left hand to play chords or to play some harmony with his right hand, but his right hand would then play everything that he used to play with two hands.
1: You've talked about the years after your dad had the stroke, that music being his most vulnerable music scene. What do you mean by that?
2: I think it takes, and you know what? I actually had a version of this conversation with my mom last week because I've been watching what Celine Dion is doing in Paris right now and her triumphant return after all the health struggles that she has had over the last several years. And it made me think of dad because I think that the tremendous amount of courage that both of them in their own unique scenarios, and of course, decades apart from each other, the tremendous amount of courage that they're showing is so remarkable and admirable and inspiring because for dad specifically, part of his journey was finding out, okay, that's who I was. Who can I be now? And I think that his music really, the music that he wrote after his stroke, and the way that he performed was him tapping into, yes, what he lost, but also what he gained from that and where he was in his life. You know, he was older then. He's lived a lot of life. And I think that there's such immense beauty in the version of himself that he was willing to share with people after the stroke, because that's incredibly intimidating. I absolutely couldn't fathom doing even a minuscule version of that. I think it's admirable and it's beautiful. And I think that music, which was the only music I really knew because it was everything that I grew up with. I think it's his most beautiful and honest, perhaps.
1: Just to give you some context there, that's some of that music. Like, that's Oscar Peterson in his trio with Kelly's Blues. That's in Brazil in 1996. That's from the concert, or one of the many concerts Oscar Peterson did after his stroke. And what a beautiful story there from Celine. Not only is this his most honest and most vulnerable music, but it's the only music she knows of her dad that she remembers in real life. That's from the new Oscar Peterson box set called World Tour. My name is Tom Power. You're listening to Q. You're in the middle of my conversation with Kelly and Celine Peterson, the widow and daughter of the Canadian jazz icon Oscar Peterson. Well, the box set, I should say, isn't just about Oscar's music. It's about who Oscar really was, who he was behind the scenes when he wasn't sitting at the piano, his hobbies, his love for photography. And I didn't know this. I don't know if you did. His love for poetry. In fact, he wrote poetry. Here's Oscar's widow, Kelly.
0: In this box set, in order to really celebrate Oscar for this special occasion of his 100th birthday, the music was the world tour, but we also wanted to share a more personal side of Oscar. So the book is a tour of Oscar's world, and it includes photos and poems, that photos that Oscar took, poems that he wrote, as well as some other writings of his, excerpts from his memoir, etc. So I will share one of the poems. I'll give you a little background. He spent one summer at the cottage, just getting up every day and sitting with his coffee, looking out at the lake and his laptop in front of him, writing poems. It just became something that he wanted to do. And he would write the poem and then ask me to sit down and listen to it. This was one of the first and is one of my favorites. To touch a cloud, to live a dream, to have life flow like a silvery stream, to ride the wind or grow like a leaf, to sing with a voice quite beyond belief, to use time like a magic wand, echoing things of which we are fond, to invoke anew memories of old past, creating new visions that will ever last, to sing of love and its hurtful pangs, to paint a picture that forever hangs in our hearts, in our souls, in our very beings. This is what Ella Fitzgerald means.

0: at the cottage all the time. And I think that prompted him to reflect on the musicians he had worked with throughout his career. And he thought, what a nice way to honor them and just write the poems about his experiences and how he felt about them.
1: I didn't know he was such a great photographer, Celine.
2: Yes. Now he would not call himself a great photographer. He would just say that he loves photography and that he's tinkering but he always loved it. And he was a kid when it came to photography. I kind of a family joke is one of his favorite camera stores was in Japan. It's just a technology store, actually. It's called Yodobashi Camera in Japan. And we did a 5-week tour of Japan in the early 2000s. And it was a week in 5 different cities. And every single day, like every single day, he would drag us to the Yodobashi in every single city. And I was so grumpy. I was just like, you gotta be kidding me. We're going again. It was the hobby of all hobbies for him.

0: Kelly, on a personal level, like, I don't know, how has it been even just spending this time with Celine talking about Oscar and reflecting on Oscar's music? And you know, he's been gone for a few years now.
1: Yes, he's been gone for nearly 19 years. Hard to believe it's that many, but it is. And I really enjoy being able to talk to Celine about these things and aspects of her dad's life and career and memories that she has, but because now she's an adult and she has a different perspective. But it's also good for me to hear some things that she thought about when she was a child and didn't necessarily say, and because she was a child. But just sharing these memories and sharing these moments, I really love being able to do that. It can be hard sometimes, yeah, because we both miss him terribly. And there is a huge gap, a huge space in our lives. But I kind of feel like it helps to talk about him, because then that fills up some of that space. We share our memories and we talk about, you know, different things. And some of our memories differ, because that's how memory is, right? It's memories differ. We have different perspectives.
0: Celine, how has this been for you? I mean, I know you spend a fair amount of time ensconced in your dad's music and in legacy, but, and a lot of these recordings that people have never heard before, you're talking a lot about who your dad was as a real person. You're kind of excavating all that as well. Like, how has this been for you?
2: Honestly, truthfully, I'm different now than I was when I was younger when it comes to dad. At first, I mean, it was anybody's guess how I might react to something earlier on when it was, you know, fresh that he was no longer here, because I think I had a lot of resentment about the fact that I had to share him with people. I didn't think that was fair at 16, right? Well, he's my dad, and I don't really care if you think you know him because you like his music. You didn't. And, it, you know, that was I carried a lot of that. And so there were certain times where I didn't want any of it. I didn't want to be a part of it. I didn't care to hear about much. And then as we get older and we try to manage the lifelong ailment, I think, of grief, it changes and it moves and it can hit you at any moment, no matter how many years have gone by. But there are also moments where you can look at something differently. And so something that was perhaps a negative trigger for you could all of a sudden be a gift. And so now every time I see something new of dad, and especially if it's something that's personal and not professional, like it's from a family event or whatever the case may be, because I think that's even more special. But it's a joy to be able to discover new things and to learn more about him, because everything was a discovery for me. It's not like he sat me down and took me through his career at the

0: dinner table, right? So it was just what I experienced that I had and that I knew, and everything else is me learning, and I find great joy in that.
1: Well, I'll say to the both of you, on behalf of all of us, thanks for sharing him with us a little bit with this record. And thanks to the both of you for spending some time with us today and talking about him.
0: Thank you for having us. This is fun. We haven't done anything together, so this was a nice opportunity for us to do something like this.
2: Thank you, Tom. It's always so much fun to talk with you. Thanks for having us on.

from the new Oscar Peterson box set world tour. That is Oscar Peterson live in Toronto in 1980 with A Lovely Way to Spend an Evening. Before that, you heard my conversation with Oscar's widow and daughter, Kelly and Celine Peterson, which was a wonderful way to spend a morning. This new collection of Oscar Peterson recordings, chosen by Kelly from Oscar's archives, features concerts from 1969 to 1996. 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And that is it for Q today. Tomorrow on the show, the actor Anna Lamb from the hit Canadian show North of North was actually in school for international development in Ottawa. She wanted to make a difference in the world, but the roles kept coming, and you'll learn how she figured out that acting is actually one of the most powerful ways you can make change. That's tomorrow on the show. If you want to get in touch with me, q@cbc.ca, from St. John's, Newfoundland, Labrador. We'll see you soon. Later on.

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2: When Diana, Princess of Wales, died, she was one of the most famous people on the planet. Now, nearly 30 years later, her brother has written about her life and settling some scores with the press and the royal family. Earl Spencer on the Diana he knew coming up on The Current Review.
3: From CBC News, the world is out. I'm Neil Kumar.
4: Canada is working. Canada is building big again.
3: Mark Carney says the expansion of LNG Canada is moving forward. Phase 2 would double exports of liquefied natural gas from Kitimat, BC to overseas markets. The Prime Minister says it will create thousands of jobs, but his message is as much about what this signals to the rest of the world.
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0: LNG Canada is a joint venture company made up of Shell, Petronas, and other corporations. Ottawa says its expansion would make Kitimat the second largest LNG producer in the world. The minister responsible for Canada-U.S. trade says the federal government has decided not to speak on the daily posts and comments from the Trump administration. Dominic LeBlanc insists Ottawa will not rush into a bad deal with Washington.
1: We're not negotiating a detailed text, but we remain in contact with them. And if the prime minister concludes at some point that there's a deal possible that protects the sovereignty of our country, that would be in the economic interests of the country, then we would obviously be in a position to have that conversation.
0: LeBlanc's comments come after U.S. bans on select Canadian imports took effect on Tuesday. The latest escalation of trade war that has already led to tariffs on tens of billions of dollars worth of goods. The U.S. president and more than a dozen tech executives have signed a document on artificial intelligence. Donald Trump calls it a form of protection. Katie Nicholson tells us more.
2: Surrounded by 20 of the world's top tech titans, U.S. President Donald Trump confident the world shouldn't fear AI.
3: We have people that love our country and love the world a lot.
2: And touted an accord signed by the leaders.
3: It's almost like a constitution in a way. And the biggest people in the world signed that.
2: A copy of the accord posted to Truth Social stresses the companies agreed to internal controls and monitoring to prevent models from hacking other systems. They also agreed to external audits, though it isn't clear if the accord has any real teeth and appears to rely on industry self-regulation. Meta CEO Mark Zuckerberg says the basic idea was to make Americans feel confident in AI.
4: We drafted a set of principles and commitments around building robust internal controls and detecting if there are any issues with the technology.
2: Katie Nicholson, CBC News, Washington.
0: The government of Manitoba is buying a campground on land that contains a burial site connected to a former residential school. The property used to be part of the Brandon Indian Residential School. Historical records show a cemetery where children who died at the school were buried between 1895 and 1912. Manitoba Premier Wapkinew will dedicate a memorial at the site on Wednesday, which is Canada's National Day for Truth and Reconciliation. For many people, an infection may not be the first thing that comes to mind regarding cancer risk factors. In this country, infections may be possible for about 4% of cancer cases. Deshauna Reed explains.
5: A new report by the International Agency for Research on Cancer suggests infections like HPV cause 1 in 8 cancers. Researchers estimate in 2024 that added up to 2.3 million new cancer cases worldwide, and most are preventable. Gary Clifford is an epidemiologist and co-author of the study.
6: We can vaccinate against them. We can test and treat for them quite easily.
5: The top two infections were the bacteria H. pylori, which can lead to stomach cancer if not screened for and treated by antibiotics, and HPV, which causes cervical cancer, genital, and some head and neck cancers, but can be prevented by vaccines. Here in Canada, research suggests infections cause roughly 4% of total cancer cases. A national action plan to eliminate cervical cancer by 2040 requires vaccination and screening rates to be at 90%. Tashauna Reed, CBC News, Toronto.
0: And that is The World This Hour. For CBC News, I'm Neil Kumar.
7: Taking a look now at your weather forecast in Ottawa this evening. Clear skies with increasing cloudiness after midnight, however. Fog patches developing overnight as well. A low of 10 tonight. Heading into tomorrow, cloudy, becoming a mix of sun and cloud in the morning with those fog patches dissipating. A high of 21 tomorrow. Tomorrow night, mainly cloudy and a low of 15. Looking ahead to Thursday, cloudy with a 30% chance of showers. A high of 23.
8: Hello and welcome to The Current Review on CBC Radio 1. My name's Matt Galloway. Coming up, why Netflix is making the infamous Stanford prison experiment where people were randomly assigned to be guards or prisoners and cruelty and chaos ensued into a reality show. But we begin with Charles Spencer, brother of Princess Diana and the sister he knew. In It is not an exaggeration to say that when she died in 1997, Diana, Princess of Wales, was one of the world's most famous people. She'd married into the British royal family and then experienced the scandal of a royal divorce. She became a mother and given birth to two sons, including a royal heir. She'd made her name as a philanthropist and a worldwide style icon. Almost 30 years after Diana's death, her brother, Charles Spencer, believes there is more that the world needs to know about who Diana was and what happened when she died. His new book is called Swan Song, Diana, My Sister. And I sat down with Charles Spencer yesterday in a hotel room in New York City as heavy rain fell over the city. Here's my conversation with Charles Spencer. You write in this book, there will be many reading this who are too young to remember Diana as she was. If you were going to describe her to somebody who didn't know her, what would you say?
9: Well, I like that you picked up on that because I am writing it for two audiences. Essentially, anyone under their late 30s will not remember Diana alive. Obviously, I'm a much older generation. So I'm trying to bring alive the Diana I knew as a brother. And I think there's two qualities I really wanted to bring out in the book, which are perhaps not obvious. One was that she was so funny, naturally humorous, and saw the absurd in life, which was very helpful given the strange life she had to live. And the other one was her courage. You know, I want to really stress that this was a very brave life, lived fully and with enormous valor.
8: What do you think the public got wrong about her?
9: I don't know, actually. I don't think they got much wrong, the public. The public connected. I know, particularly in Canada, but people saw somebody with this unique status and glamour and all of that, the obvious stuff by marrying into the royal family and happening to be a very beautiful lady. But also they got the essential human quality of her, I think. I mean, particularly when she was doing that tour of Canada and then reconnected with William and Harry and the huge hug she rushed up and smothered them with at the end of that
8: tour. This was on the royal yacht.
9: Yeah, that was amazing. I think people saw a real person and a real person that they really loved.
8: The real person thing is really interesting because, again, she was a real person, but to a lot of people, she was this avatar. She was something larger than a real person. And so when I ask what the public got wrong about her, I just wonder, it seemed like we knew everything about her, but maybe we didn't know everything about her.
9: No, well, something I want to bring out in the childhood section of this, our shared childhood, is how very daunting she found school and academia. My impossible to prove theory is that she had dyslexia and ADHD of a type that would confuse when trying to tackle something as mundane as academia. And it's my thesis in the book, I guess, that this left her with self-esteem issues. I think if you go from kindergarten through to finishing school when you're just 16, and every time you're told you're bottom of the class, that has to have an impact on you. However, naturally confident you may be, that's going to knock you. And I see this as something that stayed with her throughout her time.
8: It's interesting because you say that she spent a lot of her adult life kind of racked by self-doubt. She had this incredibly glamorous public image, and I think it might be hard for some people to square the two.
9: Yes. Well, she did. The glamour was there, and obviously the clothes, etc., were obvious. But I would say beyond that, she would often, when she was alone at home, particularly after her sons were at boarding school or with their father during that section of the vacation, she would go to bed really early, you know, at 9, and was living a quiet life. And it wasn't all balls and tiaras. It really wasn't. She was a very sensitive person. And I think particularly towards the end was unprotected. You know, there were no police protecting her physically. She had a tiny staff trying to look after and help her and support her. And I think she was very vulnerable. And I think that's a great sadness to me.
8: One of the things that you point out in the book is how she treated other people. That despite wealth and privilege, she treated people as equal. Where do you think that came from?
9: My father was a great democrat, if I can put it in general terms. He taught us as children to view everyone as being worthy of respect and decency and good behavior. And I think Diana had that right from the beginning. You know, whether it was the really mundane thing like writing a thank you note as soon as someone gives you a gift, to thanking everyone in the room for supporting you in any way. She knew that every individual mattered. And I think that was odd in the royal setup where from the day you first hear your name, you're called Your Royal Highness or something, you're going to have a very skewed view of the world. And I think Diana never lost that. It's not really a common touch. It's common decency, I think.
8: I mean, I think people in Canada

0: Canada certainly will remember, she came to Casey House, which was a hospice for men who were living with AIDS. And at the time that she arrived, there was still this idea of a terror of AIDS in many ways. And she sat on the bed with men, she held their hands, she hugged. It seemed extraordinary at the time. And that, to a lot of people, was a kind of breathtaking moment. Where did that come from in her, do you think? She did that with victims of landmines. She did that around the world. Where did that come from?
1: I think it's from two places. I view Diana as having an incredible natural intelligence, emotional intelligence. And she really did care about these people being cast out by society or whatever it was. I mean, I remember when AIDS was first understood, I use that term loosely, in England, it was called the gay plague in the tabloids. I mean, absolutely horrendous. And Diana wanted to show that these were people and they deserved to be treated in a human way. So I think she had a natural intelligence that this mattered. And she also had the savvy intelligence to know that because of her global celebrity, what might seem a relatively small gesture, holding a person's hand when they're suffering from something of that magnitude, she could make things better in a sort of media landscape too. So I think often people have said to me, oh, but she manipulated the media. I think what she did was harness the power of the media to spotlight good causes that she understood intrinsically.
0: What was it like being her brother? You tell stories of, I mean, the paparazzi sneaking into washrooms to take photos of you as you're there. You're in a classroom and people are asked who their childhood crush is, and they say it's your sister. What was that like?
1: It's so odd. You know, I was a typical self-centered hormonal teenager when Diana became this thing.
0: This thing?
1: Yeah, where this global phenomenon. So it started in Britain. When she first was seen to be the new girlfriend of Prince Charles, she was just another one in a list at that stage. But as soon as she was engaged, it all got turbocharged. And then on the day of the wedding at the end of July in 1981, everything changed for Diana forever and for her family, I guess. I had no idea that was going to happen. I turned up to that wedding knowing there had been a sort of wedding fever in England. Grim times in terms of society and the economy then. It was a bright light that Diana was getting married. It was going to be a fairy tale wedding. But, you know, 750 million people, an awful lot of Canadians watched that day. And she emerged from St. Paul's Cathedral as a global superstar. And I certainly didn't see that coming. I mean, she's just my big sister. So I learned to cope with this on Diana's behalf, really, by dissecting the Diana who I knew and cutting that away from the Princess Di or Lady Di of the media's imagination and semi-invention. So I think the key to me was always to stay in the original connection between Diana and me. And actually, there's a seminal moment in the book where I realize how much her life has changed. So some friends of the family, slightly older than Diana and I, organized a dinner for her in a restaurant in London in a private room. And I thought this will be great for her. She's having this, you know, onslaught of attention. It'd be nice to be with old friends. And then I noticed how it had all changed. Even these friends were slightly sycophantic, and I don't blame them, but they had been swayed by the amount of coverage that Diana had into treating her as someone different to the Diana they'd always known.
0: And you weren't tempted by that at all?
1: No. I realized my job that night. I walked home to where I lived in London, really puzzled by what to do. I realized my job as her brother from that point on was to always just be true, be the same brother, and if that meant that sometimes she didn't like what I heard, then it was still good for her, I hope.
0: You described it as that thing that she became. I mean, part of that is about the media, and a lot of this book is about how the media treated her and kind of what that was like to be in and around that storm. How relentless, just to remind people, how relentless was that media attention during the course of her life? You described it as like a hyena chasing a gazelle.
1: Yeah, well, I think that's actually quite a good image for people to hold, because Diana was this delicate young woman. I remember I was at my boarding school, Eton, and I was waiting for Diana to come out for lunch. And she drove down and she was being pursued by a pack of cars full of sort of older men who jostled around her and pushed around her and had no respect for her as an individual. And it was so jarring to see that in the flesh. And that was the beginning. That was before she was even married. And it was really a horrible thing to see. And also, as a younger brother, you want to protect. And then it morphed into something huge.
0: What was it like? You say it was horrible for you to see. What was it like for you to see that?
1: Well, I wanted to protect her. You know, I know I was a teenage boy or whatever, but I just didn't like the way these men were treating her. And it seemed very rough and very wrong. And she had no protection, you know, because she wasn't a royal bride at that stage. She was a royal girlfriend. She was on her own, which is fair enough. But it was an unfair competition, this just a young woman walking through a street to see her brother being jostled on all sides. And of course, there's the... I saw that several times, the paparazzi in action.
0: You released that famous statement after she died, in which she said, "I always believed the press would kill her in the end."
1: Mm.
0: Do you still believe that?
1: Yes, I did. I worried.
0: But do you still believe that now? That it was the press that killed her?
1: Well, obviously the driver was drunk, and that has to be taken into consideration. But the reason he was even called on duty was because of the press pack that night. Yeah, I do. I mean, the tragedy of Diana's death was that she was pursued into a tunnel in Paris at high speed, and that was it. And then several of the photographers kept taking pictures, urging each other to continue taking these pictures because they knew she was dying and they wanted to feast on her at the end. And I find it sickening to even say that. I found out one of those guys continuing to take pictures of her when she was dying had the surname of Arat, R-A-T, and I was thinking, yeah, that's pretty suitable. And it's very hard for me not to feel total contempt for people who are not prepared to save or, well, help or comfort somebody who's in their final moments.
0: How do you think about, and again, one of the accusations, and you talk about this in the book, is that she manipulated the press. How do you think about how she used the press? Because she was savvy in terms of getting her story out to familiar journalists or outlets or working with a biographer or what have you. You say that she knew the media could be a weapon of nuclear proportions. There's kind of a symbiosis in that relationship, isn't there?
1: Well, there is, but it's not quite as dark. The media want to say, well, you know, she was playing with us, and it wasn't that. We have to remember, this is an individual who's dealing with an incredible array of enemies by the end. People stirring things up from the palaces and then their friends in the media and then reckless people like the paparazzi who are just there for the money. And I think she did pretty fine, actually, because she's a young woman still. By the time she died, we had to remember, she was still only 36. What was she meant to do? She didn't have a huge office of people. She didn't trust many people because I think a conspiracy of things that she probably didn't appreciate. So, for instance, I'm sure she was an early victim of phone hacking. We don't know that for sure, but if anyone was going to have their phone hacked, it would have been her. If anyone wasn't going to update their sort of mechanical protection of their voicemail, it would be Diana.
0: Passwords.
1: Yeah, exactly. She wouldn't know about that. So... did she fight back? Yes, but I do see it like a guerrilla force against vastly superior armies. What was she supposed to do? Just fold? I don't think so. She was a fighter.
0: A big part of this book focuses on her death and the aftermath. And
1: yes.
0: You were living in Cape Town
1: yes.
0: at the time, and you get this call from then Prince Charles. Tell me about that call.
1: So the first call, I have had two calls in my life from Prince Charles, and... it was one of many calls I was getting from all over the world. People in shock, trying to register what on earth had just happened and expressing their condolences. And yeah, as I say in the book, you know, he just sounded completely different to everyone else. He was really relaying to me how he had told William and Harry about their mother's death. And I just noted his tone as being sort of buoyant.
0: Giddily elated is what you say in the book.
1: Yes, he did sound upbeat.
0: Do you remember what he said to you? Like, do you remember the words that he used?
1: Not at that period.
0: You just remember the tone?
1: Yes. And I remember it like yesterday because it was so jarring, particularly among all the sea of other voices. It was the one that stood out in that tone.
0: The other call was when you're in London and the funeral arrangements are being made and you've spoken with someone at the palace about the funeral procession. And then what happens next?
1: Yeah, I was at Althorp, which is about 100 kilometers north of London. I was in my office, and a phone went again. I had a dedicated line to deal with funeral matters. And it was Prince Charles, and he said, I gather you've got problems with the funeral arrangements. And I thought I hadn't, so I said that. And then he said, well, I gather you don't want William and Harry to walk behind Diana's coffin. And I said, well, of course not. I mean, Diana wouldn't have wanted that. And then he said to me, well, I did it behind Lord Mountbatten's coffin. And I said, yeah, but you were 30 and he wasn't your mother. And he went nuts and started screaming and shouting. And then he pulled himself together, I thought. And then he said, we'll forget her soon enough. And I was stunned and I went, I can't believe you just said that, and hung up on him.
2: When you say he went nuts, you describe it in the book as a rant.
1: Yes.
2: What was that? What did it sound like?
1: Totally out of control.
2: You described yourself kind of holding the phone away from your ear? Or?
1: You know when somebody's lost it? I mean, we know this is a man who loses it. We saw him lose it with a fountain pen signing documents just after he had become king. It was a bit like that, sort of a rant is a good word. And I was just listening, thinking. I didn't argue, I was just listening. And he attacked my family and our sense of duty. And that's a bit tough because my family over the generations for hundreds of years has served the crown very loyally and Britain. And he was rude about Diana and her sense of duty. And I thought, well, this is absurd, but it'll die out. And then it did die out. And then he came in with that killer line. And that was really upsetting.
2: How do you understand where he... why he would say that? You said that killer line, that idea, we'll forget her soon enough. How do you understand where that would come from?
1: You see, that's the thing. I've never lost it like that, I don't think. And so it's up to the individual to explain it. Not.
2: But in the book, you portray him as being, I think on several occasions, a fairly callous kind of individual. Before they're married, you relay in the book that he tells Diana that he wasn't in love with her. During their engagement, he kind of squeezes her waist and he says, you're getting a bit chubby here, aren't you? How would you describe how he's acting? Is it callous? Is it cruel? Is it emotionally illiterate? How would you characterize his actions?
1: Well, I suppose what I would say is each of those instances is so jarring that it was worth recording in the book. But I want to make it very clear to your public, you know, this is not a book that sets out to criticize the now king.
2: But those are very intentional and deliberate criticisms, or at the very least relaying.
1: They're not criticisms, they're reportings of fact. So I'm sure people in Canada will never remember, but I was a TV journalist for a decade. I'm a historian, I'm a fellow of the Royal Historical Society. I'm not a salacious gossip. I deal in fact, and these are facts that I thought were really illuminating, really about what Diana was dealing with. And the book is a celebration of Diana that happens to include facts that are difficult for other people.
2: I just wonder what is illuminated about his own behavior in the relaying of those facts.
1: Well, individually, the most important part, if I go back to those five words, as I call them, we'll forget her soon enough. The structure of the book is such that I wanted to do, it's part memoir of my own, part history, and part appreciation of Diana, mainly an appreciation of Diana. And the strand I use through the book to pull it together is, how am I going to do her justice with a eulogy? And the fact that he says, we'll forget her soon enough, having just attacked her sense of duty, etc., comes out in the eulogy. So I emphasize Diana's sense of duty very much. And my concluding thought in the eulogy is that she will never be extinguished from our minds. And that's my direct counterpoint to his saying, we'll forget her soon enough. And I would say I'm right, because here we are talking 29 years after Diana's death about her. She most certainly has not been forgotten. And people connected with her in such a profound way, a unique way, really.
2: The day before the funeral, you're going to deliver the eulogy and there's a rehearsal. Explain what they wanted from you in that moment.
1: So when I was told I had to go to a rehearsal, I thought, yeah, okay. And they said, bring the speech. And I had it. I had one copy of it in my pocket, in my trousers, and one in my jacket. I hadn't thought at all about what its impact was going to be. So they did a rehearsal with Tony Blair, Elton John. And they said, oh, would you mind going up and reading your speech? And when I got to the top of the stairs of this lectern or pulpit, all these people, a handful of people, not that many, appeared out of the shadows. And something went, an alarm went in my brain, thinking, hey, this is odd. And then in that moment, I realized nobody had heard my speech apart from my girlfriend, that they were going to vet it and perhaps veto it. So I had to, in that moment, think of a way out. And I said, oh, I'm such an idiot. in all the rush of getting here, I left it at home. And I said, but don't worry. And I picked up, it was a hymn book or a prayer book, and I started to read out, because they said they needed me to read for a microphone check. And I'd hardly read a word when they went, that's okay. And then at that moment, I realized that I'd saved the speech.
2: So you think these shadowy figures were from the palace or something like that, who were going to, had they heard your eulogy, would have said, actually,
1: we're not sure we need that. And also, we haven't got time for it.
2: Did you honestly not think about the impact? You say in the book you don't remember hearing it, but the roar of applause is one of those moments that is singular in that extraordinary funeral, where you deliver the eulogy and it's the applause starts from outside, and you can hear it, and it grows and grows and grows.
1: I don't remember any applause at all. I remember finding my way back, or being led back, I think, to my seat, and then just collapsing, because the last few sentences of it, I could barely physically talk. I was completely done. And actually, I was hugely relieved that I got through it. And it was way more emotional. I think people will remember that very long walk to the funeral. That was exhausting emotionally. I was so worried about William and Harry. And then beyond that, in that rehearsal, that gave me no clue that when I stood up to deliver the eulogy, I'd have Diana's coffin in front of me and then her two sons the other side of it. I mean, it was quite a traumatic setting.
2: What was that walk like? You say in the book that it was the most harrowing experience of your life, that you were walking through a tunnel of grief.
1: Yeah, it was absolutely awful. Individually, it was horrendous, but having these two nephews, one either side of me, and feeling responsible for them for some reason, you know, feeling terrible that they had to do this made it much worse. And Prince Philip, the Queen's husband, was fantastic that day. He was very much there for his grandsons. And he said, the most important thing is to just keep looking ahead. But for over half an hour, we were just walking with this crashing in from all sides.
2: And there were people who were crying, who were weeping, who were wailing.
1: Each section of the audience seemed to have its own vibe. So we could walk for 100 meters and it would be silent. You could just hear sobs. And then people wailing, like it's a biblical thing, a sort of wailing and gnashing of teeth. And people screaming out, we love you, Diana, or we love you, William or Harry, or whatever. It was really, really awful. And it was from the gut. And then there was applause. I even remember hearing a bagpipe in the distance. You know, it was all so dramatic.
2: Given her relationship with the tabloid media and what you describe in this book, how surprised were you when you were told that all the major newspaper editors, including the tabloid editors, would be there?
1: I was stunned. That was Buckingham Palace at its most formulaic.
2: And they were invited
1: by Buckingham Palace. And I just, when I heard it, I thought, no, I don't actually believe you've done that. And then I said, well, I'm going to disinvite them. I rang up each one and I said, just please don't come. It was totally inappropriate, given the circumstances of Diana's death. And yeah, I mean, that really did upset them. But it shouldn't have. They shouldn't have accepted, you know.
2: Why would the palace invite them?
1: The palace has various ways of dealing with things that are a mystery to human mind. The lack of thought between Buckingham Palace realizing the circumstances of Diana's death and inviting the tabloid editors, I just couldn't get my head around
2: it. What does that tell you? I mean, they are of the world, but...
1: Yeah, I mean... it's very interesting to me. I've been up against this twice. You know, I've spoken up for Diana twice with this book, with the eulogy. Both times, the palace have briefed their favoured media outlets and individual journalists in the UK to give me a good punch in the gut. Doesn't matter. I'm still doing the talk for Diana. But I think people in Canada will be amazed, because you sort of see the royal family with their pageantry and you think, that's quaint, or that's reassuring, or however you feel about it. They still have real power.
2: You got a letter after the eulogy from a British politician with a warning for you. And the warning said, "Dear boy, wonderful speech, but please be careful now because you have deeply upset the media and the royal family, the two most powerful institutions in the country, and now they will come after you."
1: Well, he was right, and they've done it again with this book. They try and muddy the waters, and they try and bring the person down. There was definitely bleak 30 years ago after Diana's death anyway. You know, I was suffering the death of the girl I'd grown up with. But then to put the boot in, because they didn't like criticism in it from the pulpit, and now to do it again, doesn't hurt this time. I knew there'd be some of this. And people say, oh, well, you're getting a chance to say your truth. And I stop them.

0: actually, and I say, I know this may sound arrogant, but I'm telling the truth. It's not my truth. I always hate that idea that there are different truths. There's only one truth, and I stick by every word I say.
1: There was talk that in the wake of Diana's death, there would be a reckoning for the British tabloid press in particular. How much do you think things have actually changed when you take a look at the way that members of the royal family are treated now?
0: I think it's a lot better now than 30 years ago. I think even the most appalling tabloid editor realized that they had had a hand in Diana's death, and some of them have admitted that since. They can still go low, but Diana suffered the worst of it. The misogyny that Diana attracted 30 years ago is so shocking to me. So they would call her the worst words in the world, take a picture, and then say, look at her looking upset, she must be deranged, or she's mentally unstable. I mean, that is so appalling. I just, as a brother, it still makes my blood boil, actually. One of the paparazzi, Diana, begging him to leave her alone, and I will rephrase it for your audience, but he said he'd follow her till she died and then urinate on her grave. You know, this is unbelievable low stuff, you know, it's horrible.
1: Have you talked to Prince Harry about the way that he and his wife Meghan are treated by the press?
0: I haven't addressed it, but it has come up from them.
1: When you take a look at the way that they are treated, I mean, you talk about misogyny, racism, the way that he is treated as well. What goes through your mind?
0: It is not human to demonize people like this in public. It's not okay. And Diana suffered it, and I see Harry and Meghan suffer it. I'm not saying Diana or Harry or Meghan or whatever are perfect people, but they're people. And I see sometimes, I see these appalling comments under newspaper articles, and I think those people should be ashamed of piling in on a witch hunt, then or now.
1: Have you read his book, Spare?
0: No, I don't tend to read royal books, actually.
1: I ask in part because it would tell some of the stories that we're talking about.
0: Yes, it sounds similar.
1: And part of it, this matters because in the eulogy, you promised Harry and William, on behalf of Diana's blood family, to do all you could to ensure, and these are your words, that their souls are not simply immersed by duty and tradition, but can sing openly. How would you, when you take a look at the lives that they have now, how would you rate your success in fulfilling that promise?
0: I specifically wrote that line about being immersed by tradition as a counterpoint to them being forced that day to walk behind the coffin. I was still so upset about that, and I thought that's what they mustn't have to do, that sort of thing. And then when I made that pledge on behalf of my family and me, in all honesty, I was reflecting what I had heard from the public in those few days between Diana's death and the funeral. What is going to happen to William and Harry? So I was really flagging that up as a great public concern that I didn't assume I'd have huge influence because the royal family is the royal family. And yes, I was left as Diana's guardian of her sons, but that has no legal status when the other parent's still alive. So I wasn't puffing myself up. I was more saying this matters.
1: Do you think that what matters has come to pass? I mean, have whether you've been able to protect them or whether they've been protected, I just wonder how you look at the family now.
0: Well, I would say, luckily, Diana didn't die any younger than she died, tragically early though it was, because Harry had nearly 13 years of her and William had 15 years of her. And you can see her positive influence in both of them now, I'm sure. I mean, I can. They seem much more rounded figures. You know, Diana was very keen on making them real characters in a real world, whether it was taking them out for a burger or going on public transport, the way she enveloped them with hugs, that sort of thing, I think has to have had a deep connection with their well-being from an early age and the way they viewed the world. So
1: now you have a situation where you have brothers that don't talk to each other, one who's estranged from their father. I just wonder how you see, when you see the family, when you take a look at the way that the family is now, what goes through your mind?
0: I think family estrangement is tragic in every circumstance. Also, I am not in a position to fully understand the finer lines of the break. You know, it's very easy for us to think, oh, we understand this and surely they can repair that. But we don't understand the full picture. And wherever I see a family division, I hope that it'll end.
1: One of the questions people keep asking as this book has come out is, why are you doing this now? Is it about settling scores? Is it about, from your perspective, why now?
0: Well, it's not about settling scores.
1: There are scores that are settled, though, I would think is fair.
0: There are

0: there's a framework of truth which people can hang the whole story on. There are two reasons why I'm doing it now. So the first was the 30th anniversary of Diana's death is coming up next year, and I was being inundated with requests for my opinions. And I began to think, well, if everyone wants to know the truth, I think it's time for that. And then secondly, it may sound a little self-pitying, but no, I'm 62. Neither of my parents made it beyond 68. I just thought, I've still got what I laughingly call my brain and my memories and a brother's perspective on the woman who was possibly the most famous female on the planet at the time she died has to be something I, as a historian and journalist, can contribute to the future.
1: Do you worry about old wounds being reopened?
0: Well, I left a lot out, and this sounds like, oh, I've got more to deliver. I'm not interested in going further. There was things that I could justify having in the book that I took out because I thought they would be too much. This may or may not be comforting to Buckingham Palace, but this is the light version that they've been upset about. I could have written something much more devastating, and I really am not threatening anything. This was the considered version that I thought, yeah, whatever's in here needs to be in to give the full story of Diana's life.
1: Buckingham Palace says, "We do not comment on books as a matter of principle. His Majesty is mindful that the pain of fraternal grief can cloud reason, affect judgment, and color memory in ways others do not recognize even many years after such a loss." They're not saying that you're not telling the truth.
0: No, but that's so key.
1: But they are essentially saying that you may not be telling the truth.
0: Yeah, it's classic gaslighting.
1: That's what it is, you believe?
0: Well, that's how I see it. They cannot say that it's not true. I think they're particularly upset by "we'll forget her soon enough." I can prove that happened. So what are they going to do?
1: Let me just ask you finally about your feelings on the monarchy more generally. You say in this book that your mother and father felt that royals were so special as to be superior forms of human beings.
0: Mm. So both of my grandmothers worked as courtiers and confidants to the Queen Mother, so Queen Elizabeth's mother. And my father was a courtier himself. And I think if you are part of a system that you support so loyally, you see it in a different way.
1: Superior forms of human being.
0: Yeah, I know. I mean, I write that with the, can you believe that was the case?
1: How do you think about royalty now and its place in British society?
0: So every time they do a poll, it seems to be that the continuation of the monarchy is preferred. The biggest reason that seems to be given beyond the traditionalists is that they wouldn't want a president, because the suspicion is that it would be some has-been politician or somebody who would be much more divisive. I get the point of not having a political head of state. I can absolutely get the intellectual and emotional appeal of that.
1: Do you think a book like this and the way that you tell the story will lead to further conversations about what that place of royalty?
0: No, I think every month there's a little bob in the waves for the monarchy one way or the other.
1: And this might be a bigger than a little bob in the waves.
0: I don't know, really. I mean, I think it's, I find it interesting, you know, when you look from the outside, we're talking in the United States now, it doesn't matter how much controversy President Trump causes, he's still got this solid support base, which can be puzzling to outsiders. The monarchy will always have that. The rest comes and goes a bit.
1: Charles Spencer, it's a real pleasure to talk to you. Thank you very much.
0: I enjoyed it. Thank you for having me.
1: Charles Spencer's book is called Swan Song, Diana, My Sister. We spoke yesterday in New York City. You're listening to The Current Review. I'm Matt Galloway.
2: This experiment will be an extension of my research into the effects prisons can have on human behavior. And being that it's summer and the school is almost empty, we should have near complete privacy for this study. And as you'll soon see, we have cleared out some of the teachers' offices and converted them into prison cells. And the hallway will serve as the prison yard. But remember, just as you were watching the prisoners, my graduate staff and I will be watching you.
1: That's a clip from the 2015 movie dramatizing the Stanford Prison Experiment. In 1971, researchers at Stanford University recruited 25 undergraduate students to play the roles of both prisoner and guard to try to find out what happens when some people are given power over others. This was supposed to last for 2 weeks, but the experiment was abandoned after just 6 days when guards became too abusive and the prisoners became too distressed. Now, in spite of all of the problems with the original experiment, Netflix has announced it's borrowing the concept for a reality TV show called The New Stanford Prison Experiment. It will come out next month. The announcement from Netflix reads, in part, as the pressure builds and the balance of power begins to shift, the central question feels more urgent than ever. Does power corrupt? Jay Van Bavel is a professor of psychology at NYU and director of the Center for Conflict and Cooperation. For people who may not know about the original Stanford Prison Experiment, what did it set out to do?
3: The original experiment was designed to see the impact of roles on people's behavior, and in particular, the impact of being randomly assigned to be a prison guard or a prisoner, and then see how that shaped your behavior and your personality.
1: And so how did they do that? I mean, I said it in the introduction, they recruited these people and then picked who's going to be who. It was just done like on a coin toss or something, right?
3: It was essentially a coin toss, yeah. And the reason that's important is because that's the experimental part of it. They took people who are reasonably well-developed young men living in Palo Alto, and by a flip of a coin, put them in the role to see what is it about the role, not their individual personality or preferences, that drove the behavior.
1: And they all knew that they were in some sort of experiment, right? And that this was part of something larger that people would be studying?
3: Yeah, so it started with an ad in the local paper, an offer to make a few dollars to be in a prison experiment for 2 weeks. And these young men signed up thinking they were going to make some easy money. It was designed to be as realistic as possible, where they went and arrested people at their own homes to start the experiment for the prisoners.
1: What happened then?
3: They put them in uniforms. So if you were a prison guard, you got like a prison guard uniform. You got like the reflector glasses, like the famous movie Cool Hand Luke. You got a baton. And the prisoners were put in like really kind of simple gowns and put in essentially what used to be like classrooms, but were turned into prison cells with small beds and really nothing else.
1: How quickly did things go off the rails?
3: Within a few days, conflict started to escalate. The guards got increasingly brutal to the prisoners. Some of the prisoners reacted very badly. They started to put them in solitary confinement, which essentially was just a closet. Within a few days, the conflict and violence escalated to a point where they had to shut down the study.
1: Did that conflict and violence develop organically, or was it prompted?
3: Yeah, so this is the key question. For 50 years, the story that we heard on TV and movies and best-selling books was that it emerged organically, that just simply putting on these outfits and being put in this situation triggered these different roles and was enough to trigger cruelty towards other humans. But a few years ago, they put all the documents and audio recordings in the Stanford Library and we got access to it. And what we found is that behind the scenes, the research team was pressuring the guards to be brutal to the prisoners. And so it really changed the story from one where it was just you're put in a situation or a role and that triggers behavior to one about leadership and the power of leadership in shaping our behavior.
1: How do you feel, and I want to talk more about that, but as a psychologist, how do you feel about the ethics of putting people in a situation like this in the first place?
3: This is now kind of one of the classic cases that we learn about when we start doing research about ethical failures. We shouldn't be putting humans in a situation where this type of violence can escalate towards volunteer participants. The other thing that we've learned from it is there's a certain amount of ethics when you run an experiment. So as a scientist myself, if I have a hypothesis about what's going to happen, I'm not allowed to interact with the participants. So when I have studies that I run in my lab, I have research assistants run the participants, and the research assistants do not know what I'm doing or what our hypotheses are. And the reason for that is so that they don't manipulate or cajole or pressure participants to do something that we expect.
1: So is the ethical failure the idea of this experiment or how the experiment was done?
3: I really see it as both. Right. One is the idea of creating a situation, especially allowing a situation to get to one where there's violence against participants. That is just strictly unethical. We could never run that today. And that's why this is a reality TV show doing it. It's not another scientific lab. And then the second part is we're not allowed to manipulate people. If we did, it would be very hard for us to publish our research. That would also be considered a violation of standard ethical research practices.
1: And yet 1971, I don't need to tell you, is a very different time. And so I wonder how other people in the field at that point were seeing this, because you could imagine there would be great curiosity. What would happen if we flipped a coin, split people up, and let them go at each other.
3: Yeah, I mean, it's

0: a fascinating question. There's a reason why we're talking about it still 55 years later and creating even more TV shows and movies about it. It's something, an enduring question. What is it that drives people to be cruel to other humans? That's something that's really at the heart of a lot of what I think about each day, or when we open the news, trying to understand why are people treating others like this. And so this experiment actually gives us some clues about that. Even though we can't rerun the experiment today, it gives us hints about what is it that drives that type of behavior.
1: What did we learn from that? And again, some of this is shaded by the fact that, you know, the violence did not occur organically, that it was prompted in some ways. But what have we learned about,
0: yes,
1: about how this violence can unfold?
0: So this is, I think, a really important lesson, and this is our reanalysis, me and my research team. What we found is in the transcripts and in the audio recordings, the research teams were pressuring some guards who were actively resisting the instructions to be brutal to the prisoners.
1: What did they say to get them to amp up their brutality?
0: Yeah, and so this is the key psychological question. It's actually hard for humans to mistreat other humans. Very few of us feel comfortable doing that. And so the way you do that is you get people to feel like you're all part of a team working together for some greater good. And so the ends justify the means. Mm. What they were doing was saying, don't you want to help us reform prisons if we can show that prison guards, you know, in prison environments create bad situations? We can go to the press with a, you know, with a story. And if you help us create that situation and that evidence, then we have a stronger case to actually create prison reform. And so if you're with us and you want this social change, you will be part of this process and play this role and mistreat these people.
1: Does that change then how we look at the takeaways from the study itself about power and what power can do to people?
0: Yeah, it says something really important, that being in a role of power doesn't inevitably lead you to be evil or cruel.
1: The power doesn't automatically corrupt people.
0: Yeah, power does not automatically corrupt. The leadership of your community or your group matters a great deal. And that's why we should actually think carefully about, like, who do we put in positions of leadership? How do we hold leaders accountable?
1: That's the larger question. And again, it exists well beyond a reality TV program or even a psychological experiment. In the real world, as he says, there are questions about how you can perhaps limit someone's tendency to become abusive if they are given power. And you're suggesting in some ways, or in many ways, that's about leadership.
0: Yeah. And I'll say that a lot of social psychology after World War II came out of trying to understand what happened in Nazi Germany. What was it that made ordinary people act in such a brutal and inhumane way to Jews and other members of their country? It becomes pretty clear there that it's about leadership. It's not just about power. It's about leadership, because other leaders have had power and never led, you know, that type of behavior. And so in the case of the Stanford Prison Experiment, Phil Zimbardo, the main researcher, he testified in Congress around issues of prison mistreatment, but also the American military. I don't know if you remember this, but during the Iraq War at Abu Ghraib, there was a prison where American prison guards had mistreated and abused and tortured prisoners, and it became a global scandal. And it's really important. It's not just that they were put in those roles, as the Stanford Prison Experiment, you know, traditionally might have told us. It's about the leadership and signals they're getting from authority in the administration and the prison leadership that matter a great deal.
1: What do you think it says about us now, in this moment right now, that there is an interest in popular culture in trying to answer some of those big questions?
0: Yeah, I actually hope that the message of the real experiment comes through, because I actually do think it's really important for us to reflect on leaders around the world who are engaging in cruelty, creating movements of where they're mistreating or targeting other groups. And think about that and think about what we can do to create better environments. And I would say not just at political leaders, but even in companies or organizations. You know, a lot of people watching this show or listening are in positions of authority at work or in their community. And so it's really important to think about what messages you're sending to people around these types of issues.
1: What are you worried about when it comes to this becoming a reality TV show?
0: First of all, it's reality TV, so they're not going to have the same ethical constraints that researchers now operate under.
1: But this is done for entertainment purposes.
0: Yeah, it's done for entertainment. And here's the thing we know about reality TV. There's all kinds of kind of nudging and cajoling and pressuring and selecting certain people behind the scenes to make it interesting. And I'm sure it will be far more interesting. The reason they probably selected this study is because they're hoping that something will escalate in a provocative and interesting way for TV.
1: Will you watch?
0: I will definitely watch. I will say, I just hope people will go into it with a clear eye.

0: competitions that have absolutely no understanding of their source material. Most recently, just this week, they released a show called Wonka's The Golden Ticket, based on Willy Wonka and the Chocolate Factory, that completely ignores its source material, both films and books, and its morality tales, and just turns it into, you know, kind of a cheap spectacle, although the sets are really beautiful. So I'm not surprised in the sense that this is something they have done repeatedly, which is just use intellectual property for the name to get people to watch it, to bring attention to it, and then just kind of like do whatever they were going to do anyway underneath that banner.
1: Are there other reality shows that have involved these sorts of themes and issues, the idea of power and corruption and cruelty?
0: I think almost every competition show has layers of this. And that's, you know, and it's also, I mean, look at our world right now, too. Like, the idea that power corrupts isn't something we need to test in a reality TV show. We are looking at it. We have reality TV stars in charge of the U.S. government and its various branches right now. You know, whether it's on a competition show like Big Brother, where power sort of switches back and forth every week, and then suddenly someone who was on the bottom of the pile in the game is now in control, or a show like The Traitors, where you have an environment in which you know some people are lying to you and you're trying to figure out who they are and what that means. And of course, these are games and they're positioned as games, and they can invoke real emotions, which is why they are television shows and why people watch them and are riveted by it and react to them. But ultimately, it is, you know, within this context of we are playing a game, and I don't see that here at all.
1: One of the specific shows that people have pointed to as a comparison is Squid Games. Can you, I mean, there are, I'm sure, some people somewhere in a cave that have not watched this, but just remind us of the concept of Squid Game.
0: Yeah, so this Squid Game basically followed people who entered into this game because they were desperate for money. And this was a scripted show from Korea. Once they got into the game and, you know, realized they could win all this money, they were thrilled until they discovered that the elimination process was actual death. So every game resulted in people who lost dying. And that show was ultimately about elite people sort of using lower class and financially insecure people for their own entertainment, which kind of plays into this Netflix show a little bit, maybe. And then hilariously, Netflix turned that into a reality TV show. Like, this was really a horror TV show. Like, this was not something that was, you know, people were like, oh my gosh, like, I would love to be on that show where you play red light, green light, and get shot in the playground if you don't succeed. Yet that's exactly what they turned it into.
1: I joke about, you know, only a handful of people not seeing it, but this show was incredibly successful, right?
0: Massively popular, yeah.
1: Why do you think that was?
0: I think it was just like, A, the shock of it all, and B, also the themes really resonated, and this idea that we're competing for limited resources and that the wealthiest on the planet are the ones who are basically playing with our lives. So sure, there's metaphor there, but there's also some reality too.
1: So that hints at this, but why do you think, or what does that tell you about why Netflix thinks that this would be a success now, that this reboot of the Stanford Prison Experiment, given everything that we've talked about, that this company thinks that this will fly now? What does that tell you about us?
0: I mean, I think number one, it tells us that we are easily swayed by this kind of marketing. Place that label of the Stanford Prison Experiment on a show, and as with your previous guest, and as with me, like, I'm going to watch it to see what they've done with it. So they have already won, right? We are easily manipulated into watching stuff that they know that we're going to be interested in just based on the name. The marketing works, and the IP, regardless of its source material, and the ethical and other problems there, ultimately wins the day.
1: But the other part of it is there's an idea that we don't watch reality TV for some sort of moral lesson. We're not watching reality TV to give us any useful insight into the human condition. We're watching it for a train wreck. We're watching it for carnage, right?
0: I think that's true on some level, but it's also, I think both can be true at the same time. Mm. Like, I certainly appreciate a good train wreck or carnage, but I also appreciate the fact that I know that I'm generally watching something where people have opted into it, consented to it, and are knowing what they're doing. And I can also learn from the behavior that I'm seeing. I think it's instructive sometimes to watch a

0: competition show and see how people interact with each other, choose who to eliminate? Is it because of stereotypes they have about other people? Is it because of their own experiences? So there's definitely things we can learn from it. Does that mean we need reality TV to teach us the horrors of the Stanford Prison Experiment? No, we figured that out. We don't need a show to do that. So I'll defend reality TV and its general ability to provide us with entertainment with a safe way of kind of being voyeuristic into some experimental things. But also, I'm not going to defend this kind of show for just being a blatant cash grab ultimately to get people to watch more Netflix.
1: Let me just ask you the last question, which is about that safe way. We had a conversation on our program a while back about the ethics of reality TV programming and real focus on some of the cruelty and humiliation and people wondering whether that was the way forward and could that change. And there was a real discussion about whether the genre was unnecessarily exploitative in some ways. And the sense was maybe that's changing. Maybe people are thinking more about those ethics. What does this announcement tell you about whether anything has actually changed or not?
0: I think it says that there's going to always be an appetite, especially on the company side, for trying more and more extreme things. At the same time, I think looking at audiences' habits, like Netflix also shows us the Great British Bake Off in the US, and that's a show that is loving, supportive, kind, even though it's a competition, although for no money. There is absolutely an appetite for and plenty of reality TV shows that are the opposite of the kind of exploitation we're talking about. But I will say that there is no standard of care for reality TV show contestants or even producers or crew who are all freelancers, so have no unions. So basically, this is still the kind of great unrestrained space in entertainment. And ultimately, it's down to each individual show to set its own parameters, and we'll see what those look like for this one.
1: You'll be watching.
0: I will to review and critique, but also being mad at myself at the same time.
1: I like that the experts are as conflicted about all of this as we are. Andy, thank you very much for this.
0: Exactly. Thank you so much. Appreciate it.
1: Andy Dehnart is a writer and TV critic and the founder of the Reality Blurred website. That's all the time we have for the current review. My name is Matt Galloway. Thanks for listening.
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2: 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He unveils new songs for the first time with a full live band at Bridgeworks in Hamilton, Ontario, the city he calls home. 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
5: From CBC News, the world this hour, I'm Neil Kumar. On the eve of Canada's National Day for Truth and Reconciliation, Manitoba is taking a step towards righting past wrongs. The province has announced the acquisition of land that is believed to be a residential school burial site. Cameron McIntosh tells us what it means for the community.
6: A Cree song of gratitude on the site of a residential school cemetery that for decades sat under a campground. Pointing to obituaries.
7: 1901, another death documented.
6: Premier Wab Kanew says the memory of the children and preservation of the cemetery are important to Canadian history.
7: People who deny the attempted cultural genocide try to say, show me the graves. Here are the graves.
6: Built in the 1960s, the campground sits atop land that belonged to the Brandon Residential School. Surviving records indicate that at least 78 students died at the Brandon Residential School, some of them buried on the school grounds, including here at the campground site between 1896 and 1911. In the decades since, land was sold off, grave markers removed. Ground-penetrating radar has helped researchers determine potential grave sites in two other locations on the school grounds. They plan to do the same here. Cameron McIntosh.

0: Josh, CBC News, Brandon.
1: A year after the Prime Minister named the first batch of major projects on the federal government's fast-track list, LNG Canada is pressing ahead with expansion plans in Kitimat, BC. It will double the export capacity to international markets, and as Olivia Stevanovich reports, it will also mean jobs.
2: What a great day for Canada.
3: Prime Minister Mark Carney celebrating what his government says is the second largest single private investment in the country's history. A $33 billion announcement by LNG Canada. Carney says the project will be built with Indigenous people, expected to create up to 4,000 jobs and double Canada's liquefied natural gas exports to Asian and European markets. But since it's the only large-scale LNG export facility in the country, the opposition isn't exactly rejoicing.
4: We should have 18 LNG terminals right now. That's how many were seeking applications when this Liberal government took office.
3: Conservative leader Pierre Poilievre says LNG Canada Phase 2 should have happened a decade ago.
4: So my message to the Liberals is a little less conversation, a little more action, please.
3: Olivia Stefanovich, CBC News, Ottawa.
1: Sources tell CBC News Conservative MP Scott Aitchison is resigning at the end of the fall sitting. He's represented Ontario's Parry Sound Muskoka riding since the 2019 election. CTV News first confirmed the news of his departure. The resignation would add to a list of Conservative MPs exiting electoral politics in recent months. Former MPs Kathy Wagenthal and Larry Brock have both stepped down in the past month. A BC Supreme Court judge has ruled the parts of Canada's drug laws are unconstitutional. The judge has overturned drug trafficking convictions against two men who admitted distributing illegal substances. Michelle Kasub has that story.
5: A BC judge sided with two activists on Tuesday, throwing out their previous convictions for drug trafficking. Justice Catherine Murray found the pair acted in the public interest when they provided tested drugs to people already using substances on Vancouver's downtown east side. Tim Dixon was their lawyer.
6: Today was a real vindication of the actions that they took. And Justice Murray spoke to them directly, and she applauded their courage.
5: Aris Nix and Jeremy Calicum founded the Drug Users Liberation Front in 2022. It operated as a compassion club. Centre BC leader Eleanor Sturco is critical of the decision.
7: The assertion that Dolph didn't cause any harm.
5: Justice Murray wrote that a safer supply program is urgently needed to save lives in a province where, since 2016, nearly 19,000 people have died due to toxic drugs. Michelle Gasoub, CBC News, Vancouver.
1: And that is The World This Hour. For CBC News, I'm Neil Kumar.

0: Taking a look now at your weather forecast in Ottawa this evening. Clear skies with increasing cloudiness after midnight, however. Fog patches developing overnight as well. A low of 10 tonight. Heading into tomorrow, cloudy, becoming a mix of sun and cloud in the morning with those fog patches dissipating. A high of 21 tomorrow. Tomorrow night, mainly cloudy and a low of 15. Looking ahead to Thursday, cloudy with a 30% chance of showers. A high of 23.
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3: Welcome to CBC Music Live. I'm Odario Williams. This hour, we have a concert from Cadence Weapon, recorded at Bridgeworks in Hamilton, Ontario. Well, the rapper, producer, and author unveiled songs from his latest album, Forager, for the first time with a full live band as part of CBC Music's Road to the Juno series, dedicated to showcasing performances of local musicians in the run-up to the Juno Awards. Well, Forager is his seventh studio album. He calls it a love letter to fashion history, thrifting, and classic hip-hop. It's the first one he's recorded since moving to Hamilton. Well, we caught up with him backstage to ask him about the move.
4: Yeah, I've lived all around Canada. The reason I moved to Hamilton from Toronto really was to

0: start a family with my wife and to have a space to start a family. And that has been a really good success for us. I'm still learning. I mean, I'm a bit of a recluse. Well, actually, let me just lay a little history, because I've learned this since living in Hamilton, that all these amazing records were made here that people don't really realize. U2 recorded here. Brian Eno made all these records with Harold Budd. Daniel Lanois had a studio here, like Grand Avenue is the studio. And so there's all these, like, I love when I go digging for records and I look and I'm just like, ah, this was a Hamilton record. Because it's like low-key has a lot of music history here.
1: Hamilton, how you doing tonight?

Thank you. Thank you for being here. My name's Cadence Weapon. This is my band. Give it up for the band. The Forager Band. This is a very special night. Previewing my upcoming album, Forager. You're hearing it for the very first time, as intended, with the band that I recorded the album with. So it's a special time only in Hamilton. How about that? This is another song from that album. I'm very excited for you to hear it. It's called Baby Moon.

0: 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I'm Odario Williams. This is CBC Music Live.
1: Give it up for James Bailey. Next song is from

my very first album. Who knows my album, Breaking Kayfabe? You know, it's kind of crazy that album came out just over 20 years ago. Last year was the 20th anniversary. And, you know, I did some anniversary shows. And I'm just amazed that so many people, you know, hit me on TikTok, whatever. They're like, yo, Breaking Kayfabe, man. Like, I remember that album. And I always tell them, yeah, but I've put out like 6 albums since then. But hey, you never know what will resonate with people. This is a song from that album, Black Hand. I take the break where it is, cousin.

0: It's Cadence Weapon, recorded live at Bridgeworks in Hamilton, Ontario. I'm Odario Williams. You're listening to CBC Music Live. In this concert, you're listening to the Edmonton-born, Hamilton-based rapper is unveiling songs from his latest album, Forager, for the first time with a full live band. It was recorded as part of CBC Music's Road to the Juno series, dedicated to showcasing performances of local musicians in the run-up to the Juno Awards. Well, we caught up with him before the show to ask him about collaborating with rapper and producer Junior T. Check it out.
1: So this is a song. It was the first song that I made with my collaborator on this album, Junior T. It came together super quickly. Like, I just really wanted to work with him because his album Studio Monk, I just love the production on it. And I felt like it has just this organic feel. And we got together, and honestly, it just was just like Lee Scratch Perry and Bob Marley, like in the studio or something. Like, it was just an instant connection. And that song we recorded in like 15 minutes or something. And it's one of my favorite songs I've ever

Oh yeah. Okay, we got a couple more. We're gonna get into that rap section. This next one, I want to give a shout out to an artist named Harrison, because this is a live interpretation of a remix he did for me for a song from my album Parallel World. This is the Harrison version. So if you're watching, thank you, and I hope you enjoy. This is Play No Games.

That's Cadence Weapon closing out his set with a song called Fall 2012 Couture, live on stage at Bridgeworks in Hamilton, Ontario. Now, many of the songs you heard in this set are from his latest album, Forager, which was released earlier this year. And that fantastic band you just heard accompanying him includes Scott McCannell on bass, Daniel Espina on guitar, Mark Anthony King Edwards James on keys, Adrian Irvine on violin, The Chemist on trumpet, Joseph Callender on flute and saxophone, and Chino Davila on drums. If you want to see videos of this concert, please check out our website at cbc.ca/music. And while you're there, you can also hear the entire concert on CBC Listen. 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

Akeem Jackson, Ryan Fields, Annalise Naranja, and Justin Nace for recording and bringing us this concert. CBC Music Live is produced by Andrea Jin and Malcolm Gould. I'm Odario Williams. I hope you can join me next week for part one of a two-part concert recorded at the 2025 Women's Blues Review.

0: vocalist Shakira Saida, one of the performers at the 2025 Women's Blues Review, recorded live at Massey Hall in Toronto. 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I'm Aldario Williams. Have a wonderful week. 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
6: For a lot of people, events like the Stanley Cup playoffs are a vital part of the Canadian identity, but not everyone can tune in. 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
7: From CBC News, the world is sour. I'm Neil Kumar.
8: Canada is working. Canada's building big again.
7: Mark Carney says the expansion of LNG Canada is moving forward. Phase 2 would double exports of liquefied natural gas from Kitimat, BC to overseas markets. The Prime Minister says it will create thousands of jobs, but his message is as much about what this signals to the rest of the world.
8: We have what the world wants. 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We're building big. Building fast, working for all Canadians, and we are just getting started.
7: LNG Canada is a joint venture company made up of Shell, Petronas, and other corporations. Ottawa says its expansion would make Kitimat the second largest LNG producer in the world. The minister responsible for Canada-U.S. trade says the federal government has decided not to speak on the daily posts and comments from the Trump administration. Dominic LeBlanc insists Ottawa will not rush into a bad deal with Washington.
9: We're not negotiating a detailed text, but we remain in contact with them. And if the Prime Minister concludes at some point that there's a deal possible that protects the sovereignty of our country, that would be in the economic interests of the country, then we would obviously be in a position to have that conversation.
7: LeBlanc's comments come after U.S. bans on select Canadian imports took effect on Tuesday, the latest escalation in a trade war that has already led to tariffs on tens of billions of dollars worth of goods. The U.S. president and more than a dozen tech executives have signed a document on artificial intelligence. Donald Trump calls it a form of protection. Katie Nicholson tells us more.
10: Surrounded by 20 of the world's top tech titans, U.S. President Donald Trump confident the world shouldn't fear AI.
11: We have people that love our country and love the world a lot.
10: And touted an accord signed by the leaders.
11: It's almost like a constitution

0: And the biggest people in the world signed that.
1: A copy of the accord posted to Truth Social stresses the companies agreed to internal controls and monitoring to prevent models from hacking other systems. They also agreed to external audits, though it isn't clear if the accord has any real teeth and appears to rely on industry self-regulation. Meta CEO Mark Zuckerberg says the basic idea was to make Americans feel confident in AI.
2: We drafted a set of principles and commitments around building robust internal controls and detecting if there are any issues with the technology.
1: Katie Nicholson, CBC News, Washington.
3: The government of Manitoba is buying a campground on land that contains a burial site connected to a former residential school. The property used to be part of the Brandon Indian Residential School. Historical records show a cemetery where children who died at the school were buried between 1895 and 1912. Manitoba Premier Wap Kanoo will dedicate a memorial at the site on Wednesday, which is Canada's National Day for Truth and Reconciliation. For many people, an infection may not be the first thing that comes to mind regarding cancer risk factors. In this country, infections may be possible for about 4% of cancer cases. Tashauna Reed explains.
4: A new report by the International Agency for Research on Cancer suggests infections like HPV cause 1 in 8 cancers. Researchers estimate in 2024 that added up to 2.3 million new cancer cases worldwide, and most are preventable. Gary Clifford is an epidemiologist and co-author of the study.
5: We can vaccinate against them. We can test and treat for them quite easily.
4: The top two infections were the bacteria H. pylori, which can lead to stomach cancer if not screened for and treated by antibiotics, and HPV, which causes cervical cancer, genital, and some head and neck cancers, but can be prevented by vaccines. Here in Canada, research suggests infections cause roughly 4% of total cancer cases. A national action plan to eliminate cervical cancer by 2040 requires vaccination and screening rates to be at 90%. Tashauna Reed, CBC News, Toronto.
3: And that is The World This Hour. For CBC News, I'm Neil Kumar.
6: Taking a look now at your weather forecast in Ottawa this evening. Clear skies with increasing cloudiness after midnight, however. Fog patches developing overnight as well. A low of 10 tonight. Heading into tomorrow, cloudy, becoming a mix of sun and cloud in the morning with those fog patches dissipating. A high of 21 tomorrow. Tomorrow night, mainly cloudy and a low of 15. Looking ahead to Thursday, cloudy with a 30% chance of showers. A high of 23.
7: Hello, I'm Neil Kirksall.
8: Good evening, I'm Chris Howden. This is As It Happens, the Midnight Edition. Tonight.
7: Time's up. 2 years after an alleged gang rape on the Cornell University campus, prosecutors are reopening the investigation. And the new attention is largely thanks to reporting by student journalists.
8: Inquiring minds. Former Canadian spies and security officials want parliamentarians to get to the bottom of what really happened to diplomats plagued with Havana syndrome and whether Ottawa did enough to help them.
7: A brewing storm, an American ban on some Canadian imports is now in effect. And the CEO of Moosehead Beer says being at loggerheads with the U.S. is bad for loggerheads.
8: Iced out when the NHL season starts up tonight. Not a single game will be available on a free Canadian TV network. Our guest says that is really dropping the puck.
7: Winning an award in one fell swoop on a rare sunny day on a remote Scottish archipelago, one photographer took a phenomenal photo by waiting underwater for a northern gannet to torpedo through the water.
8: And head over heels. At an international tournament in Japan, Uzbekistan's volleyball team has a uniform emergency, which is solved by a whole bunch of convenience store socks. As it happens, the Tuesday edition, radio that knows even elite athletes have to do a little soul searching.

We only know her as Jane Doe. Earlier this month, she filed a civil lawsuit saying that in 2024, she was drugged and gang-raped over many hours at a fraternity house at Cornell University. She reported the assaults to the university and alleges that the accused students only

0: faced temporary suspensions and, as part of their punishment, had to submit essays. Cornell's administration denies that, saying it took the accusation seriously, expelling some students, suspending others, and banning the fraternity involved. No criminal charges were ever laid, but now New York prosecutors have reopened their investigation. Much of the new information in the case has come out thanks to the relentless coverage from Cornell's student newspaper, The Daily Sun. Last week, it published an editorial which began by naming the seven men accused in the civil lawsuit. Sophia Dasser is the editor-in-chief of the Cornell Daily Sun. We reached her in Ithaca, New York.
1: Sophia, was there any hesitation at all before you and your colleagues hit publish on this editorial that begins by listing the names of the accused?
2: No, I think there was definitely a clear theme throughout the newsroom at the time, which was that the victim had received the alleged assaults uncensored, raw, graphic, and we didn't believe that the student body should have received any less than the victim received. So the victim knew the names, the alleged assaulters. The victim had the graphic experiences that we wrote in the article allegedly happened to her. So we spoke to our lawyer and we kind of confirmed that we can mention the names, that they had already been publicized on the lawsuit, that this was kind of the right thing to do, especially as we thought that maybe no one else might be willing to do it.
1: The headline of the editorial is, Cornell won't, we will. What is your sense of how the university responded to these allegations? What does your editorial outline about how you and your colleagues believe they fell short?
2: Yes, I mean, it's just really interesting because I think a lot of people think that we just came up with the editorial and the names as a process of writing the editorial. But the backstory behind it was that on Saturday night, when we were trying to make our print paper, we were trying to figure out what we would put on the front page, how we would lay out the front page. And so we knew we wanted to put the news piece. And we were talking, it was my managing editor, Varsha, and my associate editor, Sophia Romanov. We're trying to discuss, like, what can we do that shines light to this specific incident in a very unique way. And it kind of was like, I had written down, like, can we just say their names? And this is something that, you know, was obviously a little bit provocative, but we were like, we called up the lawyer, our lawyer. We said, are we allowed to list the names as they appear in the lawsuit? And he was like, yeah, because as long as you list them as civil defendants. And that's exactly what we did. And so that's how the editorial started, was just this desire to list the names on the front page. And then from then on, we knew that we wanted to start the editorial like that. As we were trying to figure out the theme of the editorial, there were obviously many facets. We were confused as to, you know, what the connection was between CUPD and Ithaca Police Department and the DA office, why a criminal investigation wasn't pursued, right? These are still questions that are kind of in the air. But one objective truth that we had noticed was that the university's process was opaque, right? Because these questions wouldn't have existed in the first place had we been receiving clear communication and consistent communication on the investigation from the university throughout the 23 months.
1: What did your reporting reveal about what the university did do in terms of punishment or discipline, if anything?
2: So at first, we really kind of relied on the lawsuit and what Jane Doe's lawyer had mentioned in the lawsuit. And so we focused on the fact that there were essays assigned. A recent university statement by Vice President of University Relations, Kyle Kimball, had mentioned that essays were not the sole consequence for the men. And additionally, there was new information on the fact that two of them were expelled. For us, we realized that we were kind of receiving this information because we were publishing these questions, right? The only reason why we figured out this exact number of expulsion or that essays weren't the sole consequence or what was the outcome was because we shed light on the fact that it was opaque. And so that was really the concern. It wasn't like we demanded a certain kind of punishment. All we wanted to know was what was the punishment? How was it decided? And this is information that can remain anonymous, right? We understand that the university is obligated by federal privacy laws to keep names anonymous, right? But there are many other Ivy League universities, Yale included, who release kind of anonymous data reports on outcomes and sanctions and their own sexual assault processes. And so we ask that the university we pay $100,000 a year for to keep us safe and to educate us actually keep that promise by being transparent with the inner workings and how they're ensuring student safety.
1: You mentioned Kyle Kimball, the vice president for university relations at Cornell. Our CBC News colleagues quote a statement that he put out saying in part, quote, any suggestion that the university did not impose consequential punishments for those involved is false, unquote. He says Cornell issued suspensions and expulsions. How is the university's response being received on campus right now?
2: I think there's definitely a general sense of just confusion. People want to understand the process, what happened. They have questions, and I think they have the right to demand answers to those questions about the university's process. And that is exactly what the Sun feels as well.
1: This issue, this question of how universities respond, who they report it or don't report it to, what happens to these kinds of cases has certainly come up before, and not only in the United States, and not only in academia, but do you believe the university's response is reflective of indicative of a broader issue about how allegations like these, sexual assault allegations, are handled on campuses?
2: I think something that the Sun is trying to do is survey the campus in a way that remains true to the story and what we're publishing. Mm-hmm. In the editorial, we had mentioned that we don't believe that this situation is simply a dark chapter in Cornell's history, but a part of a morbid pattern. I think many students feel the same way. I don't think many students are necessarily surprised that the sexual misconduct happened. They're definitely outraged that it was dealt in a way that it was, but I think the resounding feeling is like a feeling of solidarity. Definitely in my inbox, I have received so many messages from individuals who are saying, you know, I'm glad that the Sun is covering this because I had experienced a similar thing. Mm-hmm. And so I think that that is really kind of the culture. It's supportive. It's like a level of camaraderie that I think the Sun hadn't expected, and that we are really hoping funnels back into Jane Doe and helping her feel supported throughout this process.
1: Sophia, I appreciate this. We'll be following your coverage with your colleagues. Thank you.
2: Of course. Thank you so much.
0: Sophia Dasser is the editor-in-chief of the Cornell Daily Sun. We reached her in Ithaca, New York.

0: Last call for Canadian alcohol came at 1 minute after midnight. That's when today's American ban on importing beer and liquor from this side of the border went into effect, along with a ban on a laundry list of other imported products from molasses to motorcycles. The Canadian booze ban is direct payback for many provincial liquor stores taking American bottles off their shelves. And it comes on the heels of a 50% tariff on Canadian beer that went into effect in August. Moosehead Breweries makes all of its beer in New Brunswick and sends 15% of it south of the border. Andrew Oland is the CEO of Moosehead and the great-great-great-grandson of the founder of the company. We reached him in St. John, New Brunswick.
1: Andrew, how long now before U.S. retailers run out of their Moosehead supply?
2: So we're looking at early November. We're going to start to see some out of stocks in the U.S. market. When the announcement went through of the ban on September 9th, we immediately solicited incremental orders from our U.S. distributors and rearranged production schedules to produce that beer as soon as we could to package it. We already had the beer made. We were just able to divert the supply from one market to another. And then the issue for the last week and a half was getting trucks. So we've secured all the trucks. And so by Friday of last week, we had all the beer across the border.
1: I mean, have you been able to exhale or sleep? What have these weeks of all that work been like for you and your team?
2: Well, it's almost surreal. We've been in the U.S. for 49 years. We actually, if you go back 49 years ago, we were only selling beer in New Brunswick, Nova Scotia, and Prince Edward Island. The way the trade rules were at the time,

0: time, we had to have a physical brewery in any other province in Canada to sell beer in that market, and that just wasn't feasible. So we were selling beer in the U.S. before we were selling beer in Quebec or Ontario or Western Canada. And since August, we've been under this 50% tariff. And so that's meant that every case of beer we've been selling to the U.S., we've been selling at as a small loss. But we need to keep shipping to the U.S. We need to keep having beer on the shelves because we have to protect our shelf space.
1: Even with that loss, it's worth it and necessary, is what you're saying. Total, though, you know, all told, what kind of hit is your company going to take?
0: Well, it's you know, it's 15% of our volume, so it's a material piece of business. Our hope is that this will be resolved, you know, sometime in ideally in the next few weeks, and if not in the next few months. We're very proud to make Moosehead in Canada. Tequila is made in Mexico, champagne is made in France, and Moosehead beer is made in Canada, and we want to keep making Moosehead beer in Canada. For Canadians and also for our American customers.
1: You want to, but does that mean what you said there, that you're considering moving production there, that it might come to that?
0: No, we're not at this time, and we really don't want to, and we're going to do everything we can to avoid doing that. If there was some certainty and we were going to be banned permanently from the U.S., we'd obviously have to look at it, but it's not in our plans right now, and it's a complicated process for us to do. As I said, we want to make Moosehead in Canada.
1: What are you hearing from your retailers in the U.S.? What have they been saying to you?
0: I think there's two things that come. You know, some retailers are very concerned, particularly the ones who are closer to the border, and they're more aware of the situation. The others are much more, I'll call it, profit and loss focused, and it's you know, you need to figure out a way to get us some beer. It's that simple.
1: And when you said you diverted from other markets to make sure the American shelves were stocked in this critical time, where were you diverting from?
0: We were able to adjust our inventory levels, so we actually were able to divert some of that beer that was going to be going to Canadian markets, but it will have no impact on consumers or customers in Canada. It's just us will be a little tighter on our inventory levels in some places in Canada for just a few weeks while we adjust.
1: In this moment, I wonder what you make of the approach that Canada has taken, provinces, you know, pulling American alcohol off of the shelves across the country with this reprisal now, very direct from the United States. How do you feel about that strategy?
0: I'm not, you know, in the tent or inside the tent, and I think there's very few of us that are inside, you know, very few who are inside the tent in terms of what's really happening with this negotiation. Very complex negotiation with a very volatile partner. You know, my hope is that from the Canadian side, we're doing everything we can to get back to the table, but we have to have a deal that's good for the long-term prosperity of Canada. You know, the Canadian market is very, very important. It's our largest market to Moosehead, and we want a vibrant economy in Canada, and part of that's having you know, a good trade deal with our U.S. customers.
1: What about your employees? I mean, what are they saying to you? Are they nervous?
0: Our employees are quite nervous. You know, what we're saying is we have no layoffs or anything like that planned. We can work through this as a business. We've worked through similar issues in the past, maybe not of this magnitude, but similar issues. At the same time, there's no guarantees in life. There's no guarantees. And, you know, who knows what's happening? Who knows what will happen next? But right now, we're not considering layoffs of any sort.
1: Andrew, I'm very glad we could speak. Thank you for this.
0: It's my pleasure, and thank you very much for your interest and the support of all Canadians. It means a lot to me and everyone at Moosehead.
2: Andrew Oland is the CEO of Moosehead Breweries. We reached him in St. John, New Brunswick.

0: Off the coast of Scotland, a northern gannet pierces the ocean surface searching for fish. For the bird, it's just a routine dive for sustenance. For the human photographer wading beneath the waves, it's the opportunity of a lifetime. The aerodynamic seabird is built for impact. It hits speeds of over 80 kilometers an hour as it hits the water. And Henley Spears and his camera managed to freeze that moment in time in a photo that he's entitled Sunball Rocket. And now that image has won Mr. Spears the top prize overall at this year's Bird Photographer of the Year contest. We reached him in Devon, UK.
1: Henley, hard to choose perhaps, but what was more exciting, capturing that dive or being named Bird Photographer of the Year?
2: You know, the moments in nature, they take precedence over everything. I know that's probably what I'm supposed to say, but that's genuinely how it feels. You know, the level of endorphins and the natural high that you get from just being out there is unlike pretty much anything else I've experienced. But I won't lie, I'm also very chuffed about this award.
1: Well, it's a great honor, certainly. And what a shot. I mean, our listeners heard its title, Sunball Rocket. It gives our listeners a little bit of a hint of what we're dealing with. But describe it for them, because I just was looking at it, and it's spectacular. It's a rocket, clearly a rocket. But describe it a little bit for our listeners who haven't set eyes on it yet.
2: This picture shows a northern gannet, which is, in my opinion, perhaps the most fascinating animal that we have in the UK. It also comes to Canada. And this seabird kind of answers one of the hypothetical questions which I used to have with my friends when I was growing up, which was, would you rather be able to fly like a bird or swim like a fish? Because a northern gannet is an incredible flyer, but it can also outswim fish. And what we're seeing in this picture is the moment a northern gannet goes on a fishing dive. And that means it suddenly curls up its wings and turns into a kind of torpedo. And it propels itself underwater faster than an Olympic diver. And there it's going to surprise and catch a mackerel or a sardine or something like that.
1: That's what you were hoping to capture. And I want to talk about how you did it in just a second. But it really, one does need to be reminded that it is a bird, not a fish, after you initially look at the photograph. I mean, you forget for a second. So I'm glad you underlined that. But how did you capture it? Even when you know what you want to get and you try to set the conditions, you know, what did you have to do? Because they move so quickly, as you said.
2: They do. And this picture, somehow, because the sun is so rare in Shetland, I did have that concept, which was a starting point. And they were diving a little bit all around. But this is one frame from maybe 1,000 where it actually happens. So there was definitely patience and persistence. I did have a bit of help, however, because one thing which has happened with northern gannets is that as their natural food supply has been diminished, is they've become much more reliant on following fishing vessels and basically grabbing the discards from those fishing vessels. And so my friend in Shetland, who's a marine biologist, he actually set out to kind of mimic that experience on a very, very small scale. And so he was actually discarding fish himself, which gave me a little bit of help in terms of the birds actually diving all around. Because I think without that, to hope for this moment would be nigh on impossible.
1: So how close did you get?
2: Well, I mean, touching distance. I mean, that's the challenge and the privilege of underwater photography, is because of that water, which makes everything fuzzy and makes it lose its color. We have to be within touching distance of every bit of wildlife that we shoot. My lions are within touching distance.
1: And so how do you keep calm and focused and safe down there?
2: In terms of the gannet specifically, they are so incredibly agile that if you

0: just stay still, they will move around you. So you kind of have to trust them. And that is true generally in the ocean. It's really, really surprising. But most of the time, we're able to enter the water safely and have these interactions with ocean wildlife. I mean, orca, sea lions. I've been in the water with them and I felt safe. And people often ask me, don't you find it a little bit dangerous? But that, you know, I mean, I'm afraid I don't have crazy dangerous stories. That these animals are just somehow realizing what a terrible fish I am and how out of place we are.
1: How long have you been taking these kinds of photos? I mean, where does this shot fit in what you've done so far?
0: I have been taking photos underwater for 12 years. I've been a professional underwater photographer for a decade now. And I've been photographing in Shetland, both above and below the water, for 5 or 6 years. So this has been a fairly long road. And before that, I was a diving instructor. So I think the ocean is really my place.
1: What do you have your eye on next?
0: Next. Well, we actually, in the UK, we have this really good news story. Again, another species which you get in Canada, but we've recently seen the return of Atlantic bluefin tuna to our shores to feed across the summer. And I've been working on a story and a picture to try and capture more of them, especially underwater, which is really, really hard. But it's worth it because an Atlantic bluefin tuna is so far removed from, I think, the public perception of what tuna is. It's a fish which could be bigger than a polar bear, which can be faster than a great white shark, a fish which is also an endurance athlete. It's going to effectively swim a few hundred marathons every year underwater. So that's the next target, but it's pretty hard.
1: And Lee, I appreciate this. Thank you and congratulations.
0: Thank you very much, Neil.
2: That was Henley Spears, Bird Photographer of the Year. We reached him in Devon, UK.

Does your local convenience store sell socks? Does it have enough for an entire volleyball team, including substitutes? If so, do all the pairs match one another? In my case, the answer is no. The store closest to me only has a single sock for sale. It's hanging behind the cash register next to a fidget spinner, and the price tag says $12.99. But it's not like that in Japan. Right now, the 2026 Asian Games are being held in Japan. It's only the second major tournament Uzbekistan's men's volleyball team has played in, and they're still finding their feet. And on the weekend, they were still finding things to put on their feet. On Sunday, just before their first game, they learned that they would all have to wear socks that were the same colors and the same length, but they didn't all have matching socks, and the game was about to start. Where could they turn? Well, Family Mart.

That was Lady Gaga in a commercial for the Japanese convenience store chain Family Mart, in which multiple Lady Gagas, or Ladies Gaga, walk around a Family Mart, stocking shelves while wearing the same socks, white tube socks with blue and green stripes. But why? Oh, don't worry, I know. It's because Family Mart is famous for those socks. They're trendy. They only cost the equivalent of $3.86 Canadian a pair, and there was a location right next to the Uzbek men's volleyball team's hotel where, to their relief, they found enough socks for everyone at the last minute. And to their surprise, they found the stripes were in the colors of Uzbekistan's flag. Now, the team has lost every game so far, but they've matched while they've lost. And if they hadn't found something to put their foot in, they really could have put their foot in it. Here's Andre Etier with socks.

0: A group of former spies and security officials in Canada is calling for an independent parliamentary examination into whether diplomats who experienced Havana syndrome were targeted by Russia. According to new reporting by the Globe and Mail, from 2016 to 2018, Canada was sharing intelligence and equipment with American spies in Havana when officials from both countries began experiencing debilitating symptoms, including nosebleeds, headaches, and memory loss. Several Canadian diplomats later sued Ottawa for millions of dollars, alleging the government had not acted quickly enough to get them out of Cuba and get them medical treatment. So far, Canadian officials have not been able to offer a definitive cause for the symptoms, and yesterday, Foreign Affairs Minister Anita Anand dodged questions about the call for an independent examination.
1: Global Affairs Canada remains committed to assisting families and staff of Global Affairs who have been impacted by these symptoms. At the ministerial level, that is an issue that falls to the deputy minister who's responsible for human resources. I understand the concern, though, and that is why I've asked him for further follow-up.
0: Andy Ellis is a former operations director with the Canadian Security Intelligence Service. We reached him earlier today in Innisfil, Ontario.
2: Andy, you heard what the minister said there. She says she understands the concern. Further follow-up with the deputy minister, but not a parliamentary committee's investigation into this. Why do you feel that is necessary?
3: I'm a little disappointed. I mean, I think if it's a serious condition as it appears to be, or allegedly a serious condition as it appears to be, I think it deserves a little more emphasis than that. I understand what the minister is trying to do, but releasing it and giving human resources the responsibility seems a little bit of a under response.
2: As you know, but to let our listeners know, the Government of Canada's lawyers invoked a section of the Canada Evidence Act to keep details of the lawsuit launched by these diplomats a secret. And they're suggesting, according to the Globe and Mail reporting, that this is about protecting national security. What do you take away from that?
3: Well, that's exactly what that section of the Evidence Act is for. It's there to protect national security. That doesn't mean that this incident is true, false, or otherwise. What it means is there's characteristics of the lawsuit that need to be conveyed to the judge and jury, if that's the case, that need not be shared with the general population because of the sensitivity of it.
2: But the fact that they're leaning on that, when it's, as you pointed out, a health concern, what does that suggest?
3: Well, this isn't the first time there's been allegations of this syndrome. It's not the first time that there's been allegations of a syndrome. During the Gulf War, there was Gulf War syndrome, and there was investigated, especially by the United States, but by Britain as well. And at the time, President Clinton signed

0: an executive order that said any information, be it classified or otherwise, will be conveyed in some fashion to the families and the alleged victims. And he put it to the Senate Intelligence Committee to do a full review of the information that was at hand. That seems to me to be a pretty reasonable response given the circumstances. We have a parliamentary committee. They are cleared. They are ready, prepared, and trained to be able to look at this. That's what they're for, keeping Canadians safe and secure.
1: So given, you know, the U.S. precedent that you mentioned and what Clinton did, why don't you think that's happening? If this has been handled in this way before, even if it is in the U.S.?
0: I'm not blaming the minister. I think this is a very rare thing. I'm not sure the advice is moving up the way it should. I'm not sure the precedent is looked at the way it should. I'm not sure that the medical reviews of the possible, the art of the possible, are being done the way they should. As I said, there is a committee that's prepared to do that, and I think the committee should be given the responsibility. The problem with, in the political world, if the minister cedes the responsibility to the committee, she or he, if it were another ministry, have no control over it anymore. That decision-making is lost. But giving it to the committee allows the committee to provide recommendations, both ex parte in camera, in secret, and in public, and let the minister get all of the information that she needs to make a proper decision.
1: Just to give our listeners a sense, you know, of what may have been happening, the Globe and Mail has also reported a Canadian diplomat working for something called the Global Security Reporting Program had been gathering intelligence in Havana and sometimes shared it with the Americans. What can you tell us about what the Global Security Reporting Program is?
0: I can only be very general in nature, given the restrictions that I have and still have. Mm-hmm. But it is a program that was started by Global Affairs, I think it was then Department of Foreign Affairs. It's not a very well thought out program. It was a stroll into the intelligence world without training and expertise. I think the two Michaels is a classic example. Mm-hmm. I think it's public knowledge that one of the Michaels was in the GRCRP program, did things, took risks that they ought not to have taken, and got themselves into a bind. They didn't do anything wrong, but they did things that look sneaky. And they do things that a professional intelligence, trained intelligence officer would never do. And, you know, if you're an intelligence service and someone offers you information, be it the Americans or us, you look at it and go, sure, I'll take it. Where'd you get it from? If you're willing to give me information that I can corroborate, I'll take it. Mm-hmm. So the Americans aren't going to say no. Of course they're not.
1: Is that program still running and with the kind of lack of training that you're talking about?
0: I'm not aware. Mm-hmm. I hope not.
1: You hope not.
0: The risk you take is not only to the people and to the program, but it's a risk to the country. If you make a foreign policy mistake and talk to the wrong person in the wrong place about the wrong things, it can have catastrophic response. If it's still there, it should be seriously reconsidered.
1: It's worth noting that one of the Michaels, Michael Kovrig, says he was never involved in espionage. He was a guest on As It Happens just last week, in fact, and said in that conversation that what happened to him, he says he was a political hostage held in response to the arrest and detention of Meng Wanzhou. In the case of Cuba, though, what do you believe happened? Do you believe Russia was targeting Canadians and Americans in Cuba?
0: Not having all of the information makes it next to impossible to determine it. But the Russians have always been very active in Cuba. The Russians have always been very active technically in Cuba. Cubans are, as you know, destitute right now. They would take money or support from Russia, from anyone, in order to keep their citizens alive. And, you know, giving support to Russia or allowing Russia to do experiments or to do operations in Cuba, I would say that's entirely possible. I don't know about the alleged weapon. That would be for something like, you know, the Defense Research Development Corporation, DRDC, or other experts in the community to be able to determine.
1: Given what the minister has said so far, but also given the fact that you and others are continuing to speak out and pointing out that the committee is ready, are you hopeful at this point that there'll be a pivot and that the folks impacted will at least get answers?
0: Yeah, I think the folks impacted should get answers. But, you know, as I said before, what if this continues? What if there are, you know, Canadian diplomats in Cuba, if it happens again, somebody else gets ill? Are you certain? And clearly the minister's not, because she's asking HR to have a look at it. If you're certain that it wasn't a device, that it wasn't, you know, Havana syndrome or whatever you want to call it, that's fine. But it doesn't sound like they're certain. And if you're not certain, I think it deserves more attention. And it deserves attention of the security intelligence community more than just an HR department.
1: Andy, I'm very

0: Glad we could speak. Thank you.
1: My pleasure.
2: Andy Ellis is a former operations director with the Canadian Security Intelligence Service. We reached him in Innisfil, Ontario, earlier today. We also contacted Global Affairs Canada for comment, but we didn't hear back before airtime.

0: Tonight, the NHL season kicks off, to use a football term for inappropriate reasons, and it does so after yesterday's news that the Hockey Night in Canada brand will be returning to the CBC this year, except that after generations focused on the NHL, the program will now broadcast professional women's hockey league games. That may not be enough to satisfy the advocacy group Friends of Canadian Media, though. They're calling for a change in broadcast policy to ensure that sporting and cultural events of national interest, like, for example, the Stanley Cup Finals, are accessible to all Canadians to watch for free. Raj Shone is the executive director of Friends of Canadian Media, and we reached him in Toronto.
1: Raj, you know that a lot of sporting events, including finals, require viewers to pay if they want to watch their favorite sports. Why is the Stanley Cup different in your view?
2: Well, let me just be clear. Friends isn't trying to turn back the clock. Canadians have embraced streaming, and that's not going to change. But for us, it's really an issue of shared cultural experiences. And as those shared cultural experiences like the Stanley Cup Finals or the Olympics and other really great sporting experiences migrate behind exclusive subscription services, we think there's a public interest conversation that needs to be had about whether the broadcasting system and the policy that supports it still ensures that Canadians benefit from access to that kind of programming.
1: Is the Stanley Cup different then, in your view, from, you know, an NBA final or MLB final?
2: Well, I think that's the larger question we need to have as a country, and probably needs to happen through the regulator. And there could be any number of different things that could be captured within the definition of what's, you know, relevant programming that should be captured in that kind of conversation, whether it's NHL hockey, whether it's the Olympics, whether it's the FIFA World Cup, whether it's the Grey Cup. I will say that we're not alone in having this conversation or suggesting that Canada have this conversation. These kinds of lists exist across the world or all over Europe in any number of countries, France, Germany, Italy, Poland, you name it. It exists in the UK. It exists in Australia.
1: And in terms of what you and your organization are calling for, you've asked supporters to reach out to MPs asking that they review Canada's broadcasting policy in terms of, you know, looking at events, including the Stanley Cup final. What specifically would you like to see change in terms of legislation?
2: Well, I think first and foremost, we're suggesting that the government ask a simple question. Are there certain moments that are so important to Canada's cultural life that every Canadian should have affordable and broad access to them? And those are really the two key elements that I think are important for any potential anti-siphoning policy: affordability and accessibility. And the government can go about doing that in any number of ways. It can, you know, the cleanest way to do that is probably legislative reform, but as we all know, that can take a long time. So it also has the option of directing the regulator, the Canadian Radio, Television and Telecommunications Commission, to investigate the issue and to conduct a public hearing, to ask the public, which it tried to do last year but didn't really render a decision on, about what type of programming would fall under a potential anti-siphoning list. And then that list can be implemented in any number of ways, depending on who owns the rights and what the CRTC determines is the cleanest way to do it.
1: And, you know, many people might be hearing that phrase, anti-siphoning legislation, for the first time. Just tell us a little bit more about what that looks like elsewhere, how it works.
2: Anti-siphoning essentially is a short term for a policy which simply says, in terms of rights ownership, that systems in a variety of countries around the world, they don't want private broadcasters effectively siphoning off the most valuable programming to private broadcasters and putting them up behind paywalls or putting them behind streaming services. They want the most valuable programming to be broadly accessible to its population. So anti-siphoning is essentially a policy that says we want this programming, which is often identified through a list, to be broadly accessible to the population, and this is how we're going to do it.

0: Whether subscribers or people across the country like it or not, Rogers Communications owns Sportsnet. They will say they spend a lot of money securing the NHL rights. And there will be those who say that they should be able to negotiate deals that allow them to recoup on their investments. Shouldn't they?
1: Yeah, of course. You know, we're not saying that Rogers doesn't have the right to negotiate these deals. They absolutely do. But what we're saying is certain programming carries public value in addition to commercial value. That determination can be made by a conversation about anti-siphoning policy. And when a determination is made that certain programming, and in this case we're talking about NHL rights to the final or the viewing the finals, but it could be really any programming, whether or not it's sports related, that's a determination in the public interest. And that determination essentially says that this programming, which has been identified by the regulator or the government, has a certain cultural value over and above or in addition to the commercial value. And because it has that additional public interest value, there should be additional obligations to make it available to the Canadian public. That doesn't mean that Rogers or whoever is the right owners isn't entitled to extract a return on that investment. They can continue to sublicense it out to whoever they want to under the auspices of this policy and still get a return on their investment. They can still bid on the rights. Rights holders can still maximize the commercial value.
0: At this point, are you getting any signals from Rogers or Sportsnet that there isn't need for you to worry that the Stanley Cup would be broadcast for free?
1: We certainly haven't received those signals. And quite frankly, this issue really came to our attention after a series of events or sequence of events that occurred in the summer where Rogers essentially announced that the NHL will no longer be broadcast on Saturday nights at the CBC and then subsequently raised the cost of the Sportsnet Plus package upon which a lot of those games would be placed. And then after that, announced a 12-year agreement with Amazon Prime to broadcast games exclusively on Wednesday nights on its streaming service. And when we looked at that in totality, we thought, wow, that's really problematic and worrisome, because the end result of all of that is higher costs for Canadians and less universal access to a shared national experience that sports often provides. So we know the CRTC has asked the question. They asked it last year in one of their public proceedings. They have yet to render a decision on it, and I suspect that part of the reason why the government hasn't taken action is they're trying to see if the CRTC is going to render some sort of comment on an anti-siphoning policy. But there's nothing preventing from the government from issuing a policy direction or making another statement that suggests to the CRTC that they consider this a priority, and it's something that the CRTC should consider a priority as well.
0: Raj, thank you.
1: Thank you very much, Neil.
2: Raj Shone is the executive director of Friends of Canadian Media. He's in Toronto.

0: Jeremy Callicum and Aris Nix do not deny that they broke the law. The co-founders of the Drug Liberation Front, or DLF, just don't think that law should exist. Last year, they were found guilty of drug trafficking after Vancouver police raided their office on the downtown east side. Through its Compassion Club pilot program, DLF tested and distributed illicit drugs like cocaine, heroin, and methamphetamine to users at risk of overdosing. Today, a judge tossed those convictions, saying their program reduced the harms associated with the toxic drug crisis and that they had selflessly risked a lot to launch the constitutional challenge. At the time of their arrest, Neil spoke with Garth Mullins, another co-founder of DLF.
1: Well, it didn't have to happen. You know, the police have a lot of discretion on what they're going to do and how they're going to do it. But also, you know, when our friends and loved ones are dying in huge numbers, we have no choice but to disobey unjust laws.
2: You said this didn't have to happen, but you're doing something that is against the law. What choice did police have?
1: Police don't enforce every infraction of every single law. They choose what's good for society. And, you know, in the history of drug policy reform in Canada, it's always been this way. You know, we got distribution of needles during the first wave of the AIDS crisis because we did it illegally first. We got safe.

0: Ouch.
1: I feel absolutely outraged, and I'll tell you why, is to hear that this government is saying we have to do everything that we can because they're trying to save lives, and that would somehow justify supporting organizations that are putting money and guns into the hands of people that kill British Columbians through gang activity.
2: So her assertion, her claim there, is whether it's your intention or not, whether you like it or not, Delph may be funding other kinds of criminal activity by purchasing these drugs.
3: I mean, we've got to say, who has created the organized crime illegal market for drugs? It's the government, by prohibiting drugs. Delph has tried to do things legally, right? Nobody else is coming forward with any kind of strategy to put clean drugs into the hands of people who are on the edge of death. You know, this has been my story, my life. I've been a drug user most of my life. I'm alive because I can have access to clean, tested opioids. I want that for everybody else.
2: What will happen now without Delph operating as usual?
3: Well, there's 40 or 50 more people who are vulnerable to overdose and death. We're further away from getting a safe supply in British Columbia, and the numbers are going to go up. This is the only way to stop the deaths. You know, it's kind of nice to say that people should quit drugs. Believe me, I've tried. It's a lot harder than you think. And if you do, if you manage to, it often takes years. But we need something that's going to save your life this afternoon, not years.
4: From 2023, that was Delph co-founder Garth Mullins talking to Neil. Today, a BC Supreme Court judge stayed the convictions of Jeremy Calicum and Aris Nix, saying sections of Canada's Controlled Drugs and Substances Act are unconstitutional.

0: The humble blackbird, pleasant, musical, a reasonable volume. The stupid jerk crow, obnoxious, discordant, totally unreasonably loud. We know some birds are louder than others. What we don't know is why. Two biologists from the University of Massachusetts Amherst have been trying to answer that question, and in the process, they have found two birds, even more ear-splitting than the crow that has no respect for my need to sleep in. They are the bare-throated bellbird and red-legged siriema, and according to a study published today in the journal Evolution, both birds' squawks break 120 decibels. The scientists identified their particular calls after measuring those of more than 100 species in Massachusetts and Brazil over a six-year period. And they had some challenges in the field because distance has an impact on how loud a bird sounds. They needed to be able to determine exactly how far away a bird was. So they turned to laser range finders, the same tools golfers use to figure out how far away the hole is. Now, brace yourselves for the haunting shriek of the bare-throated bellbird. And its equally loud colleague, the red-legged siriema. There you have it, the vocal stylings of the bare-throated bellbird and the red-legged siriema, two of the world's loudest birds, and our sound of the day. It's an occupational hazard for farmers who run roadside farm stands. People steal stuff. And when it happened to Sarah Anthony, who co-owns White's Greens Farm in the district of Machosin on Vancouver Island, she reasonably assumed some jerk in a sports car had just grabbed a bunch of produce from her stand and burned rubber. So she was surprised when she checked the camera footage and saw the thieves had come from her own farm.
1: They were our goats, particularly Pom Pom and Scruffy. Who have recently discovered that there is a farm stand there full of delicious treats.
2: Pom Pom and Scruffy, we should have known. I assume they weren't after the money, eh? What were they getting away with?
1: No, thankfully no, because I'm pretty sure they chew through that pretty good too. they

0: Sometimes we give them scraps and things, so I think they figured out that cantaloupe are really nice because we grow very nice cantaloupe here. And they went after some zucchinis. And for some reason, I saw that they got into the Hungarian hot wax peppers, which are a little hot, so I was surprised they were into that. And of course, everybody loves zucchini, including goats.
1: How did they get in? Like, did they have to pass a laser field, or what was the?
0: And if we could afford one, that would be a good idea because they are really bad. They are in a pen, but if anybody knows anything about goats, those guys are escape artists. And like, they're pretty clever. Like, they know how to like lift the latch. With like the one has big horns and she'll lift the latch. So we have it like tied shut, but then they'll move things in order to jump over. Like, or they'll, if they can't do that, they will just plow through. So the whole gang sometimes gets out, and for some reason they've kind of recently figured out the farm stand at the top of the road.
2: Sarah Anthony talking to Jason D'Souza, host of All Points West. We're now at the end of As It Happens, the Midnight Edition. Coming up next on CBC Radio 1, the news.
3: As It Happens, the Midnight Edition will be back again for you tomorrow. I'm Yi Kirksal. Thanks for listening.
2: And I'm Chris Howden. 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
2: That's Antarctica. We're the other one.
4: 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From CBC News, the world this hour, I'm Neil Kumar. On the eve of Canada's National Day for Truth and Reconciliation, Manitoba is taking a step towards righting past wrongs. The province has announced the acquisition of land that is believed to be a residential school burial site. Cameron McIntosh tells us what it means for the community.
5: A Cree song of gratitude on the site of a residential school cemetery that for decades sat under a campground. Pointing to obituaries.
6: 1901. Another death documented.
5: Premier Wab Kanu says the memory of the children and preservation of the cemetery are important to Canadian history.
6: People who deny the attempted cultural genocide try to say, show me the graves. Here are the graves.
5: Built in the 1960s, the campground sits atop land that belonged to the Brandon Residential School. Surviving records indicate that at least 78 students died at the Brandon Residential School, some of them buried on the school grounds, including here at the campground site between 1896 and 1911. In the decades since, land was sold off, grave markers removed. Ground-penetrating radar has helped researchers determine potential grave sites in two other locations on the school grounds. They plan to do the same here. Cameron McIntosh, CBC News, Brandon.
4: A year after the Prime Minister named the first batch of major projects on the federal government's fast-track list, LNG Canada is pressing ahead with expansion plans in Kitimat, BC. It will double the export capacity to international markets, and as Olivia Stefanovich reports, it will also mean jobs.
7: What a great day for Canada.
8: Prime Minister Mark Carney celebrating what his government says is the second largest single private investment in the country's history. A $33 billion announcement by LNG Canada. Carney says the project will be built with Indigenous people, expected to create up to 4,000 jobs and double Canada's liquefied natural gas exports to Asian and European markets. But since it's the only large-scale LNG export facility in the country, the opposition isn't exactly rejoicing.
9: We should have 18 LNG terminals right now. That's how many were seeking applications when this Liberal government took office.
8: Conservative leader Pierre Poilievre says LNG Canada Phase 2 should have happened a decade ago.
9: So my message to the Liberals is a little less conversation, a little more action.

0: please.
1: Olivia Stefanovic, CBC News, Ottawa.
2: Sources tell CBC News Conservative MP Scott Aitchison is resigning at the end of the fall sitting. He has represented Ontario's Parry Sound Muskoka riding since the 2019 election. CTV News first confirmed the news of his departure. The resignation would add to a list of Conservative MPs exiting electoral politics in recent months. Former MPs Kathy Wagenthal and Larry Brock have both stepped down in the past month. In Morocco, the king has appointed the country's first female prime minister. On Tuesday, King Mohammed VI named Urban Planning Minister Fatima Zahra Mansouri as the next PM. That makes the 50-year-old attorney the first woman to hold the position in the Muslim kingdom. Mansouri was serving as the mayor of Marrakesh until her nomination. South African President Cyril Ramaphosa says his government is urgently working on measures to combat gender-based violence and femicide. There's been outrage, especially in Johannesburg, where at least 11 women were found murdered between July and September. Ramaphosa says women should not have to reorganize their lives around the threat of male violence. Tegan Snyman is from Amnesty International South Africa.
3: So I think the first thing has to come to the South African Police Service. I think that there needs to be an allocated budget to their training and to giving them the resources to deal with this crisis. That there is the amount of police that need to be on the ground until the situation is resolved, that people can feel safer in their areas, in their communities.
2: According to the Human Sciences Research Council, more than 35% of South African women have experienced physical or sexual violence in their lives. And that is The World This Hour. For CBC News, I'm Neil Kumar.

0: Good evening. I'm Saroja Coelho. Thanks for joining us on CBC Radio 1. Wednesday marks the 6th National Day for Truth and Reconciliation, a day to honor residential school survivors, their families, their communities, and to remember the children who never made it home. Tonight, we reflect on that legacy with a podcast that shares the stories of students who attended one of Canada's most notorious residential schools. Here is Duncan McHugh with episode 1 of the series, Cooper Island.
1: Before we start, this is a podcast about Canada's Indian residential schools, and it contains descriptions of sexual violence, suicide, and abuse. 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
2: Bonjour, Uncle Don's Indigenous Cast, Anishinaabe Dabajimo in Dao. I'm Duncan McHugh. I'm a journalist, an Indigenous journalist. I'm doing a podcast about Indian residential schools. And if Canada had had its way, I wouldn't be here. Because the whole point of creating a network of church-run, state-funded boarding schools that operated for over a century in Canada was to get rid of people like me, to eradicate, assimilate, kill the Indian in the child. But I'm here. My ancestors went through a lot to get me here. So, let me tell you a story.
3: It's good to be here finally.
4: Oh, yeah. I was wondering if you were going to make it. I kept looking at the time and I was thinking, oh, maybe they're lost.
3: We were kind of running on Indian time. Sorry.
4: Oh, no, no such thing.
2: It starts for me in the driveway of Jill Harris. I've heard a lot of stories about residential schools over the years, but she told me one over the phone that made the hairs on my neck stand up.
4: Well, come on in.
3: Thank you. All right. Miigwech.
2: She's a short native grandma with long silvering hair. Jill is the former chief of Penelakut, a Hulkaminam community on an isolated island off the coast of British Columbia. It's where the Cooper Island Residential School once stood.
4: So just to give you a little bit of background on what I'm doing with the residential school search
3: for
4: missing children is, I'm working with Andrew.
2: We sit down at our kitchen table. And then Jill starts to tell me about a day when she was chief, like 20 years ago, when an elder came to see her at the band office.
4: She was very concerned that there were people being bothered by, apparitions of children or hearing children or being haunted sort of by the children. She was afraid that there was somebody who was

0: going to be hurt or we were going to have trouble. She said we needed to do some work. We needed to find out why the children were appearing to people or why they were calling for help.
1: What went through your head when she came to you?
0: Well, I believe in what she was talking about, like ghosts. So
1: that little laugh there, I think it's because ghosts isn't the perfect word for what Jill's describing. To people at Penelakit, the spirits of the dead are powerful. You don't mess with them. And they started bothering people not long after the Cooper Island School closed in 1975.
0: We had demolished the school and were beginning to do some development around there. So my thought was they were afraid. And so they were reaching out because some people were saying that they could feel like being touched, like physically touched.
2: Touched on their shoulder.
0: Mm-hmm. They could sense that there were... like appearances, children looking in their windows, the windows of the houses, and people could hear crying. It was that anguish, I guess, of the spirits.
1: Did you think it was haunted?
0: I think there was a disturbance. It's not so much a haunting as a presence. You know, they were scared. We needed to let them know that we were here to help them.
1: If you're Indigenous, I don't need to tell you how Cooper Island and all the other residential schools were like bombs in our families. This podcast bears witness to a lot of the stuff you've lived, maybe in silence. And trust me, we're going to name some names. For those of you who aren't Indigenous, even if you think you know how bad it was, you may have only heard a sanitized version of events. But recently, the buried truths of residential schools got a lot harder to ignore.
3: There's been yet another discovery of unmarked graves at a former residential school in BC.
4: Neighboring First Nations communities found out about the grim discovery in a newsletter posted online on Monday morning.
5: The Penelakut tribe says it has found more than 160 unmarked graves in an area near the former Cooper Island.
1: This is a story about a so-called school that is so notorious it's been called Canada's Alcatraz. It's about three children who survived. And one boy who didn't. It's about families trying to heal. In a community that says it's time everyone knows what really happened at Cooper Island.
6: It's like a Stephen King book. It's like a badge room that will never go away.
7: I have never seen such abject fear as what I saw in that child. And I have never seen such abject evil as what was in that man.
8: Psychopaths and sociopaths raise children in a confined space. And that has everything to do with why children are missing and murdered.
9: The clandestine burials are clandestine for a reason. The people who do the burying don't want anybody else to know about them.
1: This is Cooper Island, Episode 1, a school they called Alcatraz. I'm winding down the Vancouver Island Highway with my producer, Jody Martinson.
10: So we should be coming up to it very shortly here. A little zigzag and then on our left.
1: Okay.
11: Wow. Good morning, Sailor Sea. The sunrise is really lovely. As we're trying to find the ferry terminal here.
1: I lived in BC for years, but the largeness of everything here still blows me away. Think towering cedar trees and orca whales. These are the traditional lands of the Penelakut tribe, part of a larger group known as the Hulkaminam or Coast Salish peoples. Morning.
12: Morning.
1: Two for Penelakut. How long does it take to get over?
12: Across an hour.
1: Penelakut is a Hulkaminam word. It was the original name.

0: the island. But then British settlers renamed it after a naval officer, Captain Cooper. Then in 1889, they plunked a school down in the middle of the island, named after the same guy. Generations of Hulkamanum children were forced to go there.
1: This is an important safety announcement. All PCR crew members are certified by Transport Canada Marine Safety to deal with emergency situations. In the event of an emergency, please stop what you're doing and follow directions.
0: Those kids made their way through the choppy waters of the Salish Sea like we're doing now. But they huddled in a tiny boat, probably crying for their parents, not knowing where they were going or for how long. A lot of them never came home. Who died? How did they die? Where are they buried? And why have their graves gone unmarked for so long? The Canadian government and the Catholic Church have never properly answered those questions. I spot the fellow we've come to see walking off the ferry, Raymond Tony Charlie. He goes by Tony.
2: Yeah, I got that ferry for 27 years, coming to work every day.
0: Tony was the social services manager for the Penelicut tribe. He's retired now and in his early 70s. He's a survivor of the Cooper Island School and a little wobbly on his feet. At the top of the hill, we meet up with Tony's younger brother, James, also a survivor. He's standing by a beat-up F-150 truck.
3: Is this your truck?
2: Yeah. No,
0: wood. James is kind of a man's man. His home is just a few minutes' drive from where we're standing on the other side of the island. Because he lives here, the school grounds are simultaneously no big deal and a minefield of childhood memories.
4: You pass it so many times, and you covered it up. It's just like a, it's a scar. That skin grew over to heal it. That wound, eh? A scar is there. But that scar takes place of the injury.
0: The community tore the school building to pieces in 1980, then burned it to the ground. But James and Tony have agreed to show me around the old site.
3: Wow, these are the steps to go up to the school.
2: Straight up to the front, yeah.
0: The cement stairs are now overgrown with moss, but they lead to a long wooden wharf that still runs out to the sea. This is where the boats used to unload hundreds and hundreds of children from Hulkamanum communities up and down the coast.
4: I remember coming off the ramp, walking off on the ramp down and up to the ferry, and it was very, very different.
2: We had to get off the ferry, and we walked up the steps here. Right at the top would have been the entrance. But I was looking at this big red brick building, eh? And I was just in awe. What the heck is this ugly building doing here right in the middle of nowhere? Because it's the only kind of building you see in the city.
4: At the time, we didn't know what we were getting into. We didn't know what was in store for us. We didn't have a clue.
0: They were looking at a Gothic cathedral-like institution. It was three stories tall, and it had a bell tower and a large white cross.
2: It was always manicured, the lawns were always mowed, and all the
4: hedges
2: were all trimmed. It was a beautiful-looking place. But looks don't mean nothing.
0: The flowering azaleas, fruit trees, and man-made ponds were an attempt to impose order on what settlers considered an unruly wilderness. But the facade was hiding all kinds of ugliness.
2: So just on the right there is where that incinerator was. It was basically a fuel tank. They cut it in half and they utilized that part for burning all the cardboard and the wood refuse from the school. I had one of my friends brought me here when I started day school, showed me the steel drum that was here, the incinerator. And he was saying, this is where they burn all the little children, the little babies that were born. They were thrown into the incinerator and they were burnt there. So

0: I was very young, but I was just in awe, like, you know, it's just unbelievable to hear, because who would do that to a baby? So that always stays in my mind because of the way he told me, his body language and his voice, you know, because the voice was real, the expression, all the words were real. And it's a fact, and it's something that he knew and something that he wanted to share with me. Mm-hmm. So, but it's so hard to believe, you know, anybody can do that to a little baby. Yeah, I think that's pretty difficult to prove. That's one of the things is it seems like we always will hear the stories. Even today we'll hear stories from other survivors, and I hear them about what happened to them or what they were involved in. So
1: what about here?
2: They whispered these horrific stories to each other for years. Survivors from other schools told the Truth and Reconciliation Commission the same thing, about fetuses and babies thrown into furnaces.
3: You kind of just acknowledged that. You were like proving it might be hard.
0: Part of it is the way of our people is it's a vocal history that we always have learned from, because the words were shared over and over and over. It seems like they were repeated, but that becomes implanted in your mind. It becomes implanted in you, so...
2: We keep walking past a line of gangly and twisted apple trees, remnants of the old orchards that once spread out all around the school. We stop in front of a couple of new houses.
0: Yeah. There was a fence along here, along the field here. Well, when I was walking with him, he stopped here and he pointed me to the tree that was here, old apple tree. They were great big apples, eh? And he said, well, this is where they put some of the babies underground. They were buried here under the tree. And that's what he told me, you know, buried under the tree, the apple tree. So still very difficult.
2: I can't imagine what it would be like for a child to hear that kind of thing. His stories would be dismissed as hearsay in journalism or law. But these secrets shared between children seem too evil for children to imagine. And the stories persist, passed down generations, truths that refuse to stay buried. As we walk along, I can't get over how much community life in the here and now happens on top of the old site of the Cooper Island Residential School. For survivors, potential triggers lie in every direction.
1: This road was not here when we were going to school here.
3: What we're standing on right now was the school grounds.
1: Yeah. So this road is as new as a new road.
3: Okay.
1: Yeah.
3: So where...
2: Community members line up for the ferry here. There are new buildings everywhere. An adult ed center, a daycare, a longhouse where they meet for ceremonies. All built where the old school used to be.
3: I mean, the community has now grown up around the site, right? Mm-hmm. What's it like for you to walk through here?
1: To me, it's very disturbing. It's a very disturbing thing. All the atrocities, the hurt, the sorrows that was in this ground, eh?
0: There's got to be some good, healthy spirits brought back to these lands, because these lands all hold a lot of pain right now. They hold a lot of bad memories.
2: Back when James was the tribe's health director, there were two rooms in the health center that were perpetually cold. Didn't matter how high they turned up the thermostat.
1: The two rooms there, there were always weird things that going on in there. People would get chilled, and those two rooms would never heat up.
2: The band called in technicians to check the vents. Everything seemed okay. They analyzed the walls with radar guns. Nothing. No one could explain why it was always so chilly. Here's what James and everyone else knew, though. Those two rooms were built on top of what used to be the girls' side of the school.
1: Why isn't he going in that room? It's unexplained. The doctors and nurses that we had in them...

0: always felt a presence in there. Kind of weird things always happened in those rooms. Little things dropping off the counter and onto the floor. So we always lived with those things, eh? Before they called it a sensation, they would call it an experience. But they still won't come out and say, a ghost being. The Western world never talks like that, eh?
1: James is struggling to describe these ghosts, just like Jill Harris, the former chief, was. Jill said haunted isn't the right word to explain the restlessness of the spirits. But Penelicott residents weren't the only ones feeling unsettled by it all. Jill said every winter, invites would go out calling Hulkamina people from far and wide to the ceremonial dances. But lots of them wouldn't come. Because to get to the longhouse, where the dances are held, you have to pass by where the residential school used to stand.
2: The school was still part of the landscape. There was stuff still buried under the ground that was a part of the school. Their memory was so strong about what had happened there that it was still real.
1: Why did they keep building there then? Jill says they didn't have a choice. The community was growing and needed housing. The government, specifically the Department of Indian Affairs, gave them no alternative but to develop the old school grounds.
2: There is more land where the development could happen, but it's just like when you're talking to Indian Affairs and they're saying there's already water there, there's already, you know, it's already been
1: cleared
2: there, so that's the best place to have it. So that's where housing development took place.
1: Penelicott was trying its best to move forward, but how could they when the landscape was littered with such awful memories? So a long time before anyone else was really paying attention to hidden graves at residential schools, the community took matters into its own hands and turned to technology.
3: And there was a maple tree there in the corner of the girl's side, and that's where they found one of the babies born that was buried there, eh? Yep. When they're doing the ground scanning.
1: Ground-penetrating radar. Penelicott started to work with a team of archaeologists about 8 years ago. They wanted to dig foundations without worrying about disturbing unmarked burials, and they wanted to piece together what happened to the children who never made it home. When the radar started locating graves, some marked, some not, it brought all the pain back up to the surface of how the school had devastated families.
3: Well, just over here on the right, just where the little trees are, just back that way about 50 feet where this sign is that they had that, they call it that wire mesh. And it was around the whole school grounds, and a lot of the people, when they came to the island, they weren't allowed to go inside there to see their children, eh?
1: For James and Tony, the Cooper Island School was a generational curse. Their mother was sent there in the 1930s. James, Tony, and four of their brothers and sisters in the 1960s. They weren't allowed to care for each other or bond.
0: They kept us separate. They did a damn good job of separating us, family. And even brothers that lived, or that were in the boys' boarding dormitories, they made sure they kept us separated.
4: Why did they do that?
0: Just destroy family. Destroy the unity of a family.
1: That's exactly why Canada's first Prime Minister, John A. Macdonald, created residential schools to separate children from their, quote, savage parents. It was an all-out war on Indigenous families. In many ways, it worked. And when their mother was murdered on the streets of Seattle, they ended up orphans.
0: I guess deep down, I'm not close to my sisters or one of my younger brother.
3: It's some of our values and relationships were really broken down good, eh, by the residential school, and it's something that I don't know if it could ever be repaired, eh?
4: You just put your hand on James's back.
3: Yeah.
4: I noticed that. And despite what you guys went through at the school, you are close. I can see that. But you said you've had to work hard at that.
0: Yeah, because we didn't have parents. We had each other. Mm. And they couldn't destroy that, what me and Tony have. What we have is our love and survival.
1: Tony and James survived. A lot of children didn't. The National Center for Truth and Reconciliation's latest count for the number of children who died at Canada's residential schools is 4,118. And counting. We'll never know much about most of them. We won't know what those kids wanted to be when they grew up. We won't hear about their dreams. But there's one boy who died at Cooper Island who James and Tony and others want us to know about. Their classmate Richard. Partly because he was a really kind and gentle kid, a lot of people told us that. But they also can't forget him because the way he died was so disturbing. It marked an entire generation of survivors. Over 50 years later, they still whisper about what they think happened to him. The mystery of his death is one of the big question marks that keeps the community hurting. And where he died is yet one more place community members pass by every day.
3: The gymnasium was here on the left, right here up on this little hill here. It was an old barn they converted into the gymnasium for the school. And that's where the young fella hung himself, eh?
0: They said that he hung himself because his parents were fighting at home, and he wished that he could have a Christian family that would be forever happy. And they said he underlined many passages in the Bible. This is how his parents should be, which is totally wrong, a total lie.
4: That's what they told you?
0: Yeah.
4: Yeah.
1: On upcoming episodes of Cooper Island, we find out more about the day Richard died and why some consider the official story a lie.
5: Some of the Catholic nuns and brothers took the children up there to view the body.
4: They took kids to see the body?
5: Yes, they had to go up and look at the, yeah.
1: We meet Richard's sister, Belvie, who can't forget her last phone conversation with her brother.
6: We're talking, and then all of a sudden he says, you know what, sis, I can't wait to get out of this hellhole. When I get out of here, I'm going to tell everything. And that was the last time we heard from him.
1: And we learn more about what life was really like on the boys' side and the terrifying secrets the children were forced to keep.
0: You could hear the bed squeaking all over the dormitory, but everybody pretended they were sleeping. The next morning, the poor guy could hardly walk, but nobody said nothing. Because it could be their turn tonight.

0: 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Time for episode two. 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
1: Before we start, this is a podcast about Canada's Indian residential schools, and it contains descriptions of sexual violence, suicide, and abuse. 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
2: It was a warm day in June.

0: 1966. Tony Charlie was 15 years old and he was heading to the gym at the Cooper Island Residential School to play basketball. But something held him back.
1: I got to the door and I grabbed the doorknob and I was just overcome by hesitation. It almost seemed like there was something stopping me from going opening the door. So I held on to the door and I let the door go. And I went back. And so that happened to me twice. I went to the gym and I got the door and I couldn't go in.
0: So he didn't go inside the gym that day. The next day, they learned a boy had hung himself there. At least that's what they were told.
2: It's just on the other side.
3: Let's go around.
4: This is where the gymnasium was.
2: No, it was right here on the left here.
4: On the left.
2: Yeah.
0: We're standing on the road in Penelicott. Where that gym used to be is now an empty lot, close to a modest res house. More than 50 years later, James and Tony Charlie are telling me more about the boy. His name was Richard Thomas.
1: Richard was a very quiet guy in a way. He wasn't dominant in sports. He was no gifted athlete, but he had a very charismatic laugh.
0: Richard was on the verge of graduating from Cooper Island when he died.
1: The brothers told all the young guys in the residential school, this young man's parents were going to separate it. And he said, this young man wrote a note and put it inside a Bible of all things. And that sounds quite odd because, I don't think we're all attached to the Bible as much as people would like to think. But anyway, he was asking his parents to forgive him. He wanted them to stay together and he loved them. This is what I was told, yes.
4: That's what the brothers told you?
1: Yes, they told all the young people, all the young men, all the friends of the young man who took his life.
0: So that's disturbing enough, but here's where Tony's story gets worse.
1: What occurred is some of the Catholic nuns and brothers took the children up there to view the body, and that was a shocking part, eh?
4: They took kids to see the body?
1: Yes, they had to go up and look at the, yeah.
4: Why did they do that?
1: I don't know what the logic of that would be to show a child something unhealthy like that. It's really not my story, but I do hear it from others who have had that impact of viewing that.
0: Is it possible that nuns and priests took school children to view a dead body hanging in the gym? And why would a boy who was just days away from his graduation kill himself? But before we get to that, you'll need to understand what life was like on the boys' side of the school. I'm Duncan McHugh, and this is Cooper Island. Episode 2. Nights on the boys' side.

0: One of the first things that happened when any child arrived at the school was they were given a number.
1: They said, your number is 10, eh? So that's what they said. All the other kids had all numbers, eh? And so that was something that we all identified with. It was just our number. Sometimes it wasn't even our names. It was just the number.
0: The number was stitched on every piece of their clothing. And whenever they were assigned chores, clean the washrooms, mop the floors, scrub the windows, they put their numbers on a big list on the wall. And then there was the praying.
2: Kneeling down and praying every morning and then into the shower and go down to the rec room for about 5 minutes and line up and pray to go into the dining room, get to the dining room, sit down and pray to, again to receive your, be thankful for your meal. We're forever praying.
0: This religious and patriotic indoctrination was part of a system designed to change the children. Deputy Minister of Indian Affairs Duncan Campbell Scott

0: said so in 1920 when he made residential schools compulsory. He said, quote, "Our objective is to continue until there is not a single Indian in Canada that has not been absorbed into the body politic, and there is no Indian question and no Indian department." If there were no Indians, there'd be no treaty payments, no Indian reserves, no Indigenous land rights. Residential schools weren't created to deliver a proper education. They were created to assimilate Indians and went hand in hand with other policies meant to steal land. And it was little kids sleeping in rows upon rows of bunk beds who paid the price.
1: What was it like to have to sleep over at the school?
2: You mean sleeping or being sexually abused?
0: It's one of the most horrific aspects of Indian residential schools, and one that took the longest to be revealed. They were rife with sexual predators. The abuse poisoned every aspect of school life, even stuff that was supposed to be fun. Okay, explain the band to me. What's that mean, the band?
2: The band, the school band, the drum and fife band, they called it at the time. I had no music abilities, so I initially started out with the flag bearer, they call it, just carrying the flag.
0: Okay.
2: Canadian flag, and then from there I went to the bass drum, And I was like one of the littlest guys, but I had this great big bass drum in front of me, strapped onto me.
0: Showing off the musical talents of Indigenous children was a way to impress the general public with all the good works the church and government were bestowing upon the Indians. And the public responded enthusiastically when one of the young Cooper Island missionaries, Senior Boys Supervisor Brian Dufour, hatched a bold plan to raise money to take Indian school children to perform at Expo 67.
2: He says, "Well, we're going to Montreal." He says, "Do you wanna come with us, be a part of the band?" So I said, "Okay."
0: Local newspapers lapped up the story. What I can't ignore as I explore these archives is how complicit the media was in manufacturing public support for residential schools. In one feature, the missionaries are portrayed as fighting an uphill battle in their efforts to educate children because, quote, "As soon as a boy or girl returns to a home environment, they lose all ambition and initiative, reverting to the reserve to become drunks." Though the reporter does acknowledge there was, quote, "a certain prison atmosphere to Cooper Island."
1: I got the video of the band playing.
2: Wow.
1: So would you like to see that?
3: Of course.
1: Okay.
3: Might see my brother. You got to look at the bright side.
2: His little brother. That's me with the drum.
1: That's you with
2: big
1: the drum. With the
2: big one.
1: That's
2: yeah.
1: You with the big drum.
2: Yeah.
0: The kids were a hit. Led by the charismatic Brian Dufour, the school raised more than $10,000. In July of 1967, the children, 34 of them, were flying across the country to a big national party.
2: We were on the big bus from the airport, and they said, "Oh, we got to stop off at City Hall." And we all got off at City Hall, and we went into Mayor Drapeau's office. He was talking as I want to welcome you all to Montreal.
4: Hold it to itself to bring together the nations of all the continents in a place where there could be an exchange of ideas, a meeting of minds, mutual understanding, love, and peace.
0: But I came across a very strange and revealing news story about the trip. A reporter interviewed Tony and said he was shy but excited, especially by seeing the Indians of Canada pavilion, which had made him proud. This is the part that really jumped out at me, though. The reporter observes Brian Dufour's intense interest in Tony. Quote, "The whole thing has been an experience out of this world for them," said Brother Dufour, as he gently massaged the bared shoulders of Tony, 16, bared shoulders which

0: were aching where the straps of his heavy bass drum had left their angry marks. There was more to come. After a whirlwind week, Brother Dufour had a surprise for Tony and James when it came time to return to BC.
1: Brian Dufour came over to me and my brother James. "Well, you guys can take your bags because you're staying with me." And we had no idea that was his plan to keep us back there in Montreal. We had no clue, me and my brother.
2: This is when everyone else is getting
1: ready. They're all getting on the bus to go to the airport, eh?
3: He chose me, Tony. He says, "Do you guys want to stay here? I'm staying here for another month. Do you guys want to stay with me for another month?" We didn't have no parents. We didn't have to answer nobody. We didn't have to phone him for ask permission. We just stayed.
0: The school had signed off on it. One news report even mentioned the impromptu summer vacation approvingly, calling it an exciting thing for two outstanding students. Dufour's parents lived in one of Montreal's working-class neighborhoods, Greenfield Park, and they took the two young Indian boys in, no questions asked.
1: The first night, he says, "Well, Tony, you can take that bedroom. It's not very big room. It's just a bed in it." So I'm going to sleep in there. And they pulled out this hide-a-bed, made into bed. He said, "James, you're sleeping with me tonight." And okay. And so the next day, next night, he says, "Well, your turn to sleep here in hide-a-bed."
3: "Do you?"
1: Yeah, he said to me, "Yeah." I said, "Okay." So anyway, I slept with Brian. I was on the outside, and my brother says, "Well," he says to me, "did he do some funny stuff to you?" And we really couldn't talk because Brian was with us initially a lot beginning that time there. And I just nodded my head to him. I said, "Yes." You know, he nodded my head.
0: It was an elaborate and slow play by Dufour. Grooming, it might be called today. At the end of the summer, when Tony and James finally returned to the Cooper Island School, Brian Dufour did not. He'd been transferred to a different Catholic residential school in Alberta. The newspaper published his goodbye letter, where he thanked everyone who had donated to get the kids to Expo. He wrote, "I need not say how much I will miss the children and the good and kind people of Cooper Island." But Tony and James's troubles were just beginning, because Brother Dufour was far from the only perpetrator at Cooper Island. In September 1967, another oblate was unloading his bags onto the wharf at Cooper Island. Before I get to Glenn Dowdy, the new childcare worker for senior boys, let me explain a little bit about the Oblates of Mary Immaculate. They're an order of Catholic missionaries who ran nearly 50 residential schools in Canada, including Cooper Island. They were founded in the 19th century with a mission to evangelize the poor. This missionary spirit was far more important to be hired at an Indian residential school than any teacher training. Few teachers at residential schools had a university degree, and they were paid piddling wages. So imagine a young oblate such as Glenn Dowdy, trained to sacrifice himself to God, deny himself human comforts as a sign of that commitment, stuck on a remote island with nothing to do except watch over a whole bunch of kids. Here's Tony.
1: Well, he was a very young man at the time, and he always had that smile like that. It wasn't a smiley smile, eh? It was just...
2: He showed his teeth.
1: Yeah.
3: Brother Dowdy, he had thick glasses and short, wavy hair. People would today would call him a geek, but they got off controlling us and ruling us.
0: Like many oblates, James says he had a harsh manner with children.
3: When he first became a brother, he'd say he used to go out in the woods, bring a Bible, and he'd shout, read the Bible, shouting.

0: That's where he got his control, his power through his voice.
1: The Oblates ruled the school, relentlessly cowing the children, even the nuns, into meek obedience. They had a separate dining room where they were served fresh food, nothing like the meager rations the children were forced to eat. And given all the sacrifices they were making for God, they had a strong sense of entitlement.
2: He says, well, he came to me one day, we got a lot of room here, so I think we're going to give you a room. You'll give you your own room. I said, okay. You know, I thought, well, I'm just getting my own room. And I'm still a bit naive and still pretty green about being guarded.
1: There were day students at Cooper Island who attended school but slept at home. And then there were the boarders. Tony and James started as day students, then after the Montreal trip, moved into residence. Let me emphasize, Tony's interactions with Glenn Dowdy happened the first week he was in the dorm.
2: He invited me to his room. He said, well, I think we should get to know each other. And I said, okay. He said, why don't you come to my room? And I said, okay. So we went and we sat and I talked and talked. And then he says, well, I think it's time to go to sleep, he says. And I said, okay, I was going to go to my room. He said, well, you're gonna come sleep with me tonight. And I thought that was very odd to have that request come from an adult. So I went over to the bed reluctantly, and I went on the other side. I was in my pajamas, and on his bed he had one of those little night light, those lights. He just clicked it off, he grabbed his hand, he put it inside my pajamas, and he started to rub my penis, And then he says, well, he grabbed my hand and put it over his penis. So I did the same thing. And it was just very shocking to have that happen. Because I was just meeting him. I didn't know him at the time and stuff. So I did that. But all that night, I just laid there I couldn't sleep. My mind wouldn't go to rest or anything. I was just like in a guarded situation to myself. And I said, well, what do I do?
1: It wasn't just Tony. Brother Dowdy was friendly with many of the boys in the dorm, often inviting some to his room for what he called magic tricks.
3: That's how he got people into his room, hypnotizing them. Hypnotized a lot of them, eh?
4: What do you mean?
3: Hypnosis. He'd hypnotize you, and some of the guys go under his spell in no time.
4: Like, what would he do?
3: Well, I told you, it was entertainment. But at the end, he used it to his advantage. Exactly what I thought would happen.
1: No hypnosis required to get at Tony, though. He was captive in a room by himself, dreading what were becoming regular nightly encounters with Brother Dowdy.
2: It was so difficult to have that occur. You know, what do you do? This is supposed to be a holy man. This is supposed to be a Bible man, you know.
1: The abuse lasted months, from September to December. Until one night, Tony decided to move from his bottom bunk up to the empty top bunk. For a powerless young boy, it was an act of resistance. And with that, Dowdy's visit stopped. Tony avoided him during the day, and in the night, Dowdy moved on to other boys, including James.
3: We all knew every night he was going to sexual predator. He was going to come and look for somebody. At some nights he was so horny to jump in and

0: including Cooper Island. Brian Dufour, on the other hand, was never charged criminally for abuse at the Cooper Island school. I'll get to the ins and outs of all the investigations and court battles in future episodes of the podcast. But downstairs, as we're getting ready to go, James pulls out a big legal binder.
1: Oh, it's right there.
0: He sued Glenn Dowdy in civil court.
1: Mind if we take it and take it? Oh.
0: These are the documents from that case.
2: Yeah, go ahead.
1: Okay.
2: As long as you turn it.
1: I will.
2: Yeah.
0: It's been an exhausting day. Jody and I head for the ferry. While we wait in the car, I take out the binder.
3: Okay, so it is a very, very large binder with the boat. Guessing typical legal binder, probably 150 pages in it, maybe. Plaintiff James Francis Charlie, JFC, is 46 years of age, born 30th of July, 1952, and resides at Penelican. He was in residence at the school in the approximate years of 1966 to 1968. During this latter period, he was repeatedly assaulted, sexually and physically, by Dowdy and by a person known to him as Brother Dufour.
0: James's claim goes on to document the abuses. I'll just say they're graphic. Something else James didn't mention. He wasn't silent. He told the principal at the time, Father Larry Mackey.
3: JFC reported these assaults to the defendant Mackey and other members of staff. Mackey told this defendant that it wasn't a sin, that the brothers were just relieving themselves. He was told to forgive them. It's the Catholic way.
0: The next page sets out how the abuse impacted James's life.
3: JFC suffered and continues to suffer damages which include but are not limited to the following: deprivation of the love and guidance of his parents and siblings, loss of his Aboriginal language and culture and his family roots, loss of the friendship, companionship, and support of his friends and community, post-traumatic stress disorder, loss of self-esteem, sexual trauma, inability to undergo normal and healthy peer development, inability to undergo normal and healthy sexual development, inability to complete his education, impaired ability to deal with persons in authority, impaired ability to trust other people or to form or sustain intimate relationships, impaired ability to provide a normal and healthy home for his family, impaired ability to sustain a normal and healthy marital and sexual relationship, fear, humiliation, and embarrassment as a child and an adult, and sexual confusion and disorientation as a child and young adult, impaired ability to express emotions in a normal and healthy manner, impaired ability to control his anger and rage, depression and anxiety, attempted suicide, sleep disorders, physical pain and suffering, stomach ulcers, alcohol abuse and addiction, impaired ability to obtain and sustain employment, resulting in lost income and loss of income and earning capacity, requirement for ongoing medical and psychological treatment and counseling, impaired ability to enjoy and participate in recreational, social, athletic, and employment activities, impaired ability to maintain employment, and impaired ability to function when employed. James has made two little marks at the bottom, and it says communication skills and loss of bonding with children. That's the first two pages of this very large document.

I first reached out to James and Tony to learn more about deaths at the school. They shared what they knew, particularly about the haunting death of Richard Thomas, that boy found hanging in the gym. You'd think being surrounded by death would be the most damaging kind of trauma any kid could experience. But that's not why, most of his adult life, Tony slept with a nightlight in his bedroom, or why James grew up a bar brawler, fighting to prove he wasn't gay. What tormented them were monsters. Hungry monsters preying on children. Terrified children cowering in shame. In the next episode of Cooper Island, we track down Richard's older sister, Belvie, who had a phone call with him just days before he died.

0: when I talked to him that last day, he was happy. He was graduating. He was getting the hell out of that place. I would have loved to have seen him get out of there and just tell, because it wasn't only him. It was a whole lot of other boys.
1: 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I'm Saroja Coelho. We've been listening to the CBC podcast Cooper Island, hosted by Duncan McHugh. Cooper Island was one of the most widely condemned institutions within the residential school system. This series tells the stories of four students, three who survived and one who did not. We'll hear more episodes in the next hour.
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6: From CBC News, the world is selling. I'm Neil Kumar. LNG Canada is set to move forward with phase two of an expansion project in Kitimat, BC. As Ashley Burke reports, the project would double exports from Kitimat to overseas markets.
7: Canada's building big again.
8: Mark Carney announced a consortium of energy firms are investing more than $30 billion to expand a major liquefied natural gas facility in Kitimat, BC.
7: It will connect low-cost, low-carbon Canadian energy to global markets. 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
8: Last year, LNG Canada sent its first shipment to Asian markets and now expects to double that output. The government approved the project as part of a bigger plan to fast-track construction in the national interests and stop relying so much on its biggest trade customer, the U.S. But the conservatives say the liberals dragged their feet for years. Carney's announcement the day after Donald Trump says he expects Canada will cave soon and drop its retaliatory tariffs.
9: They're going to come in and they're going to say, sir, we are sorry.
8: But Canada's message, don't hold your breath. Ashley Burke, CBC News, Ottawa.
6: The minister responsible for Canada-U.S. trade says the federal government has decided not to speak on the daily posts and comments from the Trump administration. Dominic LeBlanc insists Ottawa will not rush into a bad deal with Washington.
10: We're not negotiating a detailed text, but we remain in contact with them. And if the Prime Minister concludes at some point that there's a deal possible that protects the sovereignty of our country, that would be in the economic interests of the country, then we would obviously be in a position to have that conversation.
6: LeBlanc's comments come after U.S. bans on select Canadian imports took effect on Tuesday. The government of Manitoba is buying a campground on land that contains a burial site connected to a former residential school. The property used to be part of the Brandon Indian Residential School. Historical records show a cemetery where children who died at the school were buried between 1895 and 1912. Manitoba Premier Wapkinu will dedicate a memorial at the site on Wednesday, which is Canada's National Day for Truth and Reconciliation. The former U.S. special counsel who secured two indictments against Donald Trump says he will not be silenced. Jack Smith conducted the investigation that led to criminal charges focusing on Trump's alleged 2020 election interference and the mishandling of classified documents. Smith testified before the Senate Judiciary Committee in Washington on Tuesday. He told senators he'd make the same decision today.
11: Our investigation developed proof beyond a reasonable doubt that President Trump engaged in serious crimes against our nation. If asked whether to prosecute a former president today based on the same facts, I would do so regardless of whether that president was a Republican or a Democrat.
6: Smith withdrew the charges after Trump's 2024 election victory. The U.S. president, more than a dozen tech executives,

0: that signed a document on artificial intelligence. Donald Trump calls it a form of protection. Katie Nicholson tells us more.
1: Surrounded by 20 of the world's top tech titans, U.S. President Donald Trump confident the world shouldn't fear AI.
2: We have people that love our country and love the world a lot.
1: And touted an accord signed by the leaders.
2: It's almost like a constitution in a way. And the biggest people in the world signed that.
1: A copy of the accord posted to Truth Social stresses the companies agreed to internal controls and monitoring to prevent models from hacking other systems. They also agreed to external audits, though it isn't clear if the accord has any real teeth and appears to rely on industry self-regulation. Meta CEO Mark Zuckerberg says the basic idea was to make Americans feel confident in AI.
3: We drafted a set of principles and commitments around building robust internal controls and detecting if there are any issues with the technology.
1: Katie Nicholson, CBC News, Washington.
0: And that is The World is Sour. For CBC News, I'm Neil Kumar.

0: Hi, I'm Saroja Coelho. 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Wednesday marks the National Day for Truth and Reconciliation. 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In this next episode, host Duncan McHugh introduces us to a survivor who made it out alive, but whose younger brother did not.
1: Before we start, this is a podcast about Canada's Indian residential schools, and it contains descriptions of sexual violence, suicide, and abuse. If you need support, you can find information about where to turn for help at cbc.ca/Cooper Island.
2: When I first got there, sister calls us down to the end of the wharf, and she says, "Okay, anybody that doesn't know how to swim, step up."
3: The year is 1958. Belvie Thomas is 11 years old. She's standing on the tall wooden wharf in front of the Cooper Island Indian Residential School. The ocean is dark, the nun is fierce, and Belvie can't swim.
2: So I stepped up, and she says, "Okay, all of you know, there's five or six of us. You'll either sink or swim, and that's it. Nobody's going to jump in after you. You'll sink or swim." So she started pushing us all into the water. I sank. And I remember looking up at the wharf, you know, at the boards there, and I could see this, like, almost, you know, like a light like that, like the sun. I could see it through the wood. I died. My cousin came after me, and she brought me up, and she started, you know, like pumping my back.
3: Oh, your back.
2: Yeah, and I started to throw up.
3: Water.
2: Yeah. And she says, "I'm not having any of this happen." She told the nun that. She almost died. So I was lucky she was brave enough to come and get me, because nobody else jumped in.
3: When did that happen?
2: The first year I was there.
3: My God, the first year. Like.
2: Yeah, when I think about it, it was a pretty bad year for me. But then I started to learn things, you know, like how to cope and everything like that. And
3: how did you cope?
2: Just go with the flow. Mind your own business.
3: It was the dilemma facing every Indigenous kid sent to a residential school. Either drop to the bottom like a stone, or do whatever it takes to stay afloat. I'm Duncan McHugh, and this is Cooper Island. Episode 3, Sink or Swim. So far, I've mostly heard about the horrific things that happened on the boys' side of the school. Tony and James told us about Richard Thomas, the boy who was found hanging in the school gym, and how unsettling his death was. But how did Richard's death affect his family? We tracked down his

0: Sister Belvy. She went to the Cuper Island school, too.
1: You know, this is where there's no way around it. This is going to be a tough conversation. Mm-hmm. And so if you want to stop, you just tell me, okay?
2: We'll
1: take a break. And
0: Belvy was born in the late 1940s. She grew up with her parents living just outside Victoria.
2: Those memories that I have of that time were, you know, my happy times.
1: Okay.
2: You know, and I can remember jumping into bed with my mom and dad, you know, it's getting warm there. There was 17 of us in all.
1: Wow, that's a really big family. Mm-hmm.
2: Yeah. Well, what happened, too?
0: She spent a few years living at home, attending Indian Day School. Richard was younger than Belvy, and they were close.
2: Oh, he was a fun, happy kid, you know, like he was like the life of the party. He was really special, like, especially with my mom. My mom could see him anywhere. In a great big crowd, she'll spot him. I can remember my dad saying this when they started to put us in residential school. He said to mom, we're just going to have to make more babies, you know, because they're taking them away from us.
1: Oh.
2: Yeah. Then we got a letter for myself, and my sister and I, we were kind of always getting in trouble and stuff like that. So when we got the letter, she says, I'll bet you this is for you. And I says, yeah, probably. And we opened it up, and it was for me. So we took it and we burned it.
1: Wow.
2: Yeah. 2 weeks later, my dad got a threatening letter saying that if you don't get her to school this week, my dad would go to jail. I wouldn't be able to go to school anywhere in BC. They'd lose all the children, and he'd have to pay a $500 fine.
0: It wasn't an idle threat. Police were regularly sent to enforce an order if Indigenous parents refused to comply. If parents couldn't pay the fine, they faced jail time and losing all their kids. So, Belvy's parents packed her up for the unavoidable drive to the ferry. Part of her was looking forward to being reunited with her brothers and sisters, but then she started to get scared.
2: You know, Mom, she told us not to run away because, you know, like, you can't get out of there. You just can't.
0: The Cuper Island School was surrounded by ocean, but that didn't stop kids from trying to get away from the place. In January 1959, Patricia and Beverly Joseph crept from the girls' dorm down to the wharf and stole a boat. The sisters' disappearance was discovered in the morning, but police weren't informed until later that afternoon. Patricia's body washed ashore the next day. Beverly was never found. The newspapers said the girls were attempting to go to a dance. An inquest was ordered. We uncovered letters written by the principal of Cuper Island worrying what impact the press and the inquest might have on the school's reputation. But the jury didn't ask why two girls would try to flee by boat in the night in the dead of winter. They took 15 minutes to reach a conclusion. They ruled the deaths accidental. The two sisters were Belvy's cousins. So, on Belvy's first ferry crossing to Cuper.
2: You know, it was raining, it was pouring, and they kept trying to get me inside, and I don't want to go in there because I figured if the boat tipped or anything, I would be stuck inside. So I stayed outside all that time until we got to Cuper, and I was just soaking wet when I got there.
1: Wow.
2: The nun that was in charge of us, she was telling us, you know, the rules and regulations and stuff like that. This other girl, she was living with her grandparents, so she only spoke the native language. And the nun said, if you don't stop, you're going to be in trouble. Big trouble. She wouldn't stop speaking in our native language.
1: Yeah.
2: So she dragged her into the bathroom, and I, you know, like, was wondering what's going on. And, you know, so I asked my charge, and she said, oh, she's getting her head dumped in the toilet bowl and flushed. And when she came out, her head was soaking wet.
0: Then there was the food, bowls of lumpy, raw, sour-tasting porridge. Belvy was always hungry.
2: There was this one time when we were getting one of the people from the government.

0: government coming in to check on us. And so here we, you know, we got pork chops. We got 2 pork chops apiece. And, you know, like everybody was served and everything, waiting for this person to come. And when they found out that he wasn't coming, we all had to put our pork chops back.
1: She was learning to read the room and the subtle signals sent by other girls that there were dangerous people in places around the school.
0: We were told to go to the laundry room and bring the towels down there and in front of the washing machine. And so I got told to do this, and everybody was saying, I'll do it, don't let her do it. And she says, well, she's got to learn. So you get down there, she says. So
2: this is the moment.
0: Yeah, I went down to the laundry room with all the towels, and I went to turn the light on. The light wouldn't turn on. Oh, my God, now I got to run in there or something. I got to do something. I got to get rid of the towels. So I opened up the door, and I started running towards the laundry, the washing machine, and I heard this noise, and I stopped, and I looked. And I seen this person coming out from behind the dryer. And I kind of froze, and then I started to run, and I barely didn't even make it to the door, and I hit my head and I passed out. And when I came to, my pajamas were next to the door, but I was laying on top of the towels that I threw down, naked. All I remember was when I started to walk, it felt like, you know how when girls are riding a bike and they just fall off and you end up on the bar?
1: Oh, God, yeah.
0: Yeah, that's the way I felt.
1: Belvie was 11 years old.
0: Every child that was, I think it was above 10 years old, got sent down there to bring the towels down to the laundry room. And this brother was raping them all.
1: So it was a brother.
0: Mm-hmm. And the next day, the nun comes to me and she says to me, she says, oh, here's some pills for your headache. And I, how does she know I got a headache? I never complained about it or anything. How come she knows? So I took it. And she says, just ask for them whenever you need them.
1: Belvie knows who did it, an Oblate brother who was never investigated or charged. However, in its long history, the school wasn't able to completely avoid police scrutiny.
3: So we got some documents from NCTR, and if you open it, the folder up.
1: The Truth and Reconciliation Commission recorded a 1939 police investigation into the Cooper Island School. It was sparked by a cluster of children running away. We wanted to see it ourselves, but it took months of archival requests.
3: Yeah, it's a little hard to read. So it looks like it's definitely an RCMP report dated 1939.
1: This is the team, me, Jody, and Martha, on a Zoom call, the day we finally got our hands on it. Names are blacked out, so you'll hear us mention the redactions.
4: 6 boys had ran away from the school about 8 p.m. and had taken 2 canoes belonging to some Indians residing on the islands.
1: Familiar story, right? A constable for Chemainus, B.C. tracked down the boys who made it home safely. But then he did something unusual. Instead of rounding up the boys and marching them back to the school as police typically did, he took statements from 2 of them and asked a simple question. Why'd you run away?
5: Point number 4 is where it gets really interesting. It says both state that they do not want to return to the school as the conditions are bad. And another boy states that he is afraid of redacted, so talking about a father or a priest, as he has been trying unnatural acts with him, also other boys. And the parents of both boys do not wish to send them back to the school.
1: The parents of all 6 refused to return their boys.
4: In the course of our investigation, it was necessary to have the parents present when we were interviewing some of the children. The fathers in particular were extremely upset and threatened to remove their children from the school.
1: One father in particular

0: Killer was very angry.
1: He intended to go to Cooper Island with his shotgun and shoot every priest in this school. It says blank is not the best type of Indian, and I feel that had his boys been drowned, he would have carried out his threat.
0: The officer did his initial investigation, but then concluded more follow-up was needed. He wrote, quote, "I'm convinced things are not as they should be, reconditions at the school." The officer and his sergeant started interviewing more children. They gathered over 50 statements.
2: One day, just before Christmas, redacted name took me out in his boat. He told me to take my pants down in the boat as we were going to go to bed. If I didn't, he told me he would throw me off the boat into the water.
0: Then there were the stories of the laundry room.
3: He showed us a white rubber thing. He told the girls not to tell the sisters what he was doing. This took place in the laundry. And he used to give the girls some money. He gave me 5 cents. He had one girl in the laundry in the dark. He kissed her.
4: That's like so similar to what happened to Belvy in the laundry room.
3: Mm-hmm.
5: So laundry room was a problem in 1939. Like now we have police reports. Multiple children saying that the laundry room was where these guys were doing it.
1: Clearly there's this, you know, there's stuff that's going on repeatedly for decades.
6: The volume of statements here is staggering. This isn't just one or two kids who are kind of saying this. This is dozens of children.
0: Indian Affairs officials attempted to have the officers labeled insubordinate, but after reading the children's statements, they changed tack. The priest who took the boy out in the boat was reassigned to another mission in a different province. Another suspect, a school employee, was also dismissed. Indian Affairs arranged for him to leave the province too. That prompted the local Catholic bishop to fire off furious letters to Ottawa. Bishop J.C. Cody wrote, "Though quite cognizant of certain lamentable breaches of morality, I fail to see any advantage in ruining an institution because of some individual's supposed or even real misdeeds." But with the suspects no longer in BC, the case was closed. As far as the government and church were concerned, investigating and prosecuting wrongdoers took a back seat to protecting the school's reputation. So, for Belvy, the abuse continued. One day she was told by an oblate that her brother was sick and wanted to tell her something. It was rare for the girls to go over to the boys' side of the school, but she followed him to the infirmary. That's where she encountered a second man, one of the priests.
7: He put his hand on my mouth. His hand was huge, and it wasn't only on my mouth, but it was also on my nose. And I passed out there, and I don't remember what happened, and I didn't even know where I was, you know, like, where am I? So I got, you know, like, I found my clothes, my pajamas, and so I went rushing down the hallway, and I went to the bathroom, and all this stuff started to come out, and I thought, you know, like, I thought I was really sick or something.
3: Well, what do you mean by stuff?
7: Semen.
3: And then how long had you been at the school at that point?
7: It was that same year.
3: That was all in the first year?
7: Yeah.
3: Oh, Belvy.
0: Belvy never told anyone at the school she'd been raped by two clergy. Not that it would have changed much. In the 85-year history of Cooper Island, only one staff member was charged with sexual assault. Glenn Dowdy, the oblate we told you about in the last episode. But it was clear there were many serial abusers at the school, not just one bad apple, as you so often hear. And it wasn't only male employees.
7: They had no time for us, you know, like, unless they were sexually abusing you.
3: The nuns?
7: Yeah, there was a nun that used to sexually abuse the girls.
0: Belvy remembers being summoned to the nun's room one night. She waited outside and was talking to another girl who was also standing there.
7: This girl told me to go back to bed and don't get out of bed anymore. Just stay there. Don't listen to her. And she was assaulting girls. Because I remember girls coming out of her room with cigarettes and chocolates, you know, and pop.
0: The sleepless nights and sexual terrorism inside Cooper Island seemed endless. But sink or swim,

0: I asked Belly what Cooper Island was like for her brother Richard.
1: His first few years there, he wanted to be a priest. And all of a sudden, you know, like he comes home and tells Mom that. And Mom, really? And he says, yeah, I want to be a priest, Mom. And Mom says, wow, son, that's a big obligation, you know. And he says, yeah, I know. I want to be a priest, though. I was surprised when he came out with that, though.
0: Why were you surprised?
1: I guess, you know, like, we just never ever thought of that. And maybe it's because none of our people were really anything big. And this was big. I mean, you know, to become a priest. And he was talking about it. And I don't know, our people never
2: dreamed.
1: They never went to universities or anything. And, you know, here my brother was talking about this.
0: So he had aspirations.
1: Yeah.
0: Richard's optimism began to fade as his time at Cooper Island wore on. I begin to get hints of why when Belvy shows me one of the only photos of Richard the family has.
1: Here's Richard.
0: That's Richard there.
1: Yeah.
0: It's a very unusual picture. A small black and white photo stamped July 1964. Richard is smiling, holding a small mandolin. He's standing on that wooden wharf, the Cooper Island School looming in the background. His classmates are mingling with one another, wearing blue jeans, t-shirts, and sneakers. But Richard is wearing a nun's outfit, black habit and all. Why is he wearing a nun outfit?
1: Mm-hmm. We couldn't even touch them.
0: The habits.
1: Yeah, we couldn't touch them. We weren't allowed to touch them. Like, even though we do all the laundry and everything, they did their own outfit. I think they were really trying to embarrass him, put him down and stuff like that.
0: So who would be trying to embarrass him?
1: The brothers.
0: The brothers.
1: Mm-hmm.
0: By dressing him up as a nun.
1: Mm-hmm.
0: All the students are smiling, including Richard. You could look at the photo and see fun, but all Belvy sees is pain.
1: And the guys all knew that they were treating him really badly.
0: Right.
1: You know, a lot of guys knew.
0: It's mystifying and sad and infuriating to see Richard this way. I've developed an impression of him from what I've heard. Kind, funny, gentle, a boy with dreams.
1: But then we've seen changes in him. He got quiet, really quiet. And Mom would ask us if we know what was wrong with him, and we said, no. But something was happening to him over in Cooper.
0: 2 years later, it was finally Richard's turn to graduate. Just days before the ceremony, he phoned home.
1: The last time I spoke to him, you know, like, he was talking to Mom, and he asked Mom if she had all his things ready because he was graduating from Cooper Island. His suit, his shoes, his tie and everything. And Mom says, yeah, we got all that. He heard me, and then he asked if he could talk to me. And Mom said, yeah, and she gave me the phone. And he says, are you going to come? And I said, yeah, I'm coming. And he says, oh, great. It'd be nice to see you. And so we're talking, and then all of a sudden he says, you know what, sis, I can't wait to get out of this hellhole. When I get out of here, I'm going to tell everything. And next thing you know, he was saying, I got to go, gotta. And then the phone hung up. And that was the last time we heard from him.
0: Belvy knew staff could listen in on students' phone conversations, and often did. Her worries intensified when Richard didn't call back. 2 nights later, the phone started ringing off the hook. But it wasn't Richard. It was a priest.
1: My mom and dad were out for the evening, and

0: They started phoning just about every hour, asking to speak to mom and dad. And yeah, I was 17, so I was looking after the kids, hey? And this is, I don't know when they'll be home. And so phoned back around 11:30. We got home, told mom that the priest from Cooper Island was phoning all the time. I wonder what the heck's going on, she says. And I don't know. So we got the phone call, and I says, Mom, it's for you. And she asked what's going on, and then the phone dropped. She started to cry. So I picked up the phone. I asked him what was going on, and he said, your brother's gone. He died. He committed suicide. No, I didn't believe that. It wouldn't have been like him. It would not have been like him to do that. He's not only my brother, he was my best friend, too.
1: Grief overwhelmed Belvy's family in the days after Richard's death. Then they were called to the coroner's office.
0: He says to Mom, you should look into this. He says, it doesn't seem right.
1: At Richard's funeral a few days later, Belvy's mother pressed one of the oblates for answers about how her son had died.
0: She was behind him, and she says, can you just stop and talk to me so that I can find out more about my son? And he turned around. He says, you've heard all you're going to hear. And Mom says, well, just tell me what happened. And he turned around and started yelling at her. My mom just about collapsed. My sister and I had to hold her up.
1: I ask about the story I heard that the priests told students Richard was upset because his parents were separating.
0: You know, that was one of the things that they said Richard heard, and that's why he did this. And, you know, I was 36 when my mom passed away. They were still together. They were never divorcing.
1: In the days and weeks that followed, a story began circulating in the village that Richard was killed. It's a story survivors have speculated about ever since.
0: I actually found somebody that got his death certificate. And in the death certificate says strangled.
1: Why would that happen, or what do you think? What
0: because
1: makes
0: of what he said. He was going to tell everything. When he got out of there, he was going to tell everything.
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1: Richard Thomas died in 1966, but the death of a child at a residential school isn't a thing of the past. It travels like ripples over water, touching generations. Even though he never met his uncle Richard, John Thomas was hurt by his death too. John is Belvy's son. He runs a firewood business from his home at the Halalt First Nation. He's in his late 40s.
4: Although I didn't go to residential school, it's affected my life in, like, just tremendous ways. Growing up with my mom was extremely difficult. The first 15 years of my life, she was really an active alcoholic. And she didn't do any healing around her experiences at residential school, so a lot of the traumas that she suffered were then inflected upon, you know, her children in ways. It was difficult, right? It turned me into an alcoholic.
1: Belvy worked at a school as a teacher's aide.

0: pain she suffered at Cooper Island clouded the rest of her life. She married a non-native, John's father. He was extremely abusive. Belvy drank a lot. She gambled. It all had a major impact on John. His relationship with his mom is strained.
1: Here's something that's really difficult for me is because, you know, my mom gets insanely abused by these nuns and priests. And okay, so that's somebody that's outside the family that's messing with you and causing major trauma. The problem for people for my generation is we get messed up by the people that are supposed to be nurturing us. Our own parents are the ones that are mangling us.
0: He's been sober 15 years, done a lot of therapy. Part of his healing meant understanding the past and unpacking the stories about Richard.
1: My mom would let things out when she was drinking, and I heard that he didn't make it back from Cooper Island. I couldn't believe what I was hearing when I heard it, that this happened in Canada.
0: Then John told me a story I'd heard over and over since we first started looking into this, about what the priests and nuns did after Richard was found hanging.
1: What was really disturbing was the fact that those priests had made every child in the school walk through the gym and look at him before they cut him down. I mean, like, just how disturbing is that? Like, there's people alive today still that remember going to that gym and seeing him hanging there. I mean, it's just so disturbing. When I would be partying on the reserve, I would talk to some of the older people to find out if anybody remembered that, and I came across people that had to walk through that gym. It's not a story, that's the truth.
0: What was it like to have people tell you that?
1: Well, it's fuel for alcoholism, you know? It's more fuel for me, right? That these kind of things would happen to my family.
0: What once fueled John's demons is now fueling his desire for truth and justice. And he's on the same journey we are, trying to find out what really happened to Richard on that June night back in 1966. I'm Duncan McHugh, and this is Cooper Island, Episode 4, What Happened to Richard? When John started searching for answers about Richard's life and death, he didn't want to ask his mom. It was too triggering for both of them. He didn't need more of that. Instead, he turned to social media and found plenty of upsetting stories about his late uncle.
1: He got killed by a priest in residential school. Not only killed, he was sodomized first.
0: He also heard a rumor that Richard was buried in an unmarked grave in Penelicut. So John decided to create a memorial. That's when he figured out Richard has a proper grave in the Halalt First Nation graveyard.
1: He's buried right down the street from me here. And I found out that they got late Uncle Richard over here to Halalt and buried him in our family graveyard. It was relieving. It was very relieving. Just to know that he was here in Halalt.
0: That he's here.
1: Yeah.
0: He's home.
1: Yep. Yeah, he's not in an unmarked grave on Cooper Island.
0: Yeah.
1: Yeah. But let's not take anything away from the children that are there. This situation is unique that Richard was brought here and buried properly. But, you know, there's a bunch that weren't, right?
0: We had already asked Belvy and her partner Ken to take us to her brother's grave. Now it feels even more important to pay our respects.
2: Okay, I'll see you guys there.
3: Yeah.
2: Take your time.
3: Okay. What time is it? Oh, 2:41. We usually don't go to the graveyard after 4. Or 4.
4: 3.
3: 3? Oh.
0: The Hulkaminam have customs about not disturbing the ancestors after a certain time of day, so we're sort of racing to get there.
5: Hey, thank you.
0: It's a small, tidy graveyard. Thank you for bringing us here.
3: Okay. Hard to see.
0: It's all covered up with leaves.
3: Yeah.
0: It's that time of year.
3: No, I think it's on this side, hon. I think it's these ones here.
0: Ken is sweeping a

0: beside all the autumn leaves. Then he finds it, a modest brass plaque set in the ground.
1: That's Richard?
2: Mm-hmm.
1: Oh, there, there. He pulled aside the leaves.
2: Richard Murphy Allen Thomas, M.A. Thomas, dear to our hearts.
1: What's it like coming here?
2: It's hard, you know, like, what's hard about it is seeing the names of my brothers and sisters on so many crosses and stuff. And that's my other brother, Arnold. He was just younger than Richard. Well, Brian was younger, but Richard and Arnold.
0: To Belvey, the early deaths of her brothers and sisters often point back to the trauma they experienced at the residential school. And it all started with Richard.
3: I've never actually put that together, that Richard was the first really big tragedy in your family.
4: Yeah, Richard was the first that we all just, you know, it seemed like it just broke us all. And it was like every 2 years we were losing somebody after that. Because, you know, like after Richard passed away, we just all started drinking and, you know, we just wanted to try and forget about it, you know, sort of thing. And we were all trying to kill ourselves, you know, whether it was through alcohol or whatever, you know. And most of them did. Like I said, there's only 2 out of 17, 2 left. So, you know, a lot of them managed to do it. I just broke free from it. Some reason or other, maybe I have a mission.
2: I'm 73 years old, and I just want to live my life in peace. And the only thing that would really give me a lot of peace is finding out what happened to Richard. He didn't commit suicide. I know that in my heart. You just don't get over those kind of things. And when somebody tells you that he did wrong to himself, it's not a happy place to stay.
0: Close the gate to the graveyard. Take a deep breath. Then me and my producer Martha turn our attention to the next person on our to-do list.
5: Right, Joe Norris?
6: No.
5: Philip Joe?
6: Philip Joe, yeah.
1: Yeah, where his house was.
0: Just the day before, a survivor had spoken up at a big public meeting, revealing that he'd witnessed Richard hanging. We figure he might help fill in more blanks about Richard's death. His name is Philip Joe. We want to find him, and so does Belvey.
2: When I heard about Philip talking about it, I wish I was there to hear it. I really do, because that's the first time that it's been spoken in public.
0: Ken thinks he knows where Philip lives. Belvey wants to take us there, even though she's never met him, and right away.
7: Hey.
8: Hey.
7: So what's up?
9: Hi.
7: Hey.
8: This is Philip Joe. Hey.
0: Philip invites us all in. He's a big man with tattoos of bear claws on each forearm. It doesn't take long before he launches into his story. He spent several years at Cooper Island, and he witnessed 2 of his peers die. The first was a boy who tried to escape and drowned. His body had washed up on shore.
7: And he was, you know, when you're drowned, you're really bloated up. That's how that person was. And, you know, he had crabs coming out of his mouth.
0: It's yet another story of the oblates forcing kids to stare at a dead classmate.
7: And I remember them telling us to stay around the body and look down. This is what can happen to you if you feel bad and want to run away. And some of the kids and myself were, you know, wanted to look away, and then we got hit by that 2x2 that I was carried. And some, I remember my head bleeding and I couldn't look away, and it was hard. We were taking turns. We stayed there for 2 hours looking at the body. So it was really hard, and I remember biting my lip until it was bleeding, and just

0: not to cry. Because if you cried, they'd really beat you up.
1: Philip pauses here. He's fighting back tears. Then he resumes his story about the second time he was forced to stare at a dead child.
0: The other one was when he hung himself.
2: Richard.
0: Yeah.
2: That's my brother.
0: We were all around him, man. And they told us not to move. And we're all looking up like this at him. And, you know, when you're a little kid and you get sore, and you want to look away and scared and everything. And then we'd get hit again. Those are the bad memories I have. They often put stuff in our minds about why the kids were doing things like that. They said, if you're going to feel sorry for yourself, this is what's going to happen to you. You want to do that. So they put it in our minds not to feel like more or less beat it out of us, eh? Don't feel sorry for yourself. Don't cry for your family. Don't even cry when we're beating you up.
3: Thank you, but now I'm a bit more confused. So can you just tell me again, where was this?
0: It was at the gym, but from what I can remember, I remember that it seemed like there was a stairway or something like that into the gym. And he was like on the side of it or something. I can't really remember, but I just remember going, you know, standing out there and something like that. I really wanted to forget.
2: When they called us, they told us that they found him inside the gym, not outside.
0: Yeah, he was outside. I remember him being outside.
1: Philip seems so firm remembering Richard hanging outside, but that's not what I've heard from others. It's time for me to say, here's where a problem emerges, one that's always existed with the truth about residential schools. Who do you believe? The priests and government officials who wrote the official records and had motives to hide anything bad that happened? Or survivors? Captive children so scared and traumatized that sometimes their memories have holes. They didn't take notes or write down dates. They actually spent much of their lives doing things, sometimes harmful things, to try to forget it all. But they can't.
0: I told the people last night or yesterday that some of the elders are saying, forget, you know, go on, move on. And I said, that's a bunch of bull. I said, I always told my kids, every day reminds me of residential. I said, that stuff will be always in my mind, in my heart. And I was talking about the elder saying, it's time to forget that and learn your language. And I said yesterday, I don't want to learn my language. I said, I'm all for my kids to learn. I said, with me, they broke me, they beat that out of me. I gave up.
3: Can I ask you, what was it like to hear from Philip?
2: It's relief. You know, like my heart's been hurting for so long in regards to what happened to him and how they said that he committed suicide. And now I feel like I know he really didn't do it.
1: Belvie's relief is a relief to me, though I'm less sure that Philip's story clears up how Richard died. Then.
4: Oh, look it up there.
3: What's that?
4: Up in that tree.
3: Oh, a big eagle.
4: Yeah.
5: Yechola.
4: Yechola.
3: Say it for me one more time, Ken.
5: Yechola.
2: Yechola.
5: You know, when they come close to us like that, they're giving us medicine. Because Yechola is a big part of our culture, and they were killing over. So you know something that's going on in here. They're looking at us.
4: Yeah, looks like it.
3: Yeah. On the Micasi. Hello. Hello, eagle.
5: Oh, thank you when you see them.
4: Aww.
5: That's cool.
4: Yeah.
1: Belvie met Ken a few years ago, after she quit drinking and started counseling. He's teaching her more about Hulkaminam traditions. It's all good medicine.
3: Thank you for bringing us here.

0: Thank you very much.
1: And we'll need it to grapple with the document awaiting us when we return to the city.
2: Okay, so as of today, this morning, we got the coroner report to do with Richard Thomas's death.
1: We're back in Vancouver, where a file we've been chasing has arrived. The coroner's inquiry into Richard's death.
2: This is page one. It says he was 16.
3: June 25th, 1966.
1: Because of COVID rules, producers Jody and Martha and me are sitting at a cafe outside, reading the report for the first time. It's 18 pages long and loaded with information.
4: Attached here too, please find the photographs mentioned in the previous report. Okay. Oh my God.
2: So, yeah, there are two photographs in this report.
4: Oh my goodness.
2: And they're very difficult to look at.
4: Goodness.
1: I've never seen photos of a death ruled a suicide. The pictures are disturbing. They show the inside of the Cooper Island gym we've heard so much about. It's clearly a converted barn with three rows of wooden bleachers. One photo is a close-up of a boy's head, noose around his neck. The other shows his body hanging next to a bench, his legs and hips lying on the rough wooden floor.
4: Well, who knows what happened, but the suggestion is that he was on the bench and stepped off and hung himself. And so he's now hanging half on the floor and half in the air.
1: We start working through the police report. Here's the version of events it lays out. On June 2nd, 1966, one of the Oblates left the island with a group of children. That left brother Brian Dufour in charge of the boys. No one realized Richard was missing all day. Just before 11 p.m., the brothers start to look for him. They find his body in the gym. They call police. They arrive at midnight with a doctor who pronounces him dead.
4: In the balcony, there was a copy of the New Testament open to Acts 15. Thomas was to take a test on the Acts, and this would be the reason for this. Father Lobsinger read the pages at which it was opened, and he did not attach any particular significance to these passages.
1: The officer interviews three child witnesses who say they last saw Richard at 7 p.m.
2: So basically, these are statements by children, and they talk about, you know, they were inside a gym. Richard was there. He was playing with a rope that leads up to hold a movie screen. He was making a knot, putting a loop at the end of the rope. He put the rope on his hand, or he put his hand in this loop, and he tied it. And it says here that he was lying on his back on the floor and was pulling on the rope. He threw the rope up in the balcony. He was making a fastener with it. And then he came down and he wanted to play basketball. This is according to a statement by Donald Sampson. And we played basketball for a while. And then Richard told us it might be bedtime. And Richard went upstairs to the balcony and started to read the New Testament. Ray and Jimmy and I went in and went to bed. And then it goes on to say he had to be led most of the way through his statement, which to me, it's like, well, what does that mean? Why would someone have to be led throughout their statement? Is that because the child's upset?
4: That's what would leap to my mind, is that he's upset. I suppose we should try to find all these guys.
2: Totally. We have to find them.
1: The officer interviews the principal and two Oblates who found Richard in the gym. One of them was Brian Dufour.
4: I am a brother in the Oblates of Mary Immaculate and have been stationed at Cooper Island Indian Residential School since August 1965. So he'd been there for less than a year at this point. I'm the junior boys supervisor. And as such, my duties are to supervise the boys. Okay, sorry. Like, I have to stop here because it's troubling me already. That knowing what we know about the stories of Brother Dufour...
1: Yes, it's the same Brian Dufour who organized the expo trip, which is where Tony and James told us he sexually abused them.

0: Kona.
1: Yes.
0: Hey, there you are.
1: Good morning.
0: Good morning. How are you?
1: Good. How are you?
2: Dr. Kona Williams is Cree and Mohawk. She's the first Indigenous forensic pathologist in Canada. She's based in Northern Ontario, but I've asked her to review Richard's autopsy because she has unique interest and insight into deaths at residential schools. This autopsy was completed before Kona was born, and she says right out of the gate, she would have done things differently.
1: The cause of death. Now, it was worded differently than I would have worded it.
2: The death certificate says the cause of death is strangulation. Belvey has seen that. It's part of what raised her suspicions that Richard didn't commit suicide.
1: I would have labeled the cause of death as hanging and not strangulation, because there's too much at risk in calling something like that strangulation, because it implies in sort of today's language that this might have been done by somebody else.
2: Kona isn't sure about the terminology in BC in the 1960s. Older coroners may have put hanging and strangulation in the same category. But typically with a strangulation, there are signs of a struggle, bruises or scratches, and different types of marks on the neck. The doctor identifies none of those in his examination.
1: And typically when I do a review like this of a case, we do have lots of information. So we may ask for photographs of the autopsy itself, for slides, microscopic slides, to look at the tissues, anything else that's available to us to do sort of an independent review. So we'd look at the medical and scientific facts that are available. And based on sort of like the little one-pager that I got, I didn't see any evidence of that based on what's recorded.
2: We talk about the upsetting photo of Richard. I'm confused why half his body is on the ground. Kona says people can die from something called partial suspension. It means their feet don't have to be off the ground to cut off blood flow to the brain. We've heard from a couple of students that Richard was hanging outside, not inside. So is it possible that he was moved?
1: You know, is it possible? Yes. Would I be able to tell from the information I have? Unfortunately not.
2: Okay. There's also stories that he may have been murdered. Is it possible to determine from this autopsy report that that may have happened?
1: With, you know, the limited information that I have, I wouldn't be able to say, yes, he'd been murdered, or no, he hadn't. Typically, again, with these types of cases, I have a lot more evidence and information at hand. And so based on this first look, I wouldn't be able to say one way or the other.
2: Reading this was as eye-opening for Kona as it was for us. She has years of experience, but it's the first time she's ever seen an autopsy of a residential school death. She believes Richard died by hanging, not strangulation, but emphasizes the report is far from definitive.
1: For the time and the circumstances, it was adequate. Looking through the lens of today, if a child dies at school nowadays, the investigation, you know, be pages and pages and pages of information. The report, at least, would be very different. So it's hard for me to put today's lens into what was done before. But again, considering what was done to these children, I wouldn't be surprised if their after-death care was similar to their care in life.
2: Being what?
1: Poor, if at all.
2: I'm really not sure how we're going to share all this with Belvey, but I feel like I have a responsibility to do that. I do know this. Richard's death was the exception, not the rule. The majority of deaths at Cooper Island weren't fully investigated, and many children didn't get proper burials, which leaves so many questions for Hulkaminam families and communities about what to do next. Coming up on Cooper Island, we find out how the people of Penelakut are trying to make things right by feeding the dead.
3: And I was very surprised when she said, yeah, there were some missing children here eating at your guys' table. And they thank you for sharing your food with them.
2: And we visit with archaeologists using high-tech gear to confirm the children at Cooper Island weren't only neglected in life, they were neglected in death.
4: That seems like a crime. The country would institutionally construct a system wherein children were likely to die.

0: 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My name is Saroja Coelho. 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
2: From CBC News, The World This Hour, I'm Neil Kumar. On Canada's National Day for Truth and Reconciliation, Manitoba is taking a step towards righting past wrongs. The province has announced the acquisition of land that is believed to be a residential school burial site. Cameron McIntosh tells us what it means for the community.
3: A Cree song of gratitude on the site of a residential school cemetery that for decades sat under a campground. Pointing to obituaries.
4: 1901, another death documented.
3: Premier Wab Kanu says the memory of the children and preservation of the cemetery are important to Canadian history.
4: People who deny the attempted cultural genocide try to say, show me the graves. Here are the graves.
3: Built in the 1960s, the campground sits atop land that belonged to the Brandon Residential School. Surviving records indicate that at least 78 students died at the Brandon Residential School, some of them buried on the school grounds, including here at the campground site between 1896 and 1911. In the decades since, land was sold off and grave markers removed. Ground-penetrating radar has helped researchers determine potential grave sites in two other locations on the school grounds. They plan to do the same here. Cameron McIntosh, CBC News, Brandon.
2: Conservative leader Pierre Poilievre is once again calling on Albertans to vote against the idea of an eventual secession in their province's upcoming referendum. He spoke to a crowd in Edmonton on Tuesday evening. Rafi Bujikanyan has more.
5: Our resource businesses and workers are frustrated that our oil and gas is left in the ground.
6: Conservative leader Pierre Poilievre hitting a familiar theme as Alberta heads into uncharted territory. A referendum in less than a month that will see voters in the province decide whether it should stay in Canada or eventually hold a vote on secession. Poilievre's thesis that the anger is directed at liberal laws on gun control or restrictions on fossil fuel development, not the country itself.
5: Separation will not solve those problems.
6: It's the third time Poilievre's made his pitch for Canadian unity in the last few months. The Prime Minister has not had a landmark speech of his own yet, but by Thursday, Mark Carney's government is supposed to weigh in on a decision that could be quite consequential itself, whether or not to approve a future pipeline project from Alberta to the West Coast as something in the national interest. Rafi Bujikanyan, CBC News, Ottawa.
2: Sources tell CBC News Conservative MP Scott Acheson is resigning at the end of the fall sitting. He's represented Ontario's Parry Sound Muskoka riding since the 2019 election. CTV News first confirmed the news of his departure. The resignation would add to a list of Conservative MPs exiting electoral politics in recent months. Former MPs Kathy Wagenthal and Larry Brock have both stepped down in the past month. In Morocco, the king has appointed the country's first female prime minister. On Tuesday, King Mohammed VI named Urban Planning Minister Fatima Zahra Mansouri as the next PM. That makes the 50-year-old attorney the first woman to hold the position in the Muslim kingdom. Mansouri was serving as the mayor of Marrakesh until her nomination. Ice dancer Tessa Virtue, who is a three-time Olympic champion, is set to make her dance debut in a new solo performance at a Toronto dance festival. Griffin Yeager reports.
7: The greatest ice dancers of their generation.
8: For more than a decade, ice dancers Tessa Virtue and Scott Moyer were one of the most recognizable pairs in Canadian sport. Now Virtue is stepping off the ice and onto the dance floor.
9: It feels very much like returning to something and also utterly terrifying.
8: The Olympic and world champion is making her professional dance debut next month at Toronto's Fall for Dance North Festival. It's a massive show.

0: shift for Virtue. She's used to sharing the ice and the podium as part of the most decorated ice dance team in Olympic history.
1: So far, this entire experience has been so collaborative that there's been no moment of loneliness or isolation.
0: After years of moving in sync on ice, Virtue is dancing to her own rhythm. Griffin Yeager, CBC News, Toronto.
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3: Hello, I'm Saroja Coelho. Thank you for spending time with us on Radio 1. 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Wednesday marks the sixth National Day for Truth and Reconciliation, a day to stand with Indigenous communities across the country. 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
5: On a cool day last September, James and Tony Charlie gathered with their extended family, brothers, sisters, children, grandchildren, to feed the dead. They do this every 4 years or so. It's a ritual the Hulkaminam have been practicing since time out of mind.
6: We call it a burning. What happens is we look back in our history of our family, and we went back about 3-4 generations, and we remember our family who have passed on to the spirit world.
5: They were next to the Penelakut Cemetery under the towering cedar trees. The ceremony lasted all day. At the heart of it was a lavish feast that took the family weeks to prepare.
6: We gather all our traditional foods, and we set out plates for each family member with their food that they love, and it could be the clams, crab. There was prawns and salmon, and it was all the family done the foods, hey?
7: We had octopus, we had oysters, we had fish, we had deer. We did have some biscuitian hamburger for some of the younger ones that didn't eat these cultural foods. They're a little picky, a little fussy.
8: The traditional spaghetti and hamburger.
7: Yeah.
8: How many people ended up showing up then?
7: This was a small burn-in, so I think we burned over 50 plates. Usually our burn-in's between 150 to 200.
8: My goodness.
7: Yeah.
8: Wow, that's a lot of ancestors.
5: To be clear, they weren't only feeding living family members. On a huge homemade cedar table, they set 50 extra plates for their ancestors, piled them high with food, then burned them in the fire. The Hulkaminam believe that's how food moves from the physical world to the spiritual one. But this year, there were some unusual guests at the table. That's what the elder running the ceremony said. She has a gift of communicating with the ancestors and interpreting their signs.
7: She says, and there was a bunch of young kids that showing up, and I thank you guys for very much for feeding us. We've been neglected for so many years, just wandering around. Nobody cares for us. No, we don't belong to anybody.
5: These spirits were children who died at the residential school.
7: They thanked us for putting on some extra blankets for them and extra food. Now they're being found, and they're happy. They're no longer lost, wandering around, nobody owning them. And I was very surprised when she said, yeah, there were some missing children here eating at your guys' table, and they thank you for sharing your food with them.

0: that is very unique, very special. You can believe it or disbelieve it, but that's our culture. That's our way.
1: Everyone at the burning knew these spirits were children who died at the residential school, and that this is a mess the community didn't make, but now have to make right. In this episode, we're going to spend some time understanding how they've tried to do that, using traditional and not so traditional ways. I'm Duncan McHugh, and this is Cooper Island, Episode 5, Feeding the Dead. When someone dies in a Hulkaminam community, the traditional ceremonies that mark their passing can last days. Sometimes they carry on for months, even years. While recording this podcast, I attended a memorial for James's mother-in-law. When she died, the family had to put away all the photographs of her. A year later, they held a ceremony just to celebrate showing her picture again. It lasted all day. Hundreds of people showed up, even during strict COVID protocols. The Hulkaminam approach to death is intricate and time-consuming, and you have to get that to really understand how deeply hurt this community is about the kids who died at Cooper Island. It's not only that children were neglected in life, they were also neglected in death.
2: Our children had been calling out for their families, you know, crying for their families, and no one would go get them, and they couldn't be released.
1: That's Jill Harris. Jill isn't only the former chief of Penelakut, she also grew up in a family that has a traditional responsibility to care for the bodies of the dead. They're known as a funeral family, and they get called in as soon as someone passes away.
2: I was given a name. Snamithia is my real name. And with that name, I have the obligation to carry out the functions that my great-grandmother Snamithia did. So I would be one who would open the coffin. I would be the person who would maybe unwrap the blanket for people to see. And I'm the woman with the basin. When people are finished their crying, I'll give them a basin so they can wash away their tears.
1: You've called it a duty.
2: Uh-huh. An obligation.
1: An obligation. Mm-hmm. Why is this so important to you?
2: This is our culture. This is our sacraments. This is how we express our spirituality in these rituals and ceremonies that we inherit, that we carry on. It's not trivial. It's not just going and digging up the ground. They prepare themselves. I was just looking at my grandson's shoes. It still has mud on it. When they come home from grave digging, they take all their clothes have to stay outside for 4 days.
1: Because you just finished work.
2: Yeah, and they, if they have children, they can't hold their children like for a few days. For a married couple, usually they can't sleep together like right away. We have to do a lot of cleansing with ourselves. And for us, as people who are survivors of residential school, ones who have lost so much of our culture because of residential school, we have so much brokenness inside of us. We need something to mend our lives. It's that maybe it's we become whole again.
1: All this explains why the missing children of Cooper Island mattered so much to Jill, long before unmarked graves at residential schools were making headlines. And it's why she agreed to walk me through one of the rituals they performed for those children's spirits. So we went back to the site of the old school at Penelakut.
3: Thank you for coming over this morning.
2: Mm-hmm.
3: You didn't need to.
2: Yes, I did.
3: Mm. I'm glad that you feel that way.
2: Mm-hmm.
1: A couple decades ago, when the spirits of children began appearing, Jill and some elders invited

0: guided a traditional healer known as a Skunilach to the old school site to try to locate and heal places of spiritual unrest.
1: So it's up this way, right?
2: Mm-hmm.
0: Jill calls him a ritualist in English. The ritualist had never visited Penelicut before. He brought a cedar board about the size of a piece of paper and some traditional workers to help him. The first place they stopped was a big pile of excavated dirt next to the longhouse. The board started going up and down in his hands.
2: I guess my gut was all tight, like, and I felt like my heart was pounding in this, and the woman that was standing with me, she was going, I wonder what they found. I wonder what they found. Is there somebody there? And then...
0: The ritualist, whose name was Pete, said there were human remains in the dirt. Then he started walking around the old school grounds, letting the board identify other sites of death. They stopped at the old gym, where Richard Thomas was discovered hanging. Then they went to where the incinerator used to be. The same incinerator James and Tony brought me to.
2: And just the board started going down like this, and it would come back. It would go down and then come back. And they were making like a wailing sound, the ones holding the board.
3: The workers.
2: Yeah. And I looked at the lady that was with me, and I said, was that the incinerator? And she said, yeah. He said there was some babies thrown in that incinerator. It was like he was... Crying for those babies. Well, we just stood there and cried. It was just like unbelievable.
0: I've heard multiple accounts of aborted fetuses being burned in the Cooper Island incinerator, and I'm starting to struggle with how to process all these heart-wrenching stories.
1: Can I be honest with you? I've started to get a little numb to it.
2: Mm-hmm. Numb to the stories?
1: Yes.
2: Yeah.
1: I mean, when I start to string together even just the stories that you just told me and us in the past 15 or 20 minutes, that's a horror movie.
2: Mm-hmm. Yeah.
0: When the ritualist finished for the day, he told the group they had to gather up all the scared spirits of those little kids and take them to the longhouse. The longhouse is the center of the community's spiritual life. They built a fire and burned some food for the children. Everyone started to sing.
2: And he looked all around and he said, they're here. They're all here and they're happy. For me, it was like, if you look out of the corner of your eye and you see something moving here, that's almost what it was like. Like you could sense their presence.
1: Did you feel like, okay, we're done, like that's good, it's all solved?
2: No, because he said, this is just the beginning. There's more work that has to be done. So there had to be more of a search.
0: Around that same time, police got involved in the search. Pursuing a tip from a survivor of Cooper Island, the RCMP dug up a small area in Penelicut. It turned up nothing. They concluded soil conditions may have destroyed the evidence. It would be another decade before the community decided to try more scientific ways to find missing children. In 2014, the community of Penelicut brought over Andrew Martindale to look for graves where the Cooper Island School once stood.
1: So what's that?
4: This is the cart that holds the penetrating radar equipment.
0: He's an archaeology prof at the University of British Columbia in Vancouver, who specializes in ground penetrating radar, or GPR for short.
1: Are you taking an X-ray of the ground? Is that kind of like...
4: No. That's a common belief. And this equipment was not invented for this technique, or for this purpose rather. It was invented to map out subsurface service lines and

0: Yeah, well, just we pick up technologies that have been used elsewhere.
1: GPR works like navigational radar, like how a dolphin uses echolocation. It sends out a ping, and depending how that ping reflects back, you get a sense of what's down there. To find the graves, they're looking for loose soil, because it holds more water. The ping that comes back from loose soil is different from dirt that hasn't been disturbed.
0: And to be clear, you're not seeing a skeleton lying in the air.
2: No, this is what we call a prospection survey. We're looking for graves, and this equipment will do that, but it doesn't resolve the contents of the graves, but it will locate the graves.
0: Okay, I'm going to let you do that.
1: We're standing at the entrance to Penelakut Cemetery. It's early in the morning, because Andrew has to be out of the cemetery by noon, in accordance with Penelakut protocols to not disturb the ancestors.
3: I need a little more slack if I'm going to hit that point.
1: The graveyard is about a football field long. There are rows of graves organized by family name. In the middle, a tall white wooden cross.
3: I think I put it on your map, didn't I?
1: Andrew and his grad student Derek Simons measure out an imaginary grid to guide them. Then they push the machine back and forth to create a map of what's below the surface.
3: All right, I did it with my compass, but I think...
1: The archaeologists actually started their work at a different part of the island, next to the school. It was a long abandoned graveyard for school staff that had four marked graves, first principal and three nuns. But survivors insisted there were children buried there too, so they scanned. What they found upset everyone. Three rows of unmarked graves, at least 13 burials, with indications there were a lot more. Who were they? What happened? And what should the people of Penelakut do about these unceremonious burials? It brought back a lot of trauma, so the elders sent Andrew across the island to a safer place, the big cemetery. They believe there are unmarked children's graves there too, and it gave Andrew and Eric a place to fine-tune their methods with fewer troubling questions. At least in the cemetery, the dead are where they're supposed to be, not scattered around the island in hidden spots.
4: Finding these sites is the first step. The next decision will be for communities and nations and families. Is it enough to honor them where they lie? Or do you want to go further and bring them home?
1: That's Dr. Kona Williams, the indigenous coroner who looked at the report into Richard's death for us. Forensics is her specialty, and she's been fielding a lot of questions from a lot of indigenous communities looking for help with those next steps.
4: That's a whole other part of an investigation, exhuming any bodies that may be there, the examination of these bodies, the identification of them, and who do they belong to? Where's their home? Who are their families? It's going to require lots of cooperation, a lot of resources, and a lot of time if it's just going to go into more of a criminal investigation. What are the ethics involved in collecting, you know, someone's DNA and bringing it and putting it in a system and testing it? How do we bring home these children that we do recover? What do we do with remains that we can't identify? Where do they go?
1: So, I mean, the one thing you didn't mention was costs. What about a community that has 160 graves? I mean, what would they be looking at in terms of costs?
4: It's impossible for me at this point to put a dollar amount on it, but, you know, the cost for me, at least in terms of human life, it's immeasurable. And so is it going to cost a lot of money? Absolutely. Especially to do this right and to honor those children.
1: In the community that we were in, at one point the RCMP actually did go and do one search of a grave site. They didn't find anything, but they said they there was a thing in the study that said if the remains had been buried on the site, the wet soil conditions would have obliterated any trace long before. Is that possible, that wet soil conditions can obliterate a grave site?
4: I mean, bones do degrade eventually. Nothing lasts forever. And, you know, things move. I know from listening to my colleagues in archaeology that, you know, just because there has been a soil disturbance does not mean that there's a grave there containing remains. There may be sites that were completely missing because we didn't look. So...

0: never know until you dig. And we're not going to know the answers to those questions until we start to actually dig at those sites and find out what's there.
1: Some First Nations may exhume, looking for criminal evidence. Because of traditional protocols and the immense emotional cost, others may let the dead rest.
2: This section actually is pretty old.
3: Okay.
2: These are go back from back to the late 19th century.
3: Okay. These are
2: some have markers on them and some don't.
1: These graves that Andrew's showing me in the cemetery don't need to be exhumed. They have bits and pieces of biographical information that cross-referenced with archives can help confirm they were students at the school.
2: Francois, here, just a single name, died March 17th, 1894, age 9 years. R.I.P. The name Francois, Francois Johnny, also appears in the register. And the dates are the same. So this could be a child from who attended the residential school and died while at the school. Over here, we'll walk down this way. So this is the grave. Again, it's got a monument headstone and then a little border out of stone. This is in memory of Annie L. Pappenberger, born June 18th, 1894, died January 22nd, 1910. So Annie Lena Pappenberger was a student at the Cooper School, and she's on the list, on the NCTR list.
1: There are only a few of these marked student graves, but even they tell a story of the racism Indigenous children faced. Annie's father was German. Her mother was Hulkaminam. Annie was Indian enough to be sent to residential school where she died. White enough that she got an impressive headstone, unlike most other students.
4: Annie was 16.
2: She was born in 1894 and she died in 1910.
4: Do we know the circumstances of her death?
2: We don't.
1: Here's what we do know about why kids were dying around that time. When the Cooper Island School opened in 1889, it was like other Canadian Indian residential schools. Overcrowded and underfunded. Poorly built. Cold and dirty. The food was vitamin deficient and often rotten. In 1907, one of Canada's top public health doctors, Peter Bryce, sounded the alarm. He investigated dozens of schools and found a quarter of the students had died there, or shortly after they left, many from tuberculosis. The death rate at Cooper was even higher. 4 out of every 10 students had died. Dr. Bryce recommended the government take over from the churches immediately, and at very least, start improving ventilation and sanitation. His report made national news. "Indian schools deal out death," read one headline. Another story pointed out that Indian students were dying at higher rates than soldiers during war. It should have been Canada's wake-up call. Instead, Dr. Bryce was forced into retirement and residential schools became mandatory. He gave one more warning in 1922, self-publishing a pamphlet documenting how colonial policy was killing Indigenous children. Its title was "The Story of a National Crime." It too was ignored. So, according to researchers who've combed through what records the Catholic Church and government have made public, at least 167 children died at Cooper Island. It's not yet known where they're all buried. Andrew estimates there are 40 to 60 unmarked graves here in the big graveyard, plus those burials in the abandoned graveyard. And then there are what Andrew calls clandestine graves. A few years ago, a survivor led Andrew to an apple tree where he said a girl had been buried. The GPR confirmed it as a probable grave.
2: That suggests to me the clandestine burials are clandestine for a reason. The people who do the burying don't want anybody else to know about them. Why would you not want somebody to know if you're burying somebody? Probably because their death reflects badly on you. And that suggests a criminal intent. Don't you think?
1: Penelicate started this work long before governments began

0: shelling out funds for GPR searches. It's taken years because it's painful for the community, and Andrew was squeezing the work into his university schedule. The old school grounds are vast. He and Eric have only scratched the surface. Just recently, they scanned a spot where the community wanted to put a sports park for outdoor soccer. To everyone's relief, they didn't find any graves. The park had just opened when we arrived, so we stopped. Because in a podcast all about children, it felt great to see a big group of happy-looking kids. There's a fresh sign that says Penelicate Strong. Another says Every Child Matters. Lots of orange, the color that's come to symbolize the survivors of residential school.
1: Hi.
2: Can I ask you a question? What do you think of your new field?
1: I think I like it.
2: Why?
1: Because I like how the ground is more softer than the gym.
2: I've noticed your t-shirt. How come you're wearing orange?
1: Because of the kids that died in elementary school.
2: Thank you for sharing. I like your shirt.
1: Thank you.
0: I leave it there for now. It's good that sometimes a soccer field can just be a soccer field. And it makes crystal clear how determined Penelicate is to care for its children, the living and the dead.
3: You put out plates this weekend for them. Yeah. You did a burning 2 years ago for them. You brought a healer here 20 years ago for them.
4: Yeah.
3: You know, how long does it go on? How
4: until they're at peace, so that healing's going to take a while. It's going to take a while.
3: Does the archaeologist help? Does the ground penetrating radar help?
4: I think it does.
3: Why?
4: Because it gives us numbers. Numbers help.
5: Hi, I'm Saroja Coelho. 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We've been listening to the CBC podcast Cooper Island as we head into the National Day for Truth and Reconciliation, a day to pause, to elevate Indigenous voices, and reckon with the hard truths of Canadian history. Here's Duncan McHugh with an episode, It Didn't Feel Like Justice.
0: In 1970, 2 days before Christmas, an article ran in the Victoria Daily Times about how staff at Cooper Island were trying to make the residential school feel like home for the holidays. The newspaper ran a photo with the story. It shows a white woman wearing glasses. She's sort of tucked away, hovering over a table of Indigenous kids doing crafts. She's got an uneasy smile. The caption reads, "Childcare worker Dolores Flans, age 21, watches cut out fun."
6: I'm glad I found you, Dolores.
7: When you first called and said, "I'm Duncan McHugh," I almost said, "Yeah, and I'm Santa Claus," and hung up. But I recognize Goodness. Your voice, you know. You've been on the radio once or twice.
8: I've been on a couple times. Dolores, thank you for doing this.
7: I feel it has to be done, and if I was had a fever and was in the hospital, I'd probably do it.
0: Dolores doesn't tell many people she worked at a residential school. But as a Catholic and an aging white lady, she's tired of doubters who question the stories of survivors. She wants to do her part by setting the record straight about the wrongs she witnessed at Cooper Island. There's also someone else at Cooper quoted in that newspaper article. Brother Glenn Doughty, a man who'd later be convicted of sexually abusing multiple boys at the school. He calls his work there very rewarding. He says his job is to, quote, "put them to bed, feed them, spank them, and love them." Turns out he's still alive too. I'm Duncan McHugh, and this is Cooper Island. Episode 6, It Didn't Feel Like Justice.

0: We found Dolores living in a small town on the remote tip of Vancouver Island. She only worked at the Keeper Island School for about a year in the early 70s, but what she witnessed has been gnawing at her entire life. She got the job there when she met a nun on the streets of Victoria.
1: Well, I was just placed with the little girls and told basically what I had to do was basic supervision of their behavior.
0: When Dolores arrived at Keeper Island, she went upstairs to see where the little girls slept.
1: It was so bare and desolate looking. Seeing 36 metal beds in a row, all with white bedspreads and white walls, it was, I don't know how to describe that feeling. You know, there was nothing to make them grin or smile. No color. I was shocked.
0: She never felt comfortable with how the nuns treated the children.
1: She would wash their mouths out for real with soap when they spoke their own language. It made me want to throw up, and it does now. How can you do that? For Christ's sake. And I mean, for Christ's sake. How can somebody do that? Oh, God. I remember her calling one of the girls a dirty little Indian.
0: I asked Dolores how the priests treated the staff and children.
1: Oh, God. You did exactly what they told you to do, and nothing added and nothing taken away. If you didn't, you'd be screamed at. The perpetrator that I knew was excellent with the kids. He did a lot of crafts and a lot of stuff with them. But he had this other side to him that was very violent.
0: The perpetrator that Dolores is referring to is Brother Glenn Dowdy. She saw that other side of him one day in mid-September 1971. It started when she heard some screaming coming from the boys' side.
1: Help, help, stop, that hurts. It just was really bitter screaming. And I looked out the window to see if the boys were fighting, and there was no kids outside at all. So I followed the screaming noise inside the building until I came right in front of a male staff member's door. And it was coming from in there.
0: It was Glenn Dowdy's room. Dolores stopped. She was scared. She paused to say a prayer.
1: And just at that moment, the door opened and the staff member and the child came out, and I have never seen such abject fear as what I saw in that child. And I have never seen such abject evil as what was in that man. He was staring at me like he was hellfire himself.
0: The boy also looked at Dolores.
1: And he was staring at me like, do something. I could see him leaning towards me. He was trying to get away, but Dowdy wouldn't let him go. And I didn't know what to do. Glenn was hanging on to him. He looked like he was in a rage.
0: Until this conversation with Dolores, everything I'd heard about Keeper Island was from the perspective of kids in a traumatic situation. But Dolores was an adult at the time, someone old enough to do something about it.
1: I went straight to the administrator's office.
0: The administrator was Father Larry Mackey.
1: And I started to tell him that I had been up on the boys' side and I had heard this. He literally jumped out of his office chair and screamed at me, I can't even duplicate it. Pack up your things and get out. He may have already had known there was something going on, but didn't want to hear about it. I don't know. I quit after 4 more months there. I couldn't stand it.
0: She left for university and did her best to block this awful memory. As for Father Larry Mackey, he'd go from Keeper Island to run an addiction support center in Vancouver's troubled downtown east side. A lot of Indigenous people lived there. The center focused on helping people who had traumatic childhoods, including suffering sexual abuse. A few decades would pass until Dolores heard the name Glenn Dowdy again.
1: I think it was in the 80s in one of the Vancouver

0: were papers, newspapers.
1: It was the late 80s when former residential school students started breaking the silence about what happened to them as little kids. Phil Fontaine, then the leader of the Assembly of First Nations, the largest First Nation organization in Canada, was one of the first to speak publicly in a tell-all interview on national TV.
2: The Journal with Barbara Frum.
3: I was asked how prevalent this was, and to illustrate my point, I had suggested that if we took an example of my grade 3 class, every single one of the 20 would have experienced what I experienced.
4: Are you saying every one of 20 was sexually abused?
3: They've experienced some aspect of sexual abuse.
1: It was a watershed moment. A flood of disclosures followed from residential schools across Canada. In British Columbia, police were overwhelmed. They'd set out to investigate one claim against one guy at one school and discover it was the tip of the iceberg. So in 1995, the RCMP launched a special task force to look into crimes at all BC residential schools.
5: Natives have mixed feelings about whether the investigation will be worthwhile if those who abused them in residential schools are not brought to justice.
1: Behind the scenes, investigators were struggling, according to an RCMP report that we uncovered. Not only were churches protecting records, the Mounties accused the government of Canada of interfering in the investigations, especially the one into Cooper Island. Here's what was going on. Police were urging victims to come forward, to disclose what happened to them, to name names. But the Department of Justice wanted to get their hands on those witness statements, looking for negative bits of information about the victims' lives, anything to help the federal government defend itself in an ever-growing number of civil lawsuits. In other words, Cooper Island survivors were telling police their stories, thinking they'd be used to prosecute criminals. Yet Canada wanted to use the statements to limit compensation to these same survivors or avoid payouts altogether. To their credit, the Mounties saw it as a conflict of interest and spent 2 years fighting the justice lawyers. But then, during that process, they mistakenly handed over the confidential files. That threatened to derail the task force. How could victims trust police if police were sharing with the federal government?
6: And there is a tremendous amount of anger out there, and it's going to be there for a long time until we deal with these issues.
1: In the end, after 8 years, the task force collected over 500 separate allegations of sexual assault. That's just at residential schools in BC. They identified over 200 suspects alleged to have committed sexual offenses.
5: The RCMP admit many of the suspects in their investigation may never be charged or convicted.
1: A third of them were already dead. Only 14 men were charged.
7: They're going to be in their more senior years. Some are going to be deceased. Some may be infirm or in that category where Crown Counsel chooses not to, in the public's interest, to go ahead. And thirdly,
1: at Cooper, there were an alarmingly high number of sexual abuse complaints involving multiple suspects, but only one man was charged. Glenn Dowdy. After his time in BC, Dowdy had returned to his home province of Ontario. He became a counselor and chaplain at a university in Thunder Bay, and he was convicted there of sexual offenses. We found a blog about abuse cases amongst Catholic clergy in Canada, where a mother in Thunder Bay described how Dowdy abused her son in a youth group. Here's my producer Jody reading parts of it, and his tactics sounded familiar.
8: I'm a mother of a boy who was groomed and controlled by Brother Glenn Dowdy. This was during the time when Glenn was heading up a boys' youth group originating at the church. Glenn took the boys to the church's camp. There, he would ply these 11, 12, 13-year-old boys with beer and other alcohol. He also told them he was a trained psychologist who was specialized in hypnotherapy. The children were told that God wanted them to do these things for him as he was under stress, and he needed to be feeling well in order to do his job for God.
1: By the 1990s, Dowdy had already served a few months in prison for sexually abusing boys at a residential school near Williams Lake, and 4 more months for abuse at Cooper Island. Now, with the larger police task force investigation, Dowdy was facing a new set of Cooper charges, 42 counts in all. Dowdy wound up pleading guilty to 11 counts of indecent assault and

0: one count of buggery involving 11 different victims. He received a 3-year jail sentence to be served at William Head, a minimum security prison in BC, sometimes referred to as Club Fed. As all this was unfolding, some Cooper Island survivors were also suing Doughty, the Catholic Church, and government. A lawyer named David Patterson represented some of the survivors, including James and Tony Charlie. As he dug into the case, he found himself trying to understand what made Glenn Doughty tick.
1: Glenn Doughty was a young man from Northern Ontario. I think he was from Timmins. He decided that he would go off and join the Oblates. And he was immediately assigned to work in Indian residential schools as a dormitory supervisor. And back in those days, there was no formal training process. Any adult could simply be assigned as a dormitory supervisor. I think he thought that he was in love with these boys, that he cherished them, that he hoped that they felt the same way about him. I think he was just a very confused young man. I mean, he was also a predator. I'm not trying to make excuses for him.
0: In the civil lawsuits, numerous survivors raised multiple allegations against Doughty. He admitted to some, denied others. Lawyers for the Oblates, the Catholic Church, and the Canadian government were fighting tooth and nail to minimize compensation for survivors. They aggressively cross-examined them about other harms in their lives, using arguments like this.
1: Well, okay, maybe this stuff happened, but that's not really the cause of the difficulties you faced throughout your life. You were raised in poverty. Your parents had dysfunctional relationships. They had been to residential school. You may have been abused by your parents or by uncles. How do you know that it's the sexual abuse you suffered that's responsible for your difficulties in life? The church and the government could only be liable for the harms that were suffered over and above the harms that would have been suffered by the children in any event, including harms that occurred at the residential school, such as physical abuse, cultural shaming, violence, that sort of thing. How much of what went wrong in your life is because you had lousy parents? You know, when you went out and got drunk, were you thinking of Glenn Doughty?
0: The church and government were willing to concede residential school students literally had their culture beaten out of them. But those admissions didn't cost a penny. The statute of limitations had expired. Harms from sexual abuse, on the other hand, would mean big payouts.
1: The notion of having the church and the government vigorously argue that their mistreatment of these children in residential school was so bad that they would have come out basket cases anyways was distasteful, and I thought the court should have turned its back on that kind of argument. But at the end of the day, it didn't.
2: I think I must have answered 800 questions of all the same.
0: James and Tony were amongst the first survivors in Canada to sue the church and government. Here's James on how it felt to face the lawyers.
2: Why didn't you say no? Why didn't you tell somebody? And then after that session is over of 800 questions, then the Canadian government or the church's vice versa, who went first, would ask the same bloody questions again. And finally, I said, what do you guys want from me? I told you already what happened. Because I blew it when I told them that. Therefore, I was not a credible, what do you call it?
3: Witness.
2: Yeah, witness, yeah.
0: Compensation was based on a sliding scale of how bad their abuse was.
3: Yeah, but you guys were the ones that led the way. You led the way to what ended up happening with the settlement. For all survivors.
2: Yeah, well, the scale was drawn from our discovery. And
3: you guys were first.
2: Yeah. So, in a scale of 1 to 10, I was probably a 2, I guess.
3: Yeah.
2: I was a 2.
3: Was that upsetting, to be downgraded to a 2?
2: Yeah. They never told me it was 2, but I had a very low settlement.
3: But how much did you end up getting in cash? Do you remember?
2: I think 30-some-odd thousand.
3: Yeah.
2: Yeah.
0: Tony eventually settled too.

0: having his past dissected in court took a toll. The grilling they faced in the adversarial legal system later led Canada to design a kinder, gentler adjudication process to deal with thousands of survivors' compensation claims. But James and Tony's experience with the civil process was a bitter one, and learning of Glenn Doughty's criminal sentence didn't make things better.
1: He did get 3 years in prison. How did that feel when you heard that sentence?
2: Nothing. Hell, I could go get impaired tomorrow and I'd get 3 years for impaired driving, you know, because I'm First Nation.
3: Legally, that was his punishment, 3 years. But I have to live my life today with all those pains and all those memories, all those incidents forever. Every night, every day.
0: Just before the Cooper Island criminal charges surfaced in 2000, Glenn Doughty took shelter at a place called Springhurst.
4: Good afternoon, Springhurst.
5: Hi, I was wondering if Brother Doughty is in.
0: Springhurst is a retirement home for Oblates in downtown Ottawa, owned by the Oblates of Mary Immaculate, the order of missionaries that ran Cooper Island and nearly 50 residential schools.
4: He left last year.
5: Last year, okay. Mm-hmm. He didn't leave any. Did he leave a forwarding address or a number that I could reach out to him?
4: No.
5: Oh, dear. That's too bad. How was he doing when he left?
4: Okay, I guess.
5: He was in good health?
4: I guess so.
0: We started digging into archives, the Catholic Church's phone directory for clergy, and Oblate newsletters to figure out how many known sexual abusers have been housed at Springhurst. We found at least 9 convicted sex offenders had taken refuge there, men who abused children in residential schools, northern Indigenous communities, or various parishes across the country.
4: Okay, Mr. McHugh.
5: Great.
4: I'll have him call you.
5: Thanks very much for your help.
4: All right, bye-bye.
0: I left my name and phone number and asked for an interview with someone there to understand how Springhurst operates, why they shelter convicted and alleged sexual offenders, and who pays for them to live out their old age in this comfortable setting overlooking the Rideau River. As for Glenn Doughty, he wasn't there anymore, but he wasn't hiding. We found him on social media. One smiling photo had a slogan on it that said, "Out, proud, and in recovery." He referred to completing a degree in clinical pastoral counseling from the University of Ottawa. We found pictures of his paintings, including one that shows teepees in a field. There's another showing a boat off a rugged shore titled Memories of When I Lived on the West Coast. Someone commented asking him what he'd be painting next. He answered, "I have a whole series on my experience with natives that I'm contemplating." We also found a phone number for Glenn Doughty. I tried it, but it went to voicemail. I decided not to leave a message and hung up. Here's me updating my producers Martha and Jody on what happened next.
6: And then we were walking away and I said, you know what, let's just like, let's get the voice message down. Like it's a voice message. It's something, right? Like, you know,
7: mm-hmm. Yeah. Mm-hmm.
6: And he answered.
7: Oh, no way.
8: Wow. Okay.
6: And he said, yes. How can I help you? And, so anyway, he was out shopping and said, yeah, I'm a bit busy right now. And then he said, do you want to call back? And I said, sure, I can call back. When? He said, well, I'll call back in an hour. And then he said, by the way, what's this regarding? And so I said, well, I'm doing a podcast on residential schools. And then his tone just totally changed. And then he said, I don't know if I want to talk about that. He said, I've had too much grief over it all. And so we started getting into it a little bit. And at that point, I decided that, the best thing to do was to try to build a rapport and get a phone call, you know, get any kind of conversation going. So I said, I can understand that. I can understand that there's been a lot of suffering. It did feel a little awkward, but at any rate, this is what kind of stuck out. I said, you know, would like to know how you feel about truth and reconciliation and et cetera, et cetera. And he said, the truth is still the truth, but the lies are still the lies.
7: And what does that mean?
6: Well, I said, well, what do you mean by that? Lies are still the lies. And he said, well, there have been all kinds of

0: was facing, but to enough charges to have to do jail time. I mean, he pled guilty. So when he said this line, you know, the truth is still truth, but the lies are still lies. I was surprised because there was he feels wronged.
1: I still hoped to convince Glenn Dowdy to do an interview. He'd asked me to phone back. But when I did, he curtly said he'd consulted his lawyer and psychologist. They advised him not to talk. Then he hung up on me. He didn't respond to any more of my requests. I didn't want our work to be a surprise or fresh source of pain for survivors who'd already been hurt so much. I had to bring this back to James and Tony and let the cards fall where they may.
2: I don't know if you guys want to hear this or not, but we also tracked down Glenn Dowdy and figured out what he's been up to.
1: I told them what we'd learned. I wasn't sure how they'd react.
2: But I do have the phone conversation that I had with him on tape, if you'd like to listen to it. If you don't, that's understandable.
3: I don't think I'm going to get anything from him, counseling or not, artist or not. You know, I don't think I'm going to get anything from him.
4: Well, like you, I put Glenn Dowdy on the back burner. I know what he has done. I have witnessed some of the things he have done. And I have no desire to leave here any anger or anything like that. I'm in good frame of mind when I come in. I want to leave in that frame of mind. I don't want to be hurt anyway. I don't want that. My wife will have to share that burden with me, and I don't want to go there. So I'm like, Tony, I know enough about him, and I don't want to know any more about him.
1: Tony and James didn't have any more questions about Glenn Dowdy, but I did. If the Oblates had pledged in court to keep watch over him, why weren't they? In the next episode of Cooper Island, we get a candid explanation from Oblate leadership about why they didn't want Brother Glenn Dowdy to leave Springhurst.
5: How concerned are you that an Oblate brother that offended in every institution that he was in is now no longer in your care and is in the broader community?
6: It's for this reason, Duncan, that we strongly urged Glenn, as strongly as we could, not to leave.
5: Are you worried about recidivism?
6: I'm worried about recidivism with any offender.
1: And we take a closer look at the intergenerational effects of Canada's Indian residential schools.
7: At soccer practice, I lost one shin guard. My dad threw me across the room. Then he beat me up until I found that shin guard. This is for losing a shin guard.
1: Cooper Island is produced by Martha Troyan and Jody Martinson and hosted by me, Duncan McHugh. Our senior producer is Jeff Turner. Our coordinating producer is Roshni Nair. Our mixers are Evan Kelly and Kate McIntosh. And Arif Narani is the director of CBC Podcasts. 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Art by Elliot Whitehill. 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Haichka, Jimmy Gwich to James and Tony Charlie, Dolores Flans, and David Patterson. 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And if you like this episode, please help others find it by rating and reviewing us. Miigwech bezindayik. Thanks for listening.
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3: From CBC News, The World This Hour, I'm Neil Kumar. We begin in Manitoba, where Premier Wapkinew will dedicate a memorial to residential school children who died in Brandon. It comes as the province takes possession of a cemetery site that for decades sat mostly forgotten. Cameron McIntosh has more from Brandon.
4: It's my first time seeing it.
5: Walking along a black metal fence, Manitoba Premier Wapkinew is looking at a residential school cemetery.
4: The headstones and the monuments that have been here in the past are gone.
5: For decades, the graveyard sat beneath a campground. Manitoba has just bought the land.
4: The deaths and the burials are well documented.
5: Built in the 1960s, the campground sits atop land that previously belonged to the Brandon Residential School. Records show at least 78 children died, some buried on school grounds, including the campground site. Sioux Valley Dakota Nation is trying to pinpoint graves with ground-penetrating radar. Decisions on whether to open the ground would be up to descendants, says Chief Jennifer Bone.
6: Identifying those family members and getting their input is important on what they would like to see happen.
5: A monument will be placed at the residential school site to mark the National Day for Truth and Reconciliation. Further research here will begin this fall. Cameron McIntosh, CBC News, Brandon.
3: And on Canada's National Day for Truth and Reconciliation, a Cree family continues to search for answers decades after their 11-year-old brother died while attending a residential school. Johnny Kiwasau was just one of the family's children who died as a student at St. Francis Xavier Residential School. CBC Indigenous reporter Chris Nachkade takes us to the community.
7: And I placed it on this steel grave.
8: At 74 years old, Robert Kiwasau says he still finds a way to honor his older brother Johnny by bringing him toys to his grave. He says his brother vanished at only 11 years old while he was forced to attend the Catholic-run St. Francis Xavier Residential School in Sturgeon Lake Cree Nation in Alberta. For more than seven decades, the family did not know where Johnny was until 2013, when another sister, Roseanne, paid for a private investigator who eventually helped find Johnny's grave in a High Prairie cemetery. Chief Sheldon Sunshine has been working with the University of Alberta in locating other missing children.
9: You see the names, and you know, it is saddening on what our people went through. You know.
8: So far, the chief says they have identified 62 potential unmarked graves, but researchers are projecting that number could be even higher. Chris Nachkate, CBC News, Sturgeon Lake Cree Nation.
3: A Fly Dubai aircraft that was traveling from Dubai to Tel Aviv had to be diverted to Saudi Arabia following a violent altercation between two pilots. According to Israeli officials, the incident was not hijacking, but the incident did prompt Israel's prime minister and defense minister to hold a security consultation. Israeli fighter jets were also summoned after the emergency message was sent out. Albertans will vote on the issue of separatism next month, but there will also be nine other questions on the ballot. And as Julia Wong reports, data shows about half of Albertans are not familiar with those questions.
10: With less than 3 weeks to go before Albertans head to the polls, every Edmontonian we spoke to was familiar with the separatism question.
11: I was only expecting one question on the referendum.
10: So have you heard anything about the nine other questions?
12: I've been pretty busy.
10: A CBC News poll shows 44% of Albertans asked are not familiar with the nine questions, which are about immigration and Canada's constitution. 49% don't yet know how they'll vote. Political science professor Lori Thorlaxon at the University of Alberta isn't surprised.
13: I think most of the questions are bundles of issues, and a lot of them raise further questions.
10: Stephen Carter's group, Alberta's Voice, wants people to vote no to those nine questions. The Alberta government wants people to vote yes to them, so it has a mandate. Alberta Premier Danielle Smith.
14: We're going to do our part to make sure that people have the information they need.
10: And the clock is ticking. Albertans cast their ballots October 19th. Julia Wong, CBC News, Edmonton.
3: And 1,200 Albertans took part in the poll. It was conducted from September 8th to the 21st. That is The World This Hour. For CBC News, I'm Neil Kumar.

0: the mission, I guess, if I were to put it in one sentence, has stayed remarkably consistent for over 40 years.
1: Welcome to Ideas. I'm Nala Ayed.
0: And that is to get Indigenous art out from under the frameworks that were built to interpret it from the outside and to let it be understood on its own terms.
1: Gerald McMaster is a Plains Cree and Blackfoot member of the Siksika Nation and a curator, artist, and author. His book, Art, Truth, and Reconciliation, explores Indigenous visual responses to the experience of residential schools. It's something that hasn't been done before, gathering the work of Indigenous visual artists from across the generations.
2: The last fish I caught was a sockeye, and it's a figure I tried to paint when I was 8 years old. Sockeye, to me, they were blue.
1: Including survivors who made art as children in residential schools.
2: In the fishing net, you know, it reminded me of my grandpa's teachings, you know. That's the beginning of my story, that salmon taking care of people. And that's what my name means, caring for people and looking after people. And that's what I do today, so.
1: The book features residential school survivors who became artists.
3: In relation to residential schools, materiality of those schools is what's really come forward for me. So using the actual materials from those schools in a way to hopefully help people understand a much deeper truth about that history, that perhaps they can see themselves within that to build empathy.
1: And that history is carried forward by the next generations of artists also featured in Art, Truth, and Reconciliation.
4: I always describe the act of going to Indigenous and Northern Affairs Canada to secure a copy of the Indian Act as part of the performance of the work, because you can read them online and print them out, but I really wanted their copy, and they gave me a really nice, thick paper copy, which shredded really beautifully in the paper shredder that I use in the office of the Fine Art Building.
1: The book is published online by Art Canada Institute and is available to anyone with an internet connection. It aims to bring new dimensions into the national process of truth and reconciliation.
0: I was raised as a Nehiyo Aisino, or a Plains Cree person. So a relationship to seeing, to responsibility, to truth-making was already part of how I'd been taught to move through the world. What the research demanded was a way of naming what I already knew how to do, which was to look at the material with accountability instead of detachment.
1: Gerald McMaster is our guide in this episode of Ideas, and for him, the book is a very personal project.
0: I keep coming back to my own day school memories, the shame of hearing my own voice in a tape recording that I heard in the sixth grade. I heard this odd rhythm, right? This kind of res rhythm. I thought, my God, I have an accent. I spent years afterwards learning how to sound like someone else. So there's something almost corrective for me personally in building this book's entire method around Plains Cree words instead of English ones.
1: This is Art, Truth, and Reconciliation, the reality of residential schools, illuminated by Indigenous languages, ways of seeing, and resilience.
0: In retrospect, when I look back, and I look back at an exhibition I curated in 1992 called Indigena, the whole point of that project was to allow Indigenous artists and communities to speak for themselves rather than to be spoken about, which had long happened before that. And this book is that same fight. It's aimed at very specifically at one thing: what Indigenous art has to tell us about the residential and day school

system and about what came after it. I'm Gerald McMaster, and I'm Nehiyo, Plains Cree on Blackfoot, Plains Cree on my mother's side. I grew up on the Red Pheasant Cree Nation in Treaty 6 territory, which is located in the north-central part of Saskatchewan. I spent most of my working life moving between being an artist and later becoming a curator at institutions such as the Canadian Museum of Civilization in Ottawa-Gatineau area, the Smithsonian National Museum of the American Indian in Washington, D.C., and then the Art Gallery of Ontario in Toronto. And just before I retired, I was at OCAD University, where I directed a research center called the Wapata Center for Indigenous Visual Knowledge. When I started, Indigenous art was still mostly filed under the rubric of anthropology and not art history. It was supposed to be evidence of culture and not the work of an artist. But that shifted a great deal, and even now most of that shift has happened inside Western art historical language. So, in other words, when we're thinking of form, medium, and iconography, those are Western frameworks. What hasn't happened for me nearly enough is the shift in whose framework gets to lead the conversation. And that's what this book tries to do differently.

The Glenville Museum is my schooling as well. That's where the book begins for me. Because a number of years ago, I was doing some archival research at the museum. Glenville Museum is in Calgary, of course. When the late historian Hugh Dempsey approached me, he knew me for some reason. He approached me and says, "Your name's McMaster, right?" And I said, "Yeah." And that's when he asked me, he said, "Have you ever thought about where that name comes from?" I said, "Well, I did, but I hadn't done any research." McMaster is a well-known name on the Siksika Nation. That Siksika is about an hour's drive east of Calgary. So he led me into the band records all the way back to a man who had two children. I think he had some daughters, but in particular, these two boys were sent to the Old Sun Residential School. And it was there that we found a file of the two boys who had been stripped of, likely of their traditional names, which they don't give, by the way, but they were each given new names, and one of them was given McMaster. So I have carried that name my entire life. There was also a letter in a file describing how these two boys tried to escape the school, only to be caught by an authority. And in this case, it was by the RCMP, where they were forcibly returned. So finding that wasn't just historical research at that point. For me, it became personal. When I was there, I came across an old photograph of a football team, 1897, from the Battleford Industrial School. I recognized some names in it. They were relatives, including two great uncles. And my grandmother, Isabella Schmidt, attended the same school for 10 years from 1904 to 1914. My grandfather, George Wetheny, didn't attend the school, but my family indicates that he probably went to the day school. So when I was looking at the photograph of my own family through two completely different lenses at once, as kin, as people I'm connected with by blood and story, and as an institutional record, this school photo filed away by the church and the state where it wanted to be filed. One eye sees relatives, people who I belong to, whereas the other eye can't help but see the institution that produced the photograph, the discipline, the control built into how those children were lined up and recorded. I don't get to choose one eye over the other, because both are true at once, and the book asks the reader

0: pull both of these ideas together. This notion of two-eyed seeing comes from a Mi'kmaq elder by the name of Albert Marshall. And I hope they can excuse me for trying to say this word, Itaupmunk. And he developed it along with a researcher whose name is Cheryl Bartlett. What it does is holds the meaning of indigenous and Western ways of knowing together, sitting side by side in their own strengths, without letting one absorb the other. In my Plains Cree language, I think of it as Miu Ganawa Bahtawan, which translates quite basically as seeing together in a good way. Miu Ganawa Bahtawan. So professionally, it's that same structure, my training in Western art history, which gave me real tools such as how to analyze in context and how to do comparison. But in the book, that training doesn't lead. The analytical lead belongs to the Plains Cree frameworks. Western art history is only one eye. It's not the only eye in this book. It's not the eye that's out in front.
1: The model of two-eyed seeing rings true for me at times, but in Albert's instance, he is a fluent language speaker, and so I think the line between his worldview through a Mi'kmaq lens and through a language lens, and also existing in a modern English world, I think the comparisons are probably pretty stark. Whereas for me, I grew up speaking English, and I'm trying to learn my language, and so I think that line does become a little bit blurry for younger generations. My name is Emma Hassensel-Perley. I am a Wolastoqiyik visual artist and curator. I currently work as the curator of Indigenous art at the Beaverbrook Art Gallery, and I'm from Ngutgut, or Tobik First Nation, in New Brunswick. There is a tension between my analysis of art through Wolastoqiyik or Indigenous ways of seeing and the Western art world. I often separate them in my mind. My knowledge of stories within Christianity specifically is very limited, and that's foundational to analyzing and understanding the Western art history canon. So I really struggle here in my field and in the research sometimes, but as a curator, I get to talk about the generations of artists who came before me, and I work to ensure that they have a place in written or recorded archives of our art histories in this territory. As a researcher, I try to navigate these tensions by intentionally bringing communal knowledge and language into my curatorial practice.
0: I came across another term, visual sovereignty, in which was used by a Tuscarora scholar by the name of Jolene Ricard. And it names the way that Indigenous people assert self-representation, authority, and presence through visual and material practice, through image and object, not just through a political or legal argument.
1: I'm also really interested in dismantling definitions of low art as they are applied to our art forms, whether it's beading, basket making, or porcupine quill work. Those classifications are definitely racially biased. Indigenous folks were not hired regularly by non-Indigenous folks, and so our art forms were relegated to market systems. And making baskets, for example, fed families, and they were often collaborative ventures among families. And so when I look at a basket, I think about survival and I think about family, but I also think about tending to the land and having a very intimate relationship to the land, because you would know which trees were healthy enough to make a basket.
0: Thinking about language and words such as Ganawa Bahtamawan, which is one of the central terms in the entire book, what it means is seeing with responsibility. In Cree thought, seeing isn't passive. There's an old

0: story at the beginning of time when the first humans were rising up, and opening the first man opened his eyes, and well, of course he encountered the beauty of the world, and the very first words spoken were of gratitude, of thanks. The vision, humility, and relationships for me are bound up together in that first moment. And it's for what elders would say, it's renewed every morning, because every time we wake up and open our eyes, in a sense, we're re-entering that same ceremony. Therefore, to see in that sense is to enter into a relationship with people, the land, with memory, and what can't be seen directly, but to accept responsibility for what you've witnessed. It turns perception itself into an ethical act.
1: Life is a circle. Everything inside that circle is related. We depend on each other. We look after each other, whether it be the fish, the plants, the animals, everything, all the people, where we're from. We all take care of each other, and we support each other. My English name is Mark Utlio. I am from Ahuset. It's up past Tofino, 12 miles past Tofino. I'm still in miles. It's grown considerably. Like, I haven't been home since 68. That's after residential school. So I've never really been home after residential school. Victoria's been my home away from home. And I have two children. I married into the Songhees Nation people. And my children are Songhees members. So that's my little family here. So I go home once in a while, but not like I should, but it's just the way it is. And I had to go through my healing process before I even could, you know, do that. You know, it was so hard to go through poor Alberni just because of all the harm that was done to us in the school. I try to harm myself. That's why I asked my dad to get me out. I was trying to end my life in residential school. And I'm grateful to my friend that took me down, and I'm still here today. I'm very grateful to him. I mean, it's different world today, and I'm very happy now after all my healing work I've gone through. And I appreciate the Songhees people, the Esquimalt Nation people, for taking care of me. They really took care of me in our culture, and I'm very grateful to them people.

there's another interesting term. It's pronounced dapasnegewin. And when I was a young lad, I understood it as simply to draw. But more recently, I began investigating, talking with elders and knowledge bearers back home, and they told me what it really means is to draw truthfully, a mark that is made in a truthful way. So it comes out of an older practice of the indigenous artists from the plains. And it really is about warriors returning from a hunt or a battle in which they were generally required to recount really what happened. But they had to do it truthfully to be believed. In other words, you had to have witnesses, of course. Their drawings function in the same way. So if you drew something inaccurately, you lost all credibility. So with children's drawings done from the 1930s to the 1960s,

that's where I use the word dapasnega in, because to me, the child's drawing functioned as testimony, the same way that a warrior's account had to.

0: The example I'd like to point out is Mark Atleo's drawings of a sockeye salmon, which he painted when he was 7 years old at the Alberni Indian Residential School. It's of a fish caught in a net, painted in bright colors, and it recalls the fishing techniques from his grandfather from before he was taken to residential school. Salmon is medicine to our people. There's nothing wasted in salmon. We eat it all. And growing up, when I started fishing, my grandpa said, share with people, the elder people. And I did that when I first started, and to see that come back to me was special. I said, who are you? And his kids dropping fish off at my place. I don't have a boat. I don't have a fishing rod, nothing. They just drop me fish off every year since, to this day, all the grandchildren. So their message gets passed on to the grandchildren, what I used to do for them. And if I was still fishing, I'd still do the same thing. Decades later, that painting returned to him at a Truth and Reconciliation Commission event, where 47 children's paintings were repatriated that day, and a Nuchalnuth woman carried each one into the hall by hand because, as a person by the name of Cheryl Johnson put it, the paintings can't be stacked. Every child must be carried.
1: TRC was happening downtown Victoria, and my friends kept calling me and said, do you have a painting down here? It's yours. I said, I've never painted in my life. I don't know. I don't think so. And they kept phoning. And my soccer buddy, we're real close. He said, Mark, you got to come see your painting. It's yours. Said, Jack, I've never done that in my life. I don't know how to paint. It's got your name on it, Mark. Holy cow. So I made an appointment to go see it at the University of Victoria. It was a real awakening moment for me. And I didn't touch it until after they returned it to me in the final TRC in Vancouver. It was very emotional because of the place we were in and why I did that painting, and that is a safe place for me to be. And to see others suffer wasn't very nice. Something I talk about with different people. I'd never want anything like that to happen to anyone, any child. And I've worked with different agencies. I said, do not harm the children. That's like residential school again. The year I got my painting back was something special, 2013. They returned my painting our traditional ways. And that was a real big load off my shoulders, you know, lifted me right up. And I started painting again. I mean, I've done 12 since 2013, so I'm enjoying it. It's sort of like visions I get, little visions, you know. Something I grew up with, and my grandpa taught me a lot. He told me where the killer whales go at a place near my home. It's a big bluff. It goes way down, straight down. There's a cave in there, and that's where the killer whales go in. So I did a picture of that. So killer whale just sitting there waiting to go

0: That's my vision, so.
1: That's Dapa Snagawin in both directions. The truthful mark made as a child, and the truth that it still carries when it came home.
0: As a member of the survivor group, we have we've had different shows with all our paintings all over BC, Vancouver, Victoria, Souk, Port Alberni. And, you know, the truth is here. That's what we talk about in our paintings. The truth is here. And we always say, the truth is here, and Ich Heid, Ischuk Istawak, we're all one. After the truth is here, we're all in one people. We work together.
2: Elder, artist, fisherman, teacher, and residential school survivor, Mark Utleo. This is Ideas. I'm Nala Ayed. Gerald McMaster's book, Art, Truth, and Reconciliation, gathers Indigenous visual responses to Canada's residential and day schools. It's full of artworks from across the generations. And at its center is Indigenous language. In the book, Gerald draws on Plains Cree terms rather than Western modes of thought as the primary means of engaging with Indigenous artworks.
1: So why these terms lead the book rather than sit as a commentary alongside Western art history? I feel they are offered not as stand-ins for Western words like form and iconography. They establish the actual terms of engagement, how to look, how to make truth visible, how to understand creation as a relational, life-giving act. So if you start with Western categories, you might end up asking, what does the piece mean? If you start with these Indigenous concepts, you end up asking, what is the artist doing in their own terms? That's a different question, and it gets to a very different and truer answer. So I guess what I wanted to say is that language really sits at the center of how this whole book tries to make sense of the world. Kanawapa Tamuan isn't just a term I'm translating for the listener. Seeing with responsibility takes me a whole phrase in English to gesture at what one Cree word carries in its own. In other words, seeing, relationship, and obligation all at once are inseparable. English tends to split those words into separate ideas, whereas Cree doesn't. It's not a small linguistic curiosity. It's the whole entire argument of the book in miniature. And if language you're given to describe something can't hold what you're trying to describe, you haven't just lost a word. You've lost a way of understanding the world. Getting the language back is an essential part of reconciliation and what this book is asking for. I think for us as Indigenous folks in this country with the 53 different languages that exist, I think we have to start looking at this in a different way, not as a political act, but rather as a contribution to the field itself, because this field is ever expanding. The other term that I've introduced in the book is Migosowin. Migosowin is like a gift of vision you're given. You may have heard of that, of course, in general language, gift of creativity and a gift of life. We're all given gifts of some kind. And to me, it's a generative force that runs through Indigenous making. It's understood as something given by the Creator and carried through generations. And it's not just limited to art. The same word covers creative intelligence in other areas of medicine, architecture, storytelling, land stewardship, and of course, ceremony. To receive it is to

0: handed a responsibility. It has to be exercised in a good way and guided by our elders and knowledge bearers. And we all, of course, in the end, have to be accountable to our communities.
1: Yeah, actually, these are, it's a little overgrown right now because we were busy this summer. But we have our little swamp pond, which is in there. And my name is Adrian Stimson. I am a Siksika Nation artist situated here on the Siksika Nation in southern Alberta. I am an interdisciplinary artist. I started off as a painter, but moved into all aspects of making art over the years, including public art. I was in Saskatoon for many years and spent many years in Saskatchewan, but moved back home and happy to be home and making art on my home territory. I attended two residential schools, but am familiar with five, which includes my familial history and as an infant before I actually attended. So I have this really sort of long-standing and interesting history with residential schools, but having attended them and having, as many have, suffered the abuses in them, I do identify as a survivor of residential schools. But I also want to throw in there thriver, because I'm also thriving in spite of it, of that history. So I think that's important, because as survivors, we're resilient, and we move through the world in many different ways.

in particular, the work that I did that's featured in the book, Sick and Tired, which is the residential school bed and the actual windows from the school. You know, it's interesting because that work's for me started when I was probably in high school or before that. My mom worked at now the Olson College, which used to be the residential school, and I used to get dropped off from school there and then walk home because I currently live in the garden that was once the Olson Residential School garden. So it's about a mile or so walk down into the valley. But you pass the Anglican graveyard for which a lot of my family are buried. But actually, you know, in those days, right beside it was the dump. And they would just dump everything in there. And this one particular year, they were renovating the school and they were throwing everything in there. And little old me, sort of walking by, looking at these things, thinking, they can still be used. And not really as from an artistic perspective, but it was something else. And this is what, you know, you wonder about as an artist and your connection to the universe, is that I really felt compelled to take these objects home. So I would like to pick them up and, you know, little me at the time, these big pieces, like even a bed, a steel bed, I took them home and put them in my parents' garage, not really knowing what I was ever going to do with them. It wasn't until I was an adult that I, you know, and went through a formal educative process and thought about installation and really thought about these objects and how I purposefully, you know, collected them. And now they're speaking to me in the sense that I got to do something with them, given their history. And I often, part of my practice is looking at objects that, you know, I guess from sort of a metaphysical way that have, you know, are in these places and collect this energy and hold that energy. And so a way was for me to exercise that history and exercise that history through recontextualizing these objects, but also referencing their brutal histories, you know, and it really goes back to my father, who went to those schools, and about, you know, 5 or 6 years old, he'd look out the windows and they'd face west to where his parents lived, just down in the valley, and he would really be lonely for them. So one day when he was in the shower, fully naked, he took off and ran home. So I think about those windows and, you know, how many children looked out those windows longing to be home. And so for me, you know, it really came from my father in a way that his story impacted me, and that's why I thought of the windows. And then the bed, you know, we don't know what happened on that bed. It is this signifier. And then for me as a Blackfoot person, the buffalo is something that is a big part of our history and lives, and with the disappearance of them, you know, which is really analogous to the same as, you know, what they tried to do to us. You know, and using the buffalo hide as a metaphor for the people and, you know, in a sarcophagus kind of way, and putting it on the bed, you know, sort of obviously triggers those sort of dark histories.

And then the light above just, you know, shining through, and I didn't put a mattress on it to make it sort of look like it was being stretched. So again, looking at, you know, that history, you know, and in those places, which is, you know, being a real place of being sick and really being tired of the colonial project.

you know, when I was thinking of Sick and Tired, you know, part of the thing I was thinking again about my father and about a lot of the kids who were in that, in those schools, that notion of being smothered. That notion of being smothered by the colonial project, the assimilation process. So, you know, so I start to think about pillows and feather pillows. And so for me, you know, that idea that, you know, when the kid is looking outside the window, you know, and by obscuring their view with the feathers, is that notion of being smothered by these places. So I think about that, but also in another poetic way, I think about snow. You know, the coldness of snow, and of course there's many sad stories of the children running away, and in particular old son, from that school in the middle of winter, and only to freeze, you know, not only, you know, 200 yards from the school. So, you know, I think that that materiality in itself is something that really speaks to me, or spoke to me, about the idea of smothering, of obscuring, of losing oneself in nothingness.

0: With the generation of survivor artists who came after, artists such as Alan Sapp, Nerval Morisot, Carl Beam, Adrian Stimson, the emphasis moves to Migosowin, because what's remarkable about that generation is that the creative gift simply couldn't be extinguished by the schools, even when it went quiet for a while.
1: My home in Red Dash Reserve, it's not there anymore, but I paint from memory, so people they can see.
0: For Migosowin, and for the survivor generation, I'd point to Alan Sapp, who is from Red Pheasant First Nations, my own home community. He briefly attended the Onion Lake Residential School, but his paintings almost never depict schools directly. Instead, he paints images of men hauling wood and children skating and families traveling around by a horse-drawn sleigh.
2: Lifestyles on most native reserves have changed dramatically since Alan was a boy. So when he meets in the gallery with young children, he believes he can teach them something about their Cree heritage.
1: Yeah, I think that's important. To see these pictures hanging in a wall, because they didn't see that. Some of these youngsters, they didn't see the way used to be on the reserve.
2: You want them to know what it was like to live back then?
1: Yeah.
2: I love this this perspective. From the top, this seems to be a favorite angle of yours, from the top like that.
1: Well, I guess that's the way I feel, mm-hmm. to do that.
2: You do that a lot. Like, this one looks like you're on top of the top of the haystack?
1: Yeah.
2: What do you call that painting?
1: This is called hauling hay from my grandfather. This is my grandfather.
2: Is every picture that you paint a real memory?
1: Yeah. So if I paint a picture, it got to be nice and quiet, because I'm thinking from memory.
0: But there's one striking example of a work called Recess at Onion Lake School, and he did it in 1988. In the work, you see children scattered across a bare

0: wintry schoolyard where there's no adults around, the colors drained out of it, and there's no overt violence in it at all. But it's set against everything else he painted, all the warmth and family life. Its silence says everything.
1: Sometimes I draw a picture, and then I start to talk about problems, and then my wife will say to me, don't do that. Just your mind and pictures, never about problems. That's what she told me. I says, okay, I do that.
0: That, to me, is Miguel, the gift that kept working. It kept producing warmth and memory. And the one time it touches the school directly, the absence is the entire statement that he expresses. In the generation following that, the direct descendants of survivors, Ganawapatamwan comes forward most strongly because their work is very consciously about seeing with responsibility across time and reckoning with what they've inherited rather than live directly. And then the newest generation, the youngest artists in the book, carry all three at once. So the framework of Tapasnagewin, Kanawapatamwin, and Migoswin run across all three generations. You know, I'd actually describe it as one continuous framework rather than three terms handed out, one per generation, chapter by chapter. Though there's a real emphasis that shifts as you move through the book.
2: I was really interested in overt political art when I was studying in the fine arts program at Mount Allison. And I'd been interested in community politics since I was a child, like 8 or 9 years old. My grandmother was a political activist for most of her life, and she taught me about systematic oppression from as early as, 9 or 10.
0: I think that older generations might see the younger generations and encourage them to think back of who they are, where they came from, who's their family, who's their community, and even try to consider learning a bit about the language. Obviously, it's much more difficult to do so, but to think that way. And so there's elders are always, for us at least, saying to us, agamaimo, means work hard, keep working hard. And I think that those are the kind of profound messages that I have had over these years. And what is, to me as an elderly person today, will pass on to my grandchildren.
2: The Wabanaki double curve motif is a mirrored double C curvilinear symbol that takes on different styles and icons between nations, and they appear in 18th and 19th century beadwork, birch bark etching, and textiles. And although we cannot decipher exactly what they mean through the archives or even in oral history in some instances, many of them reference medicinal plants, which to me relates to life cycles and living in relationality to the land. Some of them can also represent human and non-human relationships, whether that's a relationship to yourself or your partner or your family. Especially when they're clustered together, those start to speak of family and community systems. A friend of mine, actually, Percy Sokobi, taught me the importance of inventing and recontextualizing double curve motifs to fit our current context, art forms, and messages. So I am constantly trying to form new designs within the rules of the double curve. I'm trying to create a double curve that references the wave of water or that symbolizes water in, I guess, a representational way, but for myself, I'm speaking about our connection to the Wollastoq River and trying to create new icons that represent that or represent our people, the Wollastoq Awyeg, or the people of the beautiful, bountiful river.

0: I talk about them as our visual language, and because I'm a language learner and not a fluent speaker, I'm using them to understand our worldview in fuller ways that I don't have necessarily through language. We describe the world in very different ways than is accessible to us through English, and a lot of our language is verb-based, which I really enjoy unpacking definitions, full definitions within Wolastoqe.
1: We are gifted with so much, and we really have to take that responsibility forward and think seriously, but at the same time realize that we're making a contribution to this country and always have, despite the fact that we've been written out or an attempted erasure. I think now there's a profound understanding what Indigenous peoples across this country bring in so many areas of life and so many ways of knowing and thinking and seeing. I think to me that's the profound effect that we will have and what our contribution will be.
0: One of the pieces of mine that are featured in Gerald's book is titled White Flag. And the work is a standard size Canadian flag with Indian Act paper shreds bonded to the maple leaf and the red borders. I secured a copy of the Indian Act from the Indian Affairs Office in Nova Scotia, and I brought it back to school and I ran it through a paper shredder. But I chose to cover the red sections because red is a significant ceremonial color in many Indigenous nations. And specifically for us on the East Coast, it might symbolize red ochre, which was used to preserve the body upon burials. But red also wraps and protects the four sacred medicines. And overall, it's a power color steeped in symbolism. And with that work, I was thinking through this term, legislative identity, specifically how the Indian Act has impacted Indigenous forms of traditional governance, because we have had to adopt a band council system that has changed the ways in which we self-govern as nations. I always describe the act of going to Indigenous and Northern Affairs Canada to secure a copy of the Indian Act as part of the performance of the work in making White Flag, because you can read them online and print them out, but I really wanted their copy, and they gave me a really nice thick paper copy, which shredded really beautifully in the paper shredder that I used at the office of the Fine Art Building. And so I took all of these shreds. I often say I still have half a bag of Indian Act in my studio or my closet. I did make a sister piece to White Flag, and it's called Adlamia, or She Keeps Praying. And it's a jingle dress, a red jingle dress with the same idea. The shreds are bonded to the skirt part of the jingle dress, and that also becomes a performance because I made the dress to fit my body, and it was modeled after my great-grandmother's ribbon work on her ribbon dress. And my thought process was the paper would rub up against the metal jingle cones and would start to wither the act away the more that I dance.

again, that referenced my great-grandmother's work. Her name is Marjorie Purley. She was the president of the Catholic Women's League in Tobik in the 60s, I believe. And then she left her post to work for the Union of New Brunswick Indians, which was a new organization in late 60s, early 70s. And she wanted to conduct research on our traditions, our dances, and our ceremonies to bring those aspects

to speak and gather there, but she was ostracized by her community for doing that. And she worked alongside her sister, Juanita Pearlie. And so I often think about that, those decisions that they made to preserve culture in Tobik, because we recognize them now as, how do I say this? I think we recognize them now under the importance of preserving our art histories, our dance histories, our ceremonies, because without those decisions, we may not have access to them now.

I'd actually like to push back gently on the idea that any of this is finished. The youngest artist in this book is still finishing high school. So the book doesn't end so much as open outward into a conversation that's directly continuing without us and in new hands. Indigenous art doesn't illustrate reconciliation. It creates the conditions for it. It asks us to see, to remember, and to respond differently. That's not a responsibility that belongs to one generation. It moves.

art, truth, and reconciliation. This episode of Ideas is based on the book of the same name, published online by Art Canada Institute. It was produced by Sean Foley and featured the book's author, Gerald McMaster, as well as the voices of Mark Utlio, Adrian Stimson, and Emma Hassensall-Perley. Special thanks to Victoria Nolte at Art Canada Institute and to Ted Whitecalf of Sweet Grass Records. And to our colleagues, Allison Dempster in Calgary, McVonnie Davis and Danielle McCready in Fredericton, Madeline Green in Victoria, and John Scaife in Toronto. Technical production by Danielle Duval and Will Yar. Our web producer is Lisa Ayuso. Our senior producer is Nicola Lukšić. Greg Kelly is the executive producer of Ideas, and I

0: the National Day for Truth and Reconciliation. It's a day of hope, awareness, and reflection. 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

0: This is World Report. Good morning. I'm Marcia Young. People across Canada are marking the National Day for Truth and Reconciliation. It's a day recognizing Indigenous families affected by Canada's residential school system. One of those families is still searching for answers decades later. 11-year-old Johnny Kiwasu died while attending St. Francis Xavier Residential School in Alberta. Local researchers are trying to piece together what happened to him and other children, but they say it's been difficult. CBC Indigenous reporter Creason Achikute takes us to the Cree community.
1: And I placed it on his grave.
2: At 74 years old, Robert Kiwasu says he still finds a way to honor his older brother Johnny by bringing him toys to his grave. He says his brother vanished at only 11 years old while he was forced to attend the Catholic-run St. Francis Xavier Residential School in Sturgeon Lake Cree Nation in Alberta.
1: Like my dad was never told about nothing.
2: Johnny died without his family in a hospital in High Prairie in 1943, about 100 kilometers away from home, after contracting pulmonary tuberculosis. TB was a common infection in residential schools due to poor living conditions. For more than seven decades, the family did not know where Johnny was until 2013, when another sister, Roseanne, paid for a private investigator who eventually helped find Johnny's grave in a High Prairie cemetery. Chief Sheldon Sunshine has been working with the University of Alberta in locating other missing children, with that work still ongoing.
3: It's people. When you see the names, and you know, it is saddening on what our people went through. You know.
2: So far, the chief says they have identified 62 potential unmarked graves, but researchers are projecting that number could be even higher. Johnny was one of at least five children at the school who died that year, and is one of at least 10 Kiwasu children who died as students at Sturgeon Lake Residential School, according to the National Center for Truth and Reconciliation. Robert says it was very hard for his parents never knowing where Johnny went. But today, Robert makes sure he is not forgotten and visits his grave often. Creason Achikute, CBC News, Sturgeon Lake Cree Nation.
0: Ottawa is demanding the French government reverse a decision. France unilaterally granted fishing permits for an area east of Newfoundland. Paris approved commercial access to contested waters. Laura Howells reports.
4: I can't see how some other country can just come in and say, okay, we're going to take your crab.
5: Newfoundland crab harvester Robbie Green worried for his livelihood after the French president promised an exploratory fishing license for snow crab, something Canada says the French don't have the authority to do.
4: Everyone is really scared of the future and if this precedent gets set.
5: The license would be out of Saint-Pierre and Miquelon, islands off Newfoundland that belong to France. Canada has an exclusive economic zone off its coast. The French would fish outside of that on the Grand Banks Continental Shelf, a shallow, fish-rich area beneath the ocean. But Ottawa maintains that shelf belongs to Canada. Snow crab is Newfoundland and Labrador's most lucrative fishery, valued at over $700 million last year. If granted, the French license would represent about $20 million worth of crab per year for the next 5 years. The owner of the Saint-Pierre company that got the license says he doesn't want to hurt Canadian businesses and his crab will be processed in Canada. But he says they do have the right to fish there. On Parliament Hill, outrage from the Conservative fisheries critic Clifford Small.
6: The Prime Minister is abandoning our sovereignty in favor of Europeans.
5: In a statement, Canada's Department of Fisheries and Oceans says it wants France to reverse its decision and says it's working closely with global affairs on next steps. Laura Howells, CBC News, St. John's.
0: A fight in the cockpit of a commercial airliner forced an emergency landing. Initially, there were concerns the Dubai to Israel flight had been hijacked. Officials say a fight broke out between the pilots. An alert was triggered shortly after takeoff. The plane made an emergency landing in Tabuk, Saudi Arabia. Everyone on board is safe, but an Israeli official says his country was preparing its warplanes. It remains unclear what caused the confrontation. The last remaining U.S. troops stationed in Iraq have left. This officially ends more than 23 years of continuous U.S. military presence in the country. The Pentagon says it expects Iraqi security forces to be able to keep ISIS suppressed. But as Willie Lowry reports from Jerusalem, the U.S. departure could pave the way for

0: for Iran to increase its already significant influence on the country.
1: The nose of a gray C-130, long a workhorse of the U.S. military, gently rises off the tarmac, its four propellers spinning, lifting it into the air above Baghdad Airport. The last U.S. troops are leaving Iraq. The move has been years in the making and is the culmination of a deal agreed to in 2024 under the Biden administration and ultimately fulfilled by the Trump administration. At the height of the U.S.-Iraq war, more than 170,000 U.S. troops were present in the country. According to Brown University's Cost of War project, as many as 210,000 Iraqi civilians were killed from 2003 to 2023. Nearly 4,500 U.S. troops died during Operation Iraqi Freedom. While the U.S. officially ended its military campaign against Iraq in 2010, in recent years it has maintained a military presence as part of an international coalition fighting ISIS. But with that fight largely concluded, now their presence is also gone. Here's Yahya Rasool, a spokesperson for the commander-in-chief of the armed forces in Iraq.
2: The
1: base has been fully handed over, he says. There are no international coalition personnel present. Some analysts fear that the U.S. withdrawal could pave the way for Iran to further strengthen its influence in the country. Willie Lowry, CBC News, Jerusalem.
0: Next month, Albertans vote on whether to hold a referendum on separating from Canada. But there will be 9 other questions on the ballot. And as Julia Wong reports, data shows Albertans are not up to speed on the remaining questions.
3: With less than 3 weeks to go before Albertans head to the polls, every Edmontonian we spoke to was familiar with the separatism question.
4: So I think a lot of people are focusing on the separation issue.
3: But some didn't know about the 9 other questions on the ballot, which are about immigration and Canada's constitution.
5: I was only expecting one question on the referendum.
3: So have you heard anything about the 9 other questions?
6: I've been pretty busy.
3: They aren't alone. A CBC News poll shows 44% of Albertans asked are not familiar with the 9 questions. 49% don't yet know how they'll vote. Pollster Janet Brown.
7: There's still a lot of people trying to figure out how they're going to navigate those other 9 questions.
3: Political science professor Lori Thorlaxon at the University of Alberta isn't surprised.
8: I think those 9 questions are 9 very complicated questions, and they're complicated questions because most of the questions are bundles of issues, and a lot of them raise further questions.
9: Now, there are actually 10 questions on the ballot.
3: Stephen Carter's group, Alberta's Voice, wants people to vote no to those 9 questions.
10: I think that the separatist question is the one that's getting most of the attention. It's kind of the sexy being in the referendum, and the other 9 are dragging along.
3: The Alberta government wants people to vote yes to them, so it has a mandate. Alberta Premier Danielle Smith.
11: We're going to do our part to make sure that people have the information they need.
3: And the clock is ticking. Albertans cast their ballots October 19th. Julia Wong, CBC News, Edmonton.
0: Olympic champion Tessa Virtue has traded in the ice rink for the dance floor. She makes her solo dance debut next month at the Fall for Dance North Festival in Toronto. For years, Virtue had to trust her partner. Now, as the CBC's Griffin Yeager tells us, she's learning to trust herself.
12: The greatest ice dancers of their generation. Maybe.
13: For more than a decade, ice dancers Tessa Virtue and Scott Moyer were one of the most recognizable pairs in Canadian sport. Now Virtue is stepping off the ice and onto the dance floor.
14: It feels very much like returning to something and also utterly terrifying.
13: The Olympic and world champion is making her professional dance debut next month at Toronto's Fall for Dance North Festival. It's a massive shift for Virtue. She's used to sharing the ice and the podium as part of the most decorated ice dance team in Olympic history.
14: So far, this entire experience has been so collaborative that there's been no moment of loneliness or isolation.
13: After years of moving in sync on ice, Virtue is dancing to her own rhythm. Griffin Yeager, CBC News, Toronto.
0: And that is the latest national and international news from World Report. I'm Marcia Young.
15: Hi,
2: 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I'm Jamie Poisson, and you

0: 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That's where you'll find our full episodes every morning, Monday to Friday. Hi, I'm Jamie Poisson. Today marks the 6th National Day for Truth and Reconciliation, where as a country, we remember the 150,000 First Nations, Inuit, and Métis kids who were taken from their communities and forced to enroll in Indian residential schools. While there, they were subjected to widespread abuse and mistreatment. Thousands died before they could return home. There is, of course, a large historical record attesting to this fact. And today, I want to talk about that record, in particular, the imminent destruction of tens of thousands of survivor testimonies. Painful stories that were documented as part of the Indian Residential School Settlement Agreement. My former colleague, Connie Walker, is here. She is the host of the incredible Pulitzer and Peabody Prize-winning podcast, Stolen, Surviving St. Michael's, which looked at her own father's experience at a residential school. Connie has been working to build a new archive of residential school survivor testimonies, and this all feels particularly urgent right now, given the upswing in residential school denialism. For instance, a white nationalist demonstration over the weekend in Kamloops, the center of a national conversation about residential schools. Connie, it's always great to talk to you. Thank you so much for coming on the show.
1: Thanks so much for having me.
0: So I'd like to start with the imminent destruction of these records that you're trying to bring attention to. So 38,000 former students of residential schools came forward with their stories as part of hearings for something called the Independent Assessment Process, or the IAP, in the early to mid-2000s. And Connie, 38,000 is a pretty staggering number of people. And just can you take me through some of the lead up to the IAP and how they were able to have so many people come forward?
1: Sure. I mean, I think it's important to note that it is the largest and most comprehensive archive that exists of survivor testimony about abuse at residential schools. More than five times the number of survivors who participated in the TRC gave their testimony to the IAP. And I have heard from people who worked with the Truth and Reconciliation Commission who said that, you know, they remember many survivors testifying at the TRC, but saying, I've already told my full story to the IAP, so I'm not going to tell it here. So just to give some background to the IAP testimonies that were created, the lead up really was the litigation that started in the 80s and 90s and early 2000s, right? Survivors started coming forward and suing the government and churches for abuse in Indian residential schools. It became, at least what was then, the largest class action in the history of Canada. And it really was what brought people together to negotiate the Indian Residential School Settlement Agreement. And as part of the settlement agreement, like, survivors received like a common experience payment, a lump sum payment of $10,000 for attending residential school for loss of language, loss of culture. But for survivors who experienced severe physical or sexual abuse, they could participate in the IAP. And when you're thinking about why survivors were compelled, why so many came forward, it's because it was their chance for compensation, right? And a lot of survivors wanted to be heard. They wanted to people to know what had happened to them in these institutions. And so, you know, 38,000 survivors applied to the IAP, and many thousands of them went on to have really intense hearings where they had to testify in really graphic detail about the abuse they experienced. So, you know, it was not a simple process.
0: You know, I know it wasn't through the settlement, but you came to learn about your own family's history with their time in residential school, which you explored in the second season of Stolen. It is so difficult and rare for people to come forward with their stories, right? Even to their own families.
1: Yeah. I mean, I have residential school survivors on both sides of my family. Obviously, my dad and all of my aunts and uncles attended the St. Michael's Indian Residential School. But actually, on the Cameron side of my family, four generations of my family attended St. Michael's. But on my mom's side, the residential school survivors

0: as well. Both of my grandparents went to residential school, and I was really close. Like my grandparents on my mom's side really helped to raise me because my mom was a young mom. But it wasn't until I was in university and I had an assignment, an oral history assignment, where I had to record someone's history, and I thought, I'll interview my grandpa. He's the oldest person I know, and I was so close to him. Like, we spent so much time together growing up. He drove me to ball practice or picked me up if I forgot my lunch. We spent a lot of time together, and I felt like I knew him really well. But it wasn't until I did that interview that I learned for the first time in my early 20s that he went to a residential school when he was 6 years old. Like, this is just not something that people talked about. And I think it's really, I mean, obviously, just thinking about the bravery of survivors to, first start to come forward in these lawsuits, but then reviewing some of what we do know about what the process of going through the IEP was like for them. And by all accounts, it was such a harrowing experience for survivors. For many of them, it would have been the first time they'd ever spoken out loud about any of the abuse that happened to them. And they were compelled to be very, very detailed in descriptions of abuse. And they were measured and given points based on the level of sexual abuse they experienced, the level of harm they've had their entire lives. I think that a lot of people don't really know about the IEP because of the confidentiality around it. But there's so much, I think, that could or should be known.
1: And also, they named people too in these records as well.
0: Yes, in the application form, they were compelled to name their abusers. And it said right on the form, like, if you don't name them, then you may not get a hearing. So they had to name their abusers from residential school. If they didn't remember their name, they had to give some kind of identifying information. And then through the IAP secretariat, they tracked down over 5,000 alleged abusers from residential schools, not to investigate them for the crimes they were accused of committing against children, but because they were invited to be a part of the process to respond to the allegations made against them.
1: Wow. Were there survivors who gave testimony that felt or thought that their testimony might lead to more kind of criminal investigations?
0: Yes. In the podcast Surviving St. Michael's, I interviewed one of my dad's brothers, my uncle Harris, and he said that he thought he was reporting this sexual abuse that this priest committed against him to the government. So that meant that would open up an investigation, a police investigation, that he would be charged. And that was his understanding of what he was doing at the IAP. So, even though there has been so much that we don't know or understand because, survivors were promised confidentiality in these hearings, the secretariat knows so much about abuse at Indian Residential School. They know exactly how many abuse claims were made at every single residential school. They know the names of alleged abusers and oftentimes, like, track them down using private investigators. They know the kinds of abuse that were happening at each school. And none of that information, or very little of that information, has ever been made public. But the reality is, I think that what I learned through Surviving St. Michael's is that, it's so important for us to know about what our parents and grandparents survived. And there's a direct link between what happened to them in those institutions and what's continuing to happen in our families and communities. And we all deserve to know that history and to know that truth.
1: So we have these records, these testimonies of 38,000 survivors, and then fast forward many, many years to 2017, the Supreme Court of Canada unanimously ruled that these records from the IAP will be destroyed, and that deadline is just a year away in 2027. And how does this judgment come about, and what was the discussion at the time?
0: It was a complicated case, and I'm actually working, my next podcast is a podcast about this decision by the Supreme Court in 2017 to destroy the IAP records. and the ramifications of that. But essentially, there was a disagreement about what to do with these records, if they should be preserved, if they should be destroyed, that went all the way to the Supreme Court. And I think at the heart of the case is this issue of privacy and the fact that survivors were promised confidentiality when they came forward to testify.

0: testify in these hearings, and that there wasn't a process in place at the time to obtain their consent for their records to be preserved in a way that they wanted. So, like, the Truth and Reconciliation Commission was arguing for the preservation of these records, that there was a way to preserve this history, preserve, you know, what I think is fair to say is, like, the most accurate descriptions of the atrocities, some of the worst atrocities that were committed in residential schools, and still respect survivor privacy. I'm reminded of when I was reporting on the podcast, you know, we traveled to the archives, the provincial archives in Alberta, because that's where the Oblates of Mary Immaculate, the Catholic order of priests mm-hmm. who ran St. Michael's, that's where they had donated their archives to the province of Alberta. And so when I went there, I asked, I had already at that point in one of the very first interviews I did, heard the name of a priest who my uncle Ivan accused of sexually abusing him at the school. His name was Father Gilles Gauthier. And I also heard the name of another priest who was accused of abuse at St. Michael's. And so I asked to see their personnel records at the public archives, the provincial archives in Alberta. And I was told that they're sealed until 50 years after a priest's death. So that's just an example of ways in which they can, you know, records can be protected, but records can be preserved while still maintaining some privacy of individuals. But that is at the heart of the case. The reason that this Supreme Court decision was made in 2017 and they're not set to be destroyed until 2027 is mm-hmm. that there was this window that was supposed to allow survivors to be able to opt in to have their records preserved. And we know that it's around 100 survivors in the last 10 years have opted in.
1: Why so low, do you think?
0: I think that's a fantastic question. That's one that I hope to be able to answer as my reporting continues. But the thing that I'm most curious about is that there was also supposed to be this court-ordered notice program. So survivors were supposed to be notified about their rights regarding their records, about, you know, whether they wanted to request a copy of their records for themselves to keep, request a copy to stay at the NCTR. There were different options that they were given. Some survivors said they've turned over their records to their lawyer so that they can be held with their lawyer until after they pass away, and then they will be given to their family. So there are different options. But I think that, you know, I mean, anecdotally, I speak about, you know, this impending record destruction, but I also just speak about my work quite a lot. And over the last couple of years, I've spoken at various events, and I am really surprised at how many survivors I meet who don't know about this impending record destruction. Like last year, I was at this Truth and Reconciliation Commission event, and there was a survivor there who was just so upset and shocked and said, how can they do this? How can they erase our history? I was at a completely separate event when another survivor said like he was really upset by the destruction of the IAP records. And he asked, who's being protected by the destruction of these records? It's not me, you know? And so I think that, you know, this notice program is something that I'm looking into. I want to find out, you know, who, you know, what kind of notice was actually given to survivors about their rights regarding their records.
1: Do you worry that, like, you're going to be too late here? Because I feel like the clock is ticking, right?
0: It's already too late. It's already beyond too late. We're losing survivors every week, every month, every year. These residential schools at St. Michael's was open for over 100 years. Four generations of my family went, but it was just a sliver of survivors who were around during the residential school settlement agreement and during the IAP process. So many survivors had already passed away before that happened. But even like my dad, he submitted his application. He was sexually abused by a priest at St. Michael's. I don't know if he named the priest in his application. I have to think that he must have, because they said that if you don't name your perpetrators, you may not get a hearing. But he was also a support worker for people in our community. Like, he was a cultural support worker. So he sat through other IAP hearings and he saw how hard it was for his fellow survivors to take part in these hearings. They were sometimes like hours long, sometimes over a couple of days, you know, 8 hours long, testifying in such great detail about your abuse. And my stepmother, Norlane, told me that, you know, as his hearing date got closer and closer,

0: sister, he got more and more agitated. And then one day he just broke down and he said he couldn't do it. He just, you know, they needed the money. It was potentially going to be this really significant amount of money for them, but he couldn't do it. He couldn't bring himself to do it. You know, there's so many survivors, I think, who never got a chance to even participate in the IEP, but even the ones who did, but the reality is, like, the window for them is closing every day. And I think, you know, that is absolutely something I worry that we're already too late.
1: Yeah. I mean, it's just so... Well, it's heartbreaking to hear that you're talking to survivors who just don't know that they, like, you know, whether they want them destroyed or not, that they don't have the ability to make that choice because they don't know.
0: Yeah.
1: Yeah, it's shocking, really.
0: I mean, I think there's so many questions I have about the NOTUS program, but the website that was set up at the time was a website called My Records, My Choice, and you can still go and you can still visit it. And I went on the other day and I was looking and they have links to their social media pages, and I went on their Facebook page and their Instagram page, and the last post they made was in 2020. So for the last 6 years on the from the My Records, My Choice program, there has been like little to no outreach on social media to survivors. I should also say that, you know, at that same event where that one survivor was so upset that her records were going to be destroyed and that she had no idea this was happening, there was another survivor there who said, "I'm okay with it. I don't want my records to be seen by anybody ever." But survivors should be given the option to decide whatever they choose about their records. But absolutely, you're right that they should at least know they have an option. That's the bare minimum.
1: I want to broaden out a little bit here. You're working alongside Kimberly Murray, a Mohawk lawyer on the Indian Residential School Records Project, which is looking to create a new archive of survivor testimony records. And also you're doing another investigative podcast that you have mentioned. Can you tell me a bit more about what you've been working on and how it connects to what we're talking about today?
0: Yeah, well, it really is an extension of the journalism that I've been doing over the last few years in Indian residential schools. So for Surviving St. Michael's, the podcast about St. Michael's Indian Residential School, where my father went to, when we were trying to understand the scale of abuse at the single school, because initially we started out looking for the one priest who had abused my dad, but then we started interviewing survivors and we started hearing the name of several priests and nuns and staff members who were accused of sexually abusing kids at the school. And we had also talked to lawyers and people who were involved in the IAP who told us St. Michael's wasn't even a bad school. Like, this was not even known as a bad school, but we wanted to understand, like, what was happening? What was the scale of abuse at a single school? And so when we realized we were never going to be able to get the IAP records, we'd never be able to get access to any of the information from those testimonies from survivors of St. Michael's, one of our producers, Chantal Bell Richard, had an idea that we should go back to the lawsuits that survivors filed before there was a residential school settlement agreement. And because those are public documents, they were filed in courthouses, you know, across the province. So we filed an access to information request. We were able to get 485 lawsuits from this one school that I think, you know, still even these years later is still so horrifying and shocking to me, the scale of abuse at a single school. Over 200 allegations of sexual abuse against 17 priests, 13 nuns, and 15 staff members. And most of that abuse was not like a single incident, but abuse that happened many times or continued even over years. And when we published the podcast, it was such a, it was such a profound thing for me personally, just to understand what was happening to my dad and my aunts and uncles at the school. But I also heard from so many other, like, people in my family, but also intergenerational survivors who said that it felt like it was their story too.
1: That was part of my conversation with investigative journalist Connie Walker. If you want to listen to the full episode, you can find Front Burner wherever you get your podcasts or on YouTube. I'm Jamie Poisson. Thank you so much for listening.

0: Good morning. I'm Rebecca Zanbergen. You're listening to Ottawa Morning. It is Wednesday, September 30th. Right now in the city, we've got some light drizzle. It's 10 degrees. Periods of drizzle through the day, mostly cloudy. 21 is our high. We're down to 15 degrees tonight. Again, tomorrow, kind of a gray, cloudy day. Could see some showers and a high of 21 degrees. David Giroux joins us now with a look at news headlines. Good morning.
1: Good morning, Rebecca. Well, today is the National Day for Truth and Reconciliation, a day that honors the survivors of Canada's residential school system and the children who never returned home. Events are planned right across the country, including here in Ottawa. And leading up to the Day of Memorial, the Ottawa Public Library has been hosting interactive learning workshops using blankets to show how Indigenous people were displaced throughout history. John Henry Commanda is a traditional knowledge keeper who facilitates the sessions.
2: When we celebrate September 30th, we don't just say it's National Reconciliation Day. We say it's National Truth and Reconciliation Day. And so we encourage people to start seeking the truth about the history.
1: Registration is open for the final session, which is taking place at the Cumberland Branch in Orleans on Monday. In addition to a national ceremony on Parliament Hill, events happening today include an Indigenous fire ceremony at Rideau Hall and free admission to the Canadian Museum of History. After CBC published a story about unwanted campaign emails, more people are coming forward with complaints. Alexandra Smith says she too got an email from the Mark Sutcliffe campaign, even though she's sure she never signed up.
3: To see these campaign emails start coming into my email, it just kind of confused me and irritated me, to be honest. And then that was when I tried to click unsubscribe to each email that came in, but they kept coming in. It was only when I replied directly to the sender that the email stopped.
1: Smith says she was on a city email list after submitting a service request for a dead animal on the road. The Sutcliffe campaign is adamant that it did not take emails from that list. His campaign is not the only one facing questions right now. Another voter says she got an unwanted email from Jeff Leeper, who is just as insistent. He says his mayoral campaign has no access to city email lists. Ottawa mayoral candidates say the city needs to look at the arts as an economic driver, a need to have instead of just a nice to have. Arts Ottawa organized the debate last night and put forward three priorities to those vying to lead the city. Cassandra Alsthorne is a co-leader of Arts Ottawa. She wants a commitment to ensure funding keeps up with inflation and to build a new infrastructure fund to protect places where artists produce and present their work. Alsthorne says that Ottawa has been falling behind other cities when it comes to funding the arts, and it needs to catch up. More than 600 healthcare professionals have signed an open letter urging Premier Doug Ford to reconsider his plan to potentially get rid of bike lanes to reduce traffic. A legal challenge put that plan on hold, with cyclists arguing that it would put them at risk. But an appeals court sided with the province in August, and the government issued a request for proposals, or RFP, to move the process forward. The RFP also considers options for retaining or reconfiguring bike lanes instead of fully getting rid of them. A provincial spokesperson told CBC News in a statement they got a clear mandate to tackle gridlock, an issue they say costs the Ontario economy over $56 billion every year. And Rebecca, what's expected to be the strongest El Nino on record may delay Ontario's stunning fall foliage, but experts say there's no reason to worry. The color show is going to go on. Experts say the trees will still give Ontarians a show, but they need to be patient and wait for the vibrant mosaic of orange, red, and yellow pigments to start appearing in those leaves. Susan Dudley, a biology professor at McMaster University in Hamilton, says cooler nights trigger the change in the color of leaves, and warmer El Nino weather might delay and prolong the season's color progression in the province. So that may be why we're not seeing a whole lot of trees out there looking super colorful right now, but there's certainly a couple about.
0: Mm-hmm. Yeah, I've seen some nice ones, some stunners for sure.
1: Yeah.
0: It's coming though.
1: Yeah.
0: I'm satisfied that we'll be just fine on the fall front.
1: I don't think there's any reason to worry.
0: Okay, David, thank you very much. That's David Giroux from the CBC Ottawa Newsroom. Marcia Young is host of World Report and joins us now as well. Good morning.
4: Hey, good morning, Rebecca. So we are marking National Truth and Reconciliation Day. We have some stories about families still searching for their children who were missing during...

0: times that they attended residential schools. So we'll have those stories. But I also want people to know about the National Truth and Reconciliation Day, the center. The National Center for Truth and Reconciliation has lots of content that people can engage with and look at. And it's been quite a nice thing to be able to read through this morning, even for me. So I'm hoping that people might want to check that out. Lots of content that they can really do deep dives into. We're also talking to Briar Stewart, and she's going to be, she's traveling right now in Ukraine, and she's trying to tell the story of what's going to happen with grain shipments, where the farmers are now very concerned that there will be a shortage of grain as it does not get out as a result of the Russian attacks on ports. So we will have that story for you. And then we will also take a look at the strangest story this morning about the plane that had to make an emergency landing in Saudi Arabia because the pilots got into a fight in the cockpit.
1: Wow, so, haven't heard that one yet.
0: Yeah. You know, initially there was this thinking that maybe the plane had been hijacked. It was going from Dubai to Israel. So it made an emergency landing. Everyone got off safely, and we're waiting for more information on exactly what this tussle was about.
1: Mm-hmm.
0: So
1: I eagerly await as well.
0: No kidding.
1: All right, Marcia, thank you very much for this.
0: You're welcome. Stay seated, Rebecca.
1: Yeah, okay. Marcia Young, host of World Report. And at 5:37, it's time for the Business Digest with Megan Reed.
2: Canada's GDP for July came in flat, snapping three straight months of expansion, setting up the economy for cooler growth in the current quarter, thanks to a ramp up in tariffs. As for what to expect for the rest of the year, Nathan Jansen, the assistant chief economist at RBC Economics, says really more of the same. RBC is forecasting just under a 2% annualized rate in the third quarter and something similar for the fourth quarter. Jansen is quick to point out that the experience will not be the same for all sectors.
3: We did have, you know, another group of products with significant U.S. tariffs starting in later August. So in those directly targeted sectors, those tariffs are a significant challenge. But you still have, you know, the vast majority of Canadian trade is still crossing the border duty-free. And outside of those targeted sectors, the economy still looks like it's generally been continuing to expand.
2: This is all very important info for the Bank of Canada to consider for its next interest rate announcement on October 28th. In other news, how's this for curating customer loyalty? Luxury fashion houses like Prada, Chanel, and Louis Vuitton really want 1%ers, also known as VICs, very important customers, to continue to buy their stuff. So much so, they are willing to pay for them to take unique vacations. According to the Wall Street Journal, the luxury market, which is in the midst of its first downturn in 15 years, wants to offer a value added for people willing to buy a $1,000 belt. So the industry is betting offering exclusive experiential marketing will cinch the deal. According to the CEO of Prada, for every euro the company spends on entertaining its VICs, they spend 7 euros on the brand, proving once again that the rich really are different. For CBC Radio, I'm Megan Reed.
1: Thanks very much, Megan. And for more business news, you can check out our website, cbc.ca/business. Well, today marks the 6th annual National Day for Truth and Reconciliation in Canada, a day we stop to recognize the history and consequences of the residential school system in this country. But what does reconciliation actually look like in our communities today? Yesterday, we had a conversation about this with Teresa Edwards. She is the executive director and lawyer for the Legacy of Hope Foundation. It's a national Indigenous charitable organization based here in Ottawa.
4: Good morning. Thanks so much for having me.
1: Yeah, of course. This can be an emotional day for many people, of course. But who or what is foremost in your mind on this day?
4: For me, I think about the impact that Canadians can make. We've seen that before. Legacy of Hope Foundation has been open for 25 years. We're small but mighty. We're only 22 people, and we have an incredible volunteer board that's very healthy. And we're always looking for board members. That's one way that you can help contribute. We have Indigenous survivors, First Nations, Inuit, Métis. racialized allies, and we still have room for more. So that's one way that you can contribute. To say that there's one solid definition of reconciliation, we can't really do that. It looks

0: looks different for many people, but part of our mission and mandate at LHF is to promote the history and impacts in order to build empathy and understanding among Canadians so that they then feel inspired to act differently. By acting differently, that can mean in being promoting equity in policy, legislation, everything that happens within the justice system, all the social economic development impacts that have been negatively impacting our communities, all of our nations, over 50 nations for the last seven generations, largely as a result of residential school. Day school, 60 scoop, and so on. Even today, we have more than 80% of children in child welfare system, and the number one reason for that is poverty. And then we in turn pay strangers to raise the kids for money. So that's, you know, not to get off on that, but just to say there's so many areas that Canadians can help work with organizations like the Legacy of Hope Foundation. You can check out our website, www.legacyofhope.ca. We're self-funded in that we have only recently, the past couple of years, started to have Government of Canada agreements, contribution agreements. Yeah. But prior to that, we really have relied on the generosity and kindness and support from Canadians.
1: I was going to ask, as you mentioned, 25 years doing this work, and in that time, it sounds as though you've gotten more government support, but what kinds of support has grown over that time that you've been encouraged to see? I assume there has been some. I'm hopeful there's some.
0: Oh, yes, absolutely. So, for example, in 2021, we received over $2 million in donations from Canadians. And people have been continuing to donate. There's so many ways that you can help. We've partnered with Canada Helps this year because they have an Indigenous People Solidarity Fund. And I just wanted to let Canadians know that less than 1% of their funding from their donations from Canada Helps has gone to Indigenous organizations. So I'm really trying to encourage people to, through Canada Helps, to donate to the Indigenous People Solidarity Fund. It sees over 50 organizations who work on the ground and have very little overhead, you know, that it really goes to the people.
1: You know, you mentioned that reconciliation is different for everyone. Tell me a little bit more about some of the people that you're working with around reconciliation, what that might look like for some people.
0: All right. So for some people, it may mean that they're, as employers, we work with a lot of employers across Canada, and we've had several projects, and we're applying to several others where we work with employers on how to not only hire Indigenous, because we're the fastest growing population in Canada. So showing them how they can target Indigenous within the law specifically to encourage them to apply, what kind of supports they can have in place to be welcoming in the workplace, what kind of accommodation that the person would still be doing the job, but understanding that 80% of Indigenous women are single mothers, for example, and they also care for their parents in many cases. So making simple changes to your policy or workplace is one way that you can help support reconciliation, standing up against racism, supporting allyship, donating. If you can't do anything with your time, you know, whether it's even printing services, or we've had companies donate orange t-shirts. Mm. So many ways, volunteering your time with LHF. We have over 60 volunteers a year, and we wouldn't be able to do all of the work that we do. And that what we're looking for reconciliation is supporting a more equitable country for future generations, including Indigenous peoples.
1: Obviously, the work you're talking about happens 365 days a year, but tomorrow is a day that we've sort of set aside here in Canada to remember and to talk about the effects of residential schools and the systems that were. And so on that day in particular, what is it that you think about?
0: So we want people to acknowledge the truth. We want them to honor survivors and intergenerational survivors. My mother attended residential school. This is in 100-year-old history. A lot of people in their 40s attended residential schools. The last one closed in 97. So for most Indigenous people, it's kind of a day of reflection, a day of gathering, you know, having peace for themselves to deal with it as they do every day of the year. But we call on Canadians to act, to show what act they can do to honor and celebrate, not only honor the terrible impacts, the terrible actions that have happened, but also celebrate the resilience of Indigenous people. And

0: partnering with us. We have so many partners, from small business to huge major organizations, municipal, provincial, territorial governments. We ask all of them to stand and take a role and speak out, because we can't do this alone.
1: You know, over the last number of years, I think there has been a new awareness from Canadians about all of this, and are curious. It seems as though we're heading down the right path. How much further do we have to go before there really is true reconciliation and true understanding?
0: Well, it's hard to give it a measure, but just to say, for example, in the field of education, we know that information is power. Education is super important. When we educate children, LHF, Legacy of Hope Foundation, we have a curriculum from kindergarten to grade 12, and we support teachers who want to teach. Our motto is that we work with the willing, right? So that's not standard across Canada. Obviously, education is within provincial, territorial, government's power. And in that case, you don't have it standard across the country where it's mandatory to teach Indigenous history and to work on these actions. So you do have some provinces that are doing it. BC, New Brunswick just launched their new curriculum like this year. But there are many other provinces that don't do that yet within school. And we know that education is the number one way that is going to impact positively future generations, the next leaders and workers.
1: It's interesting because I don't remember learning about it in school, but my kids are learning about it in school. Yeah.
0: And that's what does encourage me, even though it's not standard across the country. Like I said, there are provinces that are taking the lead, and it's our hope that others will follow, provinces and territories. And we do work with, we've worked with Nunavut to bring in their curriculum, and they shared it with the territories based on what we had mapped out with them, making it their own. We've worked extensively with the Ministry of Education in Ontario in French, and other provinces where they're willing. So we put all our efforts to maximize the impact that we're going to have in promoting reconciliation and equality in Canada.
1: Teresa Edwards is the executive director and lawyer for the Legacy of Hope Foundation. And today we are marking the National Day for Truth and Reconciliation. Turning the mic over to members of our region's Indigenous community throughout the show to hear about what reconciliation looks like for storytellers, entrepreneurs, and elders in our community. So stay tuned for that programming later on this morning. And to listen on your phone, go to the CBC News app and click on Listen Live. Well, one half of the Inuk throat singing duo Silla will perform on the Hill later today. Charlotte Chamanuk will be part of the ceremony for the National Day for Truth and Reconciliation. So here she is with Kagarjuk.

Ottawa-based Inuk throat singing duo Silo with Kagarjuk and Charlotte Humanuk from that duo will perform as part of the Remembering the Children ceremony today. It starts at around noon on Parliament Hill to mark the National Day for Truth and Reconciliation. But you can start watching live coverage at 11 o'clock on CBC Television and CBC Gem with coverage hosted by Adrian Arsenault. A new documentary invites viewers behind the scenes of Pope Francis's historic apology to the survivors of residential schools on Canadian soil. The apology, Act Two, The Visit, explores the aftermath by asking what more is needed for meaningful reconciliation. Two Ottawa Valley filmmakers are behind the documentary. Crystal Martin and Matt LeMay are co-founders of Indigenous

0: Geographic. They recently spoke to the CBC's Natalia Goodwin about the film, and here is part of that conversation.
1: When Chris and I set out to start Indigenous Geographic, you know, it was really important for us that Indigenous people were empowered to tell their own stories, and this was the very first thing we did. I was actually part of the Indigenous delegation that went to meet Pope Francis at the Vatican in 2022, and Chris and I were working on this, and so I had that experience, and that's what Act One is about. And then, you know, Act Two takes us into the visit in the summer. And so I was in Alberta and then actually traveled to Iqaluit to meet up with Crystal. And so the documentary really, you know, it's a behind-the-scenes glimpse of kind of what went on there. And certainly from the perspective of the leadership, because they were dealing with a lot of things politically, personally. As a filmmaker, it was a really interesting experience to have that level of access that we did. It was a really meaningful experience, I think, mm-hmm. for both of us.
2: Mm, yeah, I want to go a bit more into that, you know, being on the ground in both of those experiences, both at the Vatican and then here on Canadian soil in the film. You know, a lot of survivors and their kin were talking about how important it was for it to happen here, you know, where those atrocities happened. So what was that like for you both to be witness to that and involved in that, Crystal?
3: This is one of the moments in our lives that we are still trying to comprehend. It was probably the most honorable experience to participate in, to be part of, and to witness. For the Iqaluit people visit, particularly Inuit, were the only ones that had the private encounter with Pope Francis. And I was in that room. And being in that room, I also met a lot of family members. And so it was very difficult to witness. It also felt healing because you can see when, you know, the Pope said those words, "Mamanak," and Inuktitut, that's "I'm sorry," and seeing the relief from survivors. It's not something I can even put into words. There's no description to how meaningful this experience was.
2: Matt, how about for you? You know, I know you're also working and making the film, but you're there and you're experiencing it as well.
1: Yeah, it was surreal, and especially, I think, you know, going to the Vatican for the first portion of it. I mean, and we didn't really have much downtime. It was just, you know, we flew from Ottawa to Montreal, then Montreal to Rome, and it was just on, you know. And immediately, I wasn't prepared for the world media and the attention that we had. Like, it was just everywhere we went was lots of media, lots of attention. I was really impressed with the Indigenous leadership across the board, First Nation, Métis, and Inuit, the way they handled themselves. Because, I mean, it was a very stressful time. And I think the one thing, there was a lot of drama. We didn't even really know when we got to Rome on the Monday if there would be an apology on the Friday. Mm-hmm. And it was the back channeling of the Indigenous leadership that made that happen. And I think it was the testimonies of the survivors, in particular with Pope Francis, that actually, you know, he was convinced that this is something that needed to be done. That was amazing to watch that, you know, all unfold and document that. And I think in Act One, we really were able to capture that. Moving into the visit was such a different thing. There was a lot of speculation in terms of what this would look like. I know it was very challenging politically for the people that were involved. You know, there was a lot of obstacles with the church, and I think a lot of frustration on the leadership's part. I think in a lot of ways, for the Indigenous leadership and for the survivors, you know, like, this was the very first step, you know, of many. It's going to take years to fully realize reconciliation. And I don't know if maybe that was viewed by the church in the same way. I think it was kind mm-hmm. of maybe, you know, yeah, the apology and then we're going to get on with things. But I think from the Indigenous perspective, this was step one of many, you know, that really hasn't transpired.
2: Yeah, you mentioned in the film this fund that was set up, $30 million was the goal. Only $10 million was raised. Crystal, what are your thoughts on that in terms of where this goes next? You know, the film ends with "to be continued."
3: It comes down to personal views on this. There are many survivors and their families that have forgiven the church and the role that they played with residential schools. Then there are, you know, survivors and their families that are very upset that, you know, the richest organization in the entire world has to fundraise to bring programming, to bring healing to communities. And I think there's a lot of big feelings around that. I find it very difficult to see this as a fundraiser opposed to

0: cameras with me, and you'll see footage of the kayak and some moccasins and some beaded gloves. I actually was filming it all when I was there. I think we were all really surprised what was there, and I think it's just scratching the surface, because I think there's lots and lots there. And I think a lot of work needs to be done in terms of repatriation. There seemed to be a bit of disconnect too, because I remember having lunch and the head of the museum actually addressed us, and basically the take from the Vatican was, you know, they're doing indigenous people a favor because they're exposing the world to indigenous culture, you know, from North America by having these on display, and, you know, millions of people are seeing them every year and they're learning about the culture, where, you know, for the indigenous delegation, you know, they viewed a lot of these artifacts as relatives and very sacred, and there was nothing more important than having these come home to where they needed to be. So there was a real disconnect there, I found, but it was very moving to be in Montreal and really kind of, you know, finished off the second film for us in terms of watching the artifacts being unloaded from the plane to the tarmac. And we were with the Inuit First Nation and Métis leadership, you know, behind the scenes watching this. So I think it was very powerful, very moving.
1: Yeah, Crystal, you're nodding your head.
2: Absolutely. We always joke that I'm a recovering politician. And so occasionally, you know, I dab in politics, specifically within the Inuit community. You know, in my past life before doing film, I did a lot of work within the Inuit community. And, you know, I can recall conversations about the kayak and bringing this back to the Inuvialuit and ensuring that, you know, this kayak was taken. This was not given to the church. So to witness this coming off the plane and going on the tarmac and seeing leadership and elders on the tarmac, you know, within the Inuit First Nations and Métis, with all of their belongings coming closer to home, it was very emotional. It was very emotional. And there were complete strangers at the airport that were coming, and they were wondering what was going on. And they're all watching as this is happening. And I don't think the people that were there, I don't think they realized what they witnessed. It was very, very emotional.
1: Do you think there will be a third act of this film?
0: Absolutely. And it's kind of being written in real time. You know, we're waiting to see what the next move is. The Inuit First Nation and Métis leadership are also kind of wondering the same thing. Will we be going back to Rome? Will we be engaging with the new Pope? Also, you know, the crown in terms of the king, you know, what are their responsibilities in terms of what that looks like? So there's definitely going to be a third act, and we are just watching it unfold in real time.
3: Crystal Martin and Matt LeMay are co-founders of Indigenous Geographic. They're the filmmakers behind the new documentary, The Apology Act 2, The Visit. Both Act 1 and Act 2 will be available to watch online as of 9 this morning to mark the National Day for Truth and Reconciliation. You can find those films on the Indigenous Geographic YouTube page. This is Ottawa Morning, and David Giroux is back with a look at news headlines.
4: After CBC published a story about unwanted campaign emails from Mark Sutcliffe, more people are coming forward with complaints. The Sutcliffe campaign is adamant that it didn't take addresses from a city email list, and his campaign isn't the only one facing questions. Other voters have complained about unwanted emails from Jeff Leeper. More than 600 healthcare professionals have signed an open letter urging Premier Doug Ford to reconsider his plan to potentially get rid of bike lanes to reduce traffic. We'll take a closer look at that story in my full local newscast in half an hour. Stick around. World Report is up next.
5: 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There are survivor stories, highlights from the commemorative ceremony in Ottawa, and Connie Walker and Kimberly Murray speak about their work with the Indian Residential School Project. 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
3: This is World Report. Good morning. I'm Marcia Young. Today is the National Day for Truth and Reconciliation. Ceremonies are being held across the country. They will honor the thousands of Indigenous families affected by Canada's residential school system. Manitoba Premier Wab Kanu will be dedicating a memorial to residential school children in Brandon, Manitoba today. As the CBC's Cameron McIntosh tells us, the province is taking possession of a cemetery site that sat mostly forgotten for decades.
6: My first time seeing it.
7: What strikes you?
8: Walking along a black metal fence.

0: Manitoba Premier Wab Kanu is looking at a residential school cemetery.
1: The headstones and the monuments that have been here in the past are gone.
0: For decades, the graveyard sat beneath a campground. Manitoba has just bought the land.
1: The deaths and the burials are well documented.
0: Pointing to obituaries, Kanu says memories of the children and preservation of the cemetery are important to Canada's history.
1: People who deny the attempted cultural genocide try to say, show me the graves. Here are the graves.
0: Built in the 1960s, the campground sits atop land that previously belonged to the Brandon Residential School. Records show at least 78 children died, some buried on school grounds, including the campground site. Over the decades, land was sold off, headstones removed. Sioux Valley Dakota Nation is trying to pinpoint graves with ground-penetrating radar. Decisions on whether to open the ground would be up to descendants, says Chief Jennifer Bone.
2: Identifying those family members and getting their input is important on what they would like to see happen.
0: Kanu says the evidence is already sufficient.
1: But for me, it's less so about the physical, it's more so about the memorial.
0: A monument will be placed at the residential school site to mark the National Day for Truth and Reconciliation. Further research here will begin this fall. Cameron McIntosh, CBC News, Brandon.
3: Ottawa is demanding the French government reverse a decision France unilaterally granted fishing permits for an area east of Newfoundland. Paris approved commercial access to the contested waters. As the CBC's Laura Howells reports, local harvesters warned their livelihoods are under threat.
4: I can't see how some other country can just come in and say, okay, we're going to take your crab.
5: Newfoundland crab harvester Robbie Green worried for his livelihood after the French president promised an exploratory fishing license for snow crab, something Canada says the French don't have the authority to do.
4: Everyone is really scared of the future and if this precedent gets set.
5: The license would be out of Saint-Pierre and Miquelon, islands off Newfoundland that belong to France. Canada has an exclusive economic zone off its coast. The French would fish outside of that on the Grand Banks Continental Shelf, a shallow, fish-rich area beneath the ocean. But Ottawa maintains that shelf belongs to Canada. Snow crab is Newfoundland and Labrador's most lucrative fishery, valued at over $700 million last year. If granted, the French license would represent about $20 million worth of crab per year for the next 5 years. The owner of the Saint-Pierre company that got the license says he doesn't want to hurt Canadian businesses and his crab will be processed in Canada. But he says they do have the right to fish there. On Parliament Hill, outrage from the conservative fisheries critic Clifford Small.
6: The Prime Minister is abandoning our sovereignty in favor of Europeans.
5: In a statement, Canada's Department of Fisheries and Oceans says it wants France to reverse its decision and says it's working closely with Global Affairs on next steps. Laura Howell, CBC News, St. John's.
3: A fight in the cockpit of a commercial airliner forced an emergency landing today. Initially, there were concerns the Dubai to Israel flight had been hijacked. Officials say a fight broke out between the pilots. An alert was triggered shortly after takeoff. The plane made an emergency landing in Tobruk, Saudi Arabia. Everyone on board is safe. It remains unclear what caused the confrontation. The last remaining U.S. troops stationed in Iraq have left. This officially ends more than 23 years of continuous military presence in the country. The Pentagon says it expects Iraqi security forces to be able to keep ISIS suppressed. But as Willie Lowry reports from Jerusalem, the U.S. departure could pave the way for Iran to increase its already significant influence on the country.
7: The nose of a gray C-130, long a workhorse of the U.S. military, gently rises off the tarmac, its four propellers spinning, lifting it into the air above Baghdad Airport. The last U.S. troops are leaving Iraq. The move has been years in the making and is the culmination of a deal agreed to in 2024 under the Biden administration and ultimately fulfilled by the Trump administration. At the height of the U.S.-Iraq war, more than 170,000 U.S. troops were present in the country. According to Brown University's Cost of War project, as many as 210,000 Iraqi civilians were killed from 2003 to 2023. Nearly 4,500 U.S. troops died during Operation Iraqi Freedom. While the U.S. officially ended its military campaign against Iraq in 2010, in recent years it has maintained a military presence as part of an international coalition fighting ISIS. But with that fight largely concluded,

0: created, now their presence is also gone. Here's Yahya Rasool, a spokesperson for the commander-in-chief of the armed forces in Iraq. The base has been fully handed over, he says. There are no international coalition personnel present. Some analysts fear that the U.S. withdrawal could pave the way for Iran to further strengthen its influence in the country. Willie Lowry, CBC News, Jerusalem.
1: Britain's prime minister is reconsidering his country's post-Brexit path. Andy Burnham says he's reopening the debate on rejoining the European Union. The UK held a referendum in 2016 that saw it leave the EU bloc. As CBC's Anna Cunningham reports from London, a decade later, new economic and political realities are driving the policy review.
2: There are clearly options that need to be considered.
3: British Prime Minister Andy Burnham addressing the question usually only spoken of in hushed tones. Could, should, will Britain return? The 2016 Brexit referendum was divisive. Passionate voices from both sides often led to angry confrontations. For some, it left families estranged. Burnham says Brexit has done more harm than good. He has reopened the debate.
2: We have to look at what is doable and what would be the pros and cons of each.
3: Burnham is the UK's seventh Prime Minister since the Brexit vote. A decade of political instability coupled with an economy trying to reset itself outside the EU and against wider global impacts has left even those who supported Brexit questioning the outcome. Whether this means another public referendum is unclear, but Burnham says he will listen.
2: We could stay as we are. That's definitely an option if people think this is the right place to stay.
3: This ruling Labour government wants to reset its relationship with the EU. Opposition Conservatives say all it will do is reopen old wounds. Anna Cunningham, CBC News, London.
1: Olympic champion Tessa Virtue has traded the ice rink for the dance floor. She will premiere her first dance solo next month at the Fall for Dance North Festival in Toronto. The CBC's Griffin Yeager tells us more.
4: They are the greatest ice dancers of their generation.
5: For more than a decade, ice dancers Tessa Virtue and Scott Moyer were one of the most recognizable pairs in Canadian sport. Now Virtue is stepping off the ice and onto the dance floor.
6: It feels very much like returning to something and also utterly terrifying.
5: The Olympic and world champion is making her professional dance debut next month at Toronto's Fall for Dance North Festival, performing a solo to a song by another Canadian icon, Celine Dion.
6: I grapple with the two, but I think that's what's making this feel kind of electrifying and invigorating.
5: It's choreographed by the festival's artist-in-residence, Alyssa Martin.
7: I've always been inspired by Tessa's work as a skater and as an artist on the ice. There's something that she brings to her performances that is just so authentic.
5: It's a massive shift for Virtue. She's used to sharing the ice and the podium as part of the most decorated ice dance team in Olympic history. As for getting the band back together?
6: I did call him originally and say, hey, do you want to do a duet on stage? Turns out he's busy coaching his other athletes and he has a life. This entire experience has been so collaborative that there's been no moment of loneliness or isolation.
5: After years of moving in sync on ice, Virtue is dancing to her own rhythm. Griffin Yeager, CBC News, Toronto.
1: And that is the latest national and international news from World Report News Anytime, cbcnews.ca. I'm Marcia Young.
8: Good morning. I'm Rebecca Zandberg, and you're listening to Ottawa Morning. It is Wednesday, September 30th. Today on this National Day for Truth and Reconciliation, we're spending our morning reflecting and looking forward. In her new memoir, Phyllis Wabstad talks about education.
9: I just turned 59 and people my age didn't learn about what happened to us. We weren't even talking about it much at home.
8: We'll hear more about the founder of the Orange Shirt Day. And from Anuksuks to Indigenous art, a free walking tour illustrates the Indigenous history of downtown Ottawa.
10: he felt like a lost child. And that is really a symbol of what can happen to a child.

0: child when they're taken out of their community.
1: We'll bring you along on that tour this hour. But first, fighting back against residential school denialism in a moment. Right now in the city, some light drizzle falling. It's 11 degrees. More of that through the day. Our high is 21. Kind of a gray day ahead. 15 degrees is the low tonight. And a similar story for tomorrow as well. Highs of 21 degrees. David Giroux joins us now from the CBC Ottawa newsroom. Good morning.
2: Good morning. Today is the National Day of Truth and Reconciliation. The federal holiday recognizes the damage caused by the residential school system, honors survivors, and helps families and communities affected by the lasting trauma. Justin Ball will tell us what's being done to mark the day here in Ottawa at the bottom of the clock. And Ottawa arts groups are looking for more support from the city's next mayor. A debate last night saw candidates tackle a broad range of issues for the city, including a problem that's left festivals in crisis. Elise Skura will have the details in my full newscast at 6:30.
1: Okay, thank you very much for that. And Doug is in as well this morning. Hello, Doug.
3: Hello there. Yeah, it's I expect traffic to be a lighter today given the day, but right now, it's certainly this is kind of too early to tell what the day will bring. But it's there's no traffic really to speak of on any of the major routes, eastbound, westbound on the 417, Hunt Club, all the major routes there, and on the Ottawa side, the bridges between Ottawa and Gatineau, even that construction zone out in Massillon on the westbound 50, and things are no holdups there, no holdups anywhere. But if you see something that I should know about this morning, by all means, call me and tell me about it, or text me 613-288-6900. I'm back with more in about 20 minutes.
1: Okay, Doug, thank you very much for that. Well, it has been more than a decade since Canada's Truth and Reconciliation Commission revealed the widespread abuse of Indigenous children at residential schools. Despite the harrowing stories of survivors who detailed the school's efforts to strip Indigenous people of their culture and language, there are people who deny those experiences. A new book tries to refute that thinking. It's titled Truth Before Reconciliation, Confronting Residential School Denialism. Egon Sinclair is one of the co-editors. He's Anishinaabe and a professor at the University of Manitoba. His father, Murray Sinclair, was the chief commissioner of Canada's Truth and Reconciliation Commission. He recently spoke to the CBC about this wave of denialism.
4: So residential school denialism is not the refusal of the presence of the schools, or that in some way produced some harm. It's the downplaying, the distortion, discouragement of Canadians to understand the truth of what happened in the schools, which we have now embedded credentialed research across the country, which is that the schools were harmful, that firsthand accounts were legitimate, and that most importantly, that we all have to commit to a process of truth before we can get to reconciliation, because this is this country's most important issue. There are many different things residential school denialists would claim. Some of those are the schools were well-intentioned, the harm was overblown, there were no deaths, or if there were, that they were somehow necessary, or everybody had tuberculosis. I don't know why you're complaining about your version of it, and all these kinds of things. And that's just been proven time and time again to be not true. Every single one of us were taught something about Indigenous peoples, at least, if anything, probably the wrong information. But let's say in grade six, you open up your textbook and you see that Indigenous peoples, are the first two pages, they are throwing a spear and they have a loincloth, and then they disappear for 450 pages. And if you did hear anything, it was because British and French people were just kind and always trying to care for them, and Indigenous peoples had nothing to contribute. And the fact is that there are individuals who'd like to prey on that ignorance, divide Canadians and Indigenous peoples at this most critical juncture in the country's history, and then try to monetize it and try to produce websites and get clickbait and get attention, because they've been widely discredited, and many of them are creating websites in basements, as I said. I didn't plan on doing this book. But it's become necessary because there's enough Canadians now who are being distracted by someone yelling fire in a full theater. As we're just beginning the process of embedding truth and reconciliation in our everyday lives, but the fact is that we got to keep going. We have to now take the truth that we know, the best that we know it, and then move forward in order to get this country moving. And if you're a patriot, this struggle is for you. Fighting residential school denialism is for you, because if you believe in this country being peaceful, justice, being everything it says it is, then this is for you.
1: Egon Sinclair is an

Anishinaabe, professor at the University of Manitoba. He's co-editor of the new book, Truth Before Reconciliation, Confronting Residential School Denialism. He will be co-hosting CBC's live television broadcast from Parliament Hill today alongside chief correspondent Adrian Arsenault. That coverage of Remembering the Children, National Day for Truth and Reconciliation, begins at 11 o'clock today. It's 16 minutes now past 6 o'clock. Indigenous musicians from across Canada will perform on Parliament Hill this afternoon as part of that ceremony. Adrian Sutherland from Attawapiskat First Nation will be one of them, and here he is with his song, Walk With Me.

0: Adrian Sutherland with Walk With Me. He's performing at the ceremony on Parliament Hill this afternoon for the National Day for Truth and Reconciliation. Coverage of that event begins at 11 o'clock, and you can watch the ceremony live on CBC Television, CBC Gem, and all digital platforms. So tune in on your phone wherever you are. Right now it's 6:21, and currently in the city of Ottawa, it's drizzling and 11 degrees. Our high today, 21 degrees. Well, in the opening words of her new memoir, Phyllis Webstad writes about her purpose in this world. She's always believed she was meant to be a bridge between the First Nations and non-First Nations worlds. Phyllis does that courageously every time she shares her story about her first day at residential school, when a school official took away the new orange shirt her grandmother had given her. Her story inspired the Every Child Matters movement and is the reason today is recognized as Orange Shirt Day in Canada. She recently spoke to the CBC's Natalia Goodwin ahead of the National Day for Truth and Reconciliation about her new book, We Are Still Here, A Life of Truth and Reconciling Two Worlds. Have a listen.
1: So We Are Still Here is the story of your life. It looks at Indigenous history through your family's lens. So why did you want to put more of your story into writing?
2: Mm-hmm. I've always wanted to, because the Orange Shirt Day is divinely guided, and it just grew and blew up from the very first year. And we've never had the capacity to adequately respond to what's going on, and we still don't at the Orange Shirt Society. But this year, I wanted to mark my memoir as coming out in 2026, because those youth, those students that were in kindergarten in 2013 when Orange Shirt Day started, graduated this past June. So K-12, they had teachings of Orange Shirt Day, residential school, what happened to us, their entire experience. And I just turned 59, and people my age didn't learn about what happened to us. We weren't even talking about it much at home. So I just wanted to mark the year. And people think this happened 100 years ago and don't know there's an Orange Shirt Society, don't know that I'm a real live person living today. And so hopefully they'll know that there is a person and an organization behind every Orange Shirt Day, Every Child Matters.
1: Tell me, what was it like growing up on Dog Creek Reserve near Williams Lake in British Columbia before you had to go to residential school?
2: Mm-hmm. I was born in Granny's house on the reserve that was built in 1965, and I was born at home. When I can remember, we had a one-handle pump for water that came into the house. Before that, they packed water, even for Granny's three gardens, by bucket from the creek. And water for our baths, our clothing, everything had to be gotten from the creek. But we didn't have electricity or indoor plumbing. We had an outhouse. We had chickens for meat and for eggs, and salmon from the river that we dried and canned, and moose meat, deer meat. Granny didn't have a paying job like I've had to have, and she made money by tanning moose hide, deer hide, and beading, making vests and gloves, and selling it at the Dock Creek store. So it was a fun time, happy memories, and that's the memory that got me through that year of being at the Mission or the St. Joseph Indian Residential School. That, and being by the river with Granny in the summer when we would fish and dry sockeye salmon.
1: And as I mentioned, this story involves the lens of your family. And there's a photograph in the book of your son sitting in an armchair holding both of his daughters when they're really little. They're all fast asleep. And you said, mm-hmm. looking at that photo makes you feel like the cycle has been broken for your family. So what did you mean mm-hmm. by that? Tell me more about that photo.
2: Yeah, I call that photo success. My daughter-in-law sent it to me. I just started crying when I seen it. And 'cause for myself, I...

0: lived with Granny until I was 10. Then I lived with my aunt, my mom's sister. My mom was so traumatized by her 10-year experience that she could not care for me, and she became an alcoholic. I have her permission to say that. She now has 36 years of sobriety. And I didn't know who my father was. All I knew was that he was a white man. I used to say, my name is Phyllis Mabel Celestine Jack White. That was my only connection. I met him in December of 2018. They're both alive. They live in Kamloops, and I have a relationship with them now. But growing up, I didn't have that male guidance, that male attention. And it's something that I unconsciously or subconsciously sought out. So I trauma bonded in relationships with men, that I just needed a man around in order to validate my existence. So I've learned a lot about my life and why things were the way they were. And seeing that picture with, I have one son, 5 grandchildren, the youngest 2 are girls, and to see them on their father's lap, all sleeping, comfortable, they have their parents, their mom and their dad, to love them, to guide them, to tell them they're beautiful, that they're smart, to hug them, to tell them that they love them. All things that I didn't have when I was a child. And even that's why I have my son. I had my son so young. I had him at 13. It's intergenerational effect of not being touched or being told that I was special or loved when I was a child. And so that cycle is broken. Those girls have their dad, they have their mom, and they have us as grandparents to be there and to guide them and to love them.
1: That's beautiful. And September 30th is coming up. So finally, Phyllis, for someone who wants to mark the day in a meaningful way, but they don't know where to start, what would you tell them?
0: That Orange Shirt Day was created to honor survivors and their families and to remember those that never made it home. It's a day to have conversation. So if you don't know where to start, find out whose territory you're on. What's the nearest Indian residential school in the U.S.? They're boarding schools or day school, and find out how long it operated, what happened there, are there any survivors left? There's definitely their families, and find out about it. And I find that kids in school now are teaching their parents and grandparents a lot about what happened.
2: Phyllis Webstad is a Northern Shuswap activist and author who founded Orange Shirt Day. Her latest book is We Are Still Here, A Life of Truth and Reconciling Two Worlds. To learn more about the Orange Shirt Day Society, you can go to their website, orangeshirtday.org. And you're listening to Ottawa Morning here on CBC Radio 1. Right now in the city, some light drizzle falling. It's 11 degrees. Our high today, 21. Likely to see some drizzle through points in the day. But otherwise, yeah, cloudy, overcast kind of day ahead of us. 15 degrees tonight and more of the same for Thursday and Friday. Dave, we've got Doug back to let us know how things are looking out there on the roads.
3: You do. Well, there's an issue on the eastbound 174. If you're exiting for Blair Road, or we're intending to, you won't be able to. Police have it blocked. There's a collision there, according to one of our listeners who texted us. Collision there is the ramp for Blair Road, blocked by police because of a collision. So a bit of a slowdown there. It looks like it's affecting the ramps there as well. People are trying to figure out what to do instead. So be mindful of that if you're heading, like, you know, eastbound on the 174, east of the split, and intending to exit at Blair, you won't be able to. So not the way you intended. I'm back with more right after David's newscast.
2: Okay, thank you very much for that. 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
4: This is CBC News. Good morning. Some light drizzle and 11 degrees. I'm David Giroux, and here's the latest from the CBC Ottawa newsroom. Today is the National Day for Truth and Reconciliation, a day to recognize the multi-generational impacts of the Canadian residential school system. In addition to a national ceremony on Parliament Hill, events are taking place right across Ottawa, from historical walking tours to interactive education workshops. Justin Ball has more on how the day is being marked here in the capital.
5: Education is a key to reconciliation, I guess you could say.
6: Jamie Morse is the founder

0: Indigenous Walks, a free guided tour that showcases the history of Indigenous people in Ottawa. The final public tour of the year leaves City Hall at noon today and winds through the heart of the city. The route determined by what participants want to experience.
1: Whether that's through lighting up a statue or a lantern or wearing an orange shirt, all of those things matter to me. They matter when I see them.
0: In the lead up to the National Day for Truth and Reconciliation, the Ottawa Public Library has been hosting interactive learning workshops using blankets to show how Indigenous people were displaced throughout history. John Henry Commanda is a traditional knowledge keeper who facilitates the sessions.
2: You felt the injustice that was administered against the Indigenous people, because as they stand on the blankets, events happen throughout the exercise, and people are asked to leave the blankets, and they wonder, wow, is this real?
0: Registration is open for the final session at Cumberland Branch in Orleans on Monday. Rideau Hall is also hosting an Indigenous fire ceremony, and the Canadian Museum of History is offering free admission, inviting people to learn and reflect on the legacy of residential schools. Justin Ball, CBC News, Ottawa.
3: Ottawa arts groups are looking for more support from the city's next mayor. A debate last night saw candidates tackle a broad range of issues for the city, including a problem that's left festivals in crisis. Elise Skura reports.
4: I can't overstate it enough. Very, very urgent.
5: Tara Shannon says event organizers in Ottawa need help now. The executive director of the Ottawa Festival Network says they're paying more for city services like security and permitting than they get back in funding. And she says the festivals can't just keep raising the price of tickets.
4: Families are having to choose between does Little Johnny go to hockey or do we get Blues Fest passes this year? Do you know that kind of thing? Like, that's the level of decision making that's happening in homes every day.
5: It's a problem mayoral candidates know well. Mark Sutcliffe says that the city and police do need to cover their costs, but
6: it feels like it's gotten out of control over the last few years. Costs have been rising significantly.
7: Oh my God.
5: Jeff Leeper agrees. He wants a kind of lending library for things like security barriers,
7: so that they can better manage the costs of providing secure events.
5: It's an idea Alex Lawson likes the sound of,
8: because everybody's starting from scratch every time.
5: Sometimes organizers don't even know how much the final bill will come to until the festival is over, something Neil Saravanamutu and all the candidates want to put a stop to.
9: There should not be any surprises for anyone after an event.
5: Shannon liked what she heard, but hopes it will translate to action and fast.
4: Because we are in danger of losing some of our major festivals.
5: Elise Skura, CBC News, Ottawa.
3: More voters are coming to CBC saying they're getting unwanted emails from mayoral candidates. Tim Stahl says he never signed up to get emails from Mark Sutcliffe's campaign, but he's received several this month and he has no idea why.
10: I don't know where they're getting my email and my phone number from. Like, I just don't know, because I didn't give it to them for this purpose. So I'm like, you know, it just doesn't seem right? Because I didn't exchange any emails with Mark Sutcliffe for any reason.
3: The Sutcliffe campaign says they're following the rules and they didn't take any email addresses from City of Ottawa lists. They say some people might forget that they signed up or get added an error. And it's not just Sutcliffe who's facing questions. One voter told us she got unwanted emails from Jeff Leeper, who she didn't sign up with. But Leeper is just as adamant that he hasn't used city email lists for his campaign. More than 600 healthcare professionals have signed an open letter urging Premier Doug Ford to reconsider his plan to potentially get rid of bike lanes to reduce traffic. A legal challenge put the plan on hold, with cyclists arguing that it would put them at risk. But an appeals court sided with the province in August, and the government issued a request for proposals, or RFP, to move that process forward. Emergency physician Edward Shea worries about what could happen next.
11: Our emergency departments are overwhelmed as it is. Unfortunately, you know, the evidence is very clear that removing protected bike lanes will lead to increased injuries and may lead to increased fatalities as well. And so I'm worried that if those bike lanes are removed, we're going to have a busier emergency department, which basically means more pain, suffering, and potentially deaths for people as well.
3: The RFP also considers options for retaining or reconfiguring bike lanes instead of fully getting rid of them. A provincial spokesperson told CBC News in a statement that they got a clear mandate to tackle gridlock, an issue they say costs the Ontario economy over $56 billion each year. A national affordable child care program will be extended in Ontario by 4 years, but the deal comes with no

0: promise to lower fees to $10 a day. Ontario and the federal government announced the $12 billion deal that secures program funding until at least 2031. While about half of the provinces are offering average fees at the program's signature target of $10 a day, Ontario's are an average of $19 a day and capped at $22. The province has committed to maintain fees at that level until June 2027. And that's your CBC News. Now here's Doug with a look at traffic.
1: Thank you, David. Well, there's an issue on the eastbound 174. There was a collision there around Blair Road. As such, police have had the exit for Blair Road blocked off the eastbound 174. So it's slow approaching while people try to figure out, whoa, what am I supposed to do here then? So that seems to be what they're doing is they're just going further on to Montreal Road, which is quite a ways beyond Blair, really. If you're aiming to go, you know, Blair Roads, you know, from the eastbound 174, you'd be better off reaching it either via Innes or by exiting it at Saint Laurent and taking Coventry Road. Ogilvie Road to get to it. That would be your better bet rather than trying to exit the 174 because it seems like that exit is closed. It's also a bit slow eastbound there as you're approaching it because, as I said, people are like, oh, what's, I can't, I'm supposed to try to exit here, but I can't. The other thing I'm seeing that's busy is because of construction on the 416 southbound. It's busy just south of the 417. The construction zone out in Masson isn't bad at all. There's not much traffic this morning. It's a special day, so a lot of folks are not doing the commuting that they normally do. In fact, we've been seeing that all this week, so I suspect today it'll be even more pronounced. But there's no issues there on the westbound 50 in Masson or afterwards on the 50 heading through Gatineau and into Hull. I'll take another look, though, in about 20 minutes.
2: Okay, Doug, thank you very much. Right now in the city, some light drizzle falling, and it will be kind of an overcast, cloudy day. 11 degrees is where we're at, climbing to 21 degrees today. The Humidex at 25, though, mainly cloudy tonight, down to 15 degrees, and tomorrow looks very much the same as today. Temperatures at 21 degrees. Welcome to listeners who are tuned in from Nunavut and Nunavik this morning. You'll be tuned to us for the next little bit. And right now in Iqaluit, it is 3 degrees and raining lightly. And your high today is 4 degrees with periods of rain. Well, Paul McGowan is here with today's business news. Good morning, Paul.
3: Good morning, Rebecca.
2: So the G20 trade ministers are meeting this week in Wisconsin. What can we expect here?
3: It has the potential to be a sort of unusual summit. The G20 as an organization is dedicated to promoting international economic stability. And this week's host, the United States, has not really been doing that. So we've heard that this meeting of trade ministers in Wisconsin could see a bunch of high-level meetings on the sidelines with countries like Canada devising ways to work around the United States. Canada will be represented in Wisconsin by International Trade Minister Maninder Sidhu. He told CBC that his goal this week in meeting with other ministers is continued trade diversification. And while Sidhu is expected to cross paths with U.S. Trade Representative Jamieson Greer, it is not expected that we'll see a revival of trade talks between the two countries. Sidhu says that his focus will be elsewhere, including meetings with the European Union and India.
2: Hmm. One story that we've been following this week, of course, is that Canadian breweries and distilleries are not able to sell in the U.S. right now. But maybe this is surprising to some people, but that it doesn't actually mean Americans aren't drinking Canadian alcohol.
3: Yeah, there are some interesting workarounds for retailers and for drinking establishments that want to maintain their Canadian offerings. Some of those workarounds are basic. Moosehead Breweries, for example, tried to ship as much product as possible before the U.S. ban took effect. CEO Andrew Hollande noted that the strategy was not especially cost effective because every other company was trying to do the same thing, and so premiums were high. But there are other loopholes as well. The ban, for example, does not apply to containers larger than 4 liters. And so some Canadian whiskeys and liqueurs are being sold in bulk and then rebottled once they reach the United States. And then, of course, you have the unique case of Crown Royal, distilled in Canada but bottled in the U.S. and therefore not subject to the ban. But to go back to a company like Moosehead for a second, 15% of their sales come from the United States. So the ban means a complete loss of that customer base. And Canadian producers like Moosehead, similar to their U.S. counterparts about 18 months ago, are left wondering how they're going to make up that difference.
2: Mm-hmm. Okay, we're going to end your column here with a blend of tech and music. And that's because speaker company Bose is reintroducing a pair of wired headphones. Is that right?
3: Yeah, that is right.

0: it's been, you know, increasingly difficult to find wired headphones because a lot of phones, of course, don't come with that classic headphone jack anymore. And Bose themselves, a company that primarily deals in headphones and speakers, has not released a pair of wired headphones in the last 11 years. But there is what they call a wired revival happening among younger generations. And in fact, sales numbers for wired headphones went up last year for the first time in 5 years. And so Bose is trying to capitalize. They're releasing wired noise-canceling earbuds. They'll connect to the USB-C port on your phone, which is the port that you typically use for charging. And these earbuds are on the expensive side. They're $99. I assume that that's because of the noise-canceling feature. But as someone who has had my own Bluetooth headphones die at inopportune times, I sort of welcome a return, at least to having the option of wired headphones, even if it does mean you know, spending about 10 minutes untangling those earbuds when they come out of your pocket.
1: Paul, you just got to make sure it's charged before you leave.
0: I am not a planner, Rebecca, and so it is always, there's always like one gym trip every 2 weeks that's just, there's no music.
1: Oh, I'm sorry, Paul. Well, thank you very much for this. I appreciate it.
0: Thanks, Rebecca.
1: That's Paul McGowan with a look at business this morning. The time is 6:42. When you walk through downtown Ottawa, you may not notice all the monuments and art that reflect the city's Indigenous history. And one organization is working to change that. Indigenous Walks hosts a series of free walking tours, helping people to take a closer look at the fragments of our past in the heart of the city. So the final walk of the year will head out later today from City Hall to mark the National Day for Truth and Reconciliation. The CBC's Jody Applewaith joined one group last week to find out more.
2: Okay, everybody, I'm ready. So welcome to the tour. My name is Jamie Morris, and I'm originally from Northern Alberta, a place called Lac La Biche. I'm Cree Métis. Today I'm here with a group of people for a one-hour tour with the City of Ottawa's Stop Hate program.
3: Okay, just briefly tell me about why you started these tours.
2: So I started the tours because I wanted to see the world around me from an Indigenous perspective. And I did a lot of walking with my three kids at the time. There were three kids under three. And so we did a lot of walking around and I would point out things that would be from my Indigenous perspective that I could tell them a story about. And from there, I just really think education is a key to reconciliation, I guess you could say. And so that's why I decided to do these tours.
3: Okay, so where is this tour going to take us today?
2: This particular tour goes from City Hall, and depending on where the group wants to go, left or right, we might either end up at Confederation Park or another part of City Hall. And we also go to 150 Elgin Street, which is the Ajigamo exhibition point that has rotating exhibitions, sometimes Indigenous, sometimes not, but most often Indigenous arts there. We also go to the Aboriginal Veterans Monument and the totem pole that's in Confederation Park as well.
3: All right, well, I'm excited to see what we all learn today. Shall we get started?
2: You bet. Here we go. Sounds like we're going this way. Okay. Okay, so really quickly, there's a monument right there on a cement plinth. It's a statue that's bronze, but it looks green now and black. And it's in front of the drill hall.
3: Tell me about who we see come out to these tours. I mean, we had a group of about a dozen or a little dozen, over a dozen today. Tell me who the people coming on these are.
2: It's for people who wanna learn in the middle of the day, in the middle of the week, about Indigenous issues. Today we had a woman from Barcelona who was ending her trip with this tour, and she goes back tomorrow and was very felt very well informed about Indigenous people, and she actually had some of the best answers because she had just come from the Canadian Museum of History where she learned about Indigenous people there. So that was wonderful to see.
4: Hi, my name is Abigail Bernhardt. And I'm a student from Winnipeg, Manitoba, now living in Ottawa. I wanted to come on the walking tour to learn more about the Ottawa Indigenous community as a Métis person from Manitoba and get more in touch with the Indigenous community here.
3: And I see you had a notebook out today. What were you using that for during the tour?
4: Yeah, I was taking a lot of notes. A lot of things were new to me on this tour, but we talked about the medicine wheel, we talked about the four directions, animals,

0: origin stories and also the way that they all interact within each other. But one thing that really stuck out to me was the difference between role and purpose, and how can we move forward in our different roles as workers, as people, as students, as friends, while bringing purpose and balance into that as well.
1: So this is Medicine Wheel is telling us what our purpose in life is. Your role and your job is one thing, but that's not your purpose. Being a mother is not a purpose. Being a mother is a role. Being an auntie is a role. Being a daughter is a role. A son is a role. So what is our purpose in life is to keep all four parts of that mental, spiritual, emotional, and physical balance.
2: We saw quite a breadth of monuments today, a breadth of artworks. What are some of the highlights on this tour for you? Maybe if you had to choose one or two of the highlights from the tour we did today.
1: Today I'm going to choose The Lost Child. And I choose The Lost Child by David Rubin Pictogun, who sadly passed away earlier this year, because it was his experience that coming down from the north into a city with tall trees and tall buildings where he felt like a lost child, and that his guide, the Inukshuk, was fragmented. And that is really a symbol of what can happen to a child when they're taken out of their community, is that their whole system, their whole being gets fragmented, and their guide isn't calm and straight and with good direction. I hope that this year the city will cover the lights with an orange filter and light up the lost child orange. I've seen that in the past, and I definitely walk around looking at what kind of presentation around National Truth and Reconciliation Day and Orange Shirt Day, how people spend time with that day, and I like to see their expressions of that, whether that's through lighting up a statue or a lantern or wearing an orange shirt. All of those things matter to me. They matter when I see them.
2: And that day is coming up soon, Truth and Reconciliation Day on September 30th. There is a tour happening that day. How will that feel different at all, or be different than a tour on another day when it is that day of reflection for many people?
1: I think that day will be different because I'll be thinking about my father, who went to residential school. He was scooped in 1969, taken out of the family's home after his mother passed away. She was murdered. And having the mother away from the family just completely tore down the whole structure. And so in 1969, when my dad was scooped, he was put into residential school, also known as the Lac-La-Biche Mission. And so I definitely give my dad a call on that time, even in between tours. So it'll be a fairly emotional day, I think.
2: I'm sure. And this is heavy stuff, but important for people to know about and learn about. And you've clearly passed this on to your kids. I mean, I believe you said your daughter is also going to be part of these tours. So tell me what it's like to see your daughter also taking this work on.
1: Well, I sometimes explain in the tour that I'm in a generation where it's really mushy and really messy and maybe not all that great to look at, but on one hand you have the generation that went to residential school and there's a lot of traumas associated with that, and then you're the child of that person. And so to have children who you're trying to protect from that trauma, it doesn't always happen where you can protect them, but we do our best. So we're like that mushy middle where a caterpillar is crawling up to make its cocoon. And even though that cocoon is full of mush and it doesn't even seem like a solid, or it doesn't even seem like a real thing, it's still doing its job. It's still working so that the next phase of its life can have wings and turn into a butterfly or a moth and carry on in that way in a new light.
2: Take your time there. That's beautiful, and that's emotional for you. What are you feeling now as you tell me this?
1: I'm definitely thinking about, you know, my role in my role as a human being within my family, and I'm thinking about the kind of life my children can have, and I just hope that is better than the kinds of things that we've experienced as a generation. And as the generations before, we just hope life keeps getting better and better for our children.
3: That was Jamie Morse, founder of Indigenous Walks. You also heard there from Abby Bernhardt, who participated in one of the tours. They were speaking to the CBC's Jody Applewaith. Indigenous Walks' final public tour of the year is at noon today.

0: It's Medicine Wheel by Logan Statz. He's performing here in Ottawa this weekend on the fourth stage at the NAC. And it is coming up to 6:54. This is Ottawa Morning. And John Hancock joins us now with sports. Good morning.
1: Good morning.
0: You know, I have a household of 8-year-old boys and a husband who are pretty happy about the announcement from the Sens yesterday about the new captain.
1: Yeah, Thomas Chabot, the new captain. Of course, the vacancy was created when Brady Tkachuk demanded a trade in the offseason. Chabot's been with the Senators since being selected by the team in the first round of the 2015 draft. He knew something was up before he was told. Here's how he explains it.
2: When I saw my wife and my newborn coming in the room, it kind of obviously clicked in. I figure it wasn't just an introduction to my daughter, to the full team and staff. So it was a cool moment, and it hasn't really clicked in, but it's definitely something I take a lot of pride in, and it's a huge honor.
1: By the way, Thomas Chabot is the first captain, Francophone captain, that Ottawa's ever had, the first French-Canadian captain, and he's pleased about that.
2: It's awesome. A lot of guys on our team do a lot for the city of Ottawa, and we try to bring the Gatineau community a lot into it. And even last year when we went to Quebec City, it's fun getting the chance to meet some of those kids, to meet some of the guys, and being able to talk French with them. I feel like it's relatable for a lot of the younger generation, and you know, it's just doing my part as best as I can.
1: Thomas Chabot, the longest serving Sen. The Sens will open their season at home Saturday against the Maple Leafs.
0: Mm-hmm. And some more playoffs are opening up, the Major League Baseball playoffs.
1: Yeah, but I better get the rest of the hockey in here first. We had the season opening last night, and the Montreal Canadiens beat Toronto 3-2, getting some great goaltending from Jakub Dobysh and Martin St-Louis, Montreal coach.
3: I saw a group just trying to find a way to win a game. To go get a win on the first game, really happy with. Do we have things to address and correct? I'm sure we do, like after any other game, and it's nice to be able to do that after a win. I feel that the tone, the positivity can stay around, still do some teaching. We'll just reset here and get ready.

0: Vancouver Canucks blew a 3-goal lead in the third, only to recover and beat Edmonton 6-5 in overtime. Paul Cotter scored two, including the overtime winner. The new coach of the Oilers, Mike Babcock, says, oh boy, we've got some work to do.
1: To be honest with you, I feel fortunate we got a point. It was a great comeback by us. Tonight was an indication that we have serious work to do. And so we're going to have a look at it tomorrow and show the players and clear it up. But playing like that, you know, we started fine, but playing like that and getting away from what we're supposed to do is unacceptable for us. So we got to set a better standard for ourselves.
0: Oilers defenseman Evan Bouchard had 3 goals and 2 assists. Florida shut out defending Stanley Cup champion Carolina 1-0 on Gustav Forsling's late goal in overtime. And Boston shut out the Rangers with Jeremy Swayman in net. Vegas beat Chicago 5-2. Jack Eichel had a 3-point game, going over 700 career points. 3 more games tonight. Including the Leafs staying home to host the Islanders.
2: Mm-hmm. And now we can talk about baseball.
0: You got it. In the American League, the Yankees shut out the Red Sox 9-0. Cam Schlittler went 6 1/3, allowed just 2 hits, struck out 10. Ben Rice hit 2 homers, including a grand slam, and drove in 6. White Sox beat Houston in the National League. It was Atlanta coming back to beat Philadelphia, and San Diego all over the Chicago Cubs 8-0. All 4 series continue tonight.
2: Mm-hmm.
0: And we had some WNBA playoffs last night. A big upset. New York Liberty eliminated top seed Minnesota 87-71. The first number eight seed to eliminate a number one seed in the league's 30-year history. And Indiana Fever stayed alive with a 99-89 win over defending champion Las Vegas. Caitlin Clark with 27 points. And Atletico Ottawa will host Calgary's Cavalry FC tonight, 7 o'clock at TD Place Stadium. First versus third. Should be a good match.
2: Okay, John, thanks for this.
0: See you tomorrow.
2: That's John Hancock with sports, and we've got Doug back as well.
3: People seem to be having some issues there this morning with the more wide open roads than they normally see on a Wednesday. There's collisions. So there's one westbound Hunt Club right at Riverside, so it's busier at that intersection than it would be or should be. There also was one eastbound on the 174 at Blair for a while there, and it may still be the case. Looks like the exits for Blair blocked by police so because of that collision, so it's slow there because people are like, hey, I wanted to exit here and I can't. Otherwise, not seeing too much. Be back with more in 10 minutes.
2: Okay, thank you very much. David Giroux is back from the newsroom as well.
4: After CBC published a story about unwanted campaign emails from Mark Sutcliffe, more people are coming forward with complaints. The Sutcliffe campaign, though, is adamant that it did not take addresses from a city email list. And his campaign isn't the only one facing questions. Other voters have complained about unwanted emails from Jeff Leeper as well. Ottawa mayoral candidates say the city needs to look at the arts as an economic driver, a need to have instead of a just nice to have. Arts Ottawa organized the debate last night, and we'll take a closer look at what happened there in my full local newscast in half an hour. World Report is up next.
5: 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There are survivor stories, highlights from the commemorative ceremony in Ottawa, and Connie Walker and Kimberly Murray speak about their work with the Indian Residential School Project. 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
2: This is World Report. Good morning. I'm Marcia Young. People across Canada are marking the National Day for Truth and Reconciliation. It is a day recognizing Indigenous families affected by Canada's residential school system. One Cree community has been searching for answers about their loved ones for decades. CBC Indigenous reporter Creason Achikute reports.
6: And I placed it on this new grave.
7: At 74 years old, Robert Kiyawasu says he still finds a way to honor his older brother Johnny by bringing him toys to his grave. He says his brother vanished at only 11 years old while he was forced to attend the Catholic-run St. Francis Xavier Residential School in Sturgeon Lake Cree Nation in Alberta.
6: Like my dad was never told about nothing.
7: Johnny died without his family in a hospital in High Prairie in 1943 after contracting pulmonary tuberculosis. TB was a common infection in residential schools due to poor living conditions.

0: More than 7 decades, the family did not know where Johnny was until 2013, when another sister, Roseanne, paid for a private investigator who eventually helped find Johnny's grave in a High Prairie cemetery. Chief Sheldon Sunshine has been working with the University of Alberta in locating other missing children.
1: It's people. When you see the names, and you know, it's saddening on what our people went through. You know.
0: So far, the chief says they have identified 62 potential unmarked graves, but researchers are projecting that number could be even higher. Johnny was one of at least 5 children at the school who died that year, and is one of at least 10 Kiawasu children who died as students at Sturgeon Lake Residential School, according to the National Center for Truth and Reconciliation. Robert says it was very hard for his parents never knowing where Johnny went. But today, Robert makes sure he is not forgotten and visits his grave often. Chris Anachkate, CBC News, Sturgeon Lake, Cree Nation.
2: Some scary moments on a flight from Dubai to Israel.
3: The plane start to lose control. So all the people, they scream, they think they are going.
2: This woman's daughter was on the Fly Dubai plane today when a fight broke out between the two pilots.
3: The guy, he took a knife and tried to kill the pilot. They take his hand and put him on the floor. There was a lot of blood.
2: She says two other pilots were able to take over the controls. The flight and the fight forced the plane to make an emergency landing in Saudi Arabia. It also prompted emergency alerts for a suspected hijacking. An Israeli official says the government was preparing its warplanes to possibly respond. The pilot and co-pilot are in hospital, according to airport officials in Tabuk. The extent of their injuries has not been made public. Russia says it struck the Ukrainian port of Izmail overnight. It sits on the eastern bank of the Danube River. Ukraine's maritime corridor is under prolonged attacks. Independent security analysts say the situation in the Black Sea is the most intense it has been in years. The CBC's Briar Stewart reports.
4: That's the sound of a Ukrainian patrol boat firing at a Russian sea drone adrift off of the coast of Ukraine. It was taken by Mykola Luper, who commands a boat and says currently it's very difficult to even get out on the water because of the near constant threats.
5: Sometimes we go out and then we have to come back because jet drone is already in the sky.
4: Over the past few months, Ukrainian officials and independent security analysts say the conflict on the Black Sea has become much more intense.
5: For the merchant fleet, it's like almost no chance to stay safe in our waters.
4: Russia has been striking vessels and Ukrainian ports, but claims it's only hitting military targets. Ukraine, too, has been going after Russian ports and ships connected to the Shadow Fleet, which enable Moscow to keep exporting its oil. Ombre, a British maritime risk and intelligence firm, says the strikes have moved further offshore and more explosives are being found in a wider area of the Black Sea. A renewed diplomatic push to try and protect commercial shipping in the area has failed. Dmytro Baranov is president of the Ukrainian Ports Association.
6: Again, it's not only Ukrainian problem. This is a problem for whole region.
4: Because Russia and Ukraine together account for about a quarter of world wheat exports. Briar Stewart, CBC News, Odessa.
2: The last remaining U.S. troops stationed in Iraq have left. This officially ends more than 23 years of continuous U.S. military presence in the country. The Pentagon says it expects Iraqi security forces to be able to keep ISIS suppressed. But as Willie Lowry reports from Jerusalem, the U.S. departure could pave the way for Iran to increase its already significant influence on the country.
7: The nose of a gray C-130 gently rises off the tarmac, its 4 propellers spinning, lifting it into the air above Baghdad Airport. The last U.S. troops are leaving Iraq. The move has been years in the making and is the culmination of a deal agreed to in 2024 under the Biden administration and ultimately fulfilled by the Trump administration. At the height of the U.S.-Iraq war, more than 170,000 U.S. troops were present in the country. According to Brown University's

0: cost of war project. As many as 210,000 Iraqi civilians were killed from 2003 to 2023. Nearly 4,500 U.S. troops died during Operation Iraqi Freedom. In recent years, it has maintained a military presence as part of an international coalition fighting ISIS. But with that fight largely concluded, now their presence is also gone. Here's Yahya Rasool, a spokesperson for the commander-in-chief of the armed forces in Iraq. The base has been fully handed over, he says. There are no international coalition personnel present. Some analysts fear that the U.S. withdrawal could pave the way for Iran to further strengthen its influence in the country. Willie Lowry, CBC News, Jerusalem.
1: Ottawa is demanding the French government reverse a decision. France unilaterally granted fishing permits for an area east of Newfoundland. As Laura Howells reports, Paris approved commercial access to the contested waters.
2: I can't see how some other country can just come in and say, okay, we're going to take your crab.
3: Newfoundland crab harvester Robbie Green worried for his livelihood after the French president promised an exploratory fishing license for snow crab, something Canada says the French don't have the authority to do.
2: Everyone is really scared of the future and if this precedent gets set.
3: The license would be out of St-Pierre and Miquelon, islands off Newfoundland that belong to France. Canada has an exclusive economic zone off its coast. The French would fish outside of that on the Grand Banks Continental Shelf, a shallow, fish-rich area beneath the ocean. But Ottawa maintains that shelf belongs to Canada. Snow crab is Newfoundland and Labrador's most lucrative fishery, valued at over $700 million last year. If granted, the French license would represent about $20 million worth of crab per year for the next 5 years. The owner of the St-Pierre company that got the license says he doesn't want to hurt Canadian businesses and his crab will be processed in Canada. But he says they do have the right to fish there. On Parliament Hill, outrage from the conservative fisheries critic Clifford Small.
4: The Prime Minister is abandoning our sovereignty in favor of Europeans.
3: In a statement, Canada's Department of Fisheries and Oceans says it wants France to reverse its decision and says it's working closely with global affairs on next steps. Laura Howell, CBC News, St. John's.
1: Olympic champion Tessa Virtue has traded the ice rink for the dance floor. The CBC's Griffin Yeager tells us more.
5: The greatest ice dancers of their generation. Maybe.
6: For more than a decade, ice dancers Tessa Virtue and Scott Moyer were one of the most recognizable pairs in Canadian sport. Now Virtue is stepping off the ice and onto the dance floor.
7: It feels very much like returning to something and also utterly terrifying.
6: The Olympic and world champion is making her professional dance debut next month at Toronto's Fall for Dance North Festival. It's a massive shift for Virtue. She's used to sharing the ice and the podium as part of the most decorated ice dance team in Olympic history.
7: So far, this entire experience has been so collaborative that there's been no moment of loneliness or isolation.
6: After years of moving in sync on ice, Virtue is dancing to her own rhythm. Griffin Yeager, CBC News, Toronto.
1: 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I'm Marcia Young.
8: Good morning, I'm Rebecca Zanbergen. 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It is Wednesday, September 30th. It is the National Day for Truth and Reconciliation, and we are turning over the microphone to members of the Indigenous community. First, we'll hear from two local entrepreneurs who have an important reminder.
9: I think it's important that everybody just knows we're still here. And I mean, it's very important that we remember what happened. But at the same time, we're artists, mm-hmm. we're cooks, mm-hmm. we're entrepreneurs.
8: Amazing. Then reconciliation through storytelling.
10: Storytelling brings the heart and shows the actual impact and tells the stories of people who are living this, yes. these issues.
8: That's all coming up this morning on this National Day for Truth and Reconciliation. big welcome to our listeners in Nunavut and Nunavik who are tuned in this morning to us. Right now in the city of Ottawa, drizzling lightly and 11 degrees are high today. Kind of a gray day throughout the day and 21 is your high. 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

0: high will be 4 degrees. Right now, we're going to check in with David Giroux, who has an update for us from the newsroom.
1: Hundreds of healthcare workers are urging the Ford government to rethink its plan for some bike lanes. They say removing them could put cyclists at greater risk, while the province says the changes are aimed at easing gridlock. We'll have more on that story for you at the bottom of the clock. And the price of diesel continues to skyrocket, now nearly a full dollar more than it was just a year ago. And that's raising uncertainty for farmers, especially around the cost of this year's harvest. We'll have an update to my full newscast at 7:30.
0: Okay, thanks very much for that. And Doug is back with a look at traffic for us.
2: All right, yes, considering today is the day for Truth and Reconciliation, it is, a lot of folks are not required to go in today, have the day to mark the occasion. And so traffic is quite a bit lighter today. It has been all week so far, really, but today especially. That doesn't mean that there's no collisions, though. There's been actually more than you'd expect with volume so light. There's been a pair of them there on northbound Maitland as you're approaching the 417, not holding up any traffic because there isn't much, but that the other disadvantage there is that I can't tell how much of an effect it will have on you when you go through there. I can tell that when there's other vehicles, but just be mindful of that if you're going from, like baseline up towards the 417 on Maitland. There might be an issue there. There is for sure one at the exit off the eastbound 174 for Blair. In fact, police have had the exit blocked because of an earlier collision there. There's also construction right after Blair on the eastbound 174, so I've seen that slow this morning. At the moment, it's not, but that doesn't mean that it's any better than it was. No issues with the bridges between Ottawa and Gatineau. The westbound 50 is fine, heading into Hull or over to Ottawa from Gatineau in Ottawa's south end. There's another collision down there, westbound Hunt Club, as you're approaching Riverside Drive, and that's slow there right in front of the TNT. I'm back with more in about 15 minutes.
0: Okay, Doug, thank you very much for that. It is 13 minutes now past 7 o'clock. Well, today Canada marks the National Day for Truth and Reconciliation. It's a day to pause and remember the survivors and the legacy of the residential school system. So what does this day mean to members of the local Indigenous community? That's a question we're answering in different ways this morning. We're featuring a series of conversations between artists, activists, elders, and entrepreneurs about what reconciliation looks like to them. So for my first two guests, they say a big part of reconciliation is about visibility, specifically in Ottawa's business community. Have a listen.
3: Ani, Bojo, Jade, Micah, Indigenous, Tikmek, Shing, Anishinaabek, and Donjibba. My name is Jade Micah Naponce. I am from a Tikmek, Shing, Anishinaabek in Northern Ontario. As of right now, I'm running Beamed Again Cafe. We're an Indigenous cafe here in Ottawa in Lansdowne Park. And, I do beadwork on the side. I'm just an all-around creative and working for community. My grandmother is a survivor of residential school. And so September 30th and the day of Truth and Reconciliation is really important to me. And I have a lot of really mixed feelings about it. But I'm happy to have this opportunity to kind of speak some of those, with Chris.
4: Hi, I'm Chris Ojik. I'm Algonquin from Kitigan-Zibi. Moved back to Ottawa last year. I'm a student at Carleton, finishing my honors degree in sociology. Brought my little business, Chelsea's Kitchen, with me from Kitigan-Zibi to Ottawa over the last few months. Living in Ottawa has shown me a lot about what's missing more than what's happening. And I think we'll talk about that throughout the interview, but I'm really excited to be here for today. It's an important day. Remember the past, but it's also a great day to think about the future. So, Jade, we hear a lot about reconciliation through acknowledgements and symbolic gestures. As an entrepreneur here in Ottawa, what does reconciliation look like when it becomes something tangible in everyday life?
3: Yeah, that's a fantastic question. It's very layered because at Beamed Again, in past years when we have had orange t-shirts, September 28th, September 29th, even September 30th on some years, have been some of our busiest days. And it's not people trying to engage with culture in a meaningful way. A lot of the times, those people are showing up, they're asking for orange shirts, and either they're buying it or they're mad that I don't have their size. And so reconciliation, I feel like in recent years has really, really pivoted into these kind of performative, symbolic gestures, posting an orange shirt, wearing an orange shirt on September 30th. And while, it is very important to bring awareness to the cause and to have the orange shirt be like a meaningful symbol to be able to educate the general public.

0: Catholic, I have noticed that the idea of reconciliation has kind of been distilled into something performative rather than something that I think survivors deserve, which is, you know, understanding and truth and a little bit of empathy and you know, giving them that opportunity to speak about what they went through and to really have an open dialogue. And it's not simply an opportunity to placate non-Indigenous people and say, oh, you're doing well, you're having a you're doing a great job reconciling. I think it's supposed to be a difficult day, and a lot of people are shying away from that. And so, you know, one of the things that I always tell people, because we've actually stopped selling orange shirts at the cafe, I find it to be just so exhausting and difficult and performative in that sort of way. And so we've stopped selling orange shirts. And I will tell people, you know, you don't even have to wear orange. Sure, we would love to see you wear orange, but if you show up to an event, if you support a survivor, if you work with Indigenous business over the whole year, not just September, not just September 30th, but, you know, supporting Indigenous businesses, supporting Indigenous people, supporting Indigenous causes, 365, I think is the real way that reconciliation happens. So yeah, just kind of echoing what you were saying, I was wondering, it seems like every event I attend in Ottawa, every single event begins with a land acknowledgement, right? And in the same way, they can be fairly performative, right? What do you think that organizations or businesses or people can do to turn those performative land acknowledgements into more genuine support for the Algonquin communities whose land we are on?
1: Well, I mean, I'm a student at Carleton, so, I mean, we're a couple of weeks in, so we've heard land acknowledgement after land acknowledgement after land acknowledgement to start every class, every event, orientation. But the question comes, what comes after acknowledgement? And that's what I've been working on for the last few months is turning acknowledgement into presence. Downtown, I walk around a lot. And, you know, part of my story is I came back to Ottawa after doing years of recovery, personal recovery. And I walk around after talking to a lot of people that are having issues, and there is no presence downtown. We need to develop something that people can see, that we can be a part of what's happening in the economic world, in the city, every day. And it's important to create things that people can see. Kids, people that are having issues, give people a chance to restart life, and for kids to see that possibilities, hope, it's there.
0: Mm-hmm. Amazing. Yeah, you know, talking to Algonquin people, I think, is a great first step for making those genuine things happen.
1: So, Jay, you said you do beadwork and you got the cafe. When you're building something that comes from your culture and community, how do you balance wanting the business to succeed with making sure that the cultural meaning doesn't get turned into just another product?
0: There is so much within that, for sure. I think it's a very fine line between, you know, sharing culture and sharing those aspects of your culture with non-Indigenous people, and then also, you know, cultural appropriation and you know, taking advantage and turning it into a product. So I think what we really focus on at Beaned Again and with my beadwork is really making sure that the focus is on community and actually building up the people around me. So one of the things that Beaned Again has been doing since day one has been a weekly beading circle. So every Sunday we have a beading circle from 3 to 6 p.m. and it's open for community members. There's supplies, and there's no cost to it. It's just an opportunity for people to come out, bead, hang out with friends, chat. And it's a really beautiful spot to kind of just hang out and kind of be in the space and be able to create and work with other beaders. We do workshops as well, which are paid, and there is a specific project. And again, I really try to kind of, rather than create a product of my beadwork or of the workshop, I really try to instill the appreciation for the work. I think that's the main thing that the beadwork workshops do, is they give people an opportunity to see the work and to appreciate the time and effort and skill that goes into making those pieces. And so I think that that's kind of what we focus on, is really creating a greater sense of appreciation and understanding.

0: spending. And, you know, the other thing that we do is we don't have things for sale that are very culturally meaningful. You know, we've had people call us up and ask for sweetgrass or ask for tobacco or ask for any of those medicines. And I don't sell medicine. I don't sell any of those. If you need medicine, go talk to your elders. But so I think that there is a line that I personally have drawn where there are certain things that I'm not even willing to put on the shelves. And I tell people, you know, anything on the shelf is available for you, and it's supporting Indigenous entrepreneurs. And it's a really important thing to do to be able to support them without kind of consuming the culture in a negative way. So that's kind of just a touch of what the discussion is there, because it is a really big conversation.
1: And that's super important, because like I'm trying to build something called Restoring Algonquin Presence, and I want to offer opportunity. Mm-hmm. So I want to build modular carts for mm-hmm. Algonquin communities to have a spot to bring small business to urban environments. And I want to help with sales training and provide infrastructure. So I'm not selling culture. Mm-hmm. You know, I'm selling opportunity.
0: Selling opportunity, yeah. So speaking a little bit about what you are working on, could you speak a little bit about something you're really proud that you've done in your short time working on it? Could you say something about you're really excited about coming up?
1: The thing I'm most proud of, it's not a big sale. It's not a big project. I have a friend that lives on Rideau and Coburg. And there's a spot there that hands out sandwiches to the homeless. There was an accident there in the spring, and they had to do construction in July. So on Canada Day, I set up at NCC at Dow's Lake and just kind of sold Manic Bites, raised some money really quick, and I ended up giving out 350 plates next to the construction site of Bannock and Chili over a couple of weeks.
0: It's really amazing when you have those opportunities or those situations kind of fall on your lap, and you're like, wow, this is really put me back on my path and shown me my purpose and given me a reason to keep going. It's really awesome.
1: Right. It wasn't funded. I didn't advertise it. I didn't even put anything on social media. I just kind of showed up. People needed it. Fed people, had conversations with people, considering the life that I've had. You know, I've worked hard to get where I'm at, but I understand a lot of the pain and suffering that people are going through in a lot of ways. Mm-hmm. So I get to have conversations that aren't judgmental, that aren't weird, you know. It's just good conversations that they need to have too, and they need to hear that it's possible to get out of it. Mm-hmm. So Jane, if Ottawa genuinely wanted to create more space for First Nations entrepreneurs, what would you want to see change over the next few years? I mean, it's a good time to ask that question with the election, right?
0: It's fantastic. I was just about to bring that up. Yeah, I mean, yeah, voting for folks that will support entrepreneurs, not just First Nations entrepreneurs, but all entrepreneurs. You know, I take a bus up and down Bank every day, and every single day it seems like there's another storefront closing, another business closing up shop. So being able to see that support for entrepreneurs from the municipality, I think would be a really meaningful step. Because yeah, you know, funding is one of the key things that, you know, entrepreneurs need. They need those opportunities, especially, yeah, First Nations entrepreneurs a lot of the time don't have that kind of capital to be able to, you know, out of the blue, just start a business. And so, those funding opportunities would be amazing.
1: I really like that you brought up that First Nations people just don't have the money to come start a business here in Ottawa, because it's a lot more expensive than, say, back home.
0: Oh, yeah. The overhead to start a business is crazy. So, that access to capital is really, really important. And, you know, one of the things that I've recognized, too, is as an Indigenous entrepreneur, when you go into a room, that is honestly very regularly a room of other non-Indigenous people. And so it can be really difficult and really daunting to be able to kind of go in there and be confident and ask for what you want and, you know, have that sense of knowing what you're worth. And so I think spaces like Adawe, spaces like this where we can talk with other entrepreneurs, First Nations entrepreneurs that kind of get where you're coming from, I think that those are really important opportunities to kind of keep building and give us that confidence to be able to go in and ask for what we deserve.
1: And what I'm building, you know, is going to have a social impact too. Restoring Algonquin Presence is going to have three modular carts that is going to offer low cost or no cost options to people that want to start a business, that mm-hmm. want to have an opportunity to try it, to mm-hmm. come for 3 days, to 4 weeks. Mm-hmm. Given that opportunity without having to drop 50 grand to have a storefront, super important.
0: That's amazing. Opportunities like that are really great. And I think we need to be able to, you know, create opportunities for our people, by our people. I think that's really important. So my last question here is just a little bit more general, but I was just wondering,

0: What is something or some things that you wish the wider Canadian population knew about Indigenous people, Indigenous communities, Indigenous business? I know that's a big question, but if you can narrow that down.
1: It is a big question, but I mean, my answer is pretty simple. I think it's important that everybody just knows we're still here.
0: Hey, yeah.
1: Even today, it's all about the past. And I mean, it's very important that we remember what happened, and very troubling. And it's very important to teach people about everything that people have been through. But at the same time, we're artists, mm-hmm. we're cooks, mm-hmm. we're entrepreneurs.
0: Amazing.
1: And we need people to know, you know, we're students, we're scholars, we're strong people. Mm-hmm. We're doing amazing things, and people need to know it. And with me being back doing my thesis at Carleton at the same time while I'm working on what I'm working on, gives me hope. Mm-hmm. So, I mean, if I'm living it, people need to know that we're still there and we're still going strong.
0: Yes, I love that. That's a great, great point. Thank you so much, Chris. It's been really awesome to talk to you about all these things.
1: Yeah, it's been amazing.
2: Jade Mykonopoulos is the co-owner of Bendigen Cafe at Lansdowne. Chris Ojic is the creator of Chelsea's Kitchen, a pop-up catering business that started in Kitigan-Zibi and has recently arrived in Ottawa. We'll hear more conversations throughout the show today on the topic of reconciliation. And stay tuned. We're going to hear from two authors on storytelling as a form of healing and a conversation between an elder and an activist on how to implement change. That's all coming up on Ottawa Morning.

We're hearing music now from Nunavut artist Joshua Hali. Welcome to our listeners in Nunavut and Nunavik. And CBC will mark the National Day for Truth and Reconciliation this evening with a live radio special. Reconciliation on the Record will go to air at 8 o'clock tonight on CBC Radio and the CBC News app, hosted by Phelan Johnson. It will include interviews with survivors, a check-in on the Truth and Reconciliation Commission's call to action, and a conversation with Pulitzer Prize-winning Cree journalist Connie Walker of the Indian Residential School Records Project. So stay tuned for that coverage. It all starts right here on CBC Radio at 8 o'clock.

0: And Doug Hempstead is back with another look at what's happening out there on the roads this morning. Hello, Doug.
1: Hello, Mel. It's a bit slow on westbound Hunt Club Road at Riverside because of an earlier collision there right in front of the TNT. A little bit busy as well on Riverside Drive, southbound heading down to Bank Street, so Billings Bridge. The eastbound 417, no issues there. Eastbound heading into downtown Ottawa in terms of slowdowns or problems or collisions. There is a collision, though, on westbound Walkley Road between the 417 and, heading towards Sheffield there in the industrial park area. The westbound 174, no problems coming in from and through Orleans, but there was an earlier collision that forced the closure of the exit for Blair off of the eastbound 174. It might still be the case there. Yeah, it appears to be. I'm back with more right after David's newscast.
0: Okay, thank you very much for that. 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Right now in Iqaluit, it's raining lightly and 3 degrees here in Ottawa. Drizzle and 11 degrees. The time is 7:30.
2: This is CBC News. Good morning. Some light drizzle and 11 degrees. I'm David Giroux, and here's the latest from the CBC Ottawa Newsroom. Today is the National Day for Truth and Reconciliation, a day that honors the survivors of Canada's residential school system and the children who never returned home. Events are planned right across the country, including here in Ottawa. And leading up to the Day of Memorial, the Ottawa Public Library has been hosting interactive learning workshops using blankets to show how Indigenous people were displaced throughout history. John Henry Commanda is a traditional knowledge keeper who facilitates the sessions.
3: When we celebrate September 30th, we don't just say it's National Reconciliation Day. We say it's National Truth and Reconciliation Day. And so we encourage people to start seeking the truth about the history.
2: Registration is open for the final session, which is taking place at the Cumberland Branch in Orleans on Monday. In addition to a national ceremony on Parliament Hill, events happening today include an Indigenous fire ceremony at Rideau Hall

0: and free admission to the Canadian Museum of History. Ottawa mayoral candidates say the city needs to look at the arts as an economic driver, a need to have instead of a just nice to have. Arts Ottawa organized the debate last night and put forward three priorities to those vying to lead the city. Cassandra Ulsthorne is a co-leader of Arts Ottawa. She wanted a commitment to ensure funding keeps up with inflation and to build a new infrastructure fund to protect places where artists produce and present their work.
1: They acknowledge the incredible power of the arts and what can happen when arts are available to residents and visitors, when arts are present across the city. And I think I heard them all recognize that we do need spaces and funding for that to happen. I'd like to see us go a little farther, but certainly the door is open, and I think that's a really great starting point.
0: Ulsthorne says Ottawa has been falling behind other cities when it comes to funding the arts, and it needs to catch up. After CBC published a story about unwanted campaign emails, more people are coming forward with complaints. Alexandra Smith says she too got an email from the Mark Sutcliffe campaign, even though she's sure she never signed up.
2: To see these campaign emails start coming into my email, it just kind of confused me and irritated me, to be honest. And then that was when I tried to click unsubscribe to each email that came in, but they kept coming in. It was only when I replied directly to the sender that the email stopped.
0: Smith says she was on a city email list after submitting a service request for a dead animal on the road. The Sutcliffe campaign is adamant that it didn't take emails from that list. His campaign isn't the only one facing questions right now. Another voter says she got an unwanted email from Jeff Leeper, who is just as insistent. He says his mayoral campaign has no access to city email lists. Hundreds of healthcare workers are urging the Ford government to rethink its plan for some Toronto bike lanes. They say removing them could put cyclists at greater risk, while the province says the changes are aimed at easing gridlock. Nama Weingarten looks at what the evidence shows.
3: Keep the bike lanes, Premier Ford.
4: A group of doctors on University Avenue with an open letter to Premier Doug Ford, warning the plan to potentially rip up bike lanes will cost lives. Dr. Edward Chia is one of more than 600 healthcare workers who signed it.
5: In the emergency departments, we see the consequences of not having safe streets.
4: The affected lanes are on University, Bloor, Yonge, and Queen's Park Crescent, where the government wants to restore car lanes to reduce traffic.
5: The evidence is clear from cities in Canada and the U.S. Protected bike lanes are beneficial for everyone.
4: A recent study of cycling infrastructure in Toronto, Calgary, and Vancouver found little to no difference in deaths and serious injuries. But co-author Brice Batuman-Kiumi says the number of cyclists skyrocketed.
6: You have the same number of injuries as before, but you have 3, 4, 5 times more people. So actually, it is becoming more safer.
4: The government's request for proposals to carry out the plan also looks at retaining or reconfiguring bike lanes instead of removing them. A provincial spokesperson said the government has a mandate to tackle gridlock, which it says costs the economy more than $56 billion a year. The government is yet to provide proof removing bike lanes would help. Nama Weingarten, CBC News, Toronto.
0: Sky-high diesel prices are hitting farmers in southern Ontario as harvest is underway. It's the time of the year that some farmers use the most diesel, and prices are about double what they were last year. That's according to fourth-generation farmer Matthew Heppelwaith. He is a corn, soybean, wheat, and tomato farmer who buys about 2,000 liters of fuel each week during this season. Heppelwaith says that these high fuel prices are not factored into crop prices, which were set in February before the conflict abroad escalated.
7: Well, we're just trying to keep a close eye on our expenses and reduce our fuel usage where we can, being extra conscious of any tillage passes we're doing in our fall prep work, make sure that there's a real need for that, and trying to optimize those passes if we can to reduce our fuel costs overall.
0: Heppelwaith says between high fertilizer and diesel prices, it's a volatile world, but he's trying to remain optimistic. And that's your CBC News. Now here's Doug with a look at traffic.
8: Thank you, David. Well, because it's a special day, traffic volume is quite a bit lighter than it would normally be. There's some areas, though, where there's some congestion. Southbound La Brosse, in fact, heading down to the 50, seems rather backed up there. Otherwise, in Gatineau, not seeing any issues there on the 50 or the 5 or any of the bridges between Ottawa and Gatineau. The 417, equally efficient this morning. Eastbound, westbound, headed downtown. There was an earlier slowdown on southbound Riverside heading down to Billings Bridge, likely because of construction. That's still the case. Slow there from Pleasant Park down to Bank Street.

0: On Hunt Club, it's moving quite well, but there was an earlier collision on westbound Hunt Club at Riverside there in front of the TNT grocery store, so that's still a bit slow too. And then the police had closed the exit for Blair Road off the eastbound 174. Looks like that may have reopened now, but just be mindful that there still could be some issues around there. I'm back with more in about 20 minutes.
1: Okay, Doug, thank you very much for that. Right now in the city of Ottawa, it's drizzling lightly, and we're still at about 11 degrees. The picture of the day is that it is going to be cloudy and overcast, and we may see some more drizzle through the morning. 15 degrees is our low tonight and 21 degrees tomorrow. And because our listeners are tuning in as well this morning from Nunavut and Nunavik, I'll tell you what's happening in Iqaluit. 3 degrees right now, raining lightly, but periods of rain through much of the week, in fact. Wednesday, Thursday, Friday, rain coming your way and your temperatures will peak out at about 4 or 5 degrees. Well, today, Canadians are marking the 6th annual National Day for Truth and Reconciliation. And throughout today's program, we are sharing conversations between leaders in our local Indigenous communities. My next two guests approach the topic of reconciliation through storytelling. So here's a conversation between two authors from Kitigan-Zibi. Have a listen.
2: Hello, everyone. I'm Tessa Blanger. I'm from Kitigan-Zibi. I am a mother of one and author of 3 published titles now. And I'm so excited to be here with Sunshine and with CBC.
3: Hi, Kwey, Sunshine Tanasco and Indigenikas, Kitigan-Zibi and Donjiba. My name is Sunshine and I'm from Kitigan-Zibi Anishinaabeg. And I have 4 kids. One is here with me today. He's special needs. He has Down syndrome and cerebral palsy. I always mention that because it kind of gives context, and it, you know, I like talking to special needs and solo moms as well.
2: Yes,
3: and
2: we
3: connect. I'm the founder of Powwow Pitch, Herb Braids, and I also have a couple of children's books published as well. So we have that in common. Except, like, I'm wildly older than you, and you've done this at this very young age, is so impressive. I don't know if people give you enough high fives for the work that you do. So this is my high five.
2: Thank you so much. I'm so excited to be here with you. You have definitely been an inspiration for me. But yeah, so can I ask you the first question?
3: Go for it.
2: Okay, so through Her Braids, you've taken something as simple and culturally significant as beadwork and turned it into a conversation about clean drinking water. Do you think storytelling has the power to reach people in ways that statistics and political conversations sometimes cannot?
3: Mm-hmm. I think, first of all, we need both. But I think storytelling brings the heart and shows the actual impact and tells the stories of people who are living these issues, myself included. I still don't have clean drinking water at my house, and many more have access to clean drinking water recently. But, you know, we're 2 hours away from Ottawa and we still have bottled water delivery. And I think people don't know that or don't realize. They think, I don't know, clean water is available everywhere except for way up north or way here or way, you know, somewhere other than here. You know, I genuinely believe that storytelling is the way to create impactful change.
2: Absolutely.
3: So now I'm going to ask you a question.
2: Okay.
3: What are your thoughts on land acknowledgements?
2: So I personally believe that land acknowledgements are great. Mm. I feel like they're mostly for the people that don't come from that land. I see a lot of our own people doing land acknowledgements, which is, you know, which is great because we're teaching. But yeah, for the most part, I do believe that land acknowledgements are usually for the people that are visitors on this land. But I think that they're really important. So I'm going to continue to do them. I hope that other people continue to do them as well. And we continue to teach as we go.
3: Mm-hmm.
2: From Powwow Pitch to Her Braids, your children's books, and all of your other ventures, each of your businesses seem to tell a different story, yet they all carry a piece of who you are. Do you see each business as a different chapter of your own story, and what do you hope people take away from the collective story that you're creating?
3: Yeah, That's a great question.

0: Jen?
1: Thank you. I thought really hard about these questions because you have like, you're just like an amazing entrepreneur. So I'm just like, I really wanted to pick your brain today when I have the chance. So yeah.
0: Yeah. Usually people kind of divide them.
1: Right.
0: And I don't see myself as that. I also like, I know I'm in business. I know I am an entrepreneur, but I don't identify as that. Okay. You know what I mean? Mm. Like, I identify as an Anishinaabekwe, as a mom, as someone who has the capacity to create change while taking care of my children. So my children are, my family is number one. And then everything else that I do, you know, I hope to do with joy, with helping other people, but keeping that balance. So I think it's more like inclusive, like like holistic.
1: Okay, I love
0: that. And I just kind of do, like, I put my, I don't know, energy into different cups when it calls for it.
1: Okay.
0: Sort of deal. Good or bad, I don't know. I would say I've heard people tell me, like, focus on one thing, like, focus on this or focus on that. That doesn't bring me joy. Mm. Whereas, like, doing this when you know, when there's something happening, when, you know, when there's water issues or when that conversation comes up, I'm happy to do that. When entrepreneurship and the talk about motherhood comes up.
1: Yes.
0: So I kind of jump around and I don't see it in like silos.
1: Okay.
0: So we're kind of here to talk about Orange Shirt Day. I can't, in my mind, you know, there's this shift here and we call it, you know, the day for truth and reconciliation.
1: Yes.
0: But it originally started out as a grassroots movement, which obviously I love because
1: yes,
0: I love
1: absolutely.
0: Grassroots movement. And we have to pay respect to Phyllis and her story about
1: yes.
0: why Orange Shirt Day exists. And then now, therefore, why National Day for Truth and Reconciliation
1: yes.
0: exists. So my tata went to residential school. My uncle went to residential school. His wife went to residential school. So many people in our community as well, but
1: yeah.
0: those are the ones that are, you know, closest to me. And now we have this talk about, oh my gosh, you know, denialism, which is happening in Kamloops, which is wild that that's even allowed to happen. But anyways, I wanted to know that if you had 10 allies who really wanted to do something good for our communities, who wanted to support, whether it's 10 allies in leadership or just someone, you know, a Canadian here who's walking outside, what would you advise them to do to give them direction?
1: Wow, that's kind of crazy because I had a very similar question as well. I would say we have to move from listening to action. There's a difference between listening and then actually creating change. So everybody has their own set of power in their lives. Everybody has their own set of, you know, special things that they can offer, different resources that they can offer, different contacts that they can contact. And I think that it's really important as, you know, an ally or somebody that's trying to do real change is look at your circle and what you can kind of like bring to the table and assess, you know, what's going to do the most. So if you have contacts, you know, and people sitting in positions that like they're making conversation at tables that, you know, sometimes Indigenous people don't get to sit at these tables. It's important that we're bringing in Indigenous voices to sit at the tables where change could be made by them and not, well, here on like a savior like kind of, you know, vibe. Like, we don't need somebody to come save us. We need to be implemented into the table so that we can save ourselves.
0: Mm-hmm.
1: So I think that's like the biggest piece of like advice I would give to any allies is, yeah, we don't need to be saved. We need someone to be helping us come to these tables, make our own tables so that we can, you know, create change on our own.
0: I love that you said that. Build your own table.
1: Yeah.
0: I feel like that's what, for me,

0: anyways, what powwow pitch is.
1: Yes.
0: It's, okay, I'm falling between, like, through the cracks here because I'm a single mom, four kids. Yes. I'm doing, and I can't break through.
1: Absolutely.
0: Build your own table, and then the allies can join.
1: Powwow pitch, like, literally changed my life. Oh, like, literally. That. Like, it was an idea, and it, like, the opportunities that stemmed from me not even being a winner, but me being on the platform was incredible. And it stemmed from a small, you know, initiative and almost like a hobby to something where I'm actually able to give. It's just like streaming down from you gave me a voice. Now I'm giving other people a voice, and I'm hoping that that influences people to do the same thing that we're doing. And it's incredible to see, like, if you help one person, it's like we're extending help to so many others and we don't even see it. So, yeah. My last question to you, which was very similar, but on a day like Truth and Reconciliation Day, we often talk about the importance of listening to Indigenous stories. Through your work, what does it look like when someone moves beyond simply hearing stories to actually carrying those teachings into their everyday life?
0: I guess I wonder if you're talking about, like, allies or Indigenous people?
1: I guess the Indigenous people.
0: Mm.
1: Yeah. Because I feel like even as Indigenous people for, like, Truth and Reconciliation Day, we often overlook it because we're Indigenous. We've been through the lived experiences. We've been through the mud. But I guess my question is, how can Indigenous people, if they're listening to this, how can they move from also hearing the stories that are very similar to their own stories, but actually carrying the teachings into their everyday life and moving from listening to living?
0: I think that we're doing it and we're living it. I think that, I mean, I see it every day, and I don't know if it's because of the people that I have the honor to work with. Mm-hmm. And the onus is on allies to do the work.
1: For sure.
0: It's not maybe. It absolutely is. Mm-hmm. Okay, so we have the Truth and Reconciliation Commission who wrote, here are the things that you have to do. Cool.
1: Yeah.
0: Next.
1: Next.
0: What is the outcome that's going to come out of this? What are you going to do? In that case, what is the punishment? Because it's not, you know, there's none. There's no punishment. Not that I'm saying that people need to be punished here.
1: Yeah.
0: But what I'm saying is they have to absolutely come to the table and realize the ripple effect and understand it.
1: Yes.
0: It's their job to learn it. We can teach it on our own accord, honoring our own stories. Mm-hmm. Sharing those stories is wildly, it's bringing up trauma for our people.
1: Yeah, absolutely.
0: And so us just even showing up to the table is giving. That's it. All we have to do is show up.
1: I love that.
0: So, you know, like we kind of already touched on what's happening in Kamloops, all that hatred and denialism. Yes. That's everywhere.
1: Yeah.
0: But to balance that, I think that we need to show more love. And also, like, to ourselves, to our communities, but I also think that people want to show love as well, like, genuinely. How can they show our nation's love in this time?
1: I think that we're taking steps towards showing real, genuine love right now, supporting one another, listening, opening up spaces, creating these tables, bringing Indigenous people, you know, opportunities and whatnot. Continuing to support on, like, an everyday kind of basis. And that's not even on a financial tip either. Like, you don't have to go and buy, you know, the book or buy the beadwork to be supporting these people. I think even as small as, you know, sharing, you know, a post or, like, love really comes from the heart. So it's like being as genuine as possible going forward, and then not just showing up when people are looking at you to show up, you're if you're only

0: you know, showing up on Truth and Reconciliation Day, if you're only, you know, buying, you know, supporting Indigenous artists when you're at a powwow, it almost seems performative, and that doesn't seem genuine to me. I think doing it out of the goodness of your heart when nobody is watching you is very important, and that's when genuine love comes to play.
1: Thank you, Tessa. I love talking to you. I hope we get to chat again.
0: Thank you so much. Thank you much.
2: Sunshine Tanasco is the author of the award-winning children's book Nibi Nigaman, or Nibi's Water Song. She also created Powwow Pitch, which supports Indigenous entrepreneurs. Tessa Belanger is the author and creator of Pass the Sage, an anthology of Indigenous stories. Thank you to both of them for sharing their time and their thoughts with us today. So stay tuned after 8 o'clock this morning. We're going to tune in to a multi-generational conversation on reconciliation to cap off our programming today.

everyone. You're listening to Ottawa Morning here on CBC Radio 1. And a welcome to our listeners who are tuning in today from both Nunavut and Nunavik. Your temperature right now is about 3 degrees in Iqaluit and light rain falling there. And that's kind of what you're going to get for the next little while. And in Ottawa, drizzling as well, 11 degrees. And our high today is 21 degrees. Well, Indigenous leaders, artists, and residential school survivors will gather on Parliament Hill this afternoon. And they're marking the National Day for Truth and Reconciliation with a ceremony entitled Remembering the Children. It starts at noon today. CBC will be broadcasting starting at 11 from Parliament Hill on the traditional and unceded territory of the Anishinaabe Algonquin Nation. And that ceremony will run for 90 minutes. You can also watch the ceremony live on CBC Television and CBC Gem, as I said. That starts at 11. That coverage will be co-hosted by CBC's chief correspondent, Adrian Arsenault, and Anishinaabe author, Negan Sinclair. And you can watch it wherever you stream CBC Television today at 11. Cree and Salish pop singer-songwriter Tia Wood will also perform on Parliament Hill this afternoon. So here she is with Sage My Soul.

0: platforms. 3 minutes before 8 o'clock, and Doug is back with a look at traffic.
1: Well, because of the day, it is considerably lighter traffic volume. Some folks have been given the day free of coming into the office. Eastbound 417, heavy there, briefly around Bayshore. If you're coming in from Kanata, not seeing any issues there coming down the hill and into Bell's Corners. Maybe a little bit busy in and around some of the ramps at Moody for the folks who are still headed to National Defense this morning. The westbound 417 seems very efficient coming in from Ottawa's east end all the way out to outside the city even. There were problems on the eastbound 174, though. There was a collision there on the ramp for Blair Road, and for a while there this morning, the police had blocked the ramps exiting the eastbound 174 at Blair. Looks to be reopened again. There's no slowdowns there. There was like a sudden slowdown there where people trying to figure out, okay, where do I go now if I can't get off here? But looks like that's back to normal. Normally this time of day, it's the westbound 174 that's busiest, but even today, I'm not seeing too much going on there. Out in the single lane stretch, even in Cumberland, only briefly busy near the ferry crossing. Directly across the river, the westbound 50 in Masson, the construction zone there, really slows down traffic. But this morning, there's not much traffic. Where it's slowest is right in Masson on the 148. I'm back with more in 10 minutes.
0: Okay, Doug, thank you very much for that. David Giroux is standing by as well with an update from the newsroom. Good morning.
2: Good morning. Ottawa mayoral candidates say the city needs to look at the arts as an economic driver. Arts Ottawa organized a debate last night. It wants to ensure that funding keeps up with inflation and to build a new infrastructure fund to protect places where artists produce and present their work. More than 600 healthcare professionals have signed an open letter urging Premier Doug Ford to reconsider his plan to potentially get rid of bike lanes to reduce traffic. A legal challenge put that plan on hold, with cyclists arguing that it would put them at risk. All of a full local newscast in half an hour. World Report is next.
0: I'm Amanda Pfeffer. On the next Ontario Today, Indigenous stories are finding global audiences online, from Reservation Dogs to North of North.
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7: Willie Blackwater fought back in residential school, pulling a knife on his abuser when he was just 13 years old. His experience led to the first landmark court case against the residential school system and those who ran it. The story of Willie Blackwater coming up on The Current.
0: This is World Report. Good morning. I'm Marcia Young. Today is the National Day for Truth and Reconciliation. Ceremonies are being held across the country. They will honor the thousands of Indigenous families affected by Canada's residential school system. Manitoba Premier Wab Kanu will be dedicating a memorial to residential school children in Brandon today. As the CBC's Cameron McIntosh tells us, the province is taking possession of a cemetery site that sat mostly forgotten for decades.
8: My first time seeing it. Yeah.
9: What strikes you?
10: Walking along a black metal fence, Manitoba Premier Wab Kanu is looking at a residential school cemetery.
8: The headstones and the monuments that have been here in the past are gone.
10: For decades, the graveyard sat beneath a campground. Manitoba has just bought the land.
8: The deaths and the burials are well documented.
10: Pointing to obituaries, Kanu says memories of the children and preservation of the cemetery are important to Canada's history.
8: People who deny the attempted cultural genocide try to say, show me the graves. Here are the graves.
10: Built in the 1960s, the campground sits atop land that previously belonged to the Brandon Residential School. Records show at least 78 children died, some buried on school grounds, including the campground site. Over the decades, land was sold off, headstones removed. Sioux Valley Dakota Nation is trying to pinpoint graves with ground-penetrating radar. Decisions on whether to open the ground would be up to descendants, says Chief Jennifer Bone.
11: Identifying those family members and getting their input is important on what they would like to see happen.
10: Kanu says the evidence is already sufficient.
8: But for me, it's less so about the physical, it's more so about the memorial.

0: real.
1: A monument will be placed at the residential school site to mark the National Day for Truth and Reconciliation. Further research here will begin this fall. Cameron McIntosh, CBC News, Brandon.
2: A Fly Dubai passenger plane had to make an emergency landing. It happened as the flight was heading towards Israel. The CBC's Marianne Demain joins me now in studio. And Marianne, what can you tell us?
3: It is believed it was a fight between the two pilots in the cockpit that prompted this emergency landing of this Fly Dubai plane. It was flying from Dubai to Israel. That's according to flight tracking data. It transmitted an emergency alert shortly after takeoff. And then the Associated Press reporting this morning that 2.5 hours after leaving Dubai, the plane suddenly dropped thousands of feet within a matter of minutes. Passengers at the front of the plane reportedly heard screams coming from the cockpit, including screams for help. The BBC reporting that passengers helped tackle one of the pilots and tie one of the pilots down. Passengers have also reportedly told the Times Media that a pilot was stabbed. We also heard from the mother of a passenger who was on board speaking to Reuters news agency that passengers ran towards a man who they say was holding a knife, and two pilots, according to this mother, were actually on board this plane and helped land the plane as all of this altercation was unfolding. We know that the plane did land safely at a civilian military base in Saudi Arabia. The two pilots on board were hospitalized and the investigation is still ongoing.
2: What are we hearing from officials?
3: We know that Israeli officials initially were concerned that this was a potential hijacking. Reuters is reporting that the Israeli government now believes that this was an attempted terror attack. That is still part of investigations as well. Nothing has been confirmed, but we know that there would have been Israeli passengers on board this flight. It is a popular travel destination for people in Israel to go to Dubai. At the time that this was all unfolding, Israel actually assembled warplanes as a precaution. Later, they said things were under control, but Benjamin Netanyahu has been warning of unspecified escalated threats. So they're monitoring this, all trying to figure out why this happened, what was behind this altercation between the two pilots, and also how will they get their Israeli passengers home.
2: Thank you.
3: You're welcome.
2: The CBC's Marianne Demain in studio in Toronto. The last remaining U.S. troops stationed in Iraq have left. This officially ends more than 23 years of continuous U.S. military presence in the country. The Pentagon says it expects Iraqi security forces to be able to keep ISIS suppressed. But as Willie Lowry reports from Jerusalem, the U.S. departure could pave the way for Iran to increase its already significant influence on the country.
4: The nose of a gray C-130 gently rises off the tarmac, its four propellers spinning, lifting it into the air above Baghdad Airport. The last U.S. troops are leaving Iraq. The move has been years in the making and is the culmination of a deal agreed to in 2024 under the Biden administration and ultimately fulfilled by the Trump administration. At the height of the U.S.-Iraq war, more than 170,000 U.S. troops were present in the country. According to Brown University's Cost of War Project, as many as 210,000 Iraqi civilians were killed from 2003 to 2023. Nearly 4,500 U.S. troops died during Operation Iraqi Freedom. In recent years, it has maintained a military presence as part of an international coalition fighting ISIS. But with that fight largely concluded, now their presence is also gone. Here's Yahya Rasool, a spokesperson for the commander-in-chief of the armed forces in Iraq.
5: The
4: base has been fully handed over, he says. There are no international coalition personnel present. Some analysts fear that the U.S. withdrawal could pave the way for Iran to further strengthen its influence in the country. Willie Lowry, CBC News, Jerusalem.
2: Britain's prime minister is reconsidering his country's post-Brexit path. Andy Burnham says he's reopening the debate on rejoining the European Union. The UK held a referendum in 2016. That saw it leave the EU bloc. As the CBC's Anna Cunningham reports from London, a decade later, new economic and political realities are driving the policy review.
6: There are clearly options that need to be considered.
7: British Prime Minister Andy Burnham addressing the question usually only spoken of in hushed tones. Could, should, will Britain return? The 2016 Brexit referendum was divisive. Passionate voices from

0: Both sides often led to angry confrontations. For some, it left families estranged. Burnham says Brexit has done more harm than good. He has reopened the debate.
1: We have to look at what is doable and what would be the pros and cons of each.
0: Burnham is the UK's seventh Prime Minister since the Brexit vote. A decade of political instability coupled with an economy trying to reset itself outside the EU and against wider global impacts has left even those who supported Brexit questioning the outcome. Whether this means another public referendum is unclear, but Burnham says he will listen.
1: We could stay as we are. That's definitely an option if people think this is the right place to stay.
0: This ruling Labour government wants to reset its relationship with the EU. Opposition Conservatives say all it will do is reopen old wounds. Anna Cunningham, CBC News, London.
2: Ottawa is demanding the French government reverse a decision. France unilaterally granted fishing permits for an area east of Newfoundland. Paris approved commercial access to the contested waters. As the CBC's Laura Howells reports, local harvesters warn their livelihoods are under threat.
3: I can't see how some other country can just come in and say, okay, we're going to take your crab.
4: Newfoundland crab harvester Robbie Green worried for his livelihood after the French president promised an exploratory fishing license for snow crab, something Canada says the French don't have the authority to do.
3: Everyone is really scared of the future and if this precedent gets set.
4: The license would be out of Saint-Pierre and Miquelon, islands off Newfoundland that belong to France. Canada has an exclusive economic zone off its coast. The French would fish outside of that on the Grand Banks Continental Shelf, a shallow, fish-rich area beneath the ocean. But Ottawa maintains that shelf belongs to Canada. Snow crab is Newfoundland and Labrador's most lucrative fishery, valued at over $700 million last year. If granted, the French license would represent about $20 million worth of crab per year for the next 5 years. The owner of the Saint-Pierre company that got the license says he doesn't want to hurt Canadian businesses and his crab will be processed in Canada. But he says they do have the right to fish there. On Parliament Hill, outrage from the Conservative fisheries critic Clifford Small.
5: The Prime Minister is abandoning our sovereignty in favor of Europeans.
4: In a statement, Canada's Department of Fisheries and Oceans says it wants France to reverse its decision and says it's working closely with Global Affairs on next steps. Laura Howell, CBC News, St. John's.
2: And that is the latest national and international news from World Report. New on our main page, more about that Fly Dubai story where the flight made an emergency landing after a disturbance in the cockpit. It is one of the most read on our main page at cbcnews.ca. I'm Marcia Young.
6: Good morning. I'm Rebecca Zandberg, and you're listening to Ottawa Morning. It is Wednesday, September 30th. It is the sixth annual day for truth and reconciliation in this country.
7: When we don't have the schools and we still have the intergenerational effect, will it be swept away and say one generation will have it all done? No, I don't think so. But it's going to take time.
6: In this half hour, a multi-generational perspective on reconciliation when an activist and an elder share their own experiences. Stay tuned. That's in a moment. And a big welcome to our listeners who are tuning in today from Nunavut and Nunavik. Thanks for listening to us today. We've got light drizzle in Ottawa right now and 11 degrees. Our high today, 21, and likely to be a gray day through the day. And that's actually what you're going to see in Iqaluit as well. Some rain falling now, 3 degrees and 4 is your high today. And it will be kind of gray for the majority of the week, I'm afraid. And maybe even some wet snow mixed in there as well. David Giroux joins us now with a look at news headlines. Good morning.
8: Good morning. Today's the National Day of Truth and Reconciliation. The federal holiday recognizes the damage caused by the residential school system, honors survivors, and helps families and communities affected by that lasting trauma. Justin Ball will tell us what's being done to mark the day here in Ottawa at the bottom of the clock. And Ottawa arts groups are looking for more support from the city's next mayor. A debate last night saw candidates tackle a broad range of issues for the city, including a problem that's left festivals in crisis. Elise Skura will have the details in my full newscast at 8:30.
6: Okay, thank you very much for that. And Doug is back as well.
9: Mm-hmm. Well, there's all that construction happening on the 50 in Masson. They're going over the

0: Liev River. And so there's typically this time of day, it's really slow, but because today is a special day, there's not as many people commuting. One thing to note here as well, it was really quite slow, not just on the 50, but on the 148 as well, which is, I think, Chemin de Montréal in Masson. For the record as well, like, there's two exits there for Masson. If you're headed east on the 50, headed through there and, like, you know, towards, you know, the exit for Buckingham or Tursault, there's two exits. The first one is fine, but the second one, the second exit for Masson, which takes you to Chemin Masson, that's closed. That ramp is closed until the end of November. So it sounds like this construction is hopefully will soon be done, but it's quite a huge construction zone there, northeastern Gatineau and the extremity there from just beyond Rue de la Laurentide all the way out to Masson itself. The westbound 50 heading, you know, from Gatineau into Hull, not a problem that I can see. The bridges between Ottawa and Gatineau seem good as well. The eastbound, westbound 417 headed into downtown Ottawa, no issues there. Earlier collision on westbound Hunt Club at Riverside, that still appears to be slow. So that's taking a while to clear. I'm back with more in about 15 minutes.
1: Okay, Doug, thank you very much. And it is 13 minutes now past 8 o'clock. Well, we've been turning the mic over to members of the local Indigenous community this morning as we're marking the National Day for Truth and Reconciliation. Each guest has been reflecting on what this day means to them. We've heard from entrepreneurs on creating visibility in Ottawa's business landscape and from authors on how storytelling is key in education. Our final conversation this morning focuses on what reconciliation looks like across generations. We captured this conversation between an elder and a young activist at Minwashin Lodge here in Ottawa. Have a listen.
2: Bonjour, my name is Elaine Kiknoswe, Elaine Dishnikas. My Ngandodam, I'm Wolf Clan, and my people come from Amisk Lake or Denaire Beach. From my mom's side, my grandma, she's from Deschambault, and my grandpa's from Pelican. And my dad's people come from Buffalo Narrows near Isle of Crofts, northern Saskatchewan.
3: Dara Wawari Shabat Ndishnakas, Kitagan Zibia Shich Kitaganik Ndonjaba. I am Dara Wawari Shabat. I come from Kitagan Zibia Anishinaabeg and Algonquins of Barrier Lake. Those are the two closest Algonquin reserves in Quebec, north of Ottawa. So it's really a pleasure of mine to be sitting here having this conversation with somebody who I really admire and really respect, who's been an instrumental part of not just my healing journey, but so many people in this territory, in this region, and across Turtle Island too, I would say. So it's really a pleasure to be here with you today, Elaine. Miigwech. And I'll just jump into the first question. So our collective history of settler colonial violence has caused a lot of devastation in our communities and in our personal lives. But despite this, we still have held on to so much and really have overcome a lot. As a young person, I think there's so much pressure and urgency to address the ongoing violence that occurs that it can be easy sometimes to forget about all the work that was done by the older generations to navigate similar challenges and really take the time to acknowledge what they had to get through to bring us to where we are today. And personally, I find it very helpful, and I find hope in knowing how much my relatives and ancestors fought to help bring me into the world, and I try to make time to remember them. How do you feel about the different ways that different generations might understand our collective history, our collective present, and our collective future?
2: I like that question, because the reality is there's different generational knowledge. You know, from the knowledge of our grandchildren and our great-grandchildren to the knowledge you carry, to the knowledge of, you know, my generation or the generation before me or the many generations, right? And that's what they talk about. You know, we carry billions of years in our DNA, right? And we carry their wisdom and their acknowledge. But sometimes there's that place of where it's been disconnected, the purposeful disconnect, right? The, you know, colonization, the separateness, the urbanized, on reserve, you know, and how there is that sense of urgency, because that place of sometimes we weren't told. The bigger collective of now that we're being more informed still sometimes puts

0: puts us in this helplessness. And then that urgency again to say, but I have to get this done, I have to get that done. Each generation has a purpose of the pattern of ensuring the wellness, ensuring that certain things are passed forward, you know, whether it's song, tradition, customs, practices. But we can only take it so far, and then the next generation picks it up and says, they could do this, and I can take it a little further. And sometimes there's more of a openness to say, we could try it this way or try it that way, or there's a better understanding related to the process. Will we have it all done in one generation? No. You know? And there's so many different, what they say, silos too. But the bigger picture is, you know, there's still miscommunication. There's still different way that they did it and the mistakes they made too. And it's hard because we're still in such compounded grief too at the same time. And that's what they talk about, this intergenerational. But there's intergenerational wisdom, there's intergenerational knowledge, and we don't have the schools, and we still have the intergenerational effect of schooling. Whereas before it was like, that's just the way it was, or that's the way it is, to now this generation going, that's unacceptable. And that's not okay. It's 2026. Everyone should have access to clean water, better housing, better education, the betterness. Because we are still living in an apartheid system in this country. Will it be swept away and say one generation will have it all done? No, I don't think so. So it's going to take time. And I think that's the wellness, that we remind each other it's okay to take time and slow it down so that we focus on, you know, our wellness and our kids' wellness, our grandchildren to be wellness, our great-grandchildren to be wellness.
1: Gretch, thank you. Those are really powerful words. Before I go into the next question, I just want to also offer on my own reflection on my own healing as well. And being, you know, a third generation survivor of residential school, where both of my grandfathers had gone and both of my parents went to day school, I had to find peace and acceptance in that they only knew what they knew, and they only were operating based on what they knew, and they were not given any of the proper tools to raise a family in a good way, to raise our family and our children on the land and connected to our culture and our language. That was completely disrupted for us, and my family included. And being able to understand our story in that bigger picture has helped me tremendously in letting go a lot of that anger and a lot of that resentment towards my own family and towards my own parents, where I identify these cycles, I know where they come from, I know that they're not mine, and now I can let those go, or at least work on letting that go. And I don't know what's going to happen in the future, whether my children and I are going to go through more trauma, right? So the most important thing for me as a young person that I've learned, as a parent that I've learned, is just learning how to navigate trauma and violence, how to get through that, because I can't always prevent it from happening, but I can demonstrate to my children what does it look like to move past that. And what does it look like to give yourself that space to heal and to grow? So, thank you for that. But the second question is, do you think it's important for older generations and younger generations to be having meaningful dialogue on empowering our communities? But also, how might people start to approach those conversations if they don't feel comfortable doing so?
0: I think it's really important. You know, I think there's no fast answer to it. and their relationship generation.

0: No, you might not get it with your direct family, but you might get it with other community members, right? And the interactions. There's still a longing of how do I belong? One generation into the next generation into the next generation, and those are those different places of rites of passage. And even acknowledging the good accolades that come with that. Like, look, you're parenting, like, right on. And acknowledging, you know, they're growing further. You know, the different generations is growing further. Different generations that speak up. But sometimes, because of the fast life, sometimes we miss it. So it's okay to be corrected or mindfully brought in. Like making the effort of sitting in front of or sitting beside, or not just on social media, but I get it that sometimes that's a avenue. But making it more personable to create a relationship, an ongoing relationship. But some of it, you know, doesn't come at once. It comes gradually.
1: As someone who has been working in communities across Turtle Island for years, what is the biggest piece of advice you'd like to offer people who might be listening today?
0: Don't be afraid. Just go fearlessly. I gotta go. I have to learn. Because we learn so much from each other. And we love each other when we're away from each other. We think of each other. We pray for each other. We want wellness for each other. Even if we don't get along, we want wellness for something. And part of that is like that, like you were talking about earlier, that healing. We want wellness. We want connection. We want even correction of the connection. You know? But there's lots to see, lots to learn, lots of similarities, you know, in traveling. And there's always a willingness to help, a willingness to share. Like, I've been to your community, and, you know, like, some of it was like, wow, they just got up and they just, like, were building a fire, cooking and doing this, and da-da-da-da-da. And I was like, wow, you know, because that's that. Where to get up and help each other. So don't be afraid. Even if we're not sure what to do, you know, make that offer, because we're guests to each other. We're doing our best. And that's what my mom would say. Do your best over there. But come home, my girl. So come home. So miigwech.
1: Miigwech, yeah. As my dad says something very similar, it's like, go out, live your life, do what you gotta do. Home will always be here. And we'll be here when you're ready.
2: Yep.
1: Yeah. Miigwech.
3: Elaine Kiknoswe is a survivor of the 60 Scoop and the creator of the 60 Scoop Network. And she was speaking to Anishinaabe Algonquin artist and activist Daryl Wade Shabbat. And a big thank you to both of them and to everyone we heard from this morning for sharing their thoughts, experience, and time with all of us today. Well, Inuk musician Reet will perform as part of the Remembering the Children ceremony on Parliament Hill today. So here she is with Imgatag. It's her cover of her traditional children's song in Nunavut about fetching water.

0: Inuk musician Reet with Imiktag. She will be performing at the Remembering the Children ceremony on Parliament Hill this afternoon. That's for the National Day for Truth and Reconciliation. You can watch the ceremony on CBC Television and on CBC Gem, hosted by CBC's chief correspondent Adrian Arsenault and Anishinaabe author Negan Sinclair. That coverage starts at 11 o'clock this morning. And Doug is back with a quick update.
1: We often cut off the ends of songs for expediency. That's one where it would be so wrong to do that. It's busy on Parkdale, both directions converging on the 417. A little bit slow on Bronson as well, both directions converging on Carling. But otherwise, not too bad this morning. I'll take one final look at things right after David's newscast.
0: Okay, Doug, thanks very much. The time is 8:30.
2: This is CBC News. Good morning. Some light drizzle and 11 degrees. I'm David Giroux, and here's the latest from the CBC Ottawa newsroom. Today is the National Day for Truth and Reconciliation, a day to recognize the multi-generational impacts of the Canadian residential school system. In addition to a national ceremony on Parliament Hill, events are taking place right across Ottawa, from historic walking tours to interactive education workshops. Justin Ball has more on how the day is being marked here in the Capitol.
3: Education is a key to reconciliation, I guess you could say. And
4: so, Jamie Morse is the founder of Indigenous Walks, a free guided tour that showcases the history of Indigenous people in Ottawa. The final public tour of the year leaves City Hall at noon today and winds through the heart of the city. The route determined by what participants want to experience.
3: Whether that's through lighting up a statue or a lantern or wearing an orange shirt, all of those things matter to me. They matter when I see them.
4: In the lead-up to the National Day for Truth and Reconciliation, the Ottawa Public Library has been hosting interactive learning workshops using blankets to show how Indigenous people were displaced throughout history. John Henry Commanda is a traditional knowledge keeper who facilitates the sessions.
5: You felt the injustice that was administered against the Indigenous people, because as they stand on the blankets, events happened throughout the

0: exercise, and people are asked to leave the blankets, and they wonder, wow, is this real?
1: Registration is open for the final session at Cumberland Branch in Orleans on Monday. Rideau Hall is also hosting an Indigenous fire ceremony, and the Canadian Museum of History is offering free admission, inviting people to learn and reflect on the legacy of residential schools. Justin Ball, CBC News, Ottawa.
2: Ottawa arts groups are looking for more support from the city's next mayor. A debate last night saw candidates tackle a broad range of issues for the city, including a problem that's left festivals in crisis. Elise Skura reports.
3: I can't overstate it enough. Very, very urgent.
4: Tara Shannon says event organizers in Ottawa need help now. The executive director of the Ottawa Festival Network says they're paying more for city services like security and permitting than they get back in funding. And she says the festivals can't just keep raising the price of tickets.
3: Families are having to choose between does little Johnny go to hockey or do we get Blues Fest passes this year? Do you know that kind of thing? Like, that's the level of decision making that's happening in homes every day.
4: It's a problem mayoral candidates know well. Mark Sutcliffe says that the city and police do need to cover their costs, but
5: it feels like it's gotten out of control over the last few years. Costs have been rising significantly.
6: Oh my God.
4: Jeff Leeper agrees. He wants a kind of lending library for things like security barriers.
6: So that they can better manage the costs of providing secure events.
4: It's an idea Alex Lawson likes the sound of.
7: Because everybody's starting from scratch every time.
4: Sometimes organizers don't even know how much the final bill will come to until the festival is over. Something Neil Saravanamutu and all the candidates want to put a stop to.
8: There should not be any surprises for anyone after an event.
4: Shannon liked what she heard, but hopes it will translate to action and fast.
3: Because we are in danger of losing some of our major festivals.
4: Elise Skura, CBC News, Ottawa.
2: More voters are coming to CBC saying they're getting unwanted emails from mayoral candidates. Tim Stahl says he never signed up to get emails from Mark Sutcliffe's campaign, but he's received several this month and he has no idea why.
9: I don't know where they're getting my email and my phone number from. Like, I just don't know because I didn't give it to them for this purpose. So I'm all like, you know, it just doesn't seem right, right? Because I didn't exchange any emails with Mark Sutcliffe for any reason.
2: The Sutcliffe campaign says they're following the rules and they didn't take any email addresses from City of Ottawa lists. They say some people might forget they signed up or get added in error. And it's not just Sutcliffe who's facing questions. One voter told us she got an unwanted email from Jeff Leeper, but didn't sign up. Jeff Leeper also just as adamant that he hasn't used city email lists for his campaign. More than 600 healthcare professionals have signed an open letter urging Premier Doug Ford to reconsider his plan to potentially get rid of bike lanes to reduce traffic. A legal challenge put the plan on hold, with cyclists arguing that it would put them at risk. But an appeals court sided with the province in August, and the government issued a request for proposals, or RFP, to move that process forward. Emergency physician Edward Shea worries about what could happen next.
10: Our emergency departments are overwhelmed as it is. Unfortunately, you know, the evidence is very clear that removing protected bike lanes will lead to increased injuries and may lead to increased fatalities as well. And so I'm worried that if those bike lanes are removed, we're going to have a busier emergency department, which basically means more pain, suffering, and potentially deaths for people as well.
2: The RFP also considers options for retaining or reconfiguring bike lanes instead of fully getting rid of them. A provincial spokesperson told CBC News in a statement they got a clear mandate to tackle gridlock, an issue they say costs the Ontario economy over $56 billion every year. A national affordable child care program will be extended in Ontario by 4 years, but that deal comes with no promise to lower fees to $10 a day. Ontario and the federal government announced the $12 billion deal that secures program funding until at least 2031. While about half of the provinces are offering average fees at the program's signature target of $10 a day, Ontario's are an average of $19 a day and capped at $22. The province has committed to maintain fees at that level until June 2027. And that's your CBC News. Now here's Doug with one last look at your traffic.
11: No problem on the 417 eastbound or westbound headed downtown. A little bit busy on southbound Riverside, still coming down to Bank Street, Billings Bridge because of construction. A little bit busy both directions on the Prince of Wales, just south of the Agriculture Museum near Hartwell Locks, like it was yesterday because of construction there as well. I'm back again this afternoon on All in a Day, shortly after 3.
12: Okay, thank you very much for that and for everyone participating in the program today and for producer Sophie Panton for putting that show together for us today. And have yourself a great day.

0: if this happened in Port Alberni, it could have happened at any rate at the school. It was our step in breaking the silence, not just for us, but for all survivors throughout Canada.
1: When Willie Blackwater was 10 years old, he was taken from his family and sent to residential school on Vancouver Island. Like many other Indigenous kids, he was abused there. And then he fought back against his abuser, and it set a pattern. Decades later, he helped lead the first lawsuit to hold the government and the United Church responsible for what happened in residential schools. In 30 minutes, on this National Day for Truth and Reconciliation, the incredible story of Willie Blackwater. Also this morning, the Ig Nobel Prize is an annual, much-coveted award. Unlike its more revered cousin with a similar name, this one recognizes science that first makes you laugh and then makes you think. In an hour, the Montreal researchers who picked up an Ig Nobel Prize for their work using dead mosquitoes to further the world of 3D printing. Trust me, I'm just as confused as you are by all of this. And later,
2: if birds were suddenly, all of them, to vanish from this earth, we would miss them. We'd kind of take them for granted, but if they were gone, we would really miss them.
1: Margaret Atwood knows birds are magic, and now the renowned author and birder has given $1 million to Ontario's Western University to help further the study of our avian friends. Coming up, a researcher on the questions he hopes to answer with help from a big check. But we begin in Hamilton, Ontario, where hundreds of workers are now out of a job because of the sting of U.S. tariffs. Good morning. I'm Matt Galloway, and this is The Current. As the trade war with the United States drags on, many Canadians are feeling uncertain about their futures. People on the streets of Vancouver talk to us about their worries about the economy and where it might be headed.
3: I'm in my mid-20s. In the future, with the economy, housing, and everything, it's impossible to be able to afford a home. Even having children, you start to think about it. Do I really want to put them in this economy? Who knows where I'll be in the next 5-10 years?
4: Maybe a little bit worried about the job market. I'm fortunate I'm in the field of healthcare, so normally there's a lot more job security, but at the same time, struggling economy, I'm in a field where it is subsidized. I can directly see that there's a lot of negotiations happening where the government's like, I don't have anything to give you in terms of keeping up with inflation, in terms of making sure we have the jobs. Personally, I'd say right now on my rent, I know that, and I think gas are the two main things that I've been feeling it.
5: It's not great. People are struggling. Businesses are closing. My financial situation deteriorated. I'm basically homeless. I am struggling on income assistance. I can barely make it a week, let alone a month.
1: A new report from the consultancy firm Deloitte says Canadians should brace for an economic slowdown, and we'll hear more about the state of the economy and where it might be headed coming up in a moment. But first, in the face of the Trump administration's tariffs, the steelmaker Stelco is cutting up to 500 jobs at its plant in Hamilton, Ontario. Ron Wells is president of United Steelworkers Local 1005. He's in Hamilton this morning. Ron, good morning.
6: Good morning, Matt.
1: How did you find out about these cuts to upwards of 500 workers in that plant?
6: So the employer, Stelco, called us to a meeting Monday morning and informed us that due to the tariff situation, they're unable to make money. They claim they're losing money selling coated galvanized products. So they're going to concentrate on selling hot band. So that means we wouldn't be getting any steel. So they told us they're going to idle indefinitely our cold mill and coated departments, which could affect up to 350 of our members.
1: What was the mood like in that room? How would you describe how that news was received?
6: Well, we knew something was going on. Back in July, the CEO of Cleveland Cliffs, which the parent company of Stelco, Lorenzo Gonzalez, he was giving at his earnings call, he stated that if Canada didn't do something about the trade, was he

0: Steve put blocks on offshore steel coming into Canada, it would affect the galv and employment in Canada. So we had a call with Cleveland Cliffs after that, and they told us that they're still evaluating things, and this was in August, and they're going to make a decision in a few weeks whether to idle a line or two. So we were obviously outraged. This was more than a line or two. They're, idling the complete departments. They're idling the pickle lines up at Lake Erie. The material we get has to be pickled before we can process it and finish it. So we're, quite pissed off, to be a matter of fact.
1: Yeah. I mean, Hamilton, I think anybody who has been through that city or knows that city, Stelco is at the center, like physically at the center of Hamilton. And so what is this going to mean for the larger community?
0: Well, it's obviously going to hurt the community, the economy. I mean, they say for every one steel worker job, there's five offshoots. So, and all those people affected, collateral damage, they're not going to be buying at, spending at local stores or going to movies or, we got a new AHL hockey team, the Hammers in Hamilton. People are going to, they're going to be watching their spending. They have to, now concentrate on paying their bills. Hopefully they can still meet their mortgage obligations. So, I mean, it's going to hurt the whole community.
1: You mentioned Cleveland Cliffs. This is an American company that bought Stelco in 2024 under the Investment Canada Act. And in that purchase, they agreed to maintain the same number of unionized employees. And so the Prime Minister, Mark Carney, was asked about this yesterday when it came to the layoffs. He was in Vancouver. Have a listen to what the Prime Minister said.
2: We intend to use all powers that we have and pursue them to the full extent of the law. And I would just take note that this situation is caused by the U.S. tariffs, and that the ultimate owner of, and the CEO of the ultimate owner of Stelco, Cleveland Cliffs, applauded President Trump for putting those tariffs on.
1: I want to get to that last point in a moment, but what do you want from the federal government? How do you want the government to respond to these layoffs, given the fact that the company said it was going to keep the same number of unionized employees?
0: Well, when they told us on Monday, we explained that exactly to the company that they made commitments in 24 to maintain the same number of bargaining union employees. And, I've had dozens of interviews since Monday, and I've been hammering home that same message. And we're really encouraged that the Prime Minister has, quickly realize what's going on. He's listened to us, and he's going to hold Cleveland Cliffs accountable. I mean, I believe what he's saying. He's going to use all the levers he can, and if divestment is one of them, so be it.
1: What does hold them accountable mean? If the company, to your point, claims that it needs to lay these workers off, Stelco says it's unfortunate, but this is about ensuring the survival of Stelco in the face of the trade war. What can the federal government do?
0: Well, it's Lorenzo Gonzalez. He's Trump's biggest cheerleader when it comes to these tariffs. He promotes them. He actually, if you look back in some articles, it's almost like he's the architect of these tariffs.
1: He said that they needed the tariffs in some ways to support their U.S. operations, right?
0: Well, it has increased prices in the States, but our understanding is, and they can prove us wrong, we believe there's steel coming from the Cleveland Cliffs U.S. plants into Canada to fill auto orders that can be filled in Canada by Stelco. So, I mean, you can't suck and blow at the same time. He's blaming the tariffs, but he supports the tariffs. So, like, we agree with Carney's position. It's our position. And, if a divestment is, one of the levers that the federal government can apply for violating the Canada Investment Act, so be it. I mean, companies or corporations shouldn't be coming into our country, stealing our orders, and, in some cases, taking federal, provincial money and then shutting the place down, moving back to the States, causing unemployment and more.

0: tax burdens to our citizens.
1: Cleveland Cliffs has said that they will offer jobs at another Ontario location to laid off workers. It's about an hour away from Hamilton. And they think that, in their words, a significant number of employees affected by the idle at Hamilton would be absorbed in that other plant. What do you make of that? Is that going to fill some of these job losses, any of these job losses?
0: Yeah, that's kind of an overstatement. We're told there's between 40 and 45 positions available. And meanwhile, they're saying that up to 500 employees could be losing their jobs. So I know 40 positions out of 500 is not that significant, in my opinion. You still have 450 people on the street.
1: What do you want more broadly in this moment? It's interesting. We are in this elbows up moment across the country. And yet, this is no longer an academic kind of argument, this idea that the tariffs are going to pinch. You're feeling the pinch right now in your plant. You're feeling it in Hamilton. And this is going to mean a lot of pain for a lot of people who work in the Stelco plant, but to your point, beyond that as well. How are you feeling more broadly about the state? I mean, do you want to deal with the United States? Should we stand firm against the United States? How should we think about this?
0: Well, if you were watching the news on Monday, outside of our situation, Trump announced that, they're with Esser and some other company that they're going to invest $15 billion in a steel plant in Iowa. And then he turns around and he starts talking about, Canada's going to, bad trading partners. They're going to come back in a couple of weeks and, basically apologize and we'll get a trade deal with Canada. Mm. And then at the same time, his, ally and good friend and supporter, our CEO, Lorenzo Gonzalez, is orchestrating up to 500 people losing their jobs at Stelco in Canada. So we don't know if this was all orchestrated or the timing's kind of convenient. Was it to, kind of panic the Canadian government to, make an unfavorable deal, come back to the bargaining table with more pressure on them because of the situation at Stelco? Like, we feel like we possibly are being used as pawns in this trade war. But saying that, we don't want, Prime Minister Carney and Canadian trade delegate making a bad deal. But we still believe that Canada needs to put up stiffer barriers for offshore steel coming into our country. So just to level the playing field so our Canadian steel producers can compete.
1: It's getting really real for folks in Hamilton. It's good to talk to you about this, Ron, and we'll talk again, I'm sure, down the line. Thank you very much for this morning.
0: Thanks, Matt. Take care.
1: Ron Wells, president of United Steelworkers Local 1005. He was in Hamilton, Ontario. On top of the latest round of tariffs and counter-tariffs, the United States has now banned imports of Canadian whey, molasses, motorcycles, alcoholic drinks. It's unclear when the stalled trade negotiations will resume. We heard a little bit about this. Here is what the U.S. President Donald Trump said on Monday.
2: Over the next 3 or 4 weeks, they're going to come to us and they're going to say, we're going to get rid of all the tariffs. We're going to win everything. We even have Lake Ontario is now Lake America. They're going to come in and they're going to say, sir, we are sorry.
1: Well, here is how Dominic LeBlanc, the minister responsible for Canada-U.S. trade, responded to that yesterday.
3: I'm not thinking that the government of Canada is going to apologize for standing up for Canadian workers, Canadian businesses, defending our economy. We are having conversations with our American counterparts. We're not negotiating detailed text as we were 5-6 weeks ago, but we remain in contact with them. And if the Prime Minister concludes at some point that there's a deal possible that protects the sovereignty of our country, that would be in the economic interests of the country, then we would obviously be in a position to have that conversation. But for the moment, we're focusing on what we can control in Canada.
1: Don Desjardins is chief economist at Deloitte Canada and is here now to talk about what this all means for the broader economy. Don, good morning.
4: Good morning.
1: We heard Dominic LeBlanc say that if we can find a deal with the United States, that's a big if. What do you think that impact of that word in particular is having on the Canadian economy?
4: Well, this is the problem. Certainly, as your previous guest spoke to,

0: We are feeling the effects of these tariffs. It is having an impact on our economy. We came off a pretty hot second quarter for Canada. But as we look for the remainder of this year, we do think that we're going to feel the bite from all of these job losses, as well as a reduction in our exports. So it's difficult, and certainly, we would love to see some kind of deal, but we have to deal with what we have right now. And so when we're thinking about the economy, that's what we're incorporating. We're leaving sort of the status quo when we're making this forecast.
1: Are you concerned about what seems to some people like a lack of urgency on you have the US negotiator Jameson Greer saying that the United States is in no rush to sign a deal. You just heard Dominic LeBlanc saying we're not going to sign a bad deal. And the president of the United States says Canada's going to come crawling back in 3 to 4 weeks. Are you concerned about that?
0: It's complicated, obviously, and there's lots of personalities that are trying to, work on getting some deal that's beneficial to them. I mean, as I say, we don't really have a decisive timeline in terms of how we're approaching our outlook for the economy. We're saying, okay, this is where we are right now. If that stays in place, what does it look like for Canada? And I think some of the things that we would point to and have in our report is that there are some things that we can control, whether it's reducing interprovincial trade barriers or increasing the timelines for, so that people can get projects off the ground more quickly. So whether that's zoning or permissioning. So we're looking at from a different lens in that we don't know what how these negotiations are going to play out. We just don't know that. So we have left that as sort of status quo, modeled worst case scenarios, which I don't think we want to discuss necessarily, but in essence, what I think we're discovering is that we are in a period of slower growth for our economy.
1: Ron Wells from the United Steelworkers in Hamilton was talking about what this is going to mean in his city if you have hundreds of workers laid off. What sort of ripple effects do you see news like that having in a community like that?
0: Certainly, when we think about it, when you have a big portion of your labor market losing their jobs, it does impact what services they're going to demand. How are they going to be looking at the housing market? Are they going to be making any big changes? Buying a house becomes more questionable in that environment. And we're seeing that, I think, throughout the whole economy. When we look at the consumer in Canada, yes, we've seen a pretty resilient Canadian consumer, but now as we look forward and we're seeing a lack of confidence, and we're seeing business confidence also come down. It does suggest that we're probably in a much slower growth environment. And in fact, we've cut our forecast for the second half of this year quite significantly. And we did actually reduce our forecast for 2027. Now, we still have growth. We do think that some factors are going to come together that are going to promote growth in Canada next year, but it's going to be a pretty tough road in the near term.
1: Who else is vulnerable, do you think, in the slowing economy? Because it feels as though the impacts of this trade war are uneven in some ways.
0: Yeah, you're absolutely right. When we look at the job market, just as an example, over the past 12 months, there has been jobs created in Canada, about 200,000. But when you dig deeper into it, it's all been in the services sector. We've seen, goods producing companies having to reduce employment, and it's also largely in healthcare. So it's pretty, it's pretty precise, I guess I'd say, in terms of where job creation. So it does ripple down to people who are working in industries that are being very heavily impacted by this trade war with the United States. And so we have seen that in the data. It does impact, we saw a housing market that looked like it was getting a little bit stronger, but most recent data showing that also is starting to slow down. So it is a quite a widespread impact.
1: The Prime Minister has spent, we just have a minute and a half or so, but the Prime Minister has spent a lot of time trying to broaden our ties, working with international investors in Toronto a few weeks ago, in Europe, strengthening trade ties there. Yesterday, he was in BC. LNG is announcing an expansion of its liquefied natural gas plant in Kitimat. In the meantime, until those projects and those investments have a real impact,

0: of our conversation, just finally, we heard from those Canadians in Vancouver who are nervous.
1: Yeah.
0: They're uncertain. You understand that uncertainty that they feel?
1: Absolutely. I mean, when we look at energy prices, those are very high. It's difficult for people, you know, who have to drive to work, for example. We know that the housing affordability, yes, it's improved somewhat, but it's still very difficult for many people to afford housing. So that's, you know, we will see that, I think, in terms of the consumer. The consumer, we're anticipating, will pull back, if anything, looking to save rather than spend in the near term.
0: Dawn, good to speak with you about this. Thank you very much.
1: Thank you.
0: Dawn Desjardins, Chief Economist at Deloitte Canada. She was in Toronto. Your CBC News is coming up next. And then?
2: Why, because I wouldn't move if I were you. Because I've been working on this bloody knife for 6 months. If I wanted to, I'd slice your bloody head off, and you won't have time to scream or nothing.
0: After years of suffering sexual abuse at a residential school, Willie Blackwater held a knife to his abuser's throat. He was 13 years old, and this was just the beginning of his fight for justice. Coming up in 6 minutes, the incredible story of Willie Blackwater. Coming up at The Current. I'm Matt Galloway. You're listening to The Current. Stick around.

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1: 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There are survivor stories, highlights from the commemorative ceremony in Ottawa, and Connie Walker and Kimberly Murray speak about their work with the Indian Residential School Project. 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
0: The CBC News is next. Coming up in an hour, it's Q.
2: The actor Anna Lam from the hit show North of North was actually in school for international development in Ottawa. She wanted to make a difference in the world and in the part of the world that she's from in the North. But the roles kept coming, so she'll tell you how she learned that acting is actually one of the best ways to make change.
3: This is CBC News. Good morning. Some light drizzle and 11 degrees. I'm David Giroux, and here's the latest from the CBC Ottawa Newsroom. Canada-U.S. Trade Minister Dominic Leblanc's office says the government's top priority remains protecting and supporting Canadian workers, farmers, families, and businesses amid new U.S. import bans on some Canadian goods. The bans mark the latest escalation of the trade war between the two countries as the Trump administration seeks to pressure Canada into concessions and trade talks. The trade restrictions could prove devastating for the affected industries, but are unlikely to significantly undermine Canada's overall economic growth in the near term. Albertans will vote on the issue of separatism next month, but there will also be 9 other questions on the ballot. And as Julia Wong reports, data shows about half of Albertans are not familiar with those questions.
4: With less than 3 weeks to go before Albertans head to the polls, every Edmontonian we spoke to was familiar with the separatism question.
5: I was only expecting one question on the referendum.
4: So have you heard anything about the 9 other questions?
6: I've been pretty busy.
4: A CBC News poll shows 44% of Albertans asked are not familiar with the 9 questions, which are about immigration and Canada's constitution. 49% don't yet know how they'll vote. Political science professor Lori Thorlaxon at the University of Alberta isn't surprised.
7: I think most of the questions are bundles of issues, and a lot of them raise further questions.
4: Stephen Carter's group, Alberta's Voice, wants people to vote no to those 9 questions. The Alberta government wants people to vote yes to them, so it has a mandate. Alberta Premier Danielle Smith.
8: We're going to do our part to make sure that people have the information they need.
4: And the clock is ticking. Albertans cast their ballots October 19th. Julia Wong, CBC News, Edmonton.
3: 1,200 Albertans took part in that poll, and it has a margin of error of plus or minus 2.8 percentage points 19 times out of 20. The Canadian government says it's disappointed with a decision from France and asking them to reverse course after France announced a fishing permit for an area east of Newfoundland, which Canada claims as its own. Laura Howells reports.
9: I can't see how some other country can just come in and say, okay, we're going to take your crab.
10: Newfoundland crab harvester Robbie Green worried for his livelihood after the French president promised an exploratory fishing license for snow crab.
9: Everyone is really scared of this precedent, could say.

0: Canada has an exclusive economic zone off its coast. The French would fish outside of that on the Grand Banks continental shelf. But Ottawa maintains that shelf belongs to Canada. Snow crab is Newfoundland and Labrador's most lucrative fishery, valued at over $700 million last year. If granted, the French license would represent about $20 million worth of crab per year for the next 5 years. On Parliament Hill, outrage from the conservative fisheries critic Clifford Small.
1: The Prime Minister is abandoning our sovereignty in favor of Europeans.
0: In a statement, Canada's Department of Fisheries and Oceans says it wants France to reverse its decision and says it's working closely with Global Affairs on next steps. Laura Howell, CBC News, St. John's.
2: Overseas now, there were some scary moments on a flight from Dubai to Israel.
3: The plane start to lose control. So all the people, they scream, they think they are going.
2: This woman's daughter was on the Fly Dubai flight today when a fight broke out between the two pilots.
3: The guy, he took a knife and tried to kill the pilot. They take his hand and put him on the floor. There was a lot of blood.
2: She says two other pilots were able to take over the controls. The fight forced the plane to make an emergency landing in Saudi Arabia. It also prompted emergency alerts for a suspected hijacking. Both the pilot and co-pilot have been hospitalized. In Morocco, the king has appointed the country's first female prime minister. On Tuesday, King Mohammed VI named urban planning minister Fatima Zahra Mansouri as the next PM. That makes the 50-year-old attorney the first woman to hold the position in the Muslim kingdom. Mansouri was serving as the mayor of Marrakesh until her nomination. And that's your CBC News. Now here's your forecast for Ottawa. Mainly cloudy today, a high of 21. Mainly cloudy tonight, a low of 15 degrees overnight. Tomorrow, cloudy with a 30% chance of showers late in the morning and in the afternoon, and a high of 21. On Friday, cloudy with a 30% chance of showers and a high of 16. On Saturday, sunny and a high of 17. On Sunday, cloudy and a high of 15. A mix of sun and cloud on Monday and a high of 12.
4: Hello, I'm Matt Galloway, and you're listening to The Current. A warning, this next story uses strong language and contains accounts of child sexual abuse. We're in the village of Kispiox, British Columbia, about 800 kilometers northeast of Vancouver, and Willie Blackwater is showing CBC reporter Jackie McKay a lot on the edge of town where his grandmother's garden once was.
5: You said it was some of your best memories at this garden.
6: Well, whenever we harvested, it was more like playtime, because that's when all our cousins get together, and we play around, but we work hard too and everything, and it was amazing. I only wish and pray that I can go back to the same kind of life that I had before residential school.
4: When Willie was 10 years old, he was taken from his family, boarded a bus filled with other children bound for the Alberni Indian Residential School on Vancouver Island. And there, he suffered years of sexual abuse by his dormitory supervisor, until Willie did something remarkable. He confronted his abuser, held a knife to his throat, and that act of resistance, as a boy, was just the beginning.
6: If this happened in Port Alberni, it could have happened any Indian residential school. So it was our step in breaking the silence, not just for us, but for all survivors throughout Canada.
4: In the following decades, Willie Blackwater went on to fight for justice in the courts. He was behind the first lawsuit to hold the church and government accountable for atrocities at residential schools. On this National Day for Truth and Reconciliation, we are bringing you his story. Today, Willie is 71 years old, and his story and historic court battle are featured in Season 2 of the CBC News podcast, See You in Court. Jackie McKay is a Métis journalist with CBC Indigenous. We heard her earlier, and she's in our Vancouver studio. Jackie, good morning.
5: Good morning, Matt.
4: Tell me about Willie Blackwater. Who is he?
5: Oh, Willie, he is really funny. It's kind of the first thing I think about when I think about him. He's got like a big uncle kind of energy. He loves to pull a joke when he can. When we were spent a couple days together up in Hazelton in northern BC, he would tease me whenever he had the chance. He's really silly, but he

0: could also be really serious. And we got to spend some time where he grew up in Quispeox with his grandparents. And he just told a lot of stories about how happy he was there as a kid. And he told me he had three huskies he once got for Christmas, and he called them Huey, Louie, and Dewey. and yeah, he's just a lovely guy.
1: And somebody who, I mean, in many ways is part of Canadian history.
0: Yeah. I think he should be more of a household name. I know before I did this story, I didn't know about Willie and his story. And I talked to my dad and he didn't know his name. And I know Phelan, who hosts the podcast.
1: Phelan Johnson.
0: She didn't know about him either. And it's sad because he did so much for Indigenous people across Canada. And he was a catalyst for so many movements that have led to the reconciliation of Indigenous people when it comes to residential schools. Mm-hmm. And I think he should be the type of person, and this is the type of story I think we need to teach kids in Canada. It should be like taught in schools.
1: What did he tell you about his life at Alberni Residential School?
0: Yeah, it was, you know, all the awful things you hear of when you talk about residential school. He talked about extreme violence from the teachers and from other students, the loss of culture, how he went there with his brothers and they separate them. So, you know, they didn't have that family connection. You couldn't speak your language. There was a lot of punishments too. Like one of his friends, where he called GJ because his name is protected by a court ordered publication ban, gave me a laundry list of the punishments he would have to do, you know, scrub the stairs with a toothbrush. He would just have to stand in a closet for hours. Peeling potatoes. Willie said he did that one a lot. They used to call him Sad Sack because he was always in the kitchen peeling potatoes.
1: There was also sexual abuse, as we hinted at in the introduction. Tell me who, and this is a huge part of Willie's story, who was Arthur Plint?
0: Arthur Plint was Willie's dorm supervisor, and to Willie and many of the boys at this school, he was the most dangerous person there. You know, Willie told me just like a horrific story of the first time Plint abused him. He woke him up in the middle of the night and he told Willie that his dad was on the phone and there was an emergency. And you can imagine what that must have felt like at 10 years old when you've been pulled away from home. And he leads them into his office, and attached to his office is Plint's bedroom. And he gets in there and he's, you know, his dad's not on the phone. And he says, well, I just wanted to get you alone. And he molests him for the first time. And that lasts about weekly for 3 years.
1: And so Willie devises a plot to stop Arthur Plint. What did he do?
0: So, as I said, he was peeling potatoes in the kitchen quite often, and so he had access to a knife. And so he found this knife, and he hid it, and he sharpened it for about 6 months. And, you know, Willie spent a lot of time out in the bush with his grandfather who raised him, so he had a lot of skills in that sense. And he keeps his knife and he makes it really sharp, and he's like plotting against Plint. And he puts the knife one day in his boot, and he decides when he wakes up one morning he's gonna say he's sick. And so he tells Plint he isn't feeling well, and Plint says to him, well, you know, you don't really look sick to me. And he's like, well, I actually just want to be with you, I just want to be alone with you. And Plint makes him this lunch, and he says it's the best lunch he ever had at that awful school. And he settles in, and when Plint has his guard down, he holds the knife to his throat.
2: I said, I wouldn't move if I were you. I said, I've been working on this bloody knife for 6 months. If I wanted to, I said, I'd slice your bloody head off, and you won't have time to scream or nothing. By that time, he was pissing himself and shitting himself. Right? I says, I want you to leave me alone. But more importantly, I want you to leave all of us alone. Yeah, I'm not the only one. I know that for a fact, because I see you creeping around in the dormitory. If you touch any

0: one of it anymore. I says, I will slice you up. I won't kill you. I will slice you up, make you bleed, make you hurt.
1: Willie was just, what, 13 when this happened?
2: Yeah, 13. Can you imagine?
1: What does that tell you about who he was?
2: He was obviously really brave, and he credits his grandfather for that. And just how he was raised by them, he was raised to stand up for others against bullies, for the people who can't protect themselves. And he told me from the moment Clint started abusing him, he started plotting against him and how he was going to get out of it.
1: And so did what Willie did with that knife and putting it up to Clint's neck and threatening him and saying, stop. Did that work?
2: He says it did, that he never was touched by Clint again, but he had other conditions, you know, when he did that. He said he wanted to be boarded out. There was this boarding program where you could go live with a local family. And so he was, the next year, he got to go live with a family.
1: And what happened to Willie after that?
2: He went and lived with a local New Chomwolf family, and he said things got a lot better. Like, they treated him like a son, and he had that sense of community and family back, and he actually even fell in love with their daughter, and he says she was his first true love. And when he was home for the summer, before he was supposed to go back for his last year of school, his grade 12 year, he didn't, because he says he started drinking and he would get really violent. And he tells me in the podcast that he was like a Jekyll and Hyde, his friends would say. Like, when he started drinking, he became this different person, and he didn't want to hurt these people he loved who took care of him. So he just never went back.
1: And so then, and this is important, in 1994, what happens to Willie?
2: Willie has some rough years. He's trying to deal with the trauma that was inflicted upon him, just all those years of abuse. And he's trying to start a life and does eventually get married. And he has a daughter and he's living up north. And he gets this knock on his door from a cop, Al Franchuk. And Al got a call from down south saying, we're investigating Arthur Plant. We need you to come and speak to some people up there who went to the Alberni residential school. And so Willie's name's on that list. And so Al Franchuk goes and he knocks on Willie's door.
3: I do remember going to Mr. Blackwater's house in Kitsagukla. I was at his door, at his house, and I'm opening up wounds that I'm sure he did not want to open up.
0: He said, I do want to ask you, Willie, have you ever been sexually abused? And that's all he said, and I just broke down crying. I cried for about half an hour, I think, so. Then he says, do you want to press charges against your perpetrator? The trust came because that's the first human being that ever asked me if I was ever been sexually abused, so.
3: Obviously, it was on his mind all his life of what happened to him, and then he was ready to talk about it.
0: I don't think that man realizes the immense impact that he had.
1: Tell me more about that. What was the impact that this man, this officer, had on Willie?
2: Well, 4 years after residential school, Willie didn't say a word about being sexually abused by Clint. You know, when he was in school, he actually did try to speak up about it, but it didn't help. He got beat for trying, and so he decided he just wasn't going to speak about it. And so Al was really the first person to ask Willie directly about his sexual abuse, and that, you know, meant the whole world to Willie. And Al was very humble when I spoke to him, and I really don't think he knows the impact he had on Willie just by, you know, listening to him. And Al talks about just all the statements he gathered from the other victims. And if he hadn't done that, the proceedings of the following court cases might not have happened.
1: And those proceedings, I mean, it's not just an impact on Willie, it's an impact on the search for accountability and for justice, because those court cases led to a conviction, right?
2: Yeah, Clint was criminally charged for the sexual abuse.

0: of 18 counts of sexual abuse while he was the dormitory supervisor at the Alberni Indian Residential School.
1: He was convicted?
0: He was. So he spent 11 years in prison, and he was fairly old at the time still, but, you know, he spent the rest of his days there.
1: The justice who oversaw this case, John Hogarth, said in his ruling, "The Indian residential school system was nothing but a form of institutionalized pedophilia," and that Plint was, in his words, "a sexual terrorist." When Willie heard that judgment, what was his reaction?
0: He says he was just in shock that he actually was being held responsible for this, and that he and his friend GJ and others were kind of looking at each other and they were like, well, like, is it over? Like, what do we do now? And they decided that it doesn't stop here. Plint is one person, but what about the institutions that allowed this to happen? That school was run by the United Church and the government of Canada. And so they're like, we need to hold them responsible. So they decide they're going to sue them.
1: So what happens then? How does that unfold?
0: So at the time, Willie knows of this lawyer named Peter Grant. He was a big deal in the Gitxsan Nation because he represented some hereditary chiefs in the Delgamuut decision, which is a big case for the country and here in BC. And he goes, we want to sue the government and the United Church, and it's a long shot. We don't know if it's going to work, and we don't have any money, but will you help us? Mm-hmm. And Peter Grant's like, how could I say no? They've had no justice. So he takes on the case.
1: And what happens then?
0: So it's a big risk at the time because, you know, in the 90s, things are starting to rupture with residential schools. Phil Fontaine at the time spoke to CBC in 1990 about being sexually abused. And that was a huge moment for Indigenous people. And I think for Canada to have somebody like him speak up about that sort of abuse. But I don't think Canada is really ready to listen yet. Many Canadians don't know a lot about, they might know about residential schools, but it's not widely known at the time about the abuse. And I think it's a hard thing for people to listen to. So in that context, it's really, really brave of them to take this on.
1: How would you describe the pushback that they, Willie and others, got from the defense lawyers who were representing not just the government, but also the United Church?
0: What the church and the government were trying to do was discredit them, to say they were exaggerating or that they were lying about, you know, the abuse they suffered. And so they would tell their stories on the stand, and then they would poke holes in them. And GJ said to me that something that really stuck with me was that he was like, how could you lie about hell? And they're just these details that are hard to hear. Willie was asked if there was like Vaseline on the windowsill when he was being abused. It makes me ill to like think of a lawyer asking him something like that. And I know Peter Grant told me that Willie was asked one of these awful questions, and he lunged at one of the church's lawyers and he like jumped back, and I asked Willie about it, and he was like, yeah, I think that's something I might have done.
1: This trial, and it's hard to raise the stories, but to be part of a trial that goes on and on is difficult as well. What do you understand about the toll that it took on Willie and other plaintiffs?
0: It was really hard. It was really hard. Willie and GJ both told me it felt like it was happening to them all over again, having to sit up there and tell these stories and being told that they were essentially liars just really re-traumatized them, and their mental health was not doing well. And I think that really came to a head when another plaintiff told his story on the stand. And afterwards, his brothers were also part of the case, and they were talking. He was like, I just want to go for a walk. And he ended up drinking and falling kind of off of a pier into the water, and he drowned. Mm. And Willie talks about getting the call in the morning that he was dead. And Peter Grant said he wanted the quit law. He was so upset. Willie was like, what are we even doing? We weren't doing this for anybody to die, to like lose another friend. So it was it was a huge sacrifice going through with this case. It literally cost somebody their life.

0: life.
1: And then in June of 1998, the BC Supreme Court found both the United Church and the Government of Canada liable for the sexual assaults committed against the plaintiffs. What was, as you understand it, looking back on it, what was the significance of that ruling?
0: Huge. It was massive. It was the first time a court had said that the Government of Canada and the United Church were responsible for their employees. If they knew what they were doing or not, they were responsible for their actions. So that was huge. There was, you know, appeals and it worked its way up to the Supreme Court, but it was a huge win that set a precedent. And, you know, they got some money, the plaintiffs, but not a life-changing amount. They just quietly went back to who they'd always been.
1: But it wasn't about money for them, presumably.
0: No, it was about accountability.
1: You spent 2 days interviewing Willie, is that right?
0: Yeah, I did.
1: Yeah.
0: We spent a lot of hours together.
1: And so when you're getting set to leave after those couple of days and hearing these hard stories, what did he say to you?
0: Willie, we end up stop rolling the camera. We turn off the mics and we're packing up. And Willie goes, so, you know, did I ever tell you that I visit Plint in prison? And I was like, whoa, whoa, whoa. Sit back down. I was like, sorry, Willie, what?
2: I told him before I started, I don't want to hear nothing from you. I'm just giving it back for you to do whatever you want with it. But I come here to share with you how it changed my life, what you did to me. I treated my family, my wife, my woman, the same way you treated me. So I want to change. I want to move in a different way, in a positive way with my family. So it took about 2 hours of talking, and I told him, my eldest told me that the only way for me to move forward is for me to forgive you. So before I left, I said, I forgive you completely for what you've done to me. When I left that Agassiz Institute, it was like I was walking on cloud nine. The sun was shining. I seen flowers all over the place. And, you know, it was the brightest moment of my life.
1: That's a remarkable story.
0: I know. It's, yeah, it just really sticks with me in that moment.
1: And so what does that tell you about that idea of what reconciliation requires, true reconciliation?
0: Yeah. Have you ever done that thing where you like say a word over and over again and it kind of like loses meaning?
1: Mm.
0: I think that's kind of what reconciliation feels like to Willie, maybe right now when we were talking about it. It's become this political buzzword with like not a lot of action behind it. And to someone like him, that's so offensive because he gave everything for justice for Indigenous people, for people like him who had their lives torn apart in these institutions. I think he wants people to really like feel the immense weight of that word. And I think with it being thrown around so much, it kind of loses that weight. I know the Stephen Harper apology in 2008 was a big moment for Willie. He was there, he was invited, and he was like, oh yeah, finally, like there's going to be some real change. And I feel like it hasn't gone as far as he wanted it to. Like he thought we would be maybe farther along by now. And when we talked about it, you know, one of the things we were discussing was, to me and I, to him, just being an Indigenous person and just being out and alive is an act of resistance. Just being here after so many efforts to destroy Indigenous people in Canada. And he wants to see the well-being of Indigenous families be better, that the healthy, happy homes, like that's the goal of reconciliation. But I think he has a lot of ideas about how we get there. So, you know, it's a hard question to answer, but I think that's important for people to think about, especially on Truth and Reconciliation Day.
1: You were saying at the very beginning that you hope that Willie Blackwater becomes a household name, that he should be a household name.
0: Yeah, I think we should have him on a

0: coin or a statue. Like, I think he's one of those people who we should know his name because he worked really hard. And like all the other Blackwater plaintiffs, it wasn't just Willie alone. You know, he had a lot of people behind him. He was charismatic and a true leader, is how his lawyer Peter Grant talked about him. And that's why the case bears his name. And, you know, I was like almost ashamed that I didn't know about it. This is a big part of my history, being Métis. And we should put respect on his name and know what he did to move reconciliation forward so that other people could, you know, the class action lawsuit from the Assembly of First Nations that led to the Truth and Reconciliation Commission, you know, without the work of Willie Blackwater and the other Blackwater plaintiffs, who knows if that would have happened or not. They deserve for people to know what they did.
1: Many more people will know because of the work you've done on this podcast. Jackie, thank you very much.
0: Thank you, Matt.
1: Jackie McKay is a Métis journalist covering BC for CBC Indigenous. She was in our Vancouver studio, and her reporting on Willie Blackwater's historic court battle is featured in season 2 of the CBC News podcast, See You in Court. You can find that wherever you get your podcasts. If you are a survivor or an intergenerational survivor of the residential school system and need help, you can call the Indian Residential School Survivor Society's crisis line, that number 1-800-721-0066. Well, coming up after your regional update.
2: He was not a lister, by which I mean he did not keep a life list, and he wasn't interested in seeing a bird just to check it off. I think he found it a form of meditation. He liked watching what birds did, not just identifying them.
1: Margaret Atwood's late husband, Graham Gibson, loved birds. Margaret loves them too, and she has just donated $1 million in his name to establish a new chair in avian biology at Western University. We'll talk about what that money could mean and what questions we might have answered because of the big check. And what could we learn from dead mosquitoes? And what is the connection between dead mosquitoes and 3D printers? And why has that research won a big award? I'll tell you more about that and the power of curiosity coming up in 90 seconds. I'm Matt Galloway. This is The Current. Stick around.
3: Good morning. I'm David Giroux, and here's an update from the CBC Ottawa Newsroom. Today is the National Day for Truth and Reconciliation, a day honoring the survivors of Canada's residential school system and the children who never returned home. Events are planned right across the country, including here in Ottawa. After CBC published a story about unwanted campaign emails from Mark Sutcliffe, more people are coming forward with complaints. The Sutcliffe campaign is adamant that it didn't take addresses from a city email list. His campaign isn't the only one facing questions. Other voters have complained about unwanted emails from Jeff Leeper. More than 600 healthcare professionals have signed an open letter urging Premier Doug Ford to reconsider his plan to potentially get rid of bike lanes to reduce traffic. A legal challenge put that plan on hold, with cyclists arguing that it would put them at risk. But an appeals court sided with the province in August. More news at 10. Now here's your forecast for Ottawa. Mainly cloudy today, a high of 21. Mainly cloudy tonight, a low of 15 degrees overnight. Tomorrow, cloudy with a 30% chance of showers late in the morning and in the afternoon, and a high of 21. On Friday, cloudy with a 30% chance of showers and a high of 16. On Saturday, sunny and a high of 17. On Sunday, cloudy and a high of 15. A mix of sun and cloud on Monday and a high of 12.
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4: The Ig Nobel Biology Prize is awarded to for gently stepping on various parts of various snakes repeatedly at various temperatures at various times of day to try to learn what does and what does not induce a venomous snake to bite a human.
1: Not to be confused with the better-known Nobel Prize, that was one of the scientific discoveries that won the Ig Nobel Prize this year in Switzerland. This award highlights the world's weirdest, funniest, most improbable scientific advancements, things that are often overlooked because of their absurdity. There are about 9,000 entries every year. Only 10 are awarded the prize. And among the big winners this year is Chonhong Cao and his team at McGill University. Chonhong Cao is a Canada Research Chair in Small-Scale Materials

0: Manufacturing, as well as an associate professor in mechanical engineering. And his team won the Ig Nobel in Technology for their work repurposing dead mosquitoes. You have questions? I have questions. Chang-Hung Cao joins us now from Osaka. Hi.
1: Hi, Matt. How's it going?
0: Congratulations.
1: Thank you.
0: We heard a little bit of that. I watched some of the award ceremony on YouTube. It looks like madness. It's kind of wild. You just describe what was going on there.
1: Yeah, it's a blast. The events was very humorous. So it's called Ig Nobel Prize. It's actually celebrate research that first make people laugh, then makes people think. So it's a celebration of imaginative science, basically.
0: And I mean there's accordions. We heard yodeling. There were paper planes that were thrown through the air during the ceremony as well. And you get. What, you get a plastic foot? That's the award?
1: Yeah, that's right. The throwing plane is a culture thing, and they do that every time. And the prize, yes, usually it's just a plastic foot. When I took that home, my kid just pulled that apart.
0: Yeah. Tell me more about this. As you said, this is about celebrating research that first makes people laugh and then makes them think. What kind of research does it recognize?
1: It's actually serious scientific work that may sound improbable or sometimes playful, but that can reveal something useful or, you know, some challenge, you know, sometimes challenge an assumption or make the public curious about how science works. So, but the awards itself are actually handed to the winners by the real Nobel Prize laureates.
0: Mm-hmm. And so you won in the technology category along with your team. And as I said, you were repurposing dead mosquitoes. What were you doing with dead mosquitoes?
1: Yes, we repurposed that into an ultra-fine nozzle for high-resolution 3D printing. We would call this process 3D necroprinting. So basically, we demonstrate printed lines around like 20 micrometers wide, which is about like one-third of the width of a human hair. So we printed fine structures like honeycomb patterns or cell-containing printed scaffolds, and of course, a maple leaf motif as well.
0: How did you come up with the idea to use dead mosquitoes in this process? And how were you using the dead mosquitoes?
1: Yeah, so that's a very good question. So what we, I think 2-3 years ago, we got stuck in one of the technical challenges. One of my students were trying to print some really fine lines, but we couldn't really find those printed nozzles. And the smallest we could find is around like 50 micrometer, which is still too big and costs like $83 each, which is too expensive as well. So when we were stuck, we also worked on another project, which is we're developing a cream. So when you apply it on your skin, mosquitoes and bugs will not be able to penetrate through. That's a very mechanical engineering way of battling mosquito bites and so on. So when my student talked to me about these fine needles, I was thinking about the mosquito project, and somehow these two projects merged in my head. I was thinking, why don't you just try those mosquito proboscises to do 3D printing? That's how the idea came.
0: So what is it that the mosquito has that, I mean, you've hinted at this with the proboscis. What is it that the mosquito has that you couldn't get through a glass needle or a manufactured kind of instrument?
1: Yeah, so you can actually make those kind of needles with a glass tubes. But the glass tube, the problem with that is, first of all, is very fragile. So I think if you just speak to a glass needle like that, it can just burst. And also, if you touch something, the glass needle will shatter into pieces. Mm-hmm. The second problem with that is, like, when my students were trying the glass needles, you know, they make, you know, needles with a varied size. One day they make one with 20 micrometer, the other day they make one 100 micrometer or something. It's not very consistent. And also in nature, we have something that evolved for millions of years that is perfect for this purpose for free. So why not just take it from nature, right?
0: And so you're using the part of the mosquito that pokes into my arm or my back or my leg or what have you.
1: Exactly. That's the two we're using. So it's channeling blood from veins. So that's exactly the needle we're using for this purpose.
0: Where do you get all the mosquitoes to do something like this?
1: Yeah, I had the same question in the first place.
0: It seems like a big question.
1: Yeah, so the first thought was I just asked my student to go around the lake.

0: and to catch them with a net. He actually tried it a couple of times, but got bitten so badly. So I said, well, let's stop there. Then I called a friend who is an entomologist in Drexel University. So they are studying behaviors of mosquitoes. So to them, those mosquitoes, especially those dead mosquitoes, that's what we're using as well, are biohazard. So when I asked him, like, can you give me some of the dead mosquitoes? He said, how many you want? I said, maybe 100. I was being, you know, a little bit aggressive there, but said, he was saying, no, you have to get at least 10,000 because we have too many of those we want to get rid of.
1: 10,000 so, mosquitoes?
0: Yes, 10,000 dead mosquitoes.
1: Is that like a little pile? What does that look like, 10,000 dead mosquitoes?
0: I was thinking with a big box or something. Yeah. Actually, they came in those plastic tubes. So they kind of agglomerate into chunks. So they're not that big, actually. It's a 5-6 tubes.
1: And so you would, the last point on this, you would, through some process, take the mosquito, take the proboscis, the pointy part of it off, and then use it as some sort of needle for 3D printing.
0: It's actually a little bit more complicated than that.
1: I would think so, yeah.
0: The stinger. Yeah, so the mouthpiece of mosquito actually consists of 6 different kind of, tubes. So the one we're using is called proboscis. So that's the channeling fluid part. So you have to peel off the sheath. So then you, you know, isolate this kind of little tube, then you cut the little tip because we're channeling fluid. So we're on a flat end, right? So then you mount that into a adapter. An adapter goes to a regular syringe needle to do 3D printing.
1: What are you going to use this for? Like, what would you actually be printing?
0: So we tried several, you know, very simple fluids, like, you know, we call it, they call it pleuronic, which is a simple bio ink there. But it can be used to channel in some other inks as well. So at this stage, it's still a very early kind of technology. We just demonstrate the platform, basically, but it has some potential applications for the future as well. So I can give you an example here. Yeah. So for example, if you can print very small lines or features, you can make, for example, a bionic contact lens. So a bionic contact lens is basically, they call a smart lens. It's a normal looking soft lens that can eventually do much more than just a regular contact lens. For example, it can correct the visions. It can monitor eye health through tears and so on. So it is a soft and curved and transparent, contact lens. So if you want to add these kind of tiny electronics or sensing features to those, you would need to place materials with extraordinarily high precision there. So this necro printing or small scale printing can be very helpful there.
1: And this would not have been possible without something like the mosquito, which allows you to print that finely.
0: I will not say that. It will be extremely or very difficult or costly to do similar things.
1: Yeah. You wrote a piece in The Conversation, the online publication, The Conversation, last week, where you said, our favorite research projects usually begin with questions that may seem silly or useless, but will lead you to an elegant solution that makes you say, wow. Why is it important to start with the silly?
0: So that's a fair question. So I would say it doesn't have to be silly, but science or, you know, research doesn't have to be very practical either, right? Sometimes it just start with curiosity. For example, sometimes, you know, when a research or a science project emerge, people will think, well, why would this be helpful, right? But you should not really judge science on day one. A lot of good science actually turns out to be very useful later on. One example there can be laser, right? So when laser was invented, it was just a concentrated light beam, right? So ordinary people or everyday people would not really relate to the usefulness of a laser beam. But now we all know laser is so useful, we can't even live without laser anymore.
1: It's just interesting because you said that this is about curiosity in some ways too. And you're allowing people to be curious about something that might, as I said, seem kind of silly or seem sort of frivolous, but it can lead you somewhere really important, right? How do you encourage that kind of curiosity in scientists?
0: I think curiosity is not separate

0: from a rigorous science, right? I think when I train my grad students or undergrad students, I think it's just a habit. If you kind of always curious about things, right? You ask why things work that way, or can I do things a little bit better? If you keep those kind of questions in your mind all the time, however you walk by, you will see those kind of things. And how would you really develop that kind of habit? I think for myself, the way is to read a lot of these, interesting studies. So for example, this Ig Nobel Prize, studies there, and also some research papers where they study, for example, why when you peel two Oreos apart, the cream always stuck on one side and not even on both sides, right? So those kind of research can really help us think more and develop those kind of habits for curiosity.
1: You know, it's interesting. We talk a lot about the place of AI in science and in our world right now and how it's going to make humans irrelevant, perhaps not kill us all, but maybe make us irrelevant, and we don't have to do some of that hard work and some of that hard thinking. But this seems like a really human kind of thing in the era of AI, people being with each other and being curious and asking each other silly, kind of strange questions.
0: Yeah, I agree. I think that's probably very unique to human. I'm not sure how many years it would take AI to pick up curiosity. But I think definitely it's a privilege for human at the moment.
1: What are you really curious about now? What are you thinking about that you're obsessed with now?
0: I'm trying to really solve the problem of mosquito bite. That's like the big aim I have. I'm not there yet. It's probably going to take me another 5-10 years or even longer. But I think that's a big problem, especially for African or people in South Africa. We nowadays, if you look for solutions of mosquito bites, even on CDC website or some other health official website, they just say stay away from waters, roll over your sleeve and put on some repellents. Those repellents usually have chemicals that are not good for women and children in particular. So we would like to some other approaches to help mosquito bite.
1: If you can solve the problem of mosquito bites, you may not win the Ig Nobel Prize. You might actually win the Nobel Prize.
0: maybe. I hope so.
1: So do I. This is really, really interesting to hear about your work, but also just what's at the root of the work and the curiosity that kind of runs right through it. Congratulations again, and thank you very much.
0: Yeah, thank you very much. Very nice talking to you.
1: Chung-Hung Cao is a Canada research chair and associate professor in mechanical engineering at McGill University. And earlier this month, his work repurposing dead mosquitoes into microscopic needles for 3D printing was awarded an Ig Nobel Prize. We reached him in Osaka, Japan.

0: This is The Current. My name is Matt Galloway. It's a familiar sound this time of the year. Canada geese making their way south for the winter. Between mid-August and November, millions of birds migrate through southwestern Ontario. Perhaps if you're in that region, you've noticed yellow warblers, thrushes passing through, or maybe that flock of geese in the V formation overhead. Well, this year, there's new support for researchers studying the remarkable journey of the birds. The Canadian literary icon Margaret Atwood is also, as it turns out, a celebrated birder, and she has given $1 million to Western University in honor of her late partner and fellow novelist Graham Gibson. I spoke with Margaret about Graham's love of birds in 2021, just a few years after his death.
1: Graham was a late-life convert, by which I mean he did not grow up watching birds, and then he had one of those light bulb experiences in one of the Don Valley ravines when he saw a large bird, and he didn't know what it was. So he found out it was a red-tailed hawk, and from that moment on, he was a birder, as we say.
0: That donation of $1 million will set up a new chair for avian biology carrying Graham Gibson's name. Chris Guglielmo is a professor of biology at Western University, director of the Center for Animals on the Move. Chris, good morning.
2: Yeah, good morning, Matt. Thanks for having me on the show.
0: Thanks for being here. They told you you needed to sit down first before they gave you the news. What did you think was coming?
2: Yeah, I really had no idea. It was

0: one of our development people because we're in a, you know, a fundraising campaign right now. And I got a phone call in the summertime and she said, "You really, are you standing up? You need to sit down because I have some really big news for you. I can't believe it." She was so emotional. And yeah, we're very, very excited and grateful for this gift.
1: We'll talk about what the bunny is going to do, but just broadly, what does it mean for someone like you? You have spent the last 25 years researching migratory birds.
0: Yeah, that's right. I think, you know, I came to Western in 2005 and we had a good number of avian biologists and Western had a, you know, a reputation in that area, but we've, you know, been building it up over time. And one thing we did was build the Advanced Facility for Avian Research, which lets us study all different kinds of aspects of birds. But a few years ago, we decided to form this center and bring lots of people together that studied all aspects of animal movement, from like spiders sensing vibrations on their webs to global migration. And that's been building up. And then, you know, to get a gift like this is just such a boost for all of us. It tells us we're on the right track and great people are interested in what we're doing.
1: You are in southwestern Ontario, which, as I said, is famous for its role in spring and fall migration. And Graham and Margaret had spent a lot of time talking about and investing in research around those migratory patterns. They co-founded the Bird Observatory on Pelee Island in southwestern Ontario. For people who haven't been down there, can you just describe why that part of this country is so key to the migration of birds?
0: Yeah. Well, I think it's important to keep in mind that, you know, north of us is the huge boreal forest. It's really the nursery for, you know, millions and millions, hundreds of millions of birds, huge diversity, and it's a high latitude place. So when the environment deteriorates, all those birds have to migrate somewhere. And they, you know, they avoid obstacles like the Great Lakes. And so southwest Ontario really funnels a lot of those birds into a small area. And also when they hit the shores of Lake Ontario and Lake Erie, they tend to pile up. So places like Point Pelee, Pelee Island, Long Point, Rondeau Park become, you know, havens for these birds. And people come from all over the world to birdwatch and see those birds.
1: What is it like at the peak of the migration?
0: Oh, I've been down at Long Point some days. That's where I do a bunch of my research. And, you know, it's like walking through this jeweled forest in the spring, where, you know, the birds, the woods can be so full of these small warblers that are, you know, multicolored, all different colors, and they can be down near eye level. So you're walking along and it's just everywhere you look, it's a different species. So, yeah, it's really amazing thing to witness.
1: Margaret Atwood has said that birds are the canaries in the coal mine in many ways, and they indicate the health of the ecosystem. What do you think she means by that? And what have you seen that would illustrate that?
0: Well, we, you know, I always think about it from the point of view of how we monitor environmental quality. And birds are really the most visible and obvious indicators of what's going on in the environment because, you know, they're active during the day, they're out in the trees, and so they're easy to survey. And so, you know, governments and scientists, you know, use birds as kind of the most easy to index indicator of what's going on in the environment. And also, you know, there are really good examples of where birds have told us that things are not all right. So if you recall back to Rachel Carson's book, Silent Spring, you know, that was all about pesticides and DDT. And, you know, we could see things like raptors disappearing because their eggshells were too thin to support them when they were incubating their eggs. So they, you know, those numbers went down quite a bit. A lot of those, you know, that started in the 60s and 70s, and raptors have recovered incredibly up to this day. So they're one of the groups of birds that's a real success story because we were able to identify what was going on and then do something about it and see those populations recover.
1: Tell me about the whiteboard that you have that has a list of questions on it about birds.
0: Yeah, I got asked about that the other day because someone was asking, I think your previous show was also talking about creativity in science.

0: And you know, was I was asked, you know, how do you come up with these research questions? And my response was, you know, I have more questions than I can answer. So yeah, I keep a running list on my whiteboard of things I'd like to see students do or you know, for me to investigate. And I always tell new students, you know, there's no shortage of research questions.
1: What's one of those questions that you think this check is going to help you answer?
0: Well, actually, we're going to be hiring a new faculty member. So it's really, what are they going to answer?
1: Sure.
0: Yeah. We don't know what that new person is going to bring. And that's why we're so excited about this, because we'll be adding a new faculty member.
1: But you must have a burning question that you want answered.
0: Well, my big burning question, I would love to have somebody help me with this, is I study the ultra endurance flight of migratory birds. And so there's species like bar-tailed godwits that leave Alaska and fly all the way to New Zealand in one go. And they fly for over a week without any food or water, and it's constant exercise. And I've calculated they should really run out of fuel after about 4 days. So we really don't understand how they do that. And I've been doing some studies on their metabolic regulation during those super long flights.
1: Just last question. This chair will be endowed in the name of Graham Gibson, and they talk about a spark bird. His spark bird was the red-tailed hawk. That was the thing that got him interested in birds. And anybody who's interested in birds has one of those things that they saw, and that kind of led them down the path. What was the spark bird for you?
0: Oh, for me, it was the common tern, which is a seabird. And I was an undergraduate, and I got an opportunity. I just didn't want to go home for the summer. And I went out to a bird colony, and I stepped off a lobster boat. And the researcher, Helen Hayes, said, come with me, you know, grab that trap. We're going to go catch some birds. And I just fell in love with birds. I was 19 years old, and I've never looked back from there.
1: The passion that you have for this is really infectious. And it will be neat to see what that researcher does with this check and whether your question and those questions on that whiteboard of yours get answered. Chris, thank you very much for this.
0: Thank you very much.
1: Chris Guglielmo is a professor of biology at Western University, director at the Center for Animals on the Move, and that university will be getting $1 million from Margaret Atwood to help further the study of birds. That is The Current for this Wednesday, the 30th of September. Cue's up next on CBC Radio 1. Before we go, the king of calypso, the mighty sparrow, died earlier this week, the age of 91. Legendary singer, was an icon in Trinidad and Tobago, birthplace of calypso, helped shape the sound of Caribbean music around the world. A 7-decade career, recorded hundreds of songs, performed all around the world, including many times here in Canada as well. Here is Sparrow and one of his classics. It's Gene and Dinah. I'm Matt Galloway. Thanks for listening. I'll see you tomorrow.

what you get. All of them who used to make style, well, they take in 2 shilling with a smile. No more hotel to rest your head. Like this.

0: 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Occasionally, an old advertising campaign is brought back, even if it has been off the air for decades. Sometimes it's nostalgic.
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3: The actor Anna Lam from the hit show North of North was actually in school for international development in Ottawa. She wanted to make a difference in the world and in the part of the world that she's from in the North. But the roles kept coming, so she'll tell you how she learned that acting is actually one of the best ways to make change.
4: This is CBC News. Good morning. Some light drizzle and 12 degrees. I'm David Giroux, and here's the latest from the CBC Ottawa Newsroom. Today is the National Day for Truth and Reconciliation, a day that honors the survivors of Canada's residential school system and the children who never returned home. Events are planned right across the country, including here in Ottawa. Leading up to the Day of Memorial, the Ottawa Public Library has been hosting interactive learning workshops using blankets to show how Indigenous people have been displaced throughout history. John Henry Commanda is a traditional knowledge keeper who facilitates those sessions.
5: When we celebrate September 30th, we don't just say it's National Reconciliation Day. We say it's National Truth and Reconciliation Day. And so we encourage people to start seeking the truth about the history.
4: Registration is open for the final session, which is taking place at the Cumberland branch in Orleans on Monday. In addition to a national ceremony on Parliament Hill, events happening today include an Indigenous fire ceremony at Rideau Hall and free admission to the Canadian Museum of History. After an off-campus University of Guelph homecoming party descended into chaos last weekend, other Ontario universities say they're working to minimize the impacts of similar upcoming events. Carleton University spokesperson Stephen Reed says that school is working closely with the University of Ottawa, the city, and Ottawa Police to ensure safety for everyone during the annual Panda Game between the two schools scheduled for this weekend. Another homecoming party is scheduled in Kingston starting on October 16th for Queen's University students and alumni. A spokesperson for the school says preparations for the event, including planning and coordination with the city, police, student leaders, and groups across the university. The price of diesel continues to skyrocket, now nearly a full dollar more than it was a year ago, and experts say that's due to the conflict in the Middle East. But in southern Ontario, it's raising uncertainty for farmers, especially around the cost of this year's harvest. Matthew Hubblewaith is a corn, soybean, wheat, and tomato farmer. He says he buys about 2,000 liters of fuel each week during this season, and it's going to make a much bigger dent in his bottom line this year.
6: Well, unfortunately, some of our crops are, the prices are already booked. For example, our tomato crop, our price was settled back in February, well before the Iran war and some of the things going on over in Russia as well. So, unfortunately, those prices weren't factored in to our price. And so we're going to have to eat the increased fuel prices that we're seeing right now.
4: Hubblewaith says they are trying to keep a close eye on expenses and reduce fuel usage where possible. Opposition leader Pierre Poilievre has made his pitch against Alberta sovereignty. The Conservative leader spoke at Edmonton Tuesday night as the province gears up for the referendum vote. He says sovereignty is not the answer to the questions of affordability. Albertans will vote on 10 referenda, including the sovereignty question, on October 19th.

0: The U.S. military involvement in Iraq is over. The final troops leaving officially ends more than 23 years of continuous U.S. military presence in that country. Willie Lowry has more from Jerusalem.
1: The nose of a gray C-130, long a workhorse of the U.S. military, gently rises off the tarmac, its four propellers spinning, lifting it into the air above Baghdad Airport. The last U.S. troops are leaving Iraq. The move has been years in the making and is the culmination of a deal agreed to in 2024 under the Biden administration and ultimately fulfilled by the Trump administration. At the height of the U.S.-Iraq war, more than 170,000 U.S. troops were present in the country. According to Brown University's Cost of War Project, as many as 210,000 Iraqi civilians were killed from 2003 to 2023. In recent years, it has maintained a military presence as part of an international coalition fighting ISIS. Willie Lowry, CBC News, Jerusalem.
0: Now here's your forecast for Ottawa. Mainly cloudy today, a high of 21. Mainly cloudy tonight, a low of 15 degrees overnight. Tomorrow, cloudy with a 30% chance of showers late in the morning and in the afternoon, and a high of 21. On Friday, cloudy with a 30% chance of showers and a high of 16. On Saturday, sunny and a high of 17. On Sunday, cloudy and a high of 15. A mix of sun and cloud on Monday and a high of 12.
2: Hey, I'm Tom Power. Welcome to Q. Have you ever tried something new, something you've never done before, and you realize you kind of got a knack for it? Maybe it's gardening or singing in a choir or, I don't know, boxing. Anyway, that kind of happened to Anna Lamb when she was a teenager growing up in Iqaluit. Anna's now the star of the massive hit TV show North of North, but at one point she had to decide between her original plan, which was studying international development, or acting, which she had learned she had a knack for. She'll be here to tell you how she thinks in roles like North of North. She's kind of doing both. That's coming up. Plus, the Juno-winning musician Asa Nabi will be here to talk about his speech at the Junos that got a lot of attention and why he decided to re-record some of his best-loved songs. All that and more coming up.

Before we get going, today is the National Day for Truth and Reconciliation. So you'll notice across all CBC platforms, TV and radio and on CBC Gem, amongst many other things, you are also going to see some of the most talented artists in this country right now, musicians and filmmakers and actors. Many of them happen to be Indigenous. So today you're going to hear on our show a conversation with a pretty amazing actor. A few months ago, I was at the Banff World Media Festival, and it was interesting because I've gone to this. So if you don't know, this is this thing that happens every year out in Banff in Alberta, where all the muckety-mucks of TV and film get together, right? And it felt this year that there was a whole new generation of, like, Canadian stars. Like, you were seeing a whole new Canadian Rat Pack be born. And it feels like leading that pack is Anna Lamb. Anna Lamb is the lead in the hit show North of North, which is so funny and beautiful and weird. It's a weird, funny, beautiful show. It's on CBC and APTN and on Netflix. And it was shot in Anna's hometown of Iqaluit in Nunavut. And if you've seen it, you know how great Anna is. North of North has led to a bunch of different opportunities, not just roles in big Hollywood movies and TV shows, but also Anna personally, as a proud Inuk woman, an ability to use her platform to shed light on the causes that mean the most to her. I mean, shed light on her own community, the complexities, the humanity, the multitudes of Indigenous peoples. And the thing is that Anna almost never became an actor at all. Anna enrolled in university in Ottawa thinking that, you know, she wanted to make a change in the world, whether it's around the housing and suicide crisis in the North, Indigenous rights in Canada, all around the world. She figured that, I don't know, a role in international development would be the way to go. But after she got cast in her first ever movie role in the film The Grizzlies, she played an Inuk teenager processing sort of generational trauma in that, and then got cast as this rebellious foster kid and trickster, and then was in this HBO show True Detective, playing a woman fighting for her family, Anna had this realization. She could use acting. She could use art. She could use storytelling to do some of that work that she set out to do when she enrolled.

0: in school. So you're about to hear my conversation with Anna Lamb. We had the chance to finally sit down and chat. We've been talking about it for a long time, running into each other here and there and talking on Instagram and all that. I tell you, it was a beautiful afternoon in Banff, and I had one burning question for Anna Lamb that I had been holding on to for a while.
1: I have been, ever since we chatted backstage at the, I think it was the CBC Upfronts, I have been so excited to, on the air, say this fact out loud. Because as far as I could, I saw it once on IMDb, but other than that, it's not out there at all. You're from Newfoundland.
2: I was born in Newfoundland.
1: Come on, buddy. Come on. Thank you very much. Well, how long? How long were you there? Where were you born? How long were you there?
2: So I was born in Bjorn. My dad's from a little spot just outside of Marystown called Little Bay.
1: Oh, Little Bay. I got family in Mortier, right outside of Marystown. Yeah.
2: So when my family, like my mom and my dad and my brother, were living in Greasefjord, which is like high Arctic, most northern community in Canada.
1: Well, yeah, and maybe the most isolated community in Canada too.
2: Yeah. I mean, potentially, yeah. So yeah, it's quite funny. It's one of those things where people say I was born, and like every time there's like a fact about me, it's like born in Eqadeit, and it's like, well, no, I grew up there, and like I consider myself from Eqadeit. I consider myself from Nunavut, but I was born in Newfoundland.
1: Well, I was telling somebody about this the other day. And the way they acted was, they were like, really? And the way they acted is like, don't be surprised if they put a statue up. Because everyone's very proud of everybody from, I mean, it's not unlike, I found when I was in Nunavut, it didn't feel, I mean, obviously it felt very different, but it didn't feel different in terms of both the celebration and therefore the isolation and celebration.
2: Absolutely.
1: You know what I mean?
2: I think our communities are so tight-knit, and it's so hard for people coming from where we're from to be able to break into these industries and to excel and to succeed. There's so many odds stacked against you being so isolated, being from somewhere that's so far away from Toronto or Vancouver, like where, you know, people think the big industry is.
1: Yeah.
2: And so there's such a sense of celebration around everyone who is successful and everyone who's trying.
1: Just get ready for the statue, Anna. It's coming, buddy. It's coming. He's coming in St. John's,
2: I'll tell you. I'll go cut the ribbon.
1: Yeah, you should. It's funny you mentioned that, because people who would listen to you say that would be under some impression that being on television and being in films would be like a desire that you harbored for a very, very long time, and that it was impossible to get into because you were in Iqaluit. And the real story is far more interesting, that you were like a bit of an athlete, like a great volleyball player in sort of that world. And then that film, The Grizzlies, was shooting and was trying to cast. And it was your teacher, right? What was your teacher's name?
2: Her name was Grace Main.
1: She says to you what? Like, hey, I think you should go for this.
2: She says, like, I think you'd like it. And I said, not I.
1: Like, no interest in acting, no?
2: I'm very, very shy. I was a very shy kid.
1: But she says maybe she sees something in you.
2: Yeah, I think I'm very shy, but like public speaking, presenting, all of those things I felt very comfortable with. Never really felt out of place. I am very shy in the sense of like when I feel like I need to earn people's attention, I feel maybe inadequate and I feel a bit afraid that I'm going to be rejected versus like, oh, I have a space that I'm supposed to be in that like somebody told me to go. And then that means that everyone has to listen to me.
1: Yeah.
2: And I feel no stress about that.
1: Yeah.
2: So in drama class, she was my drama teacher. I think I had always been quite like confident and comfortable. So she was like, just try it. So I put my name in, almost didn't do it. And then my dad said he was coming to pick me up. And I said, okay, I'm not going to say no, when you left work to come pick me up and bring me to this audition. And it worked out.
3: Alrighty, attendance. Let's give this a shot. Miranda Atatahak.
4: How'd I do? Tell me if I got it wrong.
5: I'm Spring, and you said it right. In Inuit customs, raising the eyebrows means yes.
4: Good to know.
1: Your character's name was
2: Spring.
1: I feel like Spring's story is one of like, I guess, falling more deeply in love with her heritage and again with her selfness and with being Inuk, and then also just gaining self-confidence in general.

0: when, and the way I read about your story in doing that film, and this might just be my brain, I see sort of a parallel.
1: Yeah, absolutely.
0: You know what I mean?
1: Absolutely. I mean, I think every project that I've gotten to be a part of, there's something that I have taken away and kept with me. And it, like, every project changes my life in different ways. And Spring, the navigating trauma through leaning into culture and community, and finding who you are and like what your purpose is through culture and community is something that resonated so deeply with me. I think there for a long time and like for so many generations through colonization, there's been so much shame around culture and identity, around being Inuk, around being Indigenous, and getting to kind of learn through her and experience that step in.
0: Yeah.
1: Where sometimes it can be a bit scary to lean into community, not knowing how they'll receive you.
0: Did you have that fear, or did you?
1: I mean, absolutely. You never, there's this idea of like being Inuk enough and being acceptable and, you know, what will people think? And that's a fear that we create in ourselves, when a lot of the time there's so many people that feel the same way that you do. And more than anything, they just want to support you. They want you, I mean, given the issues in our communities, they want you to be here. Like, they want you to live a life that you're proud of and that you are confident in and to live your life.
0: Yeah.
1: And so I definitely feel like through Grizzlies and through Spring and through North of North through Sierra, I get much so, yeah. So much of that.
0: You get nominated for a CSA and then another one, I think, for Trickster. But still, everything around that is you saying, like, not for me, acting is not for me. And you end up going to University of Ottawa for international development. And my understanding of that is, and it's funny to hear you talk sort of, in sort of a broader way. But my understanding is that going to school for international development was either motivated by or in the hopes to address, a really practical problem, which was like the housing crisis in Nunavut. Is that right?
1: Yeah, Grizzlies came out during my first year of university. I was nominated for a Canadian Screen Award. And I think one of the things...
0: Were you a big deal back home at that point? Were people making a big deal out of you? Were they doing that thing that they do where I'm from, where they make fun of you as what a big deal you are?
1: Yeah, absolutely. Okay, everyone's kind of like, oh, big shots come back.
0: Here she comes. Yeah, okay, I got that. Yeah, I know.
1: Absolutely. I mean, it's incredible what like a shared celebration it has been with the success of Grizzlies and then later with North of North and everything that we get to do and share with the world. But I, you know, Grizzlies came out when I was in my first year of university, and I went to university wanting to, you know, with hopes of studying international development and learning about how development works in places that are quite isolated and places that are very marginalized and often, have governments that are quite unsupportive, because that felt very true to where I grew up and what my community was dealing with and what Nunavut in general was dealing with. So it was definitely a program that I found very interesting at times as an Indigenous person.
0: Frustrating,
1: yeah. And quite like, in this full, you know, semester of the five different classes I took, there was one chapter on Indigenous people and how development exists in their communities and that sort of thing. So sometimes frustrating, but it's always a work in progress, as everything always is. And development is imperfect and it's complicated.
0: Yeah, but I imagine how you felt. I can imagine that sort of frustrating, isolating, overlooked-ish feeling. Mm-hmm. Is that the feeling that leads you to, okay, maybe I'm just surprised you didn't jump on the opportunity to act.
1: I mean, so I guess in a broader sense, what I was hoping to get out of international development and these sorts of things was I just felt so strongly about advocating for Inuit and being able to raise awareness around the issues that our communities were facing. And through the rollout of the Grizzlies and going to different festivals and meeting different people. And then through that, I began to understand how the platform of film and television can be so big.
0: Yeah. And, yeah.

0: a huge kind of amplifier for raising awareness and for talking about these issues.
1: And you can do real work. You can
0: do real works. I think I was maybe of the mindset that film and television was superficial and that, you know, it's the glitz and the glamour and the Hollywood thing. And I didn't know at the time how much power there was in storytelling.
1: And did that happen? I heard something happened when you did True Detective with Jodie Foster. You had some sort of realization around acting then. Is that right?
0: Yeah. I mean, like True Detective was, and to this day is one of the, like, you know, most prestige projects I've ever worked on. And the, you know, working with Issa Lopez as a director, as a writer was unbelievable. And it's a story that we so rarely get to see, where Indigenous women reclaim power and empower themselves and get justice, because usually they're being saved.
1: You found it personally fulfilling?
0: Oh, absolutely. Absolutely. Like, I felt empowered. Yeah. I felt for me, especially having that platform and that much support behind it, it was like, this is important. And this is something I'm so happy to be a part of and so proud to be a part of. And, you know, threw another log in the fire of, like, why I feel passionate about being in this industry.
1: I'm John Power. You're listening to Q. You're in the middle of my conversation with the actor Anna Lamb, who made her acting debut in a movie called The Grizzlies, which was shot in her hometown of Iqaluit. Then she was in Trickster, and then she was in True Detective, North Country. But it's been North of North. Have you seen North of North? It is so funny, so weird, so beautiful. I know I used those words early, but it really is. And has made Anna a star worldwide, especially here in Canada. I think the reason the show is successful is because it has a lot of heart and it's also really funny. Like I mentioned, it's funny and beautiful. And it hasn't, how do I put this? Like, the word humanity comes up a lot in this conversation, which I think is interesting, because it has a different kind of perspective in showing on television the challenges that Indigenous peoples face. I'll say that. I'll leave it to the rest of my conversation with Anna Lamb.
0: I think so often, you know, stories about Indigenous communities are centered around trauma, and not that North of North doesn't have a really important point of trauma being part of a lot of the different plot points in the show, but it's not, it's, I think, trauma being shown in a way that we often deal with it in our communities, which is through humor. Like, our communities are so funny.
1: So funny.
0: And so there's so much ridiculousness that happens up north. So many things that people go, like, there's no way that could be possible.
1: Yeah.
0: Like in episode, I think it's episode 2 or 3 of season 1 of North of North, where there's like the dump caught on fire. And people go, ah, that doesn't, like, what are you talking about? It's like, no, we in Iqaluit, we have Dump Kano, which reignites ever so often, which is when the dump catches on fire and it kind of shuts the town down because of all the things.
1: Yeah.
2: Hey, Sia, what's up?
3: Hey, I just heard the dump's on fire.
2: Yeah, it's beginning to look that way.
3: Do they know what started it?
2: Your guess is as good as mine. Heck, yours is probably even better, because, like, you were the only person here this morning. I think your screen froze.
0: Because even though there is the darkness, even though there is, like, the, in many parts of the North, there is the 24-hour darkness, and it's quite heavy, and a lot of really sad and difficult things do happen in our communities. We're not defined by that. We're defined by our humanity. And North of North, I think, captures that so well.
1: Like, I thought the scene where your mom's character and Elizabeth, they're in the church.
0: The church, yeah.
1: And it's one thing to read about the stain of residential schools in Canada. That scene was, the scene I'm describing for people who haven't seen it, like, you know, your mom's, I'm not going to spoil this, but your mom's kind of going through it a little bit, and her mom and this woman at the church, the pastor, they had gone to residential school together, and there's sort of these two sides. And I know people who came out of residential schools more religious, and I know people who came out of residential schools wanting nothing to do with it. And I think that, in that one scene, there is all of that. There is so much nuance. There is love for the people who stayed with God, and there is love for the people who didn't.

0: there is the gravity and the seriousness of the situation, but there's also they hate each other and they're mm-hmm. funny and they're making fun of one another yeah. so much. I don't even know if I have a question, but to me, like, that is the distillation of like humor and how and humanity doing something that may cause some people who might close the newspaper, turn off the news to lean in a little bit. Mm-hmm. Do you know what I mean?
1: No, absolutely.
0: And God, I hope so. I just talked for so long. I hope you
1: No, I'm you said, right Tom, you there missed with it, buddy.
0: You know, yeah,
1: I'm
0: that's right.
1: Right there with you. I think so often in film and TV and media about Indigenous peoples, we were never allowed to be complex.
0: Yeah,
1: because
0: yeah,
1: people yeah. didn't understand our communities enough to really see us as just people. It was always kind of, you exist within your cultural context, but outside of that, like you are two dimensional, you know, and don't realize that we are complex people that are going to experience trauma and come away from it. You know, different people experience the same thing and come away and have completely different responses. People don't understand how Indigenous peoples can come away from something as horrifying as colonization, as horrifying as residential schools.
0: The high Arctic relocation. Yeah. Like, I mean, just the sorry, not to interrupt you. No. Please keep going.
1: No. High Arctic relocations, like even within my family is part of the high Arctic relocations.
0: Yeah.
1: And the responses amongst my entire family are so entirely different.
0: Really?
1: It's so complex. Yeah. So it's just like, it's just the humanity of it that yeah. people can be layered and that we as Indigenous people are layered and that our communities exist in the way that so many other communities do exist. Like that nuance doesn't just apply to kind of mainstream. Like it also applies to our communities that people consider niche.
0: But just wouldn't it have to because you're humans?
1: Yeah, exactly. You know what I mean? Like, is that one
0: wouldn't,
1: thing?
0: Wouldn't it have to because you're human, you know?
1: It's so interesting to me that people kind of see the show or watch the show and they're kind of like, it's so like, it's so universal. And it's like, yes, because it's human.
0: Because we're also people.
1: So it's something that like, you know, you answer it with grace and with poise and with a lot of like, yes, it is a universal story, yeah. But it's that thing where it's like, because we are also people that are also living lives that also have complicated family dynamics that also
0: yeah.
1: have families that are dealing with and reeling from things that they had no control over. Yeah. And I think the way that Stacey and Alethea creating the show and writing the show have been able to capture that with the humor, like you said, is just like,
0: yeah, it's genius.
1: It's so special.
0: Yeah. Most joyful thing, mm-hmm. but then like most challenging or strange thing about shooting the show at home.
1: Most joyful thing. It's like a coin where the most joyful thing is being surrounded by community and people that I grew up with and people I love very deeply, you know. And then on the other side of that is I have to do the most embarrassing,
0: yeah.
1: awkward, uncomfortable, very cringy things in front of people that I grew up with and people that I love and people that have never seen me that way.
0: Like what?
1: Well, one of the ones that I just remember being absolutely mortified doing was in episode one, where Siaya leaves her husband in front of the whole town. And you know, she's, the original line was, can I swear?
0: Go on.
1: The original line was all y'all.
0: Mm-hmm.
1: And then it was changed to all y'all.
0: Mm-hmm.
1: But we did maybe like 25 takes of me walking through the whole crowd. Again, all of these people, most of these people I know.
0: Even then you know them.
1: I know them personally.
0: Yeah, yeah, yeah, yeah.
1: I'm related to some of them.
0: Yeah.
1: And I have to go and over again. Oh, y'all. Like over and over. And I just was like, my face was red, my voice was hoarse. I was like, I cannot believe I'm doing this.
0: And you get the CSA.
1: You get a CSA for it.
0: You got a CSA for it. Best lead performer in a comedy.
1: That's I.
0: How's that? That is the most Nunavut and Newfoundland response to whatever you want to see us say. Yeah, that's me. Okay. Sure. You got a question? Or,
1: what about it?
0: Congrats.
1: Thank you.
0: Meaningful?
1: Yeah. I mean, like, pretty cool.
0: For comedy, too?
1: For comedy, which is like, I never thought I'd be doing comedy. I consider myself so deeply unfunny.

0: I think I'm quite dry. So to get a CSA for comedy was, even to be like working in comedy, I feel really like, don't
1: You're funny on the show, man.
0: know. Thanks.
1: Plus, I don't know if you can, if you want to, we can cut it if you don't want to tell it, but you got to introduce your dad to his heroes.
0: Introduce him to Alan Hawke, who he my dad was so excited about. He's like, Republic of Doyle. And I was like, No, he's a really nice guy. And then my dad got to meet Mary Walsh, which
1: Your dad got to meet Mary
0: he
1: Walsh.
0: was like shaking. Like we were at the reception and my dad goes and introduced himself to Mary Walsh and you know, he says that he's from Marystown and he says that Mary Walsh says, oh, so you know Bernie. And my dad goes, oh, I know about six off. And my dad jumping with joy. Absolutely. He's like, Mary Walsh told me to f off. And I was like, yeah, that she did.
1: That's the first part of my conversation with Anna Lamb, recorded at this year's Banff World Media Festival. More with Anna Lamb coming up in just a moment.

0: morning. I'm David Giroux, and here's an update from the CBC Ottawa newsroom. Canadians are marking the fifth annual National Day for Truth and Reconciliation. It honors the survivors of residential schools, as outlined in the Truth and Reconciliation Commission report concluded in 2015. It revealed that the residential school system was the central element of a state-backed policy of cultural genocide. Federal Conservative leader Pierre Poilievre says Alberta leaving Confederation is not the answer to long-standing issues like affordability. Poilievre spoke before an audience in downtown Edmonton last night as the province gears up for a vote on separation on October 19th. OpenAI's chief executive Sam Altman has introduced a new AI agent called Dot, described as remarkably capable and always on. Dot agents can complete complex tasks proactively, competing with Meta's popular Muse agent. More news at 11. Now here's your forecast for Ottawa. Mainly cloudy today, a high of 21. Mainly cloudy tonight, a low of 15 degrees overnight. Tomorrow, cloudy with a 30% chance of showers late in the morning and in the afternoon, and a high of 21. On Friday, cloudy with a 30% chance of showers and a high of 16. On Saturday, sunny and a high of 17. On Sunday, cloudy and a high of 15. A mix of sun and cloud on Monday and a high of 12.
1: Hey, I'm Tom Power. You're listening to Q. You're in the middle of my conversation with the actor Anna Lam, who you might know from the beautiful TV show North of North. I keep on saying funny and beautiful, but really that's what it is. Take a listen to this.
2: And the Canadian Screen Award goes to
3: Anna Lam.
2: This is sick, dude. This is really cool. I love North of North so much. I love it so much. It is such a hard show to make. Everyone's going to say their show is really hard to make. Our show is so hard to make. Shooting on a soundstage that was...
1: So that's Anna Lam winning her first Canadian Screen Award for lead actor in a comedy back in May. In the first part of our conversation, you might have heard Anna talk about how she thought she had to go to school to make a difference in her community, and then her realization that she can do the work she wants to do in this world through acting. But getting Canadian projects made, especially the kind that shoot in the North, can be a challenge, to say the very least. And as you just heard, Anna chose to use her Canadian Screen Award acceptance speech to credit her Halloween crew with pulling off the award-winning show with very few resources. As we pick up our chat, I asked her to elaborate on that.
4: It's a community that has no infrastructure for a show of this size to be made. And basically what they had to do was create all of it. And we had our soundstage in a curling rink and so many items flown up. We had our sets flown up. And we had our grips, like Trevor Moore, who is our, he was head of department,

0: a genius being able to, you know, we had things that didn't make it on time for big set days. That if we didn't make the day, it's like, how do we regroup from that? Cause we can't get the location again.
1: Yeah.
0: And he had built body rigs and they had this thing. It was a, they called it the Nunavut Arm, which is a crane built on the back of a pickup truck so that we could get wide shots of our big outdoor scenes. So it was like so much innovation went into making the first season possible. And it was a huge learning lesson for season two. And season two posed so many different challenges, but to have, you know, the amount of work to, for people to recognize the amount of work that went into making season one happen, was validating. Cause it really, the fact that it exists is a miracle.
1: Does it feel like you've been able to, does it feel like the bet you made with yourself when you left school to work on Grizzlies paid off? Like, does it feel like you said to yourself, hey, I think I can do some really good work? I mean, I can answer this question and I think other people can answer this question, but I'd like to hear it from you. Given the international reach of the show and just given what we were talking about before and the sort of like, again, like the human way these stories are told by the way, humans about humans. Does it feel like that? There's a bit of a risk, to be honest, Anna, to leave that program. I bet it felt like it at the time too, and give yourself to a pretty unforgiving and risky industry. And to do it because you believe that you could do some good for both your community and for the world. Does it feel like it paid off? Do you feel like it?
0: Yeah, I think.
1: Big question, I know.
0: It's a big question. I do think it paid off. And I do think, especially after North of North, like the first season of, finishing the first season of North of North, seeing what it became, seeing how it's impacted people, and in particular impacted Inuit and Indigenous youth in how they see themselves and how they see their communities. And
1: what do they tell you? What do people, can you give me an example of someone talking to you about it?
0: Well, just people like young women who have seen Siaya decide that she doesn't want the life that she has anymore and that she is allowed to believe that she deserves more. And that empowering other Inuit women or young Indigenous women to say, I deserve more and I want more and I'm going to pursue more.
1: You've heard that?
0: Yeah. Man, people who are like, I'm going to go into this industry. I signed up for the school program.
1: Come
0: like
1: on.
0: It's so, it makes me feel so tiny in the grand scheme of like what North of North is and what it truly means to people. People that have left relationships because of how Siaya decided that she didn't want that for herself anymore and realizing that like life does go on and you can pivot and that's okay. You're allowed to do that. Even when everybody tells you that you shouldn't be allowed to do that.
1: You
0: decide what you want.
1: That's so beautiful that people are talking, you know, saying that to you.
0: It's so it's humbling. It's overwhelming. It's emotional. And then to see the way like Inuit youth and Indigenous youth and then just like young girls usually in general see Siaya and see themselves represent, like see kind of the people in their community represented on screen. And I can't describe what it means to them because that's what it means to them. But I don't think, because they're so young, they can't describe what it means to them either. But like little girls have cried and I'm like, it makes me emotional because it's like, that's what I wanted as a kid.
1: I was about to say, yeah, you didn't have that. You didn't have North of North.
0: And now they know nothing but a world where North of North exists.
1: Come on.
0: And I feel so lucky that there's like little girls that look at me the way that I look at Stacey and Alethea and how much they've changed the industry, how much they've changed what representation of Inuit looks like. To me, they are my Beyoncés. I like look at them and I am in awe constantly. Seeing how much work that they've put into the show and how much of their hearts go into it. And that like literally these scripts are a window into the hearts of Stacey and Alethea. And what a privilege to be able to experience the amount of love that I've gotten to experience through Siaya, through this show, through them. I feel so unbelievable.

0: unbelievably lucky, and to know that there is a tangible impact, like there is real change coming from a show like this. And it's really not just a show. So that alone has made me feel like every choice and everything that I've done or decided not to do was fully and entirely worth it. And my career could have ended a year ago after North of North had come out, and I would be like happy still. So I am excited for all the things that are coming and what comes next, but my cup is full.
1: I bet. You know, it's a funny thing that, you know, we can spend this entire conversation. I'm so glad we did, talking about how we got to this point, but there's no real way to qualify the actual impact of it that it has on people. I'm just so happy for you, man. I'm just so happy for you. And it's so beautifully said at the end. And we're so proud to count you among the great Newfoundlanders.
0: Proud to be from Newfoundland.
1: So proud to count you as a proud Newfoundlander.
0: Absolutely.
1: I'll answer the emails from Nunavut. I really will. Thanks for coming in.
0: Thank you for having me. Always a pleasure to be here.
1: That was my conversation with the actor Anna Lamb. She joined me at the Banff World Media Festival in Banff, Alberta. You can watch the first season and the beginning of the second season of North of North now on Netflix or on CBC Jam.

If you've ever sat down and talked to like an older relative, like a great aunt or a grandfather, and they start telling stories and you think to yourself, I really should be recording this before it's too late. If you've ever had that feeling, you might like this. Back in 2022, the singer-songwriter Ace Inabi had a lot of eyes on him after releasing his debut album, Watine. Ace Inabi is OG Cree from the Sucker Clan of Sandy Lake First Nation. And the reason he got a lot of attention is not just because it's a beautiful album, and it is, but because of the story behind it. What Ace Inabi did was sat down and recorded conversations with his grandfather, and his grandfather spoke about growing up in residential schools, about meeting the love of his life, and then Ace Inabi took these recordings and used them throughout the album. So Ace Inabi has an EP called Timelines, and it's this stripped-back sort of acoustic reimagining of songs from his catalog, including from that first record.

0: From the EP Timelines, that is Ace Inabi and War Cry. One other thing I need you to know. Ace Inabi made history as the first indigenous artist to win Alternative Album of the Year, the first to win Songwriter of the Year. And in his acceptance speeches for these awards, he made some news. So he came into the studio to talk about it. Here's my conversation with Ace Inabi.
1: How are you?
2: Hey, good, good, good. Happy to be here.
0: I should have added in the list of accolades, stayed up with me till 4 o'clock in the morning in Woody Point, Newfoundland, in a shed belonging to Max.
2: It does deserve an award, doesn't it?
0: No, it does.
2: It was wild. Yeah.
0: That was a wild night.
2: Well, it was wild because, like, when I got invited to the shed party, there was a venue called the shed. So I think, and, you know, people get fake numbered. I thought maybe I got fake partied. I like showed up and the venue was closed and I was like, oh, I think it's not happening. And then they're like, no, it's the shed. It's the shed.
0: It's an actual shed.
2: And I got there and it was so wild. Like his shed was sponsored by Molson.
0: Yeah. I should point out, this is this guy named Max Sims, who is a sound tech and sort of concert promoter in the West Coast of Newfoundland around Corner Brook and around that area. And every year at the Woody Point Writers Festival, where you and I were, his actual shed in the backyard, he gets it sponsored. And it's a party.
2: I love that culture. Like, I've since been back to the East, and like, shed parties are a thing. And I love like how everyone decorates them. And there's like a very, really nice, like, wholesome vibe. And everyone,
0: he's going to have people come into the shed now because of this interview, yeah. You know, banging them to get in, you know, in the charging cover. I saw you at the Junos, but I'll say it again for people who weren't there. Congratulations on the big Juno wins this year.
2: Hey, thank you.
0: Let me say it. It's Contemporary Indigenous Artist or Group of the Year, and then Alternative Album of the Year. Let's talk about the first one you won, Contemporary.

0: for Indigenous Artistry Group of the Year. How did you feel when you heard your name get announced then?
1: Surprised. There was a lot of really great artists in there who were doing really incredible things. I didn't think I was winning anything that year. Like, I was like, I'm going to go see my friends and have a nice dinner. And so it was surprised and pretty surreal. And I just kind of walked up there and like didn't have anything prepped. And yeah, I mean, it was bittersweet. Like, obviously it's really nice to be recognized, but like also like I'm friends with everybody in that category. So like I would have been happy to see any of them.
0: Yeah. Your speech made got a lot of attention in the room. I'm going to play a little bit of it. You will hear, I'll say to people listening to this, the music playing you off and then you continuing to talk through it. Take a listen.
2: The last thing my grandfather told me was do the things that you say you're going to do. And I've been applying for this award. I never won it, the contemporary Indigenous one. And I said, if I ever got this one, I would never apply for it again to make space. So maybe you won't see me for a minute, but I will still be coming for the White People Awards.
0: It is pretty, you do get played off.
1: Yeah. It is very interesting to get played off to your own music. It's, I'm like, damn, this was a good one. It's super wild. Yeah, I remember walking off and like, what did I just say? I hope I didn't cancel myself.
0: did you know you were going to say, if you ever won that, I'm not going to apply again?
1: It was something I told myself for a while. And I was inspired by the idea of creating space just because of even the last tour I did where I had local Indigenous artists open up every show of the run and being able to like hear their stories and where they're coming from. And there are so wildly different like places in their careers, but also in the places that they live. Like, there's an artist who had come down from Teresa Point, and which is like a fly-in First Nation. And so those plane tickets are like thousands of dollars to come play a show, you know? And then there's like another artist on the West Coast and like her First Nation is like an island off of the Vancouver Island. And like for a long time, like the community didn't even have like cell phone reception. So she would have to like hop into like a boat or canoe and go out into the ocean to be able to like get communications. Mm. And it's just like, and they're both incredible artists and such incredible storytellers. And like I know what like a Juno and a nomination even and like can do for a career and just getting like recognized and being heard and being, you know. So like I'm in a place to be able to kind of step away. Like I'm privileged to have a label that supports me and an agent and a management and like all this stuff that this infrastructure that kind of helps me move forward, right? Versus like some people who are just like, you know, it come from places where it's like $8 to buy a red pepper, you know, and like, you know, so try to do music becomes such a further reality. And you know, I think for you know, the Indigenous category within itself, it's kind of in some ways kind of addressing those further reach places that people are trying to get into the that seat at the table.
0: You mentioned that. And again, I should say, I'm only asking you to speak as you here and not as a representative of anyone, but I've had conversations on this show and off with Indigenous artists who have varying degrees of happiness around the category at all. Like whether mm-hmm. the idea that there even should be an Indigenous music category, is there such a thing as Indigenous music? You know, there's a lot of different artists. As a winner of this category, how do you feel about that category in general?
1: I like it. It was like Indigenous folks who fought to get that category and like for reasons I just mentioned. I think it makes sense. Like I totally hear people's concerns about it though. Cause like even if you go on Spotify and search up my music, it'll be like for people who like, and then there's just a bunch of Indigenous artists, you know, like who our music doesn't actually sound at all similar. So there's stuff like that, I guess, that should be, looked at. But overall, yeah, you know, I think it's important to have that category. I just see

0: so many, you know, so many ways of making sure we actually get there. But like, not that like obviously that's changed so much. Like before, if you look at historically, like indigenous people were just kind of in those categories. And now we're able to kind of, you know, I think when I first went to the Junos in not Edmonton, but Halifax, I guess the second time, it was like, to my recollection, like the most indigenous artist ever nominated across all categories. But I still feel like it's important. I don't know, probably a multitude of reasons, but I still think that access point is important.
1: How did you feel when you won the other Juno?
0: Again, total surprise.
1: I mean, you had just said, I'm coming for the White People Awards. Got a big reaction in the room. By the way, did you hear from other Indigenous artists after that?
0: Yeah. We all ended up like hanging out.
1: Did they say anything to you? Did your friends or the other people in that community or in that category end up saying anything to you about your speech?
0: No, a lot of people, I think a lot of people loved it, especially the white people loved it. I don't know. Like, I think it's, you know, cause there's so much attached to that kind of speak. But like people understand it, at least like for the most part here in Canada, we're lucky that for the most part, people are, read and pay attention, as much as they can. And so I remember I was like at like the Canadian local and, like it was like at Noonan's Pub, there was like all the local musicians were hanging out and I got a community builder award, I think because of the tour I had done. And I went up and I was like, I'm going to do a land acknowledgement. It's mine. And then like, they all just like, they loved it. And like, people were coming up and be like, oh, that was like my favorite thing. And like, there was,
2: it's mine.
0: I think the one other person of color in the room was just kind of like, man, when you said that, I was ready to burn this old mother down here. I was just like, oh, that's incredible. But it like, it comes from a place of like, you know, it comes from a good place, but also an introspective place. You know, I got asked about that a lot. I was like, you know what? I like the idea of people taking that and thinking on it.
1: Yeah.
0: And thinking why I would say something like that. But
1: then you win Alternative Album of the Year.
0: Yeah.
1: What's the reaction then when you do win that award?
0: I think it was kind of like I said, it was a surprise for me. And I think I had a little quip at the front being like, I didn't know it'd be this soon. And like, everyone had a good laugh. So it was kind of like a moment. Right. It was really sweet. Cause I got to meet a bunch of the cats there. Like I already knew the OBGMs. And I was actually just talking to Stefan from Pup and they're so gracious about it too. Like they were just like, man, they like couldn't have happened to a nicer guy. And it's such a beautiful community in music in general.
1: Yeah.
0: And I bring that back even to growing up in Thunder Bay where like, you know, there is like, you know, a lot of tensions between the indigenous and non-indigenous communities up there. But like I found my community in music up there. There was like such a loving and welcoming community. And like, I can see that now, like just across the country in general. Like I've been nominated, not one. I know that it definitely stings, but like everyone was still so excited and happy for me. And like, I would have been the same way to see them win too. Right. And I think that is just like a very special thing that we have.
1: Why did you want to reimagine these old songs on this record? And is it about revisiting them and hearing them differently? What inspired you to take these songs and do sort of a different treatment of them?
0: You know what? I'm still going to disappear for a little while and work on a new album, but I thought I would like make this and give my fans like versions of the songs I think they would have heard initially. You know, for the first years of my career, I did just play with a solo acoustic with my pedals.
1: That's how I saw you for the first time.
0: How a lot of people are introduced to me. And like, I never ever had something to like offer them to like relive those experiences we shared together. I just toured solo so much at the start because I just couldn't afford to bring a band. So I would just kind of go and drive around and play. But so it was like, just more of like a fan record.
1: Yeah, but do the songs when you're

0: you're a few years out from him and you're playing him again, do they mean something different to you? Do you hear him? Because you're a different person almost. Well, you know?
1: That was the wildest part too. I think being able to go back, because it hasn't even been that long. The first record came out in 2022, which is pretty wild to think about.
0: Yeah, you're only 4 years into this thing.
1: Yeah, yeah. I mean, putting out the greatest hits record. No, I'm just kidding. Yeah. But it was really crazy to go back and revisit and try and, like, because even when I perform, I try to bring myself back to the mindset of where I was when I wrote the song a little bit. But to go back and just revisit where I was in the studio, where I was in mentally, where I was emotionally, where I was, like, spiritually in those times was pretty impactful experience to me, because I just realized how much I've grown in the experience of just touring and releasing and playing shows. Like, every tour feels like I come back like a different person a little bit. But yeah, like revisiting the songs, especially even like Nomads, which was the first release off the record, like the record dedicated to my grandfather, and just reflecting on that whole process of me being, you know, in isolation in my tiny Toronto apartment, interviewing my grandfather, and that urgency of just wanting to protect a piece of his story and not knowing all the things that would unfold from

0: you know, my grandfather passed away a couple of years later, but we still had our conversations and stuff. And like, so there was a moment where I was like, oh, how are you doing? And he'd like come into a place in his life where he was able to like move on. You know, he was able to like, through having this open dialogue and suddenly all his friends knowing him a lot better from this record and being like, oh, your grandson's here and doing this. And he was able to share more of the story and people were able to see him for the first time in a lot of ways and know how he got from A to B. So it was like...
1: It gave him peace?
0: Yeah.
1: You making the record about your grandfather's story.
0: It wasn't even just the record. It was like all the people around him would always keep him up to date on what I was up to. And so through that, he was able just to talk to them more openly. And it was just like him, in some ways, just being seen and heard for the first time.
2: I told them just have to watch themselves if they to speak English when there was somebody around. And to keep their language. We're going to lose our language, I told them.
0: And so to like be able to kind of sit with that and like even in the remaking of that song.
1: What song is it again?
0: Nomads. And thinking about where I was when I started that song to suddenly where it led to. Yeah, like it got like some accolades and nominations, but like that was the most surprising and wildly beautiful thing to come out of that record.
1: Congratulations on the new EP. Thanks for coming in.
0: Yeah, thank you.

0: that will be spotlighted today. That's it for the show today. We'll see you soon. Later on.
1: I was gone all those years. Why you just...
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4: We have been seeing new public works from Indigenous artists popping up all over the country. You got big outdoor installations from artists like Cheyenne Rain Legrand, Brian Jungian, and Kent Monkman. You're going to hear about these works and also how public art can help further reconciliation.
5: This is CBC News. Good morning, it's misty and 13 degrees. I'm David Giroux, and here's the latest from the CBC Ottawa Newsroom. We begin here in Ottawa, where residential school survivors are being honored. Governor General Louise Arbour on hand on Parliament Hill, helping to raise the survivors' flags. One of many events for the National Day for Truth and Reconciliation. People across the country are honoring the thousands of Indigenous families affected by Canada's residential school system. Manitoba Premier Wab Kanu is dedicating a memorial to residential school children in Brandon today. Cameron McIntosh is there.
6: My first time seeing it.
7: Walking along a black metal fence, Manitoba Premier Wab Kanu is looking at a residential school cemetery.
6: The headstones and the monuments that have been here in the past are gone.
7: For decades, the graveyard sat beneath a campground. Manitoba has just bought the land.
6: The deaths and the burials are well documented.
7: Built in the 1960s, the campground sits atop land that previously belonged to the Brandon Residential School. Records show at least 78 children died, some buried on school grounds, including the campground site. Sioux Valley Dakota Nation is trying to pinpoint graves with ground-penetrating radar. Decisions on whether to open the ground would be up to descendants, says Chief Jennifer Bone.
8: Identifying those family members and getting their input is important on what they would like to see happen.
7: A monument will be placed at the residential school site to mark the National Day for Truth and Reconciliation. Further research here will begin this fall. Cameron McIntosh, CBC News, Brandon.
5: A Fly Dubai passenger plane had to make an emergency landing. It happened as the flight was heading towards Israel. And details are emerging of a violent incident between the plane's pilots. Marianne Demain has more.
9: It is believed it was a fight between the two pilots in the cockpit that prompted this emergency landing of this Fly Dubai plane. It was flying from Dubai to Israel. That's according to flight tracking data. It transmitted an emergency alert shortly after takeoff. And then the Associated Press reporting this morning that 2.5 hours after leaving Dubai, the plane suddenly dropped thousands of feet within a matter of minutes. Passengers at the front of the plane reportedly heard screams coming from the cockpit, including screams for help. The BBC reporting that passengers helped tackle one of the pilots and tie one of the pilots down. We also heard from the mother of a passenger who was on board, speaking to Reuters news agency, that passengers ran towards a man who they say was holding a knife, and two pilots were actually on board this plane and helped land the plane. We know that the plane did land safely in Saudi Arabia. The two pilots on board were hospitalized. Marianne Demain, CBC News, Toronto.
5: The U.S. military involvement in Iraq is over. The final troops leaving officially ends more than 23 years of continuous U.S. military presence in that country. Willie Lowry has more from Jerusalem.
10: The nose of a gray C-130, long a workhorse of the U.S. military, gently rises off the tarmac. Its four propellers spinning, lifting it into the air above Baghdad Airport. The last U.S. troops are leaving Iraq. The move has been years in the making and is the culmination of a deal agreed to in 2024 under the Biden administration and ultimately fulfilled by the Trump administration. At the height of the U.S.-Iraq war, more than 170,000 U.S. troops were

0: present in the country. According to Brown University's Cost of War Project, as many as 210,000 Iraqi civilians were killed from 2003 to 2023. In recent years, it has maintained a military presence as part of an international coalition fighting ISIS. Willie Lowry, CBC News, Jerusalem.
1: The United Kingdom's Prime Minister may be reopening the Brexit debate. Andy Burnham has pledged a review of the relationship with the EU that could even lead to it rejoining the Union. The UK voted to leave the European Union in 2016 and officially withdrew in 2020. And that's your CBC News. Now here's your forecast for Ottawa. Mainly cloudy today, a high of 21. Mainly cloudy tonight, a low of 15 degrees overnight. Tomorrow, cloudy with a 30% chance of showers late in the morning and in the afternoon, and a high of 21. On Friday, cloudy with a 30% chance of showers and a high of 16. On Saturday, sunny and a high of 17. On Sunday, cloudy and a high of 15. A mix of sun and cloud on Monday and a high of 12.
2: Maybe you've noticed there's been a lot of new public art from Indigenous artists popping up across the country. You got works from artists like Cheyenne Rain Legrand or Brian Jungian, or even Kent Monkman has his first public work opening today. These are big, bold installations in places like Toronto, Edmonton, and Vancouver. I'm Alameen Abdul Mahmoud. This show is called Commotion. Selena Yelbert is here. Renalta Arluck is here. And we're going to talk about some of these works and also what public artwork can do for reconciliation. Welcome to both of you to the show.
3: Hey, it's really great to be here. Thank you.
2: Nice to have you here.
4: Thank you.
2: Of course. Selena, I'm going to start with you. When you think about public art, because it's maybe a broadish question, but just I feel like it's maybe a good place for us to begin. When you think about public art, what can public art do that art in a gallery can't quite do?
4: That's a good question. I feel like what I really appreciate about public art is that it's kind of just like on your commute to work, or it's going to the grocery store. It's just, you're kind of just walking to get to point A to point B. And I think it's because it's kind of in your vicinity, it kind of grabs your attention and you take a moment to reflect, because it's so out of where you would find, let's say when you go to a gallery and you see an exhibition, it's like, you know where you're going and you know what to expect. And I feel like when you're kind of just out and about and you see public art, it kind of grabs your attention and I feel like it kind of has you reflect a little more, and it's more accessible, you know, so it's, you know, maybe people who don't have the time or maybe the money, or it kind of is just in the environment, kind of in the open, and it's to everyone, which is really cool.
2: Yeah. Like, listen, I don't think a lot about like the space around me. And then sometimes I'll like stumble upon a public artwork and say, whoa, I'm now literally rethinking about every part of this public space in a different way. So let's get into it. I want to start with this clip. It's a clip from Cheyenne Rain Legrand talking about her art.
5: I wanted to speak to Indigenous futurism, and the beaded earring to me symbolized that. It was a contemporary form of beadwork, and I wanted to have that displayed in Harlac Park as a way to celebrate our fashion and our culture.
2: There's that word celebrate. I want to return to that in just a moment. But that was Cheyenne Rain Legrand talking about her first public art installation. It's a piece called Missy Mixuck. It's in Harlac Park in Edmonton. We were talking before the show, Renalta, about how you are driving around Alberta and interacting with a bunch of public arts in the province. You actually, as a matter of fact, did see that piece yesterday. What was it like? Can you describe it for us a little bit?
6: Sure. I mean, I was inspired to go see it because you invited me to be on this podcast. So I was like, I'm so excited.
2: Amazing.
6: I was like, I'm actually in Edmonton. I'm going to go look at this incredible work.
2: I love this.
6: So yeah, Cheyenne, you know, she's exuberating joy in the video, like we watched here. And that's exactly what you receive when you go into Harlac Park. So you park, you drive in. It's the first work that you see. It's placed so well in the city. It's like there's the water, there's buildings there where people are pathways that are people are walking. And even as we were heading up to it, people were posing with it, looking at it, interacting with it, touching it. And so, yeah, it's a real celebratory work, and it's placed in a really celebratory way. And it really exemplifies the intention of what that work was supposed to do. So yeah, it was a joy. It was a real joy.
2: I will say I'm conscious of, like, as you were describing that and the exuberance that it sort of gave you, Renalta, both Selena and I are kind of like sitting here with like gigantic smiles on our faces. Like there is something about this idea of sort of intentionally making a work of art that is celebratory. And Selena, in that clip, we hear Cheyenne sort of mention that this work is sort of a celebration of fashion and culture. You mentioned that in the exhibition that is that you curated, which is opening today. Thank you so much for taking the time to talk today, even though this work is opening right now. A Carrie Allison solo show at the McCord Stewart Museum in Montreal. Like, a celebratory feeling is something that you willingly and intentionally chose to pursue. Tell me a little bit about choosing to pursue that feeling.
4: I think for myself, because of my master's, where I kind of talked about the importance of Indigenous art, and how Indigenous, especially desire, pleasure, and sexuality, that we need more art that celebrates our people and our culture and our various traditions. Because I think, you know, what tends to happen that we tend to see is that people tend to put more importance on discourses of trauma and victim blaming, which tends to leave us kind of stuck in this like vacuum of negativity. And I always say that we do need to talk about what has happened, the colonial past, how it's still present today, but we have to celebrate our people, our languages, our traditions, because it shows that we're still here and that we are a very talented peoples. And that's kind of what I wanted to do with Carrie Allison, was that, you know, looking in our collection and looking at the type of art she does, I was like, hey, we need to celebrate your gift. And, you know, especially when it comes to beadwork, the colors, the motifs, the stories behind.
2: Yeah, I think I hear in that description and in the way that you chose to frame it, this sort of very intentional framing of that joy, very intentional framing of sort of like putting that at the front. Next, we have this piece from Brian Jungian. It's his largest piece to date. And that is saying something, because if you live in Toronto, you might pass by the Art Gallery of Ontario. And outside of the Art Gallery of Ontario, he's got this piece, Couch Monster. It's not small, is the way that I would describe it. It's a large bronze work that is a bit overwhelming in size, you know, when you kind of pass it. But his new work is called Bush Capsules. It just recently went up in Vancouver's Oak Ridge Park. Renalta, could you just tell us a little bit about this piece?
6: Yeah, so Brian Jungian, you know, he's from Northern Alberta, and he brings pieces together that kind of like are works that we would like pieces that we would recognize, masks, golf things like this. He's just so like creative in how he brings these materials together and then creates a bigger image to it. So like these ones are based on his patio chairs that he has been known to use. I think he created a whale out of patio chairs last time. And the patio chairs are reminiscent of things that you buy at the store that tend to decay with moss on a lawn or like erode from the sun on a patio.
2: Yeah.
6: And he brings them to life and creates like these large mushrooms. I think they're what, 40 feet high?
2: 40 feet high, yeah.
6: In Vancouver, and it's wonderful. Like, I mean, thinking about the art that exists in Vancouver, Edmonton, and Toronto, like, and we're just like so seen in all these like really like large ways. Mm-hmm. So yeah, that's his work there, and I really, really admire Brian's work so much.
2: The scale is maybe the first thing that hits you from Brian's work. I feel like there's something, you know, like the idea of like a whale out of patio chairs, an idea of elephant out of couches. Like there's a thing, like, first of all, you register the large thing and then you register the things that it's made up of. I think, like, to me, like, that's the experience of it. But Selena, these mushrooms are gigantic. As Renalta just mentioned, they're 40 feet high. What is the power of art, and maybe specifically Indigenous art, at that scale, do you think?
4: Well, the first thing that I think of is Kent Monkman and kind of like his exhibit that Montréal had at the Musée des Beaux-Arts, where Kent Monkman is known to have art pieces that are huge. And it kind of is to kind of take up space. And I think that that's what's really nice about public art that is huge, is that it takes up space where generally, like, we see that, like, for instance, Indigenous people, where we were taught to make ourselves small or to keep quiet. And so it's like when you put art that is at scales of this like size, it intentionally takes up space, and it kind of reclaims power and this like sovereignty over being like, here's our identity and here's what we have to say.
2: I'm glad that you brought up Kent Mullen.

0: one, because I do think that is exactly where I want to go next with this conversation. I'm El Amin Abdul Mahmoud, and this is Commotion. And today is the National Day for Truth and Reconciliation. Selena Yellowbird is here, and Renalta Arluck is here. And we're talking about some of the new public artworks by Indigenous artists that you might be seeing across the country right now. So finally, we get this new piece on the Lassonde Art Trail in Toronto from this artist that you guys might have heard of. His name is Kent Monkman. The piece is called The Colony. It opens today. It's his first public artwork, and it's his 12-foot altar relief adorned by a bunch of beavers doing a whole bunch of different things. Renalta, you are excited about The Colony. That's the impression that I get. What's it bringing up for you?
1: Well, so when I looked at the video for that and looked at some of the articles written about the giant beaver colony in Ontario, it got me really excited because we have those same stories up in the Northwest Territories, primarily Dene-Dene territory with the Dene. And so there were these stories of these giant beavers that existed up there. And it was during a time when the land was lawless. And so, the beaver has no natural water predator. And so the Dene would have to go on their canoes along the shore of the water, and they'd have to be so quiet and to not disrupt them. And they would tell their children not to make any sound. And they would just go by these waterways. And so there are these two brothers or one man, depending on the cosmology of the storytelling in the Dene. There's Yamoria and Yamoja. And I heard these stories from Elder George Blondin in his stories that he would share in his books and his tellings. And so they brought law to the land. And so they wanted to defeat the giant beavers. And so they would chase them down waterways, and those created two rapids that are known across Dene-Dene. And then they would jump off the waterfalls, so they would move these boulders, and there's like these landmarks of where the beaver crashed into them. And he did eventually kill them. And so we stretched their hides onto Bear Rock Mountain. And you could see the hides that were stretched there. And when he cooked the beaver, the grease of the beaver smoldered, and there's a part of the Dene-Dene where you can still see the smoldering of the smoke. And so those giant beavers were a time of lawlessness, and then they brought law to the land. And so when I saw these giant beavers from Kent Monkman, I was like, oh no, like, what's Kent doing? What are we bringing back? What are the teachings? What are the stories? And it's so exciting. And also, like, just know, like, look what that work evoked, right? It evoked us storytelling. It evoked bringing us back the knowledges that we carry already. So it really did create a celebratory reaction to me. So thank you for picking up on that.
0: Of course. I mean, I think the specific notion also of Kent doing that specific work, right? The specific work of saying, this is maybe a conversation we've not had in a minute. Let's figure out how to bring it back. That to me feels like a very Kent Monkman thing to do. Salih, let me ask you this question. How does it feel like a continuation of the work that Kent Monkman is interested in?
2: Well, I feel like what Kent likes to do is to kind of exactly evoke these type of reactions where it's kind of like bringing things that maybe people don't want to talk about. I'm especially thinking of the exhibition that he had here at the Museum of Fine Arts, where there was a lot of topics of residential schools, but there was also the violence that we see on Indigenous bodies. And so I think that's why I love art, is because you can have these conversations in ways that captivate people, but then have people question, oh, why did he use this? Why these colors? Why of this scale? So I think this is a continuation, because it's exactly that. It's okay, let's have conversations. Let's kind of put it in your face.
0: Mm-hmm. I mean, I'm interested in that because, you know, the thing about public art is that there's such a wide range of reactions. I do stop every time I see that Brian Youngian piece and go, whoa, I'm really struck by the scale. I also see people who are passing by it, not really registering it from their periphery of their eyes. You know, like, so like, there's something to me about public art that is quite often issuing you an invitation. And sometimes people don't necessarily take that invitation. So let me ask both of you, Selena, I'll start with you first. What response do you hope the public has to some of these public work arts that we've been talking about today?
2: Well, I hope that it kind of stimulates conversation. I hope that when people see it, that it

0: kind of invites them to do more research on, in their lives and to ask themselves these questions. But I also think just the fact that many people will be stopping and taking pictures. I'm thinking of Cheyenne's like beaded piece. I'm like, even to just have people stop and to take a picture with it and to even feel, like, wow, this is so beautiful, kind of what we feel when we wear our earrings or our regalia. It's, I think that that's what's important, is that it kind of it invokes a type of feeling of celebration and joy, and Indigenous beauty that is not just, a lot of people think Indigenous people that, we're closed off, but we're inviting people to share these feelings with us. So that's kind of what I hope.
1: Renata, it's not lost on me that you are the kind of person who will get in a car and drive to see some public artworks in different towns. And maybe other people are not necessarily built that way. I did really mention before the show started that I would take a whole map of public work arts that you curate. And I go like, I'll make these drives. That sounds like a great time. But what do you hope the public takes away from interacting with some of these public works?
2: I think, actually, what Selena's saying is it's a visibility. It's an importance. Like, we're present, we're here, we were always here, we're here now, we're going to be here in the future. And we are, we are creative, cultural, like, inherent beings of, and with knowledge, and ways to share that knowledge is so adaptable. And so when we look at public art, like, they're so different, these three pieces that we're talking about, and yet we're part of this great, great big landscape of diversity within our own nations and peoples. And so, it's incredible to have these pieces be seen to the scale that they're at. These are not, like, public art are not, like, they're not cheap to do. And so there's a lot of investment from the community, donor sponsors, partner art funders, blah. And so, like, everyone is putting a great effort to make these pieces as exquisite and brought to life as they are. And so it shows that we're valued. It shows that we're seen, that we, that we're being witnessed. And I think it is, we are recognizing today as a really important day of remembrance, and so an acknowledgement. And so it can be done in a celebratory way. It can be done in a reflective way. And these, and like, looking at public art, it also is a bit of a time capsule, in that where were we in history when these pieces were created? Where were we in our own timeline of a nation when we were asking ourselves those questions? And this is how we found some of those answers. So I do think it's wonderful to go on public art tours to see what's out there and when those were done, so that we could, again, like, we're moving away from the leaders in brass. We're looking at different materials and different colors and different scales. And I think it's very exciting. I think it's very exciting.
1: I want to go back to the thing that you just mentioned in the middle of that answer, Ronaldo. You said that it shows that we are valued because of the ways that it shows investment. In this country, we have funding and residency programs to help artists. Plenty of people would say not nearly enough. But you work on the Indigenous Ways and Decolonization team at the National Gallery of Canada, Ronaldo. When we talk about decolonizing the art world, what else do we need to be doing to support Indigenous artists, you think?
2: Yeah, it has to be purposeful. Like, I think about how recent the collection at the National Gallery, when it became purposeful to acquire and commission Indigenous works. Before it was donated, it was when they received it, they included it as part of the collection. But now there's a real integral purpose to collecting, commissioning, acquiring Indigenous art to fill those gaps, that are, like, across the, like, the years, the decades, and it and across all the different regions, and making sure there's a real regionality to the work that the gallery has. And I think that can be echoed in like, in like smaller galleries as well, or even just in how we see art, like public art. There, it can't be accidental. It has to be purposeful. It has to be thoughtful. You know, when we create, when we think about the works that we're commissioned to make as writers or visual artists or in different disciplines, is we think from a place of like, how does that serve community? How does that inherit

0: differently? How does that reflect in our cultural teachings, our language? Like, there's a lot of different processes that come to creating that work. And that's often, and then we go into the negotiations of like, how do we bring forward those inspirations, inherent teachings to, say, a contract, you know, very practical, but very necessary. How do we then teach all of our collaborators why it's inherently important that we go from this building space? And then when it gets into the land itself, like, how can we carry that forward in the conversations with the contractors and carry? And so it's just like, how do we hold that knowledge and that sacredness through the entire, all the different processes that it takes to like create a public work? And I think those are really interesting ways to engage reconciliation, your own involvement in those, in those conversations. So,
1: I'm glad that you brought that up, that this is an idea of sort of engaging the broader public sense of reconciliation, because I think ultimately that is what this is sort of moving towards, right? And so, Selena, maybe I'll ask you this question, like moving beyond art and more towards the fact that we are talking on today, the National Day for Truth and Reconciliation, I want to ask you, what does reconciliation, what should reconciliation look like, and what's art's role in getting to that place?
2: I think reconciliation, the thing is that already, I don't really like the word reconciliation, and this is just personal, because I feel like sometimes it there's this connotation that it was, there was a good relationship before when the start of this, of kind of like history, it started off really bad. But anyways, I think that art can kind of help people understand and educate, because it kind of, I'm thinking of Kant, it kind of brings to light these like, these issues that we've seen throughout history, and problematics that we see, kind of what colonialism is continuing to do today, and kind of like how we're working to undo these things. I think it can help educate people in ways that maybe, and I always say this, that's why I love art, because art is very, it's, it can be subtle, where it's very political, and sometimes people won't see it, so they'll engage in it, and then they'll reflect. But the thing is that sometimes, you know, you'll have protests, which are super important, but sometimes people don't feel safe in spaces this like this, because the presence of the police or violence, or, you know, it, sometimes it's not accessible. So I think art is so beautiful, because it kind of is able to get in these spaces and have more reach. Maybe other spaces won't.
1: Before I let you guys go, I just want to ask for a recommendation from both of you. Renalta, why don't you go first?
0: Okay, so this was a recommendation for like how to celebrate Indigenous artists on this day, or reflect upon. So I am a mentor for the Indigenous Writers Circle as part of Audible, and we mentor emerging Indigenous writers. I've been a part of that collective for the past 4 or 5 years, and so I'm always inspired by Indigenous writers. So I think about Richard Van Camp, I think about Wabigishik Rice, I think about Tanya Tagala, Joshua Whitehead, you know, January Rogers. There's so many. We are so interesting in the writing world and all the different genres that we're in. Right now, I have I'm reading Indigenous horror. I feel like we're really leading the conversation on horror right now. And like,
1: you're reading Never Whistle at Night. Is that what you're reading?
0: Like Never Whistle at Night. Yeah, that's so right. Good. That's the one I'm reading. And then, you know, we were at TIFF and we saw Nyla Nooksook's Heart of the South, which is like a psychological thriller. Very scary. So I recommend, you know, even our filmmaker, like not even, and our filmmakers like Nyla Nooksook and North of North, of course, season two, you know, check that out. It's like there's so many beautiful ways to engage with all of us right now.
1: Selena, what about you? What do you got?
2: I agree with all of that. And I also, I'm speaking from Montreal. Those that are in Montreal, we, for instance, the Carrie Allison exhibition is going to be open. And it's, our museum is open until 9 and it's free. So I really encourage everyone to come celebrate Indigenous art the way we were speaking about it today. There's also peaceful marches that are happening as well, where there's going to be singers, and there's going to be places for prayer and smudging. So I really encourage people to take part of that. And I always tell people this, people who are non-Indigenous but who want to support, I always say, just take this day to also listen. To you don't have to do like a bunch of things. You don't have to, you know, be too much. It's just listen, and, you know, leave space to those who need space on this day.
1: I really appreciate
0: you for that.
1: Yeah, I really appreciate that note.

0: I think that's a perfect note to end on. I really appreciate your time as well. Thank you guys so much for coming on the show today.
1: Thank you so much.
0: Yeah, I really, really appreciate grateful. It. Of course. Selina the Yellowbird is a Nehiyok and French curatorial assistant at the McCord Stewart Museum from Alexander First Nation. Renata Arluk is an Inuvialuk Dene Cree artist from the Northwest Territories. She's part of the Indigenous Ways and Decolonization team at the National Gallery of Canada.

0: Party for the Tragically Hip at the Canadian Songwriters Hall of Fame. My name is Elamine Abdelmahmoud. This show is called Commotion. We'll be back tomorrow. See you then.
1: Morning, it's 11:30. I'm Trevor Pritchard with the latest from the CBC Ottawa Newsroom. People in Ottawa, Gatineau, and elsewhere are marking the 5th annual National Day for Truth and Reconciliation. Since 2021, the day has aimed to recognize the damage caused by the residential school system, honor survivors, and help families and communities affected by lasting trauma. Quebec police say they've seized more than 11,000 methamphetamine tablets as part of several searches related to drug trafficking in Gatineau. They searched two homes and a vehicle in the city's east end this morning. Police also seized cocaine and cash. They did not announce any arrests. And some industry experts say the latest round of layoffs in Ontario's steel belt highlights the ripple effects of U.S. tariffs. Stelco Holdings announced earlier this week it was laying off up to 500 workers at its Hamilton and Lake Erie facilities. The company cited the trade crisis, weak demand, and continued import pressure. More news at noon here on CBC Radio 1, 91.5 FM in Ottawa. And here's your weather forecast for Ottawa. Today, a mix of sun and cloud with a 40% chance of some early afternoon drizzle. Today's high is 21, humidex 25. Tonight, mainly cloudy with a low of 15. More clouds tomorrow with a 30% chance of showers late in the morning and afternoon. High tomorrow, 21, humidex 26. Cloudy Thursday night with a chance of showers and a low of 14. And more clouds for Friday with a chance of showers. The high is 19. That's your weather forecast for Ottawa.
2: Hey, so I'm Paul Hunter here in Washington all by myself, but on my screen I see Willie in Jerusalem. I see Katie in Wisconsin. Hello to both of you. What's going on?
3: Hey, Paul. Still in Jerusalem, but I'm coming home to you next week. I'm in studio.
4: And I'm in Wisconsin. I was just at the World Dairy Expo, and while we've moved over to big city Milwaukee, if I take a deep breath, I can still smell the fair on my shoes.
2: How's the cheese?
4: Delicious. I don't know if I should say this in this political climate, though.
2: All right, Katie. Well, we're glad to have you here, as well as you, Willie. But Katie, we're glad
3: nice
2: to
3: save.
2: You. You're out talking to voters in Wisconsin. And because we're here, shocker, talking about those looming midterm elections coming up in early November.
3: A lot of recent polls are suggesting that the Democrats are ahead when it comes to voter intention, but the margins aren't huge.
4: And some of Donald Trump's recent actions, such as targeting voter lists, suggest he may be worried about the midterms.
2: And so this week on Two Blocks of the White House, we're asking, is a blue wave, a.k.a. a Democratic wave, really about to sweep the U.S., and how are both parties campaigning as a result? All right, Willie, let's start with you. I mean, it's
3: lucky me.
2: Lucky you. Funny how democracy works, hey? Even in a polarized country, people can, you know, change their political perspectives at times. So let's talk about perspectives, and let's talk specifically about polls. What are we seeing right now? I mean, do we all agree that Democrats are ahead broadly?
3: So at the risk of looking very silly in a few weeks' time, yes. Generally speaking, the polls, and again,

0: should, you know, caveat, they've been wrong before, but the polls are looking pretty encouraging across the board, really, for the Democrats. Certainly on the House side, things are looking very good. That was pretty much to be expected, but in several key Senate races, it's either much tighter than anticipated, or in the cases of like Ohio, you've got Sherrod Brown looking pretty good there. Maine neck and neck, just a lot of really tight, possibly leaning blue states that a few weeks ago, we might not have thought that.
1: Yeah, it's wild, isn't it? I mean, the Cook Report is saying from a House perspective, it's a done deal for Democrats.
0: Yeah, 15 seats basically in the last week have swung. Yeah.
1: And on the Senate side, they're saying it's now very realistic to think it could go Democrat at the midterms. Katie, you sign off with that?
2: You know that I am the most cautious when it comes to all these kinds of things. I know it took until the episode where it was just after the Republican National Convention. And when you heard the messaging out of the midterm convention, it wasn't a real convention. It was a midterm convention. It was a pep rally for Donald Trump and the Republican Party, which if they want to throw one of those, because we learned a lot from it. Right. And it's
1: you're just protecting yourself, Katie, in case you're wrong.
2: You know what I know to be true, though? Even though things look to be in favor for Democrats quite significantly in this moment, don't underestimate a party's ability to mess something up in the final stretch. Don't underestimate the ability of overconfidence to undermine a message or people get too comfortable, those kinds of things. So it is, you know, yeah,
1: or all the polls suggest going away, that. Or the war in Iran ending.
2: Yeah, or right after the midterms, as Donald Trump says. But yeah. Here's the thing. All of the indicators at this time suggest that the Democrats are poised to do well, at least take the House, if not make the Senate competitive.
1: Yeah, so Democrats are thinking this is what our recurring nightmare is, right? That we're feeling really good, and then in the end, the polls are wrong. I mean, look at Trump in 2016, right? It was all Hillary all the time, right up until it wasn't, which was basically election night. So what happened in 2016, right, was that emerged later was that Trump voters had been underrepresented in polling. And then all the pollsters kind of clued in on that and they kind of fixed that.
0: They recalibrated.
1: Exactly. And then setting aside 2020, but to jump to 2024, I mean, I don't think it was a monster surprise how things turned out. But Trump did overperform on the polls. So even in 2024, they hadn't got it right. I wonder what the thinking is. Or should the polls be believed, Willie?
0: Although I would bring us back to the 2022 midterms where the Democrats were expected to kind of get themselves handed to, and they actually outperformed, right? They kept the House and had a pretty strong showing in the Senate, and that wasn't really anticipated. So perhaps again.
1: Well, but again, that casts a dim light on polling, doesn't it? I mean, right, is the bottom line.
0: You're saying I should take back my first response?
2: Yes.
1: Before I'm just going to pass it over to Katie now.
2: No, the thing is, I think that I look towards the indicators in terms of what the messages are. And again, when Donald Trump promises to give every adult American $5,000 if Republicans maintain control of the House and the Senate, that to me suggests that they think they're in trouble if they have to make some kind of promise like that. And the messaging from J.D. Vance saying, give us another chance, you know, all those kinds of things. So when I hear messages like that, that indicates to me that from their perspective, they see that they're having a hard time. That's how I make my sort of assessments on things.
0: I think that's a really good point, Katie. And there's been a lot of excellent reporting in recent days over the kind of panic or alleged panic within the party that they're really quite concerned right now. I mean, I just want to bring back, like, you know, the statistic that perhaps will ultimately dictate the results in a few weeks' time, you know, $4.45 a gallon.
1: Yeah.
0: Gas is up 40 cents in the last month. You know, they have no argument other than to say it's going to go down eventually, right? You can't blame Biden. This is all them.
1: Right. And to borrow from James Carville in 92 and to twist it slightly, it's affordability, stupid. And the gas prices are, among other things, are making

0: the prices of everything problematic for voters. And as it's such a cliche, right? But at the end of the day, it comes down to what's my wallet feeling like? And that will determine votes.
1: Let's talk a little bit, because, you know, I know you have an affinity for maps.
0: I do.
1: Can we talk a little bit about,
0: yes,
1: you know, the states that you think could possibly influence this potential?
0: Right.
1: Blue wave is maybe not the, the right word, but this shift. And did you draw me a map this week?
0: I photocopied a map and I doodled on it. Does that, count?
1: It's not quite, but
0: it is. It's sort of, it's got little things on it.
1: Kind of counts.
0: I'm going to refer to it as I answer, but you know, we talked about the shift recently, but it's been shifting for a while. I looked at my OG map from a much earlier episode, Willie, and it's
1: my favorite.
0: I was pretty bang on. I'm just going to say that I got things pretty right a long time ago, notwithstanding, you know, things can go off the rails in any political predictions these days. But when I look at this now, we talk about the Democrats, you know, this is the Senate side needing to a net gain of 4, right, to get to 51 and control of the Senate. And I look at Maine, Ohio, Iowa, North Carolina, Texas, Alaska, and, you know, these are, you know, and then you throw in Kansas. So all the ones I mentioned at the first were leaning toss-ups, right? Kansas, which hasn't voted for a Democratic senator since 1932, is now in the merely leaning Republican zone, you know, per the polls. So if you that's kind of crazy when you think about it. And if you'd said a year ago, we use this, you know, marker often on this podcast. A year ago, we wouldn't have been talking about the Senate. A year ago, we'd have been laughing if you'd said Democrats are within striking distance in Kansas. So this shift that has been happening for some time is continuing. They talk about the paths to the Senate for Democrats. You need to win the 4. So that means 4 of 1, 2, 3, 4, 5, 6, maybe 7. And as we were talking about earlier on the House side, it's now, you know, earlier in a much earlier podcast episode, we're talking, yeah, everybody expects it to go Democrat by a seat or 2 or 3, but now they're talking double digits. I think back to the polls and the map, let's be honest, Democrats are, I think, worried that they're going to get overconfident because you've, to Katie's point, you've still got to go out and win this thing. You can't, you know, take your eye off the prize. But things are looking pretty good for Democrats right now. Bottom line, that's my map, Willie. Katie, Wisconsin. Let's dive in on that. Away from the butter and the word I'm not going to say.
2: And the deep breaths, the smell of the farm.
0: The smell of the farm. You know, I was there back in 2017. Side story. I don't know, we were editing a piece for the National one night, and we were kind of half watching a speech from Donald Trump. And out of Donald Trump's mouth comes the word Canada and dairy and Wisconsin and how Canada's beating up on the dairy farmers in Wisconsin. Let's have a listen. This is Donald Trump in 2017.
3: Because in Canada, some very unfair things have happened to our dairy farmers and others. And we're going to start working on that with Ron and with Scott and with Paul, and with all of your representatives. What's happened to you is very, very unfair. It's another typical one-sided deal against the United States, and it's not going to be happening for long.
0: So that was kind of the OG Trump comment dumping on Canada. And next thing you know, we're on a plane to Wisconsin, where you are now, and talking to farmers like you are now. And again, this is 2017. And what farmers told us then, and then Katie, I promise I'll shut up, is that Canada's not the problem. And Donald Trump likes to point fingers at Canada when he's got when he has other problems to solve, including in the dairy industry. But Canada is not the problem, what they told us. Let's give a listen. This is a farmer that I spoke to in Wisconsin in 2017.
4: Well, he blames everybody else for his problems most of the time.
5: I don't think that Trump has that real interest. He may think it's a good talking point here and there, but if he really was interested in building an economy that supported families and rural communities and farmers, then he would be really helping us.
0: Isn't that crazy? 2017. Katie, what are you hearing here in 2026?
2: So I've heard a wide range of opinions when it comes to what dairy farmers need from the federal government in the United States in order to help sort of keep family farms or keep the industry going. One farmer I spoke to from Iowa told me that she thinks what would really help in the United States is that if there was a sort of supply management system like Canada has, because she says right now there's a milk glut and she has a really hard time trying to get rid of product. And it's really, really challenging. But what really sort of stood out to me, it wasn't just necessarily conversations about, you know, okay, these are the things that we need in the farming industry. It was a bigger, broader sense of overall, the cost of living is so out of control. And if you're a farmer that relies on diesel, it's so much harder. I spoke with one woman, her name is Paula Lawler. She is a single mom. She comes from a farming community and she was at the World Dairy Expo with her son and they were learning about the competition, that kind of thing. And she describes herself as a conservative. She doesn't say she's a Republican, but she describes herself as a conservative. And I asked her about the job Donald Trump has done when it comes to living up to his promises, what he promised in the election campaign. And sort of, does she connect the trade war and tariffs directly to a higher cost of living?
6: Do you think Donald Trump's lived up to the promises he made the American people when he got elected?
7: The short answer is no. I don't believe that there was promises that not all the promises were kept, for sure. I mean, we're definitely looking at higher prices right now. And so that promise is out the window. There is no lowering of grocery prices, no lowering of gas prices. I mean, obviously it's all going higher. So, and it's makes me struggle as a single mom. So I would say it's at least 50% harder. I hate to say that, but it is, you know, being raised, being a conservative, you know, and I wouldn't say Republican, but someone who's, you know, wants to conserve values and whatnot, you know, you were promised all these things and I feel like it's not happened. So
2: she says she hasn't decided how she's going to vote in the midterm elections. She says she's still doing research at this point, but she will be taking the trade war into consideration. And she doesn't want to support any candidates that are for tariffs and trade war because she directly sees how this agenda has made her life more expensive.
0: So how is this affecting how Republicans and Trump, for Republicans, are campaigning, Katie?
2: Well, I thought one thing was super interesting about that, something that Donald Trump said this week in the Oval Office, and he's sort of talking about Canada and cutting a trade deal with Canada in the same way he's sort of talking about ending the war with Iran. And he seems to be putting it on a timeline that, you know, once the midterms are done, these things are going to go away and these problems are going to be solved. Listen to how he's framing, you know, trying to reach some sort of agreement with Canada.
8: I don't know what Canada is.
9: So, Mr. President, how does this end? So, how does this end, Mr. President?
8: I think what's going to happen is over the next 3 or 4 weeks, they're going to come to us and they're going to say, we're going to get rid of all the tariffs. We're going to win everything. We even have Lake Ontario is now Lake America. And that's been done, by the way, that actually just got done. They told me it was just completed. But they're going to come in and they're going to say, sir, we are sorry. They've treated the United States very, very badly. I think a deal will be made, but it's got to be a fair deal.
2: Can either of you guys imagine the political space for Prime Minister Mark Carney to go into some sort of function with Donald Trump and say, sir, I'm sorry? I don't think that political space exists for the prime minister. I don't think that would go over well with Canadians, but you know, hey, what do I know? But I just thought it was interesting that he's sort of framing it as a deal. Like Donald Trump routinely puts out timelines that don't stick to anything. It throws it out there, but he's been consistently sort of, you know, trying to, as part of his election messaging, talking about the war with Iran is going to come to an end after the midterms, trying to accuse Iran of trying to hurt the president politically and saying the prices are going to come down right after that. And to hear a possible deal with Canada sort of on the same timeline, I thought that was an interesting thing to hear there.
1: for me, the image that

0: that response elicited, conjured up in my mind was not Canadian officials coming in to say, "Sir, I'm sorry," but more Jameson Greer coming into the Oval Office and saying, "Sir, I'm sorry, we tried our hardest. These tariffs aren't working."
1: They would argue different. They would argue they would, it is they working. Would,
0: and Jameson, is a, Jameson Greer is a very smart, very strategic thinker and believes deeply in tariffs. Probably wouldn't happen. But that is the image, nonetheless, that I imagined when Trump said those words. But I think Katie's right. I think, you know, at this point, he is trying to push everything, you know, a little bit farther down the road, trying to show Americans that this is all part of the plan. Everything is kind of as it should be and will eventually settle down. It's just not going to happen before the midterm. So you should vote for us anyways.
2: Willie, if you don't mind, I'm going to throw a curveball at you here.
0: Am I allowed to say that I do?
2: Yeah, but it won't stop me.
0: Bring it on. Come on, let's go.
2: So with all these numbers and polls pointing toward Democrats, I think a lot of people wonder, is Trump going to push extra hard in other ways to try to salvage a win out of all this after the redistricting, after various other things that have happened? And so a lot of talk, it centers around whether Trump will claim voter fraud and whether he will take steps to, you know, change the way people vote to the benefit of Republicans. What do you know about that?
0: Yeah, well, I mean, I think he set the scene for that over the summer when he had that primetime address, which basically raised all of these concerns that the administration had over election integrity. Much of them kind of were eventually refuted over the course of the preceding days. But he, I think, has already kind of trying to plant the seeds of doubt for sure. The Supreme Court has actually recently just is going to allow something that the administration called for, which is to allow states to use a new system that of data, essentially, that combines citizenship information with social security number and other sensitive data points to try and essentially hunt out illegal voters, something that the administration advocated for. But the Supreme Court also ruling against the administration, which was trying to use the Postal Service to screen ballots after they were submitted by the state election officials. Essentially, the Supreme Court saying introducing kind of new rules around mail-in ballots at this point would have wreaked havoc, sowed chaos, so denying the administration's request. But all of this so close to the midterms, certainly trying to kind of, again, sow doubt.
2: Exactly. Or complicate things. I mean, all of that sounds just so complex and this or that or this or that. And maybe that ultimately is the kind of
0: point. Is the goal.
2: Yeah. You know, yeah. Is the goal.
1: Donald Trump has a clear-cut history of trying to undermine integrity in elections so that if there is a result he doesn't like, that perhaps no one believes the result. Look what happened after January 6th, and he's set himself up to continue that sort of pattern heading into the midterm elections as the polls do not look to be in his favor. You know, with all of these complicated things that the federal government is trying to do to try and insert itself into these elections, which, of course, a reminder to Canadians, they are actually run by individual states. The states are in charge of these elections, not the federal government. And you know what's the point? Why would the federal government, or why would the Trump administration want these states to have this information? It's to possibly knock people off voter registration so that they can't vote, or they have to sign up, or maybe they miss their deadline. In one county in Texas, there is an example where people were erroneously knocked off a voter list. Those are the kinds of things. And is this the Trump administration trying to make it harder for people to vote who might not want to vote for the Trump administration? Is it easier for the Republicans to win should fewer people show up or they're disenfranchised to vote? It's all of those kinds of questions. Those are the accusations the critics have leveled. Is the Trump administration going to do something by sending, you know, ICE agents or military officials to polling stations, which they cannot do? They cannot do that. And so those are the kinds of questions that Americans have, as Donald Trump has a clear and well-documented history of trying to sow doubt into elections and casting doubt

0: on the results, again, January 6th, all like so many things I point back to January 6th.
1: So, but it creates a chilling effect, right?
2: Mm-hmm. That's exactly it. Exactly. Yes. Mm-hmm. I want to ask one more question and to wrap this up. And that is, you know, we haven't talked about Democrats much. We've talked a lot about Trump. And so, I mean, I'd like to frame the question this way. I mean, is Trump losing or are Democrats winning, or can both be true? Right. Like what are Democrats doing to win this thing?
0: This is a moment for the Democrats to try and determine which route they're going to go in 2028. And so they've got a slate of really progressive candidates. They've got a slate of more moderate candidates. And depending on the outcome and who can get elected, I think is really going to sort of be the litmus test for which route they go for candidates to be the presidential candidate in 2028. This is not specific to the Democrats, but it kind of really applies to the Democrats, given sort of the track record of the party over the past decade or so. Don't underestimate the ability of a party with a lead to screw up a lead like that. We still got weeks to go. We have so much time. So don't, like, the polls may suggest that, yes, the Democrats are going to do very well and there's going to be a change of control in Washington for Congress, at least at the House, if not the Senate as well. But there is so much time. And we don't know whether the Trump administration is going to have any sort of ability to sort of disenfranchise voters and or whatever it's going to, if there is something along those lines. So I don't know yet.
2: Willie, where are you at?
1: Yeah, no, I mean, I think Katie kind of hit the nail on the head there. But I think in a weird way, I think at this point, the Democrats' kind of best strategy is a little bit get out the way and let this all unfold, you know, let the price of gas keep kind of rising. But I also, it's not necessarily, and this is going to sound strange and almost kind of paradoxical, but I don't view it as a vote against Trump, because I think he still holds a really captivating sway over the Republican Party. And yet it is a vote against his agenda and his policy decisions. I think in particular, again, the U.S. Iran war, not only was it a betrayal of a campaign pledge to avoid wars, but more importantly, it is having that direct impact on Americans' wallets. And I think that's what this is about.
2: I agree with you, Willie. And I would say that all of this, I mean, so many midterms come down to voter turnout, typically significantly less than in presidential election years. And all of the above, all these things that we've been talking about on all the Trump policies, as you point out, Willie, are motivating Democrats to get out and unmotivating, if that's a word, many Republicans who might still sort of want to, you know, can't envision themselves marking an X next to a Democrat name, but can very easily stay home, which it by proxy is a vote for Democrats and a vote against the current slate of Trump policies, from Iran to the tariffs to ICE and everything in between. Well, as Katie notes, it's a long way away, but in many ways, it's tomorrow, the midterms in the political scheme of things. So lots will happen. Who knows? October surprise, as Katie was hinting at earlier. I'm guessing we'll talk about this again before too long.
1: I have a feeling.
2: So let's leave it at that for this episode. But we'll be talking about the midterms plenty more in the coming weeks. So if you have questions about how they work or specific races, keep them coming. We do see all the questions that come, and those that we don't get to answer specifically, we do try to work into the content of our conversations. We love them all. So we'd love to hear from you.
1: Our email is washingtonpod@cbc.ca. We may even feature your question in an upcoming episode.
0: Thanks to the team that put today's show together. Senior producer Caitlin Crockard, producer Vivian Luck, audio mixer Dave Bodie, and DC tech Jason Lother. Carla Hilton is the executive producer of CBC News Podcasts.
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2: 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Talk next week.
0: Bye. 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
4: This is CBC News. Good afternoon. It's 12 o'clock, cloudy and 13 degrees in Ottawa. I'm Trevor Pritchard with the latest from the CBC Newsroom. Provincial police say they now suspect foul play in the disappearance of a missing Eastern Ontario woman. Brianna Traversy was reported missing in Pembroke in September 2023. She was 29 years old at the time. Police say she was last seen in Petawawa near La Roche Crescent, where she was believed to have been staying with friends. Today, OPP renewed their call for help finding her. They say Traversy is 5'8", weighs 120 pounds with shoulder-length hair that may be dyed brown or red. Traversy also has tattoos on her hands, arms, and legs. There's renewed concern in Centertown over safety. Residents say a drop-in center there is a hub of bad behavior, and advocates say there's no easy solution. Natalia Goodwin has the story.
5: I will see maybe people like doing open drug use and yelling at other people and screaming. When they are starting to walk towards me or start chasing me, yes, I get a little bit scared.
6: Grade 8 student Axel Malk describes what he sees when he walks to Glashan Public School in Centertown. It's across the street from Center 507, a drop-in center for vulnerable people. CBC has spoken to several people in the neighborhood who say there has been an increase in dangerous behavior outside. Pamela Bowles is Axel's mom.
7: It's heartbreaking because you want to have compassion for the people who are struggling. But there has to be a line drawn. There are children.
6: Richard LeBlanc runs the center. He says the increase in addiction and homelessness is overwhelming, only made worse with the closure of supervised consumption sites. He understands the concern, but says the center is trying to help.
8: The more that people are congregating on 507 property, then they're not on their other neighbor's property. They're not on a business's property. So if they're on our property, it's generally better where our workers and our staff can support them.
6: The center has expanded its outreach team that patrols the neighborhood and has a direct line for anyone to call about issues. But LeBlanc says the bigger systematic concerns need to be addressed through more supportive housing and treatment centers. Natalia Goodwin, CBC News, Ottawa.
4: In Ottawa today, residential school survivors are being honored. Governor General Louise Arbour on hand on Parliament Hill today, helping to raise the survivors' flags, one of many events for the National Day for Truth and Reconciliation. People across the country are honoring the thousands of Indigenous families affected by Canada's residential school system. Justin Ball has more on how the day is being marked here in the Capitol.
9: Education is a key to reconciliation, I guess you could say. And
10: so, Jamie Morse is the founder of Indigenous Walks, a free guided tour that showcases the history of Indigenous people in Ottawa. The final public tour of the year leaves City Hall at noon today and winds through the heart of the city, the route determined by what participants want to experience.
9: Whether that's through lighting up a statue or a lantern or wearing an orange shirt, all of those things matter to me. They matter when I see them.
10: In the lead-up to the National Day for Truth and Reconciliation, the Ottawa Public Library has been hosting interactive learning workshops using blankets to show how Indigenous people were displaced throughout history. John Henry Commanda is a traditional knowledge keeper who facilitates the sessions.
11: You felt the injustice that was administered against the Indigenous people, because as they stand on the blankets, events happen throughout the exercise, and people are asked to leave the blankets, and they wonder, wow, is this real?
10: Rideau Hall is also hosting an Indigenous fire ceremony, and the Canadian Museum of History is offering free admission, inviting people to learn and reflect on the legacy of residential schools. Justin Ball, CBC News, Ottawa.
4: And Indigenous leaders in Quebec are warning that any plans for sovereignty can't go ahead without their buy-in. It comes as a question of another referendum on the future of Quebec in Canada has been a mainstay of the province's election campaign. Jenna Bedoso reports.
12: leaders of First Nations say a referendum cannot legally happen without them. For Cody Daibo, the

0: Grand Chief of the Mohawk Council of Ganawage, it's out of the question.
1: Quebec can't unilaterally just say that they're leaving and this is the land base that they're taking. There are historical land grievances.
0: With many territories unceded and treaties ongoing with Canada, a referendum would welcome legal challenges. Indigenous law expert Nadir André believes the outcome could be the same as in 1995.
2: Many nations stood up and warned the Quebec government that they could not simply have a sovereign state with the province of Quebec.
0: He points to a 1998 Supreme Court of Canada ruling that requires Quebec to receive Indigenous consent before separating from Canada. The two parties who were the most vocal about a referendum, the Parti Québécois and Québec Solidaire, both say they would consult Indigenous communities, but neither has publicly presented a plan of what state sovereignty for these communities would look like. Francis Véropol is the head of the political body for First Nations chiefs. He says this can't be ignored.
3: We have our cultures, we have our languages. Will they respect the sovereignty of First Nation?
0: Until that question is answered, he says First Nations are not on board. Jennifer Badoso, CBC News, Montreal.
4: And that's your CBC News this hour. For news throughout the day and night, stay tuned to CBC Radio 1. Today in Ottawa, weather, a mix of sun and cloud with a 40% chance of drizzle early today. The high is 21. Tonight, mainly cloudy skies with a low down to 15.
5: Good afternoon. I'm Amanda Pfeffer. This is the province's open line show, Ontario Today, this hour. We look at the growing success of Indigenous stories through TV and film. And our question to you, when did Indigenous storytelling reveal something important for you? 1-888-817-8995.
6: I am a modern Inuk woman, whatever that means. All my life, I've tried to do everything right.
5: Part of the opening scene to North of North, the comedy series set in the Arctic community, is having a moment. 20 nominations at the Canadian Screen Awards and just released a second season. It's become the first show to put the Canadian Arctic on Netflix. Writer Althea Arnakuk-Baril says using comedy became a positive vehicle to share important stories.
7: It mirrors a lot of our own life experiences, you know. We were once young Inuit women trying to figure out what we want to do with our lives and who wanted to make positive change in our community.
5: North of North is part of a growing wave of film and television based on Indigenous stories. And they're getting recognized. The Netflix comedy series Reservation Dogs has won 2 Peabody Awards and earned 5 Emmy nominations. And a documentary about the impact of residential schools called Sugar Cane was nominated for an Academy Award. But more significant, the growing audience.
8: People are reaching out from Brazil. People are reaching out from Australia. And
9: I've watched throughout the years, there was a lot of period pieces made, you know, leathers and feathers, so to say, a lot of the same things. And there was like one project per year that everyone knew about, that everyone was trying to be on those projects, and now we're making our own.
5: This hour, as part of CBC programming on this National Day for Truth and Reconciliation, we look at the impact of Indigenous storytelling on the broader Canadian community. When did watching Indigenous TV shows or movies reveal something to you? 1-888-817-8995. Again, one of the calls to action coming out of the Truth and Reconciliation Commission includes this National Day. It also includes a focus on culture, both language and the arts. When did an Indigenous TV show or movie reveal something important for you? That's our question this hour. Of course, we welcome callers from the Indigenous community on the impact of seeing these stories and the broader success of these stories on you. Maybe you want to join this industry while it's on this incredible wave. And for the broader community, the Indigenous story and its impact on you, is there something that you are streaming now that has made some kind of impact in how you view the world, how you view Canada, how you view our story? Our number is 1-888-817-8995. With us this hour is Carmen Cray. She is an associate professor in the School of Communications at Simon Fraser University, where she examines Indigenous film and television. She is Stalo and is a member of the Chiem First Nation. We are

0: Watching her in Vancouver today. Thank you so much. Welcome to Ontario Today.
1: Thank you for having me, and good morning from Vancouver.
0: I want to talk a little bit about this moment. Variety magazine talked especially about what was going on at TIFF. They say, here's a quote from that article, with enticing acquisition titles, rising talent, and supercharged industry presence at the market, the International Film Festival's 2026 Indigenous lineup delivers the creative and collaborative screen projects that are increasingly attracting global partners, buyers, and audiences. What's happening?
1: Well, there has been, we're sort of at this interesting moment, a high water mark of widespread visibility and success of Indigenous production, cutting across film, television, digital media. This isn't necessarily a new phenomenon. It's been rising, at least in Canada, since 1990. But we've seen over the past 5-10 years, this incredible burst of Indigenous production that has emerged from, you know, over 20 years of experience and preparation in the film television industries. And right now we're in this interesting moment of global audiences recognizing that Indigenous production competes at the highest levels. I think that's reflected in that quote really well, a recognition that Indigenous production is excellent production that can compete on a worldwide stage.
0: That it's able to attract global partners. In other words, people want to invest in this right now. I just wanted to go back a little bit and talk about the evolution here. People maybe over 50 may remember, the Beachcombers and the portrayal of Jesse on that program, and sort of the stories and storytelling that has evolved from them. Can you chart the course for us a little bit?
1: To give it like a sort of general overview, Indigenous filmmakers have been producing work since the 60s, 70s in Canada, but it wasn't until moving into the late 80s, early 90s, that we see an exponential rise of Indigenously produced film work and increasingly television work. So there's a number of factors going in there. We shift from understanding Indigenous media in terms of purely sort of representing Indigenous people as a theme on screen to Indigenous people controlling the means of producing their own images and shifting into an era of self-representation. So we have these different factors coalescing in the early 90s, including Indigenous rights movements, the emergence of law and policy in Canada that supports Indigenous representation in film and broadcasting. So we end up with, the NFB, National Film Board of Canada, creates programs and services to support Indigenous producers. Meanwhile, in all across Canada, there are Indigenous people who are taking up the camera in order to counter problematic representations of Indigenous people that have really were the most common way in which Indigenous people are represented is not by themselves, mm-hmm. and not representing necessarily their own priorities. So there's a concerted move into really advocating for self-representation as the guiding principle of Indigenous production. And we start to see that really shift into gear after 1990, particularly a landmark film at that time is Alanisa Bomsawin's Kanasitagi, 270 Years of Resistance. But the emergence of, for instance, the Aboriginal People's Television Network, it becomes a real venue for Indigenous production, which it is really grown to be over time.
0: Yeah, I want to go to the phone calls certainly, but I wanted to talk about, for instance, one of the actors listening to an interview, and I've forgotten now. I've listened to a lot in the last 2 days, but talking about actually, it was the writers for North of North, Stacey Glock and McDonald and Althea Arnica Barrell, who were talking about sort of they had worked on Grizzlies, which they said was quite a serious portrayal. And I'm thinking about the success of Killers of the Flower Moon, and a sort of more serious films. And now we are seeing kind of a rise of comedy and I've heard from some of the actors from North and North, kind of the interesting mechanism that comedy is to tell stories as well for the broader audience. Can you tell me a little bit about that movement, that transition from really, and still to come, I'm sure, a lot of serious tales to tell, but also this kind of movement into a different kind of storytelling, for instance, through comedy?
1: I love this move, and I love how it has been discussed by Indigenous thinkers and writers. So I actually go to Cree poet Billy Ray Belcourt's argument that this shift into a joyful representation of Indigenous life and perspectives is a part of a kind of generational phenomenon where Indigenous people have developed a kind of repository of energy and like life-giving energy out of, you know, decades of, you know, the trauma and the kind of oppressive reality that Indigenous people have lived within. But that is still ongoing. But what we have seen is that there's a generation that has developed a kind of real energy to reach out and explore joy, to explore even formats and genres like horror, like revenge films, that really point to this and having the energy and having the kind of life-giving quality that we really want to explore in other genres. And that is a repository of joy, of thrill, of excitement. And I think that's what we start to see over the past several years is the shift into comedy. Well, one, because Indigenous people have always been funny and some of the funniest people you've ever met. So we're capturing here a generation of really funny people who have inherited a really, you know, amazing kind of qualities and skill. But also seeing it, as you're pointing out, in genres, because we are joyful people. I think, you know, that has persisted. And now that we have been dealing with these serious stories, and as you say, we'll continue to, there is also the space and room to talk about our joy, those awkward, funny, cringy parts of our existence as well as full human beings.
0: I want to go to the phones now. When did Indigenous TV reveal something important for you? Our number is 1-888-817-8995. And of course, we welcome members of the Indigenous community to tell us about the impact of seeing this wave. Perhaps you are also taking part in this wave. We want to hear from you. We also want to hear from the broader community about how some of this storytelling is hitting for you. Why is it? Do you think it's becoming more popular? Why is there a craving for this kind of storytelling? Do you perceive it as part of Canada's story, as sort of the broader community in Canada? Our number again, 1-888-817-8995. Rob is in Toronto. Rob, tell us, how do you want to talk about this today?
2: Well, I want to talk about it because I was involved with the first Inuit feature film in Canada. I'm not Inuit myself, but there were some producers and a director Inuit people, and the director was Zacharias Canuck, and so they came to Toronto, as many people do, looking for experienced crew to work on their film called Atanajuat. And we met with them, and part of what they wanted to do is give the Southern crew a really Inuit experience, meaning eating exactly what the Inuit ate. And as a production manager, I thought, oh God, every film, all I do is have trouble, you know, what people want to eat. But anyways, nonetheless, we proceeded, had a very positive meeting. They went back north, talked about it, and fired all of us before we ever started working. And we just didn't know what happened. Well, it turns out it is a brilliant film. It was released in 2001.

0: And I just saw it again recently. And it's so 25 years ago, this brilliant feature film came out of the North completely unexpectedly. And for me, I thought, wow, we know about Inuit sculpture and printmaking, but there's this whole other talent pool that must exist up there. These guys were just unstoppable.
1: It's interesting to hear your story. I'm curious as well, were there thoughts in the during these meetings in the South about what it would be like to film in the North?
0: A lot of it. And what conditions, and there were a lot of special effects and stunts in the film. And, you know, in Toronto, we have people who just don't do those special effects and stunts. And could we bring them all there? How is it going to be done? And they just did things literally. And I was when I was speaking to your other person there, that there was a scene where there's melting snow and ice in a pool of ice water, and a person has to run through it barefooted. And, you know, we would have all kinds of, special effects people working on that, or I should say stunt people. And they just did it. A guy just ran through this frigid, icy water. They just did it literally. And of course, it works perfectly. It was amazing what they pulled off.
1: And so what's the takeaway for you from that experience?
0: Well, that we've been ignoring the far north for far too long.
1: And that there are stories there, I guess, that you couldn't visualize them when in those meetings. But when you saw it up on the screen, it obviously had an impact.
0: A huge impact. And that film is based on an Inuit legend.
1: Mm-hmm. Wow, it's really interesting to hear from you, Rob. I really appreciate the story. Can you tell me what year that was? Was that 2000, you said?
0: 2000, we would have been in prep, and then it was released in 2001.
1: Okay. Really interesting to hear from you. And let me just go back again to Carmen has been listening in. Carmen Cray is an associate professor in the School of Communications at Simon Fraser University, all the way over in Vancouver. And she examines Indigenous film and television. What are your thoughts as you hear that story, Carmen?
2: Yeah, this is... I mean, I remember seeing and hearing about Adonarjuat, the Fast Runner, when it came out in 2001. And I think, in a sense, it did surprise everybody that it was not not only as this body of work that maybe wasn't anticipated culturally as far as general recognition of a thing called Inuit cinema, but Inuit media has its own history, its own, you know, that's decades long. Isuma Iglulik Productions, you know, is kind of a culmination and a collaboration and with a, that has a really, really long history, up north. And so it doesn't surprise me that this work came out. It surprised me at the time, but upon like closer inspection, you know, as I've done my own research and like many other Inuit filmmakers have pointed out, is like there's very long, unique history up north of northern Inuit and Indigenous film and television. So there's a good history there to dig into and to really important to recognize. But I think this was just so extraordinary and a real pivotal film in changing the world's awareness of what Indigenous cinema can be, especially once it won the Camera d'Or at Cannes. It was, you know, so widely celebrated that this was a really, you know, a really, really pivotal film in understanding what Indigenous cinema can be.
1: Yeah, I was interested to hear from again from North and North writer Stacey O'Clock McDonald talking about one of the first things they had to do was figure out whether they could film this series in the North. They said that some of the production days featured, you know, minus 40 degrees, and they really needed a crew that was dedicated to going ahead and doing that. Sort of part of the story is the filming of these stories in these remote locations. I want to go back to the phone calls. And again, our number 1-888-817-8995. We're talking about Indigenous TV and film and what these films reveal to you. Our number is 1-888-817-8995. Let me go to Marie, who is in Sudbury. Marie, go ahead. Tell us how you want to talk about this today.
3: Oui, bonjour. For me, I discovered that, I identify as Métis, and it was just confirmed 100% like a few years ago. So I'm super early in my learning journey, and being an avid book reader, I love reading, and plus I love going to seeing films. And we have a beautiful film festival here in Sudbury called Cinefest, which just finished not long ago, and they always had a component, First Nations and, you know, movies, whatever. And I find for me, reading those type of books, seeing those series, like TV series, one that I really like was called Little Bird. I think it was like a 6-episode type of series. And during watching those type of shows are helping me keep going on my learning trajectory. So normally a film or a book, once I've watched them or I finish reading it, it's like I learn something new about my heritage or about cultural things. So those are an important part of my learning journey, amongst other things that I'm doing to keep going.
1: Marie, I wanted to tap into a sort of the wave that we see now and kind of the that it was a little harder to find these stories earlier. What's your sense about sort of the access to more and more of these stories now? Is the sort of sheer number of opportunities starting to have an impact on you?
3: Like, just for example, just looking at the Sudbury Film Festival, Cinefest, because I think it's 30 years, and I took part. I would go to that festival since the beginning, and before it was a 3-day thing, and there was nothing, no films, First Nation films, or touching on that subject. But now, 30 years later, they have a whole component, and they have many, many films that we can choose from, and so that makes a big difference. We have authors that are First Nation that are celebrated and are getting awards and are being more, so people are being made aware that they exist, and you know, the important stories that they portray. So I've not, because I'm 56, so compared to when I was in my 20s, oh my gosh, it's like night and day. And I'm so happy and blessed because regardless of their heritage, being in Canada, they have to be made aware of, for example, the residential schools, the 60s scoop, that before I learned very, like I was in high school in the 80s, and we didn't learn anything about that. I knew, you know, they kind of existed, but not much information. But my daughter, who's 26, in school, like she had, the curriculum had a bit more things than before. So hopefully, gradually, the word is getting out. And by having a better understanding, then, you know, we were able to treat people differently. Do you know what I mean?
1: Absolutely. Absolutely. Hearing also from members of the Indigenous community that it's meaningful to see yourself.
3: Oh, yeah. And it's important for them to see themselves. And, you know, things that they get while before, you know, they only had people, you know, Caucasian families on TV or whatnot, or movies or whatnot. And I'm still looking. I haven't had a chance to watch North of North, but it's on my radar, and I'm so looking forward to having a time and doing, you know, watching the episodes one after another type of thing, doing a little marathon, because I know I'm going to love it. And I'm so happy that they're getting the recognition that they deserve.
1: Maria.
3: And the work, and
1: Maria.
3: And even like outside of Canada, like worldwide.
1: Absolutely. Maria, it's so good to hear from you. We're actually going to touch base with one of a member of the cast of North and North just after 12:30. So we'll find out more about that. Adria also standing by as we head into the break from Burlington, wanting to weigh in on North of North. Just a quick reaction from Carmen before we go to our break. Go ahead. Do you have a comment about what you heard from Marie?
2: Yeah, I mean, I'm absolutely of the in alignment with that. Absolutely agree that, you know, it was harder, you know, 20 years ago, 25, 30 years ago to get your hands on Indigenous production. And it took me until I was an undergrad in university before I saw my first Indigenous production.

0: question, but we are in a different, we are in a vastly different era where these are within reach, that there are streaming services and broadcasters who will carry these series.
1: Yeah.
0: And very
1: popular. We're going to be right back in about 90 seconds. Again, our guest, Carmen Cray with Simon Fraser University, researches Indigenous film, TV, and digital media. We want to know from you, when did watching Indigenous TV reveal something important for you? 1-888-817-8995. We'll see you soon.
2: Good afternoon, it's 12:30. I'm Trevor Pritchard with the latest from the CBC Ottawa newsroom. People in Ottawa and across the country are marking the 6th annual National Day for Truth and Reconciliation. Earlier this morning, a flag to honor residential school survivors was raised on Parliament Hill. The day is meant to recognize the damage caused by the residential school system and help people dealing with ongoing trauma. OPP are renewing a call for help finding a woman who vanished 3 years ago. They say they now suspect foul play in the disappearance of Brianna Traversy. Traversy was 29 years old when she was last seen in Petawawa, where she may have been staying with friends. And the police force also continues to search for a convicted murderer who escaped from the Collins Bay Institution last Thursday. 49-year-old Mason Jenkins has been serving a life sentence for first-degree murder. In an update, OPP say Jenkins is known to frequent the Kingston, Kitchener, and Chatham areas. More news at 1 here on CBC Radio 1. And here's your weather forecast for Ottawa. Today, a mix of sun and cloud with a 40% chance of some early afternoon drizzle. Today's high is 21, humidex 25. Tonight, mainly cloudy with a low of 15. More clouds tomorrow with a 30% chance of showers late in the morning and afternoon. High tomorrow, 21, humidex 26. Cloudy Thursday night with a chance of showers and a low of 14. And more clouds for Friday with a chance of showers. The high is 19. That's your weather forecast for Ottawa.
1: Welcome back. You're listening to the province's open line show, Ontario Today. I'm Amanda Pfeffer. This hour, Indigenous storytelling through TV and film. When did it reveal something important for you? 1-888-817-8995.
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4: Another hit, North of North, went in as the top nominee and left with 9, including Best Comedy Series and Best Lead Performer in a Comedy for Anna Lamb.
1: At the Canadian Screen Awards, North of North won big, 20 nominations and 9 big wins. North of North appeared on APTN, CBC, and Netflix as an original comedy series in 2025.
5: When people ask where I'm from, I say, think of the furthest place north you've ever been. Now keep going. Keep going. Yep, that's us. Ice Cove, Nunavut, the heart of the Arctic.
1: North of North has just released season 2. Coming up, we'll hear from a member of that award-winning cast about the storytelling, the impact, and what it's like filming under Arctic temperatures. And we want to hear from you this hour as part of CBC programming on this National Day for Truth and Reconciliation. We look at the growing wave of Indigenous stories through TV and film. When did Indigenous storytelling on screen reveal something important for you? 1-888-817-8995. And again, we are listening to part of the soundtrack from North and North. This is Anirnik by Scylla and Rise. And North of North appeared, as I mentioned, on APTM, CBC, and Netflix as this original comedy series. It follows Siaya, who is a young Inuk woman who finds herself rebuilding her life after a very public breakup with her husband. And again, at the Screen Awards, the series was nominated for 20 awards. It won several, including Best Comedy Series, Best Ensemble Performance in a Comedy Series. Our next guest is part of that winning ensemble. Zorga Kaunuk plays the role of Millie on the show. Welcome to Ontario Today.
6: Hi.
1: Thank you so much for joining us. Lots of good things happen when you show when your show wins 9 screen awards. Netflix, of course, has picked that up, and it landed on the top 10 list in 33 countries, as I understand it. It's renewed for a second season, and star, you know, already.

0: available. What has that journey been like for you, Zorga?
1: It's been so amazing since I heard the log line of the story being pitched around and stuff. I knew it was something we needed as Inuit. We needed to see this because it is an accurate reflection of how we see the world, and that hasn't been shown on this scale before. So I was very excited for it all to happen and excited in the process of preparing for the role, actually working the role, and talking about it after with other people. And now being able to show it to the world and showing it is, I just knew it would be so successful, but it still surprises me that so many people do connect with it. And it's, well, it doesn't surprise me, but it's like, it's, I forgot how good it could feel to connect with people.
0: Yeah, we heard a clip earlier in the show at another production, one of the producers saying that, you know, it used to be that there weren't very many acting opportunities for indigenous people, and that people knew what the productions were and there weren't very many and everyone would go to them and try out for them. What's your sense about what's happening now?
1: We have like, well, I'm going to suggest some shows and stuff later, but, we have variety in our genres now. We can have fantasy, like fighting aliens as indigenous people. We can have all these cool stories that felt were not for us because our truth hadn't been out yet. So it felt like we had to tell the truth of all the trauma that we've been through and everything, and fragment our experiences so that people can just understand who we are. And a lot of all those stories had been told through other people that are not us for so long. But now, and I think having the internet and social media has really helped push that forward, help push our stories being told by ourselves to the world. And surprise, the world actually wants to know what we think of ourselves and and everything, and what we want to say, because I think everyone in the world is interesting in their own way. And if you just let them tell their own stories, it'll be really, really nice.
0: Yeah, we talked a little bit earlier in the show about, you know, Killers of the Flower Moon, and other films that portray really important stories about the indigenous story. But here we have comedy as a vehicle to tell a story. And we've heard from the writers talk about joy that, you know, they had worked on Grizzlies, which was also very serious, and they kind of wanted a vehicle to express joy. Do you identify with that?
1: Oh, 100%. We would not be able to get through all the stuff we get through without our joy, without our humor, and without each other. And to me, it's just part of our, just part of indigenous culture, being able to, like, joy is why you live, and being here and being around other people and celebrating is why we're here. And to exclude that seems, it just doesn't make any sense to me. Mm-hmm. So it just comes so natural to include joy and everything.
0: I just, to share my own experience watching the series, and I just ate it up in two big gulps. It was just really fun to go on the ride. And my experience of it was, I really identify with these characters. These are things that anyone can identify with. And then by episode 8 is the one to punch. Like, you really get the important stories in that final episode when we talk about the impact of residential schools and the impact of, you know, who the indigenous person is and where they come from. And you don't really get, you know, you spend all these other episodes identifying and empathizing with the characters, that it really makes it come home. And I wonder if you have some thoughts about using comedy to tell an important story.
1: Yeah, of course. Real life is hilarious, and it's funny, and it's messy. And I think everyone is looking for reasons to be happy and see the light in things and want to laugh at things. But there's a lot of, I don't know. I think people seem to feel like they have to get permission to laugh at things, especially when they're talking about uncomfortable topics. So when you're able to just have, like, I had an experience where I did stand-up comedy, and it's only for 5 minutes, but it felt so good doing the 5 minutes, because I realized all I had to do was share my innermost fears and everyone will laugh with me. So that's what it feels like. You're able to use comedy to just set the tone for people to receive the hard things to process with joy and empathy and humor and

0: just be able to enjoy the process, because it's an unpleasant thing having to talk about hard things.
1: Right, absolutely. I want to just share with you one of our callers. I'm going to go to Adria, if you don't mind, who is a fan, sounds like. Adria is in Burlington. Adria, tell me, I understand that you watch North and North. You want to talk about that show in particular. Tell us about your experience of it.
2: Thank you so much. First, I want to say it was just absolutely lovely to hear the actress speak to her experiences. As somebody who watches and enjoys the show, it resonates with me. I'm non-Indigenous, but I love watching the show because it feels so true. And it does bring in that balance of humor and life. And I think it is a beautiful way to really showcase and highlight different experiences of living. And I'm so happy that, you know, it's not only in Netflix and then it's been shared across many different countries, but these stories and these complex but beautiful experiences continue to be discussed and showed. And I absolutely agree. Joy and humor is needed to make all the rest of life that much more balanced, and if not better.
1: The character you are identifying with is Siaya. Why?
2: I'm a single mom, and once in a while, life hits reset. And so it was really that first episode or so, I was like, oh, yes, this makes sense. I want to keep watching this because there's so many different ways to respond to life. And sometimes fiction can be a great pathway to explore these different ways.
1: Really interesting to hear from you. I'm glad you hung on the line there. Lovely to hear from you. Zorga Kaunuk is on the line with us. She plays the character Millie on the TV series North of North. Have you heard that before, Zorga? People identifying with characters in that way?
0: Yes. Yeah, very much so. I find I can relate to many different characters in the different in so many different ways. Like Siaya, I don't have kids and I'm not a single mom, but I can relate to trying to reconnect or repair your relationship with family and your parents. I can relate to trying to start a new job and trying to be ambitious and trying to do a good job and then messing it up and being a keener and everyone around you is just rolling their eyes. Like, I relate to Siaya so much. And I also relate to Nivi, the mother, because she overcomes so many of her own she's got a chip on her shoulder for so many things, and she's mm-hmm. working through that. You can see she's making the steps she needs to do that are really hard, and I'm cheering her on because I'm like, if she can do it, I can do it. And human stories.
1: She brings also that that generation that is bringing up a lot of the young people who are starting to be part of this wave of storytelling, and she. It's a very interesting character. I've heard her also talk in interviews about how her generation, how this, you know, seeing these characters come to life are so important for herself. I was thinking, I just want to talk about another character, Cook, who is sort of finds himself in this community. He is Indigenous himself, but is struggling to find himself. And through that storyline is this feeling of how everyone wants to belong. And I get that feeling watching it as a person outside of that, this the strong community, that the community as larger community is part of this story as well. Can you tell me about working with that larger community and what that was like?
0: Like working in Iqaluit?
1: That's right. And working with this sort of all the characters brought into this this story.
0: It's been really amazing. We have such a variety of characters and different backgrounds. And one thing I'm very happy to show about the show is that diversity, because we haven't had that representation before. We haven't had like a character like Cook, who grew up in the South and is finding his place in the community and reconnecting. We haven't seen that with Inuit before. We haven't seen like your dad wasn't in your life forever and now he is. We haven't seen that. And like, what's that like for that father? And these people and these relationships exist in our communities. So me growing up in the South, I can relate to Cook's character going to back to the community and finding his place and finding belonging and purpose and everything. And that's just for me. Everyone that I've talked to that wants to talk about that experience has said that just feels so real, and they feel so validated and seen. And it's so healing to be able to see stories kind of have a nice little ending to them or like a nice storyline to them in a positive way.
1: Yeah, I imagine also working on a series like that, you become connected to each other in a way that is like new family. I wanted to ask you just finally about working in the conditions in the Arctic, filming outside, of course. I've heard the writers talk about 40 below and colder. Sometimes, what has that been like?
0: It felt normal for me because I know what it's like in the Arctic, but also I'd never acted before. So I just thought, wow, someone drives me to work and I just follow and do what I love to do. And they feed me all day. Like, this is great. Oh, I'm a little cold, but I'll be okay. You know, so for me, that was normal. But I'm understanding that the conditions made it so much harder for them to film. The equipment's freezing up. And in addition to having to do all our regular jobs, we all had to take care of each other and take care of ourselves to stay warm and take those extra steps to make sure we don't get frostbite. But we would still start to get frostbite. You can see the tip of my nose in episode 5 in season 2, Beer Quest, when I'm asking the kids for the bootlegged beer. The tip of my nose is turning white. So we had to stop, take sometimes because someone had I was starting to get frostbite to warm up and just really take care of each other and lock in.
1: Absolutely. And since you were more familiar with the cold, I wonder if the actors who came from the South, if there was kind of some bonding there with in terms of sharing ideas on how to stay warm and that kind of thing. Was that part of connecting with each other as well?
0: Yeah, for sure. And also sharing, we got a lot closer with the crew as well because we had to, and there was the scenes that we did out on the ice. We rode in Kamutix, that's like our sleds attached to the snowmobile, and we're all bumping around in there and really close and having just like we end up having to be close and share tents and stuff to stay warm. So because it was so cold and everything, we all ended up just sharing, and it just felt normal to me because that's what Indigenous, like Inuit culture is. Everybody is the same. Nobody's above anybody. And my understanding is that film sets can be very not like that. It can be quite top down and actors have to stay separate and everything, which we did most of the time, but like, we just had to all work together. Absolutely. As a community.
1: Zorga, it's so lovely to hear from you. You're in another project, as I understand it, with Anna Lam. Is that right?
0: Yep. It's called In the Heart of the South, and it's created by Nyla Inukshuk, who made Slashback, which is one of my recommendations to watch. It's on Shudder and YouTube.
1: All right. Well, Zorgath, I really appreciate hearing from you. We're really lucky to have you on the show today. Thank you so much for spending a few minutes with us.
0: Thank you.
1: And good luck.
0: Enjoy the show.
1: Yeah, good luck in all you do. Zorga Kaunuk plays the character Millie on the TV series North of North. Let me get just a quick reaction from our guests this hour. Carmen, you've been listening in. Just a quick reaction from you before we go back to the phones.
3: Yeah, I love hearing that that Indigenous productions run differently, because that's been what every filmmaker says, that though they're less hierarchical and more about people taking care of one another. And I think that's something really unique and important to take away for any filmmaker. You can have a loving, warm, supportive set. So I loved hearing that.
1: Let's go to Tom, who's in Kimberley. And again, we're asking, when did Indigenous TV reveal something important for you? What do you think, Tom?
4: As opposed to the fictional scripted tales that you've been speaking about with your extra special guest, I want to call attention to the body of work of Alanisa Bomsawin, and just what a gift it is to, as a grade 10 20th century history teacher at a local high school, to be able to put that in front of the eyeballs of my students, who, keep in mind, like the grade 10 students are the students who grew up, they've had a September 30th every year since they were in kindergarten. So to be able to deepen their understanding of something that they're fairly familiar with, like they watch, they listen, they're very respectful during the assemblies. And yet I can

0: deepen their understanding by using a resource like the National Film Board and showing the work of Alanisa Bonsawin, which, you know, when I watch it, it's special in that. So what I showed them today was Honor to Senator Murray Sinclair, which is fairly heavy half-hour viewing, because in history class we learn about the difference in primary and secondary documents, and here they've heard these stories in a conglomeration with in other presentations, but they've never perhaps heard the stories told directly by elders at depositions to the Truth and Reconciliation Commission, which is interwoven into this speech by Senator Murray Sinclair. And they eat it up. The students absolutely eat it up, and they can tell that it's very different being able to hear it from an Indigenous filmmaker, as in, like, Alanisa Bonsawin, she lets the footage speak for itself. There's no soundtrack, for example.
1: Right. The commission final report came out in December 2015, the Truth and Reconciliation Commission, and sort of kids have been, working on programming over the last 10 years. And I wonder, do you think it has a legacy then? Do you think that this cohort of kids who have gone through, that there is going to be a change as a result of that, and perhaps developing a taste for Indigenous stories moving forward? Perhaps less serious work in general?
0: I see this generation as a... Because I was a the previous generation, like, we were just starting to hear these things, but this generation, having grown up with it, it means that when they get in a canoe and paddle, they have an understanding that the way they got into that canoe is through thousands of years of Indigenous research and development. Every time they made a timeline in social studies class in grade six, it didn't start with John Cabot. You know, it started with, like, the Bering Land Bridge. So, like, this is also the group that grew up with, if you remember, in the aftermath of the Christchurch shootings, seeing Maori and non-Maori youth their own age doing the haka in the streets of Christchurch, and being able to see another post-colonial, let's call it post-colonial Western, Commonwealth culture, where, some sense of reconciliation. They can see other places that have where the what makes you New Zealand, mm-hmm. what makes you a Kiwi, is also, like, acknowledging that truth, finding some way to personally reconcile that, and, like, moving forward together somehow. Mm-hmm. So I see them doing that. And for example, today we didn't have time to finish that, and yet at the end of it, even though it's so heavy, they say, "Can we please finish that?"
1: Mm. Tom, it's really interesting to hear from you. It sounds like your students are very lucky to have you leading that course. So I really appreciate hearing from you today.
0: Alanisa Bonsawin, National Film Board.
1: Got it. Melissa is in Kingston. Melissa, again, what did Indigenous TV reveal that was important to you? Go ahead.
2: So my earliest memory is watching a commercial, and it was of an American, what they called Indian back then, and it was about pollution, but mm-hmm. and he was crying.
1: I remember
2: but
1: that
2: to
1: ad.
2: Me, you do, mm-hmm. and it just, I always cried whenever I saw it, and it was about the pollution, absolutely, the land and all that, but it was just a connection with that person. My family, my mother came from Manitoulin Island, and there's a big Indigenous culture there, and so I was kind of, I really connected with that when we went to visit in the summers. And so I grew up just feeling like I was Indigenous, even though, like, you couldn't see people there who were Indigenous very much. There wasn't a big... when I became an adult, I watched North of 60, and that really, really...
1: takes place in Alaska,
2: feel...
1: that show. Takes place in Alaska.
2: It does?
1: Yeah.
2: Okay, I thought it was Alberta, but anyway... I loved that show, and I just felt so connected with this character.

0: and the people and just their struggles and their joys and all that sort of thing. And I watched it many times over. I loved it so much. It just felt like they were family to me. So, like, that was really important to me because there weren't a lot of shows about Indigenous people back then. And I do watch North of North. I have been waiting for the second season to come out, so I've been so happy to see it. Love North of North. I love Siaya. So all of these shows are so important.
1: Okay. Just before I leave you then, do you see an evolution between the portrayal of the Indigenous person in that ad and Siaya in North of North?
0: Oh, God. It's so different. But I also wanted to say I am Métis. I found out that I am from Penetanguishene, so that's why it's so important to me that these shows are coming out now and that people who are Indigenous are seen in government and seen all over our country taking leadership. And I'm so happy now that it's not just a TV show. It's actually, you know, slowly coming to fruition. So I didn't answer your question, but I just wanted to get that out there.
1: I really appreciate the call, Melissa. Let me go to Phyllis, who's in London. Phyllis, go ahead. Tell us, what did Indigenous TV reveal that was important for you?
2: Well, thanks, Amanda. And I want to thank Zorga and all Indigenous actors, film producers, and writers for telling their stories today. I am a third-year social work student at King's College as a mature student. And yesterday I watched the film We Were Children. It has really brought home to me the horrors of residential school, and to think that it was the story of only two survivors and that there were 150,000 children forcibly taken away from their families and put into what amounts to concentration camps. It breaks my heart. It breaks my heart for the culture and the children who experienced it, but also the adults who had to carry that with them, and how that legacy has really torn the culture apart were it not for the strength of it to continue on. And I appreciate that, and I'm grateful for that.
1: Do you see, and I'm going to ask our guest about this too, but do you see that story, identify with that story as that's Canada's story, it's part of our story from both sides? Like, do you see that as part of our story?
2: Do I?
1: Yeah.
2: Sorry?
1: Yeah.
2: Yes, I do. And I do think it's necessary for every Canadian to listen to those stories, because that is our legacy of cultural genocide. It is really no different than what the Nazis did to the Jewish. It's no different at all. I mean,
1: yeah, Phyllis, I want to thank you very much. We've just come to the end of the show, but I really appreciate hearing your perspective on this. Carmen Cray has been listening in. A final comment from you. You know, there's a lot of discussion about appropriation, that kind of thing, but I think the identification with the Indigenous story is sort of happening in a context where there is a lot of national pride happening in Canada. Can you parse that out for us as a final thought?
3: Well, I think people are, like, as people have been saying, they're ready and really want to hear broader Indigenous stories, like a broader range of them. And it's equally important to kind of balance that with, you know, the kind of sense of responsibility and obligation that people have been talking about through the show here, about also, you know, continuing to listen to the hard stories, because those won't go away. They're all a part of the same sort of media scape that we need to be aware of. So I don't want to, you know, create a false, like, trajectory as though we're moving away from difficult stories, because those are there and those need to be attended to.
1: Yeah.
3: So that's where we are right now, I think, as a country, and what our relationship is.
1: Carmen Cray, really important to have you with us this hour. Really have enjoyed the conversation. Carmen Cray is at Simon Fraser University, a School of Communications. Tomorrow on the show, we're going to talk about renters as part of the municipal election. I hope you can join.
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0: This is CBC News. Good afternoon. It's 1 o'clock, cloudy and 14 degrees in Ottawa. I'm Trevor Pritchard with the latest from the CBC Ottawa Newsroom. The ceremony for the 6th National Day for Truth and Reconciliation is underway this hour in Ottawa. Earlier today, a flag is raised during a ceremony on Parliament Hill. It's to honor the survivors of Canada's residential schools. People around the country have been out recognizing the thousands of Indigenous families affected by the residential school system. Governor General Louise Arbour was at today's flag-raising ceremony in Ottawa.
1: Acknowledging the truth does not change the past. It is a reminder that memory carries a responsibility. Responsibility to recognize these injustices, to learn from them, and to ensure that they're never repeated.
0: Here in Ottawa Gatineau, many museums are free today, with the Agriculture and History Museums hosting special community events. The Ottawa Public Library is also hosting activities and conversations related to the National Day for Truth and Reconciliation at 7 of its branches. A complete list of the day's events can be found on our website. That's cbc.ca/Ottawa. Conservative leader Pierre Poilievre is calling on Albertans to vote against the idea of an eventual succession in their province's upcoming referendum. Poilievre spoke to a crowd in Edmonton on Tuesday night. Rafi Bujakanyan has more.
2: Our resource businesses and workers are frustrated that our oil and gas is left in the ground.
3: Conservative leader Pierre Poilievre hitting a familiar theme as Alberta heads into uncharted territory. A referendum in less than a month that will see voters in the province decide whether it should stay in Canada or eventually hold a vote on secession. Poilievre's thesis that the anger is directed at liberal laws on gun control or restrictions on fossil fuel development, not the country itself.
2: Separation will not solve those problems.
3: It's the third time Poilievre's made his pitch for Canadian unity in the last few months. The Prime Minister has not had a landmark speech of his own yet, but by Thursday, Mark Carney's government is supposed to weigh in on a decision that could be quite consequential itself, whether or not to approve a future pipeline project from Alberta to the West Coast as something in the national interest. Rafi Bujakanyan, CBC News, Ottawa.
0: Overseas now, a flight from Dubai to Israel was forced to make an emergency landing after a fight broke out on board. It happened between the commercial plane's two pilots as they were flying to Israel. Officials say a knife was involved and two pilots had to be taken to hospital with injuries. The CBC's Willie Lowry has more from the Ben-Gurion Airport in Tel Aviv.
4: This situation, while it's for the most part been resolved, information is still trickling out. What is clear is something remarkable, something very dramatic unfolded over the Middle East earlier this morning. It appears that there was some sort of altercation between the co-pilot and the pilot aboard this Fly Dubai flight heading from Dubai to Tel Aviv. The plane started plummeting dramatically 4,000 meters in the span of roughly 60 seconds. And somehow, passengers on board managed to get into the cockpit, mollify the situation. There were apparently pilots on board the flight who then managed to land the plane safely in Tabuk, Saudi Arabia. It is our understanding that there is another Fly Dubai flight waiting essentially to take off with 180 roughly passengers who were aboard the original flight. Willie Lowry, CBC News, Tel Aviv.
0: And to Baghdad. Sirens blaring on a military and police convoy in the capital of Iraq. Iraqi forces were parading in the streets to mark the end of the U.S.-led coalition mission in the country. The U.S. had maintained a military presence in Iraq for 23 years. These last few years, it led a coalition combating ISIS. More than 4,500 American troops were killed during their time in the country, and one estimate finds more than 200,000 Iraqi civilians were killed over the same period. And that's your CBC News this hour. And here's your weather forecast for Ottawa. Today, a mix of sun and cloud with a 40% chance of some early afternoon drizzle. Today's high is 21, humidex 25. Tonight, mainly cloudy with a low of 15. More clouds tomorrow with a 30% chance of showers late in the morning and afternoon. High tomorrow, 21, humidex 26. Cloudy Thursday night with a chance of showers and a low of 14. And more clouds for Friday with a chance of showers. The high is 19. That's your weather forecast for Ottawa.

0: Hey there, I'm Matea Roach. You're listening to Bookends. Today on the show, Michelle Good tells us why hope is something that moves you forward, and the family legacy that inspired this point of view. Plus, would you go to couples therapy to save a friendship? A new novel about a messy bestie breakup. Imagine a world where your survival depends on hiding who you are, where your everyday language, the places you're allowed to live, and even the historical record are quietly engineered to erase your people. Michelle Good has spent a lifetime exposing the architecture of that kind of erasure, first as a community advocate and a lawyer, and now as an award-winning novelist. Her debut work, Five Little Indians, was an acclaimed bestseller and won a Governor General's Literary Award. Now in her new novel, Michelle approaches that history from a different angle. Eliza Sunshine is a sweeping, deeply personal story following three generations of Cree women, and it's rooted intimately in Michelle's own mother's life. It explores how trauma ripples down through a family, but also how fierce love, resistance, and stories are handed back. Michelle is a member of the Red Pheasant Nation in Saskatchewan, and today she joins me here in the studio in Toronto. Michelle, thank you so much for coming in.
1: Oh, it's my pleasure.
0: Michelle, your mom was born Martha Eliza Sunyas, but I understand for most of her life she went by Elizabeth.
1: Yes.
0: What did changing her name allow her to do?
1: She told me this, and I found it to be so stunning, shocking, and surprising, because my mother was a very forceful person, very confident. But when she was leaving to go and do some training, she went to the Indian agent and she changed it to Elizabeth. Mm. And she told me that she did this because it sounded more white.
0: Intuitively, I would not have expected Elizabeth to read as more white than Martha Eliza. Why do you think that was going to allow her maybe to pass in a way?
1: Well, I think what it was is that Eliza is a more common name among Indigenous people at the time, and that, you know, Elizabeth was the queen, for heaven's sakes, right? So I think that, you know, and she was very young at the time, you know, maybe her very early 20s when she did this. You know, we all get funny things in our heads, and I think she just got it in her head. So one of the things that I feel very strongly about this book is that I'm giving her name back.
0: Mm.
1: Yeah.
0: Why give the fictional version of your mom that you write about in this novel the name Eliza Sunshine?
1: And that's another... There's lots of things, little things in the book that only a handful of people will understand. But my father's pet name for my mom was Sunny, like S-U-N-N-Y, Sunny. And so, Sunshine, yeah.
0: I know your mom, like the character Eliza Sunshine in this novel, married a white man. What did you come to understand about what that marriage meant for her during the time that she would have been living in the prairies?
1: You know, she loved my father. They loved each other. It was a loving union. But also underneath that, I felt that she thought it would bring her a certain kind of legitimacy. But also she lost her status as an Indian person mm-hmm. by marrying my father. And what that meant is that no one could come and take her kids off to residential schools. Mm. She never said that to me, that that's what her intention was, but I firmly believe that that was the case.
0: Yeah.
1: After losing her status, she had no access to the community, no legal access. She couldn't live on the reserve. She couldn't, you know, I mean, she basically became persona non grata in terms of being a member of her own community.
0: Mm.
1: Yeah.
0: You mentioned your mom at one point going all the way to New Zealand to train as a maternity nurse and having to, you know, speak to the Indian agent before doing so. And I just think about, for any person at the time that your mom was living, what a big endeavor it would be to travel that far, to undertake that kind of training. What did that mean for her to have that?
1: Well, first of all, at that time, it was illegal for Indigenous people to get an education beyond grade 9.
0: Mm-hmm.
1: And my mother, when she was in residential school, all she wanted was to go to public school. And she fought and fought and fought for that. And it was approved. But then she had to have a TB test.
0: Mm-hmm.
1: And it was determined that she was positive for TB. So instead of going to public school, she ended up in a TB sanatorium for 3 years, mm-hmm. as it's reflected.

0: reflected in the novel.
1: Yeah.
0: But she wrote letters the whole time she was there. All I want is an education. I want an education. And so she got a scholarship to go to Toronto to train as essentially as a nanny. And she did that successfully. She got a fabulous job with a fabulously wealthy family and traveled all over with them as their nanny. And she went to Bermuda and San Francisco. And we have to remember, this was at a time when you had to get a pass to leave the reserve. Mm-hmm. If you did not, you were at large. You were illegal, right? And so for her to accomplish what she did was phenomenal mm-hmm. for the time, absolutely phenomenal. And then it was after she had that job that she got the scholarship to go to New Zealand. Yeah. And when she came back, she was flooded with offers from universities with scholarships. You know, there were articles in the Globe and Mail about her because it was so extraordinary what she had done at that particular time. And she was presented to the Queen's cousin, right? It was a really massive thing, right? So unusual. But she was 30. Ish when she came back and, you know, wanted to have a family, and I'm glad.
1: Yeah, of course. I mean, yeah, and hence now you're here
0: and
1: chatting
0: here
1: with
0: I am.
1: Me. Yeah. One thing that was so, I don't know, shocking maybe is the right word. Like, you write about the character Eliza Sunshine's mother-in-law, who's based on your paternal grandmother. So we're looking now at this time where she's come back from New Zealand, she's marrying your father. And there's a moment where the mother-in-law is talking about, okay, I have this Cree daughter-in-law and she's having kids, and refers to having kids as having puppies, which is like, was one of the most jarring things, I think, to read in this novel. When did you learn that your grandmother would have spoken about your mom, and then by extension, you know, you in that way? Like, what did that make you understand about the sort of life your mom had to lead and what she had to negotiate?
0: Well, you know, first of all, my grandmother actually said that. Mm-hmm. That was true and factual as well as true. And, you know, when my mother started sort of, you know, progressively telling me certain things that she'd experienced, it was just, I just didn't understand it. I found it so shocking, you know, A, that she would be treated that way in residential schools, and also to be treated so viciously by her mother-in-law, right, who took to her bed when, you know, my dad said that they were going to get married and threatened to disown him and, you know, so on and so forth. But I wrote an essay about that a while back. And the question that I posed was my grandmother a monster? And the answer to that is no. My grandmother was a typical prairie woman of her time. Mm. That's how everybody was. And, well, maybe not everybody, but the vast majority. And, you know, I don't think a lot of people know this, but in the 1930s, which would have been just maybe a decade before my mother was, you know, getting ready to get married and so on, there was an MP, a member of parliament from Saskatchewan, who was a key figure in the KKK. Mm-hmm. The level of racism in Saskatchewan was just, I mean, I refer to it as Mississippi of the North, and it's not much better in these days.
1: Yeah.
0: And yeah, so it was horrifying to hear these things. And I just, well, obviously, I've carried them with me my whole life.
1: Mm. Yeah, shocking is the wrong word in the sense of, for some folks listening, it's not going to be the first time that you're hearing about some of this, but for some people, maybe it is. When you're talking about these things that your mom told you about her experiences growing up as a young person and then, you know, getting married and experiencing this racism from her mother-in-law, whether it's learning about what her experiences in residential schools would have been like, how old were you when she started to progressively reveal this information?
0: Quite young, like 11, 12. And I experienced what I can only describe as cognitive dissonance, right? You know, the conflicting realities. Like, how could anybody treat my mother that way? It was awful. And, you know, and like I say, it had such a profound effect on me that it's something that has directed my life in significant ways. I think that was one of the things that led me towards activism in my youth. Mm-hmm. And certainly to why I wanted to, you know, go to law school. And now certainly why I want to tell stories.
1: Yeah. You've said before that there's this conversation that you had with your mom in 1999 that stayed with you for years.

0: years. And then later on, when she knew she was dying, she asked for someone to tell my story. And it sounds like based on this description, you know, yeah, this has directed a lot of your life, whether it's your activism, your work in the law, and now your work writing.
1: Yeah.
0: What do you remember about hearing that from your mom?
1: Well, it was so funny in a way, like not funny ha-ha, but funny in a way, because it was just her and I. I was in her house. She was still, you know, well enough. But she knew that her condition was terminal. And it was just her and I. And she says, somebody tell my story. Well,
0: who's somebody? Who's around?
1: Who's the somebody here, right? And so this is something that has been on my mind ever since. And I felt, or I feel like it was, you know, an unspoken promise to her that I would do that.
0: I am interested to know why the novel form as a way of telling your mom's story.
1: Because I don't think anybody would read it as nonfiction, right? No, I'm kidding. I think fiction, and this is why I chose fiction for Five Little Indians as well. Fiction, I think, gives you a leeway where you can just, you know, without limitation, you can expand on the truth of the situation without being limited by factual details.
0: Mm-hmm.
1: And I've said this before, and I'll no doubt say it again, that something need not be factual in order to be true. And also, it's kind of an interesting experience for the reader, because the reader can just say, well, this is just fiction, right? And they, you know, work their way into the story and think, this is just fiction. And then it gets them and they go, it may be fiction, but this is also a very profound truth, right?
0: Mm-hmm.
1: And so, yeah, fiction gives me, a greater leeway without having to stray from the truth.
0: Yeah. What for you does that distinction mean? And like, I guess, well, this is also a novel that's highly based on facts too, right?
1: Well, exactly. And, you know, it's basically, you know, everything is true in one way or another, okay?
0: Mm-hmm.
1: But we sort of make this distinction in our society between, something that is philosophically true, something that is substantively true, but it's not limited to on this day, at this time, this happened,
0: mm-hmm.
1: right? And as I say, it gives you a broader canvas, I suppose, if you were, you know, focusing on the truth of the circumstance without limiting yourself to, you know, factual circumstances.
0: Mm-hmm. I'm speaking with Michelle Good, the author of Eliza Sunshine. I'm Matea Roach, and you're listening to Bookends. Michelle, I mentioned earlier this is a true intergenerational story that you've written, and I want to go a little bit back in time to Swan, who's your character Eliza's grandmother. Why did you want to go a bit backwards before telling your mom's story? What does that do for this book?
1: Well, it made the book. Okay. When I, like, as I said earlier, I've been thinking about this book for many years, well, decades now. And so when I actually sat down to start writing, you know, I was plagued by the question of, you know, who is telling this story and to whom and why?
0: Mm-hmm.
1: Okay. And the thing that came to me is that there, for this story to have the contact and impact that I want it to have, it must have a broader context. Okay. And that context comes from the historical story. Why is it that my mother is being sent off to residential school? Why is it that there are these, you know, uncomfortable circumstances in her life? There is a historical happening that led to the shift in power between Indigenous people and non-Indigenous people, and that started with the decimation of the buffalo.
0: Mm-hmm.
1: And so that's why I had to go back. And that was when it came to me that it has to be her, the great-grandmother, my great-grandmother,
0: yeah.
1: Eliza's grandmother. And that was when it came to me that it has to be her telling Eliza her story so that she can understand the adversity that she lived through and never gave up, and to try to encourage her to have the strength necessary to survive the residential school experiences and so on. And then it wasn't until I finished the whole book that I thought, this is really about storytelling as well. That's another layer of this novel, of the story, is the storytelling. and the importance of that as a social institution. Mm-hmm. And so that was sort of a happy byproduct of you know, the grandmother speaking to Eliza and then Eliza speaking to her daughter.
0: Yeah. Right?
1: So, yeah.
0: One thing you did do, if we're going back to this sort of earliest time period that you're covering in that novel, that first story of Swan talking to Eliza and saying, mm-hmm. you know, our people are resilient, you can be resilient as well.
1: Yeah.
0: You did a lot of archival research, I understand, talking about this time period. In addition, of course, I imagine, to, you know, looking back at things you know about your own family history.
1: Yes.
0: Was there anything you found in the historical record talking about this time period of settlers moving onto the prairie, the decimation of the buffalo, that really struck you?
1: Oh, there's so many things. So many things. But I'll refer to two. One was that I came across a classified ad from a newspaper in North Battleford, Saskatchewan, and it would have been right around that time. And it was so awful, it set me on my heels for a week. And it was a classified ad, and it was a lost and found, okay? And the ad went like this. It went, found, white horse in the place where the Indians starved to death. Okay, so in the ad, the place where the Indians starved to death had no content other than it being a geographical location.
0: Mm-hmm.
1: There was no horror. There was no shock. There was no empathy. There was no recognition of the brutality of colonialism. It was just like saying, found cell phone by the 7-Eleven.
0: Yeah.
1: Right. It was just a geographical location. And it just put me into the reality that Swan lived in and survived
0: mm-hmm.
1: so deeply, right? And so furiously, right? Like, with, you know, I was so mad after that for a good long time. And then the second thing that happened, there's an archive in Montana. I looked at it, or I was looking through it for various things, because you want your dates to work, you know. And there was a photo archive, and there was a photo, and it was handwritten on the photo. It said, Little Bear with the remnants of Big Bear's band in Haver, Montana. So that would have been them right after they were chased across the border through the Cypress Hills into Montana. And I looked at this photograph, and it was just, look at these beautiful people. It's in the book. And I thought, they've just been through all of this starvation mm-hmm. and, you know, illness, like these strange illnesses that have been introduced, and they're beautiful.
0: Mm-hmm.
1: And they're just absolutely beautiful. And then I thought, my great-grandmother has to be in that photo
0: mm-hmm.
1: because she was with them when they were traced across the border. And so there I am, expanding the photo, right? And looking at every face, and I found her. And I mm-hmm. found her when she was, you know, she would have been in her early 30s.
0: Yeah. No, I'm looking at it now. I just opened the book, and you're right. Like, there's this resilience on display in the photo from these people that just have gone through, like, buffalo just being decimated, like, food source gone, way of life completely being transformed. The other thing I'm thinking about, this photo is not in the book, but something that really I was thinking about quite a lot, is those photos that you see from this time period of just the massive piles
1: well,
0: of buffalo,
1: you know,
0: bones, right?
1: Yeah, and you know that Regina in Saskatchewan used to be known as Pile of Bones.
0: Mm-hmm.
1: And there's this incredible photograph of, you know, this multiple stories high pile of bones of, you know, buffalo bones, and this man standing next to it, and he looks like he's about an inch tall.
0: Yeah.
1: But what is a really interesting fact is that when Lewis and Clark were making their way west, you know, they encountered these massive herds of buffalo so far that they couldn't even see the horizon. They couldn't see the other end of the mm-hmm. Of the herds. When they came back 10 years later, they did not see one, not one. The scope of that massacre was just unbelievable. And imagine that happening in real time. And that's what Swan's story is about, mm-hmm. that happening in real time. And, you know, General Philip Sheridan in the U.S., he's quoted in the book, and he says, every dead buffalo is an Indian gone.
0: Yeah.
1: So the intentionality of it is so obvious when you start reading things from that era. And I think that's something that people still don't grasp. You know how you can say a word over and over and over again till it's meaningless? I think

0: that's what's happened with the concept of the decimation of the buffalo. Oh, yeah, that happened.
1: Yeah.
0: And with that, they lose the meaning, the impact of that, and how it rendered us powerless.
1: Yeah. You know, you think about what you're describing of just buffalo, these herds that go beyond the horizon, and now you go and you're lucky if you see a group of 30.
0: And if that.
1: If that.
0: And that's recent.
1: Yeah, exactly. Yeah.
0: And there's a word in Cree that is used to describe buffalo. It's not the name buffalo, but what the word means is our survival, mm-hmm. everything we need. And, you know, plus there was this sacred relationship. Indigenous people, Cree people, Prairie people really understood their relationship with the buffalo to be a sacred one.
1: Mm-hmm.
0: And so, you know, so there's all of that, like, why is Creator allowing this?
1: Mm-hmm.
0: As well as the, you know, little literal practical harm that mm-hmm. was done to us.
1: Yeah. I've mentioned this being a multi-generational story, and you talked as well about the part of this novel that's sort of Eliza telling the story to Ella, who's her daughter, and we learn some of Ella's story as well. This would be the characters your generation.
0: Yes.
1: Ella, we see her, she seeks out elders, friendship centers, is trying to reclaim this Cree identity that had really been forcibly taken from, you know, her mom, from her great-grandmother. When you were writing Ella as a character, and I guess also thinking probably quite a lot about your own experiences, what do you recognize in her and that generation of Cree people that you didn't maybe see in your mom's generation?
0: Well, the fear, for one thing, the fearfulness, but also the 70s, the 1970s were a renaissance for Indigenous people. The residential schools were closing down. People were not necessarily going home after the residential schools because they didn't belong there anymore.
1: Mm-hmm.
0: You know, the loss of connection was so profound. So they would end up in the cities. And that's where the friendship centers came into being, was to provide resources for Indigenous people that were coming to urban centers. And, you know, so that was a time of profound change for Indigenous people when we were taking control of, you know, insisting on control of education, insisting on, you know, control of the management of our own First Nations rather than having the Indian mm-hmm. agent running everything and so on. So, you know, that was an amazing time to be alive and to be involved. It was incredible. The level of racism was very profound, but what's happening now in terms of this, you know, resurgence of anti-Indigenous attitudes, it reminds me of them,
1: mm-hmm.
0: and it's frightening.
1: Yeah. Why do you think that's happening now?
0: Because, you know, there's been, you know, since the 90s, some before that, but certainly since the 1990s, there have been significant Supreme Court of Canada decisions recognizing rights and title of Indigenous people. And I feel that primarily underneath that resurgence is a fear that there is going to be a change in the power dynamics in our country and that Indigenous people are going to become more empowered. And everybody's freaked out that, you know, they're going to be taking away, you know, non-Indigenous people's land and so on and so forth. And it's ludicrous. I mean, it's really what it is a fear of a change, like a power mm-hmm. shift, right? And I had a conversation with somebody, actually a friend, and they were very, very upset about the Cowichan decision and, you know, all of that. And I said, you do know that the Crown holds underlying title to all land in Canada, right? And they can come and take your land if they want to. Yeah. I said, so if Indigenous people have the underlying title to some land in British Columbia, what's the difference? And the response in a second was, I don't trust them.
1: Mm.
0: And I think it's that inherent fear, you know, the settler fear
1: mm-hmm.
0: that has carried through generations and that people felt, you know, comfortable in because they felt they had control.
1: You're listening to my conversation with Michelle Good about her new novel, Eliza Sunshine. I'm Matea Roach, and this is Bookends. We'll be right back after the news.

0: afternoon. It's 1:30. I'm Trevor Pritchard with the latest from the CBC Ottawa Newsroom. People in Ottawa, Gatineau, and elsewhere are marking the fifth annual National Day for Truth and Reconciliation. Since 2021, the day has aimed to recognize the damage caused by the residential school system, honor survivors, and help families and communities affected by lasting trauma. A motorcyclist has been seriously injured after colliding with another vehicle on Hunt Club Road. The crash happened near Bank Street just after 12 p.m. Paramedics say the motorcyclist, a man in his 20s, was taken to hospital with critical injuries. And some Centretown residents are sounding the alarm about a drop-in center in their neighborhood. They say there's been a rise in dangerous behavior and open drug use outside Center 507. The center near Bank and Argyle says its neighborhood outreach team has boosted patrols and also says more needs to be done to address wider systemic issues. Morning is at 2 here on CBC Radio 1, 91.5 FM in Ottawa. And here's your weather forecast for Ottawa. Today, a mix of sun and cloud with a 40% chance of some early afternoon drizzle. Today's high is 21, humidex 25. Tonight, mainly cloudy with a low of 15. More clouds tomorrow with a 30% chance of showers late in the morning and afternoon. High tomorrow, 21, humidex 26. Cloudy Thursday night with a chance of showers and a low of 14. And more clouds for Friday with a chance of showers. The high is 19. That's your weather forecast for Ottawa.
1: Hi, welcome back to Bookends. I'm Matea Roach. Let's get back to my conversation with Michelle Good. This book obviously is exposed, and you talk about some extremely difficult parts of our history. And like, I say our history because it's collective history. It's something that we're all involved in.
2: Absolutely.
1: If you are a settler whose family's been in Canada for long enough, you are very much also implicated. It's not just Indigenous history. And these ongoing consequences of colonization that you're talking about and some of this backlash. But then you've also spoken about this as a hopeful work.
2: And absolutely.
1: Yeah. Can you tell me more about that?
2: Well, because they all survive, right? My great-grandmother went through, you know, just the things that she experienced. She never saw a non-Indigenous person until she was in her 20s. So what you have in her is a character that lived a completely traditional lifestyle and then is in this collision with colonialism. And through all of that, we are still here. Through all of that, we are still powerful. Through all of that, that generation of Indigenous women that represents my great-grandmother laid a foundation of strength that we could build on. Mm. And that's pretty phenomenal when you think about it.
1: Yeah.
2: And hopeful, mm-hmm. right? I think it was, well, I know it was, and it's referenced in the book, Raymond Williams, where he says the most radical thing that you can do is have hope instead of despair.
1: Yeah.
2: And hope is not a passive thing. Hope is something that ignites, something that inspires, something that moves you forward. Mm. And, you know, and I think each of these characters represent hope, but they reflect the hope that I've seen in my aunties and mm-hmm. my grandmother and, you know, the Indigenous women in my life.
1: Yeah.
2: And, you know, here we are.
1: Mm-hmm. At the back of the book, one of the photos you've included is this family picture that features some of the women in your family, including your great-grandmother, your grandmother, and your mom.
2: Yes.
1: And what struck me so much, I actually was getting quite emotional looking at it, because I think a lot of folks who read this book will recognize in this photo, I have a photo like this of people in my family. I have a photo on my phone of my great-grandmother, my grandmother, my mom, and me that I look at all the time. When you look at this photo of these women in your family now, having finished this book and put it out into the world, what do you think about?
2: Well, you know, they continue to inspire me, but now I sort of wake up and I look at my picture on the wall, because it's literally there when I sit up in my bed. It's right there. And I just say, well, I did it. I did mm-hmm. it. And I'm very happy to have that out in the world. And I hope that people can be influenced by it in a way that they will reconsider what they think they know mm-hmm. And try to be thoughtful, compassionate, and accurate in the way that they think about Canadian history, because we're never going to get to a point of reconciliation until we're standing on the same ground, mm-hmm. you know, in terms of understanding of what our history is.

0: really was.
1: Michelle, thank you so much. I mean, I think this book is certainly a part of that project, and I appreciate having had the opportunity to chat with you about it. Thank you so much for coming in today.
0: Absolutely, my pleasure, and thank you.

0: That was Michelle Good. We were speaking about her new novel, Eliza Sunshine. Our conversation covered the topic of residential schools. If you're in need of support, you can reach out to the 24-hour crisis line at 1-866-925-4419. I'm Matea Roach, and you're listening to Bookends on CBC Radio. We've all heard the words, will they, won't they, in the context of a romantic relationship. Will these people get together? Will they break up? What's going to happen? But we don't often think about it in the context of friendship. But in Tea Mutonji's new book, My Person, that's the context she's exploring will they, won't they in. This context of best friends who are deciding whether they should break up. Tanya and Margot have been pretty inseparable since grade school. They share friends, they share years of memories, and they also share a Liberty Village apartment that Margot's parents own. About a year into their domestic codependence, Tanya starts to realize that she's actually not sure if she even likes Margot anymore, and maybe she wants out. But leaving is not just as simple as saying goodbye and closing the door. My Person is a portrait of intense female friendship and knowing when it's time to go. And so much more than that. Tea joins me in studio now to talk all about it. Welcome to Bookends, Tea. Thank you so much for coming in.
1: Thank you for having me.
0: So this book is coming off the success of the short story collection, Shut Up, You're Pretty, that was on Canada Reads in 2024. That was a big hit. But I've heard you say before that despite the success of that book, this is the book that's making you feel like you can say you're a writer. Why is that?
1: Partly because when I wrote Shut Up, You're Pretty, I wasn't thinking about a career in publishing, and I wasn't thinking about an extended life practice as a writer. I was really just writing a story that I wanted to explore, and that was my entire end goal. This book, with my novel, I sat down and I made like a firm decision. I'm going to be a writer. I'm going to write novels for a living, and I'm going to get an MFA and get an agent and participate in the public world of publishing. And so that's why it feels different for me. But the practice of writing, that's always been important and that's always been the same for both books. But just the identity of being a writer, that's the shift for me.
0: Yeah. Tanya, the main character in this book, is also an author. She's reeling from the success of her first book, and there's a lot of pressure that she puts on herself. What did that pressure feel like for you? Is that something you experienced?
1: I didn't experience it immediately after Shut Up, You're Pretty. I feel it a bit more today. Really, with Shut Up, You're Pretty, I really was just being Tea. I really was just writing to write. Switching to writing to then have a career, now the pressure is on for me in the way that it wasn't on when I was working on Shut Up, You're Pretty. But I really gave that to Tanya, not even realizing that it's something that I could personally relate to, because I felt like writing a debut novel in the way that I accomplished novel off of my MFA, that felt very standard in the sense that I got an MFA and now the expectation with all of my classmates, my cohort, is to then hopefully publish the thesis project. So I felt very in community with that reality, that the pressure didn't exist until I was out of the program. And I knew that after My Person, I'd have to produce an additional, now the pressure is on for me.
0: I want to ask a bit about the title My Person, because it's a Grey's Anatomy reference, which is a show that Tanya and Margot, these two roommates, watch together. It's this phrase that comes from the Meredith and Christina relationship, and it represents this kind of chosen family. It's a term that's endearing. It's also very possessive of like, you are mine. I can kind of feel the claws digging in a little bit. What does that phrase mean to you?
1: Very much a mixture of that. It is beautiful and charming to feel a sense of community and belonging with someone, but it's also a tiny bit suffocating and limiting to also have to almost obey to certain boundaries that have been drawn or expectation that are being imposed on you because of a title that you occupy. And I love the idea of Tanya essentially wanting to break free from being one person as opposed to whoever she wants to be on any given day. So I really played with the concept that My Person can be something beautiful, but it could also be something very scary and suffocating.
0: Tanya and Margot the characters both grew up in Pickering, which is a town outside Toronto. It's kind of like adjacent to Scarborough, I guess. Can you describe, Tanya and Margot, what draws them together when they're growing up as kids and teens there?
1: In the book, it's really that they were set in the same desk, right? When they first met, they were both relatively new girls at their school and they were paired together. And because they were both new, I think that they both sort of put a lot of importance on that. But I think that that's natural when you're a child, right? The people that you meet playing sports or in dance class or wherever it is, that becomes sort of the way you learn about making friends and making relationships. And I wanted to essentially take that concept and lit it on fire. That's really what brings them together initially. It's a matter of coincidence. It's just right place, right time.
0: Yeah, there's a certain randomness to it. Mm-hmm. And then I think it becomes so intense because there's just so much time that passes and shared mm-hmm. experiences. One thing I found so interesting reading this novel is, like, speaking with friends, I think it's a pretty universal experience to have a bad friendship breakup. Why do you think it is that we don't see analysis of this kind of relationship breakdown?
1: Honestly, till this day, I'm not sure, because I really do think that it's as important and as meaningful to lose a friend versus to lose a romantic partner or to lose a family member. And I really was maybe like desperate for this kind of literature, this kind of media representation, because I care so deeply about the people that I select as my friends and the friendships that I built, that when I think about losing that, it feels really horrifying. And I wanted to apply that feeling in the book of what would it look like to actually lose the person who you chose to build a friendship with beyond romantic connection, right? So I am not sure why that's not really played out in the media. I do worry that we just value patriarchy a bit too much, and the idea of a romantic partnership is so attached to, like, I don't know, men, I feel. At least that's the way that I've kind of observed it in literature. That's my inclining, that we're just not valuing the importance of female friendships and women in our lives enough in pop culture.
0: Have you had experiences like this where you've had like a very intense relationship where maybe you haven't necessarily had a friendship breakup, but there's some sort of turmoil that exists within the relationship or storms that you have to weather that maybe can be kind of difficult to understand for outside observers because it's like, oh, it's just your friend. Why is it so important?
1: Absolutely. The betrayal of a friend is different than the betrayal of a romantic partnership. And I think that we let our friends see us more fully than we do maybe immediately, because like with a friend, you can spend years and years and years seeing this person for who they are and still remaining in their lives because you're also dealing with other people at the same time. It's not just you and this person. Whereas like with a romantic partner, it's almost like if it's not working between us, then we're done. And then the relationship ends and there's no more. Friendship is different in the sense that you can actually recover a bit faster and you don't have to justify it. Whereas like, you know, if your ex is your ex, you can't just go for drinks with your ex and that being socially acceptable in the way that you can, you know, go for drinks with a friend from high school that you haven't seen in a couple of years, and that's allowed. So there's a flexibility with friendship, I think, that we just don't really have with romantic partners, especially when it ends. And I really wanted to intensify that.
0: This is not the first time that you've written about these kind of intense, close female relationships, because Shut Up, You're Pretty, you also have a relationship that you write about in that collection of stories that has this kind of like push-pull.
1: Mm-hmm.
0: Are there any relationships in your life that were particularly formative or that have informed the way that you've approached writing friendship?
1: Yeah, I would say all of them. Every relationship I've ever had with almost every single person has made me think about relationship in a new, in a shinier way. The way at least that I exist in the world is I'm a very all or nothing person.

0: and I really experience people to the full capacity that I can. And then when I sit down, that energy doesn't leave me when I hit the page. So I think that basically all of my relationships are with me when I'm writing.
1: Is that hard for your friends ever, do you think? Like, to be the friends of a writer, knowing that some of the scraps of things that happen in your relationships might end up on the page?
0: I don't think so, mainly because I actually don't think that I borrow from my friends. It's more so the feelings, not so much the reality or the scenes. And so what I'm borrowing is not necessarily how me and my best friend live together or what our friendship looks like, but I'm borrowing that feeling, that love, that descriptor that I can actually apply and multiply on the page. So it's not really, I'm not a scene-based stealer, but I am an emotional sucker a little bit, I would say.
1: One thing that's interesting about the relationship between Tanya and Margot is they are friends, as we've discussed, like from a elementary school age, and then we're meeting them as characters now in their late 20s. Do you have people in your life that have been your friends for that long?
0: Oh, it's so weird because I low-key make fun of people that are still friends with their friends from high school, but the majority of my close friends are friends from high school. So I'm actually very good at keeping friends, despite the fact that I keep writing stories about people leaving each other. I think I'm fascinated by absence, and I like to apply that in different ways. But my core friend group are people that I've met when I was in the ninth grade. And I have also friends I made throughout the beginning of my 20s that I still have now. I'm in my early 30s. And I'm famously say that I'm not good at making new friends. I'm only good at keeping the ones I already have.
1: Why do you think that is?
0: I'm a writer, so to stop writing so that I can invest in our friendship, that's not possible. That's the friendship deserves investment and deserves time. And I actually don't have time to give to a new person that isn't a character that I'm making up.
1: I'm talking to Taya Mutonji about her novel, My Person. I'm Matea Roach, and this is Bookends. Taya, I want to talk a bit about the power dynamic in Tanya and Margot's friendship, because this is one of the things that I think sets them on a course where things cannot continue as they've been for these two people. Can you walk us through what causes them to be in this apartment in Liberty Village?
0: Yeah, Tanya, she is now experiencing the life of a writer, and she gets the opportunity to write a second book. There's also the pressure of having stability so that you can produce the project. And simultaneously, Margot, she is entering, you know, she's getting an apartment that was essentially a gift from her parents, and she's heard all the horror stories of roommates in Toronto, or just roommates in general. So the idea of, well, if I have a spare bedroom and I need to get a roommate and my best friend is wanting to focus on her book without being distracted, financially at least, how about we just combine both needs? And, you know, we have years and years of being together to prove that we can sustain being together. And I think that that was a really nice plate to really explore. Well, is it true that you have years and years of being together? Because Tanya has been living her life and finding out about her blackness and her artistry, while Margot's been living her life finding out about her womanhood and her relationships. So they haven't actually been as together as they thought. And moving in the same apartment really exposes those differences.
1: You mentioned Tanya kind of growing into her blackness, because part of what happens in this novel is Tanya and Margot, you know, Tanya's black, Congolese, Margot is white. They grow up in Pickering, which my understanding is that Tanya would have been one of very few people of color at the school that they would have attended growing up. Now they're in Toronto, a more diverse community, but Tanya finds herself kind of still surrounded by a community that looks very similar to the community she grew up with, and is thinking kind of, why did I move to the city and I'm still living like I'm in Pickering? How does that affect the relationship between the two of them?
0: I think it really provides the opportunity to look at how they are very different. And I think that they've always been in denial. Something about accepting our differences, calling out the ways in which we might not understand each other, and the way we might actually be so culturally, like emotionally different. I think that that's kind of scary in a friendship, that you've dependent on it being so similar, putting them sort of in the same

0: setting, Liberty Village being a little bit like a mini suburban in Toronto, and then in the same home, that's when they almost like they're meeting each other for the first time. And I think that they're also meeting themselves in a new way for the first time. So I really just wanted to play with that.
1: Yeah. I guess I'm curious, like, how do you think people can work through that? Because this is a thing that does happen in friendships where you get kind of increasingly involved with someone. You maybe start to meet that person's family. Mm-hmm. You realize there are certain things about this person's life that are actually so different to how you grew up. How do you reconcile that?
0: I think you kind of have to name it. And I think that's a scary thing to do. A lot of my personal friends are not of my race or my culture, but we are also not afraid of that. It's not a scary thing to be different. And that's always been present in my friendships that have at least succeeded. And if I were to really name the differences between the friendships that I couldn't stay in versus the friendships that I did, you know, my best friend, she's white, and she knows as much about what's happening in Black culture as I do, because she just wants to know. The same way as, like, she's also a scientist, and I'm able to sustain conversations with her about things that are really uniquely important to her. I know about her culture as well. I know about the way she grew up, and we've never been afraid of, like, she's a scientist, I'm an artist, yeah, we're different, our brains are a little bit wired differently. That is a plus for us. It's not something that we have to work through. It's something that we actually just hold together. And I wonder if that's actually the secret to being able to sustain a healthy relationship with someone that's so different than you, is to be able to say, hey, I love the fact that you're different than me and I want to learn more about it.
1: Yeah. I mean, I think what we see in this novel is there is this sort of recognition of difference that was maybe delayed.
0: Yeah.
1: And then there's this push and pull between, do we try and save this friendship or do we just try and do a clean break? And it gets to the point that Margot even convinces Tanya to go to couples therapy, which for friends, I think, is quite unconventional. Mm-hmm. Why is it so critical for Margot, from her perspective, to save this relationship?
0: It's kind of all she knows, right? She knew that for her, it's school, job, husband, children. That's been her entire world. And along with that, it's also the best friend that you made in childhood that now becomes the godmother to her child. That's her perfect story. And she's remained committed to that for the majority of her life. Tanya, that's not been her story. She's sort of been like, well, I could be this person today, I could be that. Oh, now I'm an artist, now I'm that. So Tanya's sort of actually constantly looking for something new, and she's very, like, seduced by life, and she doesn't really fit in one particular box. So she wants to be set free, whereas Margot wants to kind of, like, keep her in the story. So I think that Margot's desperation is really because that's what she knows, it's what she understands. And I wonder if Margot had been more open to actually having space in their friendship, if that friendship would have had maybe a higher chance of being more aligned.
1: It sounds as though you're describing in your relationships, you're friends with some people that are quite different from yourself, and we've had these friendships over a long period of time. Is that something you've had to negotiate, kind of like different lifestyles, mm-hmm. different opinions about money, things like that?
0: Yeah, I'm actually kind of experiencing it now, just because being that I'm writing professionally, I do require a lot more solo time, and I'm a lot less accessible to the people in my life that I probably was a couple years ago when I was, you know, my profession didn't require me to spend a lot of time in my head. And so my friendships, I need friendships that allow me to spend a little bit less time in my head now. And I think it was very much a matter of sitting down and being like, hey, there's this change in my lifestyle that is also going to now change my friendships. And I was just able to have those conversations. All relationships really survive on whether or not you're able to sustain uncomfortability and if you're able to meet yourself for repair, because being friends with someone is uncomfortable. Loving someone can be uncomfortable. I've been lucky that it has kind of been okay for me.
1: Yeah.
0: But I won't lie, I'm fearful that one day writing is going to make me a very lonely person, you know, and I think that's a normal fear for an artist. But I really do think about that. I think a lot about how we navigate changes in our lives. And I think the best way to do that is by allowing the change to be part of your life, as opposed to, like, rejecting it and trying to stay the same.
1: Interesting you have the

0: fear of like writing making you a lonely person. What is the sort of insurance against that that you can try and do to make sure that doesn't happen?
1: My birthday just passed and I asked for a day alone as like my birthday gift. So I'm very much just that person. But the reality of it is that like, as I think that I'm doing writing in the sense that I treat it like a job and, you know, I write 9 to 5. I take my weekends like a normal person. I make sure that I schedule dinners with my friends. I still go to Pilates. So whereas like with Shut Up You're Pretty, writing, I didn't have a lot of control of when I could write. Now I do. And I choose to treat it in a professional matter. But Saturday and Sunday when I'm not writing, I'm also a little sad because I just really want to get back into it. Committing to that in order to preserve my life, I think is really what I had to do.
0: I want to talk a bit about back to the friendship.
1: Yes.
0: Because obviously these are characters that have known each other through decades.
1: Mm-hmm.
0: And there's a lot of beauty and closeness. And I can certainly think back to people that I like no longer speak to that I maybe knew when I was 18.
1: Mm-hmm.
0: That when I really think about it, I do have still some very special memories with those people. Why did you want to capture that kind of like lightning in a bottle of young friendship?
1: I think it's beautiful, you know? I just think that people learning about themselves and each other, there's something so special about that. And I never want to lose that within any character that I write. I really just want to honor the fact that life is long and life is messy. And friendship especially teaches you so much about life and about who you are. And I just think that sometimes we forget how meaningful that is. And I wanted to maybe have that on the page a little bit too. I did make sort of an active choice not to spend too much time thinking about their childhood so that we can really like focus on the breakup and like the friendship today. But underneath all that, there was a lot of love there, and it's going to be hard to kind of move forward with or without that love.
0: Mm-hmm. I think at the end of the day, my opinion is that friendship is actually very romantic.
1: I do too.
0: Yeah.
1: I think for me personally, I've never really experienced romance the way that I have with my friends. They're very special to me, and that I can't imagine that not being the case.
0: Yeah. I think that's a really nice place to end it. And I am imagining now your friends listening to this and being like, yeah, I feel very loved.
1: Aww.
0: I feel very seen. Taya, thank you so much for coming in and chatting with me today. This was so much fun.
1: Thank you so much for having me.

Mutyonji joined me in our Toronto studio. Her new novel, My Person, is shortlisted for the Atwood Gibson Writers Trust Fiction Prize. This week's show was produced by Lisa Matthews and Talia Cleott, with help from Cynthia Jimenez. Aili Yamamoto is our associate producer. Our senior producer is Jacqueline Kirk, and our executive producer is Aaron Balser. Three cheers for our audio tech, Hannah Barker, and to the rest of the CBC Books team. I'm Matea Roach, and this is Bookends. Thanks for listening, and I'll see you next time. Because when the book ends, the conversation begins.

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1: My name is Siaya, and I live in the most beautiful place on Earth. 7 months ago, I blew up my life, and a lot has shifted since then. 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
4: Truth and Reconciliation Day, a day of hope, a day of awareness, and of learning. Tansay, I'm Jared Martineau. Join me from the Chan Center for the Performing Arts in Vancouver for a very special concert. Reclaim presents Come Toward the Fire, celebrating Indigenous talent, creativity, and brilliance.
0: Come Toward the Fire, after the news.

0: It is a reminder that memory carries a responsibility. Responsibility to recognize these injustices, to learn from them, and to ensure that they're never repeated.
1: For more on the events happening today in Ottawa-Gatineau, visit our website, cbc.ca/Ottawa. On the Quebec campaign trail, First Nations and Inuit chiefs are reminding party leaders who want a referendum that they must consult them first. Francis Vero-Paul is head of the Assembly of First Nations Quebec Labrador, the political body for more than 40 First Nation chiefs. He says party leaders need to consider Indigenous sovereignty as well.
2: How are we going to really work on this together? How is the National Assembly in Quebec will recognize us First Nation as governments? Because all of the bills that are passed at the National Assembly have direct impact on us, on First Nation. So we need to collaborate. We need to work together.
1: Vero-Paul says it's too early to be in favor or against a referendum, but he reminds party leaders that First Nations have cultures, languages, and governance to protect. Election Day in Quebec is October 5th. Conservative leader Pierre Poilievre is calling on Albertans to vote against the idea of an eventual secession in the province's upcoming referendum. He spoke to a crowd in Edmonton last night. Rafi Bujakanyan has more.
3: Our resource businesses and workers are frustrated that our oil and gas is left in the ground.
4: Conservative leader Pierre Poilievre hitting a familiar theme as Alberta heads into uncharted territory. A referendum in less than a month that will see voters in the province decide whether it should stay in Canada or eventually hold a vote on secession. Poilievre's thesis that the anger is directed at liberal laws on gun control or restrictions on fossil fuel development, not the country itself.
3: Separation will not solve those problems.
4: It's the third time Poilievre's made his pitch for Canadian unity in the last few months. The Prime Minister has not had a landmark speech of his own yet, but by Thursday, Mark Carney's government is supposed to weigh in on a decision that could be quite consequential itself, whether or not to approve a future pipeline project from Alberta to the West Coast as something in the national interest. Rafi Bujikan, CBC News, Ottawa.
1: A Fly Dubai passenger plane had to make an emergency landing. It happened as the flight was headed towards Israel. And details are emerging of a violent incident involving the plane's pilots. Marianne Demain has more.
5: It is believed it was a fight between the two pilots in the cockpit that prompted this emergency landing of this Fly Dubai plane. It was flying from Dubai to Israel. That's according to flight tracking data. It transmitted an emergency alert shortly after takeoff. And then the Associated Press reporting this morning that 2.5 hours after leaving Dubai, the plane suddenly dropped thousands of feet within a matter of minutes. Passengers at the front of the plane reportedly heard screams coming from the cockpit, including screams for help. The BBC reporting that passengers helped tackle one of the pilots and tie one of the pilots down. We also heard from the mother of a passenger who was on board speaking to Reuters news agency that passengers ran towards a man who they say was holding a knife, and two pilots who were actually on board this plane and helped land the plane. We know that the plane did land safely in Saudi Arabia. The two pilots on board were hospitalized. Marianne Demain, CBC News, Toronto.
1: 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And here's your weather forecast for Ottawa. Today, a mix of sun and cloud with a 40% chance of some early afternoon drizzle. Today's high is 21, humidex 25. Tonight, mainly cloudy with a low of 15. More clouds tomorrow with a 30% chance of showers late in the morning and afternoon. High tomorrow, 21, humidex 26. Cloudy Thursday night with a chance of showers and a low of 14. And more clouds for Friday with a chance of showers. The high is 19. That's your weather forecast for Ottawa.
6: Dunson and Totemec, hello my relatives and greetings to you on this National Day for Truth and Reconciliation. I'm Jared Martineau, and I have a very special concert to share with you today. Recorded live at the 5th Annual Amit Seb Kwiwel Festival on Musqueam Territory in Vancouver. In the Hunkaminam language, Amit Seb Kwiwel means come toward the fire. And for the past 5 years, the Chan Center for the Performing Arts in Musqueam have presented a beautiful weekend gathering every September to celebrate Indigenous voices, community, and culture. The festival is held ahead of the National Day for Truth and Reconciliation, and it's an invitation to everyone, Indigenous and non-Indigenous people, to come closer toward the fire, to witness, uplift, and to share songs.

0: stories. This year's celebration featured more than two dozen artists from all over Turtle Island, and you're about to experience the festival's grand finale closing concert. Coming up, you'll hear performances from Mason Abbey, Boslin, CB, Logan Stats, and more. But first, let's hear from Coast Salish drum and dance group Satsu Stelkaya, Coastal Wolfpack. Here's Musqueam elder, knowledge keeper, and group leader Alec Dan, live from the Chan Center for the Performing Arts.
1: Hi, Tepa, what's the amnesia? It's such an honor for me and my family, Satsu Stelkaya, to be here with you today to share a little bit of who we are as Hualmok Mustimok, people of the land. We're located here in the Musqueam traditional unceded territory. A few of us are from Musqueam, but we have representatives from throughout Coast Salish territory also. Me and my family, this is one family. Me and my wife, my sister, my two of our five children, some of our 19 grandchildren, brothers, son-in-laws, the whole family, you know. A few of our 19 grandchildren here with us, so it's always an honor for us to be the voice, you know, to share who we are as Coast Salish people. This next song that we're going to share with you is our Woman's Gathering song, and this song comes from our village called Ayalmuk. We know it as Jericho Beach today. You know, the Musqueam people and the indigenous people of this area used to go there and harvest plants and berries to make traditional medicines and herbal tea. So we'll let the singing and dancing explain itself. So we'll get into the woman's gathering song and dance. Haichkasiem.

This next song is our Eagle honor song, you know, to give thanks to the Eagle for, you know, the wonderful job that he and she does for, you know, for medicine for all Indigenous people throughout what is now called Turtle Island. This song's to honor the Eagle, our Eagle honor song. Haitap Kasiem.

0: A beautiful song to honor the majesty and power of the eagle. That was Satsu Stalkaya, Coastal Wolfpack, live from the Chan Center for the Performing Arts. They're an intergenerational family dance and drum group that represents Musqueam and many Coast Salish nations. And dressed in their beautiful regalia, masks and cedar shawls and hats, more than 15 members of their family performed at the closing concert of this year's Amit Zabquiwell, Come Toward the Fire in Vancouver. I'm Jared Martineau, and you're listening to a special concert presentation recorded live for the National Day for Truth and Reconciliation. Next, let's hear Ganyangahaga singer and songwriter Logan Statz. From his frontline activism right through to his brand new album, Peacemaker, Logan's days are rich in experience and full of stories. What I love most about his music is how he takes those stories and weaves them into beautiful songs. Live from the Chan Center for the Performing Arts, here's Logan Statz at Amit Zabquiwell, Come Toward the Fire.
1: Is it okay if I tell you guys a couple stories?

Now we'll go. Thank you very much, ladies and gentlemen. Now, as a young man, I used to sneak down to this coffee shop on my reservation. Because back in the day, you could smoke inside certain establishments. Well, I was in this coffee shop. I befriended an elder from the community, and one day she gave me a ride. She gave me a ride into town. I jumped into her car, and she started speaking to someone in her back seat. I'm looking behind me, but there's nobody there except for this beautiful wooden box. Now, she explained to me that it contained the ashes of her late husband, and she'd been driving around the reservation with her husband's ashes in the back seat of her car. Almost tucked and rolled. As I grew up and grew a young man, it became this example of what true love should be.

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I wrote this song for her and I call it I Wish I Knew Your Name. It's for the life of me, I cannot remember her name. It goes like this.

0: And she goes driving around the reservation with her husband's ashes in the back seat of her old car. Thank you very much. Now we'll go.
1: You could hear a pin drop.

during that one. Recorded live from the Chan Center for the Performing Arts, that was Mohawk singer and songwriter Logan Statz with I Wish I Knew Your Name. That stunning performance was part of the grand finale closing concert of Amit Sep Kriwel, Come Toward the Fire, an annual Indigenous gathering and festival held on Musqueam territory in Vancouver. Well, from the ache and strum of Logan's folk ballads, let's shift into the Cree pop world of CB. Fresh from their very first Juno nomination and collaborations with artists like Ace and Abby, they've been riding high this year. And CB took the stage at Amit Sep Kriwel for their very first performance in Vancouver. And they commanded the stage with their powerful voice and potent pop lyrics. Live from the Chan Center in Vancouver, here's CB with Star.

0: I'm Jared Martino, and you've been listening to a very special broadcast of Amid Sep We Will, Come Toward the Fire. 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
1: Good afternoon. It's 2:30. I'm Trevor Pritchard with the latest from the CBC Ottawa newsroom. The OPP continued to search for a convicted murderer who escaped from the Collins Bay Institution last Thursday. 49-year-old Mason Jenkins has been serving a life sentence for first-degree murder. In an update, OPP say he's known to frequent the Kingston, Kitchener, and Chatham areas. Quebec police say they've seized more than 11,000 methamphetamine tablets as part of several searches related to drug trafficking in Gatineau. They searched two homes and a vehicle in the city's East End this morning. Police also seized cocaine and cash. They did not announce any arrests. And an Ontario Conservative MP who ran for the party's leadership says he'll

0: resign his seat at the end of the fall sitting. Scott Aitchison has been the MP for Parry Sound Muskoka since 2019. He finished fifth in the 2022 leadership run that saw Pierre Poilievre chosen as the party's leader. More news at 3 here on CBC Radio 1, 91.5 FM in Ottawa. And here's your weather forecast for Ottawa. Today, a mix of sun and cloud with a 40% chance of some early afternoon drizzle. Today's high is 21, humidex 25. Tonight, mainly cloudy with a low of 15. More clouds tomorrow with a 30% chance of showers late in the morning and afternoon. High tomorrow, 21, humidex 26. Cloudy Thursday night with a chance of showers and a low of 14. And more clouds for Friday with a chance of showers. The high is 19. That's your weather forecast for Ottawa.
1: I'm Jared Martineau, and you're listening to a special broadcast of Amit Sepkiewicz, Come Toward the Fire. 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

Recorded live at the Chan Center for the Performing Arts, that hot and bothered snaggin' song was from CB with Body to Body. They recorded the original with OG Cree singer Ace and Abby, who you'll hear coming up later in this show. But that dynamic reimagining of the song was performed live by CB and Joshua Cunningham on guitar and backing vocals. CB was one of more than two dozen artists that performed at this year's Amit Sepwiwell, Come Toward the Fire. I'm Jared Martineau, and you're listening to a very special concert presentation of the festival's finale, recorded live from Musqueam Territory in Vancouver for the National Day for Truth and Reconciliation. 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

0: Miss Christy Lee Charles. She's been part of a Meet Sepkwe Well each year of the festival, and this year she came to share powerful words about her connection to her homeland and culture and the responsibilities she carries to ensure those connections continue for generations to come. 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
1: Stay in the light. I stay on light on my feet like Kwelkoleef. I came to bring the heat deep from underneath these streets. So come and take a seat. Take front row and enjoy the show. Ami tsep hui well. Ami tsep hui well. Come and join the show. I'll never talk about something that I don't know. That's not how I flow. And it's not how we grow. And it's not how we roll. Up here on this fresh coast, I know who I am. And I know where I come from. And I will never change our ways. We will always make sure that our teachings stay. So here where I stand, with my ancestors holding my hands, I will still bring the most. It's not bannock, it's not ration toast. It's high quality, as fresh as it can be. You see, I got this rub, it's made out of real good devil's club. But you know what, cub? You gotta stop with the over-harvest. It's slowing down my lungs, I'm feeling a little lethargic. You're moving a little too quick, you gotta bring it back. Slow it down like sap. It's harvest time. Time to get your mind right. Weave this basket watertight, and it's all right. Put down your phones and put your feet on the land. With your souls, feel the soul vibe of the path that the old ones still ride. Sometimes deep in my mind, I grow taller than the trees. Way past the mountaintops, where I can pick stars like berries from the sky. In just a few steps, I walk from one village to the next. I speak with other giants as we sit along the shores of these lands, feeling the water with our hands. Compassion and humility, it's what gives us the ability to see. Sometimes what we show isn't always what we know. I took the time to learn about all these different tools that I carry in my basket and how to use them on time. When I was given my name at the age of one, a quick reincarnation because our job is never done. I once heard, "You're just like your auntie." She would go behind those curtains and give them heck. "You're just like your granny." She would go right on the floor and stop everything if it wasn't right. She would stop and make sure it was right. Just the way it needed to be. I'll always remember that this is me. And my children and my future grandchildren and great-grandchildren, great-great-great-great-grandchildren. My family, this is who we are and who we're meant to be. We are the light, and we're meant to shine forever like the bright golden sun.

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1: From Musqueam to Heisla territory, that was Boslin with Whitney, recorded live at the Chan Center in Vancouver. I'm Jared Martineau, and you're listening to a special concert presentation of Amit's Be Well, Come Toward the Fire, recorded for the National Day for Truth and Reconciliation right here on CBC Music and Radio. Boslin is one of the most dynamic Indigenous voices on the West Coast right now, and he's making moves not just in music, but also in filmmaking. And for him, art in all its forms is about storytelling and self-expression. And he says his mission is to show Indigenous youth that anything is possible if you dream it and believe it. And that's the energy he brought to the closing concert at Come Toward the Fire. Live from Vancouver and joined by a full live band, here's Boslin with Deny.

That melodic blast of rap energy was from Boslin with Deny. And as you could hear, it was recorded all the way live with an amazing live band for the closing concert of this year's Amit Sepwiwell Come Toward the Fire Festival. I'm Jared Martineau, and you're listening to a special concert here on CBC Music and Radio, recorded for the National Day for Truth and Reconciliation. By the time O.G. Cree singer and songwriter Ace and Abby took the stage at the Chan Center for the Performing Arts, the whole room was vibrating with good energy. And if there's anything that Ace and Abby knows how to do, it's to take that energy even higher. His whole set was performed solo, with just a simple setup of guitar and effects pedals. But from the second he started to play, from the very first note he sang, you could feel yourself being transported somewhere else, ever closer toward the fire.

0: Come on, Vancouver, make some noise! 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
1: Live from the Chan Center for the Performing Arts in Vancouver, that was Asen Abbey with Ego Death. And that soaring, beautiful song closed out an incredible evening of Indigenous stories, music, and joyful celebration at this year's edition of Amit Sefwiwel, Come Toward the Fire. And that other voice you heard on stage cheering the crowd and the audience along was none other than Reservation Dogs star and MC of the event, Dallas Goldtooth. I'm Jared Martineau, and I hope you've enjoyed the music today. 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Just head to the CBC Listen app and search for Come Toward the Fire 2026. Amit Sefwiwel was produced by Pat Carabray and me. It was recorded and mixed in Vancouver by James Perella. Our production manager is David Humphrey. Our programming manager is Sasha Cow. Mimi Abrams is our festival technical director. Andrew Ryder is our assistant technical director. And Lloyd Balzer is our head audio technician. Thanks to Spiros Georgiou for mixing this radio special. Aichka to Alec Guerin, Christy Lee Charles, Willemia Sparrow, Manuel Strain, Larry Grant, Odette Wilson, Cindy Point and Musqueam, and to the entire team at the Chan Center for the Performing Arts. And Aichka CM, thank you all very much for listening.
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4: 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Plus, we'll be talking about economic reconciliation, what it is and how it relates to government's major project office, and more coming up on All in a Day from 3 to 6.
5: From CBC News, The World This Hour, I'm Martina Fitzgerald. There is a heavy police presence in Tawasin outside Vancouver after four people were struck by a vehicle. Police say it happened on Tawasin First Nation lands. They say it appears there was a medical emergency. The four pedestrians are being treated by first responders. The extent of their injuries is unclear at this time. An alert from Tawasin First Nation says the incident has ended their Truth and Reconciliation event. On Parliament Hill and at events across the country, thousands of people have gathered to mark the National Day for Truth and Reconciliation. Again, survivors talked about the

0: when this weekend a white supremacist group entered the Tkamloops-Teshkwamek Reserve near Kamloops, BC, where the discovery of potentially 215 unmarked graves 5 years ago shook the country. They unfurled a banner with the words "Got Bones" written on it.
1: It's appalling.
2: Today's ceremony calls on us to hear your stories.
0: Speaking at an event in Edmonton, Prime Minister Mark Carney did not address the BC incident directly, but underscored the reality of the schools. Carney acknowledged not all the calls for action from the Truth and Reconciliation Commission have been fulfilled. Rafi Bujikanyan, CBC News, Ottawa.
3: Britain's Prime Minister says Iran appears to have played a role in a recent security incident at the Fairford Air Base. Five men were arrested, then released on bail after police received reports of suspicious vehicles on Sunday. As Thomas Degla reports, there are few details and even fewer answers.
4: It remains an ongoing, complex and serious police investigation.
5: British Prime Minister Andy Burnham says the recent incident that led to five men arrested on suspicion of terrorism and explosives offences appears connected to Iran.
4: The authorities have this under, as I say, the strongest grip. We believe Iran to have played a part.
5: In the early hours Sunday, the five suspects, all British nationals, were detained following unusual activity near the British air base that houses U.S. bombers. The aircraft have been used to strike Iran, leading many to suspect British authorities had thwarted a retaliatory attack. But police have since released the men on bail and said no explosive devices were found at the scene, just a quantity of gasoline. Now, the possible connection to Iran is raising even more questions after an incident with few confirmed facts. Tehran has denied involvement. Thomas Dagg, CBC News, Toronto.
3: A member of caucus in Alberta's United Conservative Party says he will vote in favor of holding a referendum on separation. Premier Danielle Smith has said the province is better off remaining in Canada. Stephanie Cram has more on growing tensions within the party.
6: I will be voting for option two.
7: That's United Conservative Party Red Deer MLA Jason Steffen announcing he will vote in favor of a future referendum on taking Alberta out of Canada. More evidence of divisions in Premier Danielle Smith's party.
8: I know that there's a lot of work I still need to do to convince Albertans Canada can work.
7: Former Finance Minister Travis Taves acknowledged that the turmoil might cause more problems for the UCP down the line.
9: If we continue to have a fixation and with separation and independence, it will make it very difficult to form government provincially.
7: Already two constituency riding associations are calling for a review of Smith's leadership, with one board member saying that Smith and the party should have remained neutral. Stephanie Cram, CBC News, Edmonton.
3: And that is your world this hour. For news anytime, go to cbcnews.ca. For CBC News, I'm Martina Fitzgerald.

0: there. I'm Alan Neal, and this is All in a Day.
1: The right to truth is fundamental to any society seeking to come to terms with a painful past and move forward on the path of reconciliation. But remembering is only one step. It must be accompanied by a commitment to ensuring that injustices are never, ever repeated.
0: Governor General Luis Arbour speaking on Parliament Hill today as part of the Truth and Reconciliation ceremonies. Today on the program, we are talking about TRC throughout today's show. This hour, a conversation about where Canada is at in the work of reconciliation, what non-Indigenous Canadians can do to advance it.
2: We're seeing this rise of denialism from coast to coast to coast, and I think regular Canadians can stand up and say, no, that's not okay, when they hear people saying something racist or horrific about, you know, Indian residential schools.
0: Tanya Talaga, Rose LeMay, and Catherine Clark join us before their event at the NAC. Plus, we'll be talking about economic reconciliation, what that really means, and hear from residential school survivors who launched a poetry collection in Ottawa this week retelling their stories. That and more, all coming up on All in a Day. Listening to us on 91.5 in Ottawa Gatineau, 107.5 in Kingston. Trevor Pritchard joining us from the CBC Ottawa News Desk.
3: Alan, Ontario Provincial Police are renewing a call for help finding a woman who vanished.

0: vanished 3 years ago. They say they now suspect foul play in the disappearance of Brianna Traversy. Traversy was 29 years old when she was last seen in Petawawa, where she may have been staying with friends. There's renewed concern in center town over safety. Some residents say one Bank Street drop-in center has become a hub for problematic behavior, while advocates say there's no easy solution. As you noted, it is the National Day for Truth and Reconciliation, and earlier today, people in orange shirts flooded Parliament Hill for the annual ceremony to mark the day. We'll bring you voices from the event. And in Quebec, hundreds of doctors are calling out the discourse around immigration. They say politicians have been dehumanizing immigrants to suit their election campaign strategies, and they've issued an open letter demanding that stop. Alan, I'll have those stories and more in my full newscast at 3:30.
1: Thanks very much, Trevor. Doug Hempstead's in, taking a look at the roads and the weather.
2: Mm-hmm. Well, you know, it's I was sort of Armstronged into putting the heat on at the house before I left, and then I get here, and realize that it's actually fairly mild. Some places are 20 and above today, though it was like 64 degrees in my house according to the thermometer there, which I'm sure then is cold. 18, mostly cloudy here in Ottawa, going down to 15. So it's basically going to stay this temperature right overnight, mostly cloudy overnight as well. Kingston, 17 degrees. Same deal happening there. It's going down to only 15. So just 2 degrees less than what it is right now in Kingston. Cloudy overnight as well. Mainly cloudy overnight in Cornwall. But again, same deal there. 17 degrees in Cornwall now. The overnight low is 16. So consistency. And Belleville and Trenton, maybe a little bit more skewed there. It's 20 degrees right now. So warm, but cloudy. Going down to 14 with a 30% chance of rain. Same chance of rain overnight in Pembroke and Petawawa, where it's unbelievably 21 degrees right now. Going down to 16, and then also a 30% chance of rain in Maniwaki, where it is currently 16, and going down to 14 with a 30% chance of rain. So my house is Maniwaki, basically. That's what like inside. Anyway, a little busy on the Chaudière Bridge right now, headed to Hull northbound, but traffic is quite light today because a lot of folks aren't necessarily going into work the way they normally do today. Westbound 417 is heavy from Fort Carling to about Maitland. It's also a bit busy at the intersection of Hunt Club Road and Bank Street there in South Keys because there was an earlier collision. In fact, it's showing me the section of like westbound Hunt Club there just west of... like the Shawarma Palace at Bank Street. It looks like it might even be closed, like if you're heading towards the Airport Parkway. So at least one collision at that intersection. Slow southbound, slow northbound, slow eastbound and westbound. So if you're going to South Keys, that's a tough one. I would avoid that intersection there. It's a difficult one to avoid, though, if you've come down the Airport Parkway with the intention of doing something in South Keys. If you're going to the South Keys Shopping Center, your best bet would be to use Albion Road coming up from the south and take it all out to Johnson and then head west, head left over to Bank Street and avoid that big intersection there at Bank and Hunt Club because it's really quite nasty. Also a bit busy at the intersection of Bank and Heron. Northbound, southbound, especially, but a little bit westbound as well. On the 417, it's just busy westbound from Carling to about Maitland. In the east end, not seeing any issues on the 417. The eastbound 174 is kind of busier briefly on Montreal Road. It's busier now than it was at any point this morning, but still, it's not all that bad. Fairly agreeable, in fact. Not seeing anything over on the Gatineau side. Fairly, things are moving well over there. If you see something that I should know about this afternoon, you can either call me about it or you can text me about it. 613-288-6900. One text that I already had about 15 minutes ago, before we were even on the air, was about police having a number of police vehicles having a white vehicle pulled over there on Woodruff right near Algonquin College. But I'm not seeing any slowdowns there right now, so I suspect that they've taken care of that. I'm back with more, Alan, in about 20 minutes.
1: Thanks very much, Doug. You're listening to All in a Day here on CBC Radio 1, 91.5 in Ottawa-Gatineau. One of the things I know people struggle with sometimes on Truth and Reconciliation Day is the question, okay, what do we do? What still needs to be acted on when it comes to the 94 calls to action? There's a great site CBC News launched back in 2018, but it gets updated and more information put into it all the time. The tracks, those 94 calls to action and where we're at with them. So throughout today's show, you're going to be hearing from myself and colleagues here on All in a Day, reading some of those recommendations, the 17 that still qualify as having not been started in the TRC calls to action. So you'll hear some of these throughout the show. Call to action number 42 under justice. Commit to the recognition and implementation of Aboriginal justice systems. The call to action reads, we call upon the federal, provincial, and territorial governments to commit to the recognition and implementation of Aboriginal justice systems in a manner consistent with the Treaty and Aboriginal Rights of Aboriginal Peoples, the Constitutional Act 1982, and the UN Declaration on the Rights of Indigenous Peoples, endorsed in Canada in November 2012.
3: No Indigenous justice systems have yet been fully implemented either federally, provincially, or in the territories. The March 2025 Indigenous Justice Strategy includes supporting First Nations, Inuit and Métis governments and representative institutions to build capacity to revitalize and operationalize their laws and to interconnect these with the broader Canadian justice system as appropriate.
1: Music there from Melody McIver as well, called Orange Shirt Day. Here's some more music. Cody Coyote from right here in Ottawa. Stand.

0: Cody Coyote from right here in Ottawa, and Stan, gentleman from Ojibwe and Irish descent. You're listening to us on 91.5 in Ottawa Gatineau. And on this National Day for Truth and Reconciliation, as I was saying, Canadians across the country have hopefully been taking stock of the 94 calls to action we received from the Truth and Reconciliation Commission 11 years ago. The calls that have been heeded, the calls that have been neglected. Later this afternoon, those reflections continue at the NAC, when a group of women are going to be gathering to discuss what it looks like to take action on reconciliation and the role non-Indigenous women have in pushing for it. The founders of The Honest Talk, that's an organization that focuses on the stories and experiences of women in this country, are bringing that panel together. On the panel, award-winning Anishinaabe journalist and author Tanya Talaga and Rose LeMay, Indigenous author, advocate, and CEO of the Indigenous Reconciliation Group. I spoke with both of them yesterday, as well as one of the co-founders of The Honest Talk, Catherine Clark. Here is that conversation. Tanya, I'll start with you. What do you see as, when you think about Indigenous women today, what would you identify as some of the main barriers continuing to affect Indigenous women right now?
1: Whoosh, that's a big question, and I appreciate it. There's so many main barriers, quote unquote, when you talk about how to move Indigenous women forward in a good way. But my mind always goes to the calls to justice that the National Inquiry into Murdered and Missing Indigenous Women and Girls put forward, and how hardly any have been actually undertaken or completed, and how sad that makes me, and the reality of our women today. You know, we are more likely to be incarcerated than any other group of women in this country. Our children are 14 times greater to be taken away and put into the foster care system. And this is in 2026. This is happening. There's much to be done, and we are still at the beginning points of moving forward.
0: And just taking action on murdered and missing Indigenous women, for example, as we keep talking about in interviews, this is not the job of Indigenous women to be pursuing this right now, to keep asking for answers, to keep trying to find solutions here. Where does it need to start from? If right now, if you were to turn and say, well, one person who could take action is, who's that person?
1: Everyone. It is everyone's responsibility as citizens of this country and as human beings. Murdered and missing Indigenous women and girls, Two-Spirit trans people, their sisters, their aunties, their friends, they're your coworkers. They're people that you see in the mall when you go for coffee. We are everywhere, and we've been unseen by the justice system for so long when it comes to finding our people. And so I would say the answer is everyone. Everyone needs to have greater awareness and push for change.
0: Rose, you have spent many years talking to non-Indigenous people about what meaningful allyship can look like. What has been the biggest holdup, for lack of a better term, especially when it comes to addressing the barriers Indigenous women face, of recognizing what those barriers are and non-Indigenous people acting on it?
2: I think there's been a couple of barriers that have really held things back, and one is the federal government. As if you've heard me speak, I usually will lead with the federal government, who's done virtually nothing. For example, on missing and murdered Indigenous women and girls, they've sat on that report. Very little has moved at all. Here's another a sector of our society that has spoken about reconciliation, but not necessarily and consistently done well to implement it. And I'm looking at universities and colleges. It would change our lives if every university and college put in a mandatory course around understanding Canada's history. The more we know of Canada's history, the more clear the need for reconciliation. And until we can get rid of all of these, and this is my polite word, whitewashed history, and actually teach the truth around how Indigenous peoples were first contributors to this country and necessary, and then virtually almost erased out of this country. Until we come to grips with that, reconciliation will not have the urgency and the necessity that it needs. It won't be a priority.
0: It's really interesting that you bring it up at the university level, because I watch what my three daughters are experiencing in schools right now. It is a different universe from what I learned in history in school. Their knowledge of Indigenous culture, like, it puts me to shame every single day when they come home talking about different First Nations communities and the histories that have gone on there. So I know change, probably not enough, but changes are happening at the elementary school level. You brought up university, though. So I'm just curious about that shift that needs to happen there.
2: The first group that stood up when the Truth and Reconciliation Commission's calls to action were released were actually premiers who, speaking about education, universities stepped up and started to do some work, although I think it was perhaps understood to be a quick, easy checkbox approach. And now I think universities and colleges are thinking about the transformative change that might actually be necessary. Not only that there's Indigenous staff and a few profs, but that the curriculums actually need to change. What if we actually taught science based on the land? What if we taught medicine that reflected the knowledges of thousands of years of how First Nations have lived in this land? It would fundamentally shift how we view Indigenous peoples. But as long as colleges and universities tack on this one day or 2 hours as a mandatory, we've missed the point, we've missed the benefit, if we've missed completely the inclusion.
0: Catherine, as a non-Indigenous woman, when you're looking at that idea of why there is still a hold up for non-Indigenous people taking more action, what do you see happening?
3: Well, part of the reason that Jen Stewart and I wanted to be able to have this conversation was because we focus on the stories of women. So in this case, we were

0: able to bring together two women who are fundamentally changing the equation here. I mean, you talk about your kids. My kids had the same experience in school. My son was reading Seven Fallen Feathers, which mm-hmm. Tanya wrote. We have Ally as a Verb, which is Rose's book. And it's that whole idea of allyship. What more do we have to learn? What more can we do? And how can we be better allies? That's the point of this event, because one of the things that both Tanya and Rose do is also focus on hope, focus on the possibilities, on the where we can get to. And that really is something that we're focusing on too. How can other women, and there will be men in the audience as well, how can we take the experience that women, Indigenous women, are having right now and change that for the better? What can those of us who are not Indigenous do to be better allies, to move us further down the track?
1: But what do you see as stumbling blocks right now? Like, when you are talking to other non-Indigenous people who maybe are not taking action, why do you think that is?
0: Well, because there's still a lot of racism. Because there is still a lack of knowledge. Our kids may be better educated, but that doesn't mean that the rest of us are. And there are still steps that need to be taken to really equalize things, to at least get us to where we need to be. And I think it's unfortunately going to be our kids' generations that really does see the change, because they just won't stand for it anymore. It just is so crazy to them that we would be in this position, that they're the ones who will fundamentally make the change. What the rest of us can do in the meantime, and what Jen and I are trying to do with this event, is just to provide the tools that people need to understand what's happening, but then also, again, what can we do to be better allies?
1: Tanya, I mean, you said it's society's job earlier when I said, is there one person that could sort of kickstart it for you, or a group that could kickstart it? But if we're talking about society, what more do you want to see being done by Canadians to work towards reconciliation? It's a long list, but one thing, for instance.
2: Stand up to denialism. We have a wave of denialism that's going across the country right now, and it is so heartbreaking. You know, I think of the survivors, Indian residential school survivors that I know, and having to see people with white faces and dressed in black, you know, showing up at Kamloops and unfurling horrible banners. And we're seeing this rise of denialism from coast to coast to coast. And I think regular Canadians can stand up and say, no, that's not okay, when they hear people saying something racist or horrific about, you know, Indian residential schools and Kamloops Indian Residential School. The federal government, the provincial government, the municipal governments, the churches also have a role to stand up to denialism. I was happy to see Prime Minister Carney made a comment about what had happened at Kamloops, and we need that. We need people standing up to say, this is not all right. This is a part of our true history, and we have to deal with it.
1: Rose, one step, and I realize I'm choosing one when there's a lot to do, but something else that you would like to see allies or society taking on here?
3: How about, I'm going to throw out a number, actually, if that's okay, buying gifts that are made by Indigenous peoples for Christmas, to use your money as a way of showing support for Indigenous businesses. How about continuing to learn more and to be okay with a level of discomfort? You know, there's some easy things that allies do, but you know what? As a country, if we want to maintain our democracy, maintain inclusion, we're going to need to stand up. We're going to have to do it together, or it's going to take some courage. And that's why I'm so glad that Catherine and Jennifer have pulled this together, because I think there are allies in this city. And I think the more events that we can have to show people that you're not alone, the more we can come together and remind ourselves of what real safe community is for all of us. So I just wanted to thank Catherine for bringing this together.
2: I second that, too.
0: Well, that's very thoughtful, but we wouldn't be where we are without the two of you and so many others who continue through the discomfort, but also the pain and the suffering, and yet still come out with a message of hope and positivity and potential. So,
1: Catherine, can you give one example just before we go of something that you have learned, or because it's an interesting thing, the discomfort, right? Like mm-hmm. the things that are not easy, the things that are

0: because everybody says, what's something easy I could do? What's something hard that you've that you did? Or if I'm putting you on the spot here, but that you recognize maybe we have to do.
1: Well, I think one of the things that I've tried to do, I do a lot of MC work where you obviously do a land acknowledgement when you start off an event. But I've also learned that it's not just enough to do the land acknowledgement. It's important to think about something personal that you can share with the audience about why it's meaningful to you or why it's meaningful in the environment that you're in. I try to do that now in every case to bring it home to the audience that I'm speaking to. But I've also learned a lot, frankly, from Rose. Rose and I serve on the Ottawa Hospital Board together. There is a lot of systemic racism in our healthcare system, and that's an uncomfortable thing to acknowledge. But there are also steps that we can take to ensure that we start creating a space in healthcare, in society, and community where everyone feels safe and feels like they have a place. And so I'm just trying to learn, but also accept that I am going to make mistakes, and I don't like making mistakes, so that can be really challenging, but that's the only way I'm going to learn, and that's the only way all of us are going to learn.
0: I thank all of you for continuing to teach and learn and providing space for something like this to happen, so thank you, all of you, for being here today.
1: Thanks, thank Alan.
2: Miigwech.
0: Rose LeMay, CEO of the Indigenous Reconciliation Group and author of Ally as a Verb, and Tanya Talaga, award-winning Anishinaabe journalist, author of books including The Knowing. Catherine Clark, co-founder of The Honest Talk, a platform that focuses on the stories and experiences of women in this country. Tanya, Rose, and Catherine, they're at the NAC later this afternoon talking about the role of women in working towards reconciliation. Gets going at the Ezra Lay Studio at 5:30 p.m. You can check out the NAC's website for more information.

0: call to action number 89 under Sports and Reconciliation. We call upon the federal government to amend the Physical Activity and Sport Act by ensuring that policies to promote physical activity as a fundamental element of health and well-being are inclusive of Aboriginal peoples.
1: So there's been no amendment to the Physical Activity and Sport Act to support reconciliation with the policies stated in Call to Action Number 89. The most recent reference to Indigenous participation in sport was in 2005.
2: We're taking a closer look throughout the show at some of those calls to action that have so far been marked as being not started on the CBC website, Beyond 94, Truth and Reconciliation in Canada. Doug Hempstead in, taking a look at the roads.
3: That's really interesting.
2: Yeah.
3: Westbound Hunt Club Road. It's quite backed up approaching Woodruff there, coming out of the trees after Maribel. Busy both directions on Hunt Club Road, converging on Prince of Wales. Prince of Wales a bit busy both directions at Fisher, mostly northbound, actually. It's fairly busy in the commercial strip of Maribel Road right now, both directions. The 417, heavy westbound from just before Parkdale, right out to about Maitland. Eastbound, westbound, otherwise in the 417, it looks quite good. It's just busy westbound from Parkdale to Maitland. The eastbound 174, no issues there. Getting out to and through Orleans. The bridges between Ottawa and Gatineau also quite good, quite fine. No issues in Gatineau either. Back with more right after Trevor's newscast.
2: Thanks very much, Doug. You're listening to All in a Day. It's 3:30.
4: This is CBC News. Good afternoon, I'm Trevor Pritchard with the latest from the CBC Ottawa Newsroom. Ottawa, along with the rest of the country, is marking the National Day for Truth and Reconciliation. Earlier today, residential school survivors were on Parliament Hill. Joseph Tunney was there as well and has more.
5: Singing as the survivor's flag is hoisted into the air. It honors survivors and the children who didn't make it home. Algonquin elder Claudette Commanda is from Kitigan-Zibi, Anishinaabeg, in western Quebec. She opened today's ceremony with a prayer. In a world with residential school denialism, Commanda says reconciliation has to be more than just a word.
6: It's action, it's action, action, action. Without action, we can say all the nice words we want, but it's the actions that speaks the loudest.
5: Residential school survivor Frank Cody says that's just the name the government gave him.
7: My original native name is Panasweb Zentowicz.
5: He's also from Kitigan.

0: Zibi Anishinaabeg, but at age 5 was sent to Kenora, Ontario, close to the Manitoba border, for residential school. There, he was referred to by even less.
1: When we were in residential school, we didn't have names. When you entered the door, we were given numbers.
0: He says he was forced to learn English under threats of beatings.
1: My parents couldn't keep us back, because if they would, they would have been arrested. The police, the RCMP, and the nurse and the Indian agent came at the house and took us away.
0: And he's only now learning about love and how to hug from his grandchildren. He says those are lessons he's needed to learn later in life. Joseph Tunney, CBC News, Ottawa.
2: Some Centertown residents are sounding the alarm about a drop-in center in their neighborhood. They say there's been a rise in dangerous behavior like open drug use outside Center 507. Some have reported being chased by people there. Ariel Troster is the local councillor. She says the city is dealing with a massive homelessness and addictions crisis, only made worse by the recent closure of supervised consumption sites.
3: The overflow has just become too much for one center to bear. Also, when we funded as a city Center 507 to increase their hours, the intention was to do that at other drop-in centers across the city, and it never happened. Now we have one facility in one small church on a residential street across from a school that has this enormous overflow of people experiencing mental health issues, addiction, and homelessness.
2: Troster says more addictions help and supportive housing is needed to fix the systemic problems. The city is expanding mobile supports and looking for other solutions. Center 507 has also boosted its outreach team that patrols the neighborhood and has a direct line for anyone to call about issues, but it agrees that a wider lens is needed to address the underlying problems. A motorcyclist has been seriously injured in a collision with another vehicle. The crash happened just after 12 p.m. on Hunt Club Road near Bank Street. Paramedics say the motorcyclist, a man in his 20s, was taken to hospital with critical injuries. They say no one else was seriously hurt. Ontario Provincial Police are still searching for answers 3 years after the disappearance of a woman in Petawawa. As Melina Levesque tells us, investigators now suspect foul play.
4: Brianna Traversy was reported missing nearly 3 years ago on September 21st, 2023. She was 29 years old at the time and would now be 32.
5: Investigated every avenue that is available to us. And we're not done yet. She was.
4: That's Detective Inspector Aaron Thomas speaking in a video posted on social media on Tuesday by the OPP. It's a plea to the public for information in the ongoing case. Among the footage is Brianna's father combing through childhood photos of his missing daughter.
6: It's all you think about then. Where is she? And then if something bad happened to her, then you worry about what did she go through?
4: Police say Traversy was last seen in Petawawa, where they believe she was staying with friends in the area of La Roche Crescent. They say at this point in the investigation, they suspect foul play. The Ontario government is offering a $50,000 reward for information leading to the arrest and conviction of whoever is responsible for Traversy's disappearance. Melina Levesque, CBC News, Ottawa.
2: The Conservative MP for Parry Sound Muskoka says he'll resign his seat at the end of the fall parliamentary sitting. Scott Aitchison shared the news in a letter to constituents today. He says after 30 years of public life, he plans to explore other opportunities. Aitchison ran for the party's leadership in 2022, finishing fifth between current leader Pierre Poilievre. In a statement, Poilievre thanked him for his public service and wished him the best. Aitchison is set to become the 12th MP to resign since January. And to the Quebec election, where hundreds of Quebec doctors are calling for a change of tone on immigration. Nearly 600 physicians have signed an open letter calling out politicians for dehumanizing immigrants when it's convenient for them. Dr. Sophie Zhang is one of the letter's authors. She wants politicians to speak about immigrants as human beings at all times during the election campaign and not change their language based on how the political winds are blowing.
7: When we are in dire need of préposés for our nursing homes, then we talk about them in a positive light. We call them guardian angels. And then when we feel like, okay, there's a lot of people that are desperate currently because the cost of living has increased because everything is less accessible, and now it's more politically strategic to cast them in a negative light.
2: Zhang and her fellow physicians say immigrants are their colleagues, their patients, and that there's clear data showing their contributions far outweigh their cost to society. Without them, Zhang says, the healthcare system would crumble. And that is the latest from the CBC Newsroom. Now over to Doug with a look at the roads.
8: Thank you, Trevor. Well, there's a couple of busy spots, despite the fact that volume is very light today. What commuter volume?

0: Anyway, westbound 417 is still heavy, though, from Parkdale right out to about Woodruff. It's also quite slow on westbound Hunt Club approaching Woodruff. It's backed up there and quite slow. Otherwise, Hunt Club Road, not too shabby. A bit busy eastbound approaching Riverside, so going across Michael Shefflin Bridge. Also a bit busy southbound on Prince of Wales, just in the business park there. So south of Deakin, south of the Big Met Church there for a little bit. Not all that far, not even all the way to Black Rapids. Riverside Drive, quite slow there, southbound from just south of Smythe, right down to Bank Street, so Billings Bridge. Also south of Billings Bridge, Bank Street is slow. In fact, it's slow both directions, northbound and southbound, converging on Heron. But Heron isn't its usual self today. It's just sort of, you know, middling busy there, westbound at Bank and westbound at Prince of Wales. Let's see. Also, 174 eastbound looks great going out to and through Orleans. No issues there. No problems. Blackburn Bypass and all that. The bridges between Ottawa and Gatineau, all of them look like they're quite wide open and great. No backups approaching any of them, including the Champlain Bridge. In Gatineau, no issues there either. Just a bit busy southbound as you're approaching MacDonald-Cartier Bridge, and also eastbound on the 50, just right around Maloney. Alan, I'm back with more in about 20 minutes.
1: Thanks very much, Doug. It's 18 degrees in Ottawa, low of 14 tonight, so not a big shift. And then tomorrow, your 1st of October, we've got showers beginning in the afternoon, a high of 21, humidex 26, and UV index 3 or moderate with a low of 14 degrees.

0: throughout the program today on this Truth and Reconciliation Day. We're also mentioning some of the 94 calls to action that, according to, that were issued back in 2015, that according to the CBC website Beyond 94, which does tracking on those calls to action, 17 still remain not started.
1: Call to Action Number 38, Under Justice, states, we call upon the federal, provincial, territorial, and Aboriginal governments to commit to eliminating the over-representation of Aboriginal youth in custody over the next decade.
2: Amendments to the Youth Criminal Justice Act were supposed to help reduce youth over-incarceration, but critics say they did not address the root causes. The over-representation of Indigenous people in Canadian prisons hit a historic high by 2020, and critics point out the official reforms don't tackle underlying root causes like systemic racism and intergenerational trauma. The government has announced funding packages, such as new money in Budget 2024 for an Indigenous justice strategy, but a lot of it simply recycles or continues funding levels that have existed for years. Meanwhile, Indigenous youth account for nearly half of all youth custody admissions. They make up less than 10% of the population.

0: music there. The voices you're hearing, Chippewa Traveler, is teaming up with Justin Delorme on Future Forests. 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Earlier today, a Fly Dubai plane heading from Dubai to Tel Aviv entered a steep descent, plummeting thousands of feet in seconds before leveling off. Israeli Prime Minister Benjamin Netanyahu has said one of the pilots stabbed the other and then tried to crash the plane before passengers and other air crew restrained him. The plane was then safely diverted to Saudi Arabia. Two pilots are currently being questioned in Saudi Arabia, and the airline has cautioned against speculation. John Graddick, professor of operations and integrated aviation management at McGill University, is with us now from Montreal. Hi there.
1: Good afternoon, Alan.
0: You heard that audio that has been played. We've also seen videos of passengers yelling, covered in blood. Reports say passengers actually may have helped secure the plane. What have you understood actually happened here so far?
1: Yeah, you know, that it's a little bit of confusion and understandable.

0: Probably so. When an airplane decides to take a an uncontrollable nose down descent from 34,000 feet to 17,000 feet in, you know, in a minute, there's understandably nobody standing. Everybody's got to be sitting, and nobody's moving that airplane. And then it levels out. You know, you kind of figure, you're trying to figure out what happened. And, you know, as passengers were in a state of chaos and state of anxiety on board the airplane, so nobody really knew what was going on. And I think that, you know, there was a struggle in the cockpit between the captain and the first officer. You know, the reports are that the first officer did stab the captain repeatedly. Captain had lost a lot of blood and managed to stabilize the descent. But, you know, I think that he also did manage to squawk codes to the air traffic controllers about what was going on, and then managed to open the door so that passengers could come into the cockpit and subdue the first officer. So it really was chaos for about a minute and a half. And then, you know, the airplane leveled out, but there still had to be somehow, some way, somebody allowed into the cockpit to do the work that they did.
1: Is it clear how close this came to crashing?
0: It's not really clear. All I can tell you is that it went from 34,000 to 17,000 feet in under 2 minutes. So if that descent had continued, you know, it would not have taken, you know, many more moments before the airplane would have crashed.
1: Is this ever part of training? And I know that sounds, I'm being serious in terms of, it would be a tricky thing to train for. If your co-pilot ever turns against you, this is what you should do. But is this ever part of the actual instruction for pilots?
0: No, it's not. You know, and I think that, you know, this is a worst case scenario that we saw, you know, and it's happened before. This is not the first time it's happened. So we know that there are incidents that, you know, have precipitated from mental instability on the part of one of the members of the cockpit crew. So what we've done as an industry over the last few years is really secured the cockpit door, because we were concerned about, you know, the post 9/11 environment, where we say we have to protect the cockpit from the cabin. But, you know, if there's a threat that's originating inside the cabin between the two pilots, we haven't designed a scenario that was built for that. And I think that, you know, that's the whole point. We do security training. We do hardened cockpit protocols. We do incapacitation drills. But it really, the processes we have are to keep passengers from coming into the cabin, into the cockpit. And I think we somehow have to kind of reconsider that whole process.
1: We're hearing about Israel having scrambled two fighter jets in response. What is the role of military planes when those distress signals go out?
0: There were two squawks on the airplane. There was a squawk that was done on a code 7700, which is basically saying that the airplane is declaring an emergency. And that requires, you know, air traffic control to kind of vector the airplane into a nearest landing position in order for them to do the landing. But they squawked at 7,500 a couple of minutes later, and that really means there's a hijacking underway. And that basically was led to the scrambling of the Israeli jets. And they intercepted the aircraft. They were going to intercept the aircraft. I'm not sure if they did or not, but their role is basically to keep the aircraft from, in fact, crashing into established, into infrastructure, into buildings.
1: What do you think air industry leaders are going to be asking themselves as details on this continue to emerge? I know on one level it's one incident, it's a rare incident, but often this is also the point where people start to wonder how more regular a situation it could become.
0: Well, I think that, you know, the question we all ask ourselves is, like, how do we measure and how do we ascertain, you know, the psychological and mental health of cockpit passenger, a cockpit crew. And so we do a good job in terms of recurrent medical exams that take place once a year. It's part of the licensing that we have for our pilots. So that includes medical, can include psychological and mental health assessments. Sometimes we go into background security checks and we do some vetting of the individual. But the big issue today, and I think Netanyahu basically made the statement that, you know, this is, you know, considered to be potential terrorist attack. And he was looking at it saying, you know, maybe a jihadist terrorist organization, but we don't have a way for us to, for the airline industry to really

0: understand, you know, how do you ascertain an individual's mental state from political or from a fitness perspective? So we don't screen for political views, and we should be careful about going there. The safety question is mental and physical, but the recurrent system catches any deterioration, but we don't vet it for political affiliation.
1: John Graddick, thanks so much for being with us today.
0: My pleasure, and have a great day. Take care.
1: You too. John Graddick, Professor of Operations and Integrated Aviation Management at McGill University. 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Music here from Mimi Obonsawin, Abenaki, and Franco-Ontarian musician who just released a new album called Evoke. We talked to her here in studio not too very long ago. She's going to be performing at Shankman Arts Center along with Lacey Hill and Kaylee Cardinal in a show called She Carries the Song. That's on October 14th at Shankman, and then at Graham Theatre in Kingston, October 15th. This is Mimi, I Can Be Sure.

0: Mimi Obonsawin is going to be at Shankman Arts Center on October 14th and Grand Theater in Kingston on October 15th. 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It was 29 years ago the last federally run residential school in Canada shut its doors. But for many residential school survivors, history didn't end there. Their lived experiences remain with them to this day. Now their stories are bound together in a new book called Upon a Wishing Moon. It was put together by the National Center for Truth and Reconciliation. It features poems and essays written by the center's Survivors Circle.
1: We never knew each other, just little strangers fighting to make it past 10 long months away from Sara Aila, midnight sun, dreaming of sparkling waters to jump into, a bottomless heaven, our homeland playground in eternal sun.
0: Today, artist and activist Antoine Mountain there reading his poem, Sara Aile. It's part of a new book, Upon a Wishing Moon, that had its launch in Ottawa last night. On today's show, we're meeting three of those survivors who contributed to this book, including Antoine.
1: My name is Antoine Mountain. I come from Rodelincon, Fort Good Hope, Northwest Territories in the Dene Nation. My home is about 600 miles north of Yellowknife, and the only neighbor we have that far north is Santa Claus himself. As a residential school survivor, I went through three different residential schools, starting in Klavik when I was about the age of seven, and then to Newvik, Grolier Hall, and Notorious, place where a lot of the staff ended up being convicted in courts. And then I took my high school in Close City, Alberta border in Fort Smith.

0: and graduated 1969. Once in a while, our group of survivors from the National Center for Truth and Reconciliation get to do a retreat close to Calgary and Banff Center for the Arts. It came together as the book you see, Upon a Wishing Moon. In our culture, the crescent moon that first shows up, that's what we call a wishing moon. You can make a wish upon such a new crescent moon. As residential school survivors, we haven't had the familiar story that everybody takes for granted as Canadian citizens, you know. And yet, we are being targeted by deniers, you know, residential school deniers. If you take somebody else's truth, then you're also losing out on your own freedom, because that's not an act of freedom. That's an act of tyranny. That's an act of trying to control information or people for whatever purposes you have in mind. So there's no room for that kind of denialism, especially about an event that was highlighted in 2008 by Stephen Harper, the apology, you know. The first of my poetry that I'll read today is called The Long Sleep. Like Sah Bear, we had the long sleep, only vague dreams of a distant home. First a number, mine 249, and smell of coal oil over shaven heads. We prayed by rote in strange Latin litany, sleepwalking through dark months of this soul-chilling numb. Many never woke back up, just stole the rest of the long night. Most just plain angry, lashing out at any touch, any love. This next one is Little Heart of Ice. At only 12, after 3 years of this hell, I could feel the warmth of human leave the denny me with every breath. For yet 3 more, my spring would not come back. I could see other frozen smiles all around. The last of my poetry in the book, Upon a Wishing Moon, is called Shike Kon, Fire on the Mountain. In a world apart, we are like the fireweed, first to come back after wildfires, like the white man's church. In our world apart, we thrive on, untouched as ever.
1: Antoine Mountain, reading poems he wrote for the book Upon a Wishing Moon. After 4 o'clock, we'll hear from Doreen Bernard, another survivor who's also featured in the collection.

Call to action number 51 states in part, we call upon the government of Canada to develop a policy of transparency by publishing legal opinions it develops and upon which it acts or intends to act in regard to the scope and extent of Aboriginal

0: international and treaty rights.
1: There is no such policy or legislation, nor are there proposed announcements to craft such legislation, although a federal working group of ministers cited fairness in legal interactions as a guiding principle toward reconciliation. In order for Call to Action 51 to happen, there would have to be policy or legislation ensuring the Crown could make its legal opinion with respect to Aboriginal treaty rights available before it reaches the court.

0: Call to Action number 33 under Justice says in part, we call upon the federal, provincial, and territorial governments to recognize as a high priority fetal alcohol spectrum disorder, FASD, and to develop in collaboration with Aboriginal people, FASD, preventative programs that can be delivered in a culturally appropriate manner.
1: This has not happened. A 2024 federal government evaluation revealed that limited funding forces Indigenous Services Canada's FASD program to focus on mostly short-term awareness events rather than long-term support. While some federal funding has been announced for various groups and programs, it was not new money, nor was it an increase.

0: some of the All in a Day team reading some of the calls to action from the Truth and Reconciliation calls to action from back in 2015. And if you check out the CBC News site Beyond 94, it monitors the progress that has been taken on those calls to action. And today we are reading some of the 17 still listed as not started. Music there by Jason Bernstick, Cree Gwich'in musician on a guitar there. Doug Hempstead in, taking a look at the roads.
1: Well, westbound 417, busy from Island Park Drive out to about Maitland. Heavy westbound on Hunt Club Road, very slow as well, from just west of Merivale all the way to Woodruff. A little bit busy eastbound on Hunt Club going through Prince of Wales. There's a collision in South Keys there. It's starting to get a little bit better maybe, but it looks like there's a section of westbound Hunt Club that's closed at Bank Street there because of that collision. At least one, maybe even two collisions there at that intersection. Yeah, and I'm back with more in about 5 minutes.
0: Thanks very much, Doug. 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I'm Alan Neal.
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6: The actor Anna Lamb from the hit show North of North was actually in school for international development in Ottawa. She wanted to make a difference in the world and in the part of the world that she's from in the North. But the roles kept coming, so she'll tell you how she learned that acting is actually one of the best ways to make change.
7: From CBC News, The World This Hour, I'm Martina Fitzgerald. In BC, 2 people are dead, 2 others injured after they were struck by a vehicle on Tawasin First Nation lands. Delta Police say their investigation so far indicates the driver may have experienced a medical emergency before the collision. They say the incident is not related to the Truth and Reconciliation Walk that was taking place at the same time. That event has since been cancelled. Tawasin First Nation says it is deeply saddened by the news, adding it will not provide additional details out of respect for affected families and ongoing response efforts. In Edmonton.
8: Survivors carried this truth when this country would not. More than 6,600 brave women and men told the truth to the Truth and Reconciliation Commission.
7: Calling it a dark chapter in Canada's past, Prime Minister Mark Carney spoke at an event for the National Day for Truth and Reconciliation. He said the bravery of residential school survivors who spoke about the abuse they suffered requires Canada to commit to moving forward.
8: We are responding. The gaps are still large, but we

0: 73 landed here at Ben Gurion Airport, albeit on an entirely different plane. The early morning flight from Dubai to Tel Aviv made an emergency landing in Tabuk, Saudi Arabia, after an altercation between the pilots broke out, causing the flight to plunge 4,000 meters in just 1 minute. Noah Spiegel says her 74-year-old mom was aboard the flight.
1: She said there was a few Israeli guys that went into the cockpit and take over the guy who stabbed the pilot. She said it felt like a terror attack.
0: Israel's defense minister described the event as an attempted jihadist terrorist attack. In a statement, the airline cautioned against speculation, saying the incident remains subject to a formal investigation. Willie Lowry, CBC News, Tel Aviv.
2: Britain's prime minister says Iran appears to have played a role in a security incident at the Fairford Air Force Base. Five men were arrested on Sunday after police received reports of suspicious vehicles. As Thomas Degler reports, there are few details and even fewer answers.
3: It remains an ongoing, complex and serious police investigation.
4: British Prime Minister Andy Burnham says the recent incident that led to five men arrested on suspicion of terrorism and explosives offences appears connected to Iran.
3: The authorities have this under, as I say, the strongest grip. We believe Iran to have played a part.
4: In the early hours Sunday, the five suspects, all British nationals, were detained following unusual activity near the British air base that houses U.S. bombers. The aircraft have been used to strike Iran, leading many to suspect British authorities had thwarted a retaliatory attack. But police have since released the men on bail and said no explosive devices were found at the scene, just a quantity of gasoline. Now, the possible connection to Iran is raising even more questions after an incident with few confirmed facts. Tehran has denied involvement. Thomas Dagg, CBC News, Toronto.
2: Sirens blaring from a military and police convoy in Baghdad. Iraqi forces paraded in the streets, marking the end of the U.S.-led coalition mission. The U.S. had maintained a military presence in Iraq for 23 years. These last few years, it led a coalition combating ISIS. And that is your World This Hour. For CBC News, I'm Martina Fitzgerald.

0: Hi there, I'm Alan Neal, and this is All in a Day on this National Day of Truth and Reconciliation. Indigenous advocates have concerns about the government's major projects office.
1: We're also in a climate crisis, and scientists and Indigenous peoples are begging our countries to depart from fossil fuels at a quicker pace. And what are first in the major projects? Pipelines.
0: We'll hear more from my conversation with one professor who was warning about the idea of economic reconciliation from the government 3 years ago. This hour, we'll also continue our readings from the newly released book, Upon a Wishing Star, a collection of stories and poems from survivors of Canada's residential schools. This time, we'll hear from water protector Doreen Bernard. Also coming up, we return to the Wheel of Wards, which spins us to Kingston. That's where one voter is thinking about public transit for her son after school.
2: There's two high schools within the same vicinity, as well as the college not too far away. And so quite often it's full or doesn't even stop.
0: We'll talk to Brian Patterson about what he would do about that issue and about affordable housing if he is re-elected mayor of Kingston. That and more is coming up on All in a Day.

0: Sheldon Sundown and the Chris Dirksen there on the music. 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Trevor Pritchard in from the CBC Ottawa News Desk.
1: Alan, OPP say they now suspect foul play in the disappearance of a woman from Petawawa 3 years ago. That was the last time that anyone saw Brianna Traversy. There's now a $50,000 reward for information leading to an arrest and conviction. Some Centretown residents are sounding the alarm about a drop-in center in their neighborhood. They say there's been a rise in dangerous behavior outside Center 507. Meanwhile, advocates say systemic issues around housing and addiction mean there's no simple solution. Events are happening throughout the day in Ottawa to mark the National Day for Truth and Reconciliation. Earlier, people gathered on Parliament Hill for the ceremony to honor residential school survivors. We'll have voices from that event. And as questions of referendums loom large on the Quebec campaign trail, Indigenous leaders there

0: They are reminding the party leaders that they need to be consulted, too, when it comes to sovereignty. We'll bring you those stories and more, Alan, when I'm back here at 4:30.
1: Thanks very much, Trevor. Doug Hempstead's in, taking a look at the roads and the weather.
2: Mm-hmm. Well, there's been a bit of change right across the region. The only place that hasn't changed is Pembroke. And why would it want to? It's 21 degrees there, going down to 16 tonight with a 30% chance of rain. But everywhere else has had some sort of minor change. Like here in Ottawa, for example, it's gone up to 19 from 18. Mostly cloudy still, going down to 14 tonight rather than 15. But it's still really mild. And not much different than it is right now. Mostly cloudy overnight, just like it is mostly cloudy right now here in Ottawa. And Kingston, same deal there. 17 degrees, mostly cloudy. No change with the current temperature, but it's clouded over a little bit there. It's going down to all the way down to 16. So one less for the overnight low in Kingston. Partly cloudy skies tonight there. Cornwall, 19 degrees. It's gone up by 2 degrees there in Cornwall, going down to 14. Mostly cloudy. Belleville and Trenton, 19 degrees there. It's dropped by 1. Cloudy in Trenton and Belleville and in Quinte West, going down to 16, partly cloudy skies. They were saying 30% chance of rain. Now they're saying partly cloudy, so that's hedging their bets, I think. Pembroke and Petawawa, as I mentioned, 21, going down to 16. And Maniwaki is 17 degrees. It's gotten warmer by 1 as well, going down to 14. So pretty much the same temperature, 30% chance of rain. Hunt Club Road is busy eastbound there. As you're approaching Prince of Wales, right across the bridge to Riverside, there was a serious collision there on westbound Hunt Club. So the police are still on the scene investigating. So there's a closure there westbound between Bank Street and Daze, I guess. It's heading towards the Airport Parkway there. So it's slow and problematic there at that intersection of Bank and Hunt Club. It's sort of just west of Albion Road. You'll run into problems. So if you're trying to get to the South Keys Shopping Centre and you don't want to get caught in this investigation scene and all the slowdowns there, if you're coming from the south end, I would take Albion Road up to Johnston Road, and then across west, left towards Bank, and then into the parking lot there. That'll avoid the worst of it. Otherwise, it's going to be a little bit tricky there for folks who are aiming for the South Keys Shopping Center. So they're still working on that. So it's not clear yet. Southbound Riverside is heavy, going down from Smythe, practically Smythe, down to Bank Street, Billings Bridge. Pretty slow, actually, as well, approaching Bank Street. The westbound 417 a bit busy as you're approaching Carling, right up to about Maitland. Otherwise, not too bad. Certainly not bad eastbound there, west of downtown. The eastbound 417 isn't an issue in the east of downtown either, which is sort of unusual. The eastbound 174, briefly busy at Montreal Road, but there's a collision there, and I think that's what the cause is. Otherwise, it would be probably wide open as well. The bridges between Ottawa and Gatineau all seem great, no real backups approaching them. The worst bit there is Island Park Drive, which is sort of strange. It's getting busy both directions converging on Richmond Road. So southbound and northbound converging on Richmond Road. You don't normally see the southbound part, so I'm not sure what that's about. But be aware of that. If you're normally through there, it'd be something that's sort of a little bit of a curveball, I suppose. There's also a collision on the eastbound 50 right around Lac Leamy. It would, if this was any other day, it would be really, really, really problematic. But volume is very light today, but it is slow there from just as you're trying to get, transition into Gatineau from Hull, those sectors. But yeah, eastbound 50 right near Lac Leamy. Alan, I'm back with more in about 20 minutes.
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0: the Anishinaabe musician ZB1 here. A track called Family. Throughout today's show, the All in a Day team is reading you some of the calls to action from back in 2015. The Truth and Reconciliation Commission's 94 were issued back in 2015. According to the CBC tracking site Beyond 94, Truth and Reconciliation in Canada, 17 of those calls to action still remain not started.
1: Call to action number 2 under child welfare. We call upon the federal government in collaboration with the provinces and territories to prepare and publish annual reports on the number of Aboriginal children, First Nations, Inuit, and Métis who are in care compared with non-Aboriginal children, as well as the reasons for apprehension, the total spending on preventive and care services by child welfare.

0: welfare agencies and the effectiveness of various interventions.
1: Since the 2015 call to action, governments across Canada have not published annual reports on child neglect investigations. Bill C-92 in 2020 required a five-year parliamentary review with Indigenous leaders, but early drafts took criticism over funding and control. First Nations chiefs voted down a $47.8 billion deal on long-term reform of First Nations child and family services. In 2025, though, the First Nations chiefs of Ontario approved an $8.5 billion agreement over 9 years.

0: Once again, that's CB1 and family. You're listening to All in a Day here on CBC Radio 1. This afternoon, we are hearing from residential school survivors who are sharing their stories in a new book called Upon a Wishing Moon. The book launched last night at the Canadian Museum of History. It was put together by the National Center for Truth and Reconciliation. Doreen Bernard contributed to that book. She's Mi'kmaq, a water protector and survivor who was inspired by the Anishinaabe elder and environmentalist Josephine Mandaman.
1: My name is Doreen Bernard, and I'm from Sebaganegri in Mi'kma'ki in Nova Scotia. I reside on the Indian Brook Reserve. I'm a survivor of the Sebaganegri Indian Residential School, but I am also a grassroots grandmother and water protector and a water walker. I was a social worker for 20 years, and I wasn't feeling like I was making a difference. And I was going through a really hard time at that time, questioning my role, my gifts I carry, the things that I am meant to do. I needed help for my own healing. And it was around that time when I learned about Grandmother Josephine's walk around the Great Lakes. She inspired me. She was a survivor as well. I really believe that the water heals us, and we can heal the water. We talk about the salt water, the ocean, the fresh water that we need to drink. You know, the sacred water inside the womb, carrying a child. And the rain, the water that comes from the sky. And just having so many people, native and non-native, that believe that and embrace that and work together. That's what holds us together.
0: This is Doreen Bernard reading an excerpt of her work, Water Carrier.
1: As water protectors and grassroots grandmothers, we learned from Grandmother Josephine, our mentor, our elder and friend, and from our elders about our responsibility as women water walkers and water protectors. Participants walk alongside rivers and lakes and coastlines and waterways, following a leader carrying a copper pail of water and an eagle staff, while offering songs and prayers for healing and protection for the water. The walks remind us in our communities and the communities that we walk through that water is alive and it must be respected. Water protection today also means speaking out against pollution, overdevelopment, and environmental destruction that threatens the health of the land and the water and all life that depends on the water. We call this environmental racism, where the lands and the waters of unceded Mi'kma'ki are threatened by development, resource extraction, mining, and fracking that are planned without the involvement of the Mi'kmaq people. When we are not informed of these plans, when government's permits are issued to destroy the environment, when we are not consulted about our responsibilities to the land and the water, when our consent is not obtained, there is always an impact on our treaty rights, inherent rights, and on our unceded Mi'kmaq lands and waters and people. Many elders and water

0: protectors emphasize that protecting water is inseparable from protecting future generations. The teachings remind us that decisions made today must consider their impact on the next seven generations. The teachings of Nedugulimp is to honor the environment, the land, the water, the medicines, and all life for providing what we need to sustain ourselves, while taking only what we need and protecting the integrity of the environment so there will always be enough for the next seven generations. The water walks are powerful acts of ceremony. Each one begins with a sacred pipe ceremony. Each step is taken with intention. Songs are sung for the water and tobacco is offered. People walk through sun, rain, wind, and exhaustion because the water itself cannot speak in human language. The people become its voice. The relationship between the water, the people, is strengthened. At the heart of the water protection is relationship and ceremony. The Mi'kmaq understanding is not that humans own the water, but that we belong to the water. The rivers and the oceans have carried the stories, prayers, and lives of our people since time immemorial. Through walking for the water, those relationships are renewed, especially in spring, when the cycle of renewal and rebirth reminds us of our responsibilities. As an elder or water protector might say, when we protect the water, we protect ourselves. The water remembers our ancestors and it carries life to those yet unborn. In Mi'kmaq, we say, Neen Teladegedes, Wujit Sumgwan, I will do it for the water. Water walking in Mi'kma'ki continues to bring together elders, youth, families, and our allies in ceremony and collective responsibility, what I call reconciliation. It is both a reminder and a call to action. The water must remain clean, respected, and free for future generations. Msitnogoma.
1: Author and residential school survivor Doreen Bernard reading an excerpt from the book Upon a Wishing Moon. Once again, that was launched here in Ottawa last night. We're going to be hearing from another survivor after 5:30 today on All in a Day.

0: You're listening to All in a Day here on CBC Radio 1. Well, earlier this week, steelmaker Stelco announced it would be idling Key's operations at its Hamilton Works plant in Ontario. That announcement has hundreds of workers bracing for layoff. A week and a half ago, Kingston aluminum plant Novelis announced 80 workers are losing their jobs. The trade war with the U.S. has created significant uncertainty for companies and their workers, so more people may be feeling fearful they're next. CBC's money columnist Bruce Sellery joins us now to talk about how to prepare for that scenario. Bruce is the CEO of the nonprofit credit counseling agency, Credit Canada. Hi there.
1: Hi there, Alan.
0: This is a big thing for a lot of people, to fathom. How do you prepare for a layoff?
1: This is an exercise that anyone can do, but not everyone should do. Many people work in jobs that aren't going to be affected by the trade war, at least in the short term. Government, healthcare, education, banking, maybe. And there are a lot of work in jobs that might be affected. Manufacturing, forestry.

0: the service industry. You can imagine how stressful it is to have like fixed expenses, housing and food, and a question about whether your income will be slashed. So you have heard me talk many times about the math and the mindset when it comes to money. Preparing for a layoff, not surprisingly, is a combination of things.
1: Okay, so let's start with the mindset then. A layoff hasn't happened. Somebody's worried about it happening. What would you suggest they do?
0: It can be really effective to picture the entire layoff scenario and walk through it. Like, how would you hear about the layoff? Where will you go after you get the news? Who will you tell? What will you do about money? How do you learn about the EI process? How will you spend your first week with no work to go to? Picturing this is not energizing the scenario, but you're walking through it so you can identify the most terrifying parts and build up some resilience to handle them. It's not going to make it any easier in practice. Like, you get laid off, you have to do all the things, but it can reduce the fear because you have a clear plan of action. In other words, you're acting a fire drill, right? Like a clear plan to help you prepare in case of a fire.
1: Have you used this approach in real life?
0: Yeah, navigating the death of my mom. So I was very, very close to my mom. And when she was in her early 80s, she had Parkinson's. It was very clear she wasn't going to live forever. And there was a point where I got so stressed out about the idea of her death that I booked a session with a therapist to talk about it. And Alan, you know, I am so type A. I was basically like, I would like to pre-grieve. I would like to be the best griever ever. I want an A+ in grieving. The therapist is like rolling his eyes and shaking his head. I was like, you can't actually do that. But we could talk about how it could go when you hear the news, and that might be helpful. So I came up with this plan. I'm going to call my key people, my husband, my best friend. I'm going to take an immediate leave from work and book a session with the therapist. And in advance, I'm going to Anderson Cooper's podcast on grief. That conversation made such a huge difference. Clarity on what I could actually do when my mom. And oh, this is a dramatic example, but I think it can apply to the fear of a layoff. If notice, come home or pizza. I'll lie on the couch for 24 hours and binge TV, take up some time to regroup. Later, I'll connect with my people, my network, make up a new schedule that includes daily exercise, and then I'll enact some sort of financial austerity plan.
1: Okay, what is the financial austerity plan?
0: Well, I think it's really, really important to look at your financial situation now so you've got some ideas of what you could cut and how you would pay the bills if you get laid off. This plan depends a ton on your circumstances. Like, one family has two breadwinners and no debt, and another has one breadwinner and a ton of debt. So you have to customize it to your own life. But essentially, you're writing a budget for what happens if you get laid off. And there are, of course, two areas to consider. First, on income. In the short term, are there any ways to make money? Maybe you've got a side hustle you could ramp up, and maybe your income just declines to the level of employment insurance or whatever our supports are out there. Find out what that number is now and put it in your budget. Second, on expenses, write down everything that you spend and look at what's fixed, like mortgage or rent. What's discretionary, like clothing, entertainment, kids' activities, plus savings goals that you might have to put on hold, like retirement. Next, put some thought into what you would cut if you get laid off. And this part is not fun. You're going to be making some really, really brutal trade-offs. And even after all that, you are likely still going to be in a monthly deficit.
1: Okay, what do you do about the deficit?
0: You go at the budget again. What else could you pause or cut? And next, look at how you would fund that deficit and for how long you could fund it. Do you already have an emergency fund? Is there a family member who could help you? Would you access a home equity line of credit? Would you take money from a TFSA? You don't really want to take it from an RRSP if you can avoid it, because of the withholding tax and a whole bunch of other reasons. Same with putting groceries on your credit card. You don't want to do that unless you have to. Doing this exercise can help you see what your options are. And by the way, this might make you more scared in the short term, but at least you know what's what. And you remember the saying, the truth will set you free, but first it will annoy you a lot.
1: It does sound like a lot of people could benefit from a financial austerity plan exercise, but what else could people do in advance?
0: First and foremost, have your eye on cash flow. Living within your means is critical. It's not easy to do, but everything starts there. Like, your income has to exceed your expenses over the course of the year. Second, eliminate credit card debt. And that's very, very hard to do, but even harder if you've been laid off. So really, really try and get a handle on it if there's a risk of you being laid off. Third, save an emergency fund. And if you're at high risk of a layoff,

0: think about what your fixed expenses are and how long you might be out for. Like, say that's $3,000 a month, and you might be out for 6 months. That emergency fund goal would be $18,000. And Alan, some of our listeners are yelling at the radio right now. He's lost his mind. There's no way. I am not prescribing a number. I'm just recommending that you look at your finances and see how you could create a little bit of a surplus and save something in case you are hit with a layoff. So to summarize, picture the layoff, then plan for it. You got to hope for the best, but expect the worst. And to the extent that you can improve your financial situation in advance, great. These are really scary times for a lot of people, in particular, people who are at real risk of a layoff. And one of the benefits of being raised by parents who were born in the Great Depression is that they weren't futzed by that much. Like, my mom raised 5 kids, went back to work after 11 years at home, navigated a divorce, summited Mount Kilimanjaro, retired at age 76, and died the way she wanted to die at age 88. She was incredibly, incredibly resilient. And at this point in history, this is the characteristic that we are all being asked to bring out in ourselves: resilience.
1: Bruce, thanks for this.
0: You're welcome.
1: It's Bruce Sellery, CEO of the nonprofit credit counseling agency, Credit Canada.

0: Doug Hempstead back in, taking a look at the roads.
1: Well, it's improved in Gatineau. The eastbound 50 isn't slow there around Lac-Leam anymore. There was an earlier collision there. It is still somewhat gotten busy, actually, on the southbound 5 coming down from St. Anne Moth Casino exit into the ramp for the eastbound 50 or towards the McDonald-Cartier Bridge. More likely the bridge because it's a bit busy there as you're approaching the McDonald-Cartier Bridge, but otherwise it's fine. The bridges are all quite good between Ottawa and Gatineau. No backups approaching any of them from the Ottawa side. Westbound 417, that's a bit busy from Island Park Drive, but through Carling, and then again as you're approaching Woodruff, but not too shabby there, I suppose. Hunt Club Road, very backed up. Eastbound at Prince of Wales, westbound at Woodruff, both those are like really quite backed up and slow. There was also a serious collision on Hunt Club Road in South Keys. It still looks like it's closed there, westbound, just west of Bank Street. Not all the way to the Airport Parkway, but around Daze there at the moment. Southbound Riverside, still busy as well, coming down through Pleasant Park, right to Bank Street, Billings Bridge. That's slow. Appears to have been a collision on northbound Main. So just after you've crossed the Rideau River there. We're sort of after somebody turns to Main. And I'm back with more right after Trevor's newscast.
0: Thanks very much, Doug. And weather-wise, tonight a low of 14 degrees, so not a huge shift from where we're at right now, which is 18 in Ottawa. Thursday, showers beginning in the afternoon, cloudy in the morning, a high of 21, the humidex 26, and UV index 3 or moderate. Low of 14 on Thursday night with showers, and then Friday, cloudy, 30% chance of showers, a high of 19, and a low of 7. 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
3: Good afternoon. I'm Trevor Pritchard with the latest from the CBC Ottawa newsroom. Ontario Provincial Police are still searching for answers 3 years after the disappearance of a woman in Petawawa, and they now say they suspect foul play. Melina Levac has the latest.
4: Brianna Traversy was reported missing nearly 3 years ago on September 21st, 2023. She was 29 years old at the time and would now be 32.
5: Investigated every avenue that is available to us. And we're not done yet. She was.
4: That's Detective Inspector Aaron Thomas speaking in a video posted on social media on Tuesday by the OPP. It's a plea to the public for information in the ongoing case. Among the footage is Brianna's father combing through childhood photos of his missing daughter.
6: So all you think about then, where is she? And then if something bad happened to her, then you worry about what did she go through.
4: Police say Traversy was last seen in Petawawa, where they believe she was staying with friends in the area of La Roche Crescent. They say at this point in the investigation, they suspect foul play. The Ontario government is offering a $50,000 reward for information leading to the arrest and conviction of whoever is responsible for Traversy's disappearance. Melina Levaic, CBC News, Ottawa.
3: An Outaouais man has been arrested by Quebec City Police in connection with armed sexual assaults that allegedly happened more than two decades ago. According to the arrest warrant, 51-year-old Jonathan Poirier of Bowman, Quebec, is facing 18 charges. Police say the alleged assaults were committed against nine victims between 2003 and 2004

0: in the Quebec City area. They say the victims included both adults and minors. Poirier is also accused of making child sexual abuse material in 2004. He is currently in custody and is set to appear in court by video today. There's renewed concern in Centertown over safety. Residents say one Bank Street drop-in center has become a hub for problematic behavior, and advocates say there's no easy solution. Natalia Goodwin has that story.
1: I will see maybe people like doing open drug use and yelling at other people and screaming. When they are starting to walk towards me or start chasing me, yes, I get a little bit scared.
2: Grade 8 student Axel Mock describes what he sees when he walks to Glashan Public School in Centertown. It's across the street from Center 507, a drop-in center for vulnerable people. CBC has spoken to several people in the neighborhood who say there has been an increase in dangerous behavior outside. Pamela Bowles is Axel's mom.
3: It's heartbreaking because you want to have compassion for the people who are struggling, but there has to be a line drawn. There are children.
2: Richard LeBlanc runs the center. He says the increase in addiction and homelessness is overwhelming, only made worse with the closure of supervised consumption sites. He understands the concern, but says the center is trying to help.
4: The more that people are congregating on 507 property, then they're not on our other neighbor's property. They're not on business's property. So if they're on our property, it's generally better where our workers and our staff can support them.
2: The center has expanded its outreach team that patrols the neighborhood and has a direct line for anyone to call about issues. But LeBlanc says the bigger systematic concerns need to be addressed through more supportive housing and treatment centers. Natalia Goodwin, CBC News, Ottawa.
0: Earlier today on Parliament Hill. Residential school survivors were honored as the country marked National Day for Truth and Reconciliation. The survivor's flag was hoisted into the air this morning. It honors both survivors and the children who didn't make it home. Algonquin elder Claudette Kamanda is from Kitiganzibi Anishinaabe. She says reconciliation is more than just a word.
5: And reconciliation, it's just a warm, fuzzy, feel-good word and making everybody feel good, like, oh, we've done our part as Canadians. But reconciliation really is reconciliation. It's about truth. Number one, we start with the truth, and the history contains the truth, and the survivors are the evidence of this truth. Reconciliation is action. It's a responsibility.
0: Louise Arbour also shared her thoughts as she observed her first National Day for Truth and Reconciliation as Canada's Governor General. Arbour says facing an unsettling past head-on is necessary if Canadians want to build a better country. And Indigenous leaders in Quebec are warning that any plans for sovereignty cannot go ahead without their buy-in. The question of another referendum on the future of Quebec in Canada has been a mainstay of the current election campaign, but First Nations leaders insist the question of sovereignty is a two-way street. Jennifer Dosso reports.
6: Leaders of First Nations say a referendum cannot legally happen without them. For Cody Daibo, the Grand Chief of the Mohawk Council of Ganawage, it's out of the question.
7: Quebec can't unilaterally just say that they're leaving and this is the land base that they're taking. There are historical land grievances.
6: With many territories unceded and treaties ongoing with Canada, a referendum would welcome legal challenges. Indigenous law expert Nadir André believes the outcome could be the same as in 1995.
8: Many nations stood up and warned the Quebec government that they could not simply have a sovereign state with the province of Quebec.
6: He points to a 1998 Supreme Court of Canada ruling that requires Quebec to receive Indigenous consent before separating from Canada. The two parties who were the most vocal about a referendum, the Parti Québécois and Québec Solidaire, both say they would consult Indigenous communities, but neither has publicly presented a plan of what state sovereignty for these communities would look like. Francis Véropol is the head of the political body for First Nations chiefs. He says this can't be ignored.
9: We have our cultures, we have our languages. Will they respect the sovereignty of First Nations?
6: Until that question is answered, he says First Nations are not on board. Jenny Badoso, CBC News, Montreal.
0: And that is the latest from the CBC newsroom. Now over to Doug with a check-in on the roads.
10: Yes, indeed. Well, it's still quite heavy on Riverside Drive, southbound or westbound, if you prefer, coming down through Pleasant Park right down to Bank Street. Slow there all the way to Billings Bridge. A little bit busy on southbound Bank Street at Billings Bridge as well, but nothing like it is on Riverside. The 417, it's heavy westbound, or busy anyway, from just before Carling right out to about Woodruff there. No problems on the eastbound 417 headed downtown from the west end, or on the eastbound 417.

0: 17 east of downtown. It's like it's briefly busy at the split, essentially. Headed towards 174 rather than headed towards Innes. Hunt Club Road, busy eastbound at Prince of Wales. It stays busy right across the Michael Shefflin Bridge to Riverside, but no further. And not backed up westbound there at all. Where it's busy westbound on Hunt Club Road is at Woodruff and then also in South Keys because of an earlier collision there, a serious one. So it's quite slow there. And it looks like there's a closed section on westbound Hunt Club there just west of Bank Street. Bank Street quite busy. Northbound going up the intersection for folks trying to get to South Key Shopping Center and Walmart and all that stuff. The eastbound 174, as I mentioned, not bad beyond the split. The bridges between Ottawa and Gatineau seem quite good. No issues in Gatineau at all. There was an earlier collision near Lac Leamy on the eastbound 50. That's clear. There's been another secondary one sort of on the ramp taking you to the eastbound 50 after you cross McDonald-Cartier Bridge, but that's not holding up any traffic at all. So it's very, very light there, the traffic volume. So it's being very forgiving. Alan, I'm back with more in 20 minutes.
1: Thanks very much, Doug. Tonight, a low of 14. Thursday, showers beginning in the afternoon and winds gusting up to 40 kilometers an hour in the morning. High of 21, humidex 26. We got a low of 14 expected Thursday night and showers. Friday, cloudy, 30% chance of showers, a high of 19 and a low of 7. And then Saturday, sunny again, high of 18 and a low of 8. I think currently it is still 18 degrees. I lied. It's 19 degrees in Ottawa. Winds coming from the southeast at 13 kilometers an hour.

0: call to action number 52 under equity for Aboriginal people in the legal system. We call upon the Government of Canada, provincial and territorial governments, and the courts to adopt the following legal principles. 1. Aboriginal title claims are accepted once the Aboriginal claimant has established occupation over a particular territory at a particular point in time. 2. Once Aboriginal title has been established, the burden of proving any limitation on any rights arising from the existence of that title shifts to the party asserting such a limitation.
1: Neither Canadian courts nor governments have fully adopted these legal principles into practice, particularly when it comes to resolving land title claims. While the 2019 federal government directive on civil litigation involving Indigenous peoples urges lawyers to admit basic Indigenous rights rather than denying them outright in court, it still forces Indigenous groups to prove the exact scope of these rights, but avoids the core issue of land title.

0: And throughout today's show, we are reading some of the calls to action that, according to the CBC News site Beyond 94, still fall into the category of not started yet. And if you go to the site, you can click on all 94 of the recommendations. They're listed under not started, in progress, projects underway, or complete. And if you click on each of those dots on the circles on the screen, it opens up an entire page where the CBC journalists have investigated what has been done so far on those calls to action. Our attempts to synthesize that into a couple of sentences, you can get a lot more information from that today, but the All in a Day team is reading some of the calls to action and what has been done on them throughout today's program. 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
1: Hello, Alan.
0: How are we doing?
1: Pretty good.
0: what are we looking at first today, Chris?
1: Well, TD Bank has announced a major buyback program. They're buying $10 billion of their own shares back from investors. That's about 4% of the total outstanding shares right now. Now, they did this last year for $7 billion. So we spoke to Colin Szczynski from SIA Wealth Management about the move, and he explained, number one, why companies do this, and especially why a bank like TD would want to do this.
2: These buybacks really are, they can only get them approved for a year or two, but they're kind of ongoing. And the idea is rather than pay out a dividend,

0: then what they do is they will buy the stock and cancel it, reducing the number of shares, which can then increase the value of the stock, all else being equal. That's kind of the idea behind them.
1: In other words, this is another way to give money to shareholders. Szczesny said this is also a sign of confidence from TD's management. And if in a bull market, which we are in, if companies are issuing larger and larger stock buybacks, generally speaking, that's a good thing, at least for investors.
2: Okay, let's turn to news out of the States right now. They are lowering fuel efficiency standards. What does that mean for the vehicles sold in Canada?
1: It effectively means we're weakening our gas-powered fuel economy standards as well, but it does not mean we need to lower our own long-term emissions targets for our vehicle fleet. Up until very recently, Canada aligned its fuel economy standards with the U.S. because the car market in Canada, of course, is very deeply integrated. American cars are very popular here. And on Monday, the Trump administration announced by 2031, the fleet-wide fuel efficiency of new American passenger vehicles should be an average of about 35 miles per gallon. That's about 15 kilometers a liter here in Canada. Now, that's way down from the goal of 50 miles per gallon on average by 2031 that was proposed by the Biden administration. So what does all of this mean for Canada? For that, I spoke to Joanna Kyriazis, the Director of Policy and Strategy at Clean Energy Canada, a climate policy think tank.
3: Automakers who are selling into both the Canadian and American market, they can meet stronger Canadian standards by just allocating more of their kind of cleaner vehicle inventory here and selling more of their larger polluting vehicles in the U.S. They don't need to change what they build. It's really where they allocate their kind of more fuel efficient and electric vehicles.
1: So for Canada, it's also all about the average emissions of the vehicle fleet. The government wants the average vehicle here in Canada by 2035 to emit less than half the carbon dioxide it emits today. And the key to that will not be to make gas-powered vehicles twice as efficient, but to seriously push zero emission electric vehicles, pushing down the average that way. So it wants 75% of new vehicles sold in Canada in 2035 to be EVs. So picture more American EVs here.
2: And of course, we've been talking about National Day for Truth and Reconciliation throughout the show today. Canada Post issued a new set of stamps. What are they like?
1: Yes, these are four stamps in the shape of T-shirts, a reference, of course, to Orange Shirt Day. And to commemorate the fact, this year, for the first time, grade 12 students in British Columbia will have participated in Orange Shirt Day every year since kindergarten. People wear orange shirts to recognize residential school survivors and honor the children who died at the schools. Three of the stamps represent First Nations, Inuit, and Métis communities, and the fourth represents Mother Earth. You can order the stamps on Canada Post website or at Canada Post offices.
2: All right. Thanks very much, sir.
1: Thanks, Alan.
2: That's Chris Edwards at the CBC Business Desk.

0: 4:45 here on All in a Day, and throughout the municipal election, we are continuing our Wheel of Wards series, where we put all the different wards and geographic areas for the municipal election into our big wheel, and we spun it around, and it sent us this week to Kingston. So we are talking to the candidates in Kingston's mayoral race, and they are answering questions from two Kingston voters we talked to on Monday. Carly Stong is one of those voters who said she is concerned about homelessness in Kingston.
1: I see the impact every day as I drive down to and from work or groceries. And I actually did a quick Google before I came here and found that the average rent in Kingston for a two-bedroom apartment is $2,500. I can very easily imagine if rent takes the bulk of someone's income, then that's one illness or one cut hours at work or a rent increase that could easily push somebody into homelessness. So I'm concerned about an investment in affordable but also supportive housing.
0: The other voter, Cheryl Taylor, told us when school is out for the day, her son, a high school student, is often getting to his part-time job on overcrowded buses.
2: There's nothing to hold on to. Everyone's leaning up against each other. They're just swaying back and forth, or it's so full it doesn't stop. So he sees the bus coming, and then he's scrambling, trying to get to a different bus stop.

0: along with however many other students are outside of the school.
1: So yesterday on the program, we spoke with Kingston mayoral candidate Vanessa Mensah about those issues. Today, it is the turn of incumbent mayor Brian Patterson, who joins us now on the line. Hello there.
2: Good afternoon.
1: All right. So we're sticking to the same format for everybody for these interviews, which starts with you telling us in 60 seconds why you should be reelected mayor of Kingston.
2: Well, thanks, Alan. I mean, I think, you know, when I look at the complex challenges facing our community, we find ourselves in the middle of an unprecedented trade war with the United States. The impact of that is already creating job losses in our community. Yet on top of that, the ongoing housing crisis, the cost of living crisis, the mental health and addictions crisis, the climate crisis, it's just a really challenging time. And I think a lot of people are struggling. So I think, you know, what do you need in that moment? Well, like what I'm offering is the knowledge and experience in the mayor's chair about how to advocate, how to get things done. I've got a track record of being able to get important work done on these files. And ultimately, I think more than anything, just a collaborative leadership style. I think when you're facing these crises, what you really need is someone that can pull people together around the council table and across the community to work together on solutions and measures to support those in need. And so that's what I'm presenting this election.
1: All right, let's move on to the questions from the voters we spoke to on Monday. This one from Cheryl Taylor.
0: How will you improve the transit so buses are not overcrowded or too full to stop during after school times so that teens and young adults can depend on reliable transportation?
1: All right, you have 90 seconds to answer this first one.
2: Well, it's a great question, Cheryl. I can identify. I have two sons who are of high school age myself, and they've encountered those sorts of situations as well. You know, I think it's important to have a plan. And the plan that I'm putting forward is really to be able to address capacity issues across our transit system. So you're right, there are some routes that are overcrowded at certain parts of the day. But on the other hand, there's also certain routes, for example, you might see a bus weaving through a suburban neighborhood street by street with one or two people on that bus. And so I think that there are better ways to be able to balance things out. There are new technologies, for example, that have come out where, for example, if you're in a suburban or a rural area, you just go on an app and you say, this is where I am and this is where I want to go. And a minibus can come and meet you right where you're at. And rather than taking right to your destination, they might take you to the closest express transit stop where you can then hop on more of a high demand, high frequency route that gets you to your destination a lot faster. At the same time, then what that does is that frees up that large bus that's weaving through a route with only one or two people on it, allows us to move that big bus to one of those high demand transit routes. So you increase frequency and reduce the number of overcrowded buses. So that's the kind of thing I think that you can do. You can be more efficient, help to redistribute the capacity, while at the same time understanding transit's expensive. So keep within the overall operating budget of how the transit system works.
1: So are you thinking of pushing for that minibus solution?
2: Yeah, absolutely. I mean, there's enough experience to see from other communities that it seems to work really well. One of the issues that we have is that different parts of the city we see a lot of transit users, which is great. And that's where, again, we're trying to, how do we increase frequency of transit there? But in areas, and if you're in the rural area or the suburban area, often the transit system just doesn't work for you. It doesn't run enough. It's not as reliable. If you have to weave through a number of neighborhoods before you can actually get to where you want to go, it takes a long time. And so I think that these are I think technological innovations that can help transit work better. So I think it would be more convenient and more attractive to use transit than regardless of where you are.
1: People are going to be listening to this saying, you've been mayor since 2014. Why has the minibus not been pushed for yet?
2: Well, I think it's really the technology. And what I mean by that is not just the minibus, but the technology where you could have an integrated system where you can just go on an app and that you've got the whether it's the AI technology or the other pieces underlying that that can compute immediately what is the fastest way for you to get from where you are to where you want to go. And then at the same time, recognize where are the minibuses in the city at the moment, right? So how long for them to pick you up? And then what would be the best transit stop to drop you off at so that you can then take an express transit the rest of the route? So, I mean, it sounds pretty complicated, but I think the technology that we're now seeing in just the last couple of years, I think makes a system like that possible, you know, and I think I've always tried to push for those kind of innovations in Kingston.
1: All right. Next question was on affordable housing from Carly Stong.
0: I wanted to know what they are going to do to address Kingston's homelessness and affordable housing crisis. I also want to know, how are they going to measure the success?
1: All right. Again, 90 seconds for this question. If reelected, what else are you going to do to address homelessness and affordable housing in Kingston?
2: Well, again, Carly, it's a great question, because I will say it's probably the most complex, challenging issue that I've had to face in my tenure as mayor. There's a lot of, you have to attack it from a number of different sides, but I think a couple things that would come to mind. Number one, more transitional housing, kind of bridge housing that is a bridge from homelessness into permanent housing, where, you know, you might have a group home setting where people have a bed and a room, but also someone that can be on site to help them with other challenges that they might be facing. And, you know, let's face it, homelessness is complex, and people might also have a physical health issue or a mental health issue, or maybe they're struggling with an addiction. And so having those supports available in a transitional housing setting, stabilizing them to get into permanent housing, I think that's the way to go. I was in a transitional housing complex that we just opened earlier this month, and I had a chance to talk to a couple of residents there who were living in an encampment just a week earlier. And so that's, I think, the kind of success story that we want to see. In terms of like more permanent, affordable housing, absolutely. One of the things that I'm proposing is a public housing initiative where the city itself will get more involved in the actual construction and acquisition of affordable, nonprofit, and, you know, below market rate housing. Up until now, we've been kind of a facilitator, but I think that there's a more active role that we could take to be able to get more done.
1: So in case of public housing initiative that you're talking about, or when it comes to transitional housing, why hasn't it happened yet?
2: Well, I mean, on the transitional housing file, I'm actually really proud of the work that we've done over these last few years. We've opened up transitional housing in a number of different areas of the city for at-risk youth, for veterans, for Indigenous residents, for older adults that might have physical health challenges. You know, there's been dozens and dozens of new transitional housing sites that have been opened. The issue is just the scale of the problem, the scale of the challenge, the number of people that have fallen into homelessness that need to be helped. And, you know, this is where I think that, you know, if we could get all three levels of government to come together, we could greatly increase the scale of new rollout of transitional housing, which I think is, to be honest, needed to be able to address the challenge. But we've made you know, enormous progress, but there's still a lot of people that still need to be helped. On the affordable housing front, you know, we've added a number of new affordable housing units, again, and in a number of different places across the city. Affordable housing, it's expensive. It takes time to build. And so we've made inroads, but I think that a public housing initiative, in my view, is a way to be able to accelerate that process. And so, you know, you look at the work that's been done, you recognize the scale of the challenge. And so this is what I'm proposing, where I think we can take the work we've seen the last few years and take it to the next level.
1: Before we let you go, 60 seconds. What is one other issue in Kingston you would make a priority if reelected mayor?
2: Well, you know, I would say that one of the other issues that we haven't touched on that I think is really important for the community is community spaces. You know, you think about this age where there's increasing social isolation and polarization. And, you know, I think one of the things that creates a healthy community is creating spaces where people can meet and connect. They can spend time together. And that builds a community, I think, in a way that just the bricks and mortar can't do. And so we've got some, you know, exciting projects that I'm ready to champion. Everything from outdoor spaces like the new Lemoyne Point Farm that we're looking forward to, a whole visioning exercise for that. Moving forward with a Confederation Basin swimming area and walkway to enjoy the waterfront. And then also some of our indoor community centers, revitalizing the Memorial Center and Ports of Olympic Harbor. So you're creating spaces for clubs and for sports teams and for other civic initiatives that I think are important, because that's a big part of the community. It's so much more than just what happens at City Hall.
1: Brian Patterson, thanks for your time today.
2: Thanks very much.
1: Brian Patterson is running for re-election as Kingston's mayor. And all this week, we're putting the concerns and questions from Kingston voters.

0: Call to Action Number 6, under Education, says in part, we call upon the Government of Canada to repeal Section 43 of the Criminal Code of Canada.
1: Section 43 is known as the spanking law. It allows parents, caregivers, and educators to use force towards a pupil or child as a means of correction, if the force does not exceed what is reasonable under the circumstances. It has not been repealed.
2: In 2022, a private member's bill to repeal Section 43 passed first reading in the House of Commons. It passed second reading in 2024 and was at the committee stage when Parliament was dissolved for the 2025 election, killing the bill.
3: And again, for more information on some of the TRC calls to action that still count as being not started, I mean, that's an interesting example, is one that was in fact started and then killed. You can check out the Beyond 94 website on cbc.ca. Doug Hampstead, taking a look at the roads.
4: No, westbound 417, just sort of briefly busy there going through Carling. It's problem because of a collision that happened right after Carling there. Busy a second time, though, as you're approaching Woodruff, and by the time you get through Woodruff, it's fine again. Hunt Club Road backed up a little bit eastbound as you're heading towards Riverside, coming from Prince of Wales. Earlier collision in South Keys. It's still quite slow in South Keys, Hunt Club at Bank. In fact, there's a closure there westbound still from the looks of it. I'm back with more, Alan, in 5 minutes.
3: Thanks very much, Doug. Weather-wise, 19 degrees out there right now. Winds coming from the southeast at 13 kilometers an hour. Got a low of 14 tonight, though. Thursday, high of 21 and the Humidex 26. 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I'm Alan Neal.
5: What kind of future do Albertans want? The upcoming referendum will reveal where voters stand. Choices on the ballot. Stay in Canada. Seek more provincial powers over immigration. And whether to push for constitutional change. To learn what the results could mean for you, for Albertans, and for all Canadians, stay tuned to CBC News for full coverage. The Alberta Referendum, October 19th. Everywhere you get CBC News.
6: I'm Salima Shivji. Hundreds gather on Parliament Hill for the National Day of Truth and Reconciliation, honoring the survivors of residential schools, plus one pilot stabbed another on a flight to Tel Aviv. Passengers and crew rushed to subdue the attacker. 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
7: From CBC News, The World This Hour, I'm Martina Fitzgerald. A collision involving pedestrians on Tawashan First Nation in BC has killed two people and injured two more. The incident disrupted a Truth and Reconciliation event. Police say the crash was not related. But as Jessica Chung reports, it has left the community shaken on a day of solemn remembrance.
8: It's just a horrible, horrible thing that happened.
9: Carmen Toniato was participating alongside hundreds of people for the Truth and Reconciliation Walk held by the Tsawwassen First Nation when they were abruptly interrupted.
8: We were told to stop and that there was a threat in the area.
9: Delta Police confirmed that a vehicle struck four pedestrians in the parking lot of the Tsawwassen Mills Mall, killing two people. Two others were rushed to hospital. Police say they believe the driver involved may have suffered a medical emergency prior to the crash. They also confirmed the crash was not related to the Truth and Reconciliation Walk happening at the same time and that there is no risk to public safety. In a statement, the Tsawwassen First Nation says it's deeply saddened by the incident and it's asking members to avoid the area and allow first responders to carry out their work. Jessica Chung, CBC News, Vancouver.
7: On Parliament Hill and at events across the country, thousands of people have gathered to mark the National Day for Truth and Reconciliation. Again, survivors talked about the cruelty and abuse they endured at residential schools. But as Rafi Bujakanian reports, some of this year's events were marked by the shadow of denialism.
10: Girls and I used to go in the corner in the playground and speak our language.
11: Residential school survivor Jackie Bouvier remembers breaking a rule at the Beau Valley Indian Residential School in Saskatchewan.

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1: Speaking at an event in Edmonton, Prime Minister Mark Carney did not address the BC incident directly, but underscored the reality of the schools. Carney acknowledged not all the calls for action from the Truth and Reconciliation Commission have been fulfilled. Rafi Bujikanyan, CBC News, Ottawa.
2: Benjamin Netanyahu says a pilot accused of trying to crash a plane bound for Israel is currently being interrogated by Saudi authorities. Israel's prime minister says the security incident happened on a flight from Dubai to Israel. An altercation between the pilots broke out, with the plane plummeting thousands of meters in less than 2 minutes. Eyewitnesses say passengers were able to subdue the attacker, and the plane made an emergency landing in Saudi Arabia. Israeli authorities call the incident an attempted terror attack. The airline is cautioning against speculating about a possible motive. UK Prime Minister Andy Burnham says there are strong indications that Iran did play a part in an incident near a British military base used by the United States. 5 men were arrested on Sunday on suspicion of terrorism offenses. They were released on Monday. Burnham did not provide details about what the suspects may have been planning or why the UK thinks Iran was involved. Conservative MP Scott Acheson is officially resigning his seat. He's represented the Ontario riding of Parry-Sound-Muskoka since 2019 and most recently served as the Conservatives' housing critic. Since last fall, the Conservatives have lost 7 MPs, either because they've crossed the floor or left federal politics. Leader Pierre Poilievre today thanked Acheson for his service, calling him a dedicated public servant who cares deeply about the people he represents. And that is your World This Hour. For news anytime, go to cbcnews.ca. For CBC News, I'm Martina Fitzgerald.
3: And this is All in a Day. We continue on this National Day of Truth and Reconciliation, talking about how the government has responded to calls to action from 2015, including a look at economic reconciliation. What is really meant by that? How does it relate to the government's current major project office? We'll get those answers from a sociology professor who was already raising concerns about it 3 years ago. And we will close out today's poetry readings from the newly released Upon a Wishing Moon book with Dennis Sattelman, a poet also known as the Word Warrior. That and more is coming up on All in a Day.

0: If you've not listened to that Morgan Tony album from that in his language, that is Mi'kmaq and Welcome Come In, Pilasi Piskwa, it's well worth checking out in its entirety. Trevor Pritchard taking a look at what reporters are working on in the CBC Ottawa newsroom.
1: Alan, OPP are renewing a call for help finding a woman who vanished 3 years ago. They say they now suspect foul play in the 2023 disappearance of Brianna Traversy. Traversy was 29 when she was last seen in Petawawa. Some Centretown residents are expressing unease over a downtown drop-in center. They say there's been open drug use and other dangerous behavior outside Center 507. Advocates say systemic issues, including the closure of supervised drug consumption sites, are largely to blame. Today is the National Day for Truth and Reconciliation, and earlier people in orange shirts gathered on Parliament Hill for the annual ceremony. We'll bring you some voices from today's event. And a Western Quebec man has pleaded not guilty to charges laid in connection with a series of armed sexual assaults. Police say they occurred around Quebec City, involved 9 victims, and allegedly took place more than 20 years ago. Those stories and more, Alan, when I'm back here at 5:30.
0: Thanks very much, Trevor. Doug Hempstead in, taking a look at the roads and the weather.
2: Well, there's a couple of collisions there, the earlier ones in South Keys, Bank Street southbound, as well as on Hunt Club, just west of Bank Street. There's looks like there's still a closure westbound because of an earlier fairly serious collision with injuries. Eastbound Hunt Club busy just briefly as you're approaching Prince of Wales. Busy briefly as you're approaching Woodruff as well. Not too bad there at all. The westbound 417, no problems. Just wide open going to the west end. And there was an earlier collision just after Carling as well, but still moving really well. No problems on any of the bridges between Ottawa and Gatineau. The eastbound 50 and north and southbound 5 in Gatineau is fine. All the bridges, yeah, eastbound 174, no problem at all. Traffic looks great. How does the weather look? Well, you know, it's consistent right across the region and consistent with now and the overnight lows. They're not that far apart. Ottawa is one of the ones where it's the

0: sort of the furthest apart. 20 degrees here in Ottawa, mostly cloudy, going down to 14. Mostly cloudy overnight. Certainly no threat of frost with that temperature. Kingston, 18, mostly cloudy, and going down to 16. So just 2 degrees difference, partly cloudy overnight. Cornwall, 18, going down to 14, mostly cloudy overnight in Cornwall. Belleville's 19, cloudy, going down to 16, partly cloudy overnight. So I guess it can clear a little bit. Pembroke, Petawawa was still 20 there. Well, actually, it's dropped by one. It got up to 21 last hour, but 20 degrees is still pretty good for we're nearly in October. Going down to 16 tonight in the Upper Ottawa Valley with a 30% chance of rain. Maniwaki, 17, going down to 14 tonight. So, again, pretty consistent there with the current temperature and the overnight low. 30% chance of rain overnight in Maniwaki. Alan, I'm back with more in about 20 minutes.
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0: Call to action number 92 under Business and Reconciliation. This call to action calls in part for Canadian businesses to use the United Nations Declaration on the Rights of Indigenous Peoples as a reconciliation framework and to commit to meaningful consultation, obtaining the informed consent of Indigenous peoples before proceeding with economic development projects, and ensure that Aboriginal peoples have equitable access to jobs, training, and education opportunities in the corporate sector, and that Aboriginal communities gain long-term sustainable benefits from economic development projects, and that businesses provide education for management and staff on the history of Aboriginal peoples.
1: The corporate sector has not collectively adopted the United Nations Declaration on the Rights of Indigenous Peoples, nor committed to meaningful consultation or to management-level training on the legacy of residential schools. Major business groups, such as the Canadian Chamber of Commerce, argue that the federal government hasn't given them clear rules on what their reconciliation duties actually are. A national survey by the national nonprofit Indigenous Works found that 3 out of 4 Canadian companies hadn't heard of TRC Call to Action 92.
2: And once again, throughout today's show, we have been reading some of the calls to action from the Truth and Reconciliation Commission from back in 2015 and some of the work done by CBC News site Beyond 94 that has been tracking what's been done on that. Today we've been reading some of the 17 calls to action, that have not considered to be started yet. So those are some of the ones you're hearing about today. We'll be talking more about economic reconciliation a little later today on All in a Day. Turns out many listeners are getting municipal campaign emails they never wanted or don't remember signing up for. Yesterday, CBC Ottawa's Arthur White Crummy was on this show talking with residents, who are confused as to why they're subscribed to an email list meant for supporters of Mark Sutcliffe's re-election campaign, despite the fact they don't remember ever subscribing to such lists. Some speculated that the incumbent mayor was using email lists from his city hall office to solicit voter support, something Sutcliffe's team vehemently says is not happening. And Arthur White Crummy explained why it's a concern if incumbent candidates use City Hall resources for campaigning.
3: There's like a firewall here. They have to keep political activities fully separate. The campaigns can't use city computers, Wi-Fi, city buildings, staff from their offices. They can't use city resources to pay for or maintain or update campaign websites and social media accounts. And they say that they can't use any data that comes from the office, like constituent phone numbers, emails, mailing addresses that are often collected, stored, and accessed using city resources. That information cannot be used for any campaign-related purposes.
2: Now, since that conversation with Arthur yesterday, we've received a lot of emails from listeners who say they also found themselves subscribed to election email lists that they never signed on to. You may remember that Sutcliffe's campaign had told us that perhaps people were confused or

0: or had accidentally signed up for these emails. CBC's Colson Swinarchin is here with me in studio to go through some of the emails we received with us. Hi there.
1: Hi. So this first email is from Roselle McNeil, who wrote, I listened with interest to the references on your show to people being added to Mark Sutcliffe's campaign promo list, but I wasn't going to add to the number of people grumbling about finding themselves there. I figured it happened. I asked to be deleted, and I was. No need to make a fuss. But when a likely explanation given by the campaign team was that people asked to be added but then forgot, like we're idiots, I decided to send a note. I received emails from his campaign team, and I'm absolutely positive I never asked to be added. I didn't vote for him the first time, I won't this time, and I'm not stupid enough to ask to receive his ads, either accidentally or in any other way. That email there from Roselle McNeil.
0: And we got this one from Doug Chesterman, who said, I haven't received one of these emails, but a few months ago I did receive a targeted ad on LinkedIn trying to get me to sign up for his mailing list. That one came in, and we're trying to look a little bit more into that. But Nora Lee wrote this to us. Hearing the story about people getting unsolicited emails from Mark Sutcliffe's campaign, I recalled getting emails from Mark Sutcliffe, and I must say I felt annoyed because I didn't think I'd subscribed, and I read the sources referring to his campaign. However, I didn't do anything about it. Now, I just searched my email and found the one which said I subscribed. I now have taken the time to read that email and realize that I probably did click on an option to receive emails from the mayor's office after submitting something to 311 or interact with the city's website in some other way. And again, I just want to emphasize that there is a difference between having signed up to receive things from the mayor's office and the campaign for re-electing Mark Sutcliffe. Those are two different things. They need to be kept separate, as was indicated there as well.
1: Mm-hmm. And this is something that Arthur White Carmi brought up yesterday, right? He said some people did sign on for emails from the mayor's office, and that it is different, like you said, from the emails that come from Sutcliffe's re-election campaign. One is about city business, the other is about helping Sutcliffe get re-elected as mayor, but of course both email lists have Sutcliffe's name on them.
0: Okay, and again, Mark Sutcliffe's campaign team says it is not using city email lists to solicit voters.
1: Yeah, so here's what campaign co-manager Brett Byers wrote to the CBC. He said, our campaign makes every effort to ensure that emails are only sent to people who have requested to be in communication with the campaign. There has been no transfer of emails or contact information from the mayor's office to the campaign. No one is receiving campaign emails as a result of having signed up for communications from the mayor's office. As with all political campaigns, our listing is composed of multiple sources, including the 2022 election campaign lists and other emails that have been added over time through various campaign activities, including events, canvassing, online signups, and more. In some cases, people may have been added to our lists in error or may not recall signing up for our communications. We ensure that anyone receiving campaign emails can adjust their communications preferences at any time. If anyone asks to be removed from the campaign list, we do so immediately.
0: Thanks very much, Colson.
1: Thank you.
0: CBC's Colson Swinarchin. This is what the Sutcliffe campaign team has been telling us. We have received a number of emails from listeners saying they are on the Sutcliffe re-election campaign email list and never asked to be. So if that is you, we would like to hear about it just to see if we can get to the bottom of things again. And Arthur had been looking carefully at the emails, where they come from as well. You can email allinaday@cbc.ca.

0: Well, last week, Assembly of First Nations Chief Cindy Woodhouse-Nipinak voiced her concerns about the government's Major Projects Office. That's the office that Mark Carney's government created to manage big projects of national interest. Chief Woodhouse-Nipinak was concerned that changes proposed in the Building Canada Strong Act, which changes the responsibility for reviewing major projects, could impact First Nations rights.
1: Well, the Major Projects Office cannot be used as a sidestep for our rights. At this, every minister and prime minister in this country and the government itself cannot use the Major Projects Office as a crutch to try get away from speaking and interacting with First Nations. That's not to just push us off to the side to some project office in Calgary. And, you know, I think, frankly, I'm going to be really open. I think that the Major Projects Office, even their staff, have not, they don't know what they're, you know, I'm going to say it outright. They don't know what they're doing when it comes to First Nations.
0: Assembly of First Nations Chief Cindy Woodhouse-Nipinak giving her assessment of how the government's Major Projects Office treats First Nations. The major

0: The project's office website does say reconciliation is a priority, alongside growth and security. But many First Nations advocates warn that that's not coming across in the government's actions. Eva Jewell is an associate professor at Toronto Metropolitan University's Sociology Department. She formerly led the Yellowhead Institute, which used to release annual reports on the progress of the Truth and Reconciliation Commission's 94 calls to action. Eva is also from the Chippewas of the Thames First Nation. She's with us now. Hi, Eva.
1: Hi, thank you for having me.
0: What's going through your mind when you hear what the AFN chief said just there?
1: Yeah, I think of the concept of economic reconciliation, which is something that we were writing about back in 2023 when it was first being debated at length in the creation of the National Council for Reconciliation Act. And it was there where we started to see this shift in the rhetoric around reconciliation toward this very neoliberal, major projects growth mindset of bringing Indigenous peoples on board in this kind of unfettered large extraction projects in which First Nations would become stakeholders, right? So that's what I'm hearing. I'm seeing it come into fruition based on our work that we had done 3 years ago.
0: Talk to me about what that shift is. When you say the sort of neoliberal shift started to occur, what shift is that? What do we see? What was it to what it became?
1: I think before there was this, during the Trudeau era, there was this kind of promise that all the 94 calls to action would be implemented in their entirety. And this kind of included more of an approach to, I think, the legacy calls to action, as we might think of them, you know, the 42 calls to action that deal with welfare, education, and so on. And this kind of promise that systems would shift. And now we're starting to see this shift toward creating a solution to the root of the problem as it's being styled by conservative politicians, and that is a lack of funding and resources, right? So it's kind of like, well, we'll give you all the money and you can figure it out yourselves, which is interesting, but not when those dollars come from large extraction projects. You know, Indigenous peoples have a principled responsibility to protect the lands that they, that they have been on for time immemorial. And so this shift is, again, it's very much in that neoliberal framework of we can reconcile with you, but only in the terms of dollars rather than perhaps, shifting, structures of legal orders that might give Canada access over territories that perhaps don't have treaties in the case of Western Canada.
0: So, as a result, I mean, you were warning about that shift in rhetoric towards this kind of reconciliation. Do you think that, I don't know if it's fair to say it, a truer form of economic reconciliation, do you think that is still possible?
1: I think fiduciary duty and treaties really outline what that looks like and how shared responsibilities. And of course, the spirit of UNDRIP is about collective rights to agree to projects in the territory. But it doesn't actually include a veto clause, right? These projects might threaten valuable resources or pristine lands over which Indigenous peoples have a responsibility to protect. And we don't actually exist in that framework right now. It's kind of like if Canada says it happens, right? And so Indigenous peoples are left with the only option being a stakeholder. And what happens when, we don't agree that pipelines should pass through pristine riverbeds or that, pulp mills shouldn't dump mercury in our drinking water, right? These are, this is kind of the impossible situation we find ourselves in. And that's where economic reconciliation emerges from this unequal kind of playing ground.
0: That 2023 progress report was the final annual one. At the time you wrote, the era of reconciliation in Canada is largely stagnant. Is that still how you describe it today?
1: I would say so, yes. I think especially with now the Liberal government taking stances that were previously, conservative, the concept, economic reconciliation has definitely become bipartisan, but by no means is it less colonial, right? So I think that there's going to be a further push to get money into the hands of Indigenous peoples and for land to be removed from their rights and from their protection. And that's what we're seeing now in economic reconciliation. And it's

0: very tricky. It sounds nice, but the core root of it is really about nation building for Canada.
1: Can you expand a little bit on when we say it's tricky? Because I think there are still going to be people hearing this saying, okay, but money in today's society is agency. Money is power. Money allows for changes to be made, given that it was in the hands of the people who have the power to affect their communities in whatever way they want. But I think it's very interesting, like, it's interesting the use of the word tricky in terms of it's not as easy to process as that. And can you expand a little bit on what we mean by tricky?
0: Yeah, by tricky, I mean, in one world, it makes sense, meaning the Canadian neoliberal world. In an Indigenous world, it doesn't, right? So we do live in dire economic circumstances. These are real, you know, realities that Indigenous communities have. And these realities are used as leverage to shore up support for unfettered access to Indigenous lands when Indigenous peoples don't have veto power. So these projects are couched in reconciliation language. And so, yes, the dollar is the means by which this globalized world operates. But the fact remains that we're also in a climate crisis. And scientists and Indigenous peoples are begging our countries to depart from fossil fuels at a quicker pace. And what are first in the major projects? Pipelines, you know, extraction activities, you know, getting that oil out to the Asian countries as quickly as possible when we are still like not meeting the Paris Agreement terms, right? So these are the things that I think about as an Indigenous person that I, you know, and when I talk about principled Indigenous stances, this is what community grassroots are saying, you know, and while at the same time, there are voices in First Nations communities that say, yep, give us a stake in that pipeline. But I don't know to the extent to which that's the majority or whether that we can't take this kind of unilateral approach to thinking all Indigenous peoples want this.
1: So just using the Building Canada Strong as an example, that idea of having people at the table, for instance, I know it's a very overused metaphor, but if the is what who would you want to have at the table when Carney is talking about creating a Building Canada Strong Act?
0: It's an impossible situation in my mind. I don't want there to be a table necessarily, yeah. Although I understand. Yeah. I understand the Canadians' sentiment of wanting to be free of U.S., you know, tariffs and the influence of the U.S. But what we're seeing now is, I think, a manifestation of colonialism happening, you know, for this generation that it's very difficult because we look to our ancestors and think, you know, what did they do, right? They did sit at the table and they did have agreements, but they were never honored, right? So I don't know how to answer your question and remain principled. Perhaps I'm not at the table.
1: Yeah. I don't know. No, that's what I'm wondering is there a way of that issue being addressed and ensuring that Indigenous, that the First Nations communities are part of the process in a way that will be honored? Like, I guess it is that question of how do you ensure that the word gets kept?
0: I see what you're saying. I think it's also just an issue with the types of major projects, right? If we're talking about a clean energy initiative, right, something that was sustainable and something that, you know, aligned with a future that is better, right? But we know that fossil fuels are not leading to a better future. In fact, they're leading to a future that is apocalyptic, right? And we're being told that by scientists. And so if it were shifted into these, you know, kind of cleaner energies, perhaps there would be, I mean, maybe I would be inclined to listen and to sit at the table.
1: What right now, is there anything that gives you hope about reconciliation?
0: I think Indigenous peoples are doing a lot of really good reclamation work in our own communities, which is, you know, something that the late Marie Sinclair had described about there being, you know, processes for Indigenous peoples to do their own work of relearning their languages and reclaiming their ways of being and so on. And I see that happening in my community. I see that happening in a lot of my sister First Nations as well. And that gives me a lot of hope.
1: Which is sort of like exactly, we do interview after interview with people saying, like, this is not with Indigenous people saying, like, this is not for us to do. This is for non-Indigenous people to take on and, like, learn and educate themselves and figure out.

0: And the hope is that the non-Indigenous people are going to be the ones who are going to be doing the work on this.
1: That is the hope for sure. And again, that's the point of reconciliation. And this is why I think a lot of Indigenous leaders, you know, in the beginning were critical of reconciliation, because did it mean that we as Indigenous people had to reconcile with what Canada represents? But I take the notion that it's about us reconciling with who Indigenous peoples are, our principles, and our aspirations for a future for everybody, right? A clean future of well-being for everybody, where our home and our land and our earth are well and can sustain us all comfortably.
0: Eva Jewell, thanks so much for taking the time to be with us today.
1: Thank you. Thank you for having me.
0: Eva Jewell, associate professor at Toronto Metropolitan University's Sociology Department, who previously led the Yellowhead Institute, which used to release annual reports on the progress of the Truth and Reconciliation Commission's 94 Calls to Action. Reet is going to be performing over at the Bytown Cinema tonight, before the film Ever Deadly shows at 6:45. The film explores the life and performances of acclaimed Inuk artist Tanya Tagaq, but Reet is going to be performing before the show as well as others, and all proceeds from tonight are donated to the Ottawa Aboriginal Coalition. Once again, that's at Bytown. The opening act gets going at 6:45.

0: Doug Hempstead back in. Take a look at the roads.
1: Well, that's too cool.
0: I know. She's amazing. Rita's fantastic. I don't know how many songs she's going to be actually doing tonight, but it's wow. Well worth checking out if you get the chance.
1: That's, I hope it's loud.
0: I think it will be loud.
1: Wow. There's a collision on Uplands there, right near the, you're right in front of the Cohere Center as you're approaching the Ottawa Airport Parkway. If it's, you're like taking that route to the airport, there's a collision there. Actually, if you're going to the airport, the collision's right after the ramp to the airport property, so it probably won't affect you. It'll affect you if you're heading towards Leicester, but aren't we all? A little bit busy on in South Keys there because of an earlier serious collision on Hunt Club Road just west of Bank Street. That intersection, Bank and Hunt Club, is still very slow at the moment. I'm back with more after Trevor's newscast.
0: Thanks very much, Doug. You're listening to All in a Day. It is 5:30. This is CBC News.
2: Good afternoon, I'm Trevor Pritchard with the latest from the CBC Ottawa Newsroom. Quebec City Police have arrested an Outaouais man in connection with a series of alleged armed sexual assaults from the early 2000s. According to Radio Canada, the arrest is linked to events where another man was wrongfully convicted and later exonerated. Rachel Watts reports.
3: Jonathan Poirier from Bowman, Quebec, is facing 18 charges, according to an arrest warrant. The 51-year-old Western Quebec man was arrested by police on Wednesday for alleged acts committed against 9 victims, both minors and adults. He's accused of armed sexual assault, kidnapping, and uttering threats to cause death or bodily harm, according to the warrant. These alleged incidents occurred in Quebec City between April 2003 and July 2004. He is also accused of making child sexual abuse material in July 2004. According to Radio-Canada, Quebec City police confirmed the latest arrest is linked to 2 incidents alleged to have taken place in the early 2000s for which Quebecer Simon Marchal was wrongly convicted. Marchal had intellectual disabilities and spent years behind bars for a number of sexual offenses he confessed to but did not commit. His name was later cleared by a DNA test, and Marchal was subsequently awarded $2.3 million in compensation by the province. Rachel Watts, CBC News, Quebec City.
2: And Poirier pleaded not guilty during a brief court appearance from a police station in the Outaouais today. He will return to court tomorrow. The Crown opposes his release. Ontario Provincial Police say they suspect foul play in the disappearance of a woman in Petawawa nearly 3 years ago. Brianna Traversy was reported missing on September 21st, 2023. She was 29 years old at the time and would now be 32. On Tuesday, OPP posted a video on social media emphasizing that the search for answers is still going on. They also pleaded with the public for information. The video features 2 detectives on the case, along with Brianna Traversy's father, Brian.
4: And all we need is for somebody to say something. So me and the rest of the family, her brothers, her sisters, her babies, could know something. We want to bring her home.

0: one way or another.
1: Police say Traversy was last seen in Petawawa, where they believe she was staying with friends in the area of La Roche Crescent. The Ontario government is offering a $50,000 reward for information leading to the arrest and conviction of whoever is responsible for Traversy's disappearance. Some Centretown residents are sounding the alarm about a drop-in center in their neighborhood. They say there's been a rise in dangerous behavior like open drug use outside Center 507. Some have reported being chased by the people there. Ariel Troster is the area councillor. She says the city is dealing with a massive homelessness and addictions crisis, only made worse by the recent closure of supervised consumption sites.
2: The overflow has just become too much for one center to bear. Also, when we funded as a city Center 507 to increase their hours, the intention was to do that at other drop-in centers across the city, and it never happened. Now we have one facility in one small church on a residential street across from a school that has this enormous overflow of people experiencing mental health issues, addiction, and homelessness.
1: Troster says more addictions help and supportive housing is needed to fix the systemic problems. The city is expanding mobile supports and looking for other solutions. Center 507 has also boosted its outreach team that patrols the neighborhood and has a direct line for anyone to call about issues, but it agrees that a wider lens is needed to address the underlying problems. Ottawa and the rest of the country is marking the National Day for Truth and Reconciliation. Earlier today, residential school survivors were on Parliament Hill. Joseph Tunney was there as well and has more.
3: Singing as the survivors' flag is hoisted into the air. It honors survivors and the children who didn't make it home. Algonquin elder Claudette Kamanda is from Kitigan-Zibi, Anishinaabeg, in western Quebec. She opened today's ceremony with a prayer. In a world with residential school denialism, Kamanda says reconciliation has to be more than just a word.
4: It's action. It's action, action, action. Without action, we can say all the nice words we want, but it's the actions that speaks the loudest.
3: Residential school survivor Frank Cody says that's just the name the government gave him.
5: My original native name is Panaswib Zendowicz.
3: He's also from Kitigan-Zibi, Anishinaabeg, but at age 5 was sent to Kenora, Ontario, close to the Manitoba border, for residential school. There, he was referred to by even less.
5: When we were in residential school, we didn't have names. When you entered the door, we were given numbers.
3: He says he was forced to learn English under threats of beatings.
5: My parents couldn't keep us back, because if they would, they would have been arrested. The police, the RCMP, and the nurse and the inland agent came at the house and took us away.
3: And he's only now learning about love and how to hug from his grandchildren. He says those are lessons he's needed to learn later in life. Joseph Tunney, CBC News, Ottawa.
1: And to the Quebec election, where hundreds of Quebec doctors are calling for a change of tone on immigration. Nearly 600 physicians have signed an open letter calling out politicians for dehumanizing immigrants when it's convenient for them. Dr. Sophie Zhang is one of the letter's authors. She wants politicians to speak about immigrants as human beings all the time during the election campaign and not change their language based on how the political winds are blowing.
6: When we are in dire need of préposés for our nursing homes, then we talk about them in a positive light. We call them guardian angels. And then when we feel like, okay, there's a lot of people that are desperate currently because the cost of living has increased because everything is less accessible, and now it's more politically strategic to cast them in a negative light.
1: Zhang and her fellow physicians say immigrants are their colleagues, their patients, and without them, the healthcare system would crumble. That is the latest from the CBC Newsroom. Over to Doug now with a look at the commute.
7: Thank you, Trevor. Well, this is slow there at the intersection of Hunt Club and Bank Street in South Keys because of an earlier collision this afternoon involving injuries there. Still looks like there might be a bit of a closure, partial closure on Hunt Club Road just west of Bank. Not seeing any other issues on Hunt Club Road. Very efficient there. The 417 is like just weird. It's so wide open and very efficient. The bridges between Ottawa and Gatineau, everything looks good. I will take one final look at things, though, just before 6 o'clock.
8: Thanks very much, Doug. Weather-wise, tonight, a low of 14. Tomorrow, October comes in with a high of 21, Humidex 26, and UV index 3 or moderate. A low of 14 Thursday night. Friday, a high of 19 with 30% chance of showers and a low of 7. And Saturday, sunny, high of 18 and a low of 8. Right now, it is 19 degrees. Let me check that I'm not lying to you. I was lying to you. 20 degrees. Winds coming from the south-southeast at 10 kilometers an hour. It is 5:37.

0: here on All in a Day. Province of Quebec is just days away from choosing its new premier. Five parties are in contention, while polls suggest the sovereigntist Parti Québécois is headed for a majority government at the province's legislature. CBC reporters have been on the campaign trail with each of the main party leaders. Sharon Yon-Reynolds is aboard the campaign bus with Coalition Avenir Québec, the incumbent party, and she joins us now from Blainville, just south of Montreal. Hello there, Sharon.
1: Hi.
0: What's the feeling on the road this week as we're getting closer to October 5th?
1: Right. I would say that really depends on what party you're with. So the Sovereignist Party, the Parti Québécois, is very happy right now. They're poised to form a majority government at the provincial legislature. Their campaign is very energized. If you look to the four other parties, we have the Quebec Liberals, the Quebec Conservatives, Quebec Solidaire, and Coalition Avenir Québec, which is the party I'm with. Among these parties, there's really the sense that they're all bracing for a second place finish. For the Coalition Avenir Québec, this was François Legault's party, now under a different leader, Christine Fréchette. The prospects are not looking great for them. They are projected at this point to lose all of their seats. So that would be quite a fall from grace.
0: That's a projection.
1: Yeah, exactly. They swept the last election. In 2022, they formed a majority. They won 90 out of 125 seats. So to go from that to zero is quite a drop from them. And I would say the party feels pretty defeated. The party leader was even asked yesterday, like, what are you aiming for? What is actually realistic for your party looking at these projections? And her answer was, well, we're going to try really hard to get the undecided vote. So not the most hopeful of answers, I would say. When we meet supporters, there certainly is enthusiasm. I would say at the rallies we've been to, those supporters tend to skew on the older side. So people over 55, this is what their voter base is right now. And that support really doesn't seem to be translating to the general public. I want to play for you a clip just to kind of show you the dynamics at play here. First one from Christine Fréchette and another from Paul Saint-Pierre Plamondon talking about their respective campaigns right now, just a few days from Election Day.
2: We have a very strong team, and I'm pretty confident that we will convince Quebecers to support us and to vote for us. We are quite aligned with Quebecers' priorities.
3: We're happy about the campaign we've done. People are happy as well in terms of they're satisfied of the campaign we ran. And we want to convince people who are still not sure.
0: I mean, we've talked about healthcare on the show. We've heard the West Quebecers are concerned about healthcare as well as safety of Highway 50. What are some of the big issues for the province as a whole?
1: Mm-hmm. Healthcare has certainly been a big topic. Economy and the trade war with the U.S. Have been other ones. And that actually really dominated the beginning of the campaign, I would say. Right before the campaign started, that's when the U.S.'s 50% tariffs on a variety of Canadian products kicked in. So it was kind of top of mind for a lot of people. And at this time, the CAQ was doing quite well in the polls. Fréchette framed Donald Trump as her main adversary instead of the other parties. And that was a pretty successful strategy at the time. At the beginning, she was nearly tying first place with the Parti Québécois. And then, of course, you know, the conversation starts to shift during the provincial campaign. And the question kind of becomes the need for change. So the CAQ had been in power for the past 8 years. People were growing tired and frustrated with that government. The CAQ had a series of scandals, investments where the province had lost a lot of money. And this kind of gave the other parties like a lot of ammunition to criticize the CAQ. Sovereignty has also been a major talking point. This is something that's at the heart of the Parti Québécois, which is, you know, projected to win the majority. And this is pretty interesting because even though the PQ seems like it's poised to win, you know, according to the polls, a referendum on Quebec independence is actually quite unpopular right now. And I even spoke to people who said that this was a major deal breaker for them. And, you know, this is something that the other parties have criticized the PQ for. But, you know, it's something that they're continuing with. And, you know, this lack of general support doesn't seem to really be harming them in the polls. Here's a little bit from Saint-Pierre Plamondon on, you know, why this is an issue that's so close to his heart.
3: Hundreds of nations are governing themselves with their own government and their own institutions, and they're doing very well. And

0: we would actually be the richest country on the first day of the foundation of the country, the richest country in the history of our planet in terms of GDP per capita on day one. People can have that space and that time to think over whether we're better off deciding by ourselves or letting neighbors deciding for us.
1: Then you got the Parti Québécois poised to win a majority now at the National Assembly.
2: Yes, certainly. They haven't just campaigned on sovereignty. There have been, you know, other things that have been very major in their campaign. One of them has been lowering immigration. Pierre Pamadon says that the province cannot handle the number of immigrants that it receives. He's even attributed the housing crisis, school overcrowding, issues in the healthcare system to what he calls unsustainable immigration. This has been quite controversial, particularly the way he has lumped in second-generation immigrants, so people born in Quebec, with those societal issues, with, you know, addressing the issue of immigration as a whole. At the same time, he still really positioned himself as the protector of the province, protector of Quebec culture, protector of the French language. His popularity has remained pretty steady and even grew during the campaign. The rallies we attended were very energetic. I was actually with this party the first week of the campaign before switching to the CAQ. You know, I heard supporters talk about Pierre Pamadon as someone who isn't afraid to tell it like it is, a man of strong conviction. And it seems that this strategy has really paid off for him.
1: Of course, there was this controversy over allegations of U.S. interference in this election as well. What do we know about it so far?
2: Yeah, so this was something that kind of exploded over the weekend. So what happened was that on Friday, Quebec Health Media published an article about a U.S. think tank. So this think tank had written an online essay that called on the American government to financially support the Parti Québécois and favor the sovereignist movement, basically saying that this would help weaken Canada. And there was an implication that maybe the Parti Québécois was in on it. So the leader of the incumbent party, Christine Fréchette, she took a strong stance very early on that day the article came out, said she was very concerned about possible interference. And then later in the day, she kind of changed her tone. She walked back on her concern, kind of saying there was no evidence of interference. And I should also mention that the information from this think tank was, it came from sources within the CAQ party. So this came from that party. And then we found out that the CAQ, this was based on reporting by Radio-Canada, that they had actually held on to this information. They were trying to leak it to journalists before involving the federal government. And this kind of raised the question of, well, if the party is so concerned about foreign interference, why aren't you getting the other parties involved? Why are you not handing this information over to the SIS very quickly? Fréchette's explanation here was that her team, in terms of leaking it to journalists, her team had kind of done that behind her back. And it kind of like ended with various accusations of her exaggerating the whole information, exaggerating the whole thing. And that maybe this wasn't quite as concerning as, you know, she was initially making it out to be. And even more so when the federal foreign affairs minister, Anita Anand, said that, you know, they take allegations of foreign interference seriously, but that they didn't have any proof that there actually was any interference. So this is something that has really overshadowed the last few days of the CAQ's campaign.
1: Listen, Sharon, thanks for taking the time to talk to us today. Thanks for being here.
2: No problem.
1: Sharon Yonan-Reynolds is reporter with CBC Montreal, and she's been following the Coalition Avenir Québec campaign bus. Quebecers, head to the polls October 5th. Throughout today's show, we have been taking a look at some of the calls to action from the Truth and Reconciliation Commission from 2015, and some of those that CBC's Beyond 94 website still counts as not started.
3: Call to action number 26, under Justice, states in part, we call upon the federal, provincial, and territorial governments to review and amend their respective statutes of limitations to ensure that governments and other entities cannot rely on limitation defenses to defend legal action.

0: allegations of historical abuse brought by Aboriginal people.
1: There have been no amendments to provincial or territorial statutes of limitation acts specifically regarding historical abuse against Indigenous peoples. Claims involving lost culture or language are actually barred nationwide. The federal government did issue a 2019 directive encouraging a more reconciliatory approach to civil cases, advising against using time limit defenses unless there's a strong principled reason, and most provinces have since removed time limits for childhood sexual abuse lawsuits generally. But those changes apply to everyone, rather than offering specific protections for historical Indigenous abuse. And over the course of today's show, we have heard stories from survivors of Canada's residential school system, marking National Truth and Reconciliation Day. These stories appear in Upon a Wishing Moon, a collection of poems and essays from survivors that had its launch in Ottawa this week. For our final reading of the day, this is Dennis Saddleman, poet, residential school survivor, and the man known as the Word Warrior.
2: I'm from Merritt, British Columbia, and I lived on Coldwater Reserve there in my younger days, and I went to residence school in Kamloops for 11 years. And my experience there was very devastating. I was physically abused and sexually abused, and I lost my language, and I was unable to follow my ancestors' ways. So I had a very difficult life, and I turned to drugs and alcohol, and I did that for many years or so. I was really, really bad there, doing drugs and drinking a lot of alcohol, living on the streets or sleeping in the back alleys, and eating my food from the dumpsters, and my clothes never seen the washing machine there for months, and I didn't have a bath there for weeks or so. Go down the streets there, bum some nickels and quarters there for my next bottle, and alcohol there became more important than my family. I lived in a dark world there for many years, and a lot of times there I had suicide thoughts, and I was just totally lost there. You know, I didn't know who I was there, so I was just I felt like I was crawling to my open grave, and that's how bad I was. It was really hard to think about sobriety there. Than a lot of my friends around me there, they were doing a lot of drinking and doing a lot of drugs, and finally there I decided to try and sober up. So it was really hard to leave my friends who were drinking and doing drugs. It was really hard to do that. You know, one of my friends told me there that, you know, what's the matter with me? They're trying to sober up. So, you know, they thought I was better than them. I had to create new friends, and I went to the drug and alcohol counselor. You know, he took me out to the powwows or tried to make me have connections there with my culture. And it was really awesome there to feel the hand drums and the singing in our own language. And I felt the drum and the songs, it felt like it was entering my heart there. So when it did that, it was like I could feel myself healing. It's like grabbing a steering wheel, and the steering wheel is really stiff, and you try to go from left to right there, and it was really hard. And then when I finally did that, I was afraid of the change. You know, all I knew was drink, drink, drink, and drugs, drugs, drugs. And when I sobered up there, I was afraid of the change, or so I knew I had to face it. I was sent to a treatment center in Edmonton. I was away for 5 weeks, and I came home. There was no support for my sobriety there, so I fell on my face. I fell on my face, and I drank again for a few more months. And then I was feeling guilty. I got up again. I got up and stood up there. I said, okay, Mr. Dennis Heidelman, you're going to do it. You're going to sober up. So I sobered up there, and

I look back to 1980 when I sobered up there, so it's 46 years sober. No drugs, no alcohol, and what I've been doing now is living a good life there. And I went to school to learn how to write there in Penticton, B.C., at a place called the Nakhon Center. The students all had Aboriginal background, and also the teachers. They just gave me the tools, or the basic tools, or how to write. And after that, or I had to create my own tools, or, you know, whether it's physical tools or spiritual tools. And I had to learn who I was, where I came from, and where I'm going. I didn't have too much family information, because when I was drinking, my family passed away. So I didn't really have opportunity to know who was on my family tree. I did some research and whatnot, and I found out I'm from Merritt, the Nakaplik Nation, the Steelks, or that's Okanagan Nation. That's where my dad is from. So I found out there I had lots of relatives there from the Okanagan region, and I had opportunities to, you know, to learn about my spirit, learn about my inner child, learn about my talents, learn about the connection I have out there with Mother Earth, the connections with my ancestors. So that was where I get a lot of my writing from, knowing about all those spiritual connections. A lot of my fellow survivors, resident school survivors, they're unable to tell their stories, or, you know, they would not share their stories. Or so a lot of our survivors, they pass away and they take their stories with them to the graves. And me, as myself, being called the Word Warrior, I feel like I can tell their stories, or the one that passed away, the one that's having a hard time telling their story. So I'm going to be, and I will be, a word warrior for them there to tell their experience through a similar experience I had. I go to schools, elementary schools, high schools, colleges and universities, and I share my stories and my poetry. I try to educate the non-natives and the young people what the resident school is all about, and so I do that with my stories and poetry. What the resident school did there, we were all in ruins. So an elder told me, writers, dancers, and artists are our responsibilities to make the world beautiful again. So I wrote this one, and I compared myself to the Creator, the Almighty Father, and I'll be the Almighty Warrior. They said the Mighty Father created the world. I created my own world. I'm the creator of what I built. I think about the Almighty Father, and I think about who I am, the Almighty Warrior. Do I dare to compare myself with the Mighty Father? I wore the eyes of the residential school, the eyes of the devil, the eyes of evil and sin. The poisonous snakes of drugs and alcohol bit me. There was thunder in my mouth. Lightning scared my dreams and my visions. They ran away. I do not know who I was. I found a paintbrush. With a paintbrush from my childhood, with a paintbrush from my ancestors, I painted my true colors. My skin is brown. My blood is red. You are the Mighty Father. I'll be the Mighty Warrior. You live in heaven. I live on earth. You perform miracles. I'm the Aboriginal superhero. You're the spiritual being. I'm the physical being. You carry the cross. I'm the beast of burden. You're unseen. I left my tracks everywhere. You rose, I fell. You walked the stairway to heaven, I climbed the mountains. You wore a halo, I wore a feather. You're heavenly, and I'm Nakapnik. You have angels, I have ancestors. You can walk in

0: water, I can paddle my canoe. 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You're supreme. 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I'm one soul. You're everything. I'm one body. You're the mighty father, and I'm the mighty warrior.
1: Dennis Adelman, reading excerpts of his work, featured in the poetry collection Upon a Wishing Moon. Big thanks to CBC's Jess Runciman as well, who helped record all the excerpts you've heard today. And big thank you to all those who shared their stories with us. Once again, that poetry collection is called Upon a Wishing Moon.

0: Doug Hempstead back in, taking a last look at the roads.
1: Well, just a bit of disruption there in and around South Keys, Hunt Club and Bank. They're just south of the South Keys Shopping Centre. Earlier collision there, so there's some closures that are still westbound on Hunt Club because of those collisions, so a little bit problematic there in and around the intersection of Bank and Hunt Club. Alan, I'm back again tomorrow morning on Auto Morning, shortly after 6 a.m.
0: Thanks very much, Doug. And a reminder, 20 degrees out there right now. Winds coming from the south-southeast at 10 kilometres an hour here in Ottawa. Low of 14 tonight. Thursday, showers beginning in the afternoon. High of 21, humid index 26, and UV index 3 are moderate, with a low of 14 and showers on Thursday night. And a reminder, we've been reading today from the Truth and Reconciliation Calls to Action. If you want more information about all of that, Beyond 94 is the website to look for on cbc.ca. Thanks for listening. Take care of yourselves and each other. I'll talk to you tomorrow. I'm Alan Neal.
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4: Hi, I'm Chris Howden. Stevie Wonder's Songs in the Key of Life is one of the greatest albums of all time. One of its engineers walks us through the recording sessions and the new release of four previously unheard tracks for the 50th anniversary.
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9: Across this country, communities mark the National Day for Truth and Reconciliation, commemorating those affected by Canada's residential school system with music, prayer, and reflection. But an event on BC's Tawasin First Nation ends when a vehicle fatally strikes pedestrians outside a local mall. This is Your World Tonight. I'm Salima Shivji, also on the program.
10: Shake it, shake it, die, die.
11: The plane is like crashed down 15,000 feet in 1 minute.
9: A terrifying plunge for those on board a Dubai airliner headed for Tel Aviv. Witnesses say one of the two pilots stabbed the other before some passengers wrestled him to the floor. A tragedy has cast a heavy shadow over the commemorations, marking the 6th annual National Day for Truth and Reconciliation. Four pedestrians were hit by a vehicle near a Truth and Reconciliation march in Delta, BC. We will have more on that developing story soon. But first, we go to Rafi Bujikanyan on Parliament Hill in Ottawa, where residential school survivors gathered to share their stories.
12: You'd get a strap.
13: Pinal State Pazenda Watch recalls what would happen if he tried speaking his native Algonquin to any of his siblings while they were at residential school.
12: You get soap washed out your mouth because you're not supposed to talk. It's a devil's language, they called it.
13: He was only 5 years old when he, his brothers and sisters were taken from Kitigan-Zibi near Ottawa on a three-day journey by train to St. Mary's on Ontario's border with Manitoba. He endured there for 4 years, his stay only ending because the building got to capacity.
12: We weren't taught how to be parents. We weren't taught what love was.

0: On Sunday, a group of men belonging to the white nationalist Second Sons group appeared wearing masks in Kamloops, BC, near the Tkamloops Teshkwamek First Nation, which 5 years ago shook the country when it announced that it found potentially 215 unmarked children's graves. The group unfurled the banner, which read, "God Bones."
1: It's appalling. It hurts. And this is not the end of this, I believe. It's going to continue.
0: Survivors fighting the denialism with commemorative events like this one on Parliament Hill, where every year a red memorial cloth bearing the names of children who never returned home to their parents seems to get longer, now stretching to 60 meters fully unfurled, with more than 4,000 names inscribed on the banner.
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0: Speaking at a different event in Edmonton, Prime Minister Mark Carney did not directly allude to the BC incident, but underscored the reality of the schools and highlighted governments are not yet done fulfilling the calls to action the Truth and Reconciliation Commission laid out now more than a decade ago. Only 15 of those 94 are fully completed. Rafi Bujikani on CBC News, Ottawa.
3: Now to the Tawasin First Nation, where four people were hit by a vehicle near a Truth and Reconciliation march. Two have died. Police say the driver may have experienced a medical emergency right before the collision. Prime Minister Mark Carney has sent his condolences in a post on X, referring to the two people killed as elders, though identifying information about the victims has not yet been released. The CBC's Georgie Smythe has more from the scene.
4: Police in Delta have been expanding their investigation outside Tawasin Mills, a shopping centre and outlet mall. Items are scattered across the sidewalk in front of one of the entrances. Things like shoes, clothing, bags and medical equipment like gloves and first aid kits are now part of the scene here. But most notably are the two white police tents set up within a few metres of each other. It's not far from where a black truck with a business logo that has since been covered up with a silver blanket and a small trailer being towed behind it are stopped on the sidewalk against a wall outside a Boston Pizza restaurant. A few meters back, a lamp post has been snapped onto the ground. We've seen small groups of grieving people huddled near the scene, consoling each other, some of them wearing orange shirts for Truth and Reconciliation Day. There was a community walk that came through this area this morning about the same time as this incident took place. But police have said that the two events are not related, though the proximity is frightening for people who did take part, like Carmen Tonetio.
5: I was participating in the walk for Truth and Reconciliation for the Tawasin Indian Band when we were told to stop and that there was a threat in the area.
4: Police have so far said there is no ongoing risk to the public. Georgie Smythe, CBC News, Delta, BC.
3: The word on the lips of many people in Israel tonight is miracle. A miracle that some 170 passengers on a jet bound for Tel Aviv did not crash after one of the pilots attacked the other and sent the Boeing 737 into a steep plunge. The passengers and crew who intervened are being hailed as heroes for taking quick action to prevent a disaster. We get the details from the CBC's Crystal Gumansing.
6: Between the screams and cries, some of the roughly 170 passengers on board a flight from the UAE beg for someone to explain what's going on. The jet had lurched downward and was plummeting fast, plunging more than 5,000 meters in roughly 90 seconds. Passengers soon learned a struggle broke out in the cockpit. We're here in the middle of an aircraft hijacking, says a passenger in a video recorded in the middle of the chaos. He called for anyone who's watching to help. What became clear was that 90 minutes away from Tel Aviv, one of the pilots had stabbed the other. Despite his wounds, he managed to send out an emergency distress call and, according to those on the plane, was able to unlock the cockpit door. Crew members and passengers made their way in, dragging both men in uniform out, subduing the attacker using headphone cables. Two pilots happened to be among the passengers. They quickly leveled the plane and landed it in northern Saudi Arabia. Benjamin Netanyahu, in the middle of a contentious election campaign, one that could bring the end to Israel's longest-serving prime minister, met one of the passengers at the airport who helped secure the plane.

0: Earlier, Netanyahu gathered his security team to review the incident. He warned the public not to think the danger is over. I've instructed the security service to prepare for additional potential threats, said Netanyahu. According to Defense Minister Israel Katz, the rogue pilot intended to crash the plane, killing everyone on board. While few details have been released about the man, Katz described his actions as a jihadist terror attack. Israeli officials say the pilot has been arrested and remains in Saudi Arabia. Tragedy averted, passengers returned to cheers and music and the arms of family members, relieved to have them back on the ground and home safe. Crystal Gamansing, CBC News, London.
1: Coming right up, a Nova Scotia man is sent to prison for killing his ailing wife. Why both his lawyer and the Crown say it was an act of compassion. Plus, the Prime Minister heads to Fort McMurray tomorrow, where he's expected to greenlight another pipeline project. What that could mean for a city already booming amid soaring oil prices. And later, we'll have this story.
2: From hot flashes to insomnia, menopause can be a rough ride for many women. Could an unexpected type of hormone therapy be the fix?
3: Women deserve to have testosterone options that are formulated and dosed specifically for them.
2: There's growing buzz about testosterone, but some scientists are urging caution. I'm health reporter Lauren Pelly, and I'll have that story coming up on Your World Tonight.
1: A Nova Scotia man has been sentenced to 6 years in prison for killing his wife in what he says was an act of compassion. Kayla Hounsell unpacks this complicated case for us. We do want to warn you, this story includes disturbing details and references to suicide.
4: 911, what is your emergency?
5: Yes, I'd like to report a death.
4: A death?
6: Okay. It is the day after Douglas Smith killed his wife. A crime of compassion he says he committed to ease her suffering. It's May 1st, 2022, and Smith is in the parking lot of his local RCMP detachment calling 911.
5: My wife died, and I'm at fault.
4: Okay, what happened there?
5: She was in distress, and I used her distress.
6: The court provided the recording to CBC News. According to an agreed statement of facts, Smith killed his wife, 72-year-old Iris Dodd, at their home in the hamlet of Kingsport, Nova Scotia. One night, Dodd abruptly said she wanted to end her life and made her husband of 33 years promise to help her, the documents say. She had suffered a stroke, had to use a wheelchair, was losing her vision, and experienced daily pain. The couple didn't have a lot of money, and they were about to be evicted from their home the next day.
7: This was an individual who was motivated by compassion. And
6: defense lawyer Ken Greer represented Smith. He pleaded guilty to manslaughter in April, days before he was set to stand trial for second-degree murder. On Tuesday, he was sentenced to 6 years in prison.
7: They liked each other, and they spent a lot of time together. And I think in their isolation, they just they didn't see the options that they could have had.
6: According to the court documents, the two had agreed Smith would help his wife take pills. But as Smith lay in bed that night, he got to thinking, worried that might cause further suffering. So, the documents say, he used a pillow to smother her.
8: This was a very unique case.
6: Crown attorney Daniel Rideout acknowledged the difficult circumstances, but said Smith still broke the law.
8: It's inescapable that it involved the death of an intimate partner, and it is a scourge on society.
9: I think a lot of things can be true.
6: Christina Fifield is a trauma counselor who specializes in gender-based violence. She says though this case is extreme, it raises broader systemic issues.
9: It brings up a lot about how the systems are failing to meet people's basic needs. And when people's basic needs are not being met, how that can escalate.
6: Both Crown and defense agreed to Smith's punishment, delivered nearly 4.5 years after that difficult day when he called 911.
4: But we will have somebody come out and see you right away, okay?
6: His lawyer says intellectually Smith understands why he's going to prison. But emotionally, it's difficult for him to comprehend, given the love he had for his wife. Kayla Hounsell, CBC News, Halifax.
1: Russia launched a new massive attack on Ukraine's energy infrastructure today, just as colder weather sets in. Russian drones and missiles killed at least seven.

0: people, including a child. Moscow is also taking aim at Ukraine's critical exports, with strikes disrupting Black Sea ports and shipping routes. Briar Stewart has more from Odessa.
1: Along a windswept promenade near the port of Odessa, Ukrainians brave the wind to spend time along the Black Sea because, at least for now, this is a quiet day. I try to come to the sea as rarely as possible because of the drones, said Irina Dimitrova, who was sitting on a beach a few meters from the turbulent waves. Over the past few months, attacks on ports and ships have intensified so much that security analysts now say the threat to commercial shipping is the greatest it's been since the start of Russia's full-scale invasion in 2022.
2: Here we destroyed this sea drone.
1: Mykola Luper shows us a video of a Russian drone that he came across while on patrol on the Black Sea. Luper commands a Ukrainian patrol ship. That is, when he and his crew can actually get out on the water.
2: We're trying to find some windows between Russian attacks to patrol, to search for mines and some explosive materials.
3: Because sometimes do you get all ready to go out in the boat and then you just have to turn around?
2: All the time. Sometimes we go out to the sea and then we have to come back because jet drone is already in the sky.
1: Russia claims it only strikes military targets, but its attacks are choking Ukrainian exports, including grain. Over the summer, Ukraine has stepped up its attacks, too, on Russian ports and ships connected to Moscow's shadow fleet. All of it has made shipping in the sea riskier, and it sparked concerns because together, Russia and Ukraine account for about one quarter of all of the world's wheat exports.
4: The farmers, they can't export, they can't sell their
1: Dmytro Baranov is the president of the Ukrainian Ports Association. He says what's happening in the Black Sea should get the same kind of attention as what's been going on in the Strait of Hormuz.
4: And everybody feels the lack of fuel. And here, believe me, very soon, October, November latest, everybody will feel in our region, feel the shortage of the food.
1: Diplomatic efforts to secure the sea have so far failed. And despite this calm afternoon, security experts warn it's unlikely that the dangerous conditions will ease anytime soon. Briar Stewart, CBC News, Odessa.
0: British Prime Minister Andy Burnham says his government believes Iran had a hand in a suspected plot against a military airbase. The airbase in Fairford is used by American bombers to launch strikes on Iran. Five British men in their 20s were arrested Sunday after reports of suspicious vans converging outside the base. Burnham did not provide details about why he thinks Iran was involved. Iran has strongly denied any involvement. This is Your World Tonight. I'm Salima Shivji. You can hear Your World Tonight live on the CBC News app or anytime, wherever you get your podcasts. Give us a follow. A war of words is developing between the government of Canada and one of the continent's biggest producers of steel. Cleveland-Cliffs is the American parent company of Stelco, which announced this week it's idling hundreds of workers in Hamilton. Prime Minister Mark Carney calls that decision a betrayal. But business correspondent Peter Armstrong found out the CEO of Cleveland-Cliffs is pushing back. Peter, CBC News spoke with him today. What is he saying?
5: So at the heart of this is a disagreement over what the steel industry's biggest problem truly is. Some, I think many in this country, would say it's tariffs. But Lorenzo Gonzalez, the CEO of Cleveland-Cliffs that owns Stelco, it says that the real problem is that Canada still allows too much foreign steel into the country.
6: We do not have a market for galvanized steel that can accommodate Stelco, Dofasco, and the avalanche of imports that is so dear to Prime Minister Carney and Minister Melanie Joly. There's no mathematical room for all this tonnage. That's what matters.
0: Is that fair to say, though? I think most people listening would assume tariffs are the problem.
5: I mean, Canada makes a lot of steel, but it does import a lot of steel as well. A few years ago, only about half of the steel in this country was produced here. Today, that's gone up to about 60%. And just this morning, the G20 under U.S. Trade Representative Jameson Greer announced a whole new framework that

0: says it's going to bolster that even further.
1: So if more steel is being produced here, why is Cleveland-Cliffs and Stelco making this decision now?
0: Well, that is where things get interesting. You heard Gonzalez claim earlier that there's not enough orders to go around between Stelco, Dofasco, and all the imports. He went on, though, to tell us there are no orders coming in at all for galvanized steel in Canada. But one source inside Stelco has told CBC News the company has customers wanting to place those orders. And an industry insider also tells CBC News that Canada's steel industry at large continues to get orders of that specific flat-rolled galvanized steel.
1: And is that why the Canadian government seems so frustrated by all of this?
0: I mean, it's part of it. But remember, Cleveland-Cliffs, under Lorenzo Gonzalez, they bought Stelco back in 2024 for $3.4 billion. And when that deal was approved by the federal government, the company made commitments to keep certain employment levels. So here's what Prime Minister Mark Carney said on that yesterday.
2: The company made representations and has legal obligations for employment. We intend to use all powers that we have and pursue them to the full extent of the law.
0: Carney went on to say that the real problem in his mind is tariffs and that Gonzalez applauded President Trump putting tariffs on Canadian steel.
1: And how did Gonzalez respond to that?
0: Well, he said he hasn't heard from Ottawa. If they're going to take this to court, he's willing and ready to defend his position.
1: Okay. The CBC's Peter Armstrong. Thanks for this.
0: You bet.
1: Mark Carney will travel to Fort McMurray, heart of the oil sands, tomorrow. The Prime Minister is expected to announce Ottawa is putting a new oil pipeline to the West Coast on a fast track for approval. The hope is that it will boost Canada's exports to new markets, spark an economic boom in northern Alberta, and help blunt talk of separatism. As Kyle Bax reports, Fort Mac is already profiting from the buzz.
3: If the sun is shining, this roofing crew is working. With nail guns and roofing hammers, they replace shingles atop a two-story house. Business is thriving here and throughout Fort McMurray. The community, synonymous with meteoric oil booms and crippling busts, is now eyeing another potential wave of economic good fortune.
4: This time, we're slowly getting a boom.
3: Will Gilbert owns Gilbert Roofing.
4: I see ourselves double, if not triple, maybe.
3: He's not alone, with many businesses looking to hire. Some construction crews have seen a threefold increase in work. Fort McMurray is filled with excitement and anticipation, says Diane D'Souza, head of the local Chamber of Commerce.
5: It's organized chaos. They have to turn away work.
3: High oil prices and record oil sands production are helping business. But the new West Coast oil pipeline being developed by Alberta is expected to be declared by Ottawa to be in the national interest, which will fast-track it for approval. The project would require several years to build. Still, the impact is already being felt.
6: This is my new listing. Yeah. I'm going to create a new folder.
3: Real estate prices are climbing, says realtor Paige Sear, as the population grows.
7: The real estate in Fort McMurray has been really energetic this year. There's been a lot of positive news, and I think we're seeing some good confidence in our economy again.
3: In the past, when an oil boom hit, Fort McMurray wasn't ready, caught flat-footed. There were too few houses, roads, and schools as a gold rush-type atmosphere brought workers from across Canada. It's different now, says Municipal Councillor Kyle Vandikashian, after several years of major construction projects.
8: We've had time to think that this could come, this will come. We need to be ready for it.
3: Fort McMurray hosts an oil sands trade show every summer. This year, attendance was up, attracting more than 200 companies, the highest number in a decade. Even here, though, some trepidation.
9: I'm hoping when this boom happens, we have the manpower. We don't need to put people through such extreme workloads that they put in the past.
3: Years ago, there were some big oil sands producers, all building at once, causing a frenzy and sending construction prices soaring. These days, consolidation has left fewer companies, only four major players, so there is less competition for labor, equipment, and supplies. An oil sands boom now could look different from the past. Kyle Bax, CBC News, Fort McMurray.
1: Testosterone, the primary male sex hormone, is being touted as a new fix for a very female issue. Hormone replacement therapies are seeing a resurgence to treat life-altering menopause symptoms like hot flashes and insomnia. But the use of testosterone by women remains controversial. As health reporter Lauren Pelly reports, scientists say more research is needed.

0: did to prove it actually works.
1: How do you know when to start testosterone? Someone responded, libido wasn't even a
2: concern. Swipe through social media and you'll find doctors and patients claiming that women should take testosterone to combat the symptoms of menopause. U.S. regulators are now calling for more research.
3: For decades, women have told us that they were not being heard.
2: The U.S. Food and Drug Administration held a panel event in mid-September to start discussions on where testosterone fits into menopausal hormone therapy. Right now, it's not an approved treatment in the U.S. or here in Canada. But some doctors want that to change, like endocrinologist Dr. Dorothy Fink.
3: Women deserve to have testosterone options that are formulated and dosed specifically for them.
2: Usually, menopausal hormone therapy means estrogen treatments or combined estrogen and progesterone, which can come in the form of pills or patches or even vaginal creams. The new conversation around testosterone is happening as more women across North America are turning back to hormone therapy after years of declines, all to manage symptoms like hot flashes or severe fatigue.
4: In the past, a lot of the fear around hormone therapy was really not based in evidence. And now a lot of the salesmanship of hormone therapy is also not based in evidence.
2: Gynecologist Dr. Marie Christakis is with Mount Sinai Hospital in Toronto. She's among those urging caution around buzzy menopause treatments. Longtime women's health researcher Dr. Geraldine Pryor agrees.
5: I don't think there's a physiological reason for menopausal women to take testosterone.
2: Because inside the body,
5: the ovary continues to make testosterone after it no longer makes very much estrogen.
2: U.S. regulators are calling on drug makers to conduct more women-specific studies, and they're asking for public feedback into mid-October. But Pryor warns that women already taking testosterone off-label should be aware of unwanted side effects.
5: And with testosterone, there's a very fine line between, you know, starting to get hair where you don't want it and oily skin and having to wash your hair every 2 days or something.
2: Scientists tend to agree there's no one-size-fits-all menopause treatment, given the range of symptoms and impacts different women experience.
5: There needs to be very clear reason for taking hormone therapy in menopause.
2: And it'll take time to know if testosterone should be part of those options. Lauren Pelly, CBC News, Toronto.
0: And finally, powwow held yesterday in Thunder Bay, Ontario, at the city's all-Indigenous high school to mark today's National Day for Truth and Reconciliation. The event, described by one student as a form of healing. Some of those taking part came dressed in full regalia, ceremonial clothing and headpieces handmade by the wearers or commissioned from artisans. But not everyone can afford these works of art, and that is where Tisha Duncan comes in.
6: The Wobenung Regalia Collective is kind of like a regalia library. I travel to different communities in northwestern Ontario to offer free regalia borrowing. Mm-hmm. I call them rentals, but it's more so borrowing because we don't really ask for any money.
0: Duncan was inspired by a similar lending project in Oregon she discovered online. So she went to work looking for items to build her library.
7: I shared my vision online on Facebook, and I did a call out for community donations. And a lot of people responded very positively, and immediately there are a lot of community members who had regalia to donate. Maybe their kids have grown out of it, or they just have more at home.
0: So far, Duncan has about 40 full outfits. She also provides accessories like jingle bells for dancing. Knowing from experience that a lack of regalia keeps Indigenous youth from taking part in meaningful ceremonies, Duncan feels her service is filling a void in communities where she says young people are often struggling.
6: I've had a few, mainly youth come up and say that it really helped them and that they got a lot of healing in and that they would love to continue to dance and maybe make their own regalia. I also bring Indigenous youth with me wherever I go.
0: Thanks for being with us. This has been Your World Tonight for Wednesday, September 30th. I'm Salima Shivji. Good night.

0: evening. It's 6:28. I'm Trevor Pritchard with an update from the CBC Ottawa newsroom. OPP now suspect foul play in the disappearance of a woman from Petawawa 3 years ago. Brianna Traversy was last seen in the Ottawa Valley community in September 2023. There's now a $50,000 reward leading to the arrest and conviction of whoever's responsible for her disappearance. A Western Quebec man faces 18 charges in connection with alleged armed sexual assaults in the Quebec City area. Police there say the assaults took place more than 20 years ago and involved 9 victims, including minors. 51-year-old Jonathan Poirier of Bowman, Quebec, has pleaded not guilty. And several of Premier Doug Ford's cabinet members are defending a secret kill fee paid to Elon Musk's SpaceX over a canceled Starlink contract. It would have provided internet to about 15,000 customers, largely in remote First Nations and rural Ontario. Ford ended the deal in retaliation for Donald Trump's initial tariffs. More news is, and here's the weather forecast for Ottawa. Tonight, mainly cloudy with a low of 14. Cloudy tomorrow with winds out of the southwest at 20 gusting to 40 in the morning. There should be showers in the afternoon with a high of 21, humidex 26. More showers Thursday night with winds southwest 20 and a low of 14. Cloudy on Friday with a 30% chance of showers and a high of 19. Sky should clear on Friday night with a low of 7, and then sunny skies for Saturday, the high is 18. That's your weather for Ottawa.
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2: Hello, I'm Neil Kirksall.
3: Good evening, I'm Chris Howden. This is As It Happens.
2: Withdrawal symptoms U.S. forces have now pulled out of their last posts in Iraq, and for many in the country, it is a belated moment of celebration after what felt like an endless war.
3: Seeing the problem in black and white, Peru's Humboldt penguins are facing a worsening food shortage as a potential super El Nino rapidly warms the waters where they feed.
2: The crest of a new wave, we remember Canadian radio pioneer Dave Marsden, the legendary former musical director of Toronto's groundbreaking station, CFNY.
3: A clear and present danger. After a string of femicides in South Africa, the country's president announces new safety measures, including an official audit of unsafe streets.
2: Meeting of the masterminds, I'll speak with a member of the Peoria Nation, a historian who can finally spread the word that she is one of this year's MacArthur Fellows. That comes with a hefty cash prize and the even heftier title of genius.
3: And lost in sound, 4 never-before-heard recordings from Stevie Wonder's 1976 classic Songs in the Key of Life have just been released, and mixing the new tunes was a labor of love for one of the record's original engineers. As It Happens, the Wednesday edition, radio that marvels will wonder never cease.

0: In Iraq, today has been declared Sovereignty Day. The last U.S. forces have left the country more than two decades after the U.S.-led invasion that toppled former President Saddam Hussein. The withdrawal comes after American troops left their remaining bases in Erbil in northern Iraq. But with the ongoing war between the U.S. and neighboring Iran, there are fears of a security vacuum that could embolden Iranian-backed militias and allow ISIS to regroup. Raad Jarar is the advocacy director at Democracy for the Arab World Now. He was living in Baghdad with his family when the war broke out. We reached him today in Washington, D.C.
1: Raad, from where you sit, is this the right move at the right time?
2: It's the right move, but it's at a much, much later time. The United States should not have invaded Iraq in the first place. So I'm glad that the U.S. is finally out. Better late than never.
1: When U.S. troops did come back, the stated goal, as you know, at the time was that they were going to help in the fight against ISIS. Retired Lieutenant General H.R. McMaster commanded U.S. troops in Iraq. He was speaking to NPR's Michelle Martin. Here's what he said about the timing.
3: Well, I think it's not the right time, Michelle, and the reason is really that this is going to embolden, I think, the Iranians to a certain extent. And it's not clear

0: that there has been the enduring defeat of ISIS.
1: Do you share some of his worries?
2: Not really. I mean, this is what the U.S. has said for the last quarter century, but it's factually inaccurate, and it has been tested with time. The claim that the United States' presence in Iraq is somehow protecting Iraq's sovereignty or security is laughable at this point. On the one hand, the majority of Iraqis have experienced how the United States intervention has weakened the Iraqi government and allowed for other interventions, including that of Iran. Many people criticize both the United States and Iran's interventions at the same time. On the other hand, many Iraqis view ISIS as a consequence of the invasion and occupation. And the U.S. presence did not make Iraq any more secure. It did not address the root causes that brought in groups like ISIS and Al-Qaeda in the first place. So I wouldn't think many people actually believe this anymore. You know, back in the day, maybe in 2003, maybe 2013, there was some appetite for this kind of claims of benefits of U.S. interventionism. I don't think they fly in 2026.
1: There is, you know, from the reporting we're reading, a mixed reaction from Iraqis who are there on this withdrawal. That's not, you know, unexpected. Certainly, there are many different opinions in any country. But what are you hearing from your extended family and loved ones and friends who are there?
2: There are different views coming. I would say anyone who's connected to the ruling parties in Iraq, whether they are Kurdish or Shia or Sunni or Arabs or Christian or Muslim, they feel uncomfortable with the idea that they are left alone without the United States. Because keep in mind that most of these ruling parties came on U.S. tanks after 2003, or they were supported and aided by the United States and other countries, by Iran, by the U.S., by Saudi Arabia, by some of them, by Israel. So the U.S. withdrawal makes them feel anxious. So I'm hearing a lot of anxiety coming from that level of society, more like the ruling class. But I think the average Iraqis, regardless of their background, they're either indifferent about the U.S. presence, or they're happy that the U.S. is leaving at large. I don't think people are celebrating in the streets, you know, but I think they see the U.S. as a part of the problem, not the solution. And they understand that the U.S. withdrawal is not going to resolve all the economic and corruption and infrastructure problems of the country overnight, but it's a step in the right direction.
1: And you mentioned Iran. How is the conflict between the U.S. and Iran right now impacting the daily life of Iraqis?
2: A lot. It's impacting Iraq a lot. In the past 6 months, Iraq has turned into a space for scoring points against each other. We saw attacks from Israel, from the United States, and from Iran, all happening inside Iraq. You know, cities like Erbil and other cities in Kurdistan of Iraq, witnessed hundreds and some of them thousands of missiles and drone attacks coming from all directions. So Iraq, of course, is paying a heavy price. The vast majority of Iraq's oil exports have also been blocked in the last 6 months or so because of the ongoing hostilities between Iran on the one hand and the U.S. and Israel on the other. So this brings back this bigger picture of the majority of Iraqis criticizing all kinds of intervention, whether it comes from the U.S. or Iran or elsewhere.
1: I was remembering the last time you were on our show in 2023. That was the 20th anniversary of the initial U.S. invasion. You know, you looked back on those early days and what happened to you and your family in that time. How do you look back on those experiences now, in this moment?
2: It is sad. I was born in Baghdad and grew up there on and off. Had a very extended network of friends and family and neighbors. And believe it or not, the vast majority of them are not in Iraq anymore because Iraq became a very difficult country to live in. It's not safe. The standard of living is very low.

0: And the vast majority of people who could leave left in the last 25 years. So it's a painful memory, thinking about the war and its effects, how it's destroyed Iraq. Iraq in 2026 is still a broken country that needs a lot of time to heal. I mean, overall, I woke up this morning feeling hopeful that at least the United States is out and that this will allow for a few steps in the right direction to reclaim Iraq by the Iraqis.
1: Raed, I'm so glad we could speak. Thank you for this.
0: Thanks for having me.
2: Raed Jarrah is the Advocacy Director at Democracy for the Arab World Now. We reached him in Washington, D.C.

0: Today on Parliament Hill, everyone's minds were on the children. To mark the National Day for Truth and Reconciliation, people gathered for an event called Remembering the Children. Among them was residential school survivor and former Nunavut politician Jeannie Ihakluak.
1: Like many survivors, I carry memories that are difficult to speak about. Residential school took away so much from our people. We were separated from our families, our languages, our cultures, and the love that every child deserves. Those experiences did not simply disappear when the schools closed. They continued to live in our hearts, our families, our communities. One of the deepest wounds I carry is the loss of my baby sisters whose lives ended at residential school. She never came home. Like so many children, they were denied the chance to grow up. But I stand before you today because my story is not only one of loss. It is also one of survival. To Indigenous youth, I want you to know this. You come from strong people. You carry the strength, resilience, and love of generations who refuse to let our cultures disappear. Be proud of who you are. Learn your teachings, your language, and your history. They belong to you, and no one can ever take them away again.
0: Jeannie Ihakluak speaking on Parliament Hill. Later in the program, Neil will speak with filmmaker Malaya Kaunuk-Chapman. Her new documentary, Nirilaukta, tells the story of food as a source of community and culture for people in Tulukchuak, Nunavut, but also, increasingly given sky-high grocery prices, a source of stress. Stay tuned.

0: Once, as I left the studio after a show, one of my bosses texted me to say, well, you didn't screw that up as badly as usual. It was a huge confidence boost, and I assumed it was the greatest compliment available in a professional environment. But I was wrong. I forgot about the MacArthur Foundation. 20 people have just been named to the foundation's yearly class of fellows, commonly referred to as genius grants. The prizes reward researchers, academics, and artists who, quote, have shown exceptional creativity in their work and the promise to do more, unquote. The awards come with six-figure, no-strings-attached funding, paid out over 5 years, and the title genius. Liz Ellis is one of this year's MacArthur Fellows. She's a historian at Princeton University whose work focuses on indigenous politics and diplomacy in early North America. We reached her in Princeton, New Jersey.
1: Liz, congratulations. How does one find out that they've been awarded a MacArthur grant?
2: Thank you so much. I'm still overwhelmed and processing. They're actually quite sneaky about it. I had been told that I needed to get on a phone call to work on some other people's nominations.

0: nominations, but they called my personal phone, and I have my personal phone set to block all unknown callers.
1: I mean, that's a smart move.
0: Apparently,
1: normally,
0: they've been trying to get a hold of me, and I sort of almost blew it.
1: How long have you had to keep it a secret?
0: About 6 weeks. They tell us that we are allowed to tell one other person, and I told them I really appreciated the offer, but all the people I love most in the world don't excel at keeping secrets, so it's been just me for 6 weeks.
1: I want to talk more about your work and how this will help you do more of that work, but what drew you to this research and this work in the first place?
0: So I come from a Native American nation here in what's presently the United States, the Peoria Nation. And I think I was always very aware of the way that Native history here is not represented in schools, and that I was acutely aware of not hearing narratives that I recognized from my own community. And so as I went on to study history in undergraduate, I was especially interested in Native history, Native experiences, and I had the opportunity to work in an internship with a tribal nation in southern Louisiana. And I was doing archival research for the nation, just going into the archives. But this really hands-on archival research made me understand, first of all, how much I didn't know about the histories of Native peoples who didn't end up removed to reservations like my own community in Oklahoma, and the real diversity of Native stories. And I think this experience as well for me underscored the value of working with Native nations rather than just studies on Native nations. And so it's something I've really sought to prioritize in my research.
1: How are people on campus reacting?
0: Oh my goodness. I've gotten quite a lot of high fives today, which is pretty amazing. Some of my students have congratulated me, which has been absolutely lovely. And it's just been really tremendous to hear the outpouring of support here. Yeah.
1: And members of your nation?
0: Yeah, I got a text message from my chief yesterday, which was really sweet, and my tribal historical preservation officer. I have to tell you, the thing that's been cracking me up is that we don't really have a translation for genius. Like, there's not any of that, you know, kind of independent brilliance framework. So we've been sort of laughing about the fact that I'm sort of too young and too goofy to be regarded as wise. So we got to come up with some kind of way to say functionally book smart. So it's been entertaining.
1: And still in progress. You don't have that way to say it yet.
0: Yes, exactly.
1: Okay, well, please let us know. Well, I'm laughing, but I also got goosebumps as you were talking about getting those messages, because they must be so proud of you, Liz.
0: It's very exciting. I'm from a very small community. We're about 3,700 people in far northeastern Oklahoma, and like so many indigenous communities, there's not been a tremendous amount of access to higher education and to tremendous platforms. So I'm just so moved that people are seeing the relevance between, you know, these much older histories that we tell about ourselves, and the importance of these stories for not only my own nation or not only indigenous folks writ large, but all of the folks who live on this land today. So it's been very meaningful.
1: Do you feel proud of yourself? Are you allowing yourself to feel proud of yourself?
0: I am pretty overjoyed. If I'm being honest, it hasn't fully sunk in yet. I kind of can't wrap my head around it, but I'm pretty sure I'm going to go to the grocery store and buy myself a cake. So.
1: I like that strategy. What kind?
0: Chocolate, obviously.
1: Okay, we are kindred spirits. Just wanted to find out. You know, we're talking, you may know that here in Canada, it is the National Day for Truth and Reconciliation. It's not recognized in the same way.
0: Absolutely.
1: In the U.S. So, you know, I wonder how that hits you on a day like today.
0: Yeah, I think, you know, in so many ways, the Indigenous-led conversations by First Nations and Inuit and Métis folks are further ahead. And I think a lot of us listen to media that comes out of Indigenous communities and Canadian broadcasting to kind of follow what's going on. And I've actually seen the influence of that here. Tunica Biloxi, who is one of the communities in Louisiana that I worked most closely with on my first book, today they're having Orange Shirt Day, and they're recognizing for them, focused on the legacy of boarding schools. My own great-grandmother went to boarding schools in Oklahoma. I think while certainly it is not the same kind of profile, especially in settler institutions, here as it is further north, I think folks are deeply influenced. And certainly it makes me think about, right, the challenges and also the

0: legacies of teaching in places like these big institutions that for so long have been hostile to Native communities, have not been welcoming spaces, and have been spaces of significant violence. So, yeah, it's not lost on me that as I move in these places that were kind of never designed for us, there's a lot of obligations that I carry to try and be really careful with what I do here.
1: Such a pleasure to speak with you, Liz. Congratulations. Enjoy the cake, and hopefully it'll sink in once the checks start arriving and you start doing those workshops and that work, right?
0: Thank you so much. Yes, I do plan to put my face fully into the icing as soon as I return home. So.
1: Enjoy.
0: Thank you.
2: Liz Ellis is a recipient of the 2026 MacArthur Fellowship and an associate professor of history at Princeton University. She's in Princeton, New Jersey.

0: This, of course, is I Wish by Stevie Wonder from Songs in the Key of Life. That double album was released 50 years ago this week. It was an immediate smash. It was the first album to debut at number one on the Billboard album chart. It produced four hit singles, two of them number ones. But numbers don't do justice to what made Songs in the Key of Life a masterpiece. As the title suggests, it's a meditation on love and faith and human nature. It's deeply personal, but also universal, with groundbreaking electronics and tape collages, including his own children's voices. Several songs featuring Stevie Wonder playing every single instrument. Now, a half century after its initial release, four songs that were recorded for that album have been released for the first time ever. John Fishback was one of the two engineers who worked on the two-year-long sessions that produced the original 1976 album. He mixed the song I Can See the Sun in late December for this new release. We reached him in New Orleans.
1: John, take us back into those original sessions for Songs in the Key of Life. What was a typical night in the studio like for you?
2: A typical night was long, and it was usually night.
1: What times are we talking? When did you step into the studio? When did you walk out? How many times a week?
2: Mostly seven times a week, and mostly from maybe 7:30, 8 o'clock. If he was late, maybe it could be later, and then we wouldn't get out. The sun would be up when we got out of the studio, and it started out, you know, making an album, which usually, you know, takes, you know, in those days, it could take a month, maybe a little over that. This just took a lot longer.
1: How much longer?
2: So, 2 years.
1: Hundreds of songs recorded, right?
2: Yeah, I think somewhere around 200.
1: And I mean, we often hear about musicians working overnight and long sessions, but this was something different, I would imagine, than other experiences you've had.
2: Yeah, because had we worked during the day, there are too many people up that want to come and visit, and then you get nothing done.
1: They want to hang out with the cool kids, making history, music history.
2: Well, yeah.
1: Imagine.
2: And after a while, sometimes it got so bad that a friend of Steve's got some German shepherds that he planted at the front door of the studio so that people wouldn't come in. No, you land up, there's so many people in a control room, and Crystal had a huge control room, but sometimes there are just too many people talking, and then you land up getting nothing done, or you have to yell at people to get out. So... we worked long hours, and, you know, hopefully that you got a bunch of stuff done during those hours.
1: I think you did. I think it's safe to say you got a lot of stuff done. So at the end of all of that, to actually hold that album in your hands, to hold Songs in the Key of Life in your hands, what do you remember about what that moment felt like?
2: I can tell you is that the day that it came out, I drove down Sunset Boulevard, and there was a big Tower Records store there, and it had people around the block.

0: on the car radio, it didn't matter what station that you pushed the button for. There was something from Songs in the Key of Life playing. And I heard from people in Europe. I heard from someone in Morocco that they were playing it in the souks of Morocco. Yeah. So that's when it dawned on us that, wow, this is a big record. Turns out it was.
1: That's the understatement of the day, if not ever.
0: Yeah, but you know something, when you're doing it,
1: sure,
0: and
1: you're doing
0: reasonably
1: work.
0: Young,
1: yeah.
0: You have no idea that that's what this is. You just are enthused. Working with Stevie allowed you to do so many things that you would never have gotten to do, that it was like every day was long, but you learned something every day. You came up with something creative every day. And in the end, when those of us that worked on it have left this earth, we will have left something, evidently. So not many people get to say that.
1: Yeah, as people press play on these songs, including I Can See the Sun in Late December, I think they'll experience a lot of things, joy being one of them. But the big question, of course, people are asking is, how did they decide? Why were these left off the original release? How did you choose from those hundreds of, how did they choose from these hundreds of songs?
0: The first thing was, I got a call from Steve, and he talked about the possibility of putting some songs out. He asked me if I could mix, and I said, fine, you know, love to. And over the years, the song I got, Late December, has been, I think, the most listened song from that era for me. So there it is.
1: After having listened to it for so long and so many times, and having worked on it, what meaning does it hold for you, its words, its melodies?
0: It's hard to describe, but if I play it for somebody, there's always a very emotional reaction to it. I still found new things when I started mixing it. So, so I think it's just a special song. I'm sure that it was very special to Steve as well.
1: Well, John, I hope you're not tired of people saying thank you for your part in making this music. And it's been such a pleasure speaking with you. You're so generous with your memories. Thanks very much.
0: You're so welcome.
2: On the line from New Orleans, that was John Fishback, an engineer on Stevie Wonder's Songs in the Key of Life. And this is one of the newly released songs from those sessions, I Can See the Sun in Late December.

0: Stevie Wonder with I Can See the Sun in Late December.
1: And I will not stop listening to that song. I couldn't if I wanted to. We are going to take a short break now. When we return, a researcher in Peru describes watching a key penguin colony dwindle from thousands to just a handful and says this super El Nino is just the latest fight they've had to endure.
0: And the absolute success of an absolute unit. A big brown bear named Backpack, who tips the scales at about 1,200 pounds, is crowned the winner of Fat Bear Week 2026.
1: Stay tuned. I'm Neil Kirksall.
0: And I'm Chris Howden.
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3: I'm Rebecca Zanbergen. 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
6: From CBC News, The World This Hour, I'm Martina Fitzgerald. A collision involving pedestrians on Tawasin First Nation in BC has killed two people and injured two more. The incident disrupted a truth and reconciliation event. Police say the crash was not related. But as Jessica Chung reports, it has left the community shaken on a day of solemn remembrance.
7: It's just a horrible, horrible thing that happened.
8: Carmen Toniato was participating alongside hundreds of people for the Truth and Reconciliation Walk held by the Tsawwassen First Nation when they were abruptly interrupted.
7: We were told to stop and that there was a threat in the area.
8: Delta Police confirmed that a vehicle struck four pedestrians in the parking lot of the Tsawwassen Mills Mall, killing two people. Two others were rushed to hospital. Police say they believe the driver involved may have suffered a medical emergency prior to the crash. They also confirmed the crash was not related to the Truth and Reconciliation Walk happening at the same time and that there is no risk to public safety. In a statement, the Tsawwassen First Nation says it's deeply saddened by the incident and it's asking members to avoid the area and allow first responders to carry out their work. Jessica Chung, CBC News, Vancouver.
6: On Parliament Hill and at events across the country, thousands of people have gathered today to mark the National Day for Truth and Reconciliation. Again, survivors talked about the cruelty and abuse they endured at residential schools. But as Rafi Bujakanian reports, some of this year's events were marked by shadow of denialism.
9: Girls and I used to go in a corner in a playground and speak our language.
10: Residential school survivor Jackie Bouvier remembers breaking a rule at the Beauval Indian Residential School in Saskatchewan.
9: We'd get into trouble.
10: Bouvier endured 4 years at a residential school. Her two baby sisters are buried there in unmarked graves. She says she was shocked when this weekend a white supremacist group entered the Kamloops Teshkwamek Reserve near Kamloops, B.C., where the discovery of potentially 215 unmarked graves 5 years ago shook the country. They unfurled a banner with the words "Got Bones" written on it.
9: It's appalling.
11: Today's ceremony calls on us to hear your stories.
10: Speaking at an event in Edmonton, Prime Minister Mark Carney did not address the BC incident directly, but underscored the reality of the schools. Carney acknowledged not all the calls for action from the Truth and Reconciliation Commission have been fulfilled. Rafi Bujikanyan, CBC News, Ottawa.
6: Benjamin Netanyahu says a pilot accused of trying to crash a plane bound for Israel is being interrogated by Saudi authorities. Israel's prime minister says it happened on a flight from Dubai to Israel. An altercation between the pilots broke out with the plane plummeting thousands of meters in

0: Now it's official. Conservative MP Scott Aitchison is resigning his seat. He's represented the Ontario riding of Parry Sound Muskoka since 2019 and most recently served as the Conservatives' housing critic. Since last fall, the Conservatives have lost seven MPs, either because they've crossed the floor or left federal politics. Leader Pierre Poilievre today thanked Aitchison for his service, calling him a dedicated public servant and a man who cares deeply about the people he represents. And that is your World This Hour. For news anytime, go to cbcnews.ca. For CBC News, I'm Martina Fitzgerald.
1: And here's the weather forecast for Ottawa. Tonight, mainly cloudy with a low of 14. Cloudy tomorrow with winds out of the southwest at 20 gusting to 40 in the morning. There should be showers in the afternoon with a high of 21, humidex 26. More showers Thursday night with winds southwest 20 and a low of 14. Cloudy on Friday with a 30% chance of showers and a high of 19. Sky should clear on Friday night with a low of 7 and then sunny skies for Saturday. The high is 18. That's your weather for Ottawa.
2: Hello again and welcome back. I'm Neil Kirksall.
3: And I'm Chris Howden. This is As It Happens, the Wednesday edition, part two. Coming up.
2: Swing and a miss with the Toronto Blue Jays officially out of the postseason. The team's GM tells fans what he's doing to get things back on track.
3: And soul food. In one Nunavut community, food is a way to connect with culture. But with barriers to getting out on the land and soaring prices, it's also become a source of stress.
2: I'll speak with director Malaya Hanik Chapman about her new documentary, Nirlakta, Let Us Eat, in a feature conversation about culture, community, and country food. Stay tuned.

0: In a good year, the Humboldt penguins of Peru's Punta San Juan live a comfortable life, spoiled by the supply of anchovies, squid, and other fish served to them by a frigid coastal Pacific current. They live large and multiply. Unfortunately, recent years have not been good. Warming water has disrupted that steady food supply, and the colony's population has plummeted. Now researchers say a potential super El Nino is making the situation even worse as it heats the Pacific at a record pace. Susana Cardenas Alaiza is an ecologist and the director of the Punta San Juan program, which monitors the penguins. We reached her in Lima, Peru.
1: Susana, how many penguins are in Punta San Juan right now?
2: Well, right now, we're oscillating between 4 and 18 penguins, to say the most.
1: 4 and 18. You've been there when there were thousands. So what is it like to stand on that peninsula and see such a small handful?
2: Well, it's heartbreaking and it's worrisome because, like you've just mentioned, Punta San Juan has been home to a very important and historical colony of Humboldt penguins. And we're used to seeing this peninsula full of life, full of animals. But in the last few years, there's just been a lot of tragedy happening because of all of the changes in climate. So now seeing less than 20 penguins we're very worried because we don't, right now we're in the middle of a super El Nino. Mm-hmm. And we know that right now it's probably not great for the penguins to be around there.
1: Well, let's talk a little bit about that. You know, our listeners no doubt have been hearing in the news that the Pacific is being hit right now with a particularly strong and increasingly strong El Nino. What kinds of specific impact or effects is that having?
2: So we know that with El Nino, there's change in the temperatures of the ocean. Off of the coast of Peru, for example, and here in the Pacific, you usually have cold upwelling waters that are close to the coast. And all of this has changed for warmer waters. So that means that the fish that were usually in those cold upwelling waters are no longer there. And the animals that eat them are having a hard time finding what they usually, you know, eat as prey. And unfortunately, this is coincided with the breeding season of Humboldt penguins. So Humboldt penguins usually start making their nests between April to December. So they do great in the Humboldt current system, but

0: because now that whole habitat changed. While they had their eggs and some of the small chicks, the parents couldn't find the food, to sustain the breeding season. So we started seeing how the whole nesting breeding season was just, you know, nests were being abandoned. And if there's eggs that are without pairs, you know, without parents at the nests, then other predators like gulls and vultures eat them. So that's, it was really heartbreaking just to see how the whole breeding season fell apart.
1: And this is on top of another El Nino that they experienced other issues as well. What are some of the other fights they've had to fight?
0: Well, usually, you know, or before, let's say in the last few decades, we would expect to have a strong El Nino every 7 years, 15 years. But we had a strong El Nino in 2023 that lasted for a complete year until 2024. And that also had a very large impact on the Humboldt penguin population. Numbers in Punta San Juan dropped from 2,500 penguins to about 500 penguins. And then after that, they started nesting and we, you know, we're waiting for this population to recover. And now it's only been 2 years after 2024. And now we have this super El Nino. So that's one of the big threats. But besides that, there's also emergent diseases like avian influenza. And on top of that, we have competition with fisheries.
1: You know, staff as well as volunteers are doing this work trying to protect these penguins on Punta San Juan. How are they dealing and you dealing with this decline and these upsetting scenes that you're describing?
0: Yeah, it's challenging. It's definitely challenging to keep morale high when this is happening. We do know that, you know, El Nino is a naturally occurring event. And we are prepared to expect breeding failure and mortality when El Nino hits. But the worry is that now things are, you know, too frequent. The climate is very uncertain and the threats just keep piling up. So that just adds a lot of uncertainty onto what you can do in conservation and also that you're constantly documenting bad news.
1: I wanted to ask as well, they're known in English, obviously, as Humboldt penguins. Do they have a different name in Spanish or locally?
0: No, pingüino de Humboldt. We call it pingüino de Humboldt. In Chile, they have a very funny name, a common name, which is pájaro niño, which is kind of like little child bird. So pájaro niño, right? So I think that's just penguins, you know, they walk on 2 feet, kind of look like they're a baby in pajamas, so or a toddler. So I think that they're just very charismatic and they got that name.
1: And is Humboldt from the person who first identified the species or?
0: Yes, it's basically because of the current name. So we have the Humboldt current and that was discovered by Alexander von Humboldt. That's a German scientist.
1: This penguin is found in other parts of Peru and Chile as well. What are you seeing there in terms of the populations? Are there similar declines elsewhere?
0: Exactly. So this is not just a Punta San Juan story. This is something that's replicated in different parts of the coast in Peru. The abandonment of the nests this year due to the Super El Nino has happened all along the coast of Peru. And we've also been in communication with our fellow researchers in Chile, and penguins are also not having a great breeding season over there.
1: Well, when we talk about the kind of numbers, I mean, even for those of us who are not experts in this field, when we talk about 4, 10, 20, that sounds like they're endangered, but they're technically considered vulnerable, not endangered at this point. What would it take or should it take, in your view, to change that label?
0: So right now they are listed as vulnerable. I was participating in an international penguin conference, and we have already requested to update first this category, right? Because that category depends on population numbers and also how fast the drops are. And we're going to reassess the whole species between Peru and Chile. And I am pretty positive it's going to go into endangered because of the drop that we've seen in the last, say, 4 or 5 years.
1: Susana, I'm so glad we could speak. Thank you for this.
0: Thank you, guys.
2: Susana Cárdenas Alaiza is an ecologist and the director of the Punta San Juan program. She's in Lima, Peru.

0: In South Africa, a horrifying string of femicides has women furious and fearful. The country has one of the highest rates of femicide in the world, a fact that has had protesters demanding action from the government for years. But those calls have become louder than ever since the bodies of at least 11 murdered women were discovered dumped near Johannesburg in the span of a few months. In a televised speech yesterday, the country's president, Cyril Ramaphosa, announced that not enough had been done to protect women. He called on men to take more responsibility for preventing violence against women as he announced measures to tackle the problem.
1: How can our hearts not be broken? How can we not be angry? The violence being perpetrated against women in our country is inhuman. Behind each of these terrible deaths was a human being, a daughter, a mother, a sister, a friend, an aunt, a grandmother, whose life had value, whose future mattered, and whose absence has left a family and a community grieving. Across our country, women are living with a terrible fear that they may be next. No woman should have to live with that fear. What weighs on me most is that 7 years ago, in this same month, I stood before the nation to speak about the same crisis. Yet here we are, once more having to confront the terrible reality of violence against women in our country. The names of the victims are new, but the crime is not. This cannot be accepted as a normal part of life in South Africa. We must confront an uncomfortable truth. What we have done has not been enough. We need to do much more than what we have done. It has not been enough to prevent women from being killed. It has not been enough to make women safe in their homes, in our streets, on public transport, in workplaces and places of learning. It has not been enough to change the attitudes and behavior that enable violence against women. As President of the Republic, I acknowledge this. As government, we must do better. As society, we must also do better.
0: South African President Cyril Ramaphosa addressing the recent murders of 11 women near Johannesburg and his plans to tackle gender-based violence in South Africa.

0: In the late 1970s, CFNY was rebellious radio. The station broadcast to Toronto and beyond from a little yellow house in Brampton. Its slogan was "The Spirit of Radio." And the man who embodied that spirit was musical director Dave Marsden, who died this week at the age of 85. He got his start as Dave Mickey, a fast-talking Chum FM DJ in the early 60s. His way with words was such that, in his landmark book, Understanding Media, Marshall McLuhan wrote, "Dave Mickey alternately soars, groans, swings, sings, solos, intones, and scampers." Mr. Mickey slash Marsden's radical approach also included spontaneously invented shticks, like a long-running bit inspired by a brown paper bag he took into the studio.
1: I would open up my mic and just stream of conscious. I never plan anything. And one day I looked over and I went, "What's in the brown paper bag?" Well, then people started asking me, "What's in the brown paper bag?" And I started giving away prizes in my brown paper bags. But no one ever knew what was going to be in the brown paper bag.

0: on paper bag. And sometimes I would just give away a head of lettuce. But there also might be tickets to see Pink Floyd. You never knew.
1: Dave Marsden speaking in the 2015 documentary I Am What I Play. Mr. Marsden later brought that free-spirited approach to CFNY, taking the eclectic sensibilities of 70s FM into the new wave era. The station beamed out then unheard-of bands like U2 and The Cure, while championing Canadian acts from Rough Trade to Skinny Puppy. Alan Cross is a former CFNY host, a music historian, and the co-executive producer of the documentary CFNY, The Spirit of Radio. We reached him in London, England.
2: Alan, if someone's learning about him for the first time and hears a clip like that, it makes you wonder that he's kind of like that too. You never knew what you were going to get. Is that an accurate assessment?
3: Well, it is. And he taught everybody on staff how to do that, how to do what he did, which was this incredible communicator connection to make people stop and listen and analyze and think about what he said. And the brown paper bag is the perfect example because it allowed the audience in on some sort of secret, in on some sort of conspiracy, on some sort of thing that nobody else knew about. And that created community, and community created the fan base.
2: What did having a boss like Dave Marsden allow you to do that you weren't able to do before, and the other hosts as well, that you couldn't do anywhere else?
3: Well, CFNY back in those days was an extremely free-form radio station. There were some rules about what you could play and in what order you could play them, but they were so loose that they almost didn't exist. And David said, look it, when you go into that studio and you sit in that chair and you turn on that microphone, you are responsible for entertaining thousands upon thousands of people by what you say and the music you choose. It is an awesome responsibility, but it's also an immense opportunity to create something that no one else in radio can create. And David encouraged that. He would often stay up late at night if I was working overnights and listen to everything I did and every mix that I made and every song that I played. And then within 24 hours, there would be a 6-page typewritten memo critiquing.
2: Some notes.
3: Yes. And it was never mean. It was never done with malice. It was always like, here's how you can make it better. Here's how you can make the connection deeper. Here's how you can make that story more engaging. And I never forgot those lessons. And everyone on staff was subjected to the same sort of, I'm not going to call it critique, I'm going to call it encouragement. We hired you because we saw something in you. Now, here's how we're going to bring it out.
2: That's the way it should be, right? You can't grow if someone doesn't take the time to help you do that. You'd been seeing each other recently, if I'm not mistaken, at screenings and events for the Spirit of Radio documentary you were mentioning. What was that like?
3: It was nice to be able to connect with David. We spent a lot of time on this documentary. It was 7 years complaining about nobody doing a documentary and then 3 years of actually doing it. It premiered in January, and we've been doing these screenings, and it was just on PBS Buffalo last week. And when he came out to do the Q&As with the audience, he got an opportunity to see people who had tremendous affection, tremendous respect for him. And they would come up to him and say, David, in the 80s, I was growing up. I didn't know who I was. I felt like an outsider. But the music and the people on that radio station helped me figure that out. And I can honestly say that, David, your radio station changed my life. Mm-hmm. And this is 40, 45 years after the fact. And again, the amount of affection that was expressed whenever he came out, I mean, he was moved. I mean, I saw him, cry a couple of times because he was 84 and then 85. And I think he knew he was in ill health. And this love that he expressed over the radio over all those years was coming back at him. And it was so lovely. I mean, it's tremendously sad that we've lost him. He was a friend. He was a mentor. He was a coworker. He was all these things. But I'm so glad that he had the opportunity

0: to come face to face with those listeners whose lives he changed.
1: That's beautiful that he was able to hear that all these years later. In terms of the impact on the music scene, the cultural scene in Toronto, tell our listeners what CFNY did on that front.
0: Well, we were in this little yellow house in Brampton with an underpowered transmitter that had a very, very limited range until we got into the CN Tower in 1983. In 1979, David decided that he became the program director, and he decided that we needed to pivot away from the giants of the Toronto rock radio scene, which at that time were Chum FM and Q107. We had to find another audience because we were going to lose. There was just no way that we were going to compete at their level playing their music. So we found different music to play. And that just happened to coincide with all the post-punk stuff that was starting to come out in 79 with, you know, all the new wave bands and all the spin-offs from new wave. This music gave people an opportunity to hear stuff that no one else was listening to. No one else was giving attention to. And not only did the audience respond to this music, so did the artists. There were all these left of center artists that had no outlet on radio at all in North America. And suddenly they were getting it from this goofy little radio station in Toronto. And if you watch the documentary, you'll see a number of these artists say that, you know, if it wasn't for this, if it wasn't for CFNY and what it did, we don't know where our careers would be.
1: It sounds like obviously who he was is very intertwined with what he did and with CFNY, with radio in general. But what was he like, you know, as David, hanging out?
0: If you listened to him on the radio, you knew what David was like. That was him. He was a firm but fair boss. Occasionally you get really, really angry with him. And you were upset about something, and you were going to go into his office and give him a piece of your mind. And you'd go in there and you'd slam the door. And then 30 minutes later, you would leave having agreed to work an extra 8 hours a week, having taken a pay cut. And whatever he wanted you to do was suddenly your idea. And you were very, very brilliant for coming up with that idea. And you know what? I want you to go ahead and run with that idea. And, you know, 8 or 9 hours later, you go, wait a second. What just happened? Somehow what he wanted you to do became your idea and you did it. And not only did you do it, but you did it more.
1: Alan, a pleasure speaking with you. Thank you.
0: You're very welcome.
2: Music historian Alan Cross is a former CFNY host and longtime friend of the late Dave Marsden. We reached him in London, England.

0: His favorite pastimes include solitary rock sitting, catching salmon, and eating more salmon. And as of yesterday, he's officially the king of Fat Bear Week 2026. Backpack, formerly known as Bear 89, is 20 years old and weighs a whopping 1,200 pounds. In the end, it was neck and chonky neck between him and a female bear known as Dancing Queen. But Backpack managed to waddle his way to the top of the voting by 5,000 votes. The contest was created as a fun educational campaign for Katmai National Park in 2014. And this year it broke records. 2.3 million people voted. Last week we caught up with Mike Fitz, the resident naturalist at explore.org, which helps run this contest. Here's some of what he had to say.
1: There's a bear who has never won Fat Bear Week either that I'm fond of because I got to see him as a cub. And that's number 89. He's nicknamed Backpack. He was a cub in 2007 when I was a ranger at Brooks River. And he was the first bear that taught me how tough and resilient bears are, even at a young age. He had a pretty severe limp. He powered through it and he did quite well. And now he's a big, successful adult male at Brooks River and looking really good this year.
0: That success could be genetic. His mother, Holly, claimed the Fat Bear title in 2019. But Nepo baby or not, Backpack won fair and square. And we can rest easy knowing he's more than ready for a long winter's nap.

0: October baseball is upon us, but of course it's not upon the Toronto Blue Jays or their fans, who won't have the chance to root for their team this postseason. To say it was a disappointing season would be a massive understatement. Major League Baseball's only Canadian team plunged from being two outs away from a World Series title last fall to finishing last in the American League East. Today, General Manager Ross Atkins weighed in on the team's path forward and on the lackluster performance of star player Vladimir Guerrero Jr.
1: Everything needs to be assessed, that is for sure. We need to understand that. I mean, everything changes, and it changes quick. This is a very dynamic game and industry with a lot of smart people in it. So we need to lean into our projections. We need to lean into our scouting reports, understand our assessments at a high level to see where the opportunities are and what we missed. And we will absolutely do that. Having said that, I do believe that, some portion of our correction can come from within. But we need to make sure that, we're elite on the acquisition front as well. I do think that our pro scouting department is good at that, can adapt quickly and, it's definitely going to be something we need to assess.
2: Russ, you mentioned that you and Vlad have been talking over the last couple of days. What was your message to him, and what was his message to you in those conversations?
1: There's a lot of different topics, right? As it relates to the performers, that we're in it with them, we're in the fight with them, and trying to download what he feels in the most authentic way and what he thinks is the core opportunity. And for our goal is for him to feel our support and our commitment to correcting that with him.
3: When you look at the things that went wrong, with the resources you have to wind up with the worst offense in the game this season, what do you have to look at to make sure that it doesn't happen again?
1: We need to drill down and understand how the league's adjusted of us and adjust again. We've leaned heavy into contact, as you've seen. We felt that we've had enough power, at least to start a season and going into spring training, and we haven't for a couple of years. So we need to do a better job of understanding the why and as it relates to deployment, as it relates to development, and how guys are improving and adjusting, and as it relates to acquisition.
0: That was Blue Jays General Manager Ross Atkins speaking to reporters earlier today.

0: food is more than just sustenance. It connects us to our cultures and our communities. And for the people of Tulukjuaq, Nunavut, it's a connection to a way of life people are trying to preserve. But increasingly, food has become a source of stress in that remote hamlet as residents struggle to afford basic needs amid sky-high grocery prices. That tension is the focus of Malaya Khaunuk Chapman's new documentary, Nirilaukta, or Let Us Eat, which addresses the importance of having access to country food, food harvested directly from the land.
1: It's very important to have country food. Country food is more nutritious. When we get country food, I would tell my children who caught this, where it came from, and how special it is, because it came from that place or that person. And we always don't just say, right, here's meat, eat it. I let my children know who brought it and that kinship.

0: kinship, even though they're not a blood relative or blood kin. That kinship of sharing is there.
1: It was Jeannie Ugyuk of Tulukjuak Nunavut speaking in the new National Film Board documentary, Nirilaukta, Let Us Eat. The film addresses issues of food sovereignty, food insecurity, and the importance of maintaining traditional methods of harvesting and preparing food. To mark the National Day for Truth and Reconciliation, director Malaya Chaunuk-Chapman joined Neil for a feature conversation from Kujuak, Quebec.
2: Malaya, welcome to As It Happens.
3: Thank you.
2: Did you ever get a chance to try Jeannie's cooking?
3: Yes, I did. I did many times, and her cooking is one of my favorite in life.
2: It looks that way. Just to watch her chop or mix the berries, all of it was such a pleasure. I wish we could try it as well. What was your favorite that she made?
3: She makes so many things, but something about the fish in Tulukjuak is really special. It's delicious. And I wish everyone can share that experience with us.
2: Growing up in Iqaluit, what was your relationship with food? I mean, was what she was talking about something that was familiar to you even before you met her?
3: So when I was growing up, I was raised by my great grandmother. And so naturally she was too old to be hunting or, you know, providing food, and then grocery prices being really high. So I grew up with food insecurity. Hunger was not a foreign concept to me. I lived it daily. But as I grew older, I started to really appreciate the relationship that we have as Inuit to the food that we eat. Because you're not just nourishing your body, you're nourishing your whole soul. You know, eating together as Inuit, as family, is healing. It's an experience of nourishing your body, nourishing your mind, and really appreciating the hunters that provide and allow us to stay nourished.
2: And also the respect for the land, which people talk about, and making sure that it's done sustainably. I mean, sharing food across many cultures, obviously, there's connective tissue there. But It's something I think that in these days has been forgotten in a lot of places. The sharing that she speaks about, even with strangers, what struck you about how she shared that?
3: Yeah, so Inuit, we're one of the last people that actually go out hunting for the food that we get. And that's not lost in this documentary. As you watch it, you see Jeannie and Nauyak, her husband, freely sharing, working so hard together to ensure that her and her family have food. And Nauyak so eloquently explains his role and how he teaches his children and then down to his grandchildren how to hunt, how to set nets, how to fish, how to gather. And he also mentions that he taught his grandson, who is his namesake. So when Jean is talking about kinships is as close as your grandchildren being named after your husband. So in our culture, we believe in like reincarnation as strongly as we believe in sharing. So through Nauyak and grandson Nauyak, their family will continue to be sustained as long as, you know, our land is healthy and bountiful. And, you know, as long as life is affordable to sustain our lifestyle.
2: We hear from Nauyak on several occasions. You know, he's educating people about the skills he has. We'll play a little bit for our listeners now of what he said.
4: When my parents were still living around the land, we went to camps by the ocean to catch seals for food for the dogs. That's how we lived. I learned all from my dad, going with him, how he hunts seals and fish. I learned that skill from them. So I passed on everything I know to my grandchildren.
2: You've learned how to hunt and fish in adulthood. Mm-hmm. What has that been like for you?
3: It's been really special. So I had moved back home to Iqaluit, to Nunavut, when I was about 20, 21. And having left, I was able to go home and see home for what it is in my adult eyes. Because growing up, life was a little bit chaotic. I was in a vulnerable situation. So when I got older, I got to be home under my own circumstances. Like everything that I wanted to do.

0: I could do it and I could stay safe. So I was really reconnecting with my country food, my family, my language, and I really, really wanted to take it further. So we started a TV show actually called Nunavummiut Mamariyavut, the food we love in Nunavut. And it allowed me to create a TV show where I went to almost every community in Nunavut, where the best hunters in the town taught me how to hunt, fish, butcher, prepare. Then we then brought the food to the families in the community who then taught me their favorite family recipes. So through that, I was learning. I was a sponge. I was eating. I was nourishing both my body and my brain and practicing this life that the North allows us to have. And it is absolutely the most important thing in my whole life.
1: How did you decide on this particular community that this would be the place to tell this story?
0: Yeah, so through one of the episodes of my TV show, we actually had the chance to go to Telukjok. Mm-hmm. And in Telukjok, I met the family, Joe, and he and his wife had taken me hunting for muskox. And our culture, we don't really, I mean, gender roles are important, but in this modern day of life, like, it's whoever can hunt. And so he gave his shotgun to his wife, who then shot the muskox. And then that muskox, we learned how to butcher it. We learned how to prepare it respectfully, with appreciation. We brought it back to their family home, where then she cooked us muskox shepherd pie, and we just had that really special time together, and we ate together, and they shared their family history and just how related and connected everybody is. And every time you eat, you bring up your family, you bring up your favorite memories, and food really allows us to share in that time and space together.
1: And Jeannie makes it clear as well through the film, you know, as we see these beautiful scenes, you know, whether it's seal or fish, that this is not a novelty or a special occasion thing. Normally, what has had always been the case is that what you caught would feed you for the entire winter. And yeah, that is less and less possible now as days go by.
0: Yeah. In these days, we are experiencing everything becoming so expensive that practicing and living our culture is becoming harder and harder and further away from us. And the threat of all of these costs going up prevent us from practicing and living our culture. And the threat of that is not acceptable to me. I cannot just stand by and see it happening and then see my Inukhatik, my fellow Inuit, become hungry and unable to reach the source that really gives us our identity, our day-to-day life.
1: You are listening to As It Happens. I'm Neil Kirksall, and my guest today for this feature conversation is director Malaya Hunuk Chapman. She's talking about her documentary, Niri Laukta, Let Us Eat. The affordability crisis is obviously a major focus of what you tell in this film over the, you know, the hour or so that we're with this community and these families. It's two-pronged, as you said, the concern that the affordability crisis is keeping people from going out onto the land as they would traditionally, but then there's also the day-to-day, having to go to a grocery store where everything is prohibitively expensive. Describe for our listeners what people are facing when they go to that grocery store.
0: Mm-hmm. So in the South, everyone is starting to, when I say South, I mean south of Nunavut, mm-hmm. of Inuit Nunangat. Yes. People can reach their groceries where it was directly brought by a big truck from the farm to the grocery store. The barrier is very limited. The only barrier is getting it from point A to point B by vehicle. So the costs can stay lower. But for Inuit living in Nunavut, on Inuit Nunangat, whether it's Nunavik, Inuvialuit, Nunavut, our groceries need to be flown and shipped to our homes.

0: And so what the grocery stores do or should be doing is bringing dry goods on sea lift, which is like a big ship that brings dry goods to the communities. But then when that is not possible, the things like fresh produce, milk, bread, things that are daily, you know, necessities at this point, they're brought by airplanes. So by the time the groceries and the fresh sustainable foods reach our shelves, the costs are 3 to 4 and even sometimes 5 times more expensive than that of which you would purchase in a southern grocery store. And the issue with that is in our communities, we don't have a lot of jobs. There's only so many jobs for these communities. So a lot of people are reliant on social assistance and such.
1: And I mean, the film also points out that those costs can't all be due to shipping. And the film also looks at the Federal Nutrition North program, which we've talked mm-hmm. about on our show, controversial, mm-hmm. certainly. What do you hope this film might change or could change on that front? Because we know, you know, Nathan Obed was on our show as well. He's calling for the end of this program entirely in its current form because of the allegation of misused subsidies.
0: Yeah, it's the large companies that are largely benefiting from this and are using the most vulnerable sector of Canada and making profit from the most vulnerable sector of Canada, which is insane because the prices are inaffordable. And they're creating and gaining so much financial gain. And that's simply unacceptable. And I no longer want to just be quiet and just stand by and accept it anymore. You know, my great-grandmother, she was never allowed and able to voice her concerns. She was only ever told, you have to accept it. I'm in a generation now where I can use my voice and I just refuse to stand by and accept it.
1: Corinne Boisvert is trying to be heard as well. She is Nayak Njini's daughter. She's a teacher. And, you know, you mentioned that hunger wasn't a foreign concept to you. And it's upsetting, to put it mildly, to hear that was your reality and that it is still a reality for children. She talks about what she sees with her students in her classrooms.
2: People who can't afford to feed their kids, I see them every day. The kids can't focus. They say, I never ate yet. They'll remind you, I'm hungry. And they won't stop until you're like, okay. Sometimes I'll call the principal. The principal will go and get them something to eat. The kids are hoarding food at the school because they're worried about when are they going to eat, or they're worried about, like, if they're going to eat.
1: I know listeners will be saying, how can that be happening now in 2026 still?
0: Mm-hmm.
1: It didn't surprise you, though, it sounds like, given your
0: experience. No, absolutely not. No, it's not surprising to me at all. I lived it. And there are a lot of children that I know, a lot of family members that continue to live it. This is 2026, and we're talking about hunger in our country. That's unacceptable.
1: As they sound the alarm, the community is also incredibly proactive and trying to make sure that they're teaching younger generations and keeping traditional methods alive. What did you learn there on that front?
0: Well, this is something our culture is full of sharing and doing with one another. For example, like the Inuit way of life is you do not necessarily give step-by-step instructions. We're visual learners. So Nayak often really practices. The way he practices his life is he does the activity like the fishing net, the hunting of caribou, of seals. He does it and then he takes his family with him. And it just really reiterated to me like the quiet humbleness of Inuit and how, you know, we're providing and sustaining our families in the most quiet, humble manners that is really hard to see these days. You know, everybody is so loud and we're living in a place full of chaos now, and just to have that, you know, that peace it's just so beautiful.
1: And you know, as they hold those sessions and try

0: to teach, you know, younger generations about the traditional methods. Is that, and will that be enough, do you think, to allow people to access and practice those methods and subsist on them?
1: We're always going to be teaching the younger generation, and we're always going to be learning from the older generation on how to practice our lives to ensure that we have hunters in our families to provide and nourish the generations to come. But if the prices of groceries, gas, the things that help us sustain our families, if those prices keep going up, it's going to make it harder for us to practice our culture. You know, when we can no longer afford to sustain our culture, it's not just our food source that's threatened. It's our whole entire way of life. This is how we live.
0: You are listening to As It Happens. I'm Neil Kirksall, and I'm speaking today with Malaya Hunuk Chapman, the director of the new National Film Board documentary, Niri Lauta, Let Us Eat. It was also, there's beautiful cinematography in the documentary, and also archival footage from the NFB mm-hmm. that you looked through. What was that like for you initially as you were looking through those archives and watching these families out on the land?
1: Yeah, so growing up, my great-grandmother and I would watch the National Film Board, the NFB, the films that would be shown on TV, and my grandma loved it, and I would just watch her, and her eyes would sparkle, she would be smiling, and that was her nostalgia to what life used to be like. Because as you're watching the archival videos, Inuit families are healthy, they're hunting together, they're eating together, they're, you know, raising their children and teaching them how to hunt. They're teaching them how to practice their life together. And they're just teaching them how to live. And so showing this throughout my documentary was so important because it really shows you how Inuit were prior to this whole colonial life that we're living now. It was peaceful. It was healthy. And it was in balance with environment. We're to now, we're still practicing this life and this culture that we're living, but it just looks different. We have skidoos now that require gas, and we have clothing that's not all sealskin anymore. We have things that cost money to sustain this life that we've been handed, the life that we've been living through this colonial process. And just showing just the two images together was just really, it was poetic and it was symbolic and it was just really important for me.
0: It was beautiful to watch. It is quite moving. So much joy and independence and freedom and self-determination, clearly.
1: Yeah, and that's who we are. We're happy people. And what's depicted when the narrative is not on us to share, what's depicted is so different from what it really is. It was so important for me to make this film because it gave me my narrative. You know, I can show our culture from our perspective, and it's so important that we are able to tell our own stories. Like, we're living in a time now where there are tourism industries that are run by non-Inuit representing us traveling around the world. And to me, that's not good enough. We are so capable of telling our own stories and telling it from our very unique perspective, from the lives that we live day to day. And telling our stories is just really important for me.
0: It strikes me to imagine you, you know, watching, you know, as a child, that archival footage, and then now making this film that will be streaming for people for free on the NFB as well. Just personally for you, how does that feel?
1: It feels really great. You know, I started out this journey of thinking about this film, and then the National Film Board allowed me to execute it. And they were so respectful about how they did it, and they understood how hard it is to get to Taluk-Chok. So, for example, if I'm going to use a major city hub like Ottawa or Montreal, to get to Taluk-Chok, it is two full days of traveling, two entire days. It's not easy to get to, and it's extremely expensive. And to be given that support with the NFB has been so important. And without their help, I can't tell my story from an authentic point of view. It was also my first film. I'm a very new filmmaker. I've been in the industry for a while, but to be given the opportunity to share this from my first time experience, it was really special.
0: And what is

0: the reaction been like as you've taken it to festivals?
1: So the most important reaction that I was really worried about that was important to me was Dunuljomu, the people of Dunuljok and the Ugruk family. And until I showed it to them, I was so nervous because I just wanted to do a good job to them because I dedicate this film to them and to the hunters that helped nourish us. And so the reaction has been really positive. People are so kind, and a shocking reaction to me has been people have been coming out crying, and they're crying because they're watching the Nutsinuknut series compared to what it is now, like with this modern footage that we got. And they're saying, it's just reminding me of home and how I was raised. And it just helps connect people to their younger selves and what life was like with such joy. And as I take the film to other festivals and other communities, I was doing a Nunavut tour and everyone just had such positive reaction to it. And they feel empowered, which is really, really, I feel honored.
0: Oh. There is power, and it is empowering, as you said, to folks from the North who've seen it. What do you hope other audiences take from it, particularly on a day like this? Not just, you know, we talk about the National Day for Truth and Reconciliation, but it's not about just one day, obviously. What mm-hmm. do you hope others who watch the film, what should click for them?
1: Yeah, so I made the documentary Nigilokta because I want the further audiences to understand that this is our culture, this is our life, and our culture it's a living culture, and it's sustained by the families and the hunters that allow us to share this with us. And the land is extremely important to us, and it's not just something that we do, you know, once a year. This is an everyday life. And what's threatening it is the high cost and the inaffordability of everything. And when we can no longer afford to sustain our culture, it's not just food that's threatened. It's our whole way of life. Reconciliation to me, if I'm going to be honest, it's ensuring that our lives aren't going to experience another whole process of like erasing us. We're living another level of colonial erase, which is how our culture is being threatened with the high cost of everything.
0: Do you feel that this moment, your generation speaking out more, as you said earlier, is a moment that will bring the kind of change that has been lacking in the past, that this is enough to actually propel government change, institutional change in a way that hasn't come before?
1: Yeah. Being able to use my voice loud and through film is such an important medium because artists, we have a different way of communicating with these like government, the people that like make these decisions that will affect our day-to-day life. I get to express my anger through film, and I want this film to really resonate with the people that make these sorts of decisions that make our livelihoods so much more harder. You know, think about what you're taking from your Canadian neighbors, the Indigenous people of Canada. And I want to tell the truth from our narrative. That's so important to me.
0: Malaya, I'm so glad we could speak. I'm very glad I got to see the film as well. Excited for others to be able to. Thank you for this.
1: Yeah, thank you so much for having me. It's so important to be able to express all of this and share this with you.
0: It's a pleasure. Thank you.
1: Thank you.
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0: And that is it for As It Happens for this National Day for Truth and Reconciliation, Wednesday, September 30th.
1: As It Happens, we'll be back again for you tomorrow. I'm Neil Kirksall. Enjoy your evening.
0: And I'm Chris Howden. Good night.

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1: The National Day for Truth and Reconciliation. 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

0: Sago, Buju, hello. This is a special program on CBC Radio 1. Today is the 6th National Day for Truth and Reconciliation, a day to reflect on how far we have come in Canada's efforts towards reconciliation and the work left to do. For over 160 years, residential schools operated in Canada, run by the federal government and the church, with the last closing in the late 1990s. The impact of these places can't be measured. It has touched each First Nation, Inuit, and Métis person in Canada. That legacy looms large.
1: We were separated from our families, our languages, our cultures, and the love that every child deserves. Those experiences did not simply disappear when the schools closed.
2: Take the Indian from the child. You can't do that. It's next to impossible.
0: For so long, residential schools weren't spoken about. Many who attended stayed silent, unable to put words to exactly what they had gone through. Others tried to forget. Today we ask those who can remember to do just that, to share what happened to them so Canadians can bear witness in a hope to find a way forward.
1: Support Indigenous communities, languages, and cultures, not only on days like today, but every day.
3: The memory is only eternal if we keep it alive as individuals.
4: We can never get to reconciliation if you only do it once a day, one day a year. That reconciliation is not a word. It's an action that needs to be done on a daily basis.
0: As an Indigenous person, hearing survivors speak is such a profound thing. To see such generosity, vulnerability, and bravery is striking. And it feels so urgent to hear these stories, to hold them, so that we don't forget, so that they are not lost. And this work is urgent. Thousands of records are going to be destroyed. Their testimonies of what happened at residential schools. In less than a year, they will be gone by order of the Supreme Court of Canada.
5: I mean, it's shocking, I think, how many survivors seem unaware that this is happening. This is the most comprehensive archive that will ever exist of survivor testimony. And in less than 1 year, it's set to be destroyed.
0: Days like today can bring up a lot of emotions. If you're a former residential school student or are impacted by the residential school system and you need support, you can call the 24-hour residential school crisis line at 1-866-925-4419.
6: It's heartbreaking for us survivors to try to talk about all this past that we went through. But we do get through it.
1: It's time to see tangible action.
2: Today I'm proud of who I am, where I come from.
0: I'm Phelan Johnson, and over the next hour, we will hear from survivors of these schools, hear directly from the people who endured these places, and share those truths of what happened. This is Reconciliation on the Record.